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1: Now a look at the BC weather from Environment Canada. For the North Coast, Sunday, mainly cloudy with a high of 16. For the Peace Region, showers and a high of 19. For the Central Interior, a chance of showers with a high of 23. For the Boundary and Kootenay regions, widespread smoke with a high of 28. For the Okanagan and Southern Interior, widespread smoke and a high of 31. For Metro Vancouver, Greater Victoria and the Fraser Valley, some clouds with a high of 22.
2: Did you know that you can revive a drowning victim up to an hour after they've drowned?
3: No.
2: Yeah. Literal seconds could mean the difference of someone being successfully revived or not.
3: Evan Johnson is just full of survival details like this, as he should be, because Evan is a volunteer search and rescue manager in Quesnel, BC. An emergency call can come at any moment, so Evan has to stay ready.
2: Okay, so I got my ropes that link. It's, I don't know, they're probably 2 meters. You know, a lot of the skills that we use are perishable. You know, very much a you don't use it, you lose it situation. So anytime, well, not every time, but many times when the wife and I are sitting watching a show or watching a movie, if we're out snuggled up, I'll just sit there and just play with the rope and tie ropes to try to make it a muscle memory and not a conscious thought.
3: Yeah. It's like your version of crochet or something.
2: In a way, I guess it is. Yeah.
3: Rescue is far from a hobby for Evan. It's a calling. From trusting his ropes while saving someone stranded on a mountainside to jumping into a Zodiac and racing down an icy river, Evan combines his U.S. Army experience with consistent team training sessions. So when it's time, he's ready. Like this summer, when he got the call that a man named Andrew Barber had been lost in the wilderness of BC's Cariboo region for days.
2: We knew an individual had lost contact with his family, and his family hadn't heard from him. They had a general idea of where he may have been or the last contact made, and that's kind of all we really went on. So we hit the search by air with spotters and just a crazy amount of hours. It eventually came to a point where we hadn't found him. You know, we're looking at 9 days. You know, where do we go from here? And that's a really tough decision we have to make as a command group is, at what point do you call off a search? You know, if we had the resources and the time and the money, we would search high and low 24 hours a day, 7 days a week. But the fact is resources are limited. And out of these 78 search and rescue groups in British Columbia, they are all 100% volunteer. You have to take consideration that people have jobs and families and lives. And it was hard. It was a hard call. And I just had a gut feeling. Something in my gut was saying, just one more. And I just said, hey, I've just got a hunch. I've got a gut feeling. And another search and rescue manager said, hey, funny thing, I've got a gut feeling. So we called Air 3, Irvin out of Prince George. Irv said, all right, well, you know, where do you want me to pick you up tomorrow? So I made the joke and I was like, you know, I got a farm. Why don't you just, you know, pick me up here? Like, sure, drop a pin. So he got clearance and he came here and he landed his helicopter in my backyard.
3: Intense. And then what happened?
2: We flew south to research the area and we're making our passes and just kind of looking with binos and trying to cover a vast area. We had made a turn to fly back north over an area that we'd already searched multiple times, and where the sun was, the sun happened to hit the windshield of the truck and the glint happened to hit the front of the helicopter. And when that happened, the pilot and I looked at each other and we're just like, no way.
3: What's the feeling that goes through you in that moment?
2: I guess excitement, but also nervousness. You're excited because you found the vehicle, but now it's the worry. What situation are we coming into? Are we going to be able to help someone and deliver good news, or are we going to have to recover someone and deliver bad news. So we saw the vehicle, we landed, he wasn't in the area. We didn't have any note to where he might have gone. There's no immediate foot tracks to follow. So we happened to be flying to Williams Lake to pick up an additional resource. And we spotted Andrew had stomped SOS into the mud in giant, probably 5-6 foot letters each. And that's actually what we caught first. So we were able to land thanks to the very skilled pilot out of Prince George and make contact with Andrew. And he was not good. This man had been surviving off of who knows what, drinking pond water. He needs to get to the hospital immediately. He couldn't even walk. We had to help him to the helicopter. He was pretty rough. I don't believe he would have made it another 12 to 24 hours.
3: Wow.
2: And it's, I think one of the hardest things I've ever had to experience was having an individual beg for food and water. But I know medically that if he has to go into surgery for some reason, having anything in his stomach is only going to delay that. So sipping on water is okay, but like, I can't give you anything to eat. So having to tell him no, and I'm sorry, was really, really tough.
3: Yeah.
2: But the end result is exactly what we'd hoped for.
4: Man, I can't even imagine what that must have felt like for Andrew, being there, like lying on the ground, like not knowing if anyone's gonna come, and then all of a sudden just hearing like a helicopter, like that euphoric feeling that must have filled him up when he saw that.
3: Yeah, incredible. And luckily, he's made a recovery. But Evan, when he talks about this, he is so calm. But I like every single extra detail out of his mouth, my heart was racing just that much more. Not everyone is built for that kind of pressure. And you'll find out how Evan does it and why he does it in a few minutes.
4: You know, at some point, we all feel the squeeze of the clock. And it's not always as a death-defying experience. But a countdown timer, that can definitely light a fire under you and push you to find out what is possible when time is running out.
3: I'm Ife Chiwetelu.
4: And I'm Trevor Dineen. And today on Now or Never, getting it done before it's too late. This is an episode of Now or Never, originally broadcast a few months ago.
3: Now back to volunteer search and rescue manager Evan Johnson. He is no stranger to situations where minutes or even seconds are the difference between life and death. And after years of dangerous, pressure-filled situation, somehow he's able to stay incredibly calm.
2: And I don't know, maybe my adrenaline is broken, but in situations I often find myself in, I don't react to that adrenaline dump. We've experienced it so many times, it doesn't affect us as much. I'd like to credit my broken adrenaline system, if you will, to all my time in the military. Now I'm to the point in my life to get an adrenaline dump, or to get that high, if you will, that adrenaline high, I got to go jump out of airplanes or something. So,
3: I want to hear a little bit more, if you're open, about your military experience. How much do you return to those images of Afghanistan still?
2: Every now and then, a loud noise or something will startle me. I still get nightmares from time to time. I take high-dose CBD gummies that really help me sleep. Every now and then, you know, thoughts become intrusive, but I've been very fortunate enough to have a loving, supporting family that have always been there for me. A loving, supporting, you know, brothers I served with that have been there for late night phone calls. And my wife now, she's more than supportive and has always been there for me. And well, I don't remember, but she tells me there have been times I've woken up and I'm applying pressure to her abdomen thinking she's got a wound, or she tells me I've woken up asking for ammo or asking for grenades or whatever. And I don't remember these most of the time, but it definitely still affects me. You know, it's it's almost just part of who I am now. Every now and then I have a rough night and I'll wake up for two, three, four in the morning and, all right, I'll just start my day. It's not worth trying to go back to bed. But what's important and what I've learned over the years is to just get up and be productive and don't get up and have a drink, which is a bad habit I used to have. But thankfully, I've had the ability to work on my mental health over the past 15 years and gone through some really amazing programs. You know, equine therapy really helped me out. I do ketamine therapy once a year. So I go to a clinic to help me process things from Afghanistan, almost from an objective point of view, where I can see things replay, but from a place of love and understanding with myself. A lot of things we see in the military and a lot of things we see as first responders and fire and EMS and police, it's not normal. We're not meant to see these things. It's almost against evolution. It's almost against our biological traits, right? So to have the help and support to process these things really helps us be better in the long run.
3: Yeah. The glimpse you just gave me of the 15 years of work, like from the equine therapy to the ketamine to the friends and family support, all to bring yourself again voluntarily into situations that I imagine could be re-traumatizing.
2: Absolutely. I'm not religious by any means. I used to have faith. I lost it overseas, and now I just kind of believe in karma and being a good person and giving back. But there is a Bible verse that sticks out to me that I try to live by, and it's Isaiah 6:8. And I heard the voice of the Lord saying, "Whom shall I send, and who will go for us?" Then I said, "Here am I, send me." So what that means to me is this job is going to have to get done. Someone's going to have to go help bring someone home, whether it be a good rescue or a recovery. Someone's going to have to do it. I've already got the nightmares. I've already got the heavy heart at times, but I've also got the tools and the means to deal with it. If I can fill a spot so someone else doesn't have to, then why not? I feel like that's my responsibility. Not to say I'm already jaded, but you know, what's one more nightmare if it keeps someone else from having a nightmare? What's one more sleepless night if it keeps someone else from having a sleepless night? And it's no way to make myself or others a martyr, but that's kind of how I see it.
3: You just took me to a place like, what's one more nightmare? It's just such a almost an arresting question. Like, I really appreciate how much you feel like I already have these scars. So what am I going to do with them?
2: Scarring of the skin is, it's a toughness, right? I'm not sure if you've got tattoos, but it's really hard to tattoo over a scar because it's tough skin. It's different than everything else. You get enough scars, I'm not going to say you stop feeling them, but you stop feeling them as much as the rest, you know. And, you know, some still affect me. Some calls do keep me up. Some calls, I do wonder, go out for a search and we can't give an answer. And that leaves the family wondering, but that also leaves that itch in the back of my head. You know, I've still got maps saved from previous searches. I pour over and just kind of try to decipher a little bit what we, did we miss a spot? Did we not miss a spot? Could we have done better? But I know that eventually I got to stop looking at the map. You can't be too obsessed over it. You can't let it control you because you don't want it to take away from your life outside of search and rescue.
3: You have such a unique perspective being on the front lines of many moments. What advice would you have for people who find themselves in a very like worrying situation where they're maybe on the opposite end, like needing a rescue? What advice would you give someone who is feeling that like rising panic and needing to figure out what's next? What do you know works best?
2: If you could listen to my father's voice in your head, which is, proper planning prevents poor performance. whether it be backpacking or a road trip where you might not have cell service, have a plan. Tell someone your plan and then stick to your plan. Because having that information communicated saves a lot of people. Sticking to that plan saves a lot of people. As long as your vehicle isn't in a dangerous situation, you have to stay with the vehicle. Spotting a vehicle from the air, even from the ground, is much easier than spotting you as a human. A lot of people believe that they can put themselves in a better situation if they try. And as much as we love the effort, a lot of that time, you get yourselves deeper in a hole. So stay put to where you are. In the back of my truck, I have 2 cans of gas, which is going to let my truck idle for 48 to 72 hours for heat. I always have my man purse, which kind of just goes with us everywhere, which has got my GPS in it. It's got a backup battery for my phone. And I've got what I call a winter survival kit in the back of the vehicle as well. It's got some food, some water, a means to heat the water, sleeping bag. It's got a road flare in there. So it's like a spare tire. I hope I never need it, but it's there if I do.
3: You just made me think of one more tip that I'll add to your
2: Please.
3: Mix.
2: Please.
3: Find Evan Johnson and go with him.
2: No.

0: This is Now or Never. I'm Trevor.
1: I'm Ify. And when Zita Ali looks at the big date looming just a few weeks away in her calendar, she doesn't hear a ticking clock. She hears a whole lot of steel pan. Would your middle school music program have played Jennifer Lopez and Pitbull on steel pan? I'm guessing not, unless you are also a student in Zita Ali's classroom at Sunnyview Middle School in Brampton, Ontario.
2: Okay, good. Can we go to, we're good at that part. Can we go to the da-da-da-da?
3: I am Zita Ali. I teach middle school music, grades 6, 7, 8, and I play a full steel pan Caribbean-based soca, reggae, chutney, stuff from the islands of my community, and the kids' community. Our steel pan program is very based on culture. Just very different from what we know as growing up, some of us in Canada, as the music program that we always had.
1: Do you all play hot cross buns? That's what I learned on recorder.
3: Yes, but when we do it, we put a soca beat into it.
1: When Zita isn't busy counting out beats for her students, she is counting down the days to what could be the biggest moment of her career.
3: Yeah, in a few weeks, on March 29th, I'll find out if I win a Juno for being Music Teacher of the Year.
1: Zita is one of just 5 teachers from across the country who've been nominated for this award. The winner gets $10,000 plus a grant for their school music program and, of course, a trip to the Junos. This is actually Zita's 2nd time being nominated. And when she got the news this time around, her countdown to the award started right away.
3: And I hung up and I looked at my partner and I went, all right, we better go shopping because can't wear the same thing again.
1: Yeah.
3: The first time I really dressed to the nines, like I wore an Indian lehenga, it was like almost $1,000. I wanted to represent, you know, the South Asian community in Halifax, but it was really uncomfortable and I fell on my face. So I think I'm going to go with my own style, which is very like, I would love like a rock, like a leather jacket with some zippers and like a fedora, like rock 80s kind of makeup. That's more who I am.
1: Yeah.
3: So I'm more relaxed this year.
1: Yeah.
3: In my style.
1: Yeah. You sound like it. I'm excited to see you see the red carpet pics. I can picture them already. This award comes with a lot more than just the night and the celebration. There's some money there for you and for the school. Have you started to think like, what would I do with $10,000?
3: I would pay my line of credit. Like, I am going to take my entire steel pan band bowling and wings and a whole afternoon of stuff for them because really it's those kids why I'm here.
1: Yeah. Well, let's talk about this steel pan program. What inspired you to start it?
3: I'm Guyanese. I'm classically trained in music through the Royal Conservatory. And I just found that music programs, like, there were no like people of color music, if I can say that. Like, it was all pretty much Eurocentric, and there's nothing wrong with that. And then I had tried to apply to full-time music positions, and it was always like, you could have 1 or 2 classes, but you can never have the lead. And I found that there were a lot of discriminatory hiring practices of someone that looks like me. You know, could you read music is something I asked applying for a music job. Or, you know, we don't just play, you know, are you familiar with Canadian music?
1: And that would be asked of you in interviews.
3: Yeah. But I've always done music as extracurriculars. Even if I taught math and science, I would run a band, I would run a choir because I love to do music. And so finally, I got a new principal, Melissa Francis. I told her I was going to drop her name all day. So she's a Guyanese Black woman. And she looked at me and said, I want to give you a chance. I'm going to hire you for full-time music. What do you know about steel pan? Because she had a vision of bringing culture into the school. And I went, well, that's a really good question because I played it in Guyana a lot. So right place at the right time, which kind of erases the last 17 years of you're not good enough to do this job. It was not easy my first year, 2 years here. And I was told that basically I was a DEI hire.
1: How much are these memories coming back to you as you're nearing the Junos and having this moment of being potentially being celebrated and acknowledged?
3: It would be closure. Mm. If I won, I think I could just like, okay, I don't need to prove myself anymore. Because I'm still proving myself. Mm-hmm.
1: And if you don't? If you don't win?
3: If I don't, I think that being nominated twice for a Juno says I'm qualified to teach music anyway. Mm. To show my little brown and black kids that are told that because of who they are, they can't do something, I want to show you what we can do.
1: Yeah. What was the impact on the students?
3: Well, when I brought them in to show them what we would be playing, I have a lot of like kids from the Caribbean, Barbados, Jamaica, Guyana, Trinidad, and Dominican. And on the board, I said, guys, we're going to play Dollar Wine by Colin Lucas, which is a very popular Caribbean song. Okay, good. Do it again. Keep going. And I said, we're also going to play a Bollywood song called Kuch Kuch Hota Hai. Mm. And I'm sure I mispronounced that, so I'm sorry about my Hindi. And they were like, wow. Like, when they hear what they hear at weddings and family parties, like all the groups of the kids, it's so familiar to them that they want to do it.
1: Yeah.
3: Like, the music place, I think, is the heart of the school. Mm. It's where the rhythm is. It's where the vibe is. They love to come to class. So if they love to be in my room, then, you know, that's all I want.
1: Zita's students are excited to help their teacher get ready for the Junos. They are giving her makeup advice, fashion advice. But the one thing Zita is most nervous about as the Junos get closer is what she'll say in her acceptance speech on stage in front of everyone.
3: You know what? That has been the one thing I've been fixated on since I heard. I don't know if I'll cry or not. Yeah. I'm not sure. Yeah. Gracefully walk up the stairs. I'm sure there's some handsome dude reaching so he can escort me up the stairs. I'm going to get on the stage and then I'll say, oh, what a wonderful opportunity. And then I'm going to shoot fast, like, because I want to thank my parents, Bibi and Muhammad. I want to thank Music Counts for keeping music programs alive. And finally, to my students at Sunnyview, I love you so much. The bullet belly. And see, I'm getting emotional. So, like, I know I'm going to cry. I'm going to be like, oh, my kids, I love you. And then won't trip off getting off the stage. Yeah, do you see me? I'm all, like, teary for the kids. It's the kids that are important.
2: Give me something. Give me some snare. What do you like about being in this room?
4: Music. I like meeting new friends in the music program.
2: Anything
4: and
2: else?
4: And playing the drums.
2: Playing the drums?
4: Yeah.
2: Okay. What do you like about being in this room?
5: It gave me new opportunities and experiences that I never had before and new knowledge because I've never knew steel pan was an instrument.
2: Yeah? What do you like about being in the music
5: department? I like about how I can...

0: This is Now or Never. I'm Ify.
1: And I'm Trevor. And today the pressure is on because everyone on the show this week has a countdown happening and time is running out. So, you know, no stress at all, Ify.
0: Yeah.
1: Yeah. Do you remember a time when time didn't matter at all?
0: Right now. Time is a construct.
1: I
0: reject it at every demand. I ignore every alarm.
1: I'm late for everything.
0: Yeah.
1: I think when you're a kid, though, and I look at my kids all the time, and like, I think time is a thing your parents talk about with you, but you haven't quite figured it out yet because you're always being told so many different things. You're being told to hurry up, to slow down, to wait a second, to give me a minute. So when do you actually start piecing together what all this time stuff means?
2: 10, 20, 30, 40, 50, 60, 70.
1: At an elementary school in Winnipeg, Miss H and her kindergarten class are counting down the days to a big milestone, their first 100 days in school.
3: 87 days smarter in kinder. And we have only 13 more school days until we get to celebrate being 100 days smarter in kindergarten with 100 Day. Before we do, I think it would be kind of neat to see what all of you know about time.
1: What is time?
4: It's a clock, circle, and numbers.
5: Time is a machine that tells you the time. If you're going to somebody's house and they're not ready for you, you can wait for the time.
6: Time shows you what time it is.
1: What is something that takes a long time?
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10: Waiting for friends or waiting in the line.
1: That's very true, right?
11: When you're going to bed and it's and tomorrow's Easter, it takes a while. Because you have to go to bed, then wake up, then wake your parents up, get ready, have breakfast, then you go to AIDS.
1: Very true. Hey, who worries about time in your house?
12: My dad.
1: What does he say?
12: He says that you hurry up.
1: How often does he say to hurry up?
12: Really often.
1: Are you normally pretty slow?
12: No.
1: So why is he telling you to hurry up?
12: I don't know.
1: So what does it sound like in the house when everyone's rushing?
11: Get your stuff on. Hurry up, hurry up, hurry up.
1: Has this been a good time?
13: Yeah.
11: Yes.
1: Are you guys ready to go back to classroom?
13: No.
1: And enjoy the rest of your day?
13: No.
1: There is no time where kids want to go back to class, ever.
0: Yeah, and they should stay there, not just with you in between class, but as children forever.
1: Mm-hmm.
0: Enjoy that time. Savor it. Adulthood's for suckers. This is Now or Never. I'm Ify.
1: And I'm Trevor. And today we're with people who are up against a ticking clock and not wasting any time at all.
14: Okay, test. And then one more double check for the cameras, and then we can get started.
1: Zach Dunn is setting up his camera at George Ferguson's kitchen table.
14: All right. That looks fantastic.
1: Okay. George has put on his military beret, and on his chest, there are so many colorful medals, they weigh down his jacket on the left side.
14: Whenever you're ready, so what is your first and last name?
15: My name is George Ferguson.
14: And what is your birthday, George?
15: I was born on the 19th of July, 1924. That makes me 100 years old now.
14: That is incredible, George. You look amazing for 100 years old.
15: I fool a lot of people. That's why I couldn't get in the army, because they said you'd look too young.
14: Yeah.
1: George did join the army as a teenager, signing up to fight in World War II. But until now, he's never spoken about what happened overseas.
15: I forgot everything I was.

0: heaven, because I put it out of my mind. In fact, I never talked about it. Even my family never knew anything about him. And this is when they told us, you guys have got to tell your story because you're the last there and there's no more left. If we don't hear it from you, we'll never hear it again.
1: Yeah.
0: So we want to know what happened. So this is why we're doing what we're doing right now, telling somebody the story. A lot of it was bad memories, see? Because I can still see those two guys going up, but the 34 that were killed. And I saw them go up in the air, and I knew right away they weren't going to make it.
2: This is what Zach does. He records veterans to preserve their memories before they pass away, because he knows what it feels like to miss out on the chance to hear these stories firsthand.
3: Yeah, it all kind of came about by chance, really. You know, I was cleaning out my parents' basement in early 2021, and I found some old photos of my granddad, my mother's father, and they're all in black and white. He was in a uniform, and I asked, you know, my mom, I said, was granddad a World War II veteran? She said, yes, he was a paratrooper, but unfortunately he never talked about it. Like, I didn't know too much about my granddad. He passed away when he was about 3 and a half. Found out he jumped on D-Day. Found out that he served in Africa. He had the Africa Star. He had the France and Germany Star. And then he also served after World War II. So he had this incredible career, but never talked about it. And I kind of thought to myself, wow, it'd be really cool to maybe film a video and ask, you know, questions about his service. And I said, well, maybe is there any other veterans around his age still around in my community? You know, I lived in Port Perry at the time, and there was a local veteran who just turned 95 at the time, and sat down with him. His name was Arnold Graham. He was actually a gunner on a Wellington bomber plane and was flying missions over Germany.
4: Well, some of the trips were horrible, 8, 9 hours. And we flew 25 to 40 below zero, depending on how high we flew, to get away from the enemy aircraft. I'd come back from a trip after 8 and a half hours. I couldn't move. I couldn't move my legs. They were froze stiff. My bombardier used to come back and lift me down, lower me down to the ground until I could lay down and get feeling better. Every trip was the same. Horrible life.
3: Yeah, sat with them for about 40 minutes, and then the idea came to my mind, wow, these veterans are in their 90s. We don't have a lot of time with them left.
2: When you sat down for the first time with that first veteran and you spoke to him, why do you think that lit a fire under you to keep going?
3: You know, it was a really special moment for me. You know, he was 95, I was 22. And I was looking at pictures that he had in his house at the time of, you know, hey, I joined at 17. And one thing that I'll never forget, he said he had 6 brothers already in the service. He was the youngest of 12.
4: And one brother stationed in Scotland, another one in France and Germany, 2 in Italy, 1 in Kiska in the Aleutian Islands, and 1 in Canada. We were spread out all over the world.
3: And he had to get his mother's consent to even join up.
4: And she didn't want him, but I said, Mother, you got 6 sons fighting in the war now, and if I go, I might help get them home sooner. She said, okay, I'll sign up for you.
3: And that just, you know, really hit me. I mean, the selflessness of that alone, you know, I was like, this is a hero, you know, who lives in a small farm town in, you know, southeastern Ontario. You know, people need to hear this. It can't just be me. And I said, there's got to be more. I just kind of kept thinking there has to be maybe one more in the community. And then I met a veteran that served in Italy. I interviewed a veteran that landed on D-Day. And then another, a female veteran that never shared her story. Like, this is history that's living right now that maybe my kids or grandkids or even people a little bit younger than me won't know.
2: I've watched a bunch of the videos now. There's a few things that really stood out to me. The first is just how personal it is, not just the stories they're telling, but you are sometimes in their bedrooms. You're in their living rooms. Some of them are wearing their uniforms with their medals on. What does it mean to you personally to know that, A, they're trusting you with this and that you might be the first person they've ever trusted?
3: You know, maybe it's, you know, because I'm a little bit younger or you know, maybe I had a granddad that served. So there's maybe that familiarity there. But It really means a lot. I mean, there's a couple early veterans that really stand out. Clifford Truin.
4: Yeah, I was 19 when I joined there. Well, during the war, everybody 19, 20, 20, all crazy.
3: I was the first person to ever interview him just about his time in the service.
4: I was a bombmaker. Bombmaker, that was my job. You had a designated target, and your job was to hopefully hit targets. And during the war, there were all kinds of people doing the same thing and doing more and worse.
3: And he had this incredible story. You know, he did 35 missions over Germany, got shot down, and was in a floating raft over the, I believe it was Denmark. And he was, you know, talking to me about this story. And he was 96 at the time. And then, you know, we had this great interview, took a couple pictures, and unfortunately he passed away only a couple weeks later. So that story really stuck with me. I said, wow, this is history that's really leaving us very quickly.
2: I think it hit me hard watching the videos because you forget how young they were when they went off to war. Like they were like 18, 19 years old. How does it make you like look at your life, even like your age and the things they did at that time compared to where you are?
3: Yeah, I think about it a lot. I think, you know, 18 or 19 and join, and they said, you know, this is the right thing to do. I have to do my part. You know, there's an evil out there we have to destroy, and you know, very selfless, you know, humble generation, I think is the best way to describe them. So, yeah, I always think about like, wow, like you know, you got married at, you know, 20, 21 when you came out of the service, you joined at 17, 18, and made them grow up so much quicker. Yeah, it makes me think about, yeah, how lucky we are today. And I always think about, you know, the other things I like to ask the veterans is, you know, sometimes, again, they get married right after they came back from the service. And I said, what's the secret to a long marriage? Because I'm getting married in 64 days. So that's my favorite question to ask. I said, hey, you know, William Parfitt and Sheila Parfitt, they were married for, I think it was 78, 79 years. And I said, what's your secret? And it's always never go to bed angry, you know, love each other every single day and live life to the fullest. Those are some of the key things I try to take away, and even bring into my own relationship. It's just, just the life advice they bring. It's really cool.
2: Is it hard knowing, though, that you've recorded like 150 of these, you're going to do probably hundreds more over the next bunch of years, but the one that you'd really love to have, like your grandfather's, you'll never be able to get?
3: Yeah, I think I thought about that for a little bit, but I think, in my opinion, if I had known his story and maybe if I have interviewed him, I might not have started this project. Like, that's kind of how I look at it. It was the unknown of it that kind of triggered this whole experience. For sure, it would have been cool to chat with him and ask a couple questions. But I think because I didn't, I'm able to save 150 other grandfather's stories. There's a quote I read online somewhere where in someone's lifetime, somebody dies twice. When they actually die, and then the last time someone says their name.
2: You get to keep it alive by talking about them.
3: Exactly. I always encourage, you know, people or listening or watching, you know, be curious. Like, Google your family's name. Learn about this history. You might have a connection like I did, and you never know what you might find.

The whole time we were talking, he was bringing up so many different veterans' names. And he was naming their first and last names. He was naming where they were born. And he had no cheat sheets in front of him. He just, all this was from memory. And I think it just really showed how much like reverence and respect he has for anyone who's ever like taken part in the military or and served overseas. It was very inspiring to see. You can find over 150 veteran stories by checking out Zach Dunn's Global Veteran Stories website or YouTube page. Or you can leave him a message if you want to share your story with him as well.

0: Hi, my name's Joe Ross. I live in Victoria with my wife, Amy.
1: My name is Amy, and I'm Joe's wife.
2: Tell me about your relationship. How would you describe it?
0: Oh, we hate each other.
1: Someday.
2: The way Amy playfully hits Joe's arm, you can tell this is not the first time she has heard him make that joke in the years that they've known each other.
0: We knew each other for about 15 years as friends. So we did things together. We went skiing together. We went to her house in Italy and drank wine and cooked and had all kinds of fun. My job had me all over the place. And actually, after a while, I got to the point where it's like, oh, I'm going to Greece. You want to come with me? Yeah. Okay. Oh, we'll go to Dubrovnik. Oh, we're going to Rome. So we had a pretty good time.
1: Yeah.
2: Over the years, their longtime friendship turned into romance. And 10 years ago, Joe and Amy got married. They lived a globe-trotting life, weekend trips in different cities, lots of hiking and cycling, while they both balanced demanding, high-profile corporate careers. Amy and Joe thought life would continue like that for a lot longer than it did.
0: She was having trouble remembering things, and which meant she was having trouble doing what she had signed up to do for work, and every week they asked her to do another 10% more work. And she had some anxiety issues over that. And I convinced her to retire after about the fourth trip to the emergency room with high-frequency fibrillation. So her heart would go up to about 180, 200, and she would pass out. And they would put her in an ambulance and call me, and I'd meet her in the hospital.
2: Those anxiety issues were directly connected to Amy's failing memory. In 2019, at the age of 59, she was officially diagnosed with early onset Alzheimer's. The progression of Amy's Alzheimer's so far has been gradual, but they don't know how long that will last and what exactly that means for her and Joe's future. Amy, what has that been like for you to be the one experiencing that and noticing yourself change in ways that are out of your control and because of a diagnosis?
1: Well, initially I was probably denying it, but I had been an athlete, a runner and things like that. And I would go off and run on my own and, you know, I can't do that anymore because I get lost.
0: Yeah. At some point, the province came and said, you know, we're going to take your driver's license away. That was traumatic.
1: Yes.
0: There's a lot about it that makes it really difficult, very challenging, you know, because there's the anger and the frustration and the why me and all these other things. But we have to learn to accept it. It's something you notice when we go out, you know, and you talk to people and they go, oh, you know, we're flying to Gstaad and then we're going to, you know, go to Timbuktu and then we're going to go to Japan and have a car trip there. And it's like, those are kind of things that we talked about at one time, but we don't realistically think that will ever happen again.
1: Yeah, all the travel we used to do.
0: So you kind of have to go, okay, that's that.
1: I was pretty down because I wasn't going to have the freedom to do everything I wanted to do still. I was pretty low, wasn't I?
0: You were. Very down is a good way to say it because we did research into MAID, medical assistance in dying, because she was convinced that she was not going to last very long. We don't really look at MAID as a real topic anymore, although we do know that it's there and we know how to access it and things. The hardest part is knowing that at some point, one of us is not going to be here. Sometimes it's really quick, sometimes it's not. You don't know. Actually, Amy has been lucky that hers has been relatively slow. But, you know, I've met people who are going through this, you know, 2 years and done program. I'm happy I'm not doing that because I'm not looking forward to, to not having you here. You know, we both had lots of hobbies and things that we did, and we can't do a lot of those anymore. So she can't really read anymore. It's a challenge, which is why you keep looking for things that you can do together. Mm-hmm. Things that make you feel better. We go to the symphony quite frequently. That's a lot of fun.
1: Mm-hmm. And it's supposed to be good for you.
0: It's supposed to be good for you.
1: The music.
2: Do you feel any urgency?
1: Not really. I did when I was...
0: When you were first diagnosed.
1: But you kind of get over that.
0: Yeah, there was a lot of frustration and there was a lot of anger at the beginning. But it doesn't do you much good to be angry.
1: No.
0: Because they don't know why you get dementia. That's the first thing. And then what they know is there's very little they can do to help you. And so you just basically get to a point where it's like, it's here. You got to live with it. Well, you don't have to, of course. You can do other things. But, you know, we met people like us who were kind of doing the same thing. You know, it's just like, what are you doing? It's like, well, we're trying to figure out now that, you know, we retired and we were going to do all these things and now we can't do all these things. We're trying to figure out what do we do. Hmm. And as you meet people that have already gone through that, it helps you to understand that, we can do that.
2: Mm-hmm. Are there things showing up on your list as you look to the future of things you still want to experience together? Things that you're looking forward to doing while you still can?
0: Well, we do like to travel some. So we're actually going to visit friends next week. But we can only travel in short periods, 8 or 9 days, and after that, Amy wants to be home, able to do things normal according to the routine. We try every summer, we go out and we visit the grandkids. They're out in Kitchener right now, so we go out and visit them. Mostly we're looking now at how do we gracefully slide into whatever the next step is, because you don't know what the next step is. You know, it could be that she has trouble walking, or it could be that I have a stroke. You know, you don't know what the next step is. So,
2: yeah. So how are you answering that? Like, how do we gracefully step into whatever's next?
0: We're still working on that, I'd say. I mean, the government will provide certain services to you, but the process to get into the queue is challenging. Then when you need the services, you're looking at a 2-year wait, Our plan is to stay here as long as we can.
2: Amy, as things have changed for you in terms of what you're able to do, where do you find joys these days?
1: I like planting and growing things. So I do a lot of that, don't I?
0: Yep.
1: What else do I do for fun?
0: I'd say going for walks.
1: Yes. Still try to get some good exercise.
0: Yep. Have to get that in. And then she talks to her sister once or twice a week, which is good. We talk to her oldest daughter and her husband and the two grandkids once a week. So we do a lot of vicarious visits to people. You know, Zoom has been very, very good to us.
2: Yeah. I am really struck by this kind of spirit of like acceptance that I feel like I'm seeing from both of you, like just this willingness to be like, well, we'll see what happens. We'll see what we can do. We'll take each step at a time. What is your approach these days to the day-to-day?
1: It took a while to get there, but yeah, that's basically it. It's kind of, you know, don't cry about what you can't do, but do what you can.
0: The other thing that I've learned is that all of the things that, you know, that you learn, that you should plan for this, you should plan for that, and you're going to retire and this and all these other things. Everything I planned for, none of that has come about. I mean, there have been benefits that I did planning and things, but all of those things is I want to make sure that I have this so that when I get here, we can do that. And it's like, oh, but we can't do that anymore. So we have to get rid of whatever this was that, you know, because we have no use for it anymore. So
2: Yeah. Planning
0: a long way down the road doesn't make a lot of sense at the moment. Mm-hmm. You don't know when the road's going to fork. So every day we have to say, okay, today we're doing this and then we're doing that. And we have a calendar and we live by our calendar. Mm-hmm. Take a lot of walks and have coffee. You can always walk somewhere and have a coffee and get a little exercise and have some fresh air. And, you know, that's good enough sometimes.

You know, to go from looking into MAID to then being at this place of kind of radical acceptance, it's such a big change for them, and I'm curious what the future brings, Joe and Amy.

0: This episode is making me miss those days where life felt like it had so many countdowns. You know, I was forever looking at calendars, thinking about how many more sleeps until something happens.
1: You don't do that anymore? Why?
0: Boy, do I miss being 35.
1: You can still do that. I think that I still do that to this day of, oh, there's like four more sleeps till vacation, or like three more sleeps till my paycheck comes in. Like, just like, they don't even have to be big things, all right? Just count them down.
0: Well, I think I need more. I need more of those. Like, finding those moments in the everyday or in every week that you just look forward to with anticipation. Because otherwise, the only countdowns that matter will be the ones that come with really hard consequences.
1: Mm-hmm.
0: Yeah. And now you all can eagerly count down till the next episode of Now or Never.
1: Special thanks to our team of producers who helped put this one together. Sarah Tate, Bridget Forbes, Jessica Singer, and Sam Rowit Johannes.
0: I'm Ifi Chibwetelu.
1: And I'm Trevor Denis. Take care, everyone.

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1: I'm JP Tasker. Lily and Jack Sullivan are the two kids who disappeared 15 months ago in Nova Scotia. They haven't been found.
2: No possible theory or explanation seems to make sense.
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0: 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Then, in half an hour, it's White Coat Black Art with Dr. Brian Goldman.
3: An ER physician in BC is one of Canada's only first responder MDs. His office is at the scene of car accidents and heart attacks. His work is priceless, even though he doesn't get paid to do it.
4: Oh, it was like 3 in the morning, and my neighbor was banging on my door saying, like, hey, we got to get out of here.
5: There are thousands of stories like this in British Columbia this weekend. People forced to run in the middle of the night as a fast-moving fire closes in. Many evacuees don't know when they'll be able to return home or if they even have a home to return to. This is Your World Tonight. I'm Colin Butler. Also tonight, Israel's prime minister rejects Donald Trump's 15-point plan for Gaza. Benjamin Netanyahu says his country's forces will not withdraw from Gaza until after Hamas is fully disarmed. And
6: if he's essentially introduced new competencies around high-voltage safety, battery systems, and mainly electric diagnostics.
5: Preparing a new generation of mechanics for Canada's EV future. The RCMP say an 80-year-old woman has died as a result of the wildfires in BC's Okanagan Valley. The volatile, fast-growing flames have devastated the community of Summerland, BC and the surrounding area and forced thousands of residents to flee to safety. There are among more than 20,000 people across British Columbia displaced by the fires, prompting a province-wide state of emergency. Jessica Chung has the latest.
7: A convoy of evacuees escape in the dark of night as massive flames glow orange behind them. The Bald Range fire broke out Friday evening around 5 o'clock. Within an hour, it grew to 10 square kilometers, and it became 10 times the size overnight. The flames were 60 meters high, raging well over the tree canopy, sending embers a kilometer away. Now, it prompted the whole community of Summerlin to flee. 12,000 people ordered to leave their homes, plus thousands more from the surrounding area, most of which headed south.
8: It's kind of strange being here in Penticton.
7: Doug Holmes is the mayor of Summerlin. He's been with his community since the evacuation.
8: The entire population of Summerlin is here. It's kind of strange seeing your entire community transplanted into another community.
7: And the number one question he's getting from residents is when they can go home.
8: We have to make sure the town is safe. We know power lines are down. We know the water is contaminated. So all that has to be looked at, sorted out. Structures that might look safe might not be safe.
7: But what he does know is that homes and structures have been lost in the flames.
8: I've talked to many farmers who have told me they know that their barn has been lost, for example. So, I think we have to brace ourselves for that.
7: But the number isn't clear, as the fire is still burning in conditions too dangerous for crews to make a proper assessment.
9: A natural disaster, very similar to an earthquake or a tornado. And so.
7: BC's Minister of Forests, Ravi Parmar, says the Bald Range fire is still growing on the north and south flanks, but conditions have made it hard for firefighting crews.
9: One is the intensity of the fires. What we saw with the Bald Range fire was like nothing we've seen in British Columbia's history. The second thing is the smoke is without a doubt causing some very big challenges for us with our ability to be able to fully utilize our area rail fleets and resources.
7: The heavy smoke has also caused disruptions at the airport in Kelowna. 14 flights have been canceled, with a number of airlines, including WestJet and Air Canada. Highway 97 is closed in both directions between Peachland and just south of Summerland, with no estimated time for reopening. Power has also been lost throughout the district. Back at the evacuation center, Penticton's mayor, Julius Bloomfield, says evacuees have mixed feelings.
10: It was a state of shock. And then the shock turned to despair because people were wondering if their houses were even, still standing. And everybody was starting to, be worried about, have they lost everything?
7: But he says community spirit in the face of disaster is strong.
10: We're not strangers to each other. We're friends, we're family, we're neighbors.
7: Jessica Chung, CBC News, Penticton.
5: Meanwhile, some of the people who escaped the approaching wildfire are recounting the dramatic events of that night. Our John Hernandez spoke to Summerland residents who fought to save their community and are eager to go back to help.
11: Yeah, this thing's going to go all the way to the base.
12: John Kingston watched the flames spread closer and closer toward his Summerland neighborhood Friday night. The Bald Range wildfire was burning out of control.
13: There were explosions left, right, and center, and the noise from that fire, it's just louder than hell.
12: He hosed down as many rooftops as he could, a last-ditch effort to keep his streets safe before the heat and smoke became too much.
13: Yeah, even I had time, I had to call it. I started getting burns through my shirt and everything like that, so it was time for me to get out.
12: Like many residents, Kingston doesn't know if his home is still standing. Summerland's 12,000 residents were forced to flee the out-of-control blaze. Many have registered at the evacuation center in Penticton, arriving to water, warm meals, and places to rest. Evacuee Tim Kemp is humbled to see all the support.
14: I'm surprised to experience the community here coming together very quickly to see the overflow of everything from toothpaste.
15: And I'm very, very sad.
12: Evacuation Center volunteer Lori Goldman is offering emotional support to families. She says many have lost their homes.
15: It's tragic. It's upsetting. It's frightening as anything.
12: Officials say there's no clear count on how many properties and structures were destroyed. Some residents had to leave pets and farm animals behind. Volunteers Warren Park and Kaz Nolan are doing their best to rescue them. Nolan says the pair helped save two horses from a stable of seven as the fire raged on Saturday.
16: It's hot. There's fires everywhere. You're running over burning debris most times, and power lines down right beside you, and fires right up on the hill. You know when the fire's close because you can feel that heat just come right through the window.
12: His partner Park, a lifelong horse rider, says they're waiting on permits from emergency crews so they can go back into the fire zone and get the rest.
17: You look into some of these horses' eyes and you see what they've gone through, and it hits you deep down into your soul. You feel it.
12: A small town under siege by flames, but there's no shortage of neighbors offering support. John Hernandez, CBC News, Penticton.
5: First Nations leaders in BC say Canada cannot tackle climate disasters such as destructive wildfires while at the same time expanding the fossil fuel industry. In an open letter today, the Union of BC Indian Chiefs is demanding Ottawa and Alberta immediately halt work on the proposed West Coast oil pipeline. They say the project not only accelerates climate change, it exposes First Nations lands and waters to oil spills. In Shanghai, cars drive through flooded streets after Typhoon Dolphin makes landfall on China's east coast. Multiple cities have been hit by torrential rain and winds reaching up to 150 kilometers per hour. It's led to the evacuation of more than 1 million people across the region. The storm had already swept through Japan's Okinawa prefecture, injuring six people and cutting power to at least 50,000 buildings. This is the second typhoon to hit China in 2 weeks, and it's now considered the strongest the country has seen so far this year. Still ahead, every year around 285 million tons of goods travel down Germany's Rhine River, but water levels have plummeted this summer. It's limited how much cargo can float down the river and sent prices up. You'll hear more on the disruptions along one of Europe's most valuable trade routes later on Your World Tonight. Conservative leader Pierre Poilievre says Canada has already given up too much in trade talks with the U.S. Negotiators are under increasing pressure to make a deal with their American counterparts ahead of a deadline later this month. But critics, including Poilievre, say Prime Minister Mark Carney is caving too quickly. Alexander Silberman reports.
18: Concession after concession after concession.
19: Conservative leader Pierre Poilievre criticizing Prime Minister Mark Carney's attempts to strike a trade deal with the U.S. In an open letter to Carney, Poilievre says Canada has caved to too many demands, including removing counter tariffs, scrapping the digital services tax, and cutting the U.S. a deal to share net toll revenue from the Gordie Howe International Bridge.
18: No more unilateral concessions before getting to the bargaining table. That has failed.
19: The criticism over concessions comes as trade talks between the U.S. and Canada intensify.
20: We should not be afraid to walk away from a bad deal.
19: Julian Karagesian is a former special advisor in international trade at the Ministry of Finance. He says Canada's moves so far have been strategic, but argues there is little left to concede.
20: Our economic model is under assault. And if we continue to give in concessions, we continue to lose our sovereignty as a nation.
19: The Canadian government is preparing to meet more U.S. demands in exchange for tariff relief, including ending provincial bans on American alcohol sales, according to industry sources who spoke to CBC News. Gizmo Sirois is unloading bottles of locally made vodka in Montreal. His business, Circa Distilleries, saw a boost in sales after Quebec pulled American products.
21: But when they were taken off the shelves, people were more interested in what was distilled in Quebec. So.
19: But amid concern a ban could be lifted, Sirois says he's already seeing a drop in sales as American companies that have moved manufacturing to Quebec to re-enter the market were able to return to the shelves. Quebec's premier is one of several who have refused to restock American-made alcohol. And as talks continue, industry groups are urging the government to draw the line. Dairy Farmers of Canada is calling for protections for its industry as Trump repeatedly complains about the level of U.S. access to Canada's market. Mark Warner is an international trade lawyer in Toronto.
22: If the Prime Minister were to say that we're not going to make any further concessions on dairy or alcohol now, then that would probably be the end of the negotiation.
19: The pressure on the trade talks is continuing to grow to attempt to prevent a new round of 50% tariffs on Canadian goods that would take effect on August 19th. Alexander Silberman, CBC News, Montreal.
5: Israel's prime minister says Israeli forces will not pull out of Gaza until Hamas lays down its weapons, everything from heavy weaponry to small arms. Benjamin Netanyahu's words are a rejection of a U.S.-backed 15-point plan aimed at securing a lasting peace in the Palestinian territory. Caroline Bargut reports.
23: Israel sholelet et mismach 15 nekudot.
24: Speaking at a cabinet meeting on Sunday, Israeli Prime Minister Benjamin Netanyahu said Israel rejects the 15-point plan for Gaza brokered by the U.S. Netanyahu saying, I heard that there were those who said you didn't say it, but we did say it, and here I'm saying it again. Israel rejects 15-point plan.
25: We do have an understanding with Israel.
24: Last month, U.S. President Donald Trump said his peace plan was moving to the next phase after his Board of Peace struck a historic agreement with Hamas to disarm. But that disarmament was on the condition that Israel halts its strikes in the Strip and gradually withdraw troops to an agreed-upon area. Now, Netanyahu, who's seeking re-election in October, says that's not going to happen. Israeli soldiers would not leave Gaza until Hamas is fully disarmed, including giving up light arms, which was not part of the deal. The Israeli PM also rejected calls for a two-state solution. He said, as long as I am prime minister, a Palestinian state will not be established, not in Gaza and not in Judea and Samaria, the biblical term for the West Bank. A senior Hamas official told Reuters the group remains committed to the agreed-upon roadmap and expects the U.S. and mediators to press Netanyahu and his government to adhere to it. In Gaza, Palestinians were stunned. Hamid Al-Alya says we were shocked and had hoped the plan would lead to an end to the war, killing, destruction and siege on us.
26: This was a pretty clear rejection
0: of the Trump administration's both explicit proposal and more longer-term tacit proposals.
24: Dave Hardin is a former senior advisor to the U.S. Special Envoy for Middle East Peace. He says normally when parties reject proposals, they say yes, but Israel's response is much more direct this time.
0: Kind of shocking, actually. Israelis have kind of completely rejected Trump, and there's risk that's attached to that. So we'll see how Trump, you know, responds in the days ahead.
24: Trump has not responded to Israel's rejection, but posted on social media a quote he said was from former First Lady Hillary Clinton, claiming his peace plan was the only alternative. Caroline Bargoot, CBC News, Washington.
5: The largest reservoir in the United States has hit a historic low. According to federal data, Lake Mead, which straddles the Arizona-Nevada border, was measured at 317 meters above sea level on Friday. Experts say overuse, drought, and hot, dry conditions along the Colorado River are to blame, as well as very low snowpack last winter. The reservoir provides drinking water to around 20 million Americans and irrigation water for farmland across the southwestern U.S. In Germany, the Rhine River is also drying up, dropping to just 19 centimeters, according to a key shipping gauge. That's causing disruptions along one of Europe's most important trade routes. Freelance reporter Natalie Carney explains how a few centimeters of water can have huge consequences for supply chains across Europe.
1: Florian Kreckel from the Federal Waterways and Shipping Administration walks across the exposed riverbed of the River Rhine near the town of Bingen. Gesturing to his waistline, he demonstrates where the average water level should be.
2: Also, die Schifffahrt ist stark zurückgegangen.
1: He says shipping traffic has dropped significantly. First, it was the river cruises suspending operations, followed by large cargo vessels. Now, only smaller ships with low volumes of cargo are operating. He then points downstream towards the small town of Kaub, the Rhine's shallowest point, making it a critical bottleneck for freight moving between North Sea ports and the industrial centers of Germany and Switzerland. The Kaub water gauge determines how much cargo barges can safely carry, says Mayor Bernd Vogt.
3: Ja, Kaub ist quasi ein Richtwert.
1: Ships load their vessels based on the gauge when transporting raw materials along the Rhine to companies that rely on it, says Vogt. The less cargo the ships can carry, the more expensive everything becomes. Cargo that can't be carried by barge must be shifted to trucks, trains, or additional vessels, which has pushed freight costs on this stretch of the Rhine to more than double. Some operators are now imposing low water surcharges of more than $1,400 per container, says Fabian Göttlich from the Koblenz Chamber of Industry and Commerce.
4: Also bei normalem Wasserstand.
1: He says in normal water levels, a Rhine barge can carry 500 containers, but that capacity has dropped by 80% to roughly 100 containers per barge.
4: 20%.
1: However, there is a twofold problem, says Göttlich, as alternative transport options are also under pressure because of a shortage of truck drivers and construction, which has closed a major railway line in the region until mid-December.
3: Ja, die Niedrigwasser, da haben wir schon zu kämpfen damit die letzten Jahre.
1: Mayor Vogt says the effects are being felt in Kaub itself. He says the small town relies heavily on tourism, but with the river cruise operators reducing or suspending sailings, Kaub is losing day trippers that help keep the hospitality industry afloat.
3: Und auch für die Stadt Kaub nicht gut.
1: While there are plans to deepen parts of the Middle Rhine by around 20 centimeters, construction has yet to begin. Record or near-record low water levels are also disrupting the Danube and the Elbe rivers, affecting shipping, tourism, energy production, and agriculture across Europe. But what concerns shipping companies and economists most is the timing. With these conditions arriving weeks earlier than usual, disruption to supply chains and higher transport costs could continue for much of the remaining summer if significant rainfall doesn't arrive. Natalie Carney for CBC News in Kaub, Germany.
5: You heard Natalie mention the Danube near the end of her story. Well, the low water levels along that river have revealed a piece of European history in Serbia, the rusted hulls of Nazi shipwrecks. The German military sank around 200 of its own vessels in the Danube in an effort to slow the advancing Soviet forces. Late last week, Serbia began pulling some of the ships from the river, but the work is dangerous because some of the vessels are believed to have undetonated explosives inside.

0: Nigeria is Africa's biggest oil producer, but a growing number of drivers there are turning to electric vehicles. And Nigeria is not alone. Freelance reporter Kunle Bobbs now on how Africa's EV transition is gathering pace.
1: At this charging station in Abuja, the electricity powering the cars doesn't come entirely from Nigeria's unreliable national grid. Solar panels helps keep the chargers running.
2: Well, to be honest with you, the major factor is the cost of fuel.
1: For EV owner Abubakar Ibrahim, switching from a gas-powered vehicle was largely an economic decision.
2: If you are to charge the car from 5% to 100%, you spend at least 19,000 to 20,000 for a full tank. Now, imagine if you are to do that with fuel. Minimum you spend is 80,000 naira. That means you can charge your car four times.
1: Nigeria is Africa's largest oil producer, but gasoline became considerably more expensive after the government ended fuel subsidies in 2023. That has made electric vehicles more attractive to some drivers. EVs also benefit from Nigeria's import tariff structure, which can make them cheaper to import than some conventional vehicles.
3: The adoption has been, it exceeded my expectation.
1: Daniel Komswa founded Nigeria's first solar-powered EV charging hub in Abuja. He says the demand has grown much faster than he expected.
3: I thought the first 2 years I would not break even, but after the first year, by the second year, we're already making profits.
1: But charging remains a major obstacle in a country where the grid is unreliable, says commercial driver Sheu Abdul.
4: The challenge is charging. You have to know where the charging stations are and sometimes plan your trip around them.
1: Nigeria now wants to go beyond importing electric vehicles. In January, the country signed an agreement with South Korea's Asian Economic Development Committee to develop charging infrastructure and establish an EV plant, with plans to move from assembly to local production.
5: What we are seeing across Africa is not one EV transition.
1: Energy expert William Dada says Africa's shift to electric vehicles is taking different forms across the continent.
5: For Nigeria, fuel costs are a major driver. Ethiopia is using its renewable electricity, while Morocco is positioning itself as a manufacturing and export hub.
1: Ethiopia banned petrol and diesel car imports in 2024 and now has more than 115,000 electric vehicles on its roads. In Morocco, Chinese battery manufacturer Goshen Hi-Tech is developing Africa's first integrated EV battery gigafactory. Chinese EVs are also arriving in growing numbers. Africa imported more than 44,000 EVs from China in 2025. More than double the number imported in 2024. But for Nigeria, mass adoption will depend on more reliable power and a wider charging infrastructure. Kunle Babs for CBC News, Abuja, Nigeria.
0: Electric vehicle sales have been rising sharply in Canada. According to the most recent Statistics Canada data, more than 18,000 zero-emission vehicles were sold in May, a nearly 20% increase from the year before. All those vehicles require maintenance. But as Bridget Stringer Holden tells us, demand for EVs is outpacing the training needed to work on the modern cars.
6: So we'll start with the Ford Fusion. It is a plug-in hybrid electric vehicle. Then we have a Tesla Model 3, so full EV, Nissan Leaf, again, full electric vehicle.
7: Mike Cord heads up the Automotive Service Tech Department at Vancouver Community College. And the school shop is changing with the times. They've had to spend thousands of dollars on specialized tools for electric vehicles, and the curriculum was updated to prepare future mechanics to work in a changing automotive landscape.
6: They should be able to go out into industry, be very competent and confident in the work they're going to be doing.
7: But the problem right now is that there's no standardized training.
8: EVs essentially introduce new competencies around high voltage safety, battery systems, and mainly electric diagnostics.
7: Complex stuff, like, says Mark Saleh, the director of transportation for the environmental nonprofit Pollution Probe. He says there's a disconnect from government targets that want more EVs on the road and the training required really for people to fix them.
8: For the short term, it's really on the provinces to encourage the trade schools and colleges to offer these programs.
9: Repairing and maintaining these cars is the most sustainable solution, right?
7: Emily Chung, the president of the Automotive Industries Association of Canada, says there's another challenge. Proprietary technology also presents a barrier.
9: There's no standardization, even amongst the car manufacturers, and everybody started doing their own thing and have their own flavor.
7: In Ontario, Centennial College offers courses to train apprentices and upskill experienced technicians. And back at Vancouver Community College, there's work on a new facility to house new clean energy training programs. And this won't just be automotive technician training. It's for refrigeration and AC technicians and electricians to work on EV charging infrastructure.
6: It's a rapidly growing industry. Having those technicians up to speed, trained here in Vancouver is definitely a big thing.
7: The programs will start this fall, and they hope to have the building up and running by 2027. Bridget Stringer-Holden, CBC News, Vancouver.
0: This is Your World Tonight. I'm Colin Butler. 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

0: The price of an ear of corn can vary wildly across the country. In St. John's, it's about 99 cents for one, give or take. In Vancouver, the price can go as high as $1.59. But in Quebec, corn is selling at rock-bottom prices. Natalia Vaixel explains why.
1: Phil Quinn is busy stacking boxes full of fresh corn into a giant fridge.
2: It's warm. We need to get it cooled off for ASAP.
1: Quinn runs a farm with his wife just outside Montreal. He says this year their corn yield has been unlike any other.
3: Right now we're getting into the thick of it.
1: He says a chilly spring delayed crop development, but then a recent burst of hot summer weather triggered a massive growth spurt.
2: We got six different varieties here, and they all have different maturity dates. But this year, they all came in at the same time.
1: Quinn says the corn is so plentiful this season, he doesn't know what to do with all of it. He says he's been adding it to every meal, even mixing it in with his eggs at breakfast. But he says the best way to eat it is raw off the stalk.
3: We got a little bit of this left, not very much. This was a takeoff, a lovely yellow variety, delicious. Beautiful sugar content.
1: This sudden surge has also overwhelmed store shelves and sent prices plunging. According to data from the Quebec Vegetable Growers Association, local corn prices plummeted by 23% in the last week on average.
4: In 1 week, just here at La Place des Producteurs, the price dropped by more than 50%.
1: Catherine Lessard is the assistant director of the Quebec Vegetable Growers Association. She says even though these deals are sweet as corn for consumers, produce orders south of the border have also decreased.
4: When there are some shortages on the U.S. market, this is when the Quebec vegetables will come. So therefore, when there's no shortages, usually we are, unfortunately, we keep our vegetable at home.
1: She says despite slimmer margins on corn, this growing season has also been profitable for other types of vegetables, ensuring Quebec farmers still yield a profit.
4: Our vegetable growers are really good to manage financial risk. Even if they sell at a loss for one item, sometimes they can still be okay in the end of the season.
1: Back at Quinn's farm, visitors can pick their own corn.
5: We tasted it, it's really good.
1: Vajith and Sri Ranangathan is stocking up on full bags, debating which variety to take home.
5: And then he asked me to try the other one, and it's even better. What I'm going to do is basically I'm going to take half-half and just see how that goes.
1: In Quebec, a fresh wave of produce is on the way to replace the surplus of corn on the shelves. Lessard says broccoli, cantaloupe, and local lettuce are up next.
4: We have also a kale that is available currently, and it's the right time to buy it. It's the right time to save on the groceries and buy local.
1: For shoppers, the timing couldn't be better. Natalia Vaixel, CBC News, Montreal.
0: And finally, we leave you tonight with a story from the Bald Range fire sweeping through BC's Okanagan Valley at the peak of the summer harvest. Faith Affleck and her fiancé Trevor Miner run Stars Piggly Wiggly Sanctuary in Summerland, BC. When a neighbor's farm was threatened by fire, they went to help, but were turned away by police who said it was too dangerous to go any further. So they went home with the spreading fire nipping at their heels.
6: Oh, it was horrible. Like when we were driving up there to help them, you could just see the fire, you could see the smoke, you could hear it. It was traumatizing. Like it was horrible, like horrifying.
0: With flames closing in, Trevor Miner decided to risk everything to save their animal sanctuary and the menagerie of animals that live there.
6: I couldn't stop him from staying. Like, he just kept pushing me, saying, you go, take those two pigs, you go, I'm staying here to save this place.
0: So Faith took what she could, two piglets and the clothes on her back, and got out, leaving Trevor behind with 48 pigs, 12 chickens, two roosters, three cats, and two goats, and these words.
6: That I loved him.
0: Trevor has been using water to soak everything he can with the hope of keeping the fire at bay. Faith has been calling him every day. The power is out at the farm, but that's where he'll make his stand. And if he's scared, he's not telling her.
6: He's just saying that he needs coffee. I mean, he makes a joke about it, but, you know, he lives on coffee.
0: Faith says Trevor will make his stand until the house is gone. If it does come to that and all is lost, he's going to give the animals a chance. He plans to

0: regions, widespread smoke with a high of 28 degrees and cooling down to 13 in the evening. For the Okanagan and southern interior, including Kelowna, widespread smoke with a high of 31, mainly cloudy in the evening, and a low of 15. For Metro Vancouver, Greater Victoria, and the Fraser Valley, some clouds with a high of 22 degrees, except 25 inland, clearing in the evening and a low of 13. For more weather information, go to our website, cbc.ca/bc.
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4: I'm Dr. Brian Goldman. This is White Coat Black Art in the Summer. Today, we're bringing you an episode that first aired in October of 2024. Hope you like it. In Canada, making healthcare better often seems like mission impossible.
5: Welcome to Castlegar. It is 11:36 a.m.
4: I've arrived in the Kootenay region of BC to spend time with an ER physician who is doing the impossible, saving lives while providing a kind of healthcare that just doesn't exist anywhere else in Canada. And he's done that almost by himself.
6: I might have known you're all decked out.
7: Nice to meet you.
6: Brian Goldman, hi.
7: Yeah, this is Kevin. I just met him in the car park, actually.
6: Oh,
7: yeah,
6: hi there. So,
7: yeah, I'm a local firefighter.
6: Oh, you are?
7: Yeah.
8: Yes, sir.
6: Okay.
8: Yeah,
6: so
8: we're just, anyways, yeah. Promote the heck out of this guy. We need him national.
6: We do?
8: We need him national. We really
4: do. Has he saved you?
8: No, not myself. But I mean, in rural areas, he's essential. Because as a firefighter, we can't get places sometimes quick enough, and he can.
6: Okay.
8: Yes, sir.
4: All right. Okay.
7: Can I help you?
4: Yes, you may. Yes, you may.
7: Welcome.
4: You're a helper. Thank you.
7: Yes.
4: Dr. Nick Sparrow is the guy who created the Kootenay Emergency Response Physicians Association, or CERPA. He greets me in a bright orange jumpsuit that screams first responder. The first clue that this fellow ER physician is unlike any of the colleagues I know. And you're an EMS physician, which is unusual. How many of those are there in Canada? There are plenty of ER physicians who supervise paramedics.
9: Maybe slightly different is that I'm on the road.
4: Yeah. Okay, and that's what we're here to find out all about. And this is your vehicle.
9: Yes, correct. This is a fully decked out EMS vehicle carrying probably about $150,000 to $200,000 worth of medical gear inside.
4: Paid for by who?
9: Paid for by the community and grants.
4: Not by the government?
9: Not by the government. The BC EHS do provide some of our medications that we use up on calls, but we've all purchased them to begin with, and all the major bits of kit, the truck, everything is all funded by grants and the public.
4: We'll get into that in a bit. Okay, so why don't you put my bag away? Nick is one of few, if any, MDs in Canada who work alongside paramedics in the field.
10: So we've got to put our belts on.
4: Yep.
10: And I think we're heading towards Nelson. Is that right?
4: That is correct.
10: Okay, wonderful.
4: Nick and his truck have driven through much of the 76,000 square kilometers of BC's southeast corner. His base includes Castlegar and Nelson, where he and his family live. But he also attends emergencies in smaller communities like Salmo and Winlaw. He only responds to 911 emergencies. 100 cardiac arrests so far. Motor vehicle collisions, ATV rollovers, avalanches. We're on Highway 3, which runs from Hope, BC to Medicine Hat, Alberta. You know, here we are on the road. How many kilometers do you drive a year with CERPA?
9: Probably 15 to 20,000 kilometers. A lot of it's local response, but we will respond up to an hour and a half in the vehicle to get to people who need help.
4: And you said we might go to some more dangerous areas. What did you mean by that?
9: It's not necessarily dangerous areas, but the calls might be dangerous. So I think in the past 10 years, which is the number of times I've been responding, we've gone to at least 19 calls that have been stabbings or shootings. Those calls potentially can be unpredictable calls where first responders may be the target or there may be violence, but you never know how unpredictable a scene can be.
4: You must see patients who have severe head injuries. are you able to give them

0: medications that we routinely use in the emergency department, like steroids and mannitol, to reduce their intracranial pressure? Or is that something you would not want to do without a CT scan?
1: Yeah, we don't actually carry. On the scene response, really we're focusing on stabilization, and if we need to rapid sequence intubate them and give them paralytics, etc., then that's really our main focus. It's quite difficult when you're single-handedly having to do that on scene, but you know, Kerpa's responded to three individuals all trapped in motor vehicles, all head injured, all requiring RSIs. All of them survived and all of them are back with their families and working. So I actually personally think on those individual cases, being able to RSI them almost immediately from their vehicle made a huge difference for those individuals.
0: And for those listening to us, RSI, rapid sequence intubation, it's a series of steps that you do to secure an airway quickly, usually involves sedating medications. I do that in a well-staffed and well-stocked resuscitation room in the ER. Nick does it at a crash scene.
1: We've just actually just been paged by the ambulance service, so I'm just going to speed up a little bit, find a safe place to pull over, and then I'll make a phone call, just find out what the call is.
0: Okay. That's what we're here for.
1: Yep.
0: How often do you get calls these days?
1: I was on one today and cancelled. Most days there's calls coming through. It can be quite busy sometimes. So this is a chest pain call, so we'll phone dispatch and just find out whether we're required on this call.
0: Suddenly, the interview is interrupted by an actual call. We're being careful to remove identifying details about the patient, but you get what's happening.
1: And we're just turning on lights. You happy? We're
2: going to go.
0: Society takes for granted that first responders like paramedics have lights and sirens and rules that say the public must pull over. Nick says he had to cut through a lot of red tape to get the same permission for Kerpa. So how do you feel as you're heading to an emergency? Are you an adrenaline junkie?
1: I don't always enjoy going to calls, but I feel like, my calling in life is sometimes to be in some really chaotic situations and maybe bring some sort of peace to the storm, if you know what I mean, and just be there to help people.
0: I know every call is different, but you know, I'm certainly getting a much greater sense of distance in this region compared to, say, the streets of Toronto.
1: Yeah.
0: How long does it usually take you to respond to emergencies? That's part of the issue, isn't it? That part of your usefulness.
1: The distances are just monumental rural.
0: We arrive on scene in Castlegar. 8% of the time, Nick says he's the first to arrive. But this time, a paramedic crew has arrived ahead of us. From the back of his truck, Nick grabs a huge backpack laden with equipment.
1: Okay, is the patient stable?
3: Yeah.
1: Okay.
0: Nick and I arrive at the door to the patient's apartment. He's conscious and able to answer questions, but he looks unwell and needs emergency attention. He's in no position to give informed consent to me being in the room, so I back off. While Nick and the paramedics attend to the patient, I speak with volunteer firefighters Len Coates and Russell Lundquist, who have also responded to the call. What was it like before Kerpa and since Kerpa? What difference does he make?
4: Actually, a great difference. He's an oversight for us. When he comes in, if we've got a hard patient, he's able to totally help us and work with us versus BC Ambulance having to talk to, a doctor in Vancouver or whatever. He's right here able to make those decisions with the equipment.
0: What are some of the things he can do that you've seen him do that you can't do and paramedics can't do?
4: So he is able to put intravenous in with certain medications that paramedics cannot do. He is at ultrasound as well. Being able to do some of the stuff on scene, he's able to delay or slow down the clock, shall we say, so that there's time to get the patient to the hospital. And that's a big thing in rural communities especially, right?
0: This is voluntary.
4: Mm-hmm.
0: That's incredible.
4: Yeah.
5: He has six kids and he does this and he's married and he does ER calls. I don't know anybody that has that energy that can do all of that and keep your mind straight.
0: This is something you think that should be funded by the government? It should be a recognized program.
5: Go ahead. One doctor in one area, imagine how many 100 doctors would do.
0: Imagine what it would be like if he stopped doing this.
4: Well, unfortunately, we would lose patients, and that's not a great thing.
0: Nick fills me in on the patient.
1: So basically just did a 12-lead EKG on the patient and just had a sort of chat, did all his vitals, checked his blood sugar. Then the paramedics are able to sort of take it from here. Our role is purely supportive. So what the paramedics can do, great. And if it's out of scope, then we can help.
0: To patients who are saved by Nick and Kirpa, the service is priceless, which makes what Nick and I talk about next all the more astonishing.
2: But you don't get paid to do this.
3: No.
2: But you do have to eat. You have to feed your family.
1: Yeah. Yeah. We actually have very stringent timeout rules as well for CAMHS as well. So there's a sleep criteria. You can't respond and you're timed out. So, yeah, there's times of calls coming in. More times than not, there's calls coming in and I just cannot go. Either I'm timed out, I'm tired, or I have other commitments. But still being able to, in about 10 years, answer the call to maybe like 1,300 calls. Not every one of those we've responded to, but a huge number we have responded to, and maybe 25% of those calls actually intervened and done either diagnostic or critical intervention.
0: Paramedics bring the patient to the ER in Castlegar. Nick and I follow behind. So when's your work done on this patient?
1: Once they're into the emerge and we've ensured that they're there safely, that the crew are happy, we'll just add a little note onto their PCR, and then we're good.
0: At the hospital, Nick gives his report to the triage nurse. After filling out some paperwork, we drive along the highway that runs south of Nelson to meet one of Kirpa's most successful saves.
6: I'm Brian.
7: Mirek, nice to meet you.
6: Mirek. Nice to meet you.
0: Mirek Hladek is a retired climbing guide and mountaineer who owns a company that makes aluminum fences, roof racks, and privacy screens. Mirek takes me to the exact spot where he nearly lost his leg.
7: Yeah, so this accident happened here on our site.
0: In 2022,
7: that's correct.
0: So you're showing me what happened.
7: Okay, so we had this concrete product for siding, which calls hardy panels, about 10 by 5 feet, and each of them it's about 80 pounds, and they were just leaned against the wall on a pedestal, and they were not balanced. So when I actually touched one of the panels, the whole stack happened to release and fell on me.
0: And you were trapped?
7: I was trapped right under my neck. My head was sticking out. That was the only thing. And of course I knew my leg snapped right off. So my partner June had to get a huge pry bar to lift off that little bit of a weight, and I was able to crawl out from underneath
0: with this badly damaged foot and ankle.
7: Well, first thought was that leg is gone. I was convinced I'm gonna lose it. So on my mountain climbing and mountain biking and skiing, it was right on my mind. It was quite a bit of process, but luckily we have amazing emergency services here in Nelson, and Dr. Sparrow came up, and I asked him, Nick, what do you think is going to be chop job? And he said, no, we'll put this back together.
0: And that's what he told you?
7: He did tell me that, yeah. And basically, with assistance of ambulance, they all dragged me out from underneath there, and basically he asked me, well, are you okay with me to do a procedure? And we're going to, you know, speed it up because we have a time frame for infections and everything else. Absolutely. I said, yeah, you my man. Let's get it done. He put me under.
0: He gave you medication for the pain and sedation, so you don't remember much after that.
7: Yeah, for pain, I mean, surprisingly, pain, I was more in shock than in pain. But as far as I know, he did full surgical procedure and managed to put the bones close enough.
0: Nick says Merrick's ankle was dislocated, cutting off the circulation to his foot. He figured the foot wouldn't survive a time-consuming transfer to the regional trauma center in Trail, about an hour away. So, with the help of paramedics who also attended Mirek, Nick did a surgical procedure right at the scene to put the ankle back. Crisis averted, they transferred Mirek to Trail to fix the ankle. Later, he also needed skin grafting of the injured limb. You have a functioning ankle and foot.
7: I have a 90% ankle with all the motion. Hardly hurts. And I can mountain bike. I can rock climb. I can ski. I have a 20-day ski days this year. So I'm really fortunate.
0: Can you show me?
7: Yeah, absolutely. It looks like nothing happened.
0: Damn, that looks good.
7: I was really lucky. I'm lucky I'm alive. This kind of accident happened out of blue, and just have to have a good team of people to help you when that happens.
1: So thank you.
3: Awesome. Yeah.
1: Good. Take care. See ya.
0: So how do you feel hearing about what Mirek had to say?
1: Yeah, I mean, I think that's why you know, why we do what we do. We want to help people, and to know that, like, Merrick's able to be at work and do all those kind of things is really, like, the whole basis of the charity.
0: CIRPA has been a registered charity since 2014. It's accredited by CMAT, the Commission on Accreditation of Medical Transport Systems. It's an organization dedicated to improving the quality and safety of medical transport services. You're listening to White Coat Black Art. This week, Dr. Nick Sparrow is one of Canada's only ER physicians who joins paramedics in responding to emergencies in the field. CIRPA has slowly gained acceptance in the Kootenays. By signed agreement, BC Emergency Health Services works collaboratively with CIRPA, as it does with search and rescue and local fire departments. As part of that, BC's emergency system notifies CIRPA automatically when its services are needed. Nick says CIRPA has been criticized by some paramedics for encroaching on the work of first responders. What Nick and CIRPA do here in southeastern BC is common practice in places like the UK, the EU, and South Africa. In the rest of Canada, it's almost unheard of. Nick has proven he's willing to take a financial hit to do it. What he's also learning is that there's an emotional hit to being a first responder like paramedics.
8: Have you ever rescued somebody who you know really well, like a friend?
1: Yeah, I've gone to friends, and I've also sadly gone to friends who have lost their kids.
8: Oh dear. Wow. That's the side of the job that it hits you, doesn't it?
1: Yeah. Yeah, and in a small town, you know everyone. You know, ironically, I've track with a number of families who have lost their kids. When I say kids, you know, if you have kids, it doesn't matter what age your kid is.
8: They're still your kids.
1: But tracking with those individuals is just pretty massively important.
8: It's the other side of the work you do.
1: Yeah.
0: Nick's passion for CIRPA actually began when he was a young kid.
1: My little sister, at age 2, we're at a Red Cross garden party, got out of her stroller and managed to find a pond and was face down in a pond in cardiac arrest, blue in the face. And actually my mum's best friend called Pat found her unresponsive and in cardiac arrest and screamed, and a Red Cross first aider who was there pulled her out, a guy called Bob Griffin, started CPR, paramedics were called, police were called, she was transported to the nearest hospital and survived with no brain damage. Maybe that stuck in my mind. There's a number of other incidents that have stuck in my mind over the years, but I'm like, if a Red Cross first aider can volunteer their time and save the life of someone, then so can an eMERGE physician be utilized to save the lives and community as well.
0: So what are your hours of operation?
1: It used to be kind of 24/7. If I wasn't working in the eMERGE, then I would go. And for a number of years, we were advocating for a larger dispatch area, and were granted it in 2022 or 2021, and our call volume increased 300%. And that meant that really, as a sort of volunteer program with the number of calls that were coming in. I had to sort of reshape like how I actually worked in the eMERGE. Like I wasn't able to do as much because just the call volume was so much higher. And so I sort of elected to cut some of that down. And the, you know, the calls that we go on are like are pretty intense sometimes. And that takes a bit of processing power to kind of work through those in the midst of working in the eMERGE and, you know, being married and having lots of kids and
2: six of them.
1: Yeah, six beautiful kids. Yeah. So they kind of put up with dad disappearing at mealtimes, and at times there is a cost, but you know, sometimes it's their friends or it's family friends or people that are very close, you know, to the people that we know, because it's a small town. So I think for the most part they understand, and occasionally it's maybe they don't. But my heart is not to harm my children by going on these kind of calls, but to help people.
0: Before I leave, Nick takes me to his place to meet his wife, Krista, and three of his six kids, Timothy, Jemima, and Azer.
2: Okay, so do you guys know what your dad does?
3: He's like an EMS doctor and like goes to some of the most critical like calls in the Kootenays.
2: Wow. How do you know all that?
3: He said it yesterday over a phone call.
2: Does he ever get called away, like, randomly?
9: Yes. To,
2: how often does that happen?
9: Quite often. And goes into, like, trail and never comes back for, like, 4 hours.
10: That actually is true. He actually doesn't come back for a long time, which is sad.
3: Yeah, one time on, like, this Christmas, he, like, had to go. So we, like, opened our stockings without him, and then we, like, waited for the presents underneath the tree.
2: How long did you wait?
3: Like, how long? Like, an hour, maybe?
10: I did not like waiting. I did not like it.
11: It was Christmas. We should have been able to just rip open all the presents.
2: So what does it feel like when Dad comes home after he's been doing a rescue?
10: Excited. Happy.
3: One time, like, I got this new Pokemon card, and I stayed up extra late to, like, show him that. And that was really, like, exciting.
2: He was telling me he came home from a rough call and wasn't quite sure he wanted to hear about the Pokemon cards, but you showed them? And how did he react?
3: Like, excited, I guess.
2: He was there. Yeah. Krista, can I get two words out of you?
3: Yeah.
2: Okay. How do you feel when he gets called away, when you're going to have dinner or something else, like life?
12: Yeah. It's not great timing sometimes, but I am happy that he can do it. I don't have any medical skills myself, and so, but I feel like I have a lot of compassion, and I don't like knowing that people are in need and I can't help them, but he can. So my way of helping is letting him go.
0: I feel like I know a bit more about what makes Nick run. What I don't know is how the story ends. I mean, you're doing this now. If you weren't doing this, where would it be?
1: I mean, I think, and I can't speak to the province or other provinces in Canada, but I think in rural areas, there should be highly trained, advanced life support, critical care paramedics embedded within communities. And there also should be some cross-training of physicians who are involved in EMS able to respond as a resiliency program, like across Canada.
2: So what needs to happen here to get from what you do on a volunteer basis to something that's more established as in other countries? What are some of the steps that have to happen?
1: There's two potential steps. One, government and ministers actually say, hang on a minute, this could build resiliency for our country. EMS physicians could be trained to roll alongside paramedics, not in replacement, not at all, but to augment on major critical calls. So that may be one way. And if that's not a way that is going to happen, that some philanthropist hears this radio station and says, hey, I want to back Kerpa.
2: And the capital equipment and the medications are all provided, I guess the medications are provided under the umbrella of emergency services?
1: No, like atropine, amiodarone, some of those medications are provided through the BCEHS as part of the collaboration agreement, but everything else is purchased by CIRPA as a charity.
13: As a charity.
1: Yeah. Interestingly, because we're not a government agency, we're not allowed to use the same distribution centre as other fire departments or search and rescue because we're not government. So we actually order our equipment from Alberta.
13: That's crazy.
1: And when I say that we've had challenges over the years, it's subtle things like that that make it difficult when maybe it doesn't have to be, but it's okay. Yeah, we keep going. I'm not a quitter.
13: No, you're not a quitter.
8: But how much longer can you keep doing this?
1: Yeah, good question. It's going to be my last chapter in my book that I will do this. Yeah, we're going to train other people behind me. And if I have to keep going longer than that, then that's what I'll do. Like if no other physicians want to step up and do it and like it's not adopted, then like it's still not going to be in vain because we've helped a lot of people.
8: Well, by the same token, not many people can say they've been doing what you've been doing. So I want to thank you for inviting me here to meet you and see what CIRPA is all about. And I hope you're able to continue it and that you get it on some stable funding. Thank you so much for speaking with me.
1: Brian, thank you for flying here. Yeah, and taking the time just to see what we do and care about it.
8: For now, CIRPA is not dying. If anything, it's expanding. Nick is training an ER physician to work alongside him. He's also got a second truck ready to go, all through donations and grants. Since this episode first aired, CIRPA has continued to grow. A second physician is now driving that second truck, and there are three other physicians in training. Dr. Sparrow says he continues to work with BCEHS to help people in the Kootenays. That's our show this week. If you'd like to comment, our email address is whitecoat@cbc.ca. 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White Coat Black Art was produced this week by Stephanie Dubois with help from Jennifer Warren and Samir Chabra. Stephanie also wrote a fantastic digital article about CIRPA that you can find at cbc.ca/whitecoat. Our digital producer is Ruby Buiza. Our senior producer is Colleen Ross. That's medicine from my side of the gurney. I'm Brian Goldman. See you next week.
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17: Look, I don't think it's an exaggeration to say the movie of the summer has arrived. Christopher Nolan's The Odyssey is in theaters now. There is so much to talk about with this movie. It's obviously epic filmmaking, but does Christopher Nolan stick the landing? The group chat's here.
18: From CBC News, the world is sour. I'm Neil Kumar. We begin in BC, where Penticton RCMP have confirmed the death of an 80-year-old woman in connection to the Bald Range wildfire. Meantime, there's no relief in sight for firefighters working that volatile and fast-growing fire. But there is a little bit of good news. A wildfire burning near Fernand has now been classified as held. And as Jessica Chung reports, thousands were forced to leave Summerland.
19: It's kind of strange being here in Penticton.
20: Doug Holmes is the mayor of Summerlin. He's been with his community since the evacuation.
19: The entire population of Summerlin is here.
20: And the number one question he's getting from residents is when they can go home.
19: We have to make sure the town is safe. We know power lines are down. We know the water is contaminated. All that has to be sorted out. Structures that might look safe might not be safe.
20: But what he does know is that homes and structures have been lost in the flames.
19: I've talked to many farmers who have told me they know that their barn has been lost.
20: But the number isn't clear. BC's Minister of Forests, Ravi Parmar, says the Bald Range fire is still growing on the north and south flanks, but conditions have made it hard for firefighting crews.
21: What we saw was like nothing we've seen in British Columbia's history.
20: Jessica Chung, CBC News, Penticton.
18: In Maple Ridge, BC, a three-year-old girl is in hospital tonight after being attacked by a bear outside of her home. Officials say the child was playing on her backyard deck when the animal attacked. A parent intervened and managed to chase it away. The girl was airlifted to BC Children's Hospital with non-life-threatening injuries. Police later shot the bear, but it fled into the woods. Conservation officers are still trying to track it down. Conservative leader Pierre Poilievre says Canada has already given up too much in trade talks with the U.S. Negotiators are under increasing pressure to make a deal with the U.S. before another round of tariffs are imposed on August 19th. But critics like Poilievre say Prime Minister Mark Carney is caving too quickly. Alexander Silberman has more.
22: Conservative leader Pierre Poilievre criticizing Prime Minister Mark Carney's attempts to strike a trade deal with the U.S. Poilievre says Canada has caved to too many demands, including removing counter tariffs and cutting the U.S. a deal to share net toll revenue from the Gordie Howe International Bridge.
23: No more unilateral concessions before getting to the bargaining table. That has failed.
22: As talks continue, industry groups are urging the government to draw the line. Dairy Farmers of Canada is calling for protections for its industry as Trump repeatedly complains about the level of U.S. access to Canada's market. Mark Warner is an international trade lawyer in Toronto.
24: If the Prime Minister were to say that we're not going to make any further concessions on dairy or alcohol now, then that would probably be the end of the negotiation.
22: Alexander Silberman, CBC News, Montreal.
18: In India, there were flash floods in the Assam region overnight. The floods have claimed nearly 100 lives and forced at least 8,000 people to evacuate. And Israel's prime minister has rejected a Gaza peace plan that has been proposed by Donald Trump's Board of Peace. Caroline Bargut tells us more.
25: Israeli Prime Minister Benjamin Netanyahu said Israel rejects the 15-point plan for Gaza brokered by the U.S.
26: We do have an understanding with Israel.
25: Last month, U.S. President Donald Trump said his peace plan was moving to the next phase after his Board of Peace struck a historic agreement with Hamas to disarm. But that disarmament was on the condition that Israel halts its strikes in the Strip and gradually withdraw troops to an agreed-upon area. Now, Netanyahu, who's seeking re-election in October, says that's not going to happen. Israeli soldiers would not leave Gaza until Hamas is fully disarmed, including giving up light arms, which was not part of the deal. The Israeli PM also rejected calls for a two-state solution. He said, as long as I am prime minister, a Palestinian state will not be established. Caroline Bargut, CBC News, Washington.
18: And that is The World This Hour. For CBC News, I'm Neil Kumar.
27: Now a look at the BC weather from Environment Canada. For the North Coast, Sunday, mainly cloudy with a high of 16. For the Peace Region, showers and a high of 19. For the Central Interior, a chance of showers with a high of 23. For the Boundary and Kootenay regions, widespread smoke with a high of 28. For the Okanagan and Southern Interior, widespread smoke and a high of 31. For Metro Vancouver, Greater Victoria and the Fraser Valley, some clouds with a high of 22.
28: I'm Enza Uda, a producer with CBC's Audio Documentary Unit. And this is Storylines. Free birth is when a family chooses to have their baby without any help. No doctors, no midwives, no interventions. Plenty of times, it works out just fine. But my interest in the story was sparked by the story of a Canadian woman who almost died and lost her baby while trying to free birth. It was obviously traumatic, and she didn't want to tell me the story on tape. But I dug deeper into why this is happening. And it turns out it's complicated. And there are many reasons and many ways that women are pushing back against the medical system. I explore that in my documentary, A Good Birth.
3: Turn right onto Mito Wood Way.
28: It's an overcast day in March, and I'm traveling with my producer to Qualcomm Beach.
3: I think we have to turn up right here.
28: Yeah. It's a tiny town on the southeast coast of Vancouver Island.
3: Okay, we've just kind of come up a mountain. There's a bit of snow up here.
28: As you drive up the mountain, the houses start to spread out.
3: Your destination will be on the right.
28: It's raining as we turn on to a long gravel driveway. A woman in her 30s, dressed casually in stretchy black pants and a cardigan, welcomes us at the door.
4: Hi.
28: Hi, Sarah.
4: Welcome. Thank you. How are you?
28: She gives us a bit of a tour of their home.
4: So the baby's sleeping down the hall.
28: There's a big backyard.
4: So you have chickens. What else?
5: And ducks. Yeah, chickens, ducks, dogs, cats, fish.
4: Amazing.
5: Children. They're the worst out of all of them.
28: It's her children we're here to talk about.
5: I am Sarah Essiombre. I am a mother of three wonderful children, two boys and a girl. My husband and I have a couple businesses. We live life really unconventionally.
28: The kids are homeschooled. The boys, who are 6 and 3, are at the neighbors. Her 18-month-old daughter is down for a nap.
5: In my first pregnancy, I didn't really have the values that I have today. I was in my late 20s, and I didn't really know anything about what I really believed in.
28: The doctors told her that first pregnancy was high risk because she had gestational diabetes.
5: When you're going through something like that, you don't really know that you have a choice, and you feel pressure even if there is none, because you take on the ideas of other people like a sponge.
28: Over the next several months, her physician tested her blood sugar and did the extra monitoring to track her baby's growth.
5: They told me that my baby was measuring over 10 pounds on the ultrasounds, and they didn't want me to keep going in the pregnancy.
28: So at 39 weeks, she was induced in the hospital.
5: And at one point, a nurse came in and said, the anesthesiologist is about to leave for 4 to 5 hours. And if you think you're going to want an epidural, you need to make a decision to get it now or to wait.
28: She got the epidural, and after 24 hours, they told her the baby was stuck.
5: He wasn't moving, and I wasn't dilating anymore, and so it was time to do a C-section. And that was really traumatic. They made the decision with me, I guess. I was there, but I didn't feel really like I had a choice.
28: Her healthy baby boy was born. She says he was just 7 pounds.
5: The female OB that cut me open came in my room, and she looked at me and said, you're never going to give natural birth. Your baby was only 7 pounds, and he got stuck. And if a baby as small as him wasn't able to come through your body, then you're not ever going to be able to do it. You should save yourself the grief next time and just schedule a cesarean.
28: That advice didn't sit well. And when the next time came around, she still wanted to try a vaginal birth. One of the risks after a cesarean is a uterine rupture, a rare but serious complication. Her midwife sent her to an obstetrician.
5: And he basically laughed at me. He was totally condescending and said, by your chart, you should just schedule your cesarean now and skip the trouble. And I left bawling my face off, feeling absolutely terrible about that. And it just kind of still never sat well with me. So
28: she went online.
6: I used to leave every single one of my prenatal appointments feeling frustrated.
28: There, she found countless influencers and podcasters creating content about pregnancy and birth.
7: How would that feel for you if you didn't have any pressure at the end of your pregnancy, during your birth?
28: And lots of videos of women birthing at home on beds, in baths, and inflatable pools.
9: There it is.
10: Good.
9: You say happy birthday?
28: She hired a doula for support, signed a waiver with her midwife that she accepted the risks, and had her vaginal birth in hospital.
5: I was proud, empowered, and just full of you know, life and love and just feeling like I could take on the world after that.
27: So when she got pregnant the third time, she knew right away she didn't want to go back to the hospital. She felt misled by a medical system that told her she would never be able to have a natural birth.
0: I know so many women who free birth touch this incredible power within. And then
27: once again, she turned to the internet for guidance.
5: I found a lot of Instagram accounts about women who really just believe in natural physiological birth, doing it themselves, doing it outside of the system.
27: It's called free birth. Women who give birth without the support of medical doctors or registered midwives.
1: What is it about free birthing that appealed to you?
5: Being in control of myself and not feeling pressure or ideologies of anyone else. Birth is treated more like a medical event than it is a journey. And that's absolutely where we've gone wrong in society, I believe.
27: She was determined to have her baby at home.
2: If you want to just lie down for me, that would be great.
8: Oh, hello.
27: Amanda Emsley is a registered midwife in Nanaimo, BC.
2: Loud and proud.
27: Brianna is 38 weeks pregnant.
2: That beautiful acceleration, that's a sign of a healthy baby.
27: The office is cozy with couches and lit candles.
2: Now, we are going to be attempting a nice vaginal delivery after a previous cesarean, correct? Where you almost made it. You almost had your...
27: The walls are decorated with cards and gifts from clients.
2: Oh, that's a local potter. She makes uteruses that...
27: Amanda's pointing to a small ceramic vase.
2: This, like, ovary up here looks kind of like a middle finger. I think for her, it's just kind of like hands off my body. Is what that means for her.
27: Amanda serves Nanaimo, but also the surrounding rural areas. She says expectations around childbirth have changed a lot since COVID.
2: Then we just started to see, I'd say, a real division between folks that were making choices that were very different than what we'd seen in the past. So a lot more declining of things. I think the general psychology of it comes from something like COVID, okay, and an idea that the institution may push something on me and that I'm going to be in a vulnerable state and the thing I care the most about, my little one, is going to be at the mercy of somebody else's decision making, like whether something's safe or not, like vaccines, right? Come on in.
10: Thank you for coming, Kelly, to the adventure.
27: Kelly Bizey is carrying her daughter Nova in a car seat.
11: Hey. There you go.
27: They're here for a postpartum checkup.
12: Oh, let's get you out of here, pretty girl.
27: They've come in from Arrington, a rural community north of Nanaimo. Nova is her third baby. The room is a little chilly, and she's not loving getting undressed to be weighed.
2: Six, three. Let's get you back to where you want to be.
27: She settles when Kelly parks on the couch and starts breastfeeding. And the stories of her births just tumble out.
13: First, I felt very lost with my first, and it was a really difficult journey.
27: With her first son, she ended up at the hospital after 24 hours laboring at home.
13: And then it just felt like it wasn't in my hands anymore. I was strapped down. I had all of these monitors attached to me. I had so many different things that just tied me to the bed. And then I lost use of my body, essentially, with the epidural.
27: It became clear the cord was wrapped around his neck. She had to have a cesarean.
13: I do believe that we needed it in that moment. We needed that emergent care in that moment. But
27: Kelly was grateful for the medical help, but couldn't help feeling disappointed. With baby number two, she wanted to do things differently.
13: And I did consider free birthing. I considered doing it at home, and I was preparing myself to do it at home. I had the birth pool. I was ready to go.
27: But at 42 weeks, she wasn't going into labor.
13: The thing is that my body was not ready because my body knew that I was not being held. I did not have the safety of somebody who believed in me within the medical system.
27: Once again, she ended up having a cesarean in the hospital.
13: We caved to the pressures of the medical system, and we went in for a cesarean without having had even a slight chance to spontaneously labor.
2: fast forward Hi. To baby number three, Nova. Hi.
8: Yeah, I'm talking about you.
2: Kelly lives 45 minutes away from the hospital.
13: A home birth at my house I knew was pushing the risk factor a little bit too high for me.
2: But this time she was working with a midwife, Amanda, and doulas. One of them offered up her house for labor. It was near the hospital if she needed it, but she didn't. And that's where she ended up having Nova.
13: I had a moment of, are we okay? Are we okay here? And then a breath. And she took a breath and she cried. And it was like, we're okay. And holy, wow, we did that. I did that after.
2: Kelly had help, but she has friends in her community who have chosen to free birth without any medical interventions.
13: They had spectacular births that really like inspired our community. And we were very blessed to have them out there.
11: I wouldn't condone that kind of decision.
2: Dr. Shiraz Mulla is a professor of obstetrics at the University of British Columbia.
11: As I've told folks who've planned unassisted home deliveries and ended up with catastrophes, you know, it's like me trying to land an airplane by reading about it, right? I'll get on the ground, but I'm not going to get on the ground in one piece.
2: He's an obstetrician in Nelson, BC. It's a part of the province with good access to maternity care. Still, some women in the community are choosing free birth.
11: And it's obviously a deeply personal experience for many people. Thankfully, it's generally a healthy experience for many people, but we do forget, certainly around the world, it's probably up there with the leading causes of death in child-aged women are complications of childbirth. Certainly for newborns, being born is, one argue, the most dangerous day of your life, occasionally.
2: And yet, Amanda Emsley, the registered midwife, says many of her clients are increasingly declining medical intervention like prenatal tests and fetal monitoring.
14: There's opposition when they come in the door, right off the bat.
2: What are they telling you about what they're afraid of?
14: They would be afraid of injections that could have preservatives and things in it that could be harmful for their baby's neurodevelopment.
2: The shots she's referring to are vitamin K injections for newborns. There is no evidence that they cause any harm to the baby.
14: They would be afraid of monitoring systems that could stall their labor. They could be afraid of not getting consent when things are being done. How do I personally manage those fears? I manage those fears by listening to them first. I don't get oppositional at all. There's usually a reason people have a fear. They don't just conjure it out of nowhere. So if we can not gaslight them, believe them, and listen to them, And then we move forward. And then if you've built that trust, Matt, like it just works out. Like they just go, okay, this person's actually hearing me and I'm not going to have to fight for what I need.
2: Amanda worries about the women she can't reach or have had to turn away because she didn't feel safe with their choices. For example, she doesn't feel comfortable attending a birth of twins at home. She says it's just too risky.
14: We've had loss in our community. And the problem with it is that they're given information that something is safe and normal when potentially it's not, you know, or it requires more knowledge, like breech at home, for example.
2: A breech is when the baby's head is up and their bottom or feet are pointing down.
14: Okay, well, you better have a very experienced midwife sat there that have just done a lot of breaches. And even then, that seems like a risk I would be unwilling to take.
2: She says harm has been done, but she can't share specifics to protect people's privacy in a small town.
14: Are folks asking for things that potentially could be risky? Yes, all the time. Yes, but that is for them to determine, not for me. I can't assume any cultural rightness in that. I have the authority of the research and my degree in midwifery, but they have the authority of how they answer questions like life and death, and I can't choose that for them. And thank goodness I haven't, knocking on wood, you know, haven't been witness to anything that wasn't fixable.
2: The BC College of Nurses and Midwives is currently investigating 20 birth attendants. They are not licensed to provide midwifery care, but offer up services to pregnant women, including assisting with the birth. The most well-known among them is Gloria LeMay on Vancouver Island.
28: She's currently facing charges in the death of an infant who, according to court documents, died after a breech birth at home. Allegations have yet to be proven in court. At her request, the BC coroner is reviewing their files to track the number of deaths associated with free birthing in the province. But so far, it hasn't provided a number. But in Ontario, the coroner noted an increase in deaths reported in recent years. Between 2020 and 2024, it documented 11 stillbirths and the death of a mother, all during births without a medical professional attending. That's up from just one in the 5 years before that.
15: We're hearing about more free births. Do we know the scope of the problem? No, because there's no real data to be able to tell us how big a problem this is.
28: Dr. Lynn Murphy-Kalbeck is the national president of the Society of Obstetricians and Gynecologists of Canada. She's been an obstetrician for over two decades.
15: I'm not needed for probably 90% of deliveries, right? You go in, you catch the baby, it's good. But for that 10% or, you know, when intervention's needed, it can go very, very wrong. And it can go wrong very, very quickly.
11: Childbirth sometimes is profoundly dangerous.
28: Dr. Shiraz Mulla is the obstetrician in Nelson.
11: At term, there's about almost a half a liter or more of blood coursing through the uterus every minute. You can lose half your blood volume within minutes if you're having life-threatening bleeding. Thankfully, these are far and few between, but they're tragic. And we certainly have seen newborns pass away at home, arrive, you know, dead as a stillbirth inside the mom who's still pregnant.
28: He thinks back to his experiences in South Africa and Zimbabwe.
11: Seeing the consequences where women, unfortunately, could not access care, right? They didn't have ambulance systems to bring them to hospital. They didn't have the means to get to hospital. And those are obviously, you know, seared in my mind in terms of what lack of access. And I think certainly for many of my colleagues, someone willingly choosing to not access care is very much a disconnect that they find very difficult to accept.
28: Difficult to accept, but Dr. Lynn Murphy-Kalbeck says it is crucial to understand.
15: We hold responsibility to say, okay, how do we make this work? How do we make women, you know, feel comfortable?
28: And she fears many women are finding misinformation online.
15: They can say whatever they want, and there's no checks and balances.
28: But building trust in the medical system is a challenge, she says, when maternity care across the board is under immense strain.
15: There are units across BC that are closing, opening. Women are being transferred how far to be able to give birth with a medical provider. That's not a system that's going to instill the most confidence that these women are going to be cared for where and in the way they need and want.
28: That's certainly part of the story for some of the women I spoke to. Like Jacqueline Neufeld, who lives in northern BC.
16: Being in my own home, being in my own bed.
28: She free birthed four of her seven children.
16: Autonomy. I'm with my own bacteria. I'm not in someone else's hospital with sick people.
28: She says women in her area travel two and a half hours to see a midwife. And they pay out of pocket to stay in the city around their due date.
16: I have a blood sugar monitor. So I do a lot of my own kind of prenatal care, track my weeks and measuring.
28: She doesn't see a doctor unless she really has to.
16: I really just treasure and value the home birth experience.
28: Free birthing went smoothly for her, but that's not always the case. Dr. Mulla, the obstetrician in Nelson, BC, says every year they see fewer than half a dozen women come in with complications following a free birth.
11: But when these women arrive, they're oftentimes very unwell, or their newborn might be unwell. And there's a tremendous amount of resources that we have to bring to bear unexpectedly. And I mean, that's our job. Like, the hospital is set up to deal with emergencies. They never know what's going to roll in. We may not have all the information we have because the patient may not have attended prenatal care or had ultrasounds in the pregnancy.
28: He remembers a time when his colleagues delivered twins unexpectedly because they didn't know there was a second fetus.
11: Thankfully, we're very, very far removed from bad outcomes in maternity care in Canada. Mothers rarely die. Babies rarely die.
28: He says maternity care providers are always wondering whether there is something more they can do.
11: Is there something I could have said or would have said or might have said that might have changed this woman's mind about coming in from the cold and delivering in our hospital?
28: Amanda Emsley, the registered midwife, would like to see birth centers attached to hospitals, just so there's medical support close by. In the meantime, she's working with a local hospital on how to incorporate birth pools into the maternity ward.
2: A lot of people speak fearfully, but I think the younger generations are actually better at talking about their needs and their wants, and we may come to a place where we're even better at this.
28: One of those people is Sarah Essiambre. She's the woman who was so determined to have her baby at home.
17: Hello. Can we go deep?
28: Paisley, her youngest, wakes up just in time to hear the story of her birth.
5: She was born pretty much right where I'm sitting.
28: Sarah says she would have free birth if she hadn't found Amanda. She even had plans to park the camper near the hospital and do it there. Instead, she stayed home and called Amanda at 3 a.m. after laboring all day and into the night.
5: By this point, I had gone completely within myself. And so
28: Sarah's home birth was captured on home video.
19: That's it.
20: Here we go.
19: Hard, strong, that's it. Push down.
28: At one point, Amanda sensed distress from the baby. They had to get her out, and she started talking about a transfer to hospital.
5: And I did not want that. I did not want that at all. And it was really
19: laying in the house of it.
28: Amanda puts her hand in to help the baby get past a cervical lip that was stopping her from coming out.
19: Push. You're getting ready. Welcome your little one.
5: You feel like you've just touched the sky or you're holding the stars. And you get to just transition right into it in your own home, in your own space. You don't have to put a new baby in a car seat or have them poked and prodded and pulled away from you. Or you just get to soak up all of the magic in a totally different way.
28: That's all for Storylines for this week. Today's episode was produced by me, Enza Uda, with help from Liz Hoth at the CBC Audio Documentary Unit. Storylines is part of CBC's Audio Documentary Unit. It's produced by Julia Poggle and Anna Lazowski. Joan Weber is the senior producer. If you like this documentary, make sure you tune in next week for this story from John Chipman. Online sports betting and casino games are big business in Canada, and only getting bigger. But as the bets rise, so too have the incidents of problem gambling, especially among young people. A recent study found that calls to Ontario's mental health helpline for young men with gambling-related problems has spiked by more than 300%. John spoke with one young man about his wins and his losses. CBC agreed to only identify him by his first initial over concerns that his struggles with gambling could impact his future job prospects.
21: T started his gambling career on a hot streak, just not with sports betting.
22: I usually bounced around net zero winnings, but the casinos is where I kind of started to make reasonable amounts of money, from 500 to 2,000, 5,000, all the way up to, I'd say, about 12,000 like net winnings from the casinos.
21: T started to worry about where his gambling habit was headed.
22: Over time, it kind of became a bit more obsessive. As you make more money, you just kind of feel like it makes sense to play more because it's like free money, essentially, or it felt like it.
21: T mentioned his concern to his mother, Meg.
23: He said, I've been gambling and I think it's becoming problematic. And I was like, oh, wow, this is one of those moments where you have to sit up and pay attention as a parent. You know, your child is actively reaching out about an issue that you didn't even know was an issue.
22: I remember showing my mom that I was up 5,000 at one point and she didn't even believe me. And my dad was just generally concerned about my well-being using these kinds of vices that were targeted towards young men with impulse control issues, essentially.
21: So, with his parents' support, T decided to tell his main gambling app to temporarily ban him from the platform.
22: Essentially, just a 3-month break to figure out what my relationship with gambling should be and like really think through, you know, the decisions I'd made that brought me to this point.
3: I was thinking, you know, great, sort of problem solved. Like, he acknowledged there was an issue. We are helping deal with it. And I would ask him periodically during the 90-day lockout, how are you feeling? Do you think about it? Are you interested in it? No, it's out of my mind. Don't worry about it, Mom. Whatever.
21: T had already been seeing a therapist for years.
22: We decided that I should be more conscious about like when I want to gamble. Like, I want to do it for entertainment. I don't want to do it to make money. So we talked about strategies to stay away from the more obsessive behaviors that I felt myself being pulled towards.
21: T's 3-month timeout ended in February

0: new sports book without them. Within a few months, gambling was back to dominating his life.
1: That was an excerpt from John Chipman's documentary about how online gambling is affecting some bettors. You can hear the full story next week, right here on Storylines. I'm Enza Uda. 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
3: I'm Kathleen Goldtar, and you're listening to Crime Story on CBC Radio 1. Each week, we bring you a different crime told by the storyteller who knows it best. I'm going to be talking to people who have spent years, even decades, thinking about some of the most riveting and complex crimes in recent history. These are the people who know all the ins and outs, every twist and turn. And even if you think you know everything about a case, these storytellers are going to bring you something new. This is Crime Story.

0: Richmond, Saskatchewan is a tiny prairie town, population 120. It doesn't have a restaurant or a coffee shop. It doesn't even have a gas station. But what it does have is an abandoned school building. And for a brief, surreal stretch of time, that school became the headquarters of the self-declared Queen of Canada. Her name is Romana Didelo, and she used conspiracy theories to gain hundreds of thousands of followers and to entice Canadians to join her in Saskatchewan. So when the residents of Richmond found out what she was doing, some immediately pushed back, while others quietly wondered, could this be the next Waco? What happened next wasn't just a strange story from a small town in Canada. It was the beginning of a collision between online extremism and everyday life. In her new podcast, The Cult Queen of Canada, host Rachel Brown investigates what happened in Richmond. Rachel, welcome to Crime Story.
1: Thanks, Kathleen.
0: So you have been following this story for years, and you first wrote about it in 2024 in The Walrus. Tell me about this woman at the center of it, Romana Didelo. Tell me about who she is and how she became the Queen of Canada.
1: Well, we don't know too much about Romana's earlier years. We kind of know bits and pieces based on what she's said online and has said in her live stream and that sort of thing. So we can kind of piece together a little bit. What we do know is that she was born and raised in the Philippines, and she describes that she was raised in the modern equivalent of the royal family in its own right in the Philippines,
0: okay,
1: whatever that means. And then as a teenager in the 90s, she immigrated with a family member to live in British Columbia, raised by relatives there. And then as she became older and an adult, she started kind of being more entrepreneurial. So she would start different jobs like cleaning services, consulting services. At one point, she was doing consulting for the oil and gas industry, looking to help businesses bring in foreign workers into these types of industries in Alberta and elsewhere. And then sort of started other small businesses here and there that really didn't have much success. And then in 2020 is when she tries to become a political leader. So she starts this federal political party called the Canada First Party,
0: okay,
1: which has a lot of slogans that are similar to what you hear with the American Republican Party, like draining the swamp in Ottawa, that sort of thing. And she tries to get that off the ground, but like her businesses, it doesn't really take off. So that's sort of, in a nutshell, what we know about Romana pre the Queen of Canada.
0: Okay. Do we have any sense that did trauma exist in her life? Does she talk about having any kind of issues, like maybe why the family immigrated? Do we have any idea of sort of like anything out of an ordinary life of hers?
1: Not really. Her family hasn't spoken out publicly, as far as I'm aware at this point, about who she is. So everything we know comes from her, and everything's kind of sugar-coated, and she has very much an agenda of how she wants to portray
0: right.
1: herself and how she wants to portray her background, but it's very light on details. We're left to kind of figure out, or at least kind of guess or surmise, what may or may not have led to her becoming

0: becoming who she is. But it's clear that she was always driven by this desire to achieve something and become someone. And I think as time went on, it's clear that she was after a sense of power and control, sort of in the business world and then in the political world. And she's always someone that is ready to pivot if the thing that she's working on doesn't pan out.
1: Right.
2: What I found so interesting about the timing of her sort of bursting on to the weird sphere was that she sort of filled a void with the fall of QAnon, and that she kind of snuck herself in there. Can you tell me more about that?
0: Yeah. So after 2021, after January 6th, this anonymous figure, Q, which is the anonymous leader of the QAnon movement, had stopped posting online on message boards and other online corners of the internet where Q was prominent. So as my former colleague at Vice, Mac Lamoureux, put it, there was this power vacuum that was created. And she, as someone who had, I think, was clearly seeing that her political aspirations in a more traditional sense weren't going to pan out. She was very attuned to what was going on online. It was also during the height of the pandemic. So there were so many people online, conspiracy theories were swirling. She really saw this as a moment to capture an audience, and an audience that was basically primed for someone like her and almost desperate for someone like her, like a leader to come and start talking about ways that she was going to have control and ownership over this very chaotic time period that we were all living in. So it was this perfect storm for her to come in and kind of capitalize on it.
2: You found a Telegram channel that these guys were communicating on, and you sort of lurked around there. What were you reading? Like, what were they talking to each other about?
0: So in the early days of the Telegram channel, so this is where Romana started this, you know, giant group chat, essentially, where anyone, her followers, could join. At one point, it was over 70,000 people that were on this Telegram channel. And there is where she would post her so-called royal decrees. So she would start making these proclamations, like, as the Queen of Canada, as the leader, the true leader of this country, I decree that you don't have to pay taxes anymore. You don't have to pay your hydro bills, your mortgage payments, your car payments. And she would make these big promises that would pertain to people's finances and healthcare as well. Over time, she started making promises pertaining to this fake technology called med beds. She says, I'm rolling out med beds across the country, and anyone with physical ailment or a medical issue is going to become magically cured, or maybe even you could anti-age or de-age in this so-called medical chamber. And then it would be full of people praising her for these things that they believed she was doing. And at the height of COVID, she would also spread a lot of conspiracy theories and misinformation about the vaccine, about the pandemic, about government restrictions. So it was a place for her to also preach, essentially, this belief system and these conspiracy theories.
2: And the harm, I mean, it was really devastating to hear about some of the harm, especially with seniors.
0: Definitely. You know, we sort of have this sense that a lot of Romana's followers, which are part of the so-called Kingdom of Canada, as they call themselves, and she refers to them, are people who are older, people on fixed incomes. So a lot of her followers, from what we can tell, are pretty vulnerable and are not people who can afford to just give significant portions of their income to this person, this person who has no accountability, no track record, does not deliver on what she says she's going to do.
2: There was a couple that lost their home because they stopped paying taxes.
0: That's right. Yes. We have a lot of reports of, there's that couple in Quebec even that lost their home that was worth over $1 million. So that shows that it's not just people who, you know, are living paycheck to paycheck on a fixed income.
2: How does she end up in Saskatchewan?
0: So this was around 2022 and into 2023, Romana, who was initially based in Victoria in BC, that's where she lived and worked for many, many years, she started this cross-Canada royal tour, as she calls it, in a fleet of RVs. So they went from Victoria, her most loyal followers all banded together and traveled on these RVs to Ottawa, where the trucker protest.
2: That's where I first remember hearing about her, was during the trucker.
0: Yeah. And that was sort of like, I put it like her kind of coming out, or like kind of coronation in a way, where she got up there on Parliament Hill with a megaphone and lit a Canadian flag on fire. So
2: Strange thing for the queen to do.
0: Very strange thing for the queen to do. And it also alienated her, I think, from a lot of the more, the broader movement, the trucker convoy movement. That even was a step too far for them. But yeah, so it was this cross-Canada tour where she was really trying to raise awareness about the group, maybe attract some more followers, and in the process get some more financial donations from followers. So really going from city to city, from the convoy, she went out east and then to Peterborough, where there was a major flare-up where she encouraged her followers to arrest Peterborough police officers for enforcing COVID restrictions and COVID rules. They got charged with assault, a lot of them. So that was the cross-Canada tour is what eventually led her to kind of be kicked out from town to town. So while she would often arrive in these places, the more and more she gained notoriety, media coverage, and awareness, so too did that bring out people who would oppose her. So there'd be these protesters or people coming out, filming her, trying to get law enforcement or whoever to encourage them to leave. So that started happening more and more and more. She'd be kicked out of these towns in the Maritimes, come back through Ontario. So she's kind of moving back west towards the end of 2023. And then where she ends up in Kamsack, which is at the border of Saskatchewan and Manitoba, they were there for a day. That really caused a big outcry by the people of Kamsack. And the mayor came out. Other people in town said, "You're not welcome here." They tried to host a meeting where they were going to talk one-on-one with Romana. Romana never showed. And so they get kicked out of Kamsack and they really are left without a place to land. And so they essentially, the queen gets an invite by someone who lives in the town of Richmond. And that's where they end up, because it's the place where it's really the only place left they have to go.
2: Who invited her?
0: What we later found out, is that it's a man named Ricky Manns who lives in Richmond and owns the school property, the building and the grounds of this abandoned school that hadn't been in use since 2008. Okay. So he owned the property and he said, I'm sort of speculating what he would have said is, "Hey, I have this property in this building. You guys need a place to land. Come here and I will let you live on my private property in this town." It's kind of like the ideal spot for you.
2: You end up going to Richmond more than once, right?
0: Yes.
2: But the town that you find, this tiny town, 120 people, everyone's going to know everybody, in turmoil, right? They are just tossed up. Talk to me about this town and what having Romana and her followers living in this school does, like why it just rips this town apart.
0: From the minute that people in town heard that Romana and her RVs were coming in, a lot of people in town had never heard of her before. And so when they arrived, they started looking online and they wonder, is this group dangerous? They're also such a small town and the school is probably the biggest building in town. And so when this group arrived in town, it brought so much attention and fear of the unknown that it really got people angry. And they wanted to know if the mayor, the town council could do anything to get them out. And so it just sort of ignited further any tensions that already existed and just made people scared that they have this cult living in their backyard.
2: It leads eventually to a really big protest. But what can you tell me about some of the incidences that got to the point where they were like, we're actually going to come out and show ourselves as upset about this?
0: Well, a big inciting incident for the outrage was when people in town, including the mayor and others, got addressed to them by name, email death threats from the cult. It appeared to be from the cult and Queen Romana. And it was just sort of these long, pages long, rambling death threats, including, you know, "I will kill you, execute you in public in front of your grandchildren." That kind of specific language. And that was the breaking point for a lot of people saying, we have to show these people that we will not stand for this. And we're not going to be threatened. Our lives are not going to be threatened in our own town. And so I think it's, you know, the least that they could do, which is just kind of rally in the street and vocalize their disgust.
2: Yeah. It kind of all comes to a big head during an election.
0: Yes.
2: Which I thought was so interesting. So tell me about, it's more than just the election. Before that, there was a deal made where somehow some of the members were given the right to vote.
0: Yes. So there's some people in town that were more neutral towards the cult. There were a couple of people. There's Ricky and there's a woman in town named Melinda who were more supportive of the cult. They would appear on the cult's live streams. They were given ministerial titles in Romana's cabinet. So they were there talking about how much they thought the cult was doing good work. They shouldn't be villainized in this way. And so over time, this woman named Melinda added 12 members of the cult, including Romana Didelo herself, to the land title of one of her plots of land in town. It's kind of like more of like this junkyard, but she added them to the land title. And so people in town got really freaked out when they learned about this because they were like, okay, we have this election coming up at the end of 2024. It's a mayoral election for town council. And what if this means that 12 people in a town of 120 people, fewer than that, can actually vote?
2: Yeah.
0: But that's like 10% of the voting population, at least, maybe.
2: Yeah.
0: They could really swing this election and get the current mayor, who was quite liked by a lot of people in town and was really against the cult living there. They could swing this election. So
2: yeah.
0: That just, again, it was this other whole dimension to this story where someone locally was putting them on land title, and it just, people were freaked right out. Like, why are you doing this? And what could this mean for the future of our town?
2: And it was another one of the quote unquote neutral community members that ran against the mayor.
0: That's right. A man named Jody Smith was someone who told me he feared some of the locals more than the cult, because as weeks went on, some people in town would go up to the fence of the school, scream at them in the middle of the night, yell for them to leave, be on Facebook groups, kind of just, you know, very worked up about the presence of the cults. There was this video circulating online showing people wearing, it was dead of night, people wearing clown costumes, lighting Romana's Kingdom of Canada flag on fire and just kind of standing there in clown suits lighting something on fire.
2: It's a bit creepy.
0: It's a bit creepy. So people were alarmed by that. There were other altercations in town between people who were deemed cult sympathizers because they weren't out there protesting against the cult. And so there was a lot of chaos that was starting to unfold in town. And so someone like Jody Smith comes in and he's like, you know, maybe I'm going to run for mayor. He also had his own grievances with the town, a sort of small town politics. For instance, he was someone who wanted to be able to have a chicken coop in his backyard. And was like, why can't we have chicken coops? That should be a bylaw that we're allowed to have chicken coops in our backyard. And so that was sort of the cult issue became something that was part of a broader campaign,
2: right,
0: that he wanted to really change the town. And so he ran against Brad Miller, the incumbent mayor, very much against the cult. And so it really became this very tense election that was also unfolding as the U.S. election was unfolding. But I was much more focused on Richmond, I have to say.
2: The only person
0: the only
2: in the world.
0: Exactly. So, you know, and there was just up until the polls had closed, there was just, will they, won't they? Will the cult come out and vote?
2: Yeah.
0: In the end, they didn't. Spoiler alert.
2: But yeah, And Brad won. Yeah.
0: And it was just a very tense election that was like centered around this cult in a way.
2: You keep saying cult very comfortably. You're comfortable by calling it a cult. I mean, that is like I have my own opinions about it, but
0: yeah.
2: I know people always like really mash hands trying to make the decision. But you call it a cult here, you call it a cult during the podcast. That's something you're good with?
0: Yeah. I think from the reporting that's been done by myself and a lot of other people, a lot of academic work that's been done and research on this group, I think it's clear that it checks a lot of boxes for criteria of what counts as a cult. I mean, there's sort of this adherence to extreme ideology perpetuated by a leader who has great power over a number of people. If people are in the group, they're often alienated from their family and community supports. We see that in this group for sure. You know, financial dependence, financial extortion to an extent, I would say. So there's just a lot of characteristics of this group that I think makes myself and a lot of people comfortable calling it a cult.
2: Do you have any idea of what the living conditions were for the people living in the school?
0: We can see based on the live stream, as well as reports from family members of some people who had been living in the school, they were very concerned that, again, it seemed to be a lot of people who were older, who needed medical care and medication. A lot of family members were concerned that in the school they were living without heat, without proper cooling. So in Saskatchewan, it gets really, really cold in the winter and hot.
2: Yeah.
0: So they're worried about the conditions in the school. They're worried about their loved ones having access to medication, medical care. There was an instance where someone was taken to the hospital, very mysterious circumstances. We don't know what happened with that. We do know that after the arrest of Romana and after everyone who was living there was forced to leave, Saskatchewan health authorities deemed it uninhabitable and it's been closed off ever since. So that gives us an indication that the conditions were obviously a problem. Yeah.
2: You mentioned her arrest. All told, how long did they live there?
0: About 2 years they lived there.
2: And how did it end? You indicate there was an arrest?
0: There was an arrest. So in September of last year, September 2025, the RCMP conducted an early morning raid on the school based on what they ended up talking about at the press conference was there was reports of imitation or replica guns in the school. So they went in and arrested Romana. They arrested the followers living inside the school. Romana and others were charged. Ricky Manns was also eventually charged. I'm fast forwarding through a few things here.
2: That's okay.
0: But it then came to be that part of Romana's bail conditions was she wasn't allowed back in the school, had to live in Regina. And so that raid and arrest of Romana and her followers was the end of their time in Richmond.
2: And where is she now?
0: She is in Regina and she is she has pending court proceedings and she is out on bail representing herself. She is not hiring a lawyer, doesn't have a lawyer representing her because she goes by natural law and she's the leader of the country. So she's going to defend herself. We'll see how that goes. But it sort of keeps getting delayed due to like procedural things in the case.
2: Did you see a charismatic leader? Mm-hmm. Do you understand what people found in her? And especially now that a lot of that stuff is gone. I mean, I'm not saying conspiracies and online is gone, but the tension and the buildup is lessened. She's kind of made her way through Canada, sort of probably, you know, a lot of people have decided that they're uninterested. But tell me about her. Like, what is it about her, or is that faltering, that brings people to her in the way that they have?
0: It's a good question. I think whether or not someone is a charismatic leader or not, I think there's figures, leaders of cults who are objectively charismatic. I don't think that applies to her. She kind of bucks a lot of the stereotypes and notions that we think of when it comes to a charismatic leader or a cult leader. But I do think genuinely for those who follow her, they do find her charismatic. And maybe it's in line with a lot of the reasons that you said. She was saying the right things at the right time. You know, she also has a sense of humor. She kind of, she makes fun of, you know, political leaders. She can kind of have this snarky, sarcastic side to her. So I could see why people are drawn to that more humorous side of her. She also loves to dance. She is someone.
2: Oh, yeah. And she loves Rasputin.
0: She loves Boney M's Rasputin.
2: Oh my God. It's weird. Yeah.
0: Loves play. It's on every live stream. She has her own kind of like rendition of it. Rah, Romana. Precious Queen of Canada or something.
2: Wow.
0: So she likes to dance. She has this kind of quirky side that I could see people.
2: She's fun.
0: She's fun, I think, for some people to an extent. Yeah. So I can see why people would be drawn to her. And she's saying the right things. Like, not paying taxes, not paying your bills. I could see that being appealing to some people. So she's saying the right things. And I think there's parts of her that people latch on to.
2: I've talked to you before. The last time you were on the show, we talked about another leader who, you know, more tragically ended up with his followers being dead. What have you learned about with all of your research and your time looking into these charismatic leaders? Because I've done it too. I find that every project you do that's like this, you start to sort of put pieces together more and more about what makes these people tick and more so what makes people want to follow them. Like, what? Where do you think Romana, you said she's not quite, she bucks a bit of the trend, but what are you starting to kind of put together in your own journalistic mind about why or how or who she is. You know what I mean?
0: Yeah. And there are, I think, quite a few similarities between our last conversation. The leader, Kevin Smith, was COVID conspiracies, thought the end times were coming. And that's what drew a lot of people in, because he was picking up on a lot of these ideas that people were feeling generally, like, is this, you know, mistrust of the government, mistrust of society. I think those are bigger themes that play into Romana as well. So Romana is someone who, you know, picks up on the very zeitgeisty moments, this mistrust of health authorities, this mistrust of science and education. She's very against education. And at this moment, we're so polarized in the types of information and news and content that we consume online. There's just something about her that picks up on that and capitalizes on this polarization that's becoming more and more apparent. Certainly was apparent in Richmond. And I think it's that polarization, this unwillingness to see nuance and kind of engage with uncomfortable truths or the gray areas of our lives and institutions that give rise to someone like her.
2: Yeah.
0: If that makes sense.
2: It does. It does. Yeah. It's fascinating. Thank you.
0: Thanks,
2: great work.
0: Me.
2: And it was really nice to see you again.
0: Thank you. You too.
2: 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Our producers are Nikki Manfredi and Hadil Abdelnaby. 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Our digital producer is Emily Cannell, and our YouTube producer is John Lee. Our senior producer is Kate Evans. Executive producers are Cecil Fernandez and Chris Oak. 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
6: From CBC News, The World This Hour, I'm Neil Kumar. Thousands of residents had to flee Summerland in BC on Friday with the flames in the rearview mirror. Most of the residents headed for Penticton, where the RCMP have now confirmed the death of an 80-year-old woman in connection to the wildfire. John Hernandez is there.
7: Yeah, this thing's going to go all the way to the base.
8: John Kingston watched the flames spread closer and closer toward his Summerland neighborhood Friday night.
9: Started getting burns through my shirt and everything like that, so it was time for me to get out.
8: Evacuee Tim Kemp is humbled to see all the support.
10: To experience the community here coming together very quickly.
11: And I'm very, very sad.
8: Evacuation Center volunteer Lori Goldman is offering emotional support to families. She says many have lost their homes.
11: It's tragic. It's upsetting. It's frightening as anything.
8: Officials say there's no clear count on how many properties and structures were destroyed. Some residents had to leave pets and farm animals behind. Volunteers Warren Park and Kaz Nolan says the pair helped save 2 horses from a stable of 7 as the fire raged on Saturday.
12: It's hot. There's fires everywhere.
8: John Hernandez, CBC News, Penticton.
6: Also, there's some much-needed good news from BC's Wildfire Service. Officials say the Bradley Creek wildfire burning near Vernon is now considered held. That means the fire is not expected to grow, and some evacuees can go home. Ari Vendenbos is with the Okanagan Indian Band.
13: They were candling on top of that ridge there, so that's what made me decide, let's get out of here, because if it would have come down that hill a little bit further, it would be right into our area.
6: Still, the Bradley Creek fire destroyed approximately 230 properties since July 31st. In Maple Ridge, BC, a 3-year-old girl is recovering in hospital after being attacked by a black bear. As Stephanie Mercy reports, officials say it happened on Sunday when the girl was playing in her backyard.
14: Conservation officers say the 3-year-old girl was on her deck in her family's backyard around lunchtime Sunday when an adult black bear attacked. Officials say a parent was able to chase the bear off. The girl was airlifted to BC Children's Hospital in Vancouver, reportedly with injuries described as not life-altering. The family home is on a wooded street in Maple Ridge on 240th near 124th. Police say once their officers arrived on scene, the bear came back more than once. So, they say, police made the decision to fire a weapon to, quote, protect public safety in the area. The bear was hit and fled into the woods. Conservation officers sent a predator attack team to the scene. They are still looking for the animal. Police urged residents in the area Sunday to be aware and stay indoors. Stephanie Mercier, CBC News, Vancouver.
6: In Alberta, police in Athabasca are investigating the death of a 12-year-old boy. An autopsy by the chief medical examiner deemed the death to be a homicide. The RCMP are asking the public to come forward with any information or video that they might have. Pierre Poilievre is telling Prime Minister Mark Carney not to give in to pressure from the U.S. on trade. But as Philip Leshanak reports, that advice is being met with skepticism from trade experts.
15: Pierre Poilievre says concessions like scrapping the digital services tax and sharing net toll revenue from the Gordie Howe International Bridge have not ended U.S. tariffs.
16: No more unilateral concessions before getting to the bargaining table.
15: And Poilievre says other possible concessions like ending booze bans should not be offered until Canada gets a deal that removes tariffs on softwood lumber, steel and aluminum, and autos. Trade lawyer Mark Warner says that's a big ask.
17: It's a thing that all Canadian politicians will say, and it's the one thing that the Trump administration simply can't give Canada. That's not on the cards.
15: Julian Karagesian teaches international trade policy at McGill University. He says U.S. demands for concessions on dairy protections won't be popular.
18: What they're asking for will be unbearable politically for the Carney government.
15: Trade talks between the nations have intensified ahead of a August 19th deadline when a new round of U.S. tariffs take effect. Phil Bishanock, CBC News, Toronto.
6: And that is The World This Hour. For CBC News, I'm Neil Kumar.
19: Now a look at the BC weather from Environment Canada. For the North Coast, Sunday, mainly cloudy with a high of 16. For the Peace Region, showers and a high of 19. For the Central Interior, a chance of showers with a high of 23. For the Boundary and Kootenay regions, widespread smoke with a high of 28. For the Okanagan and Southern Interior, widespread smoke and a high of 31. For Metro Vancouver, Greater Victoria and the Fraser Valley, some clouds with a high of 22.
4: Back in June, Rick Cole was sitting in a meeting of the Pasadena Municipal Services Committee in City Hall there. That's about as dull a sentence as you could start a radio show with. But then things happen. Rick's a council member.
20: And I get a text that I glance at from the police chief to the city council that says, at 5:30, we're making a public announcement that there will be military exercises in Northeast Pasadena. They will take place at St. Luke Hospital, but do not reveal the location. This is at 5:24, 6 minutes before the public is to be informed.
4: So you saw that and you thought what?
20: Well, I thought, that's really strange.
4: It's unprecedented there'd be military exercises in a residential area. That happens in America. But still, it's strange when it's your area, with no notice at all. The meeting ends. Rick runs to another event.
20: Meanwhile, I had told my assistant to post on our Instagram account that this military exercise was happening and to actually identify the location. And she told me, you know, they told us very sternly not to say the location. And I said, the people deserve to know where this is happening.
4: And did she post the name of the hospital?
20: She did.
4: Because you just figured, what are they going to do to me? I'm just going to do this.
20: Exactly. I mean, that's the way I've lived my life, Ira.
4: He's got stories. If you ever run into Rick, get him to tell you the one about how he tried to stop Christopher Columbus's great, great, great, great, great, great, great, great, great, great, great, great, great, great, great, great, great, great grandson from becoming Grand Marshal of Pasadena's Rose Parade. But I digress. Anyway, that night in June, he heads over to this hospital, a creepy old building with broken windows and peeling paint. It's been abandoned for years. And sure enough, sometime around 8 p.m.,
20: these giant helicopters can be heard in the distance, getting closer and closer. Then they disgorge paratroopers clambering down ropes onto the roof of the hospital. Flashbang grenades are going off. Simulated gunfire is rattling through the neighborhood. I mean, it was jaw-dropping.
4: This is all supposed to end by 8:30, but in fact, wasn't over until about 2 a.m. To Rick, this was outrageous. Why do this in a residential neighborhood with no warning? So people had no chance to prepare. Maybe go elsewhere for the night. Maybe give their pets tranquilizers so they don't freak out. Now people were hearing all the commotion, probably going onto their phones to figure out what was happening. And he thought he needed to jump in and explain.
20: Councilmember Rick Cole here in front of the former St. Luke's Hospital. As you can hear,
4: he's in the dark. Explosions are flashing behind him, like he's some sort of suburban war correspondent.
20: Flashbangs and simulated gunfire are going on. They're going to be going on for the next half an hour, we're told.
21: I was focused on the fact that I should tell people what's going on because their dogs are going to bark, their kids are going to ask questions, and they're going to wonder why are helicopters descending on Pasadena? Why are they hearing gunfire in the neighborhood?
4: He'd done videos like this in the past, in the wake of the Eaton fire last year, letting people know when it was safe to drink the water, read vegetables from their gardens, that kind of thing.
20: And this is going to go on for a while. And good luck to the people that have got to get up and go to work tomorrow morning.
4: It's funny. The weird thing about this is that it seems like you all were supposed to act like this was not a weird thing to happen.
20: That's exactly.
4: Did it make you feel sort of crazy to be told like, oh, no, this is normal. Don't sweat it.
20: I wouldn't say crazy. It infuriated me.
4: Yeah.
20: You know, we owe to the people we serve
21: to treat them with respect and to keep them informed about things that affect them. And this was such an egregious breach of that trust.
4: Rick couldn't help but notice that nobody in the military seemed to care how everyday citizens were experiencing all this. And as a 73-year-old council member, he felt a duty to take what he saw as a more old-fashioned approach. I reached, by the way, nearly 8 million people with his videos informing the public, succeeding more than he ever imagined. Today on our program, we have stories of people who see a future arrive that feels uglier and meaner than the past. And it's not like they can turn that around. It's way too big. But in every story today, there is somebody who takes a stand and tries to clean up the mess that's around them. I'll call attention to that mess and say no. We have stories today of some very stubborn and idealistic people, from a small town in Maine to a school in Russia. From WBEZ Chicago, This American Life, I'm Ira Glass. Stay with us. Sometimes, as things change in a country because of big historic forces, doctors get put in some weird and difficult situations. That's what happened in this first act, in Maine, way up north, in a rustic county. That's so far north that the Canadian border is closer than the nearest U.S. city. The local hospital there is Halton Regional Hospital, and last year, they announced they were going to close their labor and delivery unit with 1 month's notice. Even the unit's nurse manager, Heather Quinn, had no idea this was actually coming.
1: It was delivered very abruptly and matter-of-factly, I guess. This is what's happening. Our birth rates are going down. We can't recruit. It's not basically a moneymaker, so we're closing. There was no, I'm sorry, you know, we hate to, you know, it was just very matter-of-factly.
4: It is a pretty matter-of-fact reality at this point in America, rural hospitals closing. But labor and delivery departments, in particular, they've been vanishing in lots of rural areas. And when a community loses a place to have babies, in the first weeks after that happens, that's when you really see what it means in people's lives. And the story in Maine unfolded just after Halton Regional Hospital packed up its labor and delivery department and closed the doors there. As that was happening, a woman who lives in the area, named Katie Gowell, was pregnant with her fifth child. This was a low-risk pregnancy. She was planning to give birth at home, just like she'd done with her fourth child. Her family doctor, who was a midwife before she became a doctor, was going to deliver the baby. So that was the plan. 29 days after Halton closed its labor and delivery department, Katie Gowell went into labor at home. Reporter Elaine Appleton Grant has the story of what happened next. Quick heads up before we start. Some of us here on staff found ourselves thinking about the TV show The Pit as we were making this story, because there's no way to explain what happened without diving into some very vivid medical details during childbirth. Just want to say, if that's not for you, please know that is part of this story. Here's Elaine Appleton Grant.
2: Sunday, June 1st, 2025, just after midnight. Katie starts having contractions. She calls her mom and eventually her doctor. Lots of family members show up. They live nearby. She and her family run a business together, a big wilderness resort up the road. There's snacks. It's fun, but slow. Here's Katie.
22: I'm like, well, mom, maybe I shouldn't have called them already, because it was sort of, I sort of kind of went like a standstill for a while.
2: It's so slow that her doctor, Dr. Rose Fuchs, takes a nap on the couch, even with all the noise.
23: But all of a sudden, it was like someone poked me awake and I sat bolt upright and I said, what did Katie say? And Katie was down the hallway in the bathroom at that point. So I went down there and I said, did you say something? And she said, yeah. I said, my water broke.
2: Katie's sitting on the toilet. Everything's fine.
22: And then I just sat there for a few minutes and so then I'm like, well, I'm going to get up now. And then I went to wipe and I felt something.
23: And she said, what's that? And I looked down in the toilet and there was probably 8 inches of cord hanging out, not quite touching the toilet water, but close. So I was like, immediately, this is very bad, right? This is a prolapse cord, which rarely happens. I just said, it looks like the cord. We need to check you out. Let's get in the bed.
2: A prolapsed cord is a dire medical emergency. It just happens sometimes. Katie didn't really have any risk factors. In a normal delivery, the baby's head comes out first. Its umbilical cord, which is the baby's blood and oxygen supply, follows. But not this time. The cord slipped out first. It's squiggly, like an old-fashioned telephone cord. You can see the red vein and purple arteries through the thin skin. If it's outside the body, it's a huge risk to the baby's life. Unless Katie can deliver now.
23: And we got her on the bed, and I was checking to see, like, if she's completely dilated, you know, ready to push the baby out. I thought if I, you know, it's her fifth baby. I thought if we could give one push and finish this, I'll do that. But that wasn't the case. She was probably about 6 centimeters.
2: Fully dilated is 10 centimeters. Katie's nowhere near giving birth. It could still be hours. Dr. Fuchs isn't saying any of this out loud. She spent years cultivating her doctory persona, calm, confident, in command. She is 60, elegant, and somehow old-fashioned. She wears a lot of ankle-length skirts, sometimes pulls her long silver hair up in a bun. She's been a primary care doctor for decades. She was a midwife before med school. In almost 40 years of practicing, she's attended about 1,000 births. She has never seen a prolapsed cord before. But she knows that the only way to save the baby is for Katie to have an emergency C-section now. If they were in a hospital, they'd be running down the hall to surgery. Speaking of hospitals, this is the first time Dr. Fuchs has attended a birth without a hospital labor and delivery unit nearby to back her up.
23: I was terrified because I didn't want the baby to die.
2: And so then what happened?
23: I turned around and my nurse has beautiful big blue eyes and they always comfort me in the middle of anything. And I turned around and I looked in her eyes and I said, call 911. And her eyes went 2 sizes bigger because she's actually never heard me say that in working with her 12 years. Yeah.
2: Dr. Fuchs calmly advises Katie.
23: I started to coach her that the life of the baby is at stake and you're going to have to go through quite a bit if we're going to hope to save your child.
2: Katie's shocked, so stunned, in fact, that the day becomes hazy. So she wants Dr. Fuchs to tell the story.
22: Because me being in the moment, I don't remember every detail where she would remember every detail. And I trust her with telling my story. I trust her completely with everything.
2: It's about 6:35 a.m. Here's what Dr. Fuchs knows. Best practice for a prolapsed cord is for Katie to be in surgery in 5 to 10 minutes. So the clock is ticking. She is 90 minutes away from any working obstetrics department. Just a month earlier, Katie's local birthing unit at Holton was still up and running, an entire institution designed to handle exactly this kind of emergency. But now, there's just Dr. Fuchs. So there in Katie's bedroom, Dr. Fuchs makes her first important decision. If the cord gets cold, if it dries out, the baby could die or possibly suffer brain damage.
23: I chose what I thought was the best course of action, which I gently replaced it into the vagina. Is that okay to say? Okay. Gently replaced it inside. So that the warmth of her body would keep the cord warm because I knew we're in Maine and although it was June, it wasn't that warm.
2: But there's another problem. The baby's head is pressing down on the cord, which could also cut off the blood and oxygen supply. She has to protect the cord from the weight of the baby's head coming down the birth canal right on top of it. So she gets into a position that obstetricians call riding the bed.
23: I shifted myself and climbed onto the bed between her legs, crouching sort of on all fours, kneeling, crouching down.
2: Then she starts pushing the baby's head back up the birth canal to make space for the cord.
23: I, you know, was internally inside the patient, pushing upward toward her head as basically hard as I could, using two fingers to push up, the rest of my fingers to lightly be touching the cord to keep track of the heart tones at all times. Because if they slowed down, I knew something's pinching. If they slowed down, I also knew I needed to push up higher and get the head up higher.
0: How much of your hand was inside Katie's body?
23: Probably up to my wrist, starting forearm. Meanwhile, Katie's own body wants to push the baby out, right? Contractions push down. So, you know, to have my hand, that's painful for her. And I knew it was painful. And I told her, I'm very sorry, but I can't care about your pain. It's a very weird pain. It's a deep pain. Anyone who's had a cervical biopsy, an endometrial biopsy, an IUD put in, I think it's a pain no one can describe. And then this is times a whole lot more because there's a baby in there too, and now someone's hand as well.
0: It's 6:40. Sasha, Katie's husband, is on the phone with 911. The Penobscot County Dispatch Center, the busiest in the state. The dispatcher tells Sasha that an ambulance is on the way. Meantime, she's giving instructions. Have her roll up and get onto her knees and elbows, she tells Sasha, meaning tell Katie to get up onto her knees and elbows. Sasha, he's in another room because he has to move a dog gate to make a clear path for the ambulance crew when they arrive. So he yells these instructions to Dr. Fuchs.
23: I said, no, we're not. And they said, well, that's what they're saying. I said, I don't care what they're saying. We are not doing that. You tell them a doctor's on site.
0: The dispatcher also says, through Sasha, do not try to prevent the birth. Make sure that nothing is being pushed back into her vagina. But Dr. Fuchs knows that if she stops pushing the baby up, the baby will die. It's now been about 7 minutes since the cord dropped. While Sasha's on the phone with the dispatcher, Dr. Fuchs's nurse calls Holton's emergency department because at least the ER is still running. And the nurse says they plan to bring Katie to the ER. But the ER says no, they can't handle this. And Katie needs to be flown to a much farther hospital. So the 911 dispatcher switches gears and contacts Life Flight. That's Maine's air ambulance service. And then warns the nurse that due to some bad weather, they're not sure a helicopter can fly. They're also not sure yet where Life Flight will pick Katie up and where the local ambulance will have to take her to meet them. It is mayhem. A month ago, when Holton's OB was open, the medical sequence of events would have been clear. 911 orders an ambulance, which takes Katie to Holton's labor and delivery department. There, a trained obstetrician would perform an emergency C-section. There would have been no need to airlift Katie somewhere else. OBs in hospitals do C-sections all the time. Now Dr. Fuchs realizes, with dawning horror, that because of Holton's closure, no one seems to know or agree on who's actually in charge, where Katie can go, and even what should be done to save this baby. She's hunched over, counting the baby's heartbeats, and she attempts to take charge. Over her shoulder, she speaks to her nurse.
23: And I said, you call Holton Regional. You know, you're telling them we're coming. And I mean, we're coming.
0: Holton Regional, the hospital that closed its labor and delivery department, but still has an emergency room. Dr. Fuchs thinks someone might be able to do a C-section there. It's about 6:48. 13 minutes have passed. At the house, the ambulance crew has arrived. And they can't get in. It's an old main house. They can't get the gurney through the narrow hallway and around a sharp corner into the bedroom. The EMS crew, who don't seem to understand the situation, ask Katie to get up and walk to the gurney.
23: I said, Sasha, then get a chainsaw and cut the wall down.
0: What did he say?
23: He was ready to go get a chainsaw and cut the wall down because they knew I wasn't moving and I wasn't allowing her to get up. I didn't care if it was EMS in their truck. I was not giving over my place of authority because I did not see that they had adequate knowledge or understanding of the situation.
0: Finally, they managed to maneuver the gurney down the hall and into the bedroom. Now they have to lift both Katie and the doctor together onto the gurney, locked in their position,
2: like lift the sheet they're both on and transfer them together. And while they do, Dr. Fuchs cannot move her hand at all. Meanwhile, she's waiting for the lead paramedic to get things going.
23: We always count to three and then we all pull together like, you know, a bunch of he-men, right? So he's like, who's going to count? How are we going to do this? Are you going to count? Who's going to count? You know, they just kept on like that. And I looked at my nurse and I said, you count. So she took over, like she heard me say that and that was it. And I hate to get real loud on this mic, but she proceeded to just roar. We're going to count 1, 2, 3. And honestly, I think she almost single-handedly pulled me, Katie, over to the gurney with them helping some.
2: It's about 6:58. Katie should have had a C-section 25 minutes ago. 7:10. Katie and the doctor have been locked together for about 33 minutes. The EMTs load them into the ambulance. Dr. Fuchs is under the impression that a nurse has convinced Holton to accept them, and they are now heading to the Holton emergency room for the C-section. Katie's in terrible pain. Dr. Fuchs is on the gurney, balancing on both knees and one hand. Her other hand is inside Katie as the driver navigates the winding roads.
23: It's a very bumpy road. These are the back roads of the county, right? So potholes, bumps, very curvy. At times I thought I was going to fall off the gurney and the paramedic would grab the waistband on the back of my skirt and hold me so I would hold steady. And I needed to hold steady. My hand had to hold steady. And her leg at one point slipped off the gurney and sort of fell down. And so I grabbed her leg and pulled it back up and I was holding her leg on the gurney with me. So it was a tight squeeze. I was beginning to feel exhausted. I myself don't have the best back, and this was a very awkward position. And, you know, your legs are all curled up under you, so you're in an intense kneeling, you know, sitting on your legs, squatting, so my legs are falling asleep. My hand is starting to fall asleep from the angle that I'm at.
2: That scares her. Without her hand, she can't count the baby's heartbeat and keep the baby alive. Dr. Fuchs has scoliosis. This position is excruciating. She tells herself, hang on, it's not much longer, just until we get to Holton. But then they tell her the plan is still for LifeFlight, Maine's Air Medical Service, to airlift them to Bangor. The helicopter is apparently going to pick them up at Holton.
3: LifeFlight's still headed to Holton Regional.
5: Correct.
2: The LifeFlight dispatcher and the hospital are mapping out these plans while Katie and Dr. Fuchs bounce around the ambulance.
5: Yeah, they just started spooling up. I'm looking in my window at them. So, yeah.
3: Okay.
5: That's our plan.
3: They are just now leaving the scene, headed to the hospital.
23: I did not agree with that plan at all because I knew that I could not take another however many minutes it would take to get into LifeFlight and them to fuel up and then to stay like that till a C-section can be done at Eastern Maine Hospital in Bangor. There's just no way.
2: So bear with me for just a second. We're going to leave the ambulance and go over to another important place, Ivy's Motor Lodge, 3 minutes from Holton Hospital. That's where Dr. Monica Shearhart, an OBGYN, is sleeping. She's been on call here once a month for 3 years, and on this weekend, she's coming to the end of her time at Holton Hospital when the phone on her bedside table rings.
7: I think they woke me up from sleep, so it was one of those, like, ring, ring, phone call. What's going on? Okay, I'll be there in 5 minutes.
2: She throws on her leggings and goes to the hospital to meet the ambulance that's on its way with the patient who has a prolapsed cord. At the ER, they lay out the plan. They want her to stabilize Katie so she can take the LifeFlight helicopter to Eastern Maine Medical Center for the C-section. That would take another hour.
7: But I'm here. At that point, I'm like, no, we'll have the baby here. Let's go ahead and call in the OR team, and we should deliver her here. We still have that capability. And everyone at that point was like, oh, yeah, we can do that.
9: So basically, they hadn't realized that they had the capability to do this.
7: They didn't even really think about the fact they still had that capability. But at that transition time, they did. So
9: I reached out to Holton to ask them why they wanted to transfer Katie in the first place. They said they couldn't comment on any specific patient. We asked Holton to comment on other decisions they made throughout this story. They responded, quote, "We have no further comment regarding the closure of the OB department." Back to Dr. Shearhart waiting in the Holton ER. She's making the case to the team there that she wants to perform the C-section at Holton, and she prevails. But they can't do it without OB nurses. The birthing unit closed almost a month ago. So the ER has to call up the OB nurses who used to work in labor and delivery and ask them for help. A couple of them volunteer and rush in. Dr. Fuchs and Katie arrive at Holton at about 7:53 a.m., and there are people there to greet them.
23: And so we pulled up at the ambulance entrance, and the obstetrician came outside to meet us, which I was so glad for, and started taking the history from me while we were unloading.
7: And I was like, "Hi, I'm Dr. Shearhart. I'm an OBGYN. I'm the one on call today. Recommendation is, you know, emergency C-section, if it's okay with you. And we're going to roll you right into the operating room and deliver the baby." So, and Dr. Fuchs also was giving me kind of a sign out about what was happening with her, what her background was, and you know, that she could still feel the cord pulse.
9: They speed the gurney down the hall to the operating room. Katie is far from out of the woods. The baby has to survive through the surgery. And if she does, what about the possibility of brain damage or cerebral palsy? An anesthesiologist puts Katie under. At this point, Dr. Fuchs has been riding the bed for almost 90 minutes. Remember, no more than 10 minutes to C-section is best practice. She still can't leave her post, which means now they have another problem. The nurses can't fit the surgical tool table over Katie the way they normally would because Dr. Fuchs is in the way, so her back will have to serve as the table. They throw a drape over her, basically a plastic bag. Dr. Fuchs will become part of the surgery.
7: So we basically put the surgical drapes over the top of Dr. Fuchs through the, you know, betadine sterilizing fluid on Katie.
23: They opened a bottle of iodine and dumped it over her belly, over my top of my arm, my forearm that was, you know, near her. So my cheek is laying on Katie's thigh. I have my head sideways, trying to breathe in a little air pocket in this drape. It's a very awkward position, to say the least, for her and me.
7: We have surgical equipment and tubing and electrocautery and stuff.

0: So we allow a little bit outside that range, but 90 is definitely getting in trouble. It's often the signal that there's an impending disaster. My fear was the next beat was going to be 60 and the next beat, you know, nothing. And then I did my usual, which I pushed a little harder on the head, tried a little harder to protect the cord, and I felt the heart rate go back up to like the 120s. So then I sort of called out again to reassure them, we're back up to the 120s, you're okay, we're doing all right.
1: Dr. Shearhart starts the surgery.
2: As soon as she went to sleep, I made the incision, got down to her uterus.
0: I could feel them start to cut the skin and the muscle layers, you know, to enter the abdomen. And I thought, oh dear, my fingers are awfully high up there. What if they cut my fingers? I'd better pull back a little bit at just the right moment, but not too soon to lose the heartbeat. So I withdrew a little bit, and then I could sort of feel them, that they were in the uterus.
2: And my hand reached down to pull the baby's head out, and our hands touched. So my hand touched Dr. Fuchs's hand as I was lifting the baby's head out of the incision.
1: The C-section is done in 2 minutes, and the baby is breathing. She's born at 7:58 a.m. She's 7 pounds, 12 ounces. Dr. Fuchs, gasping for air under the drape, slithers out and climbs off the table. When she leaves the OR, she's shaky, starts to see black before her eyes. She almost passes out from the sheer effort of the delivery. Her nurse, the one with the big blue eyes and the loud voice, she runs and gets her a chair and a glass of water. When Katie wakes up, her baby is alive, but she's in an incubator that has lots of tubes. Katie can't be with her, and they can't stay here in the hospital. With the department closed, the nurse is gone. Holton has no way to admit a newborn, no one to take care of the baby, or of Katie, who should recover in a hospital for a couple of days. The Life Flight medics are there, and they start getting the baby ready to fly to a bigger hospital. Katie doesn't understand what's happening.
3: I could see her off to my left when she was getting worked on. And then when I was in the recovery room, she was still getting worked on, because then that's when they put her in their incubator type thing. I still didn't get to hold her.
1: Then they load the newborn into the Life Flight helicopter, and it takes off for Eastern Maine Medical.
3: I cried. I mean, like, I didn't know at that time. I didn't know how she was. I didn't get to see her. I didn't get to know anything. And then I just saw her wheel her away. It's just I don't know how to describe. It's a very hard thing, especially seeing her leave. I don't know. It's just hard. It was hard. Very hard.
1: Katie has to follow her new baby to the other hospital by ambulance, but she's just out of a major surgery. She needs an OB nurse to accompany her, and Holton doesn't have anyone. So the ER makes another call to Heather Quint. Heather's the nurse you heard at the opening of this story, the one who used to run labor and delivery and got the sudden matter-of-fact news that the OB department was closing. They ask her to go with Katie in the ambulance. Heather races to the hospital and walks into the recovery room. I asked Heather why she showed up that day.
4: I wanted to be like, when they closed it down, I wanted to be like, okay, this is what you guys want. This is what you're going to get. But the nurse in me, the person in me, that's my patient. Hell yes, I'm going to be there. I threw on my clothes and I was there, and I went to Bangor with her, and I sat and I held her hand and I talked to her the entire time. So no. Oh, when I got the call, I wanted to be like, figure it out, but not when my patients are involved. I'm like, yep, I'll be right down.
1: When I think about what it took to deliver this one baby, this is the thing I've been struck by the most. So many people's instinct to save a life, no matter what. Right now in America, the majority of rural hospitals no longer have labor and delivery departments. And instead, here is a collection of people choosing to jump in, to fill in gaps. This is a success story. Katie's baby is fine, healthy, no brain damage, no cerebral palsy, which is remarkable. because this baby was much more likely to die than to survive.

0: This is what success can look like today. In some places, we're creating a hero-based healthcare system, and we can't rely on the Avengers in order to have a baby. The whole Marvel Universe showing up to help a person give birth safely. That's what hospitals are for.
1: Elaine Appleton Brown. That story was produced by Lily Sullivan and edited by Thea Bennin. Elaine originally learned about this story from reporting by Emily Hedegaard and Stephanie McFeeters of the Maine Monitor. We've arrived at Act Two of our program. Act Two, conversations about important things. So the documentary that won this year's Academy Award is called Mr. Nobody Against Putin. It was co-directed by a Russian guy and an American, Pasha Talantkin and David Borenstein. And it's about the propaganda campaign that was rolled out in Russia after Russia invaded Ukraine in 2022, and the shock of that propaganda push for one person in particular. If you haven't seen the film, it is really worth seeing. And one of the people on staff here at This American Life, Valerie Kipnis, has watched it 4 times. She'll tell you why. Here's Val.
2: Here are some scenes from my family growing up. Someone, let's say my mom, would say this to me. Glory to labor. She'd say it in Russian. Then she'd hand me a broom. Or she'd say, Trud dele chestie. Labor is a matter of honor. She used to say that on Sunday mornings when she woke me up for chores. These are all propaganda slogans from her upbringing in the Soviet Union. She and my dad both grew up there. My dad would say things like this too. So did my grandmothers. They both live with us. And these lines always got a laugh from each other. Like my mom would say, Partia, nash rulevoy. The party is our helmsman. And my grandmother Bella would laugh and say, last time I saw that one was on the wall of an auditorium. Unlike them, I grew up here, which meant I was always behind, always playing catch-up in a household full of inside jokes, always trying to see into this world they had in their heads. I was obsessed with it. So I'd ask the same questions over and over again, and they would answer my questions patiently, kindly, on long car rides, on the subway to school, on our walks near the BQE. But I kept going. I wanted to understand what it actually felt like to live surrounded by banners and slogans. My grandmother would shrug and say, "Что было, то было." It just was what it was. It didn't feel special to us. We didn't know another version of life. And then she'd call me by my family nickname, Pachimuchka, which means roughly, kid who drives us crazy by asking why all the time. Being a Pachimuchka and all, it's only natural that I watched this new documentary 4 times. 3 times before it won the Oscar. Just saying. And the thing I couldn't get enough of was that here was a movie that answered some of the questions I'd been asking for so long. The documentary starts less than a month after Russia invaded Ukraine, the beginning of the full-scale invasion. And it focuses on one school in one town in Russia as the Ministry of Education rolls out a massive nationwide propaganda campaign, a new, quote, patriotic curriculum, which would include new lesson plans for teachers, nationalistic poem recitations for students, mandatory school-wide salutes to the flag, and mandatory lessons called «разговоры о важном», conversations about important things, where teachers are asked to talk about stuff like the importance of war songs or the heroism of Russian fighters. Also, a single approved set of history textbooks written by 2 people closely affiliated with the Kremlin. High schoolers would start paramilitary training in gym class. And in the school that's in the documentary, one teacher captures how this all plays out, Pasha Talantkin, and I called him up. Here is a person who made a whole film about what it felt like to see slogans in the auditorium. Different slogans than the ones my parents and grandparents grew up with. A very different time, but with an undeniable similarity. Both then and now, the state had a tight grip on its own people. And here was Pasha, who wasn't just seeing what was happening around him. He wanted the whole world to see what he was seeing.
3: And he говорит, говорит, говорит, говорит. И все его разговоры сводятся к тому, что...
2: This is Pasha. He's got a round, wide-eyed baby face, big glasses. He's an impish kind of person who talks through a smile like he's in on some joke you don't know about. The school in the film is actually the same school he once attended. And he loves the school, loves his students, loves his grumpy mom. She's the school librarian. And when the film begins, he's the school's event coordinator and videographer. He films the piano recitals, graduations, performances. And under the brand new patriotic curriculum at Pasha's school, Pasha was told he now had a brand new role. He would be filming teachers and students performing the new lessons. He'd be filming the new flag salutes and paramilitary trainings. And he'd be sending all of that footage to the government as proof of compliance. I wanted to know what he thought of his new role as he was doing it, how it actually felt. He answered by telling me a story that never made it into the film.
3: О чем я думал, когда я это снимал? Но сперва я просто, как это в России говорят...
4: What was I thinking about when I filmed this? I mean, at first I was just... How do you say this in Russia? I started like sweating under my visor. I just lost my mind about what was happening. I just totally freaked out.
3: Когда я пошел снимать информатику, этот урок не попал.
4: When I was going to film computer class, I asked myself a question.
3: Кто тот идиот, который это будет сидеть и...
4: Who is that idiot who is going to be watching all it? I mean, who is he? Who is that moron? I mean, it should be some sort of paid job sitting and watching all this. I mean, they should pay you some money for that, at least a little bit. Anyway, I did this one little bit of trickery where I left in only the beginning of the class, where the teacher says, hello, kids, and the end, where they say, okay, class is over. But the shot itself went the whole time of the class, 45 minutes. So in the middle, there was just a black screen, as if something had gone wrong with my camera. And I sent the video in, and I sat there waiting as they looked over the footage. And I kept waiting for them to say, you know, we can't see it, something went wrong, it's just a blank screen. And they didn't give me a single note. And I thought, holy s***, I'm here not to actually record, but to surveil the teachers, you know? Watch out, we're watching you. We have a camera, here it is, recording you. And in that moment, I thought, I'm being used. I'm being used.
2: He figured, yeah, okay, they were using him. But he was simultaneously and obsessively filming the changes at his school for his own purposes. And the footage that Pasha captured was really eye-opening for me. It answered so many of the questions I'd badgered my family with over the years. Because the propaganda, as it rolls out, is sort of the opposite of what I'd always imagined it would be. You know, the classic images of state control. The seamless, crisp obedience. Massive signs, arms being raised in unison, echoey speeches delivered to neat rows of thousands of people. Pasha shows scenes that are so intimate and small. And messy. A teacher stumbling over new words she's now required to say. Denazification, demilitarization. He films teenagers, bored out of their minds, staring blindly into space, as another teacher tells them. If you were born in this country and you don't believe we're doing the right thing, then leave. Go to the country that you think is better. Pasha films young kids with these tiny red berets chanting new slogans in an assembly. They're excited, but looking at each other like, right? We're saying the right thing? The school days in the film look kind of normal, in so many ways, despite all the changes. Kids still horse around and tease each other. There are still piano recitals. It's still just school. But Pasha was like the kid in the emperor's new clothes. Every change stood out to him, and he couldn't stop talking about it. His own mother was like, of course these things are happening. They've always been this way. Shut up. And he argued with her. He lived in a sort of continuous state of shock about the war, about the propaganda. And he told me that when the patriotic curriculum started, he kept sort of waiting for the people around him to freak out as much as he was about what they were being asked to do. But most people just went along with it, adapted, or chose to stay quiet. I wondered why he didn't do that. Then when I talked to him, I got it. For starters, Pasha and I are almost the same age, in our 30s. And part of why he's so stunned by what's happening is because of the era he grew up in. It was right after the Soviet Union fell apart, but before Vladimir Putin really started consolidating power. So Pasha was raised in this short window of time when students weren't flooded with slogans and propaganda in the schools. When schools were left mostly untouched by the state apparatus, because the state apparatus had fallen apart. And so what Pasha was seeing was something my parents and grandparents never got to see, the beginning of a propaganda push in the schools, which meant he understood what his school was losing when it adopted these changes. And he knew what he was personally losing as nationalism became more and more strictly enforced. Over and over again in the film, he addresses people in his life in the camera directly. Like, can you believe this? Why is this happening? Почему? He told me that off camera, he had many more exchanges like that, especially with the other teachers.
4: The teachers came to me. They said, Pasha, we don't like all this. And then they come into class and started to say what the Ministry of Education had sent over to them. The teachers are hostages of this system too.
2: Pasha also saw himself as a hostage. Before the war and the new curriculum, Pasha was the teacher with the Pussy Riot poster on his wall. The cool guy. The weirdo whose office all the theater kids hung out in. The teacher who had different politics than what was on TV every night. And for a while, even after the war was underway, he was able to continue being that guy. He wore blue and yellow paper clips on his clothing as symbols of support for Ukraine. He hung an image of an anti-war flag in his office, flipped a Russian flag outside the school upside down. One time, he even played Lady Gaga singing the Star Spangled Banner during a flag assembly instead of the Russian national anthem. In the movie, he does things that I could not believe he was getting away with. In a country that was introducing laws to criminalize things like even saying that the war was in fact a war, how on earth could he just do these things and not get in trouble?
3: Ко мне изначально было такое отношение, что
4: people sort of saw me as a jester, a holy fool. You know, there he goes, walking around, being foolish. In Russia, there is this historical tradition that the jester, the holy fool, could speak out, even to the Tsar, you know, the lowest level of society, the most seemingly worthless people. They could say exactly what they thought, tell anyone, right to their face.
2: But that didn't mean the Tsars would just ignore him forever. When I talked to Pasha about how his constant provoking was playing out in real life, he told me that behind the scenes of making the film, he could feel his status changing from holy fool to persona non grata. When I asked Pasha what this period of his life felt like, he gave me an answer that I can't help but classify as literally the most Russian thing I've ever heard. He said it was like this one painting he loves, Large Haulers on the Volga, which is an oil on a canvas painting by Ilya Repin. It depicts 11 men hauling a barge along the banks of a river. These men are at the point of collapse from exhaustion, oppressed by heavy, hot weather, leaning into these big leather straps attached to the boat they're pulling. They're exhausted, covered in dirt. But among them stands a younger man whose face is in the path of the sun. He looks in a different direction. He looks up, and his body refuses to pull the boat. He seems to be the only one questioning the work they're being asked to do.
4: Like, why are we doing all this? And the rest of them just keep their head down? Keep pulling this ship along the Volga? As if they don't hear what he's saying. It's like you're speaking different languages. You won't understand each other. You don't have points of contact. You don't have common views on, you know, basically any questions. You can't discuss issues that demand discussion. They require it not because you can change something, but because you need to not be alone. You need to speak in order to feel support, to find at least one person that you can talk about this with. But there's no one.
2: There's one last scene in the film that really got to me. It's so inside, in a way that lets you really feel how much has changed in this one school, this one town. Pasha gets invited to this party of a recent graduate, Vanya, who's heading off to the army. It's his going away party. All his friends toast to him and wish him luck in the future. They post for pictures with Vanya. Instead of cheese, they say army. Then they take turns shaving his head with a shaver that breaks halfway through the process. Pasha takes a turn at shaving Vanya's head. As he does it, he asks, "You decided to sign up on your own?" Vanya says, "Didn't have time. They sent for me." Pasha says, "Why didn't you call me?" Vanya sort of shrugs, as if Pasha's question is dumb and annoying. Then quietly he mumbles, "It just all happened so fast, in a split second." Besides that, it's all laughs and jokes and debauchery. The shaving part is funny. Everyone's kind of wasted. But then, as it gets late, Vanya and his friends start embracing. One guy cries and hugs him, tells him that he really loves him so much that he won't forget him. He tells him, "You're like a brother to me, not by blood, but by soul." Vanya doesn't look so brave in the dark. He looks small and scared. His friends also do. And that's when it hit me. Before now, Vanya and the others seem like they maybe believed in this war, like they wouldn't mind going to fight for Russia. But in this moment, it feels like you can see everyone grasp the realness of the thing they'd been saying, and then immediately understand that there was now no turning back. Like a joke gone too far. Because at this point, so many Russians have gone to fight this war, and well over 100,000 Ukrainians have been killed in it. Do people believe the propaganda? I wondered this question over and over again as I was watching. Does Vanya actually believe in the war he's going to fight? Do the teachers believe that Russia is denazifying Ukraine? Do the kids throwing fake grenades believe in the country they're being trained to defend? It's a version of the question I've been asking my family my whole life. But did you believe in the things you were being taught? The things you were doing? The slogans hung up in the gym? Those are the questions they seem the most frustrated by. It took me asking Pasha to figure out why. When I asked him if the people around him believe in all this, he scoffed at me, the way my grandma does. Like, "That's a bad question, you dummy journalist. Don't you understand?" He told me it doesn't matter if people believe in it or not. What matters is that they say it, that they hang the slogans, teach the lessons, sing the anthems.
5: First, it's a routine that's like, you know, I believe, I don't believe, but I say it. Then it becomes culture. These lessons are already in the schedule. Everyone's used to it. You got to say this, you got to listen to that, you got to raise the flag or whatever else. And then it becomes a cage. And you think this is normal. And I'd also add that the cage actually remains open. And you can leave it at any moment. But as soon as you do, you realize that everyone else is in the cage. You walk out and you realize that you become an outcast, a loner. That, like, your opinion, you, yourself, you don't matter to anyone. And that's also the work of propaganda. That's what it does.
2: Pasha became more and more isolated, retreated from his friends and family. They stayed away from him, too. An unmarked vehicle showed up outside his home, and he got scared and left the country without telling anyone where he was going or why. And he can't go back. I should probably fess up now and say, all those times I was asking my family about how they felt growing up, when I was posing those exact questions to Pasha, in the back of my mind, I was always wondering, who would I be if I was put in that situation? What kind of person? Would I be able to see what was happening and push back? When I saw the film and when I talked to Pasha, I found all these similarities between us. We're both similar ages, similar tendency to ask questions. And I did think, quietly, to myself, that had I been put in the situation, I probably would be like Pasha. I told my dad this. Big mistake. He said, really? You'd be like that? What are you doing right now? In this country? There are things happening here that you don't like. Then I said, I'm doing my best. I think. Then he said, well, isn't that great? Your best. What's that got to do with anything?
1: Valerie Kipnis is one of the producers of our show. The actor who is reading Pasha's quotes in English was Elias Kleinbach. Our program was produced today by Nadia Raymond and edited by Nancy Updike. 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You know, his dream job was actually to be on Sesame Street. When he auditioned, he was told his performance was not quite right for children.
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8: 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In 2008, an Iraqi journalist threw his shoes at George W. Bush. In the decades since, there have been a huge range of opinions and coverage of that moment. Hear from the shoe thrower directly and ask yourself, when no one is listening, how do you make change? On Radiolab, after the news.
9: From CBC News, The World This Hour, I'm Neil Kumar. We begin in BC, where Penticton RCMP have confirmed the death of an 80-year-old woman in connection to the Bald Range wildfire. Meantime, there's no relief in sight for firefighters working that volatile and fast-growing fire. But there is a little bit of good news. A wildfire burning near Vernon has now been classified as held. And as Jessica Chung reports, thousands were forced to leave Summerland.
10: It's kind of strange being here in Penticton.
11: Doug Holmes is the mayor of Summerland. He's been with his community since the evacuation.
10: The entire population of Summerland is here.
11: And the number one question he's getting from residents is when they can go home.
10: We have to make sure the town is safe. We know power lines are down. We know the water is contaminated. All that has to be sorted out. Structures that might look safe might not be safe.
11: But what he does know is that homes and structures have been lost in the flames.
10: I've talked to many farmers who have told me they know that their barn has been lost.
11: But the number isn't clear. BC's Minister of Forests, Ravi Parmar, says the Bald Range fire is still growing on the north and south flanks, but conditions have made it hard for firefighting crews.
12: What we saw was like nothing we've seen in British Columbia's history.
11: Jessica Chung, CBC News, Penticton.
9: Conservative leader Pierre Poilievre says Canada has already given up too much in trade talks with the U.S. Negotiators under increasing pressure are trying to make a deal with the U.S. before another round of tariffs are imposed on August 19th. But critics like Poilievre say Prime Minister Mark Carney is caving too quickly. Alexander Silberman has more.
13: Conservative leader Pierre Poilievre criticizing Prime Minister Mark Carney's attempts to strike a trade deal with the U.S. Poilievre says Canada has caved to too many demands, including removing counter tariffs and cutting the U.S. a deal to share net toll revenue from the Gordie Howe International Bridge.
14: No more unilateral concessions before getting to the bargaining table. That has failed.
13: As talks continue, industry groups are urging the government to draw the line. Dairy Farmers of Canada is calling for protections for its industry as Trump repeatedly complains about the level of U.S. access to Canada's market. Mark Warner is an international trade lawyer in Toronto.
15: If the Prime Minister were to say that we're not going to make any further concessions on dairy or alcohol now, then that would probably be the end of the negotiation.
13: Alexander Silverman, CBC News, Montreal.
9: In eastern Ontario, researchers have confirmed that a tornado touched down near Kempville last Sunday. Western University's Northern Tornadoes Project says the twister cut a short path through a field and some trees. It had a maximum wind speed of 115 kilometers an hour, but there were no reports of any injuries and only minor damage. In India, there were flash floods in the Assam region overnight. The floods have claimed nearly 100 lives and forced at least 8,000 people to evacuate. And Israel's prime minister has rejected a Gaza peace plan that has been proposed by Donald Trump's Board of Peace. Caroline Bargut tells us more.
16: Israeli Prime Minister Benjamin Netanyahu said Israel rejects the 15-point plan for Gaza brokered by the U.S.
17: We do have an understanding with Israel.
16: Last month, U.S. President Donald Trump said his peace plan was moving to the next phase after his Board of Peace struck a historic agreement with Hamas to disarm. But that disarmament was on the condition that Israel halts its strikes in the Strip and gradually withdraw troops to an agreed-upon area. Now, Netanyahu, who's seeking re-election in October, says that's not going to happen. Israeli soldiers would not leave Gaza until Hamas is fully disarmed, including giving up light arms, which was not part of the deal. The Israeli PM also rejected calls for a two-state solution. He said, as long as I am prime minister, a Palestinian state will not be established. Caroline Bargut, CBC News, Washington.
9: And that is The World This Hour. For CBC News, I'm Neil Kumar.
18: Now a look at the BC weather from Environment Canada. For the North Coast, Sunday, mainly cloudy with a high of 16. For the Peace Region, showers and a high of 19. For the Central Interior, a chance of showers with a high of 23. For the Boundary and Kootenay regions, widespread smoke with a high of 28. For the Okanagan and Southern Interior, widespread smoke and a high of 31. For Metro Vancouver, Greater Victoria and the Fraser Valley, some clouds with a high of 22.
19: Just before we start, this episode discusses war, casualties of war, and torture. It may not be suitable for young or sensitive listeners.
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20: WNYC.
21: See?
20: Yeah.
19: This is Radiolab. I'm Latif Nasser, and today we have a story from our reporter, Sara Khari.
22: A couple months ago, I got in the studio to do this interview that I'd been trying to make happen for close to a year.
23: Hello.
24: Hi, Sarah. Can you hear me?
22: Yes.
24: Yes.
22: I'd been trying to connect with this Iraqi guy in Baghdad, but
24: hold on, I can't hear.
22: Things were not really going to plan.
24: So we are waiting.
22: It turns out my interviewee was taking his time having a little tea after his lunch. And then after about 45 minutes, he shows up.
25: Ya ahlan.
22: Ahlan, muntazir. كيف حالك?
25: Sara, did you speak Arabic?
22: لا, لا.
25: You don't speak Arabic?
22: Only a little bit. We fumble through, mostly me doing the fumbling.
25: A little bit.
22: With the help of
24: Sara Mace.
22: Iraqi journalist Mace Albayat.
24: تشرفنا.
25: Mace, أهلاً وسهلاً بكم حياكم الله.
24: أهلاً بك.
22: But then
25: إحنا عندنا ساعة واحدة صح? We have 1 hour, right, Sara?
22: So I was hoping to talk to you for longer because I want to get lots of details about your life tell your story, and I don't want to miss any details.
25: I hope you have another question or new questions. questions.
22: It was pretty clear that he was sick of talking about the one thing that I really wanted to ask him about. And if you're feeling frustrated, just tell me.
25: Don't worry, I will tell you.
19: Which is what?
22: Well, okay, so maybe let's just start with... Introduce yourself and tell me why you're famous.
25: أنا اسمي منتظر الزيدي.
24: My name is منتظر الزيدي.
25: وأنا رميت زوج أحذيتي على جورج دبليو بوش.
24: And I threw my shoes at George W. Bush.
19: Oh, yeah.
22: Do you remember him?
19: Yeah, I remember that guy. Yeah.
22: Okay, well, just in case for anyone who doesn't remember, let me just do a quick refresher.
19: Okay, yeah.
22: It's December 14th, 2008, more than 5 years into the war in Iraq, and George W. Bush makes a surprise visit to Baghdad, where he's giving a press conference.
0: Thank you for your kind invitation.
22: Next to him is Nouri al-Maliki, the prime minister of Iraq.
0: And I'm looking forward to some food.
22: Now, officially, Bush is there to sign an agreement, shake some hands.
0: You're leaving the next president with a stable foundation for the future.
22: As he's on his way out at the end of his second term.
19: Yeah.
22: But he's also clearly trying to make this point.
0: War is not over.
22: That in his eyes.
0: But with the conclusion of these agreements, it is decisively on its way to being won.
22: The war has been a success.
19: Hmm.
22: At the end, he says, thank you, in Arabic.
0: Shukran azira.
22: And then...
19: Whoa. Holy.
22: So you see this guy just sort of pops out of the crowd out of nowhere and throws a shoe, and George Bush dodges it. And then he throws a second one, and Maliki tries to swat that one out of the way.
19: Yeah.
22: And then it's just chaos. He's tackled to the ground, they're dragging him out, and then the clip ends.
19: Yeah. It's so quick.
22: I know, it's so quick. And it blows up. I mean,
0: extraordinary scenes took place.
22: You know, it's basically top of the news across the globe.
3: George W. Bush par Muntazir Al Jaidi ne pheka tha joota.
22: And the clip.
4: Le président américain esquive de justesse les chaussures.
22: It's all over the internet.
5: Call it the shoe heard round the world.
22: It's really as viral as something can be in 2008.
19: Yeah.
22: But even today, I feel like with most people, if you're like, hey, that shoe thrower guy, they're like, oh, yeah.
19: I remember it feeling silly.
22: Right. I mean, and definitely there were some like, how dare he kind of reactions, but generally here in the U.S.
0: It's slightly painful.
22: It was as much like late night show fodder as it was news.
21: Shoe me once. Shoes on you.
22: And for so many people,
21: shoe me twice.
22: Their main reaction was like,
23: pretty quick, moving pretty quick.
22: George W. Bush was weirdly agile there. Like, props to him.
19: He was quick on his feet. I remember that. And he did a little side to side.
26: Looks like we finally found something President Bush is good at. Dodgeball.
22: And, you know, for me, when this happened, I was 14 years old. I was growing up in a very Muslim immigrant community, going to Islamic school. You know, in this post 9/11 war on terror era, very aware of like how so many people had died in Iraq.
19: Right.
22: And like a lot of people, I had a very intuitive understanding of the anger and frustration that this guy was expressing.
19: Mm-hmm.
22: But at the same time, I'll admit, like, I just sort of thought he was like a random crazy guy. You know, I didn't think there was that much to it.
19: Yeah. Yeah. It feels like a rash move made in anger.
22: But fast forward to today, with everything that is happening in the world right now and things that the U.S. is contributing to in Gaza, in Lebanon, mm-hmm. and now in Iran, it feels like we're in another never-ending sort of out-of-control war.
19: Very unpopular war. Again.
22: Very unpopular, right. I just find myself flashing back to that guy.
19: Huh.
22: And so a while back, I just looked him up.
19: Mm-hmm.
22: And first thing I learned was that he was a journalist, like an Iraqi journalist.
19: Oh, I didn't know that.
22: Same. And suddenly I was like, oh, okay. Like this act of throwing a shoe, I mean, it's not what anybody is supposed to do, but it's especially not what journalists are supposed to
19: do. Right, that's right. Yeah.
22: Right? You know, like even for us, like we're not supposed to protest or advocate or even express opinions or emotions that could be seen as political.
19: It's like literally in our job description here. Yeah.
22: Right, exactly.
19: And for good reason. Like the reason is we want people to trust what we say, the coverage we do, that we're not spinning it in one way or another. We don't have our thumb on the scale.
22: Right. To see him not just like express his opinion, but to actually throw something at the president.
19: Yeah.
22: I just kept thinking like, what exactly got him to that point? And what does he think of that moment now? There was so much about Muntazir, what happened, that I had, and I think most people have no clue about.
19: Hmm.
22: And also this act at the center of it, this act of throwing the shoe, the more I learned about it, the more it became really layered and fascinating and weirdly kind of perfect.
19: Huh.
22: Okay, just to back up a little here, when did you decide to become a journalist and why did you want to become a journalist?
25: حقيقة أنا وأنا صغير يعني كانت عندي خيال كبير.
24: He grew up with big imagination.
22: Muntazir says that growing up as a kid in Iraq,
25: يعني أمي رحمها الله
22: كانت his mom would read to him every night before bed.
25: وكنت متأثر
24: فيه. Which was very inspiring to him.
25: أنا أصبحت نهم بالقراءة.
22: And he fell in love with stories and books.
25: أي بيت فيه عنده مكتبة.
24: He used to visit any neighbors or any family members who have a library and he would just read
25: أي كتاب.
24: All of the books that he can lay his hands on.
25: أقرأ كل المكتبة اللي موجودة.
22: And in particular, as he got older and Saddam Hussein was at the height of his dictatorship, he started to read the work of journalists and political poets who wrote about the plight of ordinary people under repression. Then in 1990, Saddam Hussein invades Kuwait, and in reaction, the U.S. and its allies place sanctions on Iraq.
24: It was like a cancer. Eating your bones, eating your soul.
22: By some estimates,
24: over 500,000 children died.
19: Oh.
22: Muntazir was just 14 years old at the time.
24: He had three brothers and three sisters and his mother.
22: So he started lining up at construction sites just looking for any job that he could get.
24: He would work from the morning till the evening, and all of the income he would get out of it is literally to buy two bags of bread.
25: Mm-hmm.
22: And then,
1: my fellow citizens,
22: 9/11 happens.
1: At this hour,
22: George W. Bush,
1: American and coalition forces are in the early stages of military operations,
22: claiming that Saddam Hussein had weapons of mass destruction, which now obviously we know wasn't true,
19: right,
22: decides to invade Iraq.
1: To disarm Iraq, to free its people, and to defend the world from grave danger.
22: Muntazir, can you tell me about some of your memories of when the invasion started, and how old were you when that happened?
25: كان عمري تقريبا 24.
24: He was 24 years old.
25: فأول ذكرى لي للاحتلال لما رجعنا.
24: The first memory of the invasion for him, it was when he was in a bus and he saw a convoy of the American soldiers in Humvees.
25: فنزل جندي.
24: And one of the American soldiers, he got out of his Humvee in the middle of the traffic.
25: وتبول في نصف الشارع.
24: And he actually on a car.
25: وأصدقائي ضحكون له وكذا.
24: And his colleagues were laughing.
22: He told me that in that moment, he could feel
25: شعرت بحجم الكارثة القادمة إلينا.
22: As he put it, the disaster that was coming their way.
25: أن هذا الجندي الذي تبول.
24: They didn't come to liberate them. They came to on people.
22: And this feeling started to come over him.
25: صار عندي من خلال القلمي
24: that he has the duty to write about what's happening.
22: Like, I want to become a journalist.
19: Hmm.
22: Because he felt that journalists actually have this very real power.
25: يعني راح يرون هاي قصتنا اللي أنا أكتبها الآن هي أصبحت جزء من التاريخ.
22: He said this thing to me very along the lines of that saying that journalists write the first draft of history.
19: Yeah.
25: في وقتنا الحاضر.
22: They are the people that set the record on things. Eventually, he ends up at a TV station called Al Baghdadiya, and he starts reporting on all the ways that the invasion is unleashing, as he put it, suffering.
24: Pain.
2: عمرها 8 سنوات
25: جوعهم
24: hunger
25: حرمانهم
24: agony
22: on ordinary people. Muntazir, can you give me some examples of the kinds of stories that you reported?
25: مثلا على الطفلة زهراء.
24: The story of that little girl, 8 years old girl called Zahra.
22: One day in 2007 in Baghdad,
25: انفجر عليهم لغم.
22: Some American soldiers found an explosive device on their convoy.
24: It exploded in front of them and they start to shoot randomly after that.
22: And because there was a school nearby,
24: the school guard, he came out from the school and he's like, please don't shoot. But they kept shooting.
22: This little girl, Zahra, was shot and killed.
25: At
24: that time, the Americans threatened everybody in the area and said that you must not say she was killed by the Americans.
22: But he decided he was going to do it.
24: He interviewed the little girls who were with her outside the school. They were playing with her and they were talking and laughing. And then suddenly that girl, Zahra, just fell on her face. And her friends, they thought that she was joking. They nudged her and she didn't say anything. And they saw blood streaming out of her body.
22: Hmm. I'm curious, what was your perspective in that story?
24: The way he was writing the story itself, it was very emotional. The final image was like a group photo of Zahra with her friends.
25: Zahra, Ban, and Maryam.
24: So he said, this is the picture of Zahra, who was killed by the American soldier who actually claims that he was in my country to build democracy. Even when he read the script to his colleagues, everyone was crying.
6: Wow.
22: Now, one note I want to make here is that while I've been able to independently confirm many of the broad strokes of Zahra's story, for a few of the specific details that you just heard, we only have Muntadhar's account to go off of. However, from all of my sources, stories like Zahra's were far from the exceptional case, because we know today what is now well documented about the Iraq War is that the United States military caused widespread harm to civilians, arbitrary raids, torture and sexual violence, and indiscriminate killing. The estimates of senseless civilian deaths go into the hundreds of thousands.
6: Yeah.
22: But to go back to Muntadhar, what we do know is that a couple of days after the Zahra story came out,
24: he was in the street and a car stopped by him and said, get in our car or it's going to get nasty. They put him in a small room. They wanted Muntadhar to be quiet and not speak again.
22: Like no more publishing stories like the one about Zahra.
24: He believes it probably was someone from the Iraqi government who was connected at that time with the Americans.
22: And I should point out that now it's also well documented that the U.S. forces were like actively shutting down news reports and reporters who were trying to get these kinds of stories out into the world. And in fact, the way he was seeing the Iraq war covered in the news around the world felt so upside down. Like even before the invasion started,
24: George W. Bush, he said the Iraqis are going to welcome the American soldiers with roses and everybody will be happy.
22: I haven't been able to find evidence of this exact moment. It's actually possible that it wasn't Bush, but it was some other administration official. I mean, Dick Cheney said something like, they're going to welcome us as liberators, you know?
6: Yeah.
22: So that rhetoric was definitely really prevalent at the time.
6: Uh-huh.
22: And weirdly enough, this specific image of Iraqis greeting Americans with flowers or roses is a thing that a lot of people I've talked to actually do remember hearing.
6: Yeah.
24: When Muntadhar heard it, he said he really wanted to kind of say, this is not happening. People are not welcoming the American soldiers with roses.
22: And with all of these things piling up, it wasn't long before he hit a breaking point. It happened one day when he was reporting on the bombing of a house.
24: An Apache warplane struck the house.
22: And as he was looking into the rubble, he saw
24: an elderly man wearing the Iraqi dishdasha, the white robe, in the middle of the wires and the concrete. All of his intestines were out. He could see hands and arms of children trapped under the collapsed roof.
22: And And after he submitted the footage to the TV station,
24: he had a breakdown. He couldn't stop crying. He was so broken at that time.
22: The thing that hit him was that despite the fact that he was reporting all of these stories,
24: he could feel that no one was listening. No one cared. Maybe people would read about it within Iraq. Maybe maximum would go in the Arab world. But the outside world, like Europe and America, these stories were not reaching. People's pain is not being heard. I really wanted all of this world to hear and understand the pain that people are going through.
22: So finally, one day,
25: I was in the take shower.
22: Nice.
25: And I talk to myself.
22: Like, what do I do? I need to do something.
25: Yes.
22: And that is when the idea pops into his head. I should throw a shoe at George W. Bush.
25: Yes. Okay, that's a great idea.
7: And I kept thinking about it every single day. Every day when I was going to work, I see him on TV. I say, I swear, as soon as I see you, I'm going to throw my shoe at you.
22: I don't think I fully understand, like, where does the idea to throw a shoe come from?
25: In my mind.
22: That loosely translates to mischief, by the way. No, but there's so many ways to do shayatini, right? Like, you could have screamed at him, you could have waved a flag, you could have asked him a really pointed question, you could have demanded that he apologize, but why shoe?
7: A key reason was the ultimate gift that you can give in the Arab culture is roses. So it's a huge thing. And that is why Muntazir, he said, the complete opposite of that, which is the shoe.
22: And, you know, this is a thing in Muslim cultures, yeah. But probably a lot of cultures around the world. You know, shoes are unclean.
19: Yeah.
22: You don't bring them into the house. Especially in Arab cultures, it's an insult to show someone the bottom of your shoe.
7: For example, our mothers, they use the slippers on our children in our culture, and maybe in your culture as well.
22: Definitely.
25: Official weapon. Official weapon.
7: So that is where it came from.
22: And Muntazir also told me, you know, look, during the occupation,
7: there were two types of resistance in Iraq.
22: Mm.
7: One, which was the armed resistance,
22: like militias that had cropped up,
7: fighting the American troops.
22: And then on the other hand, you had
7: the intellectual resistance.
22: And
7: I felt that I want to be part of the intellectual resistance, and hence why I decided to throw the shoe.
22: I mean, throwing a shoe is not intellectual resistance. Like, did you realize you were crossing a line beyond just intellectual resistance into something else?
25: You cannot put yourself in my shoe to know what happened in my mind in this moment.
7: I'm actually stunned by your reaction.
22: Really?
7: Because I just told you that half a million children have been killed. Many people have suffered for years and years. And you were just listening and you just acted like it's okay. It's kind of like...
22: It's not understandable.
7: Let me just translate for you.
22: I just want to say, Muntazir, it's not that. It's not that I don't think.
25: Let me finish.
7: I'm not obliged to kind of get a reaction according to your Western standard. And he's not. Let me finish because it's actually he said a lot.
22: Sorry.
7: He said, "Yes, I am a journalist. I've been documenting a lot, whether it's video, audio, written pieces. No one has listened. No one has done anything. I wanted people to once stop and pause and ask, Who is Zahra? What happened to Iraqis? Who are the people who were suffering? By this action, which was very intentional action, I made the world ask the question, why this shoe was thrown? Hence why it's been almost 18 years and he's still doing all of these interviews to tell the world why he threw a shoe.
22: No, I totally understand. And Muntazir, this is, the reason I'm asking so many questions about this is because the reason I thought of you, almost 2 years ago, I was reading the news about Gaza and I was feeling so angry. And, you know, I'm a journalist. I was like, and I don't know if you had this, but here in the US, like, there's a lot of pressure on journalists, like, oh, stay neutral, just say the facts, don't say how you actually feel. I was feeling like being a journalist was like having handcuffs on. Like, I can't say that this is something horrible that's happening. And I swear to God, I don't know why, but in this moment, I thought of you. I thought of what you did. And that's why I want to understand where that idea came from.
25: Yes.
22: There's so many different options you had, and you picked one specific option, right? Which is, I'm going to throw a shoe.
7: In some moments, I actually thought maybe I should be like an armed resistance.
25: Mm.
7: For example, one time I was called by someone who told me that American soldiers raided the house. And then they raped his wife and his sisters.
22: Wow.
7: So I went there and I talked to the women who were weeping and they covered their faces because of the shame.
25: Hmm.
7: The tears were wetting their veil.
25: Hmm.
7: I was very angry. And actually, as soon as I walked out from the house, I saw a Humvee and Americans were standing just outside that Humvee, smoking and laughing and joking.
25: True story.
7: And I thought, honestly, if I could have a weapon, I probably would have killed them.
22: Why did you decide not to do that?
7: At the end of the day, those are just people who are following the command.
25: Hmm.
7: The most important thing is to go to the head of the snake, the person who is giving the orders and who actually allowed and enabled this disaster to happen.
22: When you were thinking about what to do to George W. Bush, did you think of any other options? Did you think of throwing anything worse than a shoe?
7: No, I never thought of throwing anything but a shoe. And I tell you why.
22: Mm.
7: If I have killed the president of the United States, he will become a hero.
22: Mm.
7: He will be celebrated as a victim and as a martyr.
22: It's so interesting because it's like you had to find the perfect sweet spot between the two options, right? One is the completely nonviolent option, which is like keep reporting or something, ask a really tough question or something. And then the other side is like, do something that's actually violent. And this is like, it's somewhere in between the two options.
7: It's interesting you say about that fine line between violence and non-violent. So, for example,
25: Silvio Berlusconi,
7: the Italian prime minister in 2009, someone threw a vase at him.
22: It was actually a small statue, but anyway. Oh, this is after you,
25: 2009. December, maybe.
22: Yeah, okay.
7: And he ended up bleeding.
22: Oh.
25: Berlusconi,
7: despite him being a corrupt prime minister, people were sympathizing by him because he bled. Even I was sympathizing with the fact that as an old man, he was bleeding. To me, it's kind of hard to swallow.
22: Huh. Okay, so tell me, Muntazir, what happens next in the story? It sounds like you have this idea in like 2005.
25: I think.
22: Which is like 3 years before you actually do it, right?
25: Yes.
22: What happens in the meantime?
25: Mm. Nah. وطوال هذه الفترة كنت أطارد جورج دبليو بوش.
7: I kept chasing Bush in multiple occasions.
22: Oh, really?
7: And I tried to attend his press conferences multiple times and I did not succeed. And so I kept pursuing him. Every single time I know there's a press conference, I tried to follow it.
22: Montaler told me that in December of 2000,

0: طلعت سيارتي وطلعت على بيتي.
1: He got in his car and he went home.
2: Huh.
0: وركضت إلى منزلي.
3: And I run home because I was wearing a brand new shoes that I bought from Beirut, Lebanon.
1: You didn't want to throw.
0: بدلت بأخرى قديمة.
3: I want to get the dirtiest and the ugliest one.
0: ثانيا هاي الحذاء كانت مريحة وكنت أمشي بيها بمناطق.
3: And actually
0: شاهدت معي كثير من المجازر.
3: I covered many massacres
0: اللي صارت.
3: By the Americans before.
1: What did the shoes look like?
0: بس لأن حذاء مريح.
3: It was a very comfortable one and it was quite heavy.
1: Nice.
0: حذاء طبي.
3: It was kind of like medical shoe, you know.
1: Like an orthopedic type of shoe, like.
3: Yes.
1: Okay. Anyway, as he was driving over to the press conference, Munthadhar said he just stopped for a second.
0: وشاهد نهر دجلة.
1: Right on the banks of the Tigris River.
0: كان الدنيا المغرب قلت لك.
3: It was sunset. So I stood by the river and I was just staring at the river at the sunset and I thought to myself, this could be the last sunset I would ever see.
1: Like I might, there's going to be Secret Service there. Like there's a good chance I get shot and don't make it out alive.
2: So he's willing to die to do this.
1: Yeah. Can you just walk me through what happened step by step?
0: Are you curious?
1: I'm very curious. So here goes. He told me he entered this area called the Green Zone.
3: That was an area where most of the Saddam Hussein palaces were.
1: It's where the Americans were based, pretty locked down.
0: Checkpoint.
3: When I passed all of the checkpoints, I saw my colleagues there from the Baghdadia TV station.
1: And they were kind of like, oh, okay, you came after all?
3: And he said, no, I'm coming here as a citizen. I'm just coming here to watch.
1: And he handed them his press credentials, his ID. And when he entered the press conference, somehow he was the first person in there.
3: I saw all of the Iraqi and the American flags,
1: podium,
3: I saw the red carpet,
1: in the rows of chairs, he was trying to figure out where to sit.
3: In the beginning, he went and sat on the first row. But then he thought, if I'm going to throw my shoe at him, then I'd better be a little bit behind.
1: Why? Because that was too close?
3: Because if I was on the front row and I throw the shoe, then I will be shot dead straight away. But if I am on the third row, they will think before shooting at me.
1: As people were filing in,
3: I could feel my heart was popping out of my chest.
1: He could feel his body catching up to the reality of what he was about to do.
3: The adrenaline.
1: Excitement, fear, what is it?
0: Both.
1: And then finally, when Munthadhar sat back down, it was time.
3: George W. Bush walked in.
4: Thank you for your kind invitation.
3: George W. Bush starts saying, I am quite hungry. He was just thinking that the only thing that the president is going to taste is his shoe.
1: When George Bush is giving the speech, are you listening to what he's saying?
0: No, I don't know what he said. I'm in another world.
3: I was reciting Quran. I was trying to do the whole ceremonies as if like I am leaving this world.
1: Oh, wow. He told me it felt
3: like a very nasty flu.
1: And in this feverish haze, he heard this
0: voice inside.
1: And this voice in his head was saying, like, look at your life. You're chief correspondent. You have your own program. People love you. You have a house. You have a car. Your future is wide open.
3: Do you really have to do this?
0: Okay.
1: But suddenly,
4: war is not over.
1: It was like he woke up.
3: And then I was talking to myself and saying,
1: if I back off,

0: now,
1: I would call myself a coward
0: every day for the rest of my life.
1: If I lose my self-respect, I don't care if the rest of the world would respect me.
0: And so,
2: it is decisive.
0: When George W. Bush neared the end of his speech,
2: on his way to being one.
3: When he finished his word,
0: in an effort to be at least somewhat honorable and not take him by surprise, he shouted,
1: "This is my goodbye kiss to you, you dog." I never thought actually of saying that, but I just said it at that moment.
0: Oh, you didn't plan to say that?
3: No.
1: And George Bush, when he saw I lifted my arm, I could see his face went completely pale, very pale, and he froze. And then I threw the shoe at him, and he bent forward, and the shoe came above him.
0: And then, of course,
1: he was taking the other shoe.
0: Yeah, was that always the plan, to throw both shoes?
1: My original plan was just one shoe. Because I thought that as soon as I'm going to stand up and I throw one shoe, I'm going to be shot dead. But then,
3: okay,
1: when I threw the first one and there was nothing,
3: so
1: I thought, okay, it's time for me to actually do the second side. So I threw the second one. And I kept releasing all of the anger from all of the stories that I've covered, for all of the anger that I was building up inside me for years and years. Swearing at him and his father. And I kept saying that this is for all of the Iraqis. They've killed, they've raped, they affected. So I managed to actually release all of that in one time. The one who stopped me, it was an Iraqi journalist. He tried to strangle my hand, you know, hold my hand. But then after that, they all gathered on top of me. Then I was taken by the security of the Iraqi prime minister.
0: For most people, obviously, this is the end of the story. But for Muntadhar, it was not.
1: The bodyguards gathered on me. They were beating me really, really bad. They broke my teeth. They punched me in the eye. And then they were shouting, "Oh, he's a terrorist, he's a terrorist."
0: An Iraqi court sentenced him to 3 years in prison.
1: They stripped me completely and just kept me with my underwear.
0: He claims he was tortured pretty horrifically, doused with cold water, shocked with electricity, beaten with iron bars.
4: Jesus.
0: And then they...
1: They took me in solitary confinement and they locked me there for 3 months.
0: 3 months. Oh my goodness.
1: Every single day was way longer than any days that I've ever spent in my entire life.
0: On one of these days, Muntadhar was sitting in his cell.
1: I just looked at my cell's door. Then suddenly I just saw
3: Zahra.
1: Wearing an off-white dress, she came and she sat on the bed. I knew it was Zahra because her mother gave me some of her pictures when I was reporting on the story. And she just looked at me. And then she disappeared.
3: طبعاً هذا الكلام قد يكون عليه مجنون ولكن هو ما حصل فعلا.
1: He knows that this might be sound like he was crazy, but this is actually what happened.
4: Wow.
0: He told me the next thing he remembered was two officers entering his cell.
3: كان من ضمن جلاوزة المالكي رجع عذبني بعدها بيوم.
1: Two high-ranking officers from Maliki's office.
3: قال لي ليش ضرب جورج بوش؟
1: And they were asking me why I threw the shoe at George W. Bush. And I just said.
3: قلت له لأن قتل زهراء.
1: It's because they killed Zahra.
0: Outside. The shoe throw struck a nerve. In the days after his arrest, people in multiple cities in Iraq poured out into the streets. In the news footage, you can see seas of people waving shoes in the air. And not just in Iraq or in the Middle East, but in Latin America. Europe, in the United States. I was just watching this really striking footage of these American activists throwing shoes at an effigy of Bush in front of the White House. But back to Mandother. After 9 months in prison, he ended up getting released. And by this point, like, a monument had been put up in his honor. One country had offered him a medal and another country had offered him a citizenship. Someone in Saudi Arabia reportedly bid $10 million for the shoes.
4: Oh, my God.
0: Although those allegedly were destroyed.
4: Wow.
0: And in the few years following Muntadhar,
3: there's many people used the shoes.
5: A speech on economics interrupted with the new fashionable protest, the throwing of a shoe.
0: There's a rash of copycat shoe throwings at world leaders.
4: Really?
0: Yeah.
6: The latest target of a shoe thrower is Iran's president, Mahmoud Ahmadinejad.
0: You have
1: a shoe yet again, this one directed at the Prime Minister.
0: The Prime Minister of India.
3: John Howard.
0: Prime Minister of Australia.
3: Hillary Clinton was one I didn't even know about.
0: What was that, a bat?
7: That somebody throwing something at me?
0: This is scratching the surface. There's a great Wikipedia entry of all the different shoe throwings. What was it about this act that made it take on a life of its own?
4: Yeah.
0: And, you know, there are the obvious reasons, like the symbolism of the shoe that we talked about earlier, the fact that there were so many cameras in the room in this era where things kind of newly could go viral.
4: Yeah.
0: Even just the timing of it all, like coming at this moment in the war where people were sick of what was going on.
4: Yeah.
0: So it does seem like this perfect storm of things. But I do still find myself thinking back to the conversation that Muntadhar and I had earlier about that Goldilocks space between violence and nonviolence.
7: Yeah.
0: So I went looking for somebody who could help me think through it. It's like, what's the label we put on the shoebox? I actually don't even know how to articulate it.
8: Well, I'm not really sure what the term would be.
0: Fair.
8: But I think there is that niche space.
0: So this is Jamila Rakib.
8: I am the executive director of the Albert Einstein Institution, which is an organization that studies and promotes the use of nonviolent action in conflict.
0: And she says that niche space actually does have a rich history.
8: There's this long history of people throwing objects at political leaders, at invaders, at occupiers. There's things like throwing eggs.
0: Tomatoes, probably.
8: Tomatoes, potatoes.
0: Potatoes somehow feels more violent than eggs and tomatoes.
8: You know what? That's a tricky one. I think turnips, there's historical precedence for turnips. It goes back to ancient Rome.
0: No way.
8: Where people disagreed with the policies of a particular governor and actually threw turnips at him. That sounds painful.
0: Mm-hmm. Yeah, heavy root vegetables. Yeah, that sounds more painful for sure.
8: Yes, exactly.
0: And lots of modern day examples come to mind too. I heard about like pie throwing.
8: Mm-hmm. Glitter.
0: Glitter.
8: I mean, it's really hard to get off your skin. So.
0: Part of the power of all of these, Jamila says, is
8: it's a very memorable moment.
0: The sheer spectacle of it. But also,
8: it shows that you can be anywhere at any time and someone can throw a object at you.
0: No matter how powerful you are.
8: Yeah.
0: Because like one thing I think about with the shoe throw is how it ever so briefly flattens the hierarchy between Montother and George W. Bush.
4: Huh.
0: You know?
4: Like it's like it's just they're no longer a citizen and a president or whatever. It's like it's just like a dude throwing a shoe and dude dodging a shoe.
0: Right, exactly. It's just like all the roles fall away. It's kind of an extraordinary thing that they could even find themselves on the same plane.
4: Yeah.
0: Although I will say it didn't come without a cost, because when Montother tried to get back to his life as a journalist,
3: I cannot find any TV station to work with them.
0: He couldn't find anyone to hire him.
4: Why not?
3: Because there are more TV station in Middle East, friends with American and friends with the Iraqi government.
0: He claimed that in order to avoid upsetting either the Iraqi government or the American government, all of these Iraqi channels basically blacklisted him. Hmm. But do you think part of it is that they stopped taking you seriously as a journalist? That they didn't trust you to, I don't know, be neutral and not be an activist?
3: No, not that reason. That's not reason.
0: I mean, it was clear that many journalists were genuinely upset by what he did.
9: Okay, everybody calm down.
0: Even if you just go back to the first moments after the shoe throw, the other journalists in the room that day, specifically some of the Iraqi journalists, were immediately apologizing directly to Bush.
10: These journalists here were very apologetic. They were, you know, they were said, this doesn't represent the Iraqi people, but that's what happens in free societies where people try to draw attention to themselves.
1: When I saw it, I felt embarrassed that a journalist would have done something like that.
0: So this is Mace Albaya. You've heard her already translating my conversations with Montother. She is an Iraqi-British journalist.
1: Because this just wasn't professional. I mean, I don't think two journalists can disagree about that.
0: I actually called her up after we were done with all of our interviews with Montother. I think it was just hitting me that you have been through a lot of the same stuff as Montother.
1: Yeah.
0: Like him, she was on the ground.
1: I've been where Montother was. I've been in the green zone.
0: Reporting on the invasion as it was happening.
1: For multiple international news outlets.
0: And even though she wasn't one of the Iraqi journalists in the room that day, she told me that when she saw it,
1: I was shocked about it. No one sane could have done that.
0: I guess, yeah, tell me a little bit more about when I reached out to you and said, oh, I want to interview this guy, I don't know, what, 18 years later. What did you think? What was your reaction to that?
1: I was surprised because, like, out of all of the stories on Iraq, he would not come to my mind. It's
0: You're like, there's so much more to say.
1: What? Why him? I was genuinely surprised by your quest, but... But going through the interview, I got why you were interested in him, and you know what, it actually put him in a different light.
0: How did it put him in a different light for you?
1: Because I always thought that it was just someone who was absolutely crazy, and that it was spontaneous that this happened. But when I heard the story and heard about the thought process behind it, it took me back in time. I had a big flashback.
0: Back in 2008, Mace had been reporting on the Iraq war for 5 years.
1: Like in a quiet day, it would be probably 50 people killed.
0: Wow. So she said in some sense, she understood how Montother felt, because even though people were seeing her reports,
1: people got used to it. And I understand it. I work in the news business. I understand how people are wired. It's like, okay, we know about this. What's the difference between what happened last month and what's happening today? Nothing. People move on. It's a number. It's a statistics. It's a figure. But to me, they're not numbers. They are people. So I got his frustration. I got when he is like, no one cares. Really, no one cares. And he just wanted to grab attention. It changed my mind about him. I respected him more as a person who actually really wanted to make a big statement.
4: Did him throwing the shoe have a real measurable impact, like in Iraq, on the war or whatever?
0: Yeah, so...
11: Yeah, I mean, just deeply obsessed with the effectiveness question.
0: When I called Jamila Rakib, I actually asked her that also. And it was interesting to watch her brain work through it.
11: I think that it's more interesting how it fit into the larger puzzle of what's happening in the rest of society.
0: She said, what you need to do is look at the shoe throw in the context of the larger struggle.
11: In this case, the anti-occupation struggle.
0: And ask, how did this act affect all the characters involved in this struggle?
11: Yes.
4: Uh-huh.
0: So like, for example, the military.
11: Did it make it more difficult for them to carry out their policies, their military operations?
0: Or say like the people of Iraq.
11: Did it empower them?
0: For Iraqi journalists.
11: Did it make it harder for journalists to do their job in the future?
0: Or even for people outside of Iraq.
11: Did it bring more people to the cause? I mean, I don't know the answer to any of this, but it did precisely what it set out to do, which is undermine the narrative that Iraqis were welcoming U.S. forces as liberators.
0: And in that sense, it's hard to deny the legacy of this thing.
3: You know, I have more than 100,000 followers in Twitter. There's many people from America, okay?
0: Yeah.
3: Yesterday, from America, he said, Muntazar, we need you. America need you. We will have a pile of shoes at your disposal. Please come throw our government in your shoes.
0: Even beyond that, honestly, I mean, the most powerful thing to me about the shoe throw is that it's this funny looking Trojan horse where initially you're like, oh, ha ha, that was crazy. Boom. Next thing you know, we're talking about messed up stuff that happened in Iraq. You
4: yeah.
0: know, like all of the dark stuff that our country did during that time.
4: Mm-hmm. Mm-hmm.
0: Back in the interview with Muntazir, by this time we were in our third sitting and my producer in Baghdad, Maryam Doidar, took over for translation.
12: You might have to like share earbuds.
0: Now, Maryam, it so happens, in addition to helping me report parts of this story, is a documentary filmmaker who is making a film about Muntazir.
12: I think at one point he said to me, it's a shame I wasn't like a caterpillar with 40 pairs of shoes. I would have just kept throwing them like one after the other.
0: And when she first met him back in 2018, he'd gone from trying to find a job as a journalist to trying to run for parliament in Iraq.
12: He did get some votes, but not enough to win the seat.
0: Do you miss being a journalist?
3: Yes. But worse.
0: What did you say? I don't understand.
12: Love in Arabic.
3: It's worth.
12: He's trying to say it's worth it.
0: It's worth it?
3: Yes.
0: Why was it worth it?
12: The tax he paid was worth it for what he did, even though he lost a lot. For example, like working in the field of media, which he loves even up until this day.
0: Yeah. I've been having all of this anger and frustration about things that are happening in the world that I feel like I can't change. And I don't know what to do with it.
3: Mm-hmm.
0: You know?
3: Yes.
0: I don't know. If I'm being honest with myself, I do wonder sometimes if I should continue being a journalist.
12: No, don't leave journalism. I don't want you to leave your work, but your work should be for a cause and you can help to support in one way or another.
0: Muntazir told me he still thinks that journalists do actually have real power to cause change, especially in today's world and especially in the U.S.
12: He's talking about you in the third person in this, but he said, yes, because she has more freedom of speech, more freedom of movement, more freedom of influence. And there is a difference because you're in the heart of decision-making in America.
0: Essentially, he was like, everybody's case is different. Find something that works for you the way that throwing a shoe worked for me.
3: Mm-hmm.
0: But when we were talking before, you were telling me about the anger and the frustration that was building up inside of you, right? Did throwing the shoe help with any of those feelings?
12: Yes, of course. It was an expression of my feelings.
0: He told me he does still, of course, carry around a lot of those memories from the war.
1: When I think of Zahra, I feel grief. I was thinking the other day when I was talking to you, if she was alive, she could be a student today or married or something.
0: He told me this other story too.
1: When I saw Zahra's mom at the house, she told me that when I threw the shoe, she felt like I got... the literal translation would be like, I got my daughter's rights, but I think it's like... I guess it would be the equivalent of like...
3: Revenge.
1: It's something along the lines of justice, revenge, etc.
0: Okay, I think that's all the questions that I have. Priya Mantadhar.
1: Are you sure?
0: Yeah, I think so. So you just say your name and however you
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16: I'm Saroja Coelho. Romance scams are among the most impactful types of fraud. Coming up, we'll hear about a reporter's trip to Nigeria to understand some of the people behind them and what they reveal about inequality and loneliness in the digital age.
17: From CBC News, The World This Hour, I'm Neil Kumar. In BC, RCMP have now confirmed one fatality in Summerland due to the Bald Range wildfire. The RCMP say that the victim was an 80-year-old woman who was attempting to leave her home in the Meadowville area on Friday. The BC Coroner Service is now conducting an investigation to confirm the nature of the woman's death. And most of the residents that had to evacuate that night headed for Penticton. John Hernandez is there.
18: Yeah, this thing's going to go all the way to the base.
19: John Kingston watched the flames spread closer and closer toward his Summerland neighborhood Friday night.
20: Started getting burns through my shirt and everything like that, so it was time for me to get out.
19: Evacuee Tim Kemp is humbled to see all the support.
21: To experience the community here coming together very quickly.
22: And I'm very, very sad.
19: Evacuation Center volunteer Lori Goldman is offering emotional support to families. She says many have lost their homes.
22: It's tragic. It's upsetting. It's frightening as anything.
19: Officials say there's no clear count on how many properties and structures were destroyed. Some residents had to leave pets and farm animals behind. Volunteers Warren Park and Kaz Nolan says the pair helped save two horses from a stable of seven as the fire raged on Saturday.
23: It's hot, there's fires everywhere.
19: John Hernandez, CBC News, Penticton.
17: Also, there's some much-needed good news from BC's Wildfire Service. Officials say the Bradley Creek wildfire burning near Vernon is now considered held. That means the fire is not expected to grow, and some evacuees can go home. Eric Vanden Boss is with Okanagan Indian Band.
24: They were candling on top of that ridge there, so that's what made me decide, let's get out of here, because if it would have come down that hill a little bit further, it would be right into our area.
17: Still, the Bradley Creek fire destroyed approximately 230 properties since July 31st. In Maple Ridge, BC, a three-year-old girl is recovering in hospital after being attacked by a black bear. Stephanie Mercier reports.
25: Conservation officers say the three-year-old girl was on her deck in her family's backyard around lunchtime Sunday when an adult black bear attacked. Officials say a parent was able to chase the bear off. The girl was airlifted to BC Children's Hospital in Vancouver, reportedly with injuries described as not life-altering. The family home is on a wooded street in Maple Ridge on 240th near 124th. Police say once their officers arrived on scene, the bear came back more than once. So they say police made the decision to fire a weapon to, quote, protect public safety in the area. The bear was hit and fled into the woods. Conservation officers sent a predator attack team to the scene. They are still looking for the animal. Police urged residents in the area Sunday to be aware and stay indoors. Stephanie Mercier, CBC News, Vancouver.
17: The price of corn can vary wildly across the country. In St. John's, it's about 99 cents for one, give or take. In Vancouver, the price can go as high as $1.59. But in Quebec, corn is selling at rock-bottom prices. Natalia Vixell explains why.
2: Phil Quinn is busy stacking boxes full of fresh corn into a giant fridge.
5: It's warm. We need to get it cooled off for ASAP.
2: Quinn runs a farm with his wife just outside Montreal. He says this year their corn yield has been unlike any other. He says a chilly spring delayed crop development, but then a recent burst of hot summer weather triggered a massive growth spurt.
5: We got six different varieties here, and they all have different maturity dates. But this year, they all came in at the same time.
2: This sudden surge has also overwhelmed store shelves and sent prices plunging. According to data from the Quebec Vegetable Growers Association, local corn prices plummeted by 23% in the last week on average.
6: In 1 week, just here at La Place des Producteurs, the price dropped by more than 50%.
2: Catherine Lassard is the assistant director of the Quebec Vegetable Growers Association. She says even though these deals are sweet as corn for consumers, produce orders south of the border have also decreased. For shoppers, the timing couldn't be better. Natalia Vixell, CBC News, Montreal.
17: And that is The World This Hour. For CBC News, I'm Neil Kumar.
16: Now a look at the BC weather from Environment Canada. For the North Coast, Sunday, mainly cloudy with a high of 16. For the Peace Region, showers and a high of 19. For the Central Interior, a chance of showers with a high of 23. For the Boundary and Kootenay regions, widespread smoke with a high of 28. For the Okanagan and Southern Interior, widespread smoke and a high of 31. For Metro Vancouver, Greater Victoria and the Fraser Valley, some clouds with a high of 22. Good evening, I'm Saroja Coelho, in for Pia Chattopadhyay, and this is an encore edition of the Sunday Magazine, featuring stories we first brought you on Sunday morning. The government of British Columbia has declared a provincial state of emergency as wildfires force more than 21,000 people to leave their homes. First up, we look at the fire crisis in the province and what's being done about it. After that, his mother fell for a romance scam, so Carlos Barragan set out to find the perpetrator. He'll share what meeting fraudsters taught him about inequality and loneliness today. Also today, provinces and territories are ramping up calls to re-examine the RCMP's role in our communities. We'll consider what real reform could look like for Canada's National Police Service. And later on, she's been studying ancient Greece and Rome for half a century. And Mary Beard says they still have the power to shock. The great classicist will tell us how this history connects to our lives today. All that starts right now on the Sunday Magazine. BC has declared a state of emergency because of rapidly spreading wildfires. More than 21,000 people are under evacuation orders. Thousands more could be ordered to leave. For more on these devastating wildfires, I'm joined now by Lori Daniels. She is a forest ecologist and the Kerner Chair in Wildfire Coexistence at the University of British Columbia. She's been following these fires closely. Lori, good morning.
7: Good morning.
16: So you have colleagues working in the affected regions. What are you hearing from them about how the wildfire situation is unfolding? What's the situation on the ground right now?
7: Yeah, it has been quite a month of July. We have both research teams and colleagues who are working with BC Wildfire. Of course, our research teams are moving from place to place around the province to make sure we're not in evacuation alert or evacuation order zones. But we're hearing also from wildland firefighters just how extreme the fire behavior is on all of the fires. And of course, the fire that started in the last, in the previous 48 hours and had such impact in Summerland was shocking to all of us just how quickly it went from an ignition up on the mountain slope pushed downslope by the winds and to a 10,000 hectare fire within 24 hours is just absolutely shocking.
16: So that's the last 24 hours. How are things looking in the next couple of days?
7: Well, we know we've got our fingers crossed for some rain in parts of the province, a little bit further north up towards Williams Lake, where there's still fires burning in the Cariboo and down into the southeast part of the province. But unfortunately, the predictions for rain down in the Okanagan and in the Fraser Canyon and the southern Cariboo are not looking good. So we're still looking at temperatures upwards of 30 degrees and warm, dry conditions and hoping that the winds stay under control to help out the firefighters to get these fires contained.
16: Well, let's look at some of the resources available for that. Now that BC has declared a provincial state of emergency, how does that change how the province can respond to the fires?
7: Yeah, so in terms of firefighting, not much is going to change. They're still resourcing these fires, and in particular, the four fires of note. There's over 100 fires burning in the province, and about half of them are considered out of control. Four of them are impacting communities, and so there's tremendous focus on those fires of note, although there are other communities around the province also being impacted. By being in a state of emergency, it means that the province can ask for additional resources from the federal government. It also empowers them to make some choices that they couldn't have made previously. So, for example, if they're concerned about the extreme and high fire danger in some areas of the province, they might ask to have closures to the backcountry and to stop operations and people accessing areas where they could accidentally start an ignition, adding to the problem. It also means that they can ask for additional resources from the federal government and access kind of powers, I think, to support the additional powers to support the evacuees, ensure that, for example, the prices are not going up. They can put rules in place to ensure that prices aren't going up for housing and other resources that those evacuees need.
16: I want to look for a moment at the rescuers and the firefighters who are on the ground right now. They are working under incredibly intense conditions. Can you give us a sense of what they're enduring?
7: Yeah, they are working. Imagine if you're out on a hike on a very hot day and you're carrying your backpack and you're hiking up a steep hill. And I want you to add a whole bunch of smoke. I want you to double the weight of your backpack. And then I want you to be working physically, trying to dig a fire guard using hand tools if you are a firefighter on the ground, working to try to dig up the soil to make sure that there's not fire on the ground there. Create a trench in the ground that's going to put a barrier between the fire spreading from one direction, preventing it from spreading across that fire guard barrier that you're creating. You're going to be supported as a firefighter who's on the ground. You're also going to be supported by heavy equipment, also creating fire guards in other places. And there's going to be aerial supports bringing in water and fire retardant to try to redirect the fire and cool it so that it's safe for the firefighters to be on the ground. It's incredibly stressful work, incredibly physical work, under very, very complicated and uncomfortable conditions.
16: It sounds like it's incredibly psychologically and physically challenging. There are also the people who are fleeing these areas. How can people prepare themselves if they have to evacuate on short notice, which many of these communities have had to? All of a sudden, they're packing their stuff and they're going.
7: Yeah, and my heart goes out to each of those people that are being asked on very short notice to leave their homes. And so this is one of the things that BC Wildfire and emergency services in our province and across Canada are trying to encourage people to do, is to think about setting up a grab-and-go kit well in advance so that you have everything set up that you need and your grab-and-go kit is literally sitting at the back door ready to go with you. And so a grab-and-go kit would be a backpack that would contain a copy of all your important papers. It would have your passport and your birth certificates, a copy of your insurance, medicines, the kinds of things that you would need to get from one day to the next, your glasses, some toiletries, making sure that you're ready to go that way. And then thinking about the things within your home that you would not want to lose, that you would want to have with you. People often talk about having the photo albums with their wedding photos, or family heirlooms, or something from early childhood. Those are the kinds of things that people deeply regret not having with them after the fact.
16: That's very thoughtful that people needed to carry their memories with them in case things are destroyed at home. What about once they're displaced from their homes? What resources are out there for evacuees to get to safety, and what resources are made available to them by communities or local governments?
7: Yeah, well, it varies, of course, from place to place. So here in British Columbia, so it varies across the country because our forest and fire and emergency management is managed at the provincial and local scales. So here in BC, I regret to say that we are well practiced. This is, you know, seven of the last 9 years, we have been evacuating because of extreme wildfire, and we've been in states of emergency. This is the fifth time since 2017 because of wildfires. We've had a lot of practice and we've learned from mistakes in the past. And I have to say, I'm really proud of BC Wildfire and the regional districts and the emergency managers for putting together very powerful tools that help people. I have apps on my phone, a Voyant app and other apps from all of the regional districts that tell me what's happening in every place in the province where I currently have students who are working. And my apps have been going off telling me when there is an evacuation alert, where there is an evacuation order. Those evacuation orders can actually give people directions, you know, leave now, take this route, turn onto this highway, head to this community or that community. Very helpful in that emergency situation. Now, I realize not everybody has access to that information. So again, for people who are in the evacuation alert areas, thinking about what are your routes to leave your home, and are there alternate routes that would get you down to the highways and to safe communities? We're hearing about traffic jams as people are trying to leave communities in a hurry, and not knowing necessarily where they need to go. So having a little bit of pre-planning, if you can, in advance, especially if you're on evacuation alert now. And then once you get to those areas, again, BC Wildfire and other emergency other organizations are asking you to pre-register right now with those apps and with your regional districts, because that will be where all the information is posted at the time that you would go to a reception center. And then also at those reception centers, making sure that you register with them so that if friends and family are trying to locate you, they know where you are. Those reception centers also now have emergency response organizations like the Red Cross who are there to help you. They often have kits, you know, a little toiletry kit and some gifts and some food, and then can either give you a place to stay, often in very large areas in gymnasiums and the like that are not very comfortable, or can help you to locate another place, a hotel or a local college or university housing where you might have more comfortable space where you can be staying while you're evacuated.
16: Laurie, those are such helpful things to think about. In a moment of crisis, I think people's minds spin and it's difficult to focus on how to take care of yourself and what to do. So thank you so much for this conversation. I hope that everyone you work with and care about is okay.
7: Thank you so much. And I hope everybody stays safe. And maybe one last thank you to all those firefighters who are out there doing the heavy lifting and the hard work to try to keep people safe.
16: Indeed. Laurie Daniels is a forest ecologist and the Kerner Chair in Wildfire Coexistence at the University of British Columbia.

0: This is the Sunday Magazine. I'm Saroja Coelho. You don't have to spend a lot of time online to know that there are scams flaring up all over the place. The latest data from the Canadian Anti-Fraud Centre shows that Canadians lost more than $700 million to scammers last year. But many people don't report these crimes because they feel so much shame, which means that the number is likely far, far higher. Among the kinds of frauds that impact people the most, romance scams. Carlos Barragan is deeply familiar with those. He is a journalist in Spain, and his mother was the victim of a romance scam. Well, that sent Carlos on a journey to try and find the person on the other side of that equation. And he shares that story in a new book called The Yahoo Boys, Love, Deception, and the Real Lives of Nigeria's Romance Scammers. Carlos, hi. Thanks for being here.
1: Thank you so much for having me here.
0: I want to start right at the very beginning because this begins in your own life. Your mother gets wrapped up in one of these scams. Maybe you could tell me a little bit about what happened to her.
1: So in 2015, my mother, who was a single mother taking care of three kids, me, I am the youngest, I encouraged her to try a dating app because she was struggling to find a partner. So she did, and she found this wonderful, amazing American man called Brian. But from the get-go, it sounded very weird because Brian was an American soldier based in Syria who couldn't do any video calls. But after 1 month, things got even weirder because Brian told my mom, who was already thinking that Brian was going to come to Spain, they were going to live together. My mother had even bought like two rings for them. Brian told my mom he was going to send some gold bars to our home. And that was when me and my brothers thought, this is a scam.
0: But she wouldn't listen to you about it. She just was so committed to that relationship. She just didn't want to hear it.
1: Yeah, there were times when we told her, have you ever seen this guy in like in a video call? Or do you really know much about him? And my mom didn't like our tone because we were being very defensive. But at the same time, from the beginning, we didn't really believe the story behind this man. And my mom was kind of like holding to it. So for a month, my mom couldn't hear us, but it took hard evidence to show her that actually Brian was not the person he said he was. Because when my mom told us about the gold bars, I did some research and I tracked the IP email address in this case. And I remember very vividly, I sat down with her and I showed her, look, this email is not coming from Syria where Brian said he was. Actually, it's coming from Lagos, Nigeria, and this is a scam. And that was the moment when my mom said, what a fool I am.
0: The interesting part is that it doesn't stop there for you. You still had a lot of questions and you decided to go to Nigeria and search for Brian, search for your mother's scammer. What were you expecting to find when you got there?
1: Yeah, I was always very interested in knowing more about this man. Like, I had these questions in my head. How was it possible that a young man somewhere else in the world had fooled my mother, whom I thought she was very intelligent, she was this capable woman? And I decided to go to Nigeria, not only trying to find him, which I knew it was going to be a very difficult mission, but at the same time, I wanted to know more about this world because the romance scams in Canada, in the US, in Europe, they were skyrocketing. So I wondered, are these boys who are scamming our parents, our grandparents, do they know more about us or our parents than ourselves? Maybe they have an answer to our loneliness epidemic.
0: What really stands out is, as I was reading the book, is that one comes to the idea of a scammer, even the word scammer is just, it sounds so calculating, it sounds so well organized, so hard, so cruel. But what you come across is something quite different. You didn't find Brian, you meet these other people, mostly young men, who are scamming Westerners, and their everyday lives aren't this well-organized operation of criminal activity, but something quite different.
1: Right from the beginning, the first time I got to Lagos, I was expecting, as you said, someone very reckless and dangerous and someone I could not even spend time with. And then I discovered that it was quite the opposite. Most of them, they were my age. Back then I was 26, 27. Some of them were even younger. And, you know, you have one main character whose name is Biggie, who is smoking weed all the time. And he's very funny, lazy at the same time. And he's worried that I don't have enough food for breakfast. You know, like I spent the first trip with him and you start seeing all the different complexities of any human being. And with these, I'm not condoning their actions, but in the case of a romance scammer, for example, or even a scammer, we didn't have got into the complexity of how their lives are. So by spending time with Biggie and these other characters, then I realized that there were these wrinkles that make them human, these complexities and contradictions. And, you know, for example, Biggie lives with his parents, he's 30 years old, and I started a book with him when he has to pay a bribe to some police officers because he was carrying a bit of weed. So because he has now a debt with a friend, he's engaging in a scam, and he's scamming a doctor in America by pretending he's a white woman.
0: There's a really important piece to draw out there, which is the financial reality of Biggie's life and what it means to get these Amazon cards or gift cards that are being sent from the Westerners, or what he calls his clients. But what's his financial situation? How is he living? Why is he in such desperation?
1: Yes, exactly. I decided to focus on one poor neighborhood in Lagos, which is called Ikotun. And there, the mere existence is very difficult for many people there. They work very hard. They struggle even to put food on the table. And I have another character whose name is Aziz, and he starts scamming by the age of 14. And he lives in a very cramped room with his mom and with his younger sister. And because of inflation after the pandemic and because of poverty, he cannot even eat any meat. I heard of families who split an egg in four. So definitely the economic precarity and the economic conditions is a major factor driving all these young men into the scams. But also because, you know, if you can get $50 from an American man or an American woman via a gift card, that's more than many of the jobs that you can get in Ikotun. So for many of the youngsters, it is a trade-off.
0: You know, what really comes out is this coexistence of two things at the same time, this incredible emotional intelligence, this empathy and ability to deeply listen to lonely people, to invest time in their victims, who they're actually calling clients, and then turning that same empathy off to be able to take the money from those same people. I'm wondering what you've learned as you were spending time in their homes, as you were writing this book, about the moral compass of these guys.
1: Yeah, one important thing to say is that there are so many young men doing this that we are not talking about psychopaths anymore, right? The same with in other societies in America, in Europe, or like in history, when you go back and you see so many people engaging in fraudulent or in immoral acts, then you need to wonder what is going on beyond their individual lives. Of course, these young men find ways to justify what they are doing, because otherwise they could not do it. They are hurting another human being. But the way they kind of like shut down their conscience is that by taking so many drugs, or maybe by like what Biggie does, he kind of like frames what he's doing as he was a therapist. He tells me, I'm just listening to what they have to tell me all the time. So I think that they're giving me money because they need to hear my opinion. So I think you're right. But I think it's important not to lose the perspective of these young men at the beginning when they start scamming. They have absolutely no idea how to get money from a victim, right? They don't know what these Americans, these Canadians, these Europeans are going through. The way it works is that they learn through practice. They talk to so many people and they fail so many times that at some point they kind of learn what the other person needs to hear. And what this other person who is being scammed, this victim, needs to hear is validation, is attention. These young scammers, they always told me that the key thing to get money from a victim is to give them attention. And I would try and mention loneliness, but no, they would bring the word attention once and again in the interview.
0: That's so interesting. I really enjoyed getting to know them and knowing them well enough to understand how they were justifying some of this to themselves. And they were really bringing in, some of them, enormous amounts of money, as you've just described. But you also found out that this could create quite a lot of tension in the communities around them. How does that play out?
1: Yeah, totally. Because it's very important to say these, for me, these were just a minority of the population. Many more young men decided to not engage in these criminal activities. And it was a hard decision for them because they were making way less money than their friends. And, you know, you have these situations in hotels where maybe a hotel worker is making 30,000 naira a month, which maybe is like 30 euros or even less. And then these scammers could come with all their illicit money and they would start throwing onto the floor to kind of like tell the worker, you're going to pick it from the floor and tell him, I'm better than you. So it requires a very strong moral stand to decide, I'm not going to do this. And I think this doesn't speak for like for just Nigeria. This is a situation where all human beings have been at some point. And it just depends whether life is easier or more difficult. But as I said, a lot of Nigerians, they oppose Yahoo or the Yahoo culture, because not only because of the harm it creates, but for two things. One, it creates a very bad image. And again, one side note, scammers don't exist only in Nigeria. Scammers are everywhere, especially these kind of Roman scammers are also in Southeast Asia. But it creates a very bad image for Nigerians, and they complain they don't give them visas. They complain that they are racist with them, kind of implying that all Nigerians are scammers. And the second idea, which I find even more fascinating, is that they complain the money that comes to the community in the short term is very good because it trickles down and it reaches most of the people in the community. But in the long term, is very bad for the community because these young men, they don't want to do any real work. They don't want to learn. They don't want to be tailors. They don't want to be cobblers. They don't want to be bankers. And the problem is that these young men do a lot of drugs to stay awake, right? Because most of the people they are scamming are Americans, are from the United States or from Canada. So the time difference is 6, 7, 8 hours. So most of the times they have to stay awake at night. And the way to do that is just by smoking many drugs. And as you can imagine, in the long term, that has devastating consequences for the community.
0: There's also the other side of this, and that's the victims, people like your mother who fall hard for these imaginary people on the other side of the world that they don't even know are on the other side of the world. Why do you think victims fall for these scams?
1: So that was the key question I had before going to Nigeria. Why did my mom fall for this, or why anybody would fall for this? So it took me a while to understand that the best way to approach that question, by the way, a question that had been approached so many times trying to write about the victims, and in my opinion, it was always with a sense of either mockery or condescension or too much pity that actually didn't let us see through the victim. But to answer your question, I think it's a matter of attention. I think it's not a coincidence that these scams have gone through the roof at a time when we all engage with technology and these major tech companies are competing for our attention. So suddenly you have all these people in the Western world who feel abandoned, feel they have no one to talk to. And I'm not just saying this. I talked to so many victims in the US while doing the reporting. And for me, it was not very interesting when they were describing the scam because I knew what the scam was. For me, the most interesting part about the victims was their lives. What happened before the scams? Why did you go onto the internet to fill that void? And many of them described their lives as empty, described that they told me that they had no one to talk for days, that they didn't have any friends or family. And I think that after writing the book, I feel that the main goal was not to put the pressure, to put the blame on the victims, but kind of like raise the question as a society, what kind of society we want to be, that all these men and women in our countries feel so lonely that they go to the internet to talk to strangers and send them money because they feel that they have nothing to lose. But in the victim I meet in the book, she mentions this very touching thing that really, really got me, which was, I was talking to Richie, her scammer, because he gave me this 5-second window where I felt human again.
0: This is the Sunday Magazine. I'm Saroja Coelho, and I'm speaking with journalist Carlos Barragan about his reporting into Nigerian romance scammers and what he discovered about both the perpetrators and the victims of these crimes. Carlos, a big part of what you get into in the book is not only the stories of these young people's lives, but also how they got into this situation in the first place, which dates back far beyond their lives. And if a common refrain you hear from them is the history of colonialism, the history of slavery. But maybe you could connect some of those dots for us, how people ended up in a situation where the most lucrative, stable thing they can find is scamming.
1: Well, when looking at these individual lives, I think it's as important as to focus on their own individual responsibility as to put their lives into context. You know, the British Empire decided to create what is called now Nigeria out of a massive geographical extension of different ethnical groups that in a way led to the Nigerian Civil War that killed hundreds of thousands of people. And it was a complete devastation. And you cannot understand Nigerian history without the Civil War. And again, I'm not saying that the colonization is the main result of these scammers, but it's a factor, the same way that it's a factor that in the Niger Delta, in the eastern part of the country, you have people who feel completely abandoned by big companies from the Western world who go there and they just ruin the land because they are getting oil.

0: these real people that you spent time with. You even lived with Biggie. And during that time that he's in conversation with you, the story of his grandfather comes up. And after Nigeria's independence from the British Empire, 1960, as you just described, the ensuing civil war, he was forced, Biggie's grandfather, to disguise himself as a woman in the hopes of escaping death. And you draw a parallel there to what Biggie is doing now, disguising himself online as a woman in these romance scams.
1: Yes, exactly. So that comes a cliche that reality is stranger than fiction, because I remember when Biggie's mom told me that his father had been forced to dress up as a woman to survive as an Igbo, because he was in the north and the civil war, the Nigerian civil war, was just starting and they were killing all the Igbos. And Biggie's mom was just 8 and she saw how his father had to dress up as a woman and put a lipstick on his lips, put a wig, et cetera, et cetera. And he managed to survive because of that. And then 2 generations later, his grandson, Biggie, is dressing up as a woman, kind of, online to survive. Of course, these are very different activities, but I think that it's these beautiful paradoxes of history that tell us, well, maybe what is happening right now is also connected to the past, and we cannot forget if we want to understand the present. And the same way that we engage with that memory all the time with our countries, with our families, with our relationships, we should also engage with that level of scrutiny while looking at foreign countries, and we should give them the same level of empathy to try to understand, you know, because I think here is very important to understand in order to find solutions. And at the same time, I also found paradoxical and hilarious and sad that Biggie had not drawn any parallel between his grandfather and his own activities.
0: It's a wonderful way to meet somebody's culture and history through a really up close story about their own life, and then trying to understand who they are and why they've landed where they are. Something that really comes out in the book is that there's kind of this give and take on both sides. You have the scammer in one part of the world and the victim in another part of the world. And they're both kind of getting something from each other. One has a gap in their life that they need filled, and the other one takes money to fill it for them. Do you know what I mean?
1: Yes, totally. And here, you know, sometimes people from the West, they have a problem with this take, because it kind of like, it might seem that you are justifying or that you are kind of like saying that both of them are getting something, so it shouldn't be a problem. And I don't think that that's the read. I do think, though, that both of them, both the victim and both the scammer, are victims of different structures. While the scammers are victims of economic violence, as you can call it. Here, the victims are victims of these scams. While at the same time, I would say that both of them are very lonely for different reasons as well. And you can see in the characters, you know, Chivuke is terribly lonely. People in the community, they are trying to take advantage of him all the time. His girlfriend steals from him and he runs away and she runs away. Biggie is also very lonely. He wants to move out of his apartment with his parents, but he can't, and he's a drug addict. So that's what drew me into this story, the complexities of it, and the fact that you cannot draw a straight line separating the victims and the scammers, or even though it's very easy to spot who is who. But I guess that the morality of it is what, like, I really think that this made a compelling story.
0: Carlos, after you've taken us on this huge journey into the homes and the lives of so many different people, I'm wondering how you're seeing people on both sides of this equation differently, and what you want us to be thinking about as we read this book.
1: I have 2 thoughts. One is on our side, the level of loneliness that I've seen on these scammers' telephones. You know, like when they are talking to the victims, I thought that my mom was going through a very lonely period. And then I realized that actually out there, there are people who are completely isolated from society. And I don't mean that physically. I mean that in their own, they are very lonely in their own existence. And I want readers to think about the world we are building. The idea that

0: we are fine with the fact that we rather go into these social media networks that are making enormous amounts of money by having us there. And we rather be there talking to strangers than enjoy our communities or be with our own family. So I think after writing this book, I try to stay more connected to the people I have around me, maybe avoid technology if it doesn't serve a purpose. And, you know, sometimes push myself to call my mom or maybe reach out to a friend and try to be more intentional, because I think we are living, we are the architects of this very lonely world. And on the other side, I would try to reserve the same level of empathy we reserve for our own people than for other human beings. You know, the great promise of technology was that it was going to connect us all. And it did. You know, it connected a young boy from the slums in Lagos with an American doctor in Chicago. But I think that at the same time, technology has flattened us all. And the effort of the book is try to go to Lagos and give them as much space as I give my mom, or as I give myself, or as I give someone else. And, you know, I think that's the struggle now. I think the struggle is to remain human and reserve the same level of empathy to any human being in the world as we want them to have for us.
1: Carlos, I really enjoyed reading this book cover to cover, and it's been really lovely chatting with you. Thank you so much.
0: No, thank you so much for having me here.
1: Carlos Beragan is a journalist and the author of The Yahoo Boys.

0: That's Amy Mann with her spin on Harry Nilsson's One. Summer concerts in full swing right across the country. And they are huge shows. You've got BTS and Ariana Grande, Foo Fighters, Olivia Dean, the gorgeous vocals of Daniel Caesar, Guns N' Roses with all of their flex and sweat. And those are just a few of the artists hitting big venues and drawing really big crowds of fans. But they're not looking for the lone crooner in the spotlight. They want dancers and light shows and trapezes and stunts. These large-scale spectacles are becoming much more common these days. And many people draw a direct line between those huge shows and the Beatles' milestone concert at Shea Stadium in New York in August of 1965. Steve Waxman is a music historian, and he walks us through how today's stadium shows evolved and changed live music as we know it.
1: So much of the time that we engage with music, we're alone. We're listening in our headphones, we're listening at home, but it's at the show where you really get to see that in being a fan of something, you're part of a community, you're part of a social world. Where artists would have played in the era before amplification was broadly available would have varied depending on genre to a certain extent, but also just depending on the level of popularity too, which of course is still true today. But I think one thing that really marks a big difference between the older style of touring for artists and the more modern style that emerges after the 1950s, 60s is that it used to be more the case that like artists would stay in one theater for a much longer period of time. Some place like the Apollo Theater, for instance, is a good example of that, where they would book artists really for like a full week.
2: The star of the show, James Brown and the Famous Flame.
1: James Brown plays the Apollo and he has shows like almost every hour on the hour or something. They play like six shows a day. That was very common in the era prior to the 1960s.
3: It was tonight, 60 years ago, when the Beatles started a movement. The Fab Four played out a sold-out show at Shea Stadium, making lasting memories for New Yorkers and beyond.
4: It's been a hard day's night, and I've been working like a dog.
1: The Beatles is rightfully seen as a milestone, not necessarily because it was the absolute first stadium concert. Partly it was a matter of scale. I mean, there's stadiums and there's stadiums. Shea Stadium was a big stadium. It was a modern stadium. It had only been opened like a year before the concert happened in 1964. You know, the capacity of 55,000 was on a scale that was really almost unprecedented for this sort of event. But I think it also was so significant because of the way it captured a kind of moment in time, a generational moment of coming of age.
5: Now, ladies and gentlemen, honored by their country, decorated by their queen, and loved here in America, here are the Beatles.
6: Paul McCartney, if you are listening, Adrian from Brooklyn loves you with all her heart. I love you, Paul, and please come to the window so I can just see you.
1: When the Beatles played Shea Stadium, doing a whole tour like that was really kind of unthinkable. Stadium shows were kind of one-offs for the most part. And that remained true through much of the later 60s and early 1970s. Arena concerts become very standard by the end of the 1960s. And I think on that score, the Rolling Stones' 1969 tour is really essential. That's the tour that culminated in the kind of inglorious episode at Altamont Speedway in Northern California in December of 1969, which has gone down in infamy in rock history.
7: We continue now with the latest developments in the biggest story of the weekend, that free concert given by the Rolling Stones over at Altamont.
8: It was discovered later that the young man who was stabbed, 18-year-old Meredith Hunter of Berkeley, died. So far, a total of four deaths have been attributed to the festival.
1: Each time the Stones went on tour, they would usually set a new record for number of tickets sold. But then there are other artists, of course, who are also moving into the stadium and taking advantage of this new capaciousness, but kind of pushing it in different directions. I think of someone like Alice Cooper, who was also moving into stadiums by around the same time in the early 70s, 1973 or thereabouts. His show was quite different from that of the Stones or Led Zeppelin. Those bands really were focused on their performance above all. They were just straight up hard rock bands. Cooper was a great hard rock band, but he was also a performer in a whole other way. He's doing costume changes. He's got very elaborately built stage sets. He basically stages his own execution at the end of every concert. And of course, he would always come back after that and resuscitate himself. So he was like larger than life. I think the Grateful Dead are also really crucial to this whole phenomenon. The Dead kind of took it another step further in that they were not just playing at these large venues, but they were kind of bringing their audience along with them.
9: Yeah, we're deadheads, as you can tell. I've been to 350 shows, and my wife's been to 150.
1: With a Dead audience, it wasn't just the band that was on tour, but many times it was the fans who were on tour, right? The Deadheads. And that brought a whole new dimension to it, where the stadium wasn't just a concert venue, but where it was a social scene with people caravanning in parking lots, you know, selling crafts, selling drugs, trading tapes with each other, so that the stadium becomes a kind of microcosm of a whole kind of social scene that evolves around these bands whose popularity just grew so huge by that time.

0: I think one of the main reasons that audiences go to shows of this sort is precisely to feel a connection with one another. I mean, obviously the band is the motivation for going to a stadium show, but if you think about it, how much of a connection as an audience member do you have directly with the band or the artist who's playing, whether it's the Beatles or whether it's the Grateful Dead or whether it's Taylor Swift or Beyonce or Lady Gaga or whomever, when they are one figure who might be 200 yards away from you and who you have to maybe watch on a jumbotron in order to see it all?
1: It is an honor and a delight to say these words to you. Welcome to the Eras Tour!
0: But meanwhile, you're sitting next to a bunch of other people who are there with you and excited, and they're there because they're also fans on some level. You may not know how deep their fandom is. Maybe you'll talk to them and find out. It can be as simple as just trading a glance with someone, but it can also be at Taylor Swift shows exchanging friendship bracelets or coming dressed in the style of your favorite Taylor Swift era and then connecting with other fans who've dressed in the same era. It's me. Hi, I'm the problem. It's me. At tea time, everybody agrees. All of those things contribute to feeling a sense of commonality that I think these events play a huge role in fostering.
2: We're back with the latest developments in that Taylor Swift Ticketmaster debacle.
3: Fans are now suing Live Nation Entertainment, Ticketmaster's parent company, for a laundry list of anti-competitive practices, arguing that led to soaring ticket prices for Swift's The Eras Tour.
0: I will say, I think that the rising tide of concert ticket prices is a truly unfortunate phenomenon. It has several different causes that are underpinning it. At root, I think it's a byproduct of the consolidation of the live music industry that's happened over the last, say, three decades since the 1990s. Observationally and anecdotally, I think the age of the average concert goer for the biggest touring artists has risen. Entertainment has become more respectable, more integrated with a higher class of consumer and their interests, and also with an aging audience that has more income at its disposal. We're encouraged with entertainment to just enjoy the shiny lights in front of us and not necessarily think about what makes the shiny lights available to us in the first place. I offer that as a sort of challenge to people to kind of pay attention to it in a different way than they might. There's a whole team of people that whose work is necessary in order to make this thing happen that supports the artists that they're there to see. It doesn't take away from the spectacle, but it allows us to understand what makes the spectacle so immaculate and so moving and so powerful and so overwhelming.
4: That was Steve Waxman. He is a music historian at England's University of Huddersfield. One band that's heading out on a Canadian stadium tour this summer is Rush. It's their first time hitting stages in a decade and their first shows since the death of their late drummer, Neil Peart. So here is Rush with, of course, The Spirit of Radio.

0: 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I'm Saroja Coelho. 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
3: 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The artists say no one told them their work was being discarded. 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
4: From CBC News, the world is sour. I'm Neil Kumar. The RCMP in British Columbia have confirmed that one person has died while trying to escape from the wildfire in the Okanagan. Police say an 80-year-old woman died while trying to leave her home on Friday. Meantime, there's no relief in sight for firefighters working that volatile and fast-growing fire. But there is a little bit of good news. A wildfire burning near Vernon has now been classified as held. And as Jessica Chung reports, thousands were forced to leave Summerland.
5: It's kind of strange being here in Penticton.
6: Doug Holmes is the mayor of Summerland. He's been with his community since the evacuation.
5: The entire population of Summerland is here.
6: And the number one question he's getting from residents is when they can go home.
5: We have to make sure the town is safe. We know power lines are down. We know the water is contaminated. All that has to be sorted out. Structures that might look safe might not be safe.
6: But what he does know is that homes and structures have been lost in the flames.
5: I've talked to many farmers who have told me they know that their barn has been lost.
6: But the number isn't clear. BC's Minister of Forests, Ravi Parmar, says the Bald Range fire is still growing on the north and south flanks, but conditions have made it hard for firefighting crews.
7: What we saw was like nothing we've seen in British Columbia's history.
6: Jessica Chung, CBC News, Penticton.
4: Conservative leader Pierre Poilievre says Canada has already given up too much in trade talks with the U.S. Negotiators are under increasing pressure to make a deal with the U.S. before another round of tariffs are imposed on August 19th. But critics like Poilievre say Prime Minister Mark Carney is caving too quickly. Alexander Silberman has more.
8: Conservative leader Pierre Poilievre criticizing Prime Minister Mark Carney's attempts to strike a trade deal with the U.S. Poilievre says Canada has caved to too many demands, including removing counter tariffs and cutting the U.S. a deal to share net toll revenue from the Gordie Howe International Bridge.
9: No more unilateral concessions before getting to the bargaining table. That has failed.
8: As talks continue, industry groups are urging the government to draw the line. Dairy Farmers of Canada is calling for protections for its industry as Trump repeatedly complains about the level of U.S. access to Canada's market. Mark Warner is an international trade lawyer in Toronto.
10: If the Prime Minister were to say that we're not going to make any further concessions on dairy or alcohol now, then that would probably be the end of the negotiation.
8: Alexander Silberman, CBC News, Montreal.
4: In Alberta, police in Athabasca are investigating the death of a 12-year-old boy. An autopsy by the chief medical examiner deemed the death to be a homicide. The RCMP are asking the public to come forward with any information or video that they might have. In India, there were flash floods in the Assam region overnight. The floods have claimed nearly 100 lives and forced at least 8,000 people to evacuate. And Israel's prime minister has rejected a Gaza peace plan that has been proposed by Donald Trump's Board of Peace. Caroline Barkut tells us more.
11: Israeli Prime Minister Benjamin Netanyahu said Israel rejects the 15-point plan for Gaza brokered by the U.S.
12: We do have an understanding with Israel.
11: Last month, U.S. President Donald Trump said his peace plan was moving to the next phase after his Board of Peace struck a historic agreement with Hamas to disarm. But that disarmament was on the condition that Israel halts its strikes in the Strip and gradually withdraw troops to an agreed-upon area. Now, Netanyahu, who's seeking re-election in October, says that's not going to happen. Israeli soldiers would not leave Gaza until Hamas is fully disarmed, including giving up light arms, which was not part of the deal. The Israeli PM also rejected calls for a two-state solution. He said, as long as I am prime minister, a Palestinian state will not be established. Caroline Bargut, CBC News, Washington.
4: And that is The World This Hour. For CBC News, I'm Neil Kumar.
13: Now a look at the BC weather from Environment Canada. For the North Coast, Sunday, mainly cloudy with a high of 16. For the Peace Region, showers and a high of 19. For the Central Interior, a chance of showers with a high of 23. For the Boundary and Kootenay regions, widespread smoke with a high of 28. For the Okanagan and Southern Interior, widespread smoke and a high of 31. For Metro Vancouver, Greater Victoria and the Fraser Valley, some clouds with a high of 22.

0: Hi again, I'm Saroja Coelho in for Pia Chattopadhyay. Welcome back to an encore edition of the Sunday Magazine featuring the stories we first brought you on Sunday morning here on CBC Radio, Sirius XM 169, and on the CBC Listen app. Still to come, if you think the ancient worlds are just that stuffy stuff of academia, Mary Beard would like a word. She is probably the most famous classicist of our times. She has this wondrous way of bringing all of that history to life. In about 25 minutes, Mary is going to share why the classics still matter and how they can connect to our modern times. But we're going to start the hour here. The Royal Canadian Mounted Police recognized around the world that the uniformed rider in the Red Sergei on horseback has become the unofficial national symbol of Canada. But the iconic police force has had its share of scandal and controversy over its 153-year history. Today, the Mounties are grappling with deep institutional problems, mismanagement of high-profile cases, sexual harassment settlements, and severe understaffing. And calls for reforms, those have been piling up for years. Now there is new pressure from Canada's provinces and territories to re-examine the future of the force. Premiers and territorial leaders are pressing the Prime Minister to begin negotiations on what lies ahead because the 2032 deadline for policing contracts is looming. Kent Roach is a law professor at the University of Toronto. He's the author of Red Alert, The Future of the RCMP. Kent, good morning.
1: Good morning, Saroja.
0: Thank you very much for being here. Let's begin with contract policing, which really is at the heart of what the provinces and territories want to negotiate with Ottawa. So this is an arrangement where the Mounties act as a frontline police service in a community, but their presence has been a deeply divided issue for years. Historically, the talks with Ottawa have focused on the financial sides of things, but what would you like to see on the table in an ideal negotiation?
1: Yeah, it's always been about the cost of policing and the 25% federal subsidy. And there's no guarantee that the feds are going to continue that subsidy, especially as they look to cut costs. But I'd like to see more on the quality of policing. I mean, one issue is, say, in British Columbia, Alberta, Saskatchewan, they all have different ways of dealing with police complaints. But the provincial police complaints do not apply to the RCMP. Who police all of those provinces and indeed eight provinces and three territories outside of the city. So hopefully the federal government will come in with a more flexible attitude because in past negotiations, and these are 20-year contracts, it's kind of been, we're giving you a good deal, take it or leave it.
0: Even in Nova Scotia, where the deadly April 2020 mass shootings led to intense criticism from the community of that contract police model, even they want to renew their RCMP contract.
1: Yeah, I mean, Nova Scotia simply doesn't have the fiscal capacity to replace the RCMP with a provincial police service. And indeed, there's a lot of concerns in Nova Scotia that the remaining city police are going to be assimilated into the RCMP. So the Nova Scotia government, even though they've done a policing review, have basically already concluded that they're going to sign the new contract, which, you know, may not be the best negotiating tactic. But as I said, there's been a real history of the Fed saying, look, we're giving you a good deal here. We're paying 25% plus administrative costs. You better take this deal.
0: But it sounds like there has been some reflection on the criticism as that approach of the contract policing deadline comes in 2032. In one of his final moves as Prime Minister, Justin Trudeau proposed a radical exit from contract policing. Why was that a priority for Trudeau?
1: Well, I mean, you know, this came in March 2025, and I think it's fair to say that Mr. Trudeau and a lot of people in government were panicking, perhaps rightly, over the Trump tariffs. And so his kind of last act as prime minister was to issue a position paper that basically called for cutting the RCMP by two-thirds, getting out of contract policing to focus on federal policing. Now, federal policing is obviously national security, but also organized crime, foreign interference, and of course, this responded to Trump's somewhat pretextual concerns that fentanyl was pouring over the border from Canada into the United States. So, you know, that was a report. It certainly took the RCMP by surprise. It took me by surprise. You know, hopefully it is going to generate a conversation. Mark Carney has backed away from it. He called it a green paper rather than a white paper. So he kind of showed us his policy wonk credentials.
0: And that's because a green paper sparks debate, whereas the white paper would have outlined some kind of formal move towards policy.
1: Exactly. And you know, I mean, the problem with the Trudeau report is it was a little bit of abolish the police, because there was absolutely nothing in that report about what would happen in the eight provinces and three territories if the RCMP simply went away. And of course, for the RCMP, this would mean the RCMP would be cut from about 20,000 officers to a little bit under 5,000 officers. So it actually would be smaller than the Toronto Police or the Peel Police.
0: So that's what's happening at the federal level with the conversation ongoing. But meanwhile, you have what's happening in provincial and territorial government. So Alberta and British Columbia, two of the primary provinces that are planning to get out of their RCMP contract policing agreements. In your book, you say that that might not be fiscally possible for British Columbia, but that Alberta is well positioned to fund its own provincial police. Why is that?
1: Well, I mean, Alberta has a lot of oil revenues that it is sitting on. But, you know, this really goes back to the firewall letter that Stephen Harper and Tom Flanagan and others signed, where back in 2001, they said, you know, one of the things we want the RCMP out of Alberta because it was involved in social engineering. Now, I presume by social engineering, they're probably concerned about bilingualism or firearms or whatever. But Premier Smith was taught by Tom Flanagan, and she really does want an Alberta provincial police. Now, you know, as I researched this, I'm obviously not from Alberta, so I tried to do my due diligence. And they commissioned a report by an international consulting firm in 2021. Now, it was mainly focused on the costs of policing, because if Alberta replaces the RCMP with their own provincial police force, they lose that 25% federal subsidy. But I have to say, I was actually kind of impressed by that report, because it said if there was a new Alberta provincial police, it could engage in tiered policing. Now, what's tiered policing? Tiered policing is, you know, most police officers now make north of $120,000. Tiered policing would be that you would have some full constables, but you might also have people who are paid less, perhaps less well armed, doing things like traffic safety, courtroom or security, and all of that. So the 2021 report actually laid out, I thought, a decent plan to modernize policing in Alberta. Also talked about how, you know, a real move in policing is police are not experts in addiction and mental health, even though they deal with those problems every day. And so it talked about how the Alberta Provincial Police could be co-located co-located with other provincial services, right? Because, of course, policing, like health, is a matter of provincial jurisdiction. Since that time, however, I think Premier Smith, it's been more about firewall politics. And, of course, there's a lot of support for the RCMP in rural Alberta, but Premier Smith has decided not to put this issue on her October referendum on the somewhat dubious basis that she says that most people in Alberta are not policed by the RCMP. Well, that's certainly true in Calgary and Edmonton, but the RCMP polices certainly most of the geography of Alberta. So I expect every province, every territory will really have no choice but to sign the new 20-year contract. I think it remains to be seen. Alberta is the only province that seems to have the fiscal capacity and perhaps the plan to replace the RCMP in 2032.
0: When you talk about going outside of Edmonton and Calgary, that includes the RCMP's work in Indigenous communities. And across the country, there are 600 Indigenous communities that the RCMP polices. Long has it been argued that these populations would be better served by Indigenous-led forces. That's something that you talk about richly in your book. You talk about self-determined safety plans and ideas. I'm wondering if you know of jurisdictions where they are doing Indigenous-led policing in a successful way, in your view.
1: Yeah, well, I mean, you know, most of the Indigenous police services in Canada are in Ontario and Quebec, where they replace the provincial police as opposed to the RCMP. There are some examples of Indigenous police services, particularly in Ontario, that seem to be working fairly well, although there's some counterexamples in northern Quebec of services that are called Indigenous but are really largely staffed by non-Indigenous persons and, like the RCMP, have a very troubled relationship with police-involved deaths involving Indigenous people, which is really, I'm very sorry to say, a national epidemic. The Assembly of First Nations called for a public inquiry on this when I think there were about 10, by my count, since last summer. We're very close to 20. Just as the book was being finalized in January of this year, we had two First Nations men in Nova Scotia and New Brunswick killed by the RCMP, with one community saying it's no longer safe to have the RCMP in our community. We're taking away the building that we gave you for the RCMP detachment. So if there's one thing that I could do, would be to replace the RCMP in these Indigenous communities with their own equal and self-determined community safety. I've flown in to some of those RCMP detachments, and this is not a knock on the people that staff them, but they're often, flown in, even if they remain in the community. They may only be there for 2 or 3 years. They may not have the language especially elders speak. So they're almost being set up for an impossible job. And I guess one of the reasons why I was really irritated by the Trudeau report as he was leaving was there was really nothing about this. And federal legislation to recognize Indigenous policing as an essential service is stalled. And the most recent federal proposal that I've seen is very colonial in that it says, we'll still continue to pay for parts of this, but the police will be regulated by the provincial or territorial governments. And that could really put Indigenous community safety initiatives in a kind of colonial box. So, I mean, after the James Smith Cree First Nation mass murder, 11 people were killed. It didn't get the full Cadillac treatment of a public inquiry as the Nova Scotia mass murders did. An inquest said to James Smith Cree Nation, go out and form your own Indigenous police service, without apparently recognizing that that's next to impossible under current funding arrangements, where basically you have to get three governments to agree, which is almost impossible, and then the funding is really determined by which of the federal or provincial governments is going to pay the least money to Indigenous police services. And I also think that, you know, why I don't like the idea of it being regulated by the provinces is I think each Indigenous community can do something that makes sense for that community with respect to community safety, even if it doesn't fit into the traditional model of policing. And indeed, in non-Indigenous communities, I think we're slowly starting to recognize that traditional policing needs to learn from Indigenous peacekeeping with more of a focus on healing things like addictions and mental health issues.
0: This is the Sunday Magazine. I'm Saroja Coelho. I'm speaking with Kent Roach, a law professor at the University of Toronto. He's also the author of Red Alert, The Future of the RCMP. Earlier, Kent, we were talking about the report from 2025, one of the last things that Justin Trudeau did while he was still in office as prime minister. He argued that the force should shift its focus to complex, specialized challenges such as national security, foreign interference, cybercrime, and transnational organized crime. That leaves us with a question. Is the force equipped to tackle those sorts of threats?
1: Well, unfortunately, I don't think it is. And that's why I called the book Red Alert. There was a parliamentary committee report raising a red alert. And in some ways, the Carney government has already recognized this in that there is pending legislation to create a Canadian financial crime agency. And I think some of the problem here is this federal policing, sometimes called by some people high policing because it's often high tech and involving dynamic and specialized areas. The RCMP is not well set up to train people and to retain people to do this specialized work. And even, you know, the Carney government has kind of committed to DAPO as the main training facility for the RCMP. And, you know, for DAPO is situated in Regina, and basically all RCMP cadets go for 6 months training. And I think that the parliamentary committee said of almost 900 hours of training, they spend 6 hours on federal policing, which is organized crime, national security, economic crime, cryptocurrency, all that kind of stuff that's really challenging and always changing. So I think what was right about the Trudeau report was it did recognize a need for a new form of training.
0: That's something that you get into deeply in the book. You call for modern police schooling. So did the report in 2025 from Prime Minister Trudeau. But this recommendation was rejected by the RCMP. I'm wondering briefly if you could tell me what you think the problem is with the training style itself and why the force would resist challenges and the suggestion of changes.
1: Yeah. Well, the force has been training its cadets there, you know, since 1885, the same year that Louis Riel was hanged there. And when I talk to RCMP officers, they really and honestly believe this is what makes a person a Mountie, surviving this tough experience where you're trained with troops and you're away from home, you're maybe away from your family. And unfortunately, the Carney government seems to have bought into this. They've agreed with the RCMP's new union, which is, you know, by the way, the largest police union, most powerful police union in Canada, to increase how many people are sent to depot in Regina and to increase their pay. But to me, this is a paramilitary sort of training that doesn't make sense either for local policing, which is increasingly working with mental health nurses and social workers and others, or the specialized dynamic world of federal policing where you have to learn about cryptocurrency and artificial intelligence, right, and new national security threats. And so, I have to say, the RCMP loves DAPO. Some of its leaders are buried there. I understand it has a deep significance there. I have no problems with the RCMP Museum at DAPO. That's a big attraction in Regina. But that's why the last chapter of the book is based on a quote that as DAPO goes, so does the RCMP. And I think right now the RCMP and the Carney government thinks that by putting more people through DAPO, we will deal with the soft vacancies and the problems, the many problems that the RCMP are dealing with.
0: Meanwhile, Kent, I'm so sorry to cut in because we only have a few minutes left and I want to make sure we do the full scope of things. So that's the education piece. But you also imagine some changes to the relationship that the RCMP currently has with the Canadian Security Intelligence Service, or CSIS. And you write how some of the problems with the RCMP's underperformance is related to that dysfunctional relationship. Maybe briefly, you could just explain to us where some of the strain is there.
1: Yeah. Well, I mean, the problem is that CSIS sees its job simply as the collection of secret intelligence. The RCMP is obviously concerned with prosecution, which requires public and disclosable evidence. And so whether it's in the Delisle case or the Cameron Ortiz case, the FBI has actually told the RCMP about imminent security threats when CSIS did not, right? Because CSIS wants to keep things secret. And so I've kind of concluded that the only way to get around this problem is actually to go back to the future and go back to pre-1984 and put CSIS and RCMP in one big agency, so at least these competing mandates can be decided which one is more important in an individual case, as opposed to what's happening now, which is kind of bureaucratic routine, mm-hmm. means that CSIS does their investigation in splendid isolation from the RCMP's investigation.
0: Yeah, that really comes out in the book, that the agencies actually actively get in each other's way.
1: Well, I mean, you know, it isn't so much. I mean, they to be fair, they do deconflict, but, you know, we've been bailed out more than once by the FBI, and I worry about the FBI now, because under the Trump administration, they've taken a lot of people out of national security. They're dealing with immigration, they're dealing with the Epstein files, and as a Canadian, I'm kind of embarrassed, and this is frankly a weakness that we will have in our negotiations with the Americans, is any sense that the RCMP is not up to the job is going to be one of the weaknesses that the Trump administration will not be shy about trying to capitalize on.
0: Well, I thank you so much for spending some time with us, telling us a little bit about your book. And also, we have some time here to reflect on what these policing contracts might look like going forward. Kent, thank you so much.
1: Oh, thank you. It's been a pleasure, Saroja.
0: Kent Roach is a professor of law at the University of Toronto. He's also the author of Red Alert: The Future of the RCMP.

0: Oh, we are oh so easy on Sunday morning from their album Entrance Music. That was the North Carolina trio Okonski with Vista. And I'm Saroja Coelho. This is Sunday Magazine. We are live on CBC Radio and the free CBC News app. You can tune in on your own time at CBC Listen and wherever you get your podcasts. So when you think about the worlds of ancient Greece or Rome, what probably comes to mind is something big and dramatic, the incredible scenes, the epic battles and the tyrannical emperors and the myths, both terrifying and tragic. But the acclaimed classicist Mary Beard says that sometimes it's these everyday objects, the things that you can find and hold in your hand that help us understand the past. So that might be a little bit of graffiti on a wall or a miraculously preserved Roman pub, or just a morsel of ancient bread. And that is exactly where Mary starts her latest book, Talking Classics, The Shock of the Old. In it, she makes the case that studying the ancient world helps us better understand our own modern times. Pia Chattopadhyay spoke with Mary Beard back in May. This is their conversation.
1: You begin your story in a somewhat surprising place with an ancient bit of bread. Will you share that story with us?
2: Yeah, it goes back to when I was 5 years old. That's 1960, right? We lived in a very rural part of England. And my mum, who was a village school teacher, thought it was time when I was five that I saw London. She wanted us to go to the British Museum, and I wanted to go to the British Museum too, and I wanted to see the Egyptian mummies, you know, like every kind of slightly lurid five-year-old. It was dead Egyptians that really attracted me. And I remember my mum saying, and this is very schoolteacherly of her, I think, well, yeah, okay, if we're going to see the dead Egyptians, we'll go and look at the traces of how they lived as well. I slightly reluctantly agreed to that because I wasn't particularly interested. But there was an eye-opening, life-changing moment that happened in that, in a very surprising

0: I was a bit wriggly and quite a big 5-year old, and my mum tried to lift me up so that I could see it, but it really wasn't working. At that moment, a bloke walks past, and I remember thinking he was an old bloke. I suspect now he was pushing 40, probably. And he said, was I wanting to look at something in particular? And I said, yeah, that piece of bread. And he must have been a curator, because he put his hand in his pocket, got some keys out, he opened the case, he lifted the piece of bread out of the case and held it in front of my nose. And that was a moment of complete amazement and wonderment, thanks to a curator who saw how important it was to open the case, to ask the kid what she was trying to see, and to help her, you know, to facilitate her understanding of the distant past.
1: Love that story. Love that story. In telling it, you introduce us non-ancient Greek speakers to a wonderful term. I don't know if I'm going to say it correctly, so help me out here. Thauma, it's T-H-A-U-M-A.
0: Yeah, it's I'd say it thauma, but, you know, actually, you're allowed to say it however you want.
1: Okay, what does it mean exactly?
0: Well, in ancient Greek, it's the word for amazement. You know, it is something which stops you in your tracks, and that can be anything from an eclipse or the pyramids, vast cosmic things, or it can be the surprise of what you find in the everyday. And what I was experiencing was, you know, the wonder of the ordinary. But it goes a bit beyond that, because it was also a quite key term in ancient philosophy, Plato and Aristotle, those guys, because they argued, and this I suppose was my experience, that thauma didn't just stop when you said wow. Thauma was really interesting and a really important kind of emotion to feel, because it kick-started intellectual inquiry. It kick-started you saying, well, how did that survive? And why have we got that? And why is it here? And, you know, Plato said that thauma was really the origin of philosophy. And I think it's not just that it's okay to feel amazed by very, very weird, odd or surprising things that have survived from deep antiquity, but actually it's really important that we keep that feeling of amazement. We allow ourselves to be amazed and to follow through and to wonder in both senses, I suppose, of the English word wonder. You know, I wonder at the bread and then I wondered how it got there.
1: I imagine, even though you've been a scholar of the ancient world for 50 years now, that you experience thauma on the regular.
0: I still get tingles. I get a tingle when I go to Pompeii and I read some of the ordinary people's graffiti written on the wall. It's terribly simple. Sometimes it's a bit smutty. Sometimes it's kind of a bit poignant. I mean, there's an extraordinary little bit of graffiti which just says, Atomitus got me pregnant. And you thought, oh my goodness, you know, you start to see that there's a whole story there about taking us into the lives of two people from 2,000 years ago. I do still feel excited. I mean, one of the most moving experiences I've had in the recent last 10 years or so is I went to Herculaneum, and because I was making a program about some of the things that had survived from this town, which is just next door to Pompeii, I was allowed actually to touch the surviving cradle of a baby who had been killed in the eruption of Vesuvius in 79 CE. You know, I could do it very, very gingerly, and I think I was probably wearing gloves. And that feeling that I was there sort of rocking the cradle, that mum or that nurse or that slave 2,000 years ago also rocked, and the kind of tragedy of the sense that that baby

0: He didn't make it. The cradle was actually found with a tiny skeleton in it. The baby died in the cradle. But I can still follow in the footsteps of those people for whom that was part of their everyday life. That to me, well, it stops me in my tracks still.
1: You mentioned Pompeii, and I want to go there with you. And you talked about smutty writings on the wall, because you take us into the bar of Salvius. Pompeii, of course, is, you know, this is the Roman city that was buried, remarkably well preserved after Mount Vesuvius erupted in 79 CE. What is so special to you about this everyday Roman pub?
0: Yeah, this is an absolutely standard pub. And I think anybody who now visits the city of Pompeii will instantly recognise it's got a kind of counter for takeaways along the street, and then a back room where you can go and sit down and have an evening of it. They come in very standard forms, about 100 of them in Pompeii. But this one for me is really, really special because it's got a painting on its wall depicting, in a sense, a kind of mirror back to the bar customers of life in the bar. It's a kind of almost a cartoon strip. They're quite crude figures. They've got speech bubbles coming out of their heads. And you can see the kind of scenes that you'd expect to see there. And so you get a couple having a snog and the bloke is saying, oh, I'd much rather do this with you than with whoever. You know? You've got a couple of blokes getting pretty impolite, really, with a serving woman about whose drink is what. And she's giving quite a good bit back. She's saying, look, if you don't claim these drinks, I'll just give them to someone else, mate. And all that's written there in the Latin, in the speech bubbles. But the best bit for me is that the last two scenes show a pair of guys beginning to have an argument about a board game. Anybody who's been to a British pub at closing time will instantly recognise this scene, because these guys are going at each other. They're being pretty filthily rude. There is the bar owner, the landlord. And what he's saying, as we see in his speech bubble, is what landlords have said for thousands of years. He's saying, look, guys, if you want to fight, you get outside. There we are, you know. I know what that feels like. Or I think I know what that feels like.
1: We've all seen that that play out at a bar, British or otherwise. Yeah. Okay, so I think, Mary, that this all brings us to the subtitle of your latest book, which is The Shock of the Old. How then, in the classical world, which on one hand feels familiar, as you say, maybe for some people a bit boring, still shock?
0: There's two ways, I think, that really shakes up that sense of taking the ancient world for granted. One is the other side of that sense of familiarity that I've been talking about. Because, yes, you go to that bar in Pompeii and you think, I know this place, you know, I'm familiar with this. This is kind of encouraging because I think I could fit in here. And, of course, the other side of that familiarity, and it is surprising and shocking, is that, of course, we couldn't. That the classical world is absolutely gripping for me because it is both familiar, but it's also deeply weird and deeply alien. And I wouldn't be able to go to that bar and fit in. I wouldn't know what the rules were. I wouldn't know what women were supposed to do. I wouldn't know how much drink was too much. But even bigger senses of unfamiliarity is that those people who populate the bar and look like they're doing, and in part were doing, just the kind of things that we do, they had very different views of themselves, of their own identity, of what it was to be a person. And one of the things that got me very interested, and I hadn't really thought about it before, but it's stuck with me, is the sense that most people in the ancient world didn't know what they looked like. Now, if you were very rich, you could have a mirror. But these are pieces of polished metal. They're not our modern glass mirrors. So the very rich would have the sort of idea that we would get of ourselves if we looked at ourselves in the back of a spoon, that kind of level of accuracy. Most people would have relied on catching a glimpse of their reflection in a pond or in a puddle. They would not have known what they looked like. I suddenly thought, look, most of us now use Zoom and other forms of digital communication with images all the time. And I spend a hell of a lot of the day looking at myself on a laptop screen. To me, I am the most familiar face in the world. Hmm. Now, what would it be like to be a person who couldn't have recognized themselves? And it seems so simple, that. But if you start to follow that through, to think, well, what difference does it make if you don't quite know what you look like? You find yourself looking at this really surprising world, which is utterly different from ours. The past is that funny combination of familiar and different.
1: If you're just joining us, we're doing a little archaeology, going back to the world of ancient Greece and Rome with one of the leading classicists of our times. Mary Beard is my guest. Her new book is called Talking Classics. Okay, so Mary, we love traveling the road to ancient Greece and Rome with you and hearing why it's so important for our modern times. There are so many other ancient cultures, from Persia to China to indigenous cultures, that sometimes can be overshadowed by Greece and Rome. I mean, they're called the classics. And you point out, I find this so interesting, how the classics have been classist and exclusionary. So walk me through that.
0: Yeah, well, I think as a basic principle, I don't think that the classics offers stuff that you can only get from Greek and Roman culture. Anybody who'd done a little work in ancient Indian, ancient Chinese culture, to name just two, would say that it's, you know, it's dangerous to assume that what we call the classics, Greece and Rome, is on some kind of pedestal and is an admirable culture beyond any others. Now, for a start, not all of it is admirable. Try the slavery, try the misogyny. Admiring the ancient classical world is not a straightforward done deal. So I think that people like me, and I've spent my life studying the ancient Greeks and Romans, I think that we have a lot to get out of and a lot to be modest about when we look at other ancient cultures. I think that's fine. I'm not going to apologise. I happen to study ancient Greek, right, and ancient Roman culture. But I don't think that, therefore, that means they're the only shows in town. They are not the only shows in historical town. But broadly speaking, you can look right across the West, including transatlantically, and you can see that a knowledge of the ancient world became restricted to those who could afford to learn Latin. And I think that people in my position have to face up to that. You know, classics has not been used as a wonderful, inclusive, eye-opening subject for centuries. It's partly been used to keep people out. And well, it's also unavoidable to confront the fact that, you know, fascist dictators of the mid-20th century, Mussolini would be the best example probably, really invested in the classical tradition, particularly the tradition of the Roman Empire, to justify their own. And I think that anybody who spent their life studying classics has to look that in the eye. I think we shouldn't forget that classics, over time, has been the legitimating brand of liberal movements and sometimes revolutionary movements. I mean, the French Revolution, Karl Marx said the French Revolution was fought in Roman dress. The American Revolution was also fought pretty much in Roman dress. And modern liberation movements in, let's say, South Africa have also found in the traditions of the ancient world ways of understanding their own struggles, their own problems, their own aspirations. And there is a marvellous account given by Nelson Mandela himself of he and the other prisoners on Robben Island when he was imprisoned there. What play did they put on? They put on Sophocles' 5th century tragedy, Antigone, about a woman who defies the oppression of the state to follow her own conscience. So I think we can get too bogged down in the illiberal traditions that have used the ancient world and forget about the liberal ones. Hmm. And classics, in a sense, doesn't belong either to left or right. It's there as a language we speak, something to argue about, something to help us see ourselves differently through, rather than being just a brand logo for some either right-wing or left-wing politics.
1: I'm glad you brought up the South African example, because I want to ask you about that, because there's a story you tell, and you get into it by saying, you know, every year classics departments and universities around the world write to you. They're in danger of being closed, losing funding, being told they're unimportant. They ask you for your support. And you write about what you say to voice that support, and it has to do with apartheid in South Africa. So tell us that story.
0: Yeah. I mean, there are myriad reasons, I think, why you can support classics still being part of an educational curriculum. But one of the things that really stood out for me, and it was crystallized at a conference I went to a few years ago, when classicists were talking about how classics had somehow been conscripted by oppressive regimes. A colleague of mine, who in fact herself was born in Zimbabwe, but had taught classics in South Africa at the mixed university of Witwatersrand, but during the apartheid regime. And she had listened very patiently to a lot of this lamentation. She said, look, when I look back at my experience of teaching in apartheid South Africa, what I remember most of all is having mixed classes, black students and white students. And I remember in our discussions of ancient slavery in those groups, I remember vividly that we could talk about and say things and have a freedom to argue about racism, slavery, exploitation, that we would not have had if we had been talking about modern day South Africa. And what she was saying, and to put it in, you know, slightly modern jargon, is that classics and talking about the ancient world, I mean, I think it's eye-opening for loads and loads of reasons. But one of the things it offers a safe space where we can talk about problems that we still face. And I mean safe, you know, because the Greeks and Romans are long gone. You can think anything you want about them. You're not going to get hurt because you think, let's say, Socrates, the free speech icon of ancient Athens, that you're allowed to say he wasn't perfect, or that they should not have put him to death as they did. It gives you a place, it gives you a terrain where you can not be scared to argue what you want.
1: I want to end our conversation by going back to a younger Mary Beard. You know, that five-year-old with the ancient Egyptian bread, and then your earlier days as a student and scholar of classics. You say the question that kept you going, a question that other older scholars told you was not the right question, was, what on earth was it like to be there in the ancient world? So at this point, Mary, half a century in, are you any closer to answering that question?
0: This is going to sound like a Greek philosophical answer to that question. You know? This is going back to the traditions of Socrates and what you don't know and how important it is to recognize what you don't know. I think that I realize much more clearly than I used to of how difficult it is and why it's difficult, but why it's also intriguing and exciting to try to reconstruct what the ancient world was like. We never reach the past. You know, it's as, in some ways as distant as the surface of Mars, which no doubt we will reach one day. But what I think is so exciting is to explore how you might put a picture of that very, very foreign and also familiar world together, what you can use, how you can do it. And I think that I understand why my old teachers were a bit severe with me when I said that I thought that was a good question, because I think, and I see the point, I think that sometimes saying, I want to know what it was like to be there, that ends up with you just projecting yourself and your own world back to the past. You know, you're not really getting there. You're putting your own version of the past into the picture rather than the past itself. I see all that. Yeah, I see it's complicated. But I think that if anybody says to me now, you know, I study the ancient world, but I'm not remotely interested in what it was like to be there. I think they missed a trick, honestly. You know, I see the philosophical difficulties, etc., etc. But you can't help but want to know.
1: Exactly. It is always such a pleasure to read your work and to hear from you, Mary Beard. Thank you so much once again. Appreciate you.
0: Thank you very much. Thank you. It's great to join you.
2: From May, that was Pia's conversation with the classicist Mary Beard. Oh, that was just delightful. They were talking about her latest book called Talking Classics, The Shock of the Old.

0: That's The New Pornographers with Colossus of Rhodes, titled after one of the seven wonders of the ancient world, a statue of the Greek sun god Helios. Well, that's it for this edition of the Sunday Magazine. Our team, Sarah Joyce Battersby, Levi Garber, Andrea Huang, Pete Mitten, Austin Pomeroy, and Theo Van Busicom. Our senior producer is Howard Goldenthal. Our executive producer is Brian Colton. And you can tune in on your own to get our podcast or discover more stories at cbc.ca/Sunday. 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What on Earth is coming up next on CBC Radio? And next Sunday, David Common will be here with you on the mic. In the meantime, what a joy it's been to be with you for the last 2 weeks. 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I'm Saroja Coelho. 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
3: Just Asking. What's in the news? How's your finances? Health? Relationships? You have questions, and with the help of experts, we try and make sense of it all. Let's figure it out together. Just Asking with Saroja Coelho, the Encore Edition, is coming up right after the news.
4: From CBC News, the world is our. I'm Neil Kumar. The RCMP in British Columbia have confirmed one person has died while trying to flee from a massive and fast-moving wildfire in the Okanagan. Police say an 80-year-old woman died while trying to leave her home on Friday. As Jessica Chung reports, she was one of thousands told to evacuate from Summerland.
5: The Bald Range fire has grown by 30% since Saturday, reaching 136 square kilometers. That after it nearly doubled in size overnight Friday, shortly after igniting. It prompted the whole community of Summerland to flee. 12,000 people ordered to leave their homes, plus thousands more from the surrounding area, including Peachland, most of which headed south. And the mayor says the number one question from evacuees is when they can go home.
6: It's too soon to say. We have to make sure the town is safe. We know power lines are down. We know the water is contaminated. So all that has to be looked at, sorted out.
5: What he does know is that homes and structures have been lost in the flames, but it's not clear yet how many. The RCMP says an 80-year-old woman died while trying to flee her home. Police believe her death was a result of the wildfire. Jessica Chung, CBC News, Penticton.
4: In Maple Ridge, BC, a 3-year-old girl is in hospital tonight after being attacked by a bear outside of her home. Officials say the child was playing on her backyard deck when the animal attacked her. A parent intervened and managed to chase it away. The girl was airlifted to BC's Children's Hospital with non-life-threatening injuries. Police later shot the bear, but it fled into the woods. Conservation officers are still trying to track it down. There's just over a week to go until the threatened 50% tariffs are imposed on some Canadian goods. The Canadian government is preparing to meet some U.S. demands, including ending bans on American alcohol sales, as trade talks heat up ahead of the latest tariff deadline. And as Karen Pauls reports, Canada's manufacturers and small businesses are watching closely.
7: Staff at this Winnipeg golf accessory company are busy packing up orders for American customers. Andrew Hunt is the general manager of Bayco Golf.
8: Yeah, so we got a few like stocking orders from our sort of U.S. customers. And like, oh, it needs to ship by August 17th. So just in case those tariffs come into effect.
7: Up to 40% of their sales are in the U.S., so they're trying to beat the threat of 50% tariffs on August 19th. Sports equipment is part of the latest tariff threat by President Donald Trump on everything from wine and cement to agricultural products, things that are tariff-free under the existing Canada-U.S.-Mexico trade deal.
9: It's a very critical time in this whole process.
7: Dennis Darby heads the Canadian Manufacturers and Exporters. He says the stakes are high. About 70% of what's produced in Canada is exported to the U.S. Nearly 2 million Canadians work in manufacturing.
9: What you're seeing is real threats to their business because the U.S. is our biggest customer.
7: Aaron Pauls, CBC News, Winnipeg.
4: And in a few short years, you could be flying out of a Canadian airport without anyone directing traffic on site. Elise Skur explains.
10: This is the future.
11: That's exactly what Nav Canada's Chief Technology and Information Officer thought when he first saw the digital aerodrome towers. Instead of glass windows, a camera whips around the outside to provide a 360-degree view. Feeds are monitored by controllers elsewhere, often in a different city. Dave Shepard says...
10: Seems a little bit far out there.
11: But...
10: This technology has been in place for over a decade.
11: The tower in Kingston is a first in Canada, not a first in the world. And the people in charge say a less dramatic shift for controllers than one might think.
12: Escort 214 plus 3, roger. And
11: they'll still talk to pilots, relaying similar information about traffic, weather, and dangerous obstacles.
13: It would be a very significant change.
11: Union President Nick von Schoenberg says the change will come at a cost for Nav Canada, paid in people. And with the country's airports still 200 controllers behind staffing targets, that could be a price too high to pay.
13: We can't afford to lose a single air traffic controller right now in Canada.
11: Elise Skura, CBC News, Ottawa.
4: And that is The World This Hour. For CBC News, I'm Neil Kumar.
0: Now a look at the BC weather from Environment Canada. For the North Coast, Sunday, mainly cloudy with a high of 16. For the Peace Region, showers and a high of 19. For the Central Interior, a chance of showers with a high of 23. For the Boundary and Kootenay regions, widespread smoke with a high of 28. For the Okanagan and Southern Interior, widespread smoke and a high of 31. For Metro Vancouver, Greater Victoria and the Fraser Valley, some clouds with a high of 22.
14: Hello, I'm Marcia Young in for Saroja Coelho. This is Just Asking, the repeat edition. On this show, we take your questions about the week's news stories and help you figure out what it all means for your life.
15: It's ironic that now that peacekeeping is far more complex and difficult, that the developed countries have packed it in.
14: Canada is withdrawing its peacekeeping troops from a number of UN-led missions around the world. Critics say this spells the end of this country's legacy as a peacekeeping nation. Canada's former ambassador to the UN, Bob Rae, took your questions about Canada's role in peacekeeping around the world and its defense priorities now. Then in our second hour...
16: Third spaces are indeed the original sites of democracy. So when you take away or limit access to third spaces, you're actually limiting civic participation and access to democracy on a daily basis.
14: Where do you go when you're not at home or at work? Is there a third public place in your life where you can hang out, connect with neighbors and even strangers? Is your community lacking a place like that? We took your questions about third places and what it takes to create them. This is Just Asking, the repeat edition.
17: The award which I have received today at this ceremony, which my wife and I will always remember with emotion, is a renewed incentive to work with all other men of goodwill in all countries of the world for the triumph of Ibsen's third empire, that of the Empire of Peace.
14: That was part of the speech former Canadian Prime Minister Lester B. Pearson gave after receiving the Nobel Prize in 1957. He'd earned the prize for his role in creating the United Nations peacekeeping force the previous year. That's during the Suez Crisis. Since then, Canadian peacekeepers wearing symbolic blue berets have served in dozens of UN peacekeeping missions around the world. That includes the mission in Rwanda during the genocide in the 1990s, a mission famously led by retired Lieutenant General Roméo Dallaire in 2012. Dallaire said this.
18: I think peacekeeping is something that is still going to be part of what Canada should be doing in future. I think that is part of our DNA.
14: Part of our DNA, but many would say that is no longer true. Canada's contributions to UN peacekeeping have steadily declined over the past two decades. And last month, the Department of National Defense quietly announced they would withdraw from peacekeeping missions in Cyprus, Kosovo, South Sudan, and the Democratic Republic of Congo. Critics say this is the last nail in the coffin for Canada's peacekeeping legacy. So today, we're taking all your questions about this country's role in peacekeeping overseas and our defense priorities today. Bob Ray is joining me now. He served as Canada's ambassador to the United Nations from 2020 to 2025, following a distinguished career in politics. You can call us with your questions for Bob Ray about Canada, peacekeeping in the world, and what should be our defense priorities. The number to reach us is 1-888-416-8333. That is 1-888-416-8333. Bob Ray, thank you so much for joining us today.
19: Thank you very much, Marcia. It's good to be with you.
14: So let's start with your reaction to the news that Canada will be pulling its peacekeeping troops out of these UN-led missions.
19: I think it's a serious mistake, and I've said so publicly. Anybody wants to follow me on in Policy Magazine or on my Substack or anywhere else will know that I've made very clear this week my views about the decision by the Department of National Defense to begin the process of pulling back what is, it has to be said, a very, very modest Canadian physical contribution to peacekeeping. We continue to support peacekeeping from a financial point of view. Canada pays its dues, and we lead discussions at the UN on the future of UN peacekeeping. But I think this was a very unwise decision. I don't think it's necessarily irreversible. Mm-hmm. My sense is it was announced in the middle of the summer by DND because they thought maybe people wouldn't notice. But I think they know that in this day and age, everybody notices. And it's a wrong-headed decision, and I'm happy to elaborate, but I'll just leave it at that.
14: Well, let's talk about the modest aspect of our peacekeeping commitments right now. If you can maybe detail, because I think some Canadians would be surprised to understand the numbers.
19: Well, they're very low. I mean, we don't contribute large numbers of troops. We contribute some contributions of service from police officers across the country. That's not part of this DND announcement, but we have several women and men who are actively working in some very tricky assignments in Africa, in Haiti, and other places where they are offering the best advice they can to police forces that are engaging in attempts to create, you know, establish civil order, to fight corruption, and do a bunch of other things that are absolutely essential. On the military side, our contribution is small. It's never really, never recently been so much boots on the ground, as we say, as a relatively small number of boots on the ground, often doing things in terms of training, logistics, looking at, you know, how to provide some leadership component. But, you know, from my experience as ambassador, where, you know, part of my job was to manage the requests that were coming in to the mission that we would discuss with the military side of the mission. We have military advisors to the mission who will play a key role about, you know, this a request to do something here or there. And the response from headquarters would always be a flat no. Mm. And as this began to develop, in my experience in New York, I did everything I could internally to discuss with the government, the people I talked to in the Foreign Affairs Ministry and the Prime Minister's office and elsewhere, as to why this attitude was a mistake, because it really meant that we were not participating in some key issues in Africa and in other parts of the world where there are serious breakdowns in security that are leading to massive displacement of local populations and many other serious political issues. And there really is a very narrow view in DND at the moment that looks at, well, what are the Americans doing? Mm-hmm. What are they asking us to do? What's NATO doing? What are they asking us to do? And that's sort of the end of the story. They're not interested in looking at a wider world in which there's a lot of issues that need to be addressed and where I believe Canada should be making a larger contribution, not only continuing with our financial contributions, which are significant, but also in looking at where we can attach some personnel to help make a difference. And there are some people within DND who agree with me, but unfortunately they're not playing a decision-making role. And I think it's the reason I went public now is obviously I can, because I'm no longer employed by the government, but also because I think there has to be a wider understanding and public debate, particularly as in we're in the middle of a defense policy review, where there has to be a component that would include the work we do with the UN, with other multilateral missions that are involved in some of these critical issues. It's not about being nostalgic for the Blue Berets of the past, but it's about understanding that we live in a very insecure world, and to really just say we're not getting engaged in some of this stuff because we don't feel comfortable doing it anymore, I just think is a huge mistake. The idea that we don't have the resources to do it becomes less and less credible, because the lion's share of any additional budget coming from the federal government is going to the Department of National Defense. Well, and so it's now up to the Prime Minister, in my view, and to the other ministers in the cabinet to weigh in on what is in fact happening to undermine our efforts with the UN and other international bodies that are looking at these critical security issues.
20: So let's talk about one of the critical issues that is happening right now. For example, in Democratic Republic of Congo, today, a flare-up of more attacks, people killed along the border with Uganda. Democratic Republic of Congo is one of the places that we will be leaving. Some people might say that there is no peace to keep right now, so we are justified in pulling out. What would you say?
19: Well, conflict resolution should be at the heart of our work internationally. We should be working in the fields of mediation, conflict resolution, as well as in policing and additional military assistance and security. Of course, to achieve a political solution requires, which is the basis of a peace, requires a political element to everything that we do. But, for example, you raised the Congo, a very good example. Well, what exactly are we doing there? Well, the people that we have there on the ground are enormously helpful to our country, as well as to other countries, in assessing what exactly is this conflict about? What is it going to take to find a solution? What are the elements that have to be provided? And the fact that we do that through the UN gives us more access, gives us more ability, if we allow our people working in the field, much greater ability to report back to everyone about what's going on, to develop an understanding within the military itself as to why these conflicts are happening, why they're so significant, the impact that they're having. And the notion that we would absent ourselves and just say, sorry, we're putting our footprint somewhere else, I just think it's a major, major mistake. I think it's a serious mistake in judgment. I think it's missing the point, missing the boat, missing the opportunities to contribute. And the notion that we don't have the resources to do it, I think is nonsense, because the amount that's being contributed, the numbers of people that are involved are in the dozens. They're not in the hundreds. And that number will come down. The other issue, which has always dominated our interest in the last 15 years, has been the issue of encouraging greater participation by women in peacekeeping and women in conflict resolution and in mediation efforts. So as we reduce our profile, that issue will be reduced as well. So that, of that, I have absolutely no doubt. And that, I think, is a critical problem.
20: I mean, in Cyprus, there is one officer. And it's incredible to think after so many years, decades of a presence there, you know, a lot of Canadians might be surprised to know that we will not have one shortly.
19: Well, that's one officer when we've been asked to do more. And that's one officer when it would not have taken a lot of imagination. I know from other sources that the UN has and the government of the government officials in the region have asked us to do more, and Canada is consistently saying no. And frankly, it's embarrassing, because it really means that all the talk that we put forward is saying we're back at the world, we're engaging, we have alternative strategies. You just know that within DND itself, it's as I said, there's only two people they listen to. One is the Pentagon, the second is NATO, and that's the end of the story. And
20: so
19: that's a serious problem.
20: Where does Canada then stand compared to other G7 countries in this issue, in this discussion of peacekeeping?
19: Very poorly. I mean, the Brits, the Germans, the French are all contributing something, not mammothly. I mean, I don't want to talk too much. I have a tendency to go on and on, but the fact is that peacekeeping has changed since the days Mr. Pearson won the Nobel Prize. First of all, the UN has changed. There's now 190 countries, not 60 countries. So you're looking at a different world. And for many developing countries, or countries that are in the process of developing military capacity, the opportunity to provide troops to the UN is an important source of training, and it's also an important source of income, because they get paid to contribute their troops. So the Western countries have tended to reduce their troop contributions, but to add more specialized forces, more smaller numbers, but involving some acute areas where we've been asked to provide particular assistance. And I can tell you that at the United Nations, there's lots of people who say, well, if you don't want to do this, how about that? They'll say, how about providing a medical team? How about providing other ways in which you can contribute? And the answer from DND is consistent. No, no, no, no. And I think that positioning is bad for Canada. And I think the fact that now we're saying, in case you didn't hear us, it really is no, no, no, no. And I think that, frankly, is something that Canadians need to understand, that our overall contribution to all of the efforts that the UN is making in the areas of conflict resolution, mediation, increasing the political role we can play in these areas is not being supported by the critical arm of the Canadian government when it comes to looking at international security, and that's the Department of National Defense. They have zero interest in the United Nations, none. And if somebody says to me, oh, yes, we do, I would just say, well, I've been at meetings where it was absolutely apparent to anybody in the room that there was no willingness on the part of the Department of National Defense to take a serious look at how to engage effectively with the United Nations and with the work that the UN is doing in a number of particular areas.
20: I'm going to ask you why there's no interest, and if we can drill down to that. But let me just invite our listeners to become part of our conversation. I am speaking with Bob Rae, Canada's former ambassador to the United Nations. Today, we're taking all your questions about Canada's role in global peacekeeping. You can call us right now at 1-888-416-8333. That's 1-888-416-8333. So if we can get back to that, why is there no interest?
19: I think it's a long history. It's not a recent phenomenon. I mean, it's been growing over the years. I think a lot of it dates back to some of the very tough contributions and tough interventions we've made in the past in Somalia, which obviously had a very unhappy and difficult
20: Canadian soldiers period. Involved in the murder of a teenager.
19: Exactly. Yeah. And dealing with the consequences of that and the decision to for the government to just get rid of the unit that existed prior to that. And secondly, I think if you look at the conflicts in the Balkans and a conflict in Rwanda, two generals who emerged from that experience, Lou McKenzie and Romeo Dallaire, and they came out with very different interpretations of what had happened. Mr. McKenzie felt that the UN, and he's written about this in the past and been very public about it, that working with the UN was simply too difficult. There were too many competing political actors. It was not really a great experience. And Romeo Dallaire was very different. I mean, he came out of it obviously deeply traumatized by the experience that he'd had in Rwanda and in the middle of a genocide, not getting the instructions he was asking for from the UN. But he didn't come out of it saying we should never be doing this. He came out of it saying we have to be leading a new way of doing these missions, and we have to be insisting on reforms at the UN, which will make a difference. And Romeo, to this day, has remained a very active participant in public debates around child soldiers. He has a foundation which has been developing work in many, many different parts of the world. And my point is, look, I mean, the McKenzie view that says this is just a mess, don't touch it, is actually the wrong view. The view has to be, there are many, many poorly thought out elements to these, many of these missions. But the point is not to abandon them. The point mm-hmm. is to change them and to improve them. And the point for Canada is to figure out how can we be a more constructive player. But that's not a role that DND wants Canada to play. And foreign ministers and ambassadors to the UN, I think if you were to poll all the ambassadors who are living, and certainly the late Stephen Lewis was in my presence was extremely clear about the nature of his experience on these issues. But even, you know, Prime Minister Mulroney was very committed to peacekeeping. Prime Minister Chrétien was committed to it and knew that, you know, there were some difficult decisions to be made, but they had to be made, and no doubt as to where the power lay in making decisions on behalf of the government of Canada. Mr. Harper's focus was very much on the Afghan mission, which was not technically a UN peacekeeping mission, but it was being carried out by NATO with the approval of the United Nations. It's important to remember that. And Canada played a key role in that mm-hmm. experience. That also was a difficult experience. But I just think it's important for us not to be seen to be abandoning what will be an ongoing effort to try to improve the ability of the UN's work on peacemaking and peacebuilding and peacekeeping.
20: We have a question from...
19: That's a key issue. Yeah, mm-hmm. go ahead.
20: Yeah, we have a question from a listener. His name is Christian Opstein in Edmonton. And before the show, he wanted to ask a question about his experience. He was a former service member. So let's take a listen.
1: I'm an ex-service member with the Canadian Armed Forces, mainly with the Army. When I was heard about the UN missions, I noticed a lot of times it was mainly officers who were being deployed. This is just kind of my own experience. But is the withdrawing from the UN missions more to do with the lack of personnel, especially since there's new commitments within the NATO missions sphere, especially in the deployment in Latvia and then other parts of Eastern Europe? Thank you.
20: So he's asking about personnel, and is it maybe a numbers issue?
19: Well, the numbers are so small that I think it almost undermines the argument. That's certainly the argument that DND will make. I mean, I have heard, since writing this article, I've heard many anecdotes. I heard from somebody who worked in the government 30 years ago and said that when Bill Graham tried to respond positively to a request for a couple of senior officials, officers to be assigned to a mission told by DND it couldn't be done and there was no opportunity and no possibility and just absolutely nixed the idea. The other people that I talked to in the forces say, you can't, when you're looking at, you know, in the tens, not like we're not talking about, nobody's asking Canada to send 1,000 troops somewhere. That's not in the cards. I mean, when that was mooted even remotely as a possibility with the Haiti conflict, under Mr. Trudeau, Canada made a very, I think, wise decision to say, you know, we're not going to contribute that number of people for a mission that we can't completely control and which is difficult for us to justify from a number of people for a mission that we can't completely control and which is difficult for us to justify from a

0: And I also was in Cyprus in 1976. Both tours of duty there were as a UN peacekeeper, and they were. It was a large commitment. We were committing, you know, basically committing the better part of a battalion to these theaters, to these roles. I look at, for example, Cyprus, and look at the fact that the UN or the Canadian government's down. Drawing down or going to leave places like Cyprus. And I question the validity of us being there in the first place. From the perspective of somebody that was there, I stood on an OP and read my little script to every dignitary that walked by and said, this is it. You know, this is us. This is where we are. This is the Greek side. This is the Turk side. And you would go through this spiel. Anything that happened, any incidents, we would have to report them. That would go up the line, and that was the end of what we heard. So I question, you know, here we are 53 years since I've been there. What have we actually accomplished, especially with a place like Cyprus?
1: Well, I mean, David, I appreciate your service. I think listening very carefully to what you say, when it comes to the Cyprus situation, we'll never know whether it is in fact the presence of the UN and of the truce that was created in the 60s and again in the 70s, whether that Canada had to be there to do that. But the fact is that there is hardly any fighting underway there. There are now peace talks going on. There have been intermittently over many, many years, but they're back now on the table. And the military presence there has allowed for that to happen. So you can say, well, Canada shouldn't be part of that. But the question is, that doesn't mean that nobody should be there, or that it's not useful to have UN peacekeepers in a situation where there actually is a peace to keep. And that's one of the situations where that's the case. I can tell you that the Canadian political representatives at the UN who've been involved in engaging with the Turks and the Greeks and the Turkish Cypriots and the Greek Cypriots are very conscious of the fact that we played a critical role in the 70s and in the 60s in supporting a presence there that stopped fighting that was caused a lot of loss of life and the displacement of hundreds of thousands of people as a result of the Turkish invasion in the 70s. And so I think, yeah, I mean, is it, you sort of say, well, it's like the Maytag repairman. You say this has nothing to do, or what we do is not that useful. But you say, well, yeah, we have stopped conflict. But there are many other situations which are quite different from the Cyprus situation. And in the end, all I'm saying is not that, you know, does it make a difference that we have one person here or there? What I'm saying is that this notion that somehow we don't see engaging globally with the UN as being an important aspect of Canadian security thinking and military strategy, I think is a mistake. And I think it's missing an element that should not be missing. And I say that because I regret it, but also because I think it's actually an even bigger mistake than that, because I think it reduces our credibility and it reduces our ability to actually implement some of the other things which we now say are critical for our policy. So if we want to hold up our heads at the UN with other countries, it becomes very hard to do that when an important component of Canadian foreign policy, the Department of National Defense, announces something in the middle of the night, in the middle of the summer, and that's the end of the story.
2: Well, you know what? We reached just asking listener Anne Murphy and said,

0: St. John's, Newfoundland before the show, and she has a question about some of the reasons behind this. So this was her question.
1: I guess I'm wondering how Putin and Trump and their policies and politics are affecting Canada's decision to pull back on peacekeeping missions, and also whether or not their actions are forcing other countries to cut back on their peacekeeping missions.
0: What do you say to that?
2: Well, I don't think there's much question that the aggression that Mr. Putin has shown against the people of Ukraine, and now the threats to the security of Western Europe, Eastern, all of Europe more broadly, and the way in which Mr. Trump has redefined security as being, you know, all about what's in the United States' national interest and how do we protect that and what do we do. That, in effect, has contributed to turning our world upside down. I think that's right. But I think it's a mistake for Canada to say, well, because that's happened, we have to do everything for NATO and everything for what's happening in Asia Pacific, because these have been identified as our key areas of concern, and we don't need to. We're not going to do the others. And my argument is twofold. One is we're actually not doing very much for the others, so you don't really need to kind of do anything, frankly, other than you need to seriously think about what more you can do. But it does also mean that we have to recognize that by doing something like this and by seeming to be pulling away from the UN, which is symbolically what this represents, is a really terrible signal, because the what both those countries, Russia and the United States, are contributing to is an undermining of any sense of there being international rules or international ways of doing things or the importance of multilateralism. And, you know, we need multilateralism. We need global perspectives to deal with things like climate change, like displacement, like pandemics, like global security that's at great risk in many different places. And for us all simply to retreat to our own little corners and say, this is, we're more comfortable working this way and this is how we're going to do things, is a big mistake. It's a very serious mistake. It's not a question of, is it moral or whatever? It's just a matter of, it's a mistake, because it really reduces our overall capacity to look at the world as a whole and understand where all the security challenges really are. And in many cases, the security challenges are in places where Canada needs to be. Mm-hmm. And to even in a small way, to pull away from that and to say we're, quote, rebalancing what we're doing, I think is very short-sighted and ultimately will not work to our benefit.
0: I wonder, though, how alone Canada would be in wanting to pursue peacekeeping. There are developing countries that are filling some of the gaps, but what other developed nations would be with us?
2: Well, I think I mentioned that, in fact, when you look at, you know, where some of the contributions are coming from, strategic contributions are coming from many of our NATO allies. The Swedes continue to be deeply involved. Norwegians continue to be deeply involved. The Finns continue to be deeply involved. We talk about our Nordic, you know, our Nordic friends. Well, our Nordic friends would be looking askance at us at the moment, just saying, what's wrong with you guys? Why wouldn't you see what goes on at the UN as being part of our identity? And a lot of this, Marcy, really comes back to the extent to which we identify ourselves as being the Americans' younger brother, and to what extent we identify ourselves as being a truly independent country that wants to play a role. And this tension in our national and international policies has been there for a very, very long time. And this sense that the view that really counts is the Pentagon view, and the UN view doesn't matter at all. And, you know, we have to move away from that kind of thinking. That's been a long debate in Canada for some time now. And this to me is sort of like, okay, let's have this discussion, because we're now entering into a world where our American friendship is much less secure than it once was, because of what President Trump represents, because of what he believes in, because of what he does. And that's ultimately more important than what he says. But all of those things speak to the undermining of the role of international organizations. And Canada cannot be a parrot of that conversation. We must not do that. That takes away from who and what we are as a country, and the kind of role that we need to play. And so if we really want to play with other middle powers, why don't we talk to them before we make a decision like this? Mm. Why don't we engage with them? Because, the United States has complete, under the current government of the United States, the United States has complete contempt for the United Nations. And they demonstrate that every day. I was there for a period of time under both Trump 1 and Trump 2. So I know what it's like. And we need to understand that there are a lot of other countries that don't feel that way. And I think this decision by DND undermines Prime Minister Carney. I think it undermines his vision of the kind of role that we want to play, the connections we want to make with other countries who are genuinely deep allies. Swedes are not abandoning the UN. The Norwegians are not abandoning the UN. The Danes are not abandoning. The Brits are not abandoning. You go down the list and you say, so why would we be coming up with these really minimal arguments as to why we're doing this? When you look at, you know, what we've been trying to say about our new vision of our place in the world.
0: I have to switch gears just a little bit, because this country is dealing with a climate change related natural disaster. Since you and I started speaking, BC Premier David Eby declared a provincial state of emergency due to wildfires in the province. Now, the Canadian Armed Forces do have an operation for natural disaster response. How much should climate change, do you think, factor into how we think about our defense resource allocations in our new priorities?
2: I think our overall security, our concept of security has to be much broadened to deal with the fact that we are, like every country, we are deeply impacted by climate change today. And the issue of how we adapt and how we respond to climate change, to come down to the flooding and forest fires, is a critical issue. And I do believe that we are going to need to deepen much more our responses to the management of our natural resources and the impact that forest fires and flooding and extreme events are having on all parts of the country. Now, will that include the military? Yes, of course it will. But it's not only the military. It's about, do we need a national firefighting force? How do we create with the provinces, because they have responsibility for natural resources? How do we create the institutions that will deal with that? How do we deal with the situation facing many communities, remote, indigenous, non-indigenous communities in the middle of the boreal forest who are being impacted by these terrible fires? And I think that the notion, I saw a couple of letters to the editor saying, well, we've always had forest fires, what's the big deal? This is different. The number and the intensity of forest fires is greater than it's ever been in our history. And so we need to understand that, and that requires a different response. And I would be very surprised if the federal and provincial governments didn't take it upon themselves to say we have to do things differently, and we have to do things with greater determination. It may include a special component of the military, but it will, frankly, we're looking at a much broader range of forces, institutions that have to be impacted by how we cope with transformation of our ecology that is taking place before our eyes. It's a terrible tragedy for the people who are impacted, and it's something all Canadians have to realize. This is another rupture. This is another way in which the world we're in is different than the one that we grew up in, and we're going to have to come at it differently. And I think that's got to be seen as a critical component of what we do as a country.
0: Right now in BC, there are 104 active wildfires, but we know that people have been given evacuation notices in the Okanagan region. So that is an issue that is really concerning for so many people in that part of the country and beyond. We have a caller, Timothy. What is your question?
3: Hi. I mean, I could go on all day, but I'm a veteran of 13 different peacekeeping operations as military civilian with the UN, NATO, OSCE, and so forth. I met Mr. Ray in Libya when I was senior defense reform advisor for the U.S. mission there. So basically, it's about the overall Canadian approach. And you know, I've seen how Canada has not only declined in its own participation, but helped to undermine the UN by in exporting our own substitution of identity politics and you know, virtue signaling as opposed to concrete boots on the ground. Most importantly, I see in terms of what you've been talking about that, you know, we have abandoned Africa and Haiti, for example, where we have strategic interests, where we have large competitive advantages to do something, where I think even the Americans have been looking for Canada to take the lead and have been disappointed and thus disrespectful of us for not taking the lead. But I mean, getting the Democratic Republic of Congo, we used to be the second biggest investor. And, you know, we could really make a difference. Not only that, we've been actually aiding and abetting the Rwandan regime that is responsible for so much of the misery there. On the other hand, having been on the front lines for 2 years as a Canadian long-term observer and then an OSCE monitor, I mean, the Canadian troops are 1,000 kilometers away. I don't expect it Canada would ever actually let them fight. So in my view, we should be in places like the DRC where we could actually make a difference, and which would also be in our own selfish interests much more than, you know, being 1,000 kilometers away from the lines in Europe, where frankly our European allies are much better equipped to deal with that issue. So what is in Canada's foreign policy? Why are we so, we seem to be just kind of like free riding for the last 20, 30 years? And why aren't we able to actually take the lead, put boots on the ground, organize again something like Sherbrig or, you know, other units don't have to be at the UN, where we work with other democratic countries in the region and other middle powers to bring concrete resources to these places which actually are of importance to us and not just the ones with, you know, other with white people in Ukraine. So if you could develop on that a little.
2: Well, I think the question is, who is your neighbor? Well, the fact is everybody's our neighbor. We need to understand that there's a universality to Canada. I mean, the world is in us in an extraordinary way. We've become a country where every Canadian knows people from so many different parts of the world. We are all one now. We've all become one country, and we're becoming one country as new people arrive. And I think it's an extraordinary thing about Canada. It's just a fact of us. But just as certainly as the world is in us, we are also in this world. And as you've described it, sir, in your comments, we have significant economic and financial interests in many different parts of the world where Canadians would not even be aware that we have major mining companies, we have major resource companies, we have companies that are trading and dealing with economically with a number of people. And so, yes, to have that kind of an economy and that kind of a global perspective means that we have to be prepared to up our game. And that is what I think the Prime Minister has been saying. And that's the reason why, for example, our defense budgets are going to be increasing. What we're discussing today is, well, should countries that are outside of NATO and outside of the Asia Pacific be part of our understanding about security. And my argument certainly was, both publicly and privately, when I was ambassador to the UN, was yes, we should be engaged with many different countries in ways that really follow up to our international citizenship and our international engagement. And I think what you're saying is something I very much agree with, not at the expense of saying, well, you know, we're not going to support Ukraine, but that saying we shouldn't say we are going to support Ukraine and therefore we can't support anybody else.
0: We have capacity.
2: Is a mistake. Yeah, we do. And we're building even more capacity. We're building greater capacity. So this decision strikes me as incredibly short-sighted. And as I said, it's just a mistake. And the good news, the only good news I can see in the press release, is that this is going to be conducted over a two-year period. So it's not too late for the Prime Minister and for the Minister of Foreign Affairs and other ministers to weigh in and have a serious discussion. My understanding is this is not a cabinet decision. This is a decision, a unilateral decision that was made within DND and by DND. It does not appear to me to be a decision that was endorsed by a whole bunch of other ministers or by the Prime Minister. And if I'm wrong, well, then I'm wrong. But I hope I'm not wrong, and I hope that it's not too late to reverse the decision, because it can be reversed.
0: All right. Well, we will leave it there. Thank you so much for spending this time with me, Bob Ray, and answering questions from Canadians about this. We really do appreciate your time. Bob Ray is Canada's former ambassador to the United Nations.
2: Thank you, Marcia.
0: Thank you. I'm Marcia Young. Just Asking is live across the country on CBC Radio 1 on Saturday afternoons, 4 p.m. Eastern, 1 p.m. Pacific. 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
4: Sociologist Ray Oldenburg defined third spaces as neutral public places other than work or home where people can connect and talk, effectively building their community.
5: 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I really feel like this is a failure of imagination.
6: 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Where are you supposed to find community? Most places aren't walkable. Public transportation is limited. Third spaces like malls are disappearing. Hanging out anywhere costs money. I feel like every time I step outside, I spend $100.
7: I wish there was a place where I could just like chill and exist for a little bit. Like, where's third places? Because I don't want to go back home.
8: Burnout, cost barriers, lack of accessibility, and lack of perceived importance has caused a decline in the use of these spaces.
0: A third space isn't where you live, work, or go to school. It is a third place, which could be a park, a cafe, the beauty salon, or the rec center. It's a place that you stroll into on the regular for no particular reason other than to chill, maybe have a coffee and a friendly chat. But these days, we can get everything we need delivered straight to our doors. We spend lots of time online, and our neighborhood cafes and bookstores are closing to make way for condos. So finding a third place can feel elusive. In the next hour or so, we're talking about third places, why we need them, and how we sustain them. I'm joined by two guests. Jay Pitter is a placemaker and author of the book Black Public Joy, No Permit or Permission Required. She's also an adjunct professor in the School of Planning at the University of Waterloo. And Hossam Elokta, is an urban planner from Happy Cities, where he designs inclusive and happier communities. You can call us right now with all your questions for them both about third places and why they matter. The number to call, 1-888-416-8333. That is 1-888-416-8333. Or you may simply want to tell us about a meaningful third place in your life. You can send us a text, that number, 226-758-8333. 8924. To submit your questions online, go to cbc.ca/myquestion. Hi, Jay and Hassam.
9: Hello.
0: Nice to have you on the line. Hassam, are you there?
10: Yeah, I'm here. Oh, hi. Okay. Nice to be here.
0: I know you're very far away. You're in Egypt, so...
10: A little far away, yeah.
0: Oh my goodness. What is the weather like there right now?
10: It's very warm. It's very warm.
0: So let's start with you, Jay. What do you consider to be the defining features of a third place?
9: So third and public spaces are fundamentally sites of democracy. And right now, when we're experiencing so much civic disrepair, it's so important to understand that third and public spaces are not just recreational sites or social sites. It's really sites where our civic repair happens on a daily basis.
0: When you say that, what do you envision? What are you thinking of?
9: So from Greek agoras to African marketplaces to the contemporary coffee shop. And, you know, I heard you say that we're losing third spaces, and that's true. But one of the biggest third spaces is, in fact, the sidewalk. If you look around Ontario and then also just right across the country, because my practice is national and binational, in fact, sidewalks are spaces where people gather, where they get to know their neighbors, where sometimes people take out the barbecue or the jerk drum, where people share food and prepare food in public, where patios are and you can hear music emanating from them, where you see public art. And so there are third spaces as sidewalks that are not programmed, that are not designated for a very specific thing, that sort of evoke democracy and civic repair every single moment of every day in this country.
0: Mm-hmm. And Hassam, what about you? What makes a third place for you?
10: You know, a third place, really, they're the places you choose to go, right? And like your home and your work are places that you kind of like, you know, you have to go in a certain sense. And that choice is really important because people choose to go to these places often because they find, you know, a utility in accessing them. Sometimes it fulfills a need, but oftentimes they have to be places that represent us, that we feel comfortable in, that we feel welcome in. And that help us connect with people in the community. So they're so important because they help fulfill a really important component of you know, living a good life, which is being able to connect with your community.
0: Today we're reaching you near Alexandria. What were the third places you grew up spending time in?
10: Oh, that's I grew up in a neighborhood in Cairo, and it's you know, it was really wonderful because we had a space that was next to our apartment building that was between. It was kind of like an alleyway, but it all the other buildings fronted on it, so we were sheltered from like the cars on the street, and we were surrounded by other buildings and people that we were familiar with. The scale was really comfortable. So we always played, like the sidewalk example that Jay was just sharing, that, you know, that was a place where we felt safe to play with the other kids' neighbors and hang out. And we had a corner store at the end of our street where me and my cousins who lived with me in the same building, because I grew up in a multi-generational household. We would go and we would buy gum and buy candy. And I would walk to the mosque with my dad because it was just around the corner. And at the mosque, we would meet other people from our neighborhood, from our community, right? So it was so important. Like the mosque, the prayer time itself on Fridays would maybe last for half an hour, but we would spend then an hour afterwards just chit-chatting outside the mosque with people from the community and playing with the other kids. So these places are so vital for our well-being and our sense of community.
0: Jay, what were your third places growing up?
9: So I grew up in the inner city in Toronto public housing. And so my third spaces were the 4-block radius of my community. So again, the sidewalks where hip hop was emerging and people transformed the sidewalks into dance floors with just a piece of cardboard, and people would head spin and do the worm. But it's also true that I can test the notion of belonging just a little bit, because my third spaces growing up were also spaces where my second grade Irish Canadian teacher took me during the summers to the opera and the symphony. I certainly didn't conventionally belong in those spaces. And every time before we entered one of those spaces, he would say, "Now, Jeanette," because that's my full name. He would say, "Now, Jeanette, no one in there looks like you." And because I was so young, I would always say, "Well, it's a good thing that I'm here." And so I really believe that third spaces are spaces where we also don't necessarily belong, but where we establish belonging through a sense of healthy spatial entitlement, and the sense that belonging begins in the body. It begins with the messages that we tell ourselves, and it begins with practicing a sense of curiosity and healthy spatial entitlement.
0: Let's talk about healthy spatial entitlement, because I ride the subway. So tell me exactly what you mean by that.
9: So in my practice, I define healthy spatial entitlement by the amount of space you feel entitled to in the public realm, and also the amount of joy you feel entitled to and what types of joy. So I'll give you an example. Poor people generally take up less space in public because they don't want to bring attention to themselves, or girls, because of safety issues and issues of harassment and things like that, are taught to be hypervigilant around safety at an earlier age. And so girls are taught to be ladylike, to practice a certain type of etiquette, where boys are taught to explore and wonder. In fact, public spaces are coded as masculine. So they were built for men, and the home, coded as domestic, is feminine. And so fundamentally, men tend to take up more space in public. And I would say oftentimes they have a sense of unhealthy entitlement. And so we learn these messages very early in life when we are children, being told that children should be seen and not heard, or that you should use your inside voice versus your outside voice, or being hypervigilant around safety issues. And those things impact the types of space and the types of joy that you access in public space.
0: Hussam, Egypt is a very complicated place. How does that translate for you, you know, when you're in that place?
10: I mean, it's such a, you know, Egypt is a paradox. On the one hand, it is extremely vibrant. It is alive. It's you know, you can do so much in the city, but as Jay is just noting, it's also experienced very differently depending on what neighborhood you live in, whether you're a man or a woman, depending on you know, what even what social class you come from, which is something that is kind of uniquely experienced here. I have seen examples and research studies here that tracked how women use the streets, how they, where they cross the streets, where places they walk. Sexual harassment, for example, is a very serious issue here. Almost every woman in Egypt will say that they've experienced it. So as Jay is saying, like, you would find public spaces here used very differently by women than by men. But on the other hand, Egypt is reliant on social connections for people to survive, just out of necessity of, you know, the social structures here. So you find that people build social networks within their immediate surroundings that support them in ways that you don't even imagine, from like lending circles where people like contribute to a community fund, and the community fund goes to someone who's a couple that's getting married, or someone that just had a baby. And this is like completely unrelated from banks, interest-free, like very social ways of survival that are extremely powerful.
0: Yeah, that sounds like a very familiar thing that happens in the Caribbean as well, where people come together and create their own kind of saving. You know, it's a third place, I guess, for finances. But how, you know, do we need third places? Or why do we need them? Jay, I'll ask you that.
9: We need third spaces because, again, they are fundamentally democratic spaces. And so to have a healthy democracy, we have to have spaces where we get together across difference, spaces where we learn to disagree. Clearly, we can see that there's so much polarized conversation. We've lost practice, I think, especially during COVID. One of the reasons I was excited to come on this show is because it centers the art of asking questions. And so third spaces really foster that kind of curiosity that keeps us open to each other, respectful of each other. Third spaces also allow us to see ourselves as being a part of many communities. So we are not just a part of our sort of like race-based community or communities that reflect our sexual identities. We are a part of geographic communities, communities of interest, communities of just like weirdos, like just, you know, people who like sunflowers or people who want to pick fruit or plant trees during the summer. And I think that we've really lost sight of that. We talk about race without talking about place. And in so doing, we sometimes really dehumanize ourselves because there's a narrowing that happens when you only see yourself from a racial lens. Race is, in fact, a very important part of our identities, but place is the only sort of context that creates common ground for all parts of our identities and for us to co-create culture in real time and to develop values in real time and aspirations for how we want to navigate our communities and define belonging in real time. You know, we talk about belonging in my practice, we talk about, though, dignified belonging. So what is the cost of belonging?
0: You talked about in your book making a new place for a community when you went down into the States to remove or to replace something after the removal of Confederate monuments. How does that figure into your philosophy of making a place where people are unified and have dignity?
9: So places always have many layers of history. It's very fraught. So in my book, I do research pertaining to the difference between joy and happiness. Sociology, psychology shows us that happiness is often situational. It is dependent on your external circumstances. It is often individualistic. Joy, however, can coexist with other complex emotions like anger, fear, anxiety. And so I applied that to place because when we think about place, every single site where we occupy is a site with fraught histories. We have a layer of displacement of Indigenous peoples. We have stolen labor from people of African descent. We have exploited labor of women, migrant labor. We have inaccessibility for our elders and people with mental health issues and physical disability. So we have all of these layers of history at any given site. But what we also have is the power to re-narrativize. That's a very big academic word. What I mean to say is, if I were to say it simply, is at every site, we can add a new narrative thread, a new story. And so when I go to work on a site that where people have experienced extreme trauma, displacement, fear, disrespect, and disregard, I always start by asking people, how did people, not only what happened to you, what is the terrible thing that happened to you? We are obsessed with that. We are obsessed with labeling people as historically marginalized and marginalized today and victimized. And those histories absolutely matter. But what we are not asking is, during those challenging times, what types of gatherings did you you create. You know, also my colleague here talked about mutual aid, mutual care, the lending. What types of things did we create together, not only to survive, but to thrive? So when I'm working at those sites, I'm not asking the obvious questions. I know what oppression is. I've done the research. I'm a woman of color, a Black woman at that, descendant of enslaved people. So I know the research. I know it intellectually and through bloodline. But I also think that there is always room for asking, how did you thrive? What types of rituals exist at this site? Mm-hmm. What types of spatial intelligence exist at this site? What types of swagger and public space pageantry exist at this site? What couldn't be done to you? What joy couldn't be quenched? And I think when we start from that place, a place of power, and what I call in my book, bending the narrative arc toward joy, we create more fertile and generative ground for not necessarily fully healing the past. That is a complex thing to do, but we create ground for understanding how we might develop better design approaches and better policies for building on the strengths and the assets of communities versus having communities re-traumatize themselves over and over again by telling the same narrow trauma-based story.
0: Hussam, you know, we're talking about fraught histories, and we remember Tahrir Square and its significance as a political gathering space during the Arab Spring. The last time I saw Tahrir Square, it was, scorched, buildings around it burned, and blocks up. It looked like a war zone. It was scarred. What's happened to that space now?
10: Yeah, no, really interesting. Tahrir Square was, you would have classified it as a really messy place before 2011. And obviously in the immediate aftermath of 2011, it was chaotic. It was, a lot of very different uses. Sometimes referred to as, unkept and things like that. But it was the place that could be owned by the people, could be defined by the people. That really messy patch of grass in the middle of the Tahrir Square was the place where people put up camps and tents to protest in the 2011 protests that happened. However, today it looks much cleaner. There are really kind of like very picturesque statues that were put in there. The grass was paved over with, fancy new materials. It's much more organized, but it's also completely void of life. It's almost impossible to gather there now. And that's intentional, right? Mm-hmm. It's heavily policed. It's... there's barriers to the entry and the exit of it. It's very functional right now, but it's not very alive.
0: So do people miss it as a third place where they could gather and meet people and just sort of, transit from, across the road?
10: Because it's always been like surrounded by like a lot of car infrastructure, it was used in so many different ways, including people getting to work, people using it as a transit hub, and they still use it, they still get through it, but very few people stay in it. And definitely no one uses it to protest anymore. And there is a every time I think, at least someone from my generation or someone who have experienced these times when it felt like that place was our own, looks at it from a sense of nostalgia. We wrote songs about it, we have songs that we still sing about the times in Tahrir Square when, people from all kinds of backgrounds came together for a shared purpose, right? And it was very special, and you know, it doesn't happen anymore. So people look at the connections we had very fondly.

0: Let's go to a caller. We have Anna on the line. And if you want to join our conversation, give us a call. 1-888-416-8333. 1-888-416-8333. 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You can also reach out online at cbc.ca/myquestion. All right, Anna, what is your question?
1: I don't really have a question. I want to tell you about my happy place.
0: Okay.
1: In Dartmouth. I live in Nova Scotia. I live in downtown Dartmouth. I was quite joyful to be able to share the information about the space that I love to go to. Feeling a little sad hearing your guest talk about that his doesn't exist anymore, and I hope that never happens here. The space I want to tell you about is Alderney Landing. It's in Dartmouth, downtown on the waterfront at the Halifax Harbour. It's where the ferry lands that goes back and forth from Halifax to Dartmouth. It's a cultural center, and it is a place where everyone is welcome. And it is large and a park on one side. And inside, in the ferry terminal end of the building, there's a fabulous restaurant up above where you can just go in and have a coffee. You don't have to have a full meal. But at the other end, at the market end of Alderney Landing, is a market area, and it has a coffee shop. It has a fish shop that also has a restaurant. It has a sandwich shop and a produce shop, fruit and vegetables from the local farmers in the Annapolis Valley. And you can spend as much time. There's public seating, comfortable. You can buy something and enjoy it there with a friend. You can come by yourself and read a book. You don't have to buy anything. You can spend all day. I often am there and I see people joining another person at a table, a stranger, having a conversation. I've done it myself. It's just a fabulous area. Oh, and I almost forgot the art gallery, which I'd be sad if I had forgot that. There's a beautiful art gallery at the space as well.
0: Hussam, you're from Halifax. Do you know the place that she's talking about?
2: Yeah.
0: Why does it work?
1: Awesome. Oh, that's great.
2: Yeah, it's, I was like Alderney Landing. Yes,
1: Great.
2: Lovely to talk to another Nova Scotian, and Alderney Landing is also one of my favorite places in the city, and it's in Dartmouth, not Halifax, as any mm-hmm. person
1: Thank
2: from
1: you.
2: Dartmouth will always point out.
1: Thank you.
2: it works. I just want to point out many of the reasons why that place is so successful is because it's very well connected with transit, so you can take the ferry
1: yes.
2: from the Halifax waterfront to Alderney Landing. So there's a lot of traffic just by people coming on and off the ferry, so it's on the way. And we always talk about location of third spaces being a really important thing. It has many different uses. So it offers something for almost everyone. Like, it gives you very different ways to experience the place, whether you're going to get the best fish and chips in Canada, and I will stamp that from Evans over there.

0: It's also like in Halifax municipality, they spent a lot of effort improving the accessibility of the space, making sure it is accessible for people in wheelchairs and
1: Yes.
0: that people can get around. And they're still making a lot of improvements to that.
1: Yes.
0: They are very selective with the vendors that they find to make sure that like the vendors that are there actually represent Haligonians, right? Haligonians come from
1: Agreed.
0: many different places. It's the multiculturalism of the
1: Agreed.
0: city is one of the best parts of it, and you go there to experience that, right? To
1: Agreed.
0: experience all the cultures that come together in the city. So it's a really wonderful place, and as also the people who use it will note that it still needs more love. It needs more investment, and a lot of things need to be upgraded. The venues, the outdoor venue that's there needs improvement. Like the space is so successful, but it still is struggling to keep up with the demands of the people, right? So there's always a fight to put more investment into fantastic places like that.
2: I am speaking with Hussam Alokta. He is an urban planner from Happy Cities, where he designs inclusive and happier communities. I'm also speaking with Jay Pitter, who's a placemaker and author of the book Black Public Joy, No Permit or Permission Required. She's also an adjunct professor in the School of Planning at the University of Waterloo. And we would like you to join us in this conversation, in this space, in this place. We are able to take those calls at 1-888-416-8333, 1-888-416-8333. You can text us, tell us about your happy place, or make another comment or ask a question at 226-758-8924. You can also submit a question to cbc.ca/myquestion. Now, we have been talking about third places disappearing from our communities. And what if you want to be the person to change that? How can you create your own third place? Well, Alexandra Howell is the founder of On Task, an organization that turns unused spaces into gathering places in Toronto and Los Angeles. Hi, Alexandra.
1: Hi, how
2: So
1: are you? Thanks
2: I'm
1: for having me.
2: well, thank you. It's really great to be hearing about people's happy places because, that kind of makes me a little happier. Who
1: Me
2: can use
1: too.
2: that,
1: I hear
2: right?
1: that.
2: Well, tell us a
1: Yeah.
2: little bit about On Task and the kind of places that you've created.
1: Well, you've described it perfectly. So it really started when I was living in Los Angeles, and there was a space on my block in my neighborhood that was usually closed and then just so happened to be open one day. And I had a conversation with the owner of the space who was trying to clear it out so she could rent it again. And we just did a handshake deal. I was producing comedy at the time, and all my friends were in creative arts, and we all needed a venue for something like that. So it really started from there and snowballed. And in the doing of it, I really discovered that it was deeply fulfilling to be able to reflect on the resources and the skills that I developed over 20 years of various careers in the arts, to be able to give that and put that somewhere. And so now that's our focus, is we find underutilized spaces and we turn them into spaces that serve the community, local community around it.
2: Is it free for people to access these spaces?
1: Typically, yes. I mean, if they're coming for an event, it depends on whether we've organized it in-house or if somebody has partnered with us to do their own project, which could be something that is a private event, free to the public, or they could charge for it. But in terms of the majority of the programming, which we put together in-house, we try to keep it either no or low cost. And if it is a paid event, because oftentimes we are paying for it ourselves, then we do try to set aside at least five or six tickets that are available on a pay-what-you-can basis. So it could be as little as a dollar. For people experiencing a financial barrier, they don't have to contact us to do that. Or if they don't want, if that's not in their scope of means, they can just reach out to us directly or come and talk to us at the door, and we'll usually make space for them.
2: So how, receptive are people in the community to this space?
1: Well, we've done five so far. And we started in Los Angeles and then moved to Toronto, and we've done three in Toronto. And by and large, at least once a day, somebody will wander in when we're visible, when we were at a street level storefront in our first two spaces. And I would have a conversation with at least one person every day where they felt like

0: this was a space that was a place where they belonged. And you put enough days together and that's the following we have now. In the last two spaces, we've been a little more hidden. So it's been a little bit of like a hidden clubhouse that people need to kind of know about or search to find. So we've done the best we can with the resources we have, which are, I'll admit, limited. But within that, we've been able to create a groundswell in the neighborhoods that we're serving and beyond them, thankfully, because we exist in more than one space.
1: So we reached Johnny G before the show, and he's the founder of Archers Community Hub, a gathering place for creatives in Victoria. Here's what he told us.
2: All my volunteers right now, we all work together and pay together and build together. But it's really hard. This is my dream passion project, and the spaces are disappearing, and the funding is so competitive that if you're not well known in what you do, and we aren't well known, you know, it feels like the funding can go to the same agencies over and over and over again and not really be open to take on new people. I mean, I have people constantly coming to me telling me, if it wasn't for this space, I don't know if I'd be here. But then there's the case of the funding. How can we help people when there's no money?
1: Can you relate to that?
0: It took the words out of my heart, brain, and mouth. Yeah, absolutely. It is hard. We've, in the 6 years I've been running this program, we've received one substantial grant that was split into two pieces, which was $50,000 split into two 50-50 increments, and one micro grant. Other than that, we've been entirely self-funded and funded based on the revenues from participants and members of the community. We've done some fundraising as well, which has added to that. But it is incredibly difficult. And especially if your skill set is doing the actual programming and placemaking and inviting people and activating space, your skill set is not necessarily grant writing, which is on its own. And I'm a writer. First, before anything else, I was a writer. It's a very specific language. And I've spoken to people who are in the granting offices that desperately want to be able to share these resources. And they even recognize how inaccessible it is for the people who are actually making change. So often, in my experience, I've had more support by creating, like by crowdsourcing and finding people within the community to, very much like he was saying, put it together ourselves. And it is exhausting at times, but because it comes from a place where our egos are set aside as much as we can and we really are just pouring our hearts into it, it does feel, to me, compared to other projects that I've done, this feels like the most that it relates and resonates with other people. So that has kept some momentum, but it is, I can't lie, it's very difficult at times.
1: What advice do you have for people who want to create their own public gathering place, their third place?
0: First, I would do like a gut check. Are you okay with making big swings? Are you okay with accepting a lot of rejection? Are you okay with people looking at you like you're a little nuts? And if you say yes to all of those things, can you find time in your life to go and participate in the current spaces in your neighborhood? And that could be, doesn't have to be a dedicated third space if that is not accessible to you. Where are the comedy shows? Where are the underground music venues? And by underground, I mean not your big venues, your little ones that are sometimes in the back of a restaurant. Go and talk to the people that are putting on those things. Ask if you can help, because I guarantee you 8 to 9 times out of 10, if not more, they will need help. And they will tell you what kind of support that they need. And if you start from there, you can really cut your teeth and learn what your skills are, how you can contribute to it, and how you can make it. And I think that is crucial, because you need to know what you can lean into and what you need to lean on other people to bring to the table. And from there, you can start to build and establish a reputation, be known within your communities. It took a lot of time, but now we have the support of the deputy mayor's office. I served on the BIA for College West in our location that was there. And that really just came from just the doing of it.
1: Thank you so much, Alexandra.
0: My pleasure.
1: Alexandra Howell is the founder of On Task, an organization that turns unused spaces into third places in Toronto and Los Angeles. She has also run community programming in New Zealand, the UK, and Australia. Jay, Alexandra was talking about a big barrier to enjoying these third places and and spaces and even creating them is money, especially in this cost of living crisis. What are some free to access public spaces?
3: So as I was listening to the speaker, I thought that she made a lot of very valid points. She talks about funding. Before I went to grad school as a mature student, when I started off my career, I was actually a very young provincial funder. And so I funded a lot of community animators and folks like her to do work in third spaces and public spaces. And so I entirely agree with what she's saying. I would like to also open up another part of this conversation. I want us to be very careful about institutionalizing or creating infrastructure around how we gather in third spaces. So yes, there are people for whom this is a living and a very difficult living as well, as we just heard from the two individuals who just spoke. As I travel right across North America and North American cities, we have Indigenous women creating drumming circles in their communities. In my own community, for many years, every week I went and cooked a meal with unhoused youth in my neighborhood during the summers in the local park there. We have, there's a young man named Adrian Lane who runs an event called Read the Room, and he brings together young people who read passages from books that are very important to them. I live in the Kensington Market community. There are a number of women who tend to beautiful green spaces and gardens. And so I just want to be very clear that when we talk about third spaces and who is animating them, when we think about it, it's not strictly a job. We all have some degree of responsibility in co-stewarding our third spaces. So yes, we definitely need funding. But if we wait for municipalities and orders of government to properly fund these spaces that, again, are the fabric of our civic life, our democracy, our public health, all of those things, we are going to be in big trouble. The truth is that all of us, to some extent, are co-stewards. So it's not strictly a job. It is a part. It is the rent that we pay to be in community. Community is not just a concept. It's a verb. It's what we do every single day. And so every single day, we should see ourselves as being co-stewards of these third spaces. Every single day, we should see ourselves as welcoming people, as convening, small circles of people, as reimagining our third spaces without permission. And some people will be upset that I say this, but I will say it anyways, without a grant, without a permit. Some of the best activity around third spaces is activity that people are not professionalizing. It is a part of their personhood, and it is a part of participating in public life. And so I agree with what those two speakers said, but as people are listening around the country, I want to really make the proposal that being co-stewards of our public and third spaces and co-stewards of public life is not a job title.
1: Right. You're asking us to reach into our creativity and our joy, bring these things together. Like some of the first people who did community gardens is what comes to mind for me. You know, they didn't get a grant to do it. They just got seeds and found the space and then started to tell people or ask permission. So, you know, grassroots.
3: And some of them never did ask permission or build infrastructure around it as well. So something that Alexandra said, which is true, is that if you want to get involved, sometimes you can support what exists already because everybody can't be a not-for-profit competing for the same pot of money. But I think that's something that people should ask themselves themselves, in addition to the questions that Alexandra asked, is, does this have to be my job, or is this a civic duty, a civic contribution? And I know that that comes with a degree of privilege. So people who have the time to do this oftentimes have resources that they get from other places. But I can tell you again, growing up in public housing, we had people who got their hands into the dirt of community without getting a penny for it. And I'm not talking about people being exploited, but what I am saying is that community happens from the ground up, and it must oftentimes precede a permit, a grant, or permission of some kind. And sometimes, as Hussam said, sometimes when the government or the state gets over involved in the initiative, it gets sanitized, it gets controlled. It is no longer this generative site for a certain type of messiness and a certain type of authenticity that really defines public life and public joy. And so I just want to make sure, as we're having this conversation, we're thinking about the full landscape, the parts of it that exist within institution and that type of infrastructure, but the types that extend well before and beyond that.
1: We reached out to Just Asking listener Stuart Canal from Kelowna, and just before the show, here's what he had to say.
4: You know, I wonder how many of these proprietors of all these quote-unquote third spaces would love us to show up. We're choosing not to because we're choosing another way of communicating. And, you know, watching young people today, they don't take phone calls. They text. They'd rather not have a conversation in person. They'd rather just sort it out in text. For a person my age, I'd rather we actually met in person than even on the phone. So I think that the third space concept, it still exists, but you know, we as people are choosing not to go there, and it may have more to do with our level of comfort and confidence, and everything on a screen. It just contributes to that erosion of confidence in the human interaction, the human connection.
1: Jay, you're smiling here. What do you got to say?
3: I'm smiling because I too am a middle-aged lady, 55. You know, we talk about these kids and they don't want to be, you know, in public together. I think it's a little simplistic, if I'm honest. I don't believe that is absolutely true. I would say that some digital platforms do actually provide generative, safe, and joyful spaces, or safer spaces, for some young people and other people who haven't historically had access to third spaces because they're not physically accessible. It allows people who live very far away from each other to create communities. I know a lot of organizing and just like affinity groups, people again with disabilities or single mothers or indigenous peoples from many different communities have found their people online. And so I do think that there's a way that we vilify digital third spaces. They are legitimate third spaces. And I would say that there are people in our generation who have no practice, who do not know how to be outside at all. I know a lot of middle-aged people who do not know how to behave in public. And that is, it's not just the young people. And it's not just about our phones. It's part of it, but it's not all of it. I think it really comes down to being together in public is a ritual. It is a practice. And I just think that it's something that we are losing sight of. I think a lot of it is municipal policies are so tight and restrictive. So if you go across any city and you see signs, those signs are never invitations. The signs are always focused on what you cannot do. So you cannot have more than 25 people gathered in this park. You cannot be here after 7 p.m. You cannot do this activity at this site. And so a lot of it has to do with these institutional prohibitions and the messaging that people get from cities. A lot of people are waiting for permission. That's a part of the problem. It's not that I don't believe that it's not that people don't want to gather. My daughter is I can always fit my daughter into a conversation, but she is a Juno Award winning producer and DJ, yeah. And she hosts raves. And one of the things that she always says at the beginning of the rave is, put your phone away and don't be boring. And I, as a middle-aged lady, go to those raves and I'm surrounded by hundreds of young people who have no interest in their phones, who are so eager and so happy to be out in public, dancing, being in communion mm-hmm. with each other, be conversing with each other and expressing themselves. So I know that there is a generation of young people who absolutely want to be outside.
1: And Hussam, how do you see it?
5: I think it's also really important to recognize the system, like the systemic effect that we have created, system that we've built in our cities that have led to kids not socializing and not being out. If you look at the rates of walking to school and how they've declined over the last 50 years, almost by half and sometimes more, because the streets are increasingly being...
1: Yeah. Yeah, I have to stop you there because this is the end of our program. I can.
5: Oh, no.
1: We've got to go. I've got to do a quick extra. Say thank you so very much to Jay Pitter, placemaker and author of Black Public Joy, No Permission, and Hussam Elokta, an urban planner from Happy Cities. That is it for Just Asking. Our show was produced by Rachel DeGasperis, Michaela Van Kooten, and Kiara Greco. Will Yar is our technical producer. Our screeners are Liz Mendez and Isha Rizwan and Valeria Kolosova. We had production assistance this week from Chuck Mulgat. Our senior producer is Yamre Tesfu-Tadesa. I'm Marcia Young, in for Saroja Coelho. Thanks so much for tuning in and calling in. Just Asking is live across the country on CBC Radio 1 on Saturday afternoons, 4 p.m. Eastern, 1 p.m. Pacific. If you want to call with your questions at that time, the number to call is 1-888-416-8333. That's 1-888-416-8333. And if you have an idea for a topic you want to hear on the show, email us at justasking@cbc.ca. Thank you so much for tuning in and asking questions with us today. I'll talk to you next week.

0: Jigsaw, Wordle, hardly. 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
1: From CBC News, The World This Hour, I'm Neil Kumar. Breaking news from Russia, where a Ukrainian drone strike has killed at least 13 people and injured 39 others. The incident taking place overnight in the city of Nizhny-Komsomolsk. Russian authorities say it's the deadliest attack to hit the country in more than 2 years. The RCMP in British Columbia have confirmed one person has died while trying to flee from a massive and fast-moving wildfire in the Okanagan. Police say an 80-year-old woman died while trying to leave her home on Friday. As Jessica Chung reports, she was one of thousands told to evacuate from Summerland.
2: The Bald Range fire has grown by 30% since Saturday, reaching 136 square kilometers. That after it nearly doubled in size overnight Friday, shortly after igniting. It prompted the whole community of Summerland to flee. 12,000 people ordered to leave their homes, plus thousands more from the surrounding area, including Peachland, most of which headed south. And the mayor says the number one question from evacuees is when they can go home.
3: It's too soon to say. We have to make sure the town is safe. We know power lines are down. We know the water is contaminated. So all that has to be looked at, sorted out.
2: What he does know is that homes and structures have been lost in the flames, but it's not clear yet how many. The RCMP says an 80-year-old woman died while trying to flee her home. Police believe her death was a result of the wildfire. Jessica Chung, CBC News, Penticton.
1: In Maple Ridge, BC, a 3-year-old girl is in hospital after being attacked by a bear outside of her home. Officials say the child was playing on her backyard deck when the animal attacked. She was airlifted to BC Children's Hospital with non-life-threatening injuries. There's just over a week to go until the threatened 50% tariffs on imposed Canadian goods. The Canadian government is preparing to meet some U.S. demands, including ending bans on American alcohol sales as trade talks heat up ahead of the latest tariff deadline. Karen Pauls reports.
4: Staff at this Winnipeg golf accessory company are busy packing up orders for American customers. Andrew Hunt is the general manager of Bayco Golf.
5: Yeah, so we got a few like stocking orders from our sort of U.S. customers. And like, oh, it needs to ship by August 17th. So just in case those tariffs come into effect.
4: Up to 40% of their sales are in the U.S., so they're trying to beat the threat of 50% tariffs on August 19th. Sports equipment is part of the latest tariff threat by President Donald Trump on everything from wine and cement to agricultural products, things that are tariff-free under the existing Canada-U.S.-Mexico trade deal.
6: It's a very critical time in this whole process.
4: Dennis Darby heads the Canadian Manufacturers and Exporters. He says the stakes are high. About 70% of what's produced in Canada is exported to the U.S. Nearly 2 million Canadians work in manufacturing.
6: What you're seeing is real threats to their business because the U.S. is our biggest customer.
4: Karen Pauls, CBC News, Winnipeg.
1: And in a few short years, you could be flying out of a Canadian airport without anyone directing traffic on site. Elise Skurr explains.
7: This is the future.
8: That's exactly what Nav Canada's Chief Technology and Information Officer thought when he first saw the digital aerodrome towers. Instead of glass windows, a camera whips around the outside to provide a 360-degree view. Feeds are monitored by controllers elsewhere, often in a different city. Dave Shepard says...
9: Seems a little bit far out there.
8: But...
9: This technology has been in place for over a decade.
8: The tower in Kingston is a first in Canada, not a first in the world. And the people in charge say a less dramatic shift for controllers than one might think.
7: Escort 214 plus 3, roger. And
8: they'll still talk to pilots, relaying similar information about traffic, weather, and dangerous obstacles.
10: It would be a very significant change.
8: Union President Nick von Schoenberg says the change will come at a cost for NAV Canada, paid in people. And with the country's airports still 200 controllers behind staffing targets, that could be a price too high to pay.
10: We can't afford to lose a single air traffic controller right now in Canada.
8: Elise Skura, CBC News, Ottawa.
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12: Hi, it's Matt Preston here, filling in for Jonathan Green on Every Bite. And I want you to level with me. When you're out at a cafe or restaurant and your server comes along, places the dish in front of you, and you see flowers on your food, how do you react? Are you one of those that's excited to encounter unfamiliar flavors and textures? 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Codswallop, the work of chefs sacrificing palatability for Instagrammability. Is that a word? Probably not, but it is now. Sorry, Jonathan. Wherever you stand, let me put this to you, though. What if those flowers were of this place? An ageless, direct connection from you and your plate to the land and to countless millennia of floral evolution and natural cultivation. Plus, maybe, just maybe, they might actually be quite delicious.
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14: We've got so many beautiful flowers, and a lot of people would recognize them. They've probably got them growing in their nature strip or in their backyard. They might not realize that they're actually an edible food.
12: 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From ABC Radio National, this is Every Bite. I'm Matt Preston, filling in for Jonathan Green. Every Bite is all about food and the places where food, culture, science, and history collide. 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
14: When I was a little girl, our nan used to take us out on country, and something like a beautiful grevillea or a banksia, that was our native cordial. You know, nan would grab it off in the morning, and it was always in the morning when they're really lush with that beautiful nectar inside, and would either be sucking them straight from the beautiful flower bloom or throwing them into a little water bottle and swishing it around to make our own bush cordial, you know, nan used to call it. And it's floral and it's honey and it's nectar and it's so aromatic and beautiful. And you think, what an incredible way to introduce native foods to our children. Dingila Dingiwala Nanyari Mindy. Hello, my name is Mindy Wood. I'm a proud Bundjalung woman and native food chef.
12: We talk a lot about fauna. We talk a lot about, and we I think we've been quite forward-thinking in terms of adopting those areas. Flora is an area we've been much slower to embrace, to research, to think about. In terms of what you use in your cooking, what are the roles of flowers within that space?
14: You know, I'm so lucky, Matt, because living on Bundjalung country, we're actually one of the biggest native food voles in the entire continent. So we have an absolute abundance of native foods, particularly our beautiful native flowers. And the important thing about our flowers is that they weren't just seen as a nutritional source or a medicine food. They were a cultural indicator for us. What's growing on Bundjalung country at the moment, we're in Warangu season. So this is cold season for us up on Bundjalung. And this means that we've got the beautiful native hibiscus, the cottonwood that is flowering. Mm-hmm. We've got native raspberries that are flowering. We've got the banks gears that are flowering. And that tells us that the bilinbilin, the lorikeets are in season, as are the honey eaters. It means that we've got plenty of jewfish, tailor and bream in our oceans. Yep. And it also is a cultural indicator that the whales are traveling north. And when you walk out on country and you see these beautiful flowers, you know that those things are happening around you.
15: But it's also the flowers do tend to have a beautiful, subtle fragrance, whereas sometimes, especially when they're dried, some of our more popular native foods can be quite, they're pretty big flavoured.
14: They're intense, and they're absolutely. Very intense.
15: So something like a, you know, Geraldton wax or something, it's like, what a wonderful, subtle flavour.
14: Absolutely. And we've got so much to explore. And a lot of people, are, you know, kind of think of these ingredients as quite exotic, but of course they've been here since the beginning of time. And my hope is to really inspire everyday Australians to look out into their backyard and look out on those nature strips and see the abundance of food that's all around us and hopefully start growing them at home to use in your home cooking.
15: And let's talk about that because in terms of foraging, there's a certain amount of cultural sensitivity to come in there, yes?
14: I think the thing about foraging is that it is actually a skill that you have to develop with the input of traditional custodians.
15: Yeah.
14: I myself, you know, I'm very connected to Bundjalung country. I learnt from my aunties, my nan and my mum about how to recognise and how to forage from country. Foraging is about a reciprocal relationship, not just taking but returning. So there's abundance for future generations. And I think what's on country right now really needs to stay on country. The best thing about that is we've got an opportunity to grow it at home. You know, I would love to see 20% of everyone's back or front yards filled with beautiful natives. And imagine being able to walk out and to harvest from your own garden, you know, whether it is lemon myrtle or the blossoms of an aniseed myrtle, the cinnamon myrtle blossoms that are also a beautiful flavouring and food. You know, I think there's something about growing these at home and having that within the safety of your home environment and also not risking kind of the pesticides and sprays that are used a lot on country today as well.
15: That's always been the forager's nightmare, has been the sprayed railway track. Is never good, Mindy Woods, never good. In terms of, I know this is something you're passionate about, but in terms of finding those plants, what are the resources that we can use?
14: There is an abundance of resources. I mean, thank goodness for the internet for these type of things. You know, going online, Australia is such a vast continent. What grows where you live, work and play is going to be completely different no matter where you are in Australia. So think about that environment that you're living on. I come from saltwater country. We've got beautiful rainforests and freshwater foods. So the foods that grow in Bundjalung aren't necessarily going to be the foods that will thrive and survive wherever you may live. So look at those local food systems. Look at those local landscapes. Connect with your local Aboriginal Land Council, because when you're connecting with these beautiful local systems, you're learning something about a place that you're living, a place that you also belong, and being connected to it in a really meaningful way. So I love to jump online. You know, I love to source my natives from Aboriginal nurseries, which there is an abundance around. Learning from traditional owners is such a beautiful way to connect, because you're hearing it from the people that have taken care of this place for millennia.
15: Bundjalung woman, Mindy Woods, a celebrated chef and native food expert. So to heed Mindy's advice and grow these plants at home, we'd better get some gardening tips. And who better to ask than another person hailing from Bundjalung country, Gardening Australia's Clarence Slocke. And I wonder, as he wanders those native gardens he so skillfully cultivates, does Clarence also enjoy a sneaky snack?
16: Well, yes, quite often. I try not to do it when I'm out in the bush, because a lot of those fruits that are in the bush need to land on the ground or be eaten by something so that we can continue the cycle. But it's one of the benefits of growing things like this at home in your own garden.
15: Is there a situation whereby the fruit can be quite tart and often a little astringent, but the flowers actually give you a subtler flavour and often a sweeter flavour?
16: Yeah, look, there's quite a few that do that, actually. The Geraldton wax in particular, it's a gorgeous flower, and nondescript, I suppose, when you're talking about the flavour of the petals, but the nectary in most flowers is always where the sweetness is, because it's there to attract the pollinators. So you get that sweetness in quite a few flowers. And the kangaroo paw is probably a case in point. Not many people realise that the nectary produces quite a bit. And if you tap the flower, turn it upside down, you'll quite often get a few drops of nectar on your hand.
17: Look, Clarence, I dream of having a corner of my garden which has just got the yellow flowers of the yam daisy, because then I know I can enjoy the flowers, and then I can dig up the tubers, and they are delicious.
16: They are delicious.
17: Yeah, I always think that should probably be the national flower of Victoria, where I live. I think it's the kind of the perfect identifier. So one plant to start. Well, what do you reckon? A native violet? What's a good place for a native plant that's going to give me a flower that I can enjoy the look of, but I can also enjoy the taste of?
16: Yeah, you can't go past native violets. The violas are really easy to grow. They're a great ground cover, and the flowers are just a really lovely garnish to put into a salad or pretty much any dish, because they're just that really striking purple and white.
17: Foraging became such a, in inverted commas, cool thing. In only 50, 60,000 years it's been happening in this country. But, you know, guys like René Redzepi suddenly embraced foraging. It became a thing. Everyone's talking about going out and foraging. How do we ensure that people treat country with enough respect so that everything gets replaced? There's enough to replenish the next generation of flowers out there?
16: Look, I think one of the more beautiful experiences I've had is, sadly, she's passed now, but one of the aunties that lived around Catherine, and she took me out on country around Nipmuluk, and before she took anything from a plant, she would quite literally talk to the plant and ask the ancestors if it was okay that she took something. But she was always, you know, if there's 10, for example, and you know, you only limit yourself to half of that number, so that the birds and the insects and the reptiles and anyone else who comes by can have a share of that as well. So when we get to waratah season, for example, it blows my mind that people think that getting in their car, driving for an hour, hiking for an hour, and cutting waratahs so they've got, inverted commas, free flowers. There are people growing waratahs now, and you buy a bloom for $5. So like, that's where it's at, because it's way better for the environment. It's way better for your pocket. And it's even easier if you buy your own waratah and you've got the patience to be able to wait for it to flower. And in a few years' time, you're going to save yourself a whole heap of money, but you're also going to do what's right for country.
17: Bunjalung man Clarence Slocke. You can catch him on ABC TV's Gardening Australia. Now, a man who helped popularise bush foods in his country is the biologist Tim Lowe. His 1998 field guide, Wild Food Plants of Australia, was a bestseller, and his passion for the topic is undiminished nearly 40 years later. Tim Lowe is speaking with Jonathan Green.
18: Tim, Australia has a remarkable range of wild flowers. How many of those are there to be eaten?
19: Look, there's really no limit to that. I mean, Banksias are among the most generous nectar producers, and we've got something like 60 species of those. I mean, some of the eucalypts are producing enough nectar that you can suck it out of those, or soak the flowers in a bucket. Hakeas, grevilleas, really good genus, lots of those. Grass trees, you can lick it off the flower spikes. Paperbucks in northern Australia, I mean, you could probably get above 100 species in those groups that I've just mentioned. And that, yeah, there's some minor ones as well, hibiscuses, matrush.
18: Give me a tasting note. If I'm getting the nectar out of a Banksia, what am I tasting?
19: Well, you're tasting the nectar. It's hidden in the style, so the way to test whether it's going to be worth sucking out is to just grab it and see if your hand comes out wet. If it's wet, then lick, lick, lick, lick. I mean, you get some stamens mixed in, some of the, you know, the parts of the flower break off. But yeah, that can be quite sweet. I mean, Silky Oak's probably my favourite. It's one of the grevilleas, you know, very important street tree in eastern Australia.
18: And get very tall, don't they? Quite prominent trees.
19: Yeah, that's right. So the nectar's often out of reach. And you've got to be careful when you harvest it, because if you pull a branch towards you, the nectar can splash on you. I mean, it's that generous. And just see the little dark beads. It's very, very tangy. So lick that off the flowers. That's really nice. I really enjoy that.
18: And is it a matter of there and then in place licking the flower, or can you in some way harvest that and keep it for later?
19: Well, I mean, Indigenous people often did soak the flowers of paper barks and banksias in bark troughs, so to get a drink. I think we, as a modern 21st century society, we have such a sugar-dense society that I'm assuming those drinks that were produced with possibly, you know, hundreds of flowers in the water, that they would probably by today's standards not be highly sweet. But we've got to remember that our diets are so, I mean, just the excess of sugar in our sweet foods means that we set the bar very high on what we consider sweet, and that in earlier times when sugar was a rare commodity, then mildly sweet drinks would be, you know, very highly appreciated.
18: That ecology you describe with abundant flowers dripping literally in nectar, what's the evolutionary story of that? I'm assuming it's not specifically for human consumption.
19: Yeah, no, it's very much bird pollination. So birds are very good pollinators. I mean, something I wrote about in my bird book, Where Song Began, you know, they'll carry pollen large distances, flying foxes even also carrying pollen large distances. But because they're large animals, you've got to feed them a lot. We have got in Australia the largest nectar-feeding birds. I mean, our wattle birds, lorikeets, fryer birds. I mean, these are just enormous compared with the hummingbirds in North and South America or the sunbirds in Asia and Africa. So our flowers are very, very generous when they're appealing to those pollinators. When the nectar is really dense, like I've been describing, it's usually when there are not a lot of birds in attendance. So if all the silky oaks flower at once, there can be more nectar than all the birds and bats are actually harvesting. At times when the ratio is different, the birds can be there right at dawn and then you don't get such a good drink. So it is very much about being opportunistic.
18: And is the plant producing nectar purely as an attractant, or does it have another role?
19: No, that's purely the reason. I mean, it's very cheap. I mean, you can think getting sugar in the bush, that's, you know, very, very appealing. But from the point of view of the plant, I mean, a sugar is just, you know, carbon, oxygen, hydrogen. So the plant can very cheaply produce sugars through photosynthesis. So it's, you know, plants, they don't like losing their nitrogen to and phosphorus. I mean, these are more valuable elements from the point of view of a plant, but sugar, it's cheap and easy, lots of sunshine in Australia, so plants can afford to be very generous with it.
18: And why do birds love to eat that?
19: It's a very accessible food. I mean, if you think of, I mean, the typical bird diet is insects. And I mean, you see little birds, little thornbills, whistlers and so on, just working really hard, search, looking under bark, snatching little insects in flight. That's hard work. I mean, if you've got a big flowering banksia, big grevillea, a eucalypt in bloom, I mean, the amount of calories that are just sitting right there, that's a very easy living. The problem for the birds is just that there'll be often lots of birds, so they're fighting over access. So it can be a very noisy experience when these trees are flowering, but it is a very, very easy resource from the point of view of a bird, and, you know, very easy to digest sugars.
18: I guess that's and that's a critical question in this conversation. If we're talking about eating wildflowers in this country, the next question is by whom? I guess it can be both people and animals, as you describe.
19: Yeah, and let's not forget our native mammals. So Australia has got more nectar-feeding mammals than any other continent. So sugar gliders, feather-tail gliders, squirrel gliders, striped possum, the dibbler, Well, I mean, southwestern Australia, in that Quangan, that heathland system, the honey possum, tiny, weeny little thing. I saw one once. It was very, very exciting to see it. Only the size of a mouse. They live on nothing but floral nectar. Now, for them to be able to do that, there has to be continuous supply of nectar 12 months of the year. I mean, even if you went 2 or 3 weeks without nectar, they would starve, they would die. So their existence in southwestern Australia, and they're common, they're not a rare mammal, It's showing that the flower supply is just continuous and has been for millions of years.
18: If I'm a human looking at wildflowers as a source of food other than through nectar, what else can a flower deliver, I guess? Can it deliver protein? Can it deliver other forms of nutrient?
19: I think there's not much nutriment in a flower other than sugar. So, you know, if you think of the most nutritious parts of a plant, seeds, I mean, they're like eggs, they're nutrients to help a baby plant get started, so a lot of nutrition in those. Tubers in the ground, they're pulling all their resources down for the dry season, and there can be a lot of nutrition in those. I mean, a flower is just a display device, and so I think they're very cheaply manufactured. There's not a lot in them apart from the sugar content. So, I mean, I think they're ideal. If someone wants to get into petals, like nasturtium flowers in the garden, hibiscus flowers, I mean, you can eat those, but I think when you're chewing on them, you can sort of tell that there's not much in them in terms of sustenance. I mean, you wouldn't make a lunch out of hibiscus petals.
18: As a forager for food from native plants, how cautious do you need to be? How mindful do you need to be of scarcity and endangered plants?
19: Look, you talk about my book being in print since 1988. When I wrote it, there was a sort of question, like I talk in there about how you can eat the tubers of ground orchids. And I thought, well, people are just going to dig up one or two. They're not going to take it seriously. And think of whatever the Australian population was in 1988. I do wonder if I was writing the book today, whether I would talk about these plants when you've got so many more people, so much less bush in the landscape. So I think that with some of those plants, you have got to be very careful. But, I mean, my approach has been very much that it's about, for a modern forager, it's not about living off the land. It's about connecting with nature. And that, I mean, I just ate a wild raspberry a couple of weeks ago. There's only one I could find. I mean, this is on the edge of Brisbane. But it's just that sense of, oh, yeah, I'm connecting with nature. Rather than just looking, rather than just touching, the idea that I'm getting something to eat, even if it's quite token, there's a depth of connection there that I really value. And that was what motivated me to write the book, was to try and get people more connected to nature, the idea that it's great to look at it, it's great to walk through the bush, but if you're just nibbling something as well, then that's a much deeper relationship.
12: That's prize-winning author and esteemed biologist Tim Lowe speaking with Jonathan Green. I'm Matt Preston, filling in for Jonathan on Every Bite from ABC Radio National. So we've been warned off foraging native flowers, and with good reason, but are there occasions when flowers that grow in Australia might be okay to forage? Jonathan's tracked down an environmental educator and foraging guide, Diego Benetto.
13: Flowers are amazing. Oh, flowers are the best food. Nectar and pollen is so full of nutrients. If only we could find enough flowers to satisfy ourselves.
18: Do we have to be careful with sunflowers? I mean, some may be injurious to eat. Others might be a native plant, which is quite scarce.
13: Absolutely. So in terms of foraging, the first things that you want to learn is how to properly identify, as in you see a plant, you know where it is without a doubt, for a whole number of reasons, because there are poisonous plants out there, and that would not be a great experience, however pretty is the flower. So identification is key, and with identification also comes the understanding of what the plant is. Endangered and plants which are in scarce amounts would be part of the sets of information you would need to acquire even before you touch the flowers.
18: Can you give me an example of a poisonous flower?
13: Poisonous flowers, the nightshade families, all of the flowers should be regarded as poisonous. That is potato flowers, tomato flowers, eggplants flowers, the bush tomato flowers. So there's a whole number of exotics and native of the daisy families that should be just left alone as a bold statements.
18: Yes. Have you ever had a bad experience with a flower that you shouldn't have eaten?
13: I had plenty of bad experiences, as in you eat something, it tastes awful, and you spit it out, the taste is still in your mouth. But I only eat what I know is edible, and I might have chosen a bad example of that particular species, or a bad colony, or, you know, a bad state. You know, sometimes you eat the flowers and we need to eat a bug, and the bug does not taste good.
18: Yeah, I hadn't thought of that. Of course, that's
13: an accidental extra protein.
18: Yes. Would it be fair to say that your preferred source of foraged food is weeds?
13: By far, yes. I teach foraging skills, as I said before, and another important aspect beyond identification is to find out how common is the particular plant so that you do not upset colonies and populations. For that reason and many more, I just teaching people how to harvest exotics, and specifically what generally people call weeds.
18: When I think of foraging, I guess I think mainly of roots and leaves.
13: Mm. Roots and leaves are good, but also fruits and flowers. And it depends, because some plants, the best time to eat those plants is when they are at a leaf stage. Some plants you wait for the fully ripe fruits.
18: Can you give me an example of a plant where, yes, depending on the time of year, I might eat its flower, I might eat its leaves, I might eat its roots?
13: Dandelions. We all have it. We're all looking at it in our backyards. Let's go there. So dandelions, you can eat the flowers. People famously make dandelion wine with the flowers. I personally don't like it much, but hey, you know, no, you don't need to like everything. They can make vegan honey with dandelion flowers by infusing them in sugar syrup. It's actually stunning. What else? With the buds of the flowers, you can brine them. We, in our household, my wife, we make dandelion capers with the unopened buds of the flowers of dandelions. The leaves you can eat in salads, in soups, in pies. You use it as a green. The roots, obviously, famously, you make dandelion coffee by collecting, cleaning, lightly roasted, and grinding it. So, yeah, that particular plant, you can eat different parts at different time of the year.
18: We're having this conversation in the depths of wintertime. Is that a good time to be foraging?
13: Depends where you are, but effectively you can find food any time of the year. There are winter plants that are only out in the colder months. Like my garden at the moment is full of mallow and chickweed, both excellent. So a different time of the year offer different things. Obviously, springtime and summer is more abundant, but you know, if you know what you're doing, you can get a meal out of your garden all year round.
18: Do you have a favourite wildflower to eat?
13: I go back to dandelions, but I'm going to tell you something else so that I don't get boring. Robinias. I love them. It's a commonly planted garden feature. They call the mop top. They also, with the version of it, the pseudocacia, that you can find wild in many parts of Southeast Australia. And the flowers, when they come out in springtime, they are super delicious. They are sweet pea flavor. They make fantastic cordials. We used to make fritters when we were growing up, you know, so that's amazing flowers in abundance.
12: Who knew that the world of Australian edible flowers could be so diverse, so distinct, and so delicious? Now, for me,
15: I'm off to plant some native violets. Delicious. Every Bite is your weekly journey to the places where food, culture, science and history collide. Every Bite tells a story. Thanks to our guests Mindy Woods, Clarence Lockie, Tim Lowe and Diego Bonetta. And if you're up north, Mindy is currently at the Taste of Port Douglas Festival, where she's firing up the native foods of the rainforest. Voting for Australia's most amazing wildflower is now open. You can learn about the 10 nominees and vote for your favourite at abc.net.au. The winner will be announced on the 21st of August, live on Radio National. Every Bite is made on Wurundjeri country and produced by Kim Jurek. I've been Matt Preston, and I probably still will be next week. See you then when we talk the power of the senses.
11: I'm Ife Chiwetelu, and that was Every Bite from Australia's Radio National. Next, It's All in the Mind, a show exploring how we think, feel, and behave.
20: Hey there, a heads up. This episode is one from our archives. Just tell me what you had for breakfast while I fix these levels again.
21: I haven't had very much. I had a slice of toast so far.
20: Oh, yeah, it's quite... About a year ago, Craig White, who researches tourism management, stumbled upon a travel company that was organizing the most unexpected, probably unethical, definitely unsafe kind of tour.
21: Yeah, called Visit Ukraine, who were organizing battlefield tours of the country for kind of thrill seekers. So they were literally, you know, offering tours of Ukraine to go to sites where you could witness warfare.
20: What?
21: And the aftermath of attacks, you know, kind of blown up tanks and so forth and vehicles and streets.
20: Oh, my God.
21: Yeah. So there you have a kind of more...
20: Go to a live war zone. Wow. That's incredible. Apparently, this kind of thing isn't unheard of, though.
21: Yeah. And that's something that, again, we've been doing for a long time. So you had the Battle of Waterloo. That was there were tourists there in horse-drawn
20: really?
21: Carriages in 1815 watching the battle unfold. Yeah.
20: Wow.
21: So it's a kind of ancient behavior that we're looking at through the lens of the modern day.
20: This is All in the Mind. I'm Sana Qadar. You might have heard of the term dark tourism or dark tourist. There was a Netflix documentary that gave it a whole new prominence recently. And like Craig says, this kind of thing has a long history.
21: I think the first documented example of dark tourism was probably in the 1800s when you had tourists travelling by train to witness hangings and things in England.
20: And while travelling to see the battlefields of Ukraine today is definitely on the more extreme end of dark tourism, you have probably been a dark tourist yourself. Because the less extreme end includes things like going to cemeteries.
21: Like Père Lachaise graveyard in Paris.
20: Or going to former prisons. Or visiting places like Auschwitz.
21: Essentially, it's the attraction of sites of murder, death, mass killing, jolly things like that, assassinations, genocide.
20: And while this is a centuries-old type of tourism, the dark tourists of today have something that totally changes the game. We have social media. We have selfies. So today, why we engage in dark tourism, why it can be a positive thing, and why anyone would want to take a selfie at Auschwitz.
21: So you can visit somewhere iconic like Auschwitz Museum in Poland, or Chernobyl, or Père Lachaise graveyard in Paris. But you can also engage in the act of dark tourism as well. So you can, for example,

0: are wildly different, but that just gives you a sense of how broad the definition of dark tourism is. Some versions of it could otherwise be referred to as heritage tourism or disaster tourism. But if the place you're going to is associated with death, then it's more or less considered dark tourism. So why do we do it? Well, the research literature suggests there are about as many motivations for becoming a dark tourist as there are dark tourism sites themselves. Some papers talk about the idea of these tourists being fascinated with death or wanting to seek out morbid things.
1: There's something about human nature and our desire to be drawn towards things that are bloody and macabre.
0: But that really only seems to account for some of the attraction. Often, when people are asked why they visit these sites, they say it's for things like learning and understanding past events, paying respect, or remembrance. Plain old human curiosity also comes up as a big driving factor. And sometimes people talk about it as being a must-see or exclusive experience, in a way, the kind of thing that every trendy tourist is chasing.
1: These are probably seen as slightly edgy things to do, so you get this terminology of deviant leisure.
0: And then, finally, there are some hilariously mundane reasons that Craig's research has also uncovered.
1: When I got into this topic, I assumed that the motivation would be inextricably linked to the darkness of the attraction or the event. But the first study I did was at the Imperial War Museum of the North in Manchester, and I did next-to-pass interviews with people and asked them why they were going there. Hmm. And actually, most of them were going because they just saw the building, and it looked kind of windswept and unique. It's a Daniel Liebeskind, the architect that built it, and it looks interesting. Some of them were going in because they smelled food cooking in the canteen. So my first kind of finding about dark tourism was that I don't think that it's questionable whether there is dark tourism, and the motives are so mixed and varied to suggest that there's some dark tourism going on, but otherwise maybe it's just tourism and curiosity.
0: That was one particular example, and that's pretty funny, yes, wide variety of reasons. But I think if someone ends up at Auschwitz, they've made a pretty concerted decision to go there. They haven't stumbled upon Auschwitz
1: right.
0: And thought, let's see what food's cooking here, you know?
1: Right, so you'd be surprised. Some people are just going to Auschwitz because the tourism literature tells them to. So right. When we arrive in a city, there's quite often a must-see list of top five places to go. And Auschwitz is there if you visit Krakow. So it's going to end up on your agenda. However, right. Of course, there's visitors that go there for genealogical reasons or for, you know, to get educated about the events that took place there, because it's seen as very important to kind of learn the lessons of what took place at Auschwitz. And it's very baked into public culture. It's all over Hollywood with movies like Schindler's List,
0: right.
1: The Pianist, things like that. And when you get productions like that, you see a kind of spike in interest as well. And so people want to go along to find out for themselves. So you do get pilgrimages there, you get people visiting to sort of remember relatives and that sort of thing. Also, and this is something that Auschwitz as a museum have recognized over the years, that kind of visitor is also very varied and stratified into different subtypes. So you get people that might come along because it's a site of Jewish tragedy, but it was also a site of Roma and Sinti tragedy. And Catholics were persecuted and killed there, so were homosexuals, disabled people, political dissidents. So there's a range of different kind of interests. And in academia, we call this dissonant heritage, the idea that heritage doesn't belong to one user, but a whole range of users. And that's quite complex when you're talking about dark tourism, because you have to curate experiences that are inclusive and that kind of speak to all of the interests of the different interest groups that are coming along to the attraction.
0: And do you think it matters that some people might end up somewhere like Auschwitz just because they saw it on a top five things to do in Krakow list versus someone who's going there to bear witness to what happened there? Is there an ethical component to the motivations that we should think about?
1: I'm not convinced that there is. I think people vote with their feet. And unless you're going along there to kind of, be disrespectful, then I think that the Auschwitz Museum would welcome all visitors.
0: This issue of disrespect and disrespectful behavior that Craig just mentioned, let's focus on that for a moment, because when you add social media to dark tourism, people start acting in all sorts of questionable ways.

0: nowadays, especially if they're trying to get the perfect selfie. Yeah, from concentration camps to Chernobyl, plenty of people have no qualms about snapping selfies at these sites and posting them on social media. And in 2017, German-Israeli comedian Shahak Shapira was fed up with the number of people snapping selfies at the Holocaust Memorial in Berlin. So he launched a project called YOLOcost to kind of shame these people.
1: YOLOcost is a portmanteau of YOLO, you only live once, and Holocaust. So it's YOLOcost. And he went out to kind of, what he did was he switched out the backdrops of these Holocaust memorials for actual photos from the Holocaust. So suffering, human suffering, dead bodies and so forth. And at the front of these, you had the selfie taker. So it was his kind of way of a kind of highly visual way of shaming selfie taking at Holocaust sites.
0: And so Craig wanted to do a study following up on this and find out what members of the general public thought.
1: Why are these concerning? What is it about selfies that kind of seem to upset people?
0: Like, are all selfies at Holocaust sites offensive, or does it depend on context? To figure that out, he went to the home of the selfie, Instagram, and scoured the platform for photos taken at places like Auschwitz or the Berlin Memorial. And he analyzed the comments that were left under those photos. He found that context matters a lot.
1: People were receiving negative comments from others, depending on things like age, gender, cultural identity, the kind of pose that they were striking, even things like their facial expression, and particularly as well the captions that accompanied the photos. If there was something a bit more meaningful there, then they were less likely to receive censure. I think younger, more maybe conventionally attractive people, and especially women, received much more negative comments from others on Instagram. And in contrast, older and less perhaps conventionally sexy selfie takers and males seemed to be ignored or kind of overlooked. They got away with it. And so, yeah, a lot of it came down to the kind of style of posing, particularly females holding their bodies in sort of model-like poses or having fun with the backdrops that, you know, which are essentially Holocaust memorials. To some commentators, this wasn't acceptable, and they were prepared to say something to shame these people.
0: Okay, so is it the case, like, if it's just a straight-up selfie, that might not be so bad, but, like, if you're posing like you're in a fashion shoot kind of thing, or, you know, like, what makes a selfie not disrespectful on these sites?
1: Yeah, I think that we also found that location was really important. So where you have signage and tours happening, and where it's very obvious that you're in a Holocaust memorial, we saw much less selfie taking going on in the first place. Whereas in contrast, the Berlin Memorial in the city centre of Berlin, it's not really immediately obvious that that's a Holocaust memorial. And you might have to find the sign to give you an indication of where you are. So for some folk, this is just a kind of quirky looking piece of streetscape that's fun to play around. So you jump from pillar to pillar and take a selfie. And it may just not be obvious to them where they are. And that's part of the problem, perhaps.
0: But for those who do know where they are, maybe it's an age thing, but I still struggle to understand why anyone would be compelled to take a selfie in the first place, especially at a place like Auschwitz. Craig says it might just reflect how our lives are already so intertwined with social media.
1: I mean, we live in an aesthetic society, so it's one that's defined by a preference for sophisticated consumer goods and experiences, and all these are kind of things that we like to be photographed with and next to. So our lives have become, I think, inextricably hardwired into social media. And for tourism, this means that the postcard has given way long ago to things like Instagram and Facebook and now TikTok, as we kind of increasingly organize and curate more seemingly authentic versions of ourselves on the socials. And so I don't think dark tourism's an exception. When we did our study of selfie taking at dark tourism sites, we kind of argued that, you know, this is something that younger generations will do anyway, regardless of the backdrop. It's their kind of social currency, if you like. And so whether they're at a birthday party or a night out or a dark tourism site, this is all part of the lives that they will curate on social media for the consumption of others.
0: I think that's fair enough, actually. I think that's a really interesting point. But it also feels fair enough to say that, like, maybe don't treat a site of mass death as a place to have, like, a fashion shoot or, you know, like, interact in a fun way with that environment. Like, what do you make of the fact that those are the kinds of images that get shamed?
1: Yeah, I guess that what's important here, perhaps, is the providers of these heritage sites or memorials or experiences and what they do in order to guard against this. So maybe when you're buying a ticket, maybe in some sort of signage that says, please be respectful or please don't take selfies at all or you'll be kind of removed, you know. But I think that because there is nuance to the selfie and not all selfies were seen as being offensive, then I think they're quite valid forms of kind of documenting the fact that you made the effort to go along and see the place.
0: What goes on in the mind of someone who is taking a fashion selfie at a place like Auschwitz? Why would someone do that and think that's appropriate? Do you have any thoughts on that?
1: I firmly believe that that doesn't happen very often. And I think that the fashion shoot kind of selfies that we saw were mostly at the Berlin Memorial in the city centre. And I do think it's because that it's not really all that obvious where you are.
0: Right.
1: You know, however, you do get, I mean, I suppose some people on Instagram, regardless of the backdrop, want to centre themselves. I think that's probably a bit of ignorance at play there. But I also don't think it's terribly common. And we didn't come across many examples, although we did come across some.
0: You're listening to All in the Mind. I'm Sana Qadar. Okay, so we've heard how combining technology and dark tourism can lead people to behave in questionable ways, but there are upsides to this combo as well. Technology can be used to enhance storytelling, preserve memory, a kind of digital dark tourism. That's what Nicole Bassaraba from Trinity College Dublin is focused on.
2: So that's what my research area is looking at, is how we can use digital technologies to kind of capture history and present it to people in an interesting way. And using digital media allows us to tell the stories with many different perspectives. So if you think about traditional media, like a book or a film, we call it linear storytelling. So it's kind of usually chronological, beginning to end. Normally the author or director will have one kind of main story they want to tell. But I say with the advantage of digital media, you can tell all the different stories.
0: One project she's worked on is an app called the National Famine Way, which tells the stories of people forced to leave Ireland during the Irish potato famine. If you're not familiar, the famine from 1845 to 52 killed around 1 million people and forced possibly up to 2 million people to emigrate abroad.
2: So we created the mobile app so that you could kind of jump into the story wherever you were. So it would serve local people as well who are in the surrounding counties and towns if they were walking along the canal. So there's a big canal across Dublin and that's kind of where the walking trail is. So if you jumped into a spot, you could use the mobile app to learn about the history of these people.
0: People like 12-year-old Daniel Tighe, he and his four siblings and his widowed mother made it on a boat to Canada, but only he and his 9-year-old sister survived the trip.
2: Yeah, there's lots of, that's the thing, sad and dark stories associated. So that story, and across all of Ireland, there are so many famine stories that can be told. So there's quite a different variety of digital media being used to tell heritage narratives and dark tourism narratives as well.
0: Now, more recently, Nicole has been looking at how dark tourism is playing out on YouTube. And this goes in a direction that I was not expecting.
3: The actual true story that's not like the movies is 100% way scarier.
2: A lot of my past research looks at, you know, academics and museum creators and historians telling stories. But I discovered that content creators or people who are not trained as historians or narrative scholars are also creating a lot of stories stories on social media, and I discovered this channel that had millions and millions of viewers doing ghost hunting storytelling.
4: The owner literally was like, yo, keep the lights on at night, like it gets scary.
0: This is from a YouTube channel called Sam and Colby, and they have more than 12 million subscribers.
4: But the main haunt to the paranormal.
2: So it's kind of a network of YouTubers. So mostly they were based in the United States and Canada, and they were visiting quite old heritage listed homes.
5: What?
6: Did you not hear that?
4: Did you not hear that?
6: The what? Creek?
4: No.
6: No.
2: As well as outdoor places like forests, caves, and bridges that are known to be haunted. Investigating these locations to figure out what happened there historically, whether or not paranormal activity exists.
5: Like this place, like it might not be spirits here.
2: So the research paper I wrote is kind of saying perhaps paranormal investigations is a new niche of virtual dark tourism, where these filmmakers are going to these locations, which some of them are quite remote and difficult to get to. So they may or may not be suitable for the everyday visitor to go themselves, and maybe they don't want to. So this YouTube storytelling kind of creates a virtual dark tourism experience where people can follow along with the story from, you know, the comfort of their own home.
0: Right. Okay. So dark tourism isn't just something you do IRL in real life. It's something you can do online.
2: Yeah, I'd say so.
0: And the fact that it's being broadcast, have you come across any bad behavior? Like in the way we've seen selfies at Auschwitz that sometimes are pretty offensive. What are you seeing here?
2: Some of the content creators, of course, they're going in as content creators. They're trying to entertain people. They're trying to get views. So their goals are a little bit different than, you know, myself or people who work in history and heritage sector. So perhaps culturally speaking, they might be disrespectful of the location they're investigating, like to see if there's a ghost there. But actually someone has passed away there, and someone has, you know, living family members of the person who passed away. And if they're making jokes or being a bit crass, perhaps that could be sensitive to the people who care about the location or who have that kind of familial connection to it.
0: This issue is at the heart of dark tourism. It's dark because somebody died there, and that warrants a degree of respect.
1: I think there's an issue of tastefulness when it comes to dark tourism. And you can do it. I don't know if I mentioned the JFK tour in kind of downtown Dallas, where you can drive around and the speaker in the car will play kind of gunfire sound effects and so on.
0: Actually,
1: that's arguably pretty distasteful.
0: At the moment where he was, or at the place where he was shot?
1: Yes, that's right, yeah. So it's the kind of reenactment tour.
0: Wow.
1: It is, yeah. So it's arguably really distasteful. There's also distasteful behaviours. So, I mean, I think it's probably a bit distasteful to go along to the Costa Concordia, the sort of stricken cruise ship, where
0: right.
1: there's still a salvage operation underway, and people are dead and dying in the water. But there's visitors there taking photographs. So there's moral panic around that as a kind of tasteful form of dark tourism behaviour.
0: It's interesting. I'm also now, like, in my head interrogating why I had such a response to the JFK tour you described. But I'm inclined to think something like, you know, I can understand why people have tried to go to see the Titanic. You know, like, obviously there was a really horrible implosion that happened with the submersible that tried to go down last time. But I feel like that's interesting and understandable. And I guess, is that just a function of how distant in the past the event was?
1: Yes, you raise a really interesting point, and one that's kind of very clear within the literature, which is that dark tourism, for some commentators, is not dark tourism unless it's something that took place within living memory, within the recent past. People talk about the dry eye tests. If you're at a visitor attraction that's dark tourism, unless people are visibly moved and often upset, then perhaps it's not dark tourism. And the distinction that I sometimes draw in lectures is the contrast between a site like Pompeii in Italy and all of these other sites we've mentioned, like Ground Zero and Auschwitz and all these places. The difference with Pompeii is that, you know, nobody's related in any way to the victims of Pompeii. And so that's arguably just a piece of social heritage or human heritage. Whereas dark tourism, yeah, would have to be an attraction commemorating an event that we all remember.
7: Well, I think people need to realise that These are places of, you know, reverence and, yes, indeed of sorrow, but also just the magnitude of really realizing what happened in these places. And I think it gets a bit removed because it's hard to reconcile when you're in sort of today's world.
0: This is Mariko Smith.
7: Walawani Ninjiwan. Hello, everyone.
0: Mariko is a UN woman with Japanese heritage, and she is the head of First Nations collections and research at the Australian Museum. And we haven't talked yet about dark tourism in Australia, but there are many places that fit the definition. But Mariko wonders about the very term dark tourism itself.
7: Well, I think it'd be worth unpacking how the term dark tourism applies in the Australian context, since it seems primarily focused on, you know, places of death and suffering. It could be quite focused on the macabre, the morbid, be quite lurid in its representation. And this can perpetuate trauma and negative status quo for First Nations people regarding their sites and their histories. And, you know, there's a negative connotation here too. It seems like, you know, you got dark versus light. I mean, that sort of imagery as well, where, you know, the positive stories are the mainstream stories, where the more darker, I guess, if you want to use that word, the more unpleasant sides of history are designated to this alternate offering, which has been termed as dark tourism.
0: Yeah,
7: there's a connotation here that is, you know, one-sided benefit, exploitation and entertainment at others' expense.
0: And so what would you think would be a better term to describe this kind of tourism or behavior? Is there a rebranding you'd like to see?
7: Yeah, I think it'd be really good to reframe the concept here, because I think we need to keep in mind the bigger picture, the objective here, which is to give the public a better understanding of the full spectrum of details in, for instance, Australia's complex and, yes, quite harrowing aspects in its colonial history. And so I would see it as being reframed as like truth-telling histories.
1: And perhaps if some of the income that comes from dark tourism is being used in responsible ways, then there's nothing wrong with this at all.
0: That is Craig White, Associate Professor at Edinburgh Napier University. You also heard from Nicole Bassaraba from Trinity College Dublin and from Mariko Smith from the Australian Museum in Sydney. And that is it for All in the Mind this week. Thanks to producer Rose Kerr, senior producer James Bullen, and sound engineer Beth Stewart. I'm Sana Kadar. Thank you for listening. I'll catch you next time.
8: That was All in the Mind, produced by Australia's Radio National. I'm Saroja Coelho. 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
10: From CBC News, The World This Hour, I'm Mike Miles. The mother of two missing children is speaking publicly for the first time in more than a year. Jack and Lily Sullivan disappeared from their home in Pictou County, Nova Scotia, back on May 2nd, 2025. Despite an extensive search in the woods, there's been little trace found. Angela McIver has this CBC News exclusive.
11: I don't feel I owe people anything.
12: Malaya Brooks Murray makes no apologies for staying silent since the weekend her two children, Jack Sullivan, who was four at the time, and Lily, who was six, went missing from their home in Lansdowne, Nova Scotia. She says the RCMP advised her not to talk.
11: I just did whatever they told me to do because I didn't want to jeopardize the case in any way.
12: Brooks Murray says even though she hasn't been in the spotlight, she has been working behind the scenes. Last spring, she took part in a volunteer search for Jack and Lily, led by the Ontario group Please Bring Me Home. Nick Oldreave is the executive director.
13: People looking from the outside will compare it to, well, if Malaya is not behaving like these other parents did when they lost their kids, then she must be guilty of something. And that's just not what we saw.
12: In a statement, RCMP said many of the investigative steps being taken and the progress being made can't be shared publicly. Angela McIver, CBC News, Brookfield, Nova Scotia.
10: RCMP in British Columbia have now confirmed one fatality in Summerland due to the Baldridge wildfire. Police say the victim was an 80-year-old woman attempting to leave home with her family Friday. The BC Coroner's Service is now investigating to confirm how she died. The remainder of Peachland and areas south of Summerland and west of Penticton remain on evacuation alerts. And the residents of Summerland are hoping for an update as to when they can go home. Georgie Smythe reports from the Okanagan.
14: The Bald Range wildfire is still burning out of control, but there's now talk of evacuated locals returning home if conditions allow. But a Summerland Chief Administrative Officer Graham Statt told a live stream on Sunday, there's no timeline for that just yet.
15: Staged re-entry, where we can accommodate it, working closely to make sure those areas are safe. Basic requirements will have to be made in those areas before we can let people back in.
14: Stats said there's still active fires burning around Summerland's periphery. He confirmed downtown is undamaged. The town's mayor says an unknown number of structures have been lost in the region. About 12,000 people from the immediate and surrounding areas are on evacuation orders. Many of them are staying nearby in hotels, RVs or tents. Georgie Smythe, CBC News, Soyuz, BC.
10: A bear attacked a 3-year-old girl playing in her backyard in Maple Ridge, BC. She's now in hospital. Stephanie Mercier reports.
16: Conservation officers say the 3-year-old girl was on her deck in her family's backyard around lunchtime Sunday when an adult black bear attacked. Officials say a parent was able to chase the bear off. The girl was airlifted to BC Children's Hospital in Vancouver, reportedly with injuries described as not life-altering. The family home is on a wooded street in Maple Ridge on 240th near 124th. Police say once their officers arrived on scene, the bear came back more than once. So they say police made the decision to fire a weapon to, quote, protect public safety in the area. The bear was hit and fled into the woods. Conservation officers sent a predator attack team to the scene. They are still looking for the animal. Police urged residents in the area Sunday to be aware and stay indoors. Stephanie Mercier, CBC News, Vancouver.
10: Canadian Auto Union Unifor begins negotiations today with General Motors. It's the second set of talks with the Detroit 3 automakers. Unifor reached a deal with Ford last month, giving members 3% wage hikes in each year of their 3-year contract. That is The World This Hour. For CBC News, I'm Mike Miles.

0: Hi, I'm Saroja Coelho. 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

0: My summer pick is a book entitled Called by the Hills, A Home in the Himalayas by Indian author Anuradha Roy. Over the years, Roy has made a name for herself internationally with a number of award-winning novels, like Sleeping on Jupiter, which was longlisted for the Man Booker Prize in 2015. But she turned to nonfiction for this book to write about a place that's transformed her connection with nature, a tiny town in northern India called Ranikhet, where she and her husband relocated to over 20 years ago. The silvery peaks of the majestic Himalayas are the background to Roy's fascinating reflections on years of trying to breathe new life into a garden, all the while experiencing life alongside leopards, langurs, and other animals who want to let her know that they live there too. I chose this book for a few reasons. For one, it's impossible not to feel like you yourself have breathed in the champagne-like air of the Himalayas once you're done reading it. But the other reason is because these days when we hear about the Himalayas in the news, it's often about over-tourism on Mount Everest or, of course, glacial melt. It's all a bit devoid of the deeply rooted communities, cultures, and religions that know the Himalayan environment from the inside out. Lucky for us, we have Anuradha Roy to guide us. I started my interview by asking her to read a passage from her new book.
1: One long, tense night, a leopard circled our house, coughing without pause after it missed a kill. The dogs hid under the bed. At the top of the road the morning after, we found a dead cow, its hooves pointing skyward, its belly torn apart. Still, we thought we were safe as long as we were careful, and we luxuriated in our newfound wilderness. The sky glittered at night with stars, and in the day was cerulean blue. The silence was profound. For those traveling from cacophonous cities to these hills, this silence can seem menacing. It is broken only by the calls of birds and animals, cowbells, and the cries of unseen herdsmen across the slopes. Some friends of mine run from it, restless and bored after a day or two. One of them was too fearful to leave the safety of our house at all. A few find that the forest changes something inside them for good. No other place, however beautiful or exciting, will ever mean to them what the Himalaya does. These are the people who keep coming back. Some decide to live here, as we have.
0: That's Anuradha Roy reading from her new book, Called by the Hills, A Home in the Himalaya. So Anuradha, you live in northern India, more specifically in the foothills of the Himalaya. And the scene you just described offers the reader a really interesting picture of your everyday life, which is this balance between beauty, but also a kind of danger that comes with living so close to the wilderness. Why did you and your husband decide to leave Delhi to live there?
1: Around the time we found this house, we happened to have left the Oxford University Press, where we both worked as editors. And we had started our own independent publishing house called Permanent Black. And this really gave us the freedom to leave the city, which we earlier did not have. And both of us had always wanted to have dogs. I had always wanted to make my own garden. And we had both grown up in small towns, which were, you know, more open than the huge mega city of Delhi. So that was the reason why living here seemed a natural move to us, but it didn't happen all at once. At first, we used to spend the really hard months, which are the monsoon and the winter, away from here. And then bit by bit, we found that we wanted to be here more and more, even in those months. So the transition was gradual, somewhat gradual.
0: And in your book, you go on to describe how intertwined your lives have become with nature, environment on the doorstep, you know, and also like what you were describing with a leopard circling your house. And we're going to get into that a little bit more later. But you spend a lot of time talking about the town you live near, Ranikhet, and how you can see the silvery peaks of the Himalayas in the distance, how the air is cool and crisp like champagne, which is a description that I personally really loved, and also how everything just moves at a much slower pace, almost sloth-like. So what is it about that part of the world that makes life move at a different pace?
1: You know, as you said, it's sort of in the middle of a forest. It has the peaks of the high Himalaya within our gaze all the time. And it seems to set our body to a different clock, to the seasons and to a sense of time, which is a bit different from in the city where, you know, you are tied much more to other people's clocks, to human clocks, whereas here it's the clocks of the season, maybe. Maybe that's the reason, but everybody does seem to relax a lot more where time is concerned.
0: You've written about the town that you live near in a previous novel of yours called The Folded Earth. Why did you want to bring your life into nonfiction? Why did you want to make that available to readers in India and also beyond India?
1: The book actually began during COVID when my British publisher, Christopher McLehose, suggested that I write a book about the flowers around me, which would let people imprisoned by COVID confinement travel in places far away from them, because everybody was at that time feeling kind of imprisoned in their own homes. So that's how the book began. And it began with a lot of trepidation because I didn't think I knew enough about anything. But gradually I came to see it as a book about my move from the city into the countryside, my effort to build make a garden out of what was a garbage heap. And that's how the book slowly started to come together. Not exactly as planned. It became quite different from what I had thought it would be. But now you have the book as it became.
0: Yes, it blossomed into something somewhat different, but also very expansive in its view of that part of the world, living in a very different way than in an urban area, but also how climate change is changing our lives. But before we get into all of that, let's go back to your garden, because this is a protagonist in your book, as you just described. It was kind of the starting point, and turning a rubbish heap into a garden is no small undertaking. But tell us about some of the challenges in the Himalayan foothills. What is different about trying to grow a garden there?
1: Well, the soil around our house has 150 years of cedar needles, because our house is ringed by enormous trees. And when I began to garden here, first of all, there was, as I was telling you, there was rubbish, because people had been just dumping all kinds of waste here. So we had to dig and clear away. It was like doing an archaeological dig, because the deeper we dig, the more different were the things we'd find. So the first layers had plastic, later more glass. Finally, we came to these colonial era sardine tins and things, and we cleared all of that. And I was not really a gardener. I wanted to have a garden, but I was quite ignorant. So I had to learn how to deal with, the acidic soil that pine needles cause. I didn't know all this stuff. So it needed me to understand soil, to understand that all my dreams, which came out of picture books, were not going to come true overnight, that it needed quite a bit of patience to make a kind of garden out of this wasteland. It's taken years.
0: Another big aspect of having that garden and being so close to this forested land is that you get a lot of visitors. So you've already talked about the leopard that circled your house. But could you read another passage about some guests that ended up on your roof, let's say?
1: As if things were not bad enough, we woke the next morning to the sound of someone airdropping a gunny bag full of stones onto our roof. It was dawn. We were groggy with sleep. We lunged for cover and the dogs went berserk barking. It took a few minutes to work out that the massive sound had been made by a langur. which had jumped onto our tin roof from a deodar branch above the house. Langurs are human-sized monkeys, and a leaping langur is like a six-foot-tall athlete on the move. Elegant when airborne, all black and silver with curving tails that form perfect arcs as they spring from branch to branch, beautiful at a distance. However beautiful they are, you don't want to wake underneath them at dawn. The rest of the langurs tribe had gathered for breakfast at our mulberry tree. And as if to prove how quickly monkeys can learn new tricks, each one lifted off with a mouthful of leaves to land by turn on our roof, replicating their pioneer's thundering impact. They ran the length of the roof and onto a tree nearby. Then they insisted on an encore. We could tell they were having fun.
0: So I guess my first question is, did it take longer for you and your husband or your dogs to get accustomed to these kind of events around your house?
1: They actually have a lot of fun. There was this very interesting time when we came here with our first dog, who was actually a dog who had wandered into a friend's house in Delhi. She was a little stray. And we brought her here, and she would talk to the foxes in the sense that at night, here was this little city dog, and we would be in the darkness at night inside. And across somewhere in the forest, the foxes would start calling, and our dog would answer them in this long, slightly melancholic yodeling call. And I found it quite fascinating how these animals talk to each other across this vast thing that separated them. And then we've had, of course, many, many encounters where you have to save them from snakes, from, things they don't see as harmful, but which frighten the life out of us. So having dogs and keeping them safe here is quite a job.
0: And you talk about that more in your book. I don't want to spoil it, though, for people who still want to read it, but it's definitely something that becomes a major theme later on when you talk about the fact that there is more and more nature kind of encroaching on your everyday lives. But it's so fascinating, this balance between domestication, so to speak, and rewilding. And what you were talking about with your dog and how a domesticated animal is also kind of being rewilded by living there, and you and your husband in a sense too.
1: Yeah, that's a very interesting thought, being claimed by the forest in a sense.
0: Well, one reason why I selected this book for our summer series was because each chapter is imbued with just different layers of what it means to live in the Himalayas. And we're not talking about the high Himalayas. We're not talking about the area near Mount Everest. We're talking about northern India and the foothills, which carry a cultural significance that was unfamiliar to me. I'm not sure for our listeners, but it sits, the town that you live in, sits on the road to famous pilgrimage sites. And you also go into the different religions that lay claim to this area of the world while also mixing that in with the history. It's absolutely fascinating and a great reminder of just all there is to learn about these places that are being impacted by climate change and what that could mean in the long term. So could you tell us what religions lay claim to the Himalayas, how they figure into culture and religious history?
1: Hinduism, for a start. Most of the very, very revered sacred sites for Hinduism are in the Himalayas. The source of the Ganges, which is the sacred river, is in the Himalayas. And there is a lake called Mansarovar, which is in the high Himalayas where people go on pilgrimages. There are also places like Kedarnath and Badrinath. One of them is open only seasonally because it's so snowed in winter. And of course, the Buddhist trails, travels of the Buddhist monks go all over the mountains. And the Buddha himself attained enlightenment somewhere in the very north of India, close to Nepal. Strangely enough, there are even legends about Christ in the Kashmir Himalayas. So there is a lot going on religion-wise in these mountains. And so a lot of the travel is pilgrim travel, which earlier used to happen on foot. and now happens on helicopter, by buses and cars. The numbers of people going up to these sites has hugely increased, which of course expands the environmental impact hugely as well.
0: You write so beautifully about, you know, this element of the divine being very present in Rani Khet and your region, but also how this proximity to nature is something that even for people who aren't religious resonates deeply and creates deep connections to what's going on around you. Has that also changed your life as an artist? Because you write, you also include beautiful watercolors and sketches in your book of your life there. You do pottery.
1: I want to tell you about this writer called Bill Itkin, who was Scottish by origin and became an Indian national later. But he came to India as a young man, and he started off in Goa and came right up to the north. And it was when he caught sight of the peak that is called the Nanda Devi. Now, the peak is nothing but rock and ice, after all. But when he saw Nanda Devi, which looks like a hooded face in different lights, the shadows move on it, he felt that he had glimpsed something so divine that he had to spend the rest of his life at her feet. And it's this change of light when you look at the forest or when you look at the mountains or even look at the way the colors change in the garden, that as somebody who paints and who makes ceramics, it's something that's a continuous source of frustration because you can't quite capture it, and a continual inspiration as well because you want to keep painting those colors and shapes over and over and over again so that you come closer to what it really is.
0: And then writing, of course, allows you yet another avenue of trying to capture something that's hard to describe.
1: Yes. Yeah, it's surprising how elusive it is that it escapes all these things.
0: Coming up, we'll hear more from Anuradha Roy about how climate change is transforming life in the Himalayas. But first, this message.
2: 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To a lot of people, geoengineering might seem like a dangerous, outlandish way to play God. 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
0: Anuradha, you've been living in the Himalayas for about 25 years now, and the past 2 years have been ones of dramatic change to the landscape. Could I get you to read one last passage to us about coming back home during a monsoon a few years ago?
1: It had started as a blue and sunny day. But in the afternoon, just as we began our uphill drive, the rain came down with annihilating force. When, after about an hour, it stopped, we resumed our journey. There were by then many cars on the narrow and winding road that goes up the steep 6,000 feet we have to climb to reach Rani Khet. From parts of the road, you look down vertiginous drops to the valley floor 1,000 feet below. On the other side are rock faces, which, against all sane advice, are being blown open with dynamite to widen the roads. These ravaged hillsides look wounded, their trees and bushes gone, their untethered rocks tumbling down without warning. At certain places, the rockfalls from the roadworks have blocked streams, and in others, they have led to permanent landslide zones. These are marked with painted signs advising drivers to be careful of falling rocks, such a pointless suggestion that it makes you laugh. There are no alternative routes. It was when we were passing below one such rock face that we felt something thud onto the roof of the car. Within seconds, there were more thuds. And then a dark shape was crashing towards my face as a boulder hit the windshield. I saw the glass break, but soundlessly and softly, as if in a nightmare. And the windscreen shuddered into a web of cracks, though the shatterproof glass did not splinter. Another rock hit the back, and this time the glass did break into a thousands of shards that covered the puppy and Shanti. The drumming of rocks on the car was now continuous. But Harish kept driving. To stop would have meant being buried alive. Nobody spoke. It was as if we were in a trance of fear, and a single word would break the spell of calm we were holding on to.
0: So you managed to get back to Runiket by nightfall. But I have to say, reading that passage, I thought of many times that I've driven through mountains and, you know, seeing signs that say, beware of falling rock, and never having witnessed anything like that. And just reading that passage, I could feel my heart beating faster. It really took my breath away, and just thinking, how do you travel through those passages anymore? But yeah, I mean, first of all, how far up the road do you have to travel on one of those journeys? Like, what's the typical amount of time it takes, and how many meters up or feet up are you traveling?
1: We are coming up from about, you know, Delhi, which is in the plains, so sea level, to 6,500 feet. And the climb is quite sudden because the plains come and sort of as if you have a bookshelf in front of a tablecloth. Suddenly the mountains are in front of you and you begin climbing, and in places it can be very narrow and steep. And every monsoon, because there are rockfalls that gouge out part of the hill, in many places these roads become half the width they are supposed to be. So it is quite hair-raising. And you do have to kind of shut your eyes and pray for luck. And of course, the Himalayas being a place, as we've talked about, full of sacred sites. Somebody told me that if you die here, you'll die in a beautiful place. And that's the consolation. But it's true that every monsoon, particularly when it's torrents of water coming down the sky, then a lot of people lose lives, cars fall down into the ravine. It's a very, very difficult and hair-raising time.
0: Of course, you talk about climate change and how, you know, the differences that you're seeing now compared to 25 years ago. For example, temperatures reaching 40 degrees Celsius, which is about 104 Fahrenheit, how the monsoon season is changing as well. But there are other things going on. Could you tell us a little bit about why the landscape is changing? And climate pressure is part of it, but it's not the only part of it.
1: Yes, because climate pressure is, as you say, part of it. But here the change is quite a lot man-made. So there are new roads being made for which the hillside is being blasted with dynamite. Trees are cut for these roads to be made. Dams are made at high altitudes. All of these things, there is a great deal of building work because there's the pressure of population. So it's really sort of balance that's very difficult to get right between what the humans living in these parts need in order to earn money, in order to, you know, survive. So obviously you do need roads because you need to build all sorts of things which are necessary, like schools, hospitals, etc., workplaces. And at the same time, the impact it has on nature is what causes all of these other changes to happen, which are not entirely due to climate change at all. In fact, climate change is a very it's a word that's become too routine. I feel like the correct word is really a kind of destruction that is human-made, man-made.
0: Right. And yeah, and when you consider the issue of glacial melt that you're dealing with in the Himalayas, and then you combine it with these changes, yeah, man-made changes to the landscape. Yeah.
1: Yes, you know, the glacial melts are happening because of climate change, and this causes all the whole behavior of snow at very high altitudes to be different. And for new high altitude lakes to form, for these lakes to burst their banks and flood. So these things are caused by climate change, which is almost a passive word, as if the climate has decided to change. But what has brought it about is a very complex set of actions, among which man-made actions have quite a high spot in the, you know, ladder of actions.
0: So in your book, you refer to a lot of different writers who've depicted the Himalayas from, yeah, different angles, so to speak, mainly the high Himalayas. But you also express a little bit of uncertainty of like where you might fit into all of that, because you're not writing about the high Himalayas. And so that made me wonder, what do you hope people will take from your book, whether it's somebody who's in India, living in India, or somebody like myself or our listeners who are in all parts of the world?
1: Well, I think my book is really about somebody who has lived in a completely urban setting for all her life, moving into a rural setting and making a home and a garden over there, and learning to live to a completely different rhythm and in a totally different sort of mind space as well. Because here you don't have, you know, things that we take for granted in cities, like cafes, cinemas, shopping, none of that exists here. So it wasn't just the pace that you were talking about earlier that changed, but also your sense of how you are to live in this very, very remote sort of area. And the reason my book is different from those books is when I was reading a lot around my book to be able to write my own, there are very specialized and, high adventure books about the high Himalaya, or there are very specialized books about nature here, about the wildlife, about the plant life, ecological studies. There are only a few books about actually just daily life here, especially if you've come from elsewhere. So that's what I hope anybody reading it will find interesting, because they might well be in such a situation.
0: I love how, as you're talking about daily life, we can hear your dogs in the background.
1: He wants to go for a walk, so he's just really talking to me to say, come on now.
0: Yeah. Well, I have just one last question for you, and that is related to your garden, of course. What is in bloom, and what do you hope will still blossom this summer?
1: The thing I noticed is that at springtime, everything that's blooming seems to be shades of yellow and orange. There's yellow jasmine. There are great big orange sprays of flowers everywhere. But now, as if, you know, when the monsoon is going to come and the sky is kind of slightly dark with clouds, everything blooming seems to be shades of violet and blue. There's a plumbago, there's a hydrangeas, which are these intense bluey violet. Then there are agapanthus lilies, which are also a sort of bluey violet. So it's looking absolutely beautiful.
0: Anuradha Roy is an Indian novelist and publisher. She was longlisted for the Man Booker Prize in 2015 for her novel, Sleeping on Jupiter. Her latest book is a work of nonfiction, Called by the Hills, A Home in the Himalayas. She spoke to me from her cottage in the Himalayan foothills. That's all we have for you for this week's show. This episode was part two of our four-part summer reading series. You can check out the other episodes by visiting our podcast feed on Apple, Spotify, YouTube, or wherever you get podcasts. Thanks for listening.

0: 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Now from the BBC, The Documentary, featuring stories about how a changing world is changing lives.
1: From the BBC World Service, this is The Documentary. I'm tech journalist Andrada Fiscuten, and I'm telling the story of young people who rose up after the fall of communism in Romania and grabbed the future of tech with both hands.
2: All this neighborhood that you see now, it was like a spider web. We used to connect cables over by the blocks over there.
1: This is Roxana Ardelean.
2: Look at the view.
1: We're on top of a 14-story tower block in Bucharest, Romania.

0: tower blocks across the capital.
1: My friends were coming to my house with their computers and their big monitors.
0: You've met Roxana, now let's meet Eric Boleanu. It's the 1990s, and Eric and his friends are some of the first people in the country to get their hands on personal computers. And they spend their time working out what they can do on these big, bulky machines. They set them up together in Eric's apartment.
1: I had once, I think, 10 people with 10 computers in my house, plus two mine. We're using the network to play games and have fun.
0: One computer on its own is fun. But join them up with a cable and you have a network. It's not the internet, it's computer to computer, but you can share files with each other and chat. It's a whole new way of socializing. But in the late 1990s, PCs are heavy, and carrying all those computers up and down flights of stairs is a lot of work. So Eric tries a different way of linking them.
1: I had a friend at the 10th floor. I wanted to connect him to my network, and he has another friend, the other part of the building. And I started to throw cables between my neighbors to cable their computers to the network. So play, chat, sharing files and so on.
0: But the network is basic. The cables are cheap and they only work in sequence. If one link in the chain breaks, all the network beyond it crashes.
1: At some point, the network is fine, is working, but at some point the network is not working. So what should we do? We started to search where is the problem. And at some point, I think right here, one of the guys says, okay, I'm sorry, my mother is cleaning the house, so it will last for about an hour and then the signal will come back.
2: Game over for everyone.
0: So the network is growing, but it's all offline. It's just computer to computer communication, sharing music, movies, software, and games. But then things get even more exciting.
3: This connection of the telephone of the internet is going like crick, crick, crick, crick, crick.
0: Dial-up internet connections arrive, and Roxana and her friends start going online in internet cafes.
3: You could have connection to a different culture, a different way of thinking, something completely different to what's surrounding you.
0: Now, to understand how massive this change is, you have to compare it to life just a few years earlier, when Romania is living under communist rule. Until 1989, Romanians are largely cut off from the West. Very few people are allowed to travel abroad. Information was strictly regulated.
3: Until 1989, we had only one program that was airing like 2 hours per night, and we only hear whatever they wanted to say. Nothing else, only propaganda.
0: Then, in December 1989, there's an uprising.
4: There's a bullet ricocheting.
0: Protesters clash with the regime on the streets. A crowd storms the state television station. 3 days later, on Christmas Day, Romanian dictator Nicolae Ceaușescu is killed by a firing squad. Communism is over. In the years that followed the 1989 revolution, Romanian society is modernizing fast. It goes from those 2 hours of state-prescribed television per day to a country with a free press that is opening a window onto the world. And then the internet starts to connect Romanians to the rest of the world.
3: I mean, you could see like a bright star in front of you, and this connection with the West, let's say, this opened the doors of everything.
1: It was an explosion of freedom. People were doing anything they liked.
2: And did all these create unique conditions for your networks to
1: exist?
2: Yes,
1: it created a hunger for communication, for free speech. It came with a need of communication and to be free to share. This had an impact on how we started this networks.
0: In the late 1990s, in the tower blocks of Bucharest, young people are clamoring to be part of this new online world. But Romania's telecoms infrastructure, that's meant to support it, is basic, to say the least. Things need to improve, and to move beyond

0: beyond dial-up and have a reliable connection at home, not just at an internet cafe, you need a dedicated line. But that's out of reach for most people in the late 90s.
1: Permanent connection was something like very fancy. The cost was around $200-$300 per month. It was a business subscription, and we couldn't afford to pay this kind of money.
0: That's an expensive internet subscription at the best of times. But in the late 1990s, Romania is grappling with soaring inflation.
2: The price of bread could double on the same day.
0: But in these challenging times, the DIY ethos of the neighborhood networkers comes good. They find a way. They're able to buy one connection and share it over networks between everyone's computers.
1: We put together the money and we had one of these permanent connections, splitted this cost into tens of hundreds of users, so we could pay like 5-6 euros each for a subscription.
0: By splitting the cost, suddenly everyday Romanians have access to far faster internet than many people in countries far richer. The idea takes off. At the turn of the millennium, more and more people are setting up networks, like Laurențiu Simion. He's our next connection.
3: So we're driving to Laurențiu. This is a different neighborhood. It's called Drumul Taberei. Laurențiu built a neighborhood network here, and he still owns it.
0: Like a lot of Bucharest, Drumul Taberei is made of grids of apartment blocks.
3: So, Laurențiu, why have you brought us here?
4: In this intersection, we have the place where we installed the first cable and the first hub for our network.
3: And if I look at the building there, there are some cables. Are those cables yours?
4: Yes, somehow are still mine, but we go upstairs and we will see how the things are looking from above.
3: Excellent, let's go.
0: Laurențiu takes me to the top floor of the building. We push open a hatch. As we step out, we see the skyline of Bucharest all around us.
3: Wow, this is high. Hello, hello Bucharest.
4: This is the place where the thing started, with cables going all around the block to different windows, drilling in the apartment in order to get these wires to the computers.
0: And Laurențiu has his work cut out. Everyone wants a connection.
4: When we start actually to grow was the moment when we had a permanent internet connection. Mm-hmm. We also had something to provide, the internet access, which at that time was very valuable.
0: And what has begun as a small network built by friends who just want to play video games together is growing into a business, an internet provider, connecting multiple apartment blocks.
4: We just enter in that block, go start to install, and one more neighbor go out, come on, bring me a cable inside. Or another one stopping us on the stairs going up. Are you installing the cable? We want also internet. We are the apartment 55. Okay, someone will come to you in short time. And in that day, we were installing an entire block.
0: They're working it out as they go and getting more ambitious.
4: When we made the first step on conquering the neighborhood, the first cable was through this block, and the second one was that one from the other side over the small park.
0: Laurențiu is pointing to another apartment block besides us. To run a cable between the two looks really difficult to do.
3: There's quite a bit of a gap between this building we're on and the building you said you first connected to the internet. How did you manage to get a cable?
4: We were lowering the cable to the ground from one block, and from the other block we were lowering a rope. We just put them together somewhere between them. One guy took one cable, the other one took the rope, put them together, and the rope was dropped, taken on the other block, then the cable came and we secure it and that's it.
3: Connected.
4: Connecting people.
0: But dropping a cable down one side of the building along the ground and then up the other side means you need a lot of wire.
3: How did you find cables?
4: We got scraps of cables from big roller of cables and we used these ones.
0: Nothing is going to waste, and improvisation is the name of the game. On some major boulevards, they stop traffic in the dead of the night just long enough to get their cables across. On other streets, electric tram wires mean they can't lower cables down. They have to keep them high. They need a quirkier solution. And Roxana is the maestro at that.
2: It was funny how we used to connect them because we used the potato.
0: The potato, Roxana's secret weapon.
2: We used to make a hole with a screwdriver in it. You pass the cable through the potato and then you throw it to the second building and hope to score. It was like baseball in a way.
3: So the potato was...
2: The potato ruled. And then when we had money, we did not use the potato anymore. Potato was the beginning.
3: In looking back to those days, through today's eyes, do you think that it was a risky endeavor or not?
2: I don't know how I survived the 90s. Because when, for example, when we went to a rooftop like we are now, there were places that you have to go like Tom Cruise in Mission Impossible, let's say, on the edge of something with the feet not so far apart. I mean, with the mind that I have now, I would have never done it.
0: This is the documentary from the BBC World Service. I'm Andrada Fiscuten, and you're listening to The Teenagers Who Wired Romania, the story of young people who build DIY internet networks that made access affordable and fast. It's the early 2000s, and the skyline of Bucharest is laced with cables, strung from rooftop to rooftop in a vast, improvised web. We're with network builder Laurențiu, and we're following the trail of his internet cables to see where they lead back to.
4: Like most of the blocks in Bucharest, this is a 10-story building. The 11th floor was used in the past for keeping the clothes from drying and was like a
3: laundry room.
4: Laundry rooms, cleaning rooms, whatever.
3: Then you came here and you basically took over the
4: over a corner of it in order to install the first equipment that should connect the apartments, using cables outside of the building because it was very easy to install them.
3: And there are still some cables coming through the window. It feels like there are 20 cables, quite large ones. Yeah, it's enough to fill the entire bathtub.
0: It's amazing to see, whatever the obstacle, wherever they need the cables to go, there's always a solution.
4: We just putting outside and going through the windows with the cables, drilling near the window or in the frame of the window or whatever, because there was not a specific way.
3: So you were essentially a bunch of teenagers drilling holes into these walls without any permission and without much adult supervision. It was a wild, wild west. You just saw an opportunity and then did whatever you wanted to do, right?
4: Yes, that's right. We did actually whatever we wanted to do. Maybe with some administrators, there came some difficulties.
0: Building administrators hold the keys to the rooftops and service rooms. And as you might imagine, they aren't always on board with all the holes being drilled for cables.
4: It was something new and, you know, the people are more conservative. It's not allowed, even if there were no regulations. And we used all the time the people who wanted to connect to our network against them.
0: They get the people who want the internet to push back. They tell them, let them do it. We want the internet. Over in Bucharest's Colentina neighborhood, I ask Eric if he's had these battles.
3: Were there people who oppose the network?
1: Yes. We had a lot of building administrators, and when we started to pull the cables inside the buildings, some of them asked us, what are you doing here? What's this cable for? Okay, it's for internet. What is internet? We have cable. What do we need internet? We have TV cable. Internet is for, you know, computers communicating. Oh, I don't need this. You are not allowed to install new cables into the building. We have enough cables. We don't want hosts and cables and another things on the walls. So you are not allowed. So because of this, we used to put equipments inside the apartments. So you are not allowing me to come with the cable on the common part of the building. Okay, I will go directly to the window, and then from that window I will go directly to that window, and this is how we started to pull cables directly between the windows. So this thing has happened.
0: Down on the street, there are poles built to carry telecom and electricity cables. But now, they are being weighed down with wires for the networks. In many places, this might be against the law. But in Romania, in the early 2000s, the regulations haven't kept up.
1: Having a lack of legal framework, we were not, like, legal. We were not also illegal, but we were seen, like...
3: Grey.
1: Yes. People that are doing weird things on the walls.
3: Did the police interfere with your work at different times?
1: Not so many times. Usually when they were seeing pulling cables on the poles, they were asking us if we have papers. And sometimes we couldn't show the papers, so they, okay, you should go home. And we preferred to work during the nights because it was no traffic, no police, no whatever.
0: And this legal limbo is a golden opportunity.
4: Without the regulation, you can do whatever you want. And even if you install them in the past, nobody will request afterwards remove them. And many big companies made the networks like this. They just installed it without regulations. All the companies did the same.
0: Networks are springing up all over Bucharest, 1,400 by 2006. With all this competition, rivalries are building.
4: We were searching all the time, like in a war, you search all the time solution in order to improve your connection.
3: And was there a lot of tension between overlapping networks?
4: Everything was fine till we start to have group of guys entering, ganging up on the next block.
3: Okay.
4: And started competition, discussing who will get on the next block, who will give the best offer for this connection and so on. When we start passing one next to the other ones in the same blocks, we start also to cut some cables between.
3: Oh.
0: And there's competition from all sides. Larger internet providers are muscling in and trying to increase their share of the market by taking over the smaller businesses. Fortunately for Eric, his company is one of the bigger neighborhood networks, and he starts to take over local rivals.
3: How many clients did you have at peak?
1: 5,000. Around 5,000.
0: And the appeal of the neighborhood networks is how fast they are. At a time when most countries are still using copper cabling, Eric and others adopt a more modern approach.
1: We started to implement fiber in our networks. This became an advantage for us because building fiber networks allowed us to deliver high speeds.
0: But as Romania prepares to join the European Union in 2007, this makeshift infrastructure starts to cause problems, and there's a push to clean up the wires.
1: The poles started to be buried in cables, and usually the operators didn't remove all the unused cables from the poles. So the municipality started this project to allow every operator to build a network underground without need to dig. So it was a good thing, but it comes with costs.
0: Underground cabling is the future. It's tidy and safe, but because of the costs, a lot of the neighborhood networks come to the same conclusion.
1: I know a lot of people with small networks having the same approach. Okay, when they come to force me to bury the cables, then I will stop delivering services.
0: So today, the cables across the skyline are largely gone. And so too are many of the people running networks. Roxana has left to work in film, and Eric and Laurentiu are among less than 300 small providers still going. Competition with larger companies is just so tough.
1: The three big players here, they have like 98% of the market in internet connections. And yeah, this is not a good thing.
0: But the impact of those neighborhood networks lives on. Romania is a digital success story, a country punching above its weight. Highly affordable, fast connections are something people here simply expect. And today, it's a powerhouse for software development. And all this might never have happened if it wasn't for the teenagers who wired Romania. You've been listening to the documentary from the BBC World Service. It was presented by me, Andrada Fiscuten.
5: 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I'm Saroja Coelho. CBC News is next.
6: 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That's Puzzling, all summer long. 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
7: From CBC News, The World This Hour, I'm Mike Miles. Trade talks between Canada and the U.S. are heating up with just over a week to go until threatened 50% tariffs are imposed on some Canadian goods. The Canadian government is preparing to meet some demands, including ending bans on American alcohol sales. Karen Pauls reports.
8: Staff at this Winnipeg golf accessory company are busy packing up orders for American customers. Andrew Hunt is the general manager of Bayco Golf.
9: Yeah, so we got a few like stocking orders from our sort of U.S. customers. And like, oh, it needs to ship by August 17th, just in case those tariffs come into effect.
8: Up to 40% of their sales are in the U.S., so they're trying to beat the threat of 50% tariffs on August 19th. Sports equipment is part of the latest tariff threat by President Donald Trump on everything from wine and cement to agricultural products, things that are tariff-free under the existing Canada-U.S.-Mexico trade deal.
10: It's a very critical time in this whole process.
8: Dennis Darby heads the Canadian Manufacturers and Exporters. He says the stakes are high. About 70% of what's produced in Canada is exported to the U.S. Nearly 2 million Canadians work in manufacturing.
10: What you're seeing is real threats to their business because the U.S. is our biggest customer.
8: Karen Pauls, CBC News, Winnipeg.
7: In Maple Ridge, B.C., a 3-year-old girl is in hospital after a bear attack. Conservation officers say she was playing on her back deck when it happened. A bear chased the bear away. The child was airlifted to BC Children's Hospital. Police later shot the bear, but it fled into the woods. Conservation officers are trying to track it down. More than 1 million people have been forced to leave their homes in eastern China. Typhoon Dolphin is packing powerful winds and heavy rain, and officials are warning there will be some severe flooding and landslides. Laura Westbrook has more from Hong Kong.
11: A huge mobilization effort has taken place ahead of this storm's arrival, the most powerful to hit China this year. Hundreds of thousands of people were evacuated from high-risk areas, as well as emergency shelters were opened. Typhoon Dolphin made landfall in eastern China on Sunday night local time, packing winds of around 150 kilometers per hour, bringing with it those strong winds. They uprooted trees. It's also caused major disruptions to transport, with hundreds of flights cancelled, including at Shanghai's two main airports. It's also brought with it a lot of rain. Parts of Shanghai, they have seen a lot of flooding. Forecasters say that some parts of central and eastern Zhejiang provinces could get up to 500 millimeters of rain. Laura Westbrook for CBC News, Hong Kong.
7: Russian officials say a Ukrainian drone attack killed at least 13 people and wounded nearly 40 others. It happened in the city that's the site of a major oil refinery, one of many Ukraine's military is targeting. Ukraine's President Volodymyr Zelensky says the country's armed forces and security service continue to hit Russian oil refineries as well as anti-aircraft missile systems. Ukrainian strikes on Russian infrastructure have led to fuel shortages in recent months. Zelensky says the intensifying campaign is an effort to force Russian President Vladimir Putin back to the negotiating table. Israeli Prime Minister Benjamin Netanyahu is rejecting the Gaza peace proposal put forth by U.S. President Donald Trump's Board of Peace. Netanyahu claims it would mean Israeli forces would withdraw while allowing Hamas militants to keep their weapons. But Board of Peace envoy Nikolai Maldonledov says that is not what is outlined.
12: Nobody is required to do anything. Last of all, Israel, before we actually have verified steps on the ground.
7: He told Israeli Channel 12 News the plan will ensure that an October 7th-style attack can never be repeated. Hamas has already endorsed the agreement. That is The World This Hour. For CBC News, I'm Mike Miles.

0: The man widely seen as the godfather of artificial intelligence has quit his job at Google, warning of the dangers of AI.
1: The situation we are witnessing now is the demonstration that climate change is out of control.
2: Could we be heading toward World War III?
3: Maybe it's a coincidence, but when the world around us feels like it's spinning out of control, some people seem to turn ever more inward, intent on self-mastery. Curbing destructive habits.
4: You can set yourself up for success. You can master the skill of learning new patterns.
3: Streamlining their bodies.
5: The power of three.
3: Regulating unruly emotions.
6: As you type into it, it creates an emotional model of you over time, helping to change your thinking.
3: Welcome to Ideas. I'm Nala Ayed. Bibliotherapy is a term you may have heard in recent years, the use of books for improving mental health. And on the surface, that might sound like another personal wellness trend. The book as touchstone for reflection, dreaming, and healing. If it all sounds a little faddish, it's actually not.
7: The First World War is certainly a key inflection point.
3: Bibliotherapy has taken different forms, but is at least a century old.
7: The term bibliotherapy was coined in 1916.
3: It's true that anyone can offer bibliotherapy services, but some psychiatrists have been including it as an evidence-based option.
8: It's recommended in the Canadian Guidelines for Treatment of Depression and Anxiety.
3: And while books are written with an author's intent, they're imbued with meaning by readers.
9: We've always looked to books for solace, for healing, for a way of profoundly changing the way in which we see the world.
3: So in this episode, getting the story on bibliotherapy. Here is Ideas producer Lisa Godfrey.
10: You can say this about a crisis. It can focus the mind.
11: We really had a blueprint for when she was sick. There was a real sense of, okay, you go to the doctor, you go to the clinical trials. Our family, my father, my brother, and I were pretty focused on what are we doing to like get mom better? And then she dies and there's a total lack of focus.
10: After 4 years of helping his mother through cancer, Cody Delastrati was no longer a caregiver, just a guy in his 20s whose mother had died too soon. He found himself lost in the daily fog of grief, but he fully expected a path would emerge.
11: You know, go through the five stages to get to closure, getting to acceptance, the Elizabeth Kubler-Ross five stages of grief.
10: The most famous grief guide of all, except...
11: Her study was about patients who were dying and coming to terms with their own death, and is not about people grieving, but it's often one of the very few things people think they know about grief.
10: For Cody, grief persisted. He was functioning. He was working as a writer and editor, but a major presence in his life was now absent. He says he felt broken and numb. So he set out to forge his own path in the fog, a series of not-so-clinical trials, grief experiments to help himself and others.
11: Trying psilocybin, creating dead bots using artificial intelligence, attending and researching this realm of laughter therapy. My name is Cody Delastrati, and my book is called The Grief Cure, Looking for the End of Loss.
10: He was willing to try just about anything, but felt himself pulled in certain directions.
11: Something like bibliotherapy, that really appealed to me individually. I love to read, I love to write.
10: Cody reached out to a well-known bibliotherapy practitioner, an artist and writer in England, Ella Bertude.
11: I sent her an email. I paid her, I think it was like £90, which is like 100 some US dollars. But she sent me a questionnaire. On that questionnaire, she had things like, what's your all-time favorite book? Train Dreams by Dennis Johnson. What is my ideal reading spot? I said, an empty dining car on a train. Why do I read? To expand my perspective, how I choose what I read, the books I couldn't finish and have most hated, and just lots of questions really about my reading habits.
10: One of her questions nudged something in him.
11: Did you read? Were you able to read after your mom died? And I thought that was interesting, because for me, reading has always been a way through which I'm able to filter the world. And I felt a real inability to read anything of great depth. Shortly after my mom died, I was reading kind of what I consider fun books, like David Sedaris, funny type stuff, adventures, books I'd read and reread many times already, so like Donna Tartt's The Secret History, where I had a real sense of comfort in them as their books that I knew well.
10: They arranged an online meetup.
11: We went through, had this sort of very odd, not like your usual therapy session, essentially. And then she emailed me a few days later my prescription.
10: Cody's bibliotherapist was not a pharmacist. Her prescription was a plan of action, reading action.
11: It included things like writer living in Brooklyn, pondering the death of his mother, considering his grief. And then she goes, dosage. Try reading aloud when feasible, preferably by a fire or by a lake. Keep reading a notebook in which you write down the title of the book, author, date you finished reading, place you were when you read it, and a few thoughts about the book. Create a reading nook in your house. And I thought that was very wise, and I did heed her words.
10: She included a book list for Cody, annotated and personalized.
11: Grief is a Thing with Feathers by Max Porter. Here's Where We Meet by John Berger. Mrs. Death, Mrs. Death by Selena Godin.
10: Mostly international fiction.
11: The Marriage Portrait by Maggie O'Farrell. The Guide by R.K. Narayan. Comet in Moo Moo Land by Tove Jansson.
10: A kid's book.
11: And Some by the Stanford neuroscientist David Eagleman.
10: Cody read them all and resonated with that last one, a collection of short fiction called Some, a book that he says he would never have picked up himself.
11: It's only about 100 pages. It presents 40 different possible afterlives, and it's done as a sort of philosophical thought experiment meets literary sci-fi.
12: You take all your pain at once, all 27 intense hours of it. Once you make it through, it's agony-free for the rest of your afterlife. But that doesn't mean it's always pleasant. You spend 6 days clipping your nails, 15 months looking for lost items, 18 months waiting in line, 2 years of boredom, staring out a bus window, sitting in an airport terminal, 1 year reading books.
11: And I don't know, there's so many like this. There's one story where God is a microbe and he is not even aware of our existence.
10: A thinky book, in other words, not really the catalyst for a weepy emotional breakthrough. And yet for the type of reader, type of grieving person that Cody was, the book gave him something new.
11: It encourages the reader to imagine their own possibilities. It accepts absurdity. Death is absurd. We all know it happens. Most of us pretend or at least live lives like it won't, and yet it's always there. So I don't know, grief can feel so sacred and so scary. And so to realize that it's just part of the wildness and the absurdity of life had for me a kind of peculiar effect of helping me to really see the world through a new lens.
10: Looking at what he'd read, he realized something.
11: They're really about the stories we tell ourselves. That just opens so many new ways to think about it, that there's no right way, there's no wrong way to grieve.
10: Cody Dellastrati didn't discover the grief cure, but this experiment helped him move along. Encountering other minds, also trying to work out the meaning of death and grief, demonstrated to Cody that he wasn't alone in this story.
11: In my sense of isolation, I think a lot of people get this feeling that they are alone in their grief, that they are the only people who have ever experienced what they're experiencing. And to some degree, that is correct. I mean, the hyper specifics of your situation will never be exactly replicated, but it's such a universal phenomenon. And it's something that we, in our hyper individualized, really socially atomized culture, often come to forget, actually, this is something people have been dealing with truly forever. And having books where you have these very, very insightful, very smart people from either 1,000 years ago or 1 year ago writing about something similar to what you've gone through can really provide a sense of support and of possibility, really.
10: There are plenty of ways that those ancient and modern, very smart people communicate through art. The spoken word, theater, movies, visual art, music. So here in the not terribly bookish West of the 2020s, what's special about books? Maybe it's the same things that they've always offered us.
9: There's something about the immediacy of reading someone else's thoughts and having instant access to what they're thinking. And of course, when you're reading something from another place, another time, there is this kind of sense of magic thought transference from one mind to another. And obviously, reading has the power to evoke emotions instantaneously. When one reads a certain passage, there is this kind of contagion of emotion that takes place. So I think there has always been this sense that reading has this great power to change people's minds, change the way we see the world, transfer thoughts from one mind to another, preserve ideas, transmit ideas to different times, different contexts. So it's always been seen as this incredibly powerful technology. So my name is Dr. Edmund King. I'm a senior lecturer in English literature at the Open University in the UK. And I'm kind of an all-purpose historian of reading.
7: And I'm Sarah Haslam. I'm a professor of 20th century literature.
10: They've collaborated with another Open University colleague, Siobhan Campbell, on a book of essays.
9: The name of the collection that we have co-edited is 100 Years of Bibliotherapy, Healing with Books.
10: Bibliotherapy as a practice is traced back to the start of the 20th century.
7: The First World War is certainly a key inflection point. The term bibliotherapy was coined by an American Unitarian minister, Samuel McCord Crothers, in 1916.
10: But the idea of attributing a special power to books obviously goes back much further.
9: Yeah, I think whenever bibliotherapists or literary specialists get together and try and write a history of this practice, obviously they want to look as far back as they possibly can. And it's very tempting, and I think in many ways quite insightful, to go back to ancient sources. So people quite often go back to an anecdote about the ancient Egyptian pharaoh Ramesses II, who supposedly had the phrase, the healing place of the soul, engraved upon one of his libraries. Other people will look at Aristotle and the concept of catharsis, or the concept of purging the audience's emotions through drama, and make some large-scale analogies with our current ideas of bibliotherapy and say, this is the same essential idea in the past. There's this grand continuity in the way in which we think about books and reading across time. And I think that is a very tempting and very attractive way, I think, of thinking about books and bibliotherapy. But I think there might be something a bit more complicated going on as well than just that grand historical story of continuity across time.
10: You mentioned that books have been seen also as negative in their power. I think the quote was both remedy and poison.
9: When we think about bibliotherapy, there is this temptation to merely focus on the good, to see books as good things, reading as an inherently good practice that will make us into better people. But obviously, there has always been a dark side to reading. There's always been a sense in which there's danger beneath the covers. And I think that's what we often go to books for anyway. We don't always go there for positive emotions or for a sense of bliss. there's something disturbing about the process. There's something emotionally disturbing. And I don't think we should lose sight of that. You've always got to have a sense of a far more nuanced moral and emotional landscape.
10: Bibliotherapy was conceived to use books for the greater good during World War I, to help physically injured and psychologically damaged soldiers. Initiatives and therapies involving books were developing on both sides of the Atlantic.
7: They were happening concurrently. And in fact, there was more of a transatlantic cultural conversation about bibliotherapy than we knew. So Theodore Wesley Koch was an official from the Library of Congress, and he was sent over in 1917 to do some fact-checking. He was an exploratory mission, if you like, to see what was happening in terms of books at war in the UK.
10: The US Library of Congress and American Library Association collaborated on a library war service. It set up libraries at military camps and at military hospitals. Books were dispensed to patients by uniformed librarians. It's where that medicalized bibliotherapy vocabulary, diagnosis, prescription came from.
7: That is what happened when bibliotherapy went into institutions and organizations, which it tended to more quickly in the US.
10: On the British side, things were less formal, less top down.
7: It wasn't about medicalizing books as part of soldiers' recovery. It was about freeing wounded and sick soldiers to identify the kind of reading that they wanted to do.
10: Sarah Haslam has called these practices literary caregiving.
7: And they are largely undertaken by women, largely undertaken by volunteers, largely undertaken not as part of professional organizations, but as part of charitable practices in the private sector, as it were, through private donations.
10: The UK and US approaches still intersected at times. Take the fever chart, developed for the British Army by a scholar named H.R. Brett Smith.
9: Supposedly what happened was there was an Oxford don, an academic, who was too old for service, and he had volunteered for some form of war service. And so what he ended up doing was coming up with a list of books that could be read by severely traumatized or shell-shocked soldiers. So he was really compiling a list of books that could remedy people's emotional distress. And he ranked them in order of the most palliative or the most consoling. And the book which came at the top of that list, or the author which came at the top of that list, was Jane Austen.
10: Wow. So a female author and, the queen of the marriage plot. What do you make of that?
9: I think it's interesting. I think it's probably not a coincidence that Jane Austen had her centenary during the First World War. So there was already a sense that the Austen industry was forming, and she had a certain profile, a rising profile at the time. So she was already someone I think who was topical. But if you look at what British soldiers were actually taking with them in their kit bags when they went to fight, they were quite often taking 19th century novels with them. And certainly I've come across some evidence of officers, at least, who were reading Austen. So I don't think it's entirely out of the question. And of course, in the kind of culture around books that existed at the time, there was, I think, a far greater profile for those kinds of titles. You quite often come across 19th century novels being discussed in this context. It's really interesting.
10: Was it this power of the novels to console somehow? You're in a trench in World War I, transported to some fictional world, or are you looking for reassurance about the one that you're in?
9: Obviously, we can't really know what Brett Smith was thinking when he compiled the chart, but I certainly think that there was this concept of transportation that certainly existed at the time. And in the accounts of soldiers that I've read who were talking about reading during the period, I've found some really striking instances where they talk about the power of reading when you're under shell fire. So quite often a position could be under shell fire for hours. There's a great deal of stress. Of course, you expect the next shell to have your name on it. But having a novel with you could be a way of just focusing on something else and just even just going through the motions of flicking from one page to the next, whether you take any of the content into your mind or not. That kind of automatic action could be a way of taking your attention away from a very frightening and traumatic situation. It could also be a way of revisiting a less stressful and more happily remembered period of life. So quite often these were young men in their early 20s. They might take the books they'd read during their teenage years with them to war, or their favorite books they had as children. It's one of the authors I've dealt with, one of the readers I've come across, is a dramatist who was obsessed with Alice in Wonderland. And so he took Alice in Wonderland with them to the trenches, and he read it obsessively over and over and over again.
13: Either the well was very deep, or she fell very slowly, for she had plenty of time as she went down to look about her and to wonder what was going to happen next.
9: And he described the relationship between the British trenches and the German trenches in terms of a looking glass, or looking through the looking glass as you looked over toward the German positions.
13: Down, down, down. Would the fall never come to an end?
7: It was an amazing discovery. It was one of those wow moments that researchers live for, because it really did change what we thought we knew about books at war.
10: The phrase that Sarah Haslam uses, literary caregiving, was inspired by a eureka moment she experienced in the main library at Oxford University.
7: I actually came up with that term as a result of coming across a pamphlet called The Red Cross and Order of St. John War Library. And it was by somebody called Helen Mary Gaskell.
10: Britain, too, had assembled a war library, but in the place of governments and institutions was a determined individual, Helen Mary May Gaskell.
7: Gaskell unashamedly operationalized emotion. In her pamphlet, she talked about the fact that the day that war was declared, she thought, what can I do? I know what I can do. I can get people to donate books which can go to sick and wounded soldiers abroad. She had experience of doing this. In the Boer War, her son-in-law had been wounded, and she couldn't think what else to send him. She sent him some books, and he wrote back to her, talking to her of the amazing effect that these books had had for him and for his comrades. So the books had been literally read to pieces, he told her. So many people wanted to read them. They fell apart, and they were passed around in sections. And he'd said to her at the time how helpful they had been. So when war was declared in 1914, she was a well-connected, wealthy woman. She was actually at a house party the weekend war was declared, which included the UK Prime Minister. She had powerful friends, she had wealthy friends, and she had her own money as well. So she was well positioned to put her concept into practice. As I said earlier, she operationalized emotion. So she said, books are needed. Books are being demanded. Soldiers are imploring us to send books. And she felt heartbroken. She used the word heartbroken when they couldn't generate enough material to send.

0: 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I'm Nala Ayed. Scholar Sarah Haslam came upon a 100-year-old pamphlet in the library at Oxford. It made her realize that one citizen,
1: Helen Mary Gaskell,
0: had the aim to create a war library for British soldiers on the eve of World War I. And her emotional plea to the nation worked.
1: By 1917, 10 million units had been shipped, both domestically and internationally, by the War Library, and the majority of those 10 million units had been donated by the public.
0: The plan worked almost too well.
1: She was not expecting the response. The Postmaster General in the UK got involved and enabled people to donate for free. So you could take your books to a post office and they would come down to London to the War Library's headquarters, which was on Marble Arch. There's one story about somebody donating an entire library of 35,000 books at once. And other stories of the traffic just coming to a standstill because people were sending so much stuff.
0: It was a book donation on a different scale.
1: And of course, there were people who emptied their attics. Of course, there were people who thought, you know, I don't know what I'm going to do with all of these books. I'm going to give them to the War Library. But people also donated first editions. It was happening around the market. It was happening below the market. It was coming from the donating public. And I find this deeply moving.
0: As Sarah Haslam tells Ideas producer Lisa Godfrey, the ethos of bibliotherapy, books given with the intent to help and heal, was in the air.
1: Robert Bridges, who was the poet laureate in 1918. And interestingly, like Chekhov, he trained as a doctor first. He trained as a doctor first, and then he became a writer. And Bridges wrote an appeal for the War Library in 1918 in the Times, in which he talked about bookland. He talked about, in this beautiful, as you would expect from a poet, imaginative, creative language. He talked about bookland as a magic land. And he said to the people reading the Times, we need books that are precious to you. We need books that are useful to you. We need you to give these books to those who need them more than you do. I then see these books as invested with caregiving from the donating public.
2: Because there's a communication there.
1: Exactly. They gave things that were precious. They gave things that were needed. They gave things that they loved. And it went a long way to meeting the need that was being expressed by those who were fighting at the front.
2: It's amazing to think of, you know, a soldier lugging a book around and then reading it in the trenches during actual warfare.
1: Absolutely. And then passing it on. Because a lot of reading in the First World War happened in groups and books were shared once they'd got there. I mean, the books from the War Library were aimed mainly at those who were sick or those who were wounded.
2: You quote a Times article from 1915, What to Read to the Wounded, which says volunteers searched for, quote, slow stories fit for the strong man on his back.
1: That's interesting, isn't it? I mean, there are other articles also published in the Times which say that Jane Austen is perfect for a wounded man. I mean, I think possibly they hadn't realised quite how funny and quite how biting Jane Austen's satire can be, quite how energetic her satire can be. But I think the point was, although it sounds a bit like we're getting into prescription territory there, doesn't it? I don't think that was the point. The point was books that distract. Books that take people away from their day-to-day existence, their day-to-day experience. Other books that were very popular were by Robert Louis Stevenson. Nat Gould, he wrote books about racing, horse racing. For some reason, he was incredibly popular with the men. And there was something about the familiarity, I think. Books that they'd loved when they were at home in their normal life were also the books that they loved when they were away from home. And one of the important things about Gaskell's literary caregiving, about her vision of her war library, was that the choices would be generated by the men themselves. She didn't want it to be a top-down, prescriptive, to go back to that word, business. She wanted the men saying, I love this writer, please can you get hold of some books by him? The thing that I think is really striking about the war library, not just that it was nowhere, literally nowhere in the historiography. The war library was kind of confused with the camps library, which was an official kind of wartime response. And it was attributed to Kitchener, who was the Secretary of State for War in the UK. But that just locked out a whole section of practice, of wisdom, of female, largely female-generated literary caregiving that inflects all of this history very differently. That gendered aspect had got lost. Nobody was telling that story.
2: Another female-led book project took place at the Endell Street Military Hospital, which opened in 1915 in London.
1: It was the third wartime hospital operated by two medical women, Louisa Garrett Anderson and Flora Murray. And they, interestingly, decided to have a library as part of the Endell Street Military Hospital. It was run by a volunteer woman novelist called Beatrice Harridan. What was important to Beatrice Harridan was that they got to know the patients. They wanted to sit down next to the patients. They wanted the men to tell them what they were like. They wanted them to say what reading they enjoyed. They wanted to find out a bit about them. And primarily, their aim was to remove any sense of shame from anything that the men wanted to express as desired reading. So lack of education. I think you can, you know, it's a good phrase, and alongside care, sitting next to, eliciting information, being gentle, asking questions, and then making perhaps a recommendation as to what the men might like to pick from the library. But the other important thing to note about Endell Street is that the shelves were open. So if the men could walk there, depending on their injuries, then they were able to help themselves to whatever they fancied from the shelves.
2: You spoke of the physical wounds of the men. Can you remind us of the mental state that soldiers were sometimes in when they returned from fighting?
1: Sometimes the mental wounds were as serious as the physical wounds, but obviously they were far less visible. And both Louisa Garrett Anderson and Gaskell talked about the need to respond to the wounded minds. But what the women who were in these sites of literary caregiving were absolutely certain about was that they wanted to give as much attention to those wounds that could not be seen as the head wounds, as the leg wounds, which were obviously very common in trench warfare.
2: We have a name now for what those soldiers suffered: PTSD, trauma, moral injury, and that still exists, of course. I understand that literary caregiving still goes on with veterans in England. Is that right?
1: Yes, it does. And I think that there's a huge amount of really interesting work that's happening now in terms of reading and what the benefits are. There was actually a report just written in the UK called the Reading Rights Report. And there is a neuroscientist who this report quotes, who wires people up, as neuroscientists do, and discovered that there's a, you know, a co-regulation of nervous systems when a mother reads to a baby. The heart rate, for example, goes into sync. And I like to think that for those men who couldn't read,

0: Brings us back to a central question in 20th century book therapies. Was the practice of using books to heal a science, an art, or a simple act of care? Historian of reading, Edmund King.
1: There's always been this tension, I think, certainly since the early 20th century, between a more informal approach to bibliotherapy. Particularly in hospital settings, there were people who wanted to make bibliotherapy into a science. And certainly between the World Wars and the 1920s and 1930s, these hospital librarians would wear white coats and they would take their books from one bed to another in something which looked like a dispensing trolley. So there was this desire to represent the books on the most basic level as medicines and as part of a medical discourse, and to say that they had certain particular effects in the same way that drugs would have particular effects.
0: He thinks that's because, as ever, there was something to prove to others.
1: A desire by a profession to ground itself in expertise and in results, and to demonstrate to funders or managers or the people who are controlling the purse strings that this particular practice actually has a series of results. And there was an enormous effort to quantify the effects that books could have on patients, and particular kinds of books could have on particular maladies or particular illnesses in terms of recovery. I'm not sure that was ever particularly successful. I think there was a great deal of ambition to make bibliotherapy into that kind of science, but I don't think it could ever really kind of fulfill the expectations that were around it during this time period. Yeah, so there's always been this tension, I think, between the informal and the formal, the desire to demonstrate the power of bibliotherapy in the most direct way through quantification, through the production of results and figures that will demonstrate once and for all that this is doing good.
0: The 21st century bibliotherapy continues to be a mix of the formal and informal. Search for a bibliotherapist online and you'll encounter creative people with a background in the arts, ready to prescribe a one-off book list relevant to you and your life questions. Bibliotherapists trained in psychology or social work, prepared to work with you at regular appointments with books as a springboard. Some bibliotherapists are now credentialed. A mentor-led training program with professional guidelines has existed since 2002. It's called the International Federation for Bibliopoetry Therapy. And finally, there are clinicians who use bibliotherapy as an option among other therapies because they're convinced it can be helpful to certain patients.
2: We know there's evidence for it in the scientific literature. It's recommended in the Canadian Guidelines for Treatment of Depression and Anxiety. We recognize that bibliotherapy is a high-quality, low-barrier form of therapy that's accessible, affordable. It's acceptable to patients because it's non-stigmatizing. It's easy to use.
0: Martina Scholtens is a psychiatrist in private practice based in Victoria, BC.
2: I'm also a clinical assistant professor at the UBC Faculty of Medicine in the Department of Psychiatry, and I'm a writer.
0: She spent an earlier decade of her career as a family doctor at a refugee clinic in Vancouver.
2: During that time, actually, I became quite interested in narrative medicine, the practice of medicine that's influenced by reading and writing, and holds that the practice of narrative medicine makes clinicians better clinicians. It's not much of a jump to then wonder how it might be beneficial to patients themselves. And so when I came across the idea of bibliotherapy as a family physician, it really resonated with me so much that I actually purchased the domain name bibliotherapy.ca years before I actually did the project.
0: That project was part of Martina Scholten's psychiatry training, a scholarly project, but one that addressed a wider need.
2: There was no kind of readily accessible resource that might tell you which book

0: to prescribe for which patient. I wanted to make book prescriptions more accessible to patients and their caregivers by reviewing, organizing, and disseminating recommended reading lists for patients.
1: Hers was built from many books.
0: So I found 35 existing recommended reading lists and scanned those for titles that were recommended by more than one organization. This generated a list of, I think it was 84 titles, and I reviewed all of those books. I wanted to hold and page through any book that I would consider recommending to a patient.
1: The result is a clear, simple, user-friendly website.
0: Organized by diagnosis, whether it's adult or child, and kind of further categorized by the level of evidence that was used to generate that recommendation.
1: As you mentioned, you break it down into specific categories from depression and anxiety right through to major mental illnesses such as schizophrenia. Can books really help patients across such a wide spectrum?
0: Certainly, the evidence suggests that they can. And organizations also do recommend reading for patients with a wide range of psychiatric diagnoses, and patient advocacy groups as well, for everyone from people with a diagnosis of schizophrenia or eating disorder or Alzheimer's or children with anxiety. There's recommendations for books that either clinicians or patients or their families or librarians have noted to be helpful.
1: You know, many of the books are nonfiction. They're guides, they're helpful, they're there to provide support for patients and their families. You do include in the schizophrenia section a novel and a literary memoir. What place do creative kinds of works have?
0: So when making a recommendation for a book to a patient, there's a number of things to consider. So of course, first would be the diagnosis, but then also looking specifically at the patient's current symptomatology, the severity of illness, and where they are in the course of that illness. So someone who is acutely ill with schizophrenia, for example, it's unlikely that I would recommend a memoir or a novel about schizophrenia. But that is something where perhaps if loved ones or family members are trying to understand a new diagnosis, a book like that might be helpful for them. Or perhaps someone with a psychotic disorder who's currently in remission and wants to understand more about the illness, or be able to read material by someone who has had a similar experience to them, might be helpful. These books, when they're prescribed, I want the prescription to be evidence-based and tailored to the recipient of the book and their very particular circumstances.
1: Mm-hmm. So not just a diagnosis, but the person with the diagnosis.
0: That's right.
1: In terms of the effects, is giving patients hope one of the goals of bibliotherapy?
0: Yes, I think it's quite powerful for patients to read about symptoms and experiences that align very closely with their own. Because I do see in my patients that often their own experiences and symptoms, particularly those that generate shame that they haven't shared with anyone else, there's often a sense that they are the only ones experiencing such symptoms, or that it's something specific to them. And patients have told me that reading, whether it be in a fictional form or going through a workbook, seeing the symptoms of their illness, whether it be depression or obsessive compulsive disorder, is something that can really address the isolation that comes with living with some of these conditions.
1: What else do you see books being able to do for people who are suffering?
0: It can provide them with skills that help them to get better and to stay better. And some of the experiences my patients come to me with aren't necessarily part of their illness, but are part of experiencing loss and grief and suffering and guilt and all sorts of human emotions. I think books can help people to understand what it is to be human.
1: Dr. Martina Scholtens has made her book recommendations available to everyone at bibliotherapy.ca. Evidence-based book therapy would be a high note to end on here, but to be honest, there's something missing in this discussion. The status of books themselves in our 21st century culture.
2: I'm not sure if you wanted me to say anything about bibliotherapy and the crisis of reading.
1: Edmund King.
2: So I think the reason that we are so obsessed now with the idea that bibliotherapy can have results or that books can heal or that books are good for us is because we also fear the end of reading. We look at the declines of time that young people are spending with books, and we worry that our literary culture that we value so much might be coming to an end. So I think as we kind of think of ourselves as being imperiled or endangered or in danger of extinction, I think there is an enormous temptation to then emphasize the power of reading, the importance of books. And that, I think, is why we are so obsessed now with the idea of the healing book, because it speaks so powerfully to our sense of the importance of books in a world in which that culture seems to be slipping away.
1: Books are seen as weirdly powerful by the right in North America. There's a call for restriction and censorship and saving young minds from this malignant material.
2: I think there is this heightened sense now around the danger of books, particularly books which have a different ideological flavor to those you might want to be promoting. So it's got away, I think, from a sense that all books are appropriate or we should provide a full range of books across the full range of people's tastes, to the idea of kind of directing reading or making sure that there is a particularly kind of curated list of books which is available for, as you say, vulnerable young people to read. And again, it comes back to that sense of the heightened sense of power, almost totemic power that books now seem to have, this idea that they will instantly convert someone to another ideology, that they will put bad ideas in people's minds, that they will mimic or cause certain behaviors to be copied. So there, I think there's an enormous anxiety now which exists around books, which goes along with the kind of idea of power of books.
1: Are you worried about the diminishment of book reading in school? We're seeing a lot of threats to humanities education.
2: I think there is this increasing sense that the humanities and the art subjects need to be accountable, and they need to show that they are having concrete results. They need to be focused on a particular outcome. They need to be instrumentalized. It can't just be about learning for the sake of learning. It's got to be about learning for a particular project. I find this very disturbing, this reduction of learning to pure economic outcomes or pure kind of ideological outcomes. But I think what I find most disturbing is that it's across the spectrum politically as well, so that you can see a very obvious right-wing flavor to that for sure. But there is also a desire to connect things up on the left as well, in terms of this kind of instrumentalism that we need to be reading for to let ourselves know about the climate crisis, the earth crisis. Obviously those things exist, but I want to think of reading as something which is beyond that. It's about a wider sense of our engagement with the world, and it shouldn't just be focused on these particular instrumental ends. It shouldn't just be about addressing this particular challenge, addressing this particular crisis, letting us know about this particular issue. Those things are very important, but it's got to be embedded in a much wider view of the world, a much wider sense of the reader's own power to engage with whatever it is they want to engage with.
1: We live in such a relentlessly online world now, and yet, judging by social media, physical books really do seem to interest young people, people who grew up online, is it fair to say there's a bit of a resurgence around reading?
2: Yeah, I think what they call Book Talk, which is the community on TikTok, which is about books and reading, is obviously a large phenomenon right now. And people are paying a large amount of attention to it. Publishing industry is seeing it as a place that they can promote certain titles, that certain influencers will read a book and then want to talk about it in front of millions of people potentially on the app. And so I think there is this new buzz around books, but I'm not even sure it's about reading. I think it's about the materiality of books, because there's something a bit nostalgic, I think, about reading in a physical format. So there is a certain extent to which people in these videos fetishize bindings, the edges of books, the smell of books, all of the physical things that we might have taken for granted in the pre-internet age become more important, I think, in a more virtual environment when there aren't these sets of physical traces that we take meaning from. So those things become important again. In a way, I think the internet has shown us what's important about books, and it's made us focus on those parts of books that cannot be replicated in the digital realm.
1: What happened to the ebook taking over?
2: Yeah, I think we're always faced with these narratives of technological progress, and we're always told that what we currently think will become obsolete or outmoded, and that the new is always better. But I have a great deal of time for ebooks. I think they're amazing in terms of their portability, the way in which they can just be instantly available to you. But there is something about an ebook which is quite different in terms of reading. It has a different relationship with the body, I think, as you scroll through the pages on a Kindle or a device or even on your phone. As you're reading a book, you know how far through it is. It is simply by what page you're up to. You can see it in terms of your bookmark, for instance. You don't necessarily get those same kind of traces from an ebook, which is far more like an old-fashioned ancient scroll in some ways.

0: Edmund King. His colleague on the 100 Years of Bibliotherapy project is passionate about where she stands on reading now, Sarah Haslam.
1: For me, the important thing is always going to be the opening of a book and the fact that that is a beautiful moment, and it's an unpredictable moment, and it's a moment when you are in the present, you have slowed down, you know you're opening a book, and it's a welcoming space as a physical object. And that's why for me a Kindle will never take the place of a material book. So I think that, you know, the death of print was certainly predicted way too early. And even as Kindle use is increasing, the sales of print books are not dwindling, as was anticipated. So I think it's fair to say that there is a wide readership still of all ages who recognises that moment in engagement with a book is irreplaceable. And long may that continue.
0: What you're saying makes me think, when we think about books having the capacity to help or heal us, that can come in many different ways. It can come in a direct sort of, I have a problem or I have a mental health issue and need some kind of guidance or advice or a reflection of what I'm going through in a memoir. But it can also be as subtle as finding a beauty in a book that still reminds you that the world is a decent place despite what's going on everywhere.
1: I think that's very true. I think that there are a range of processes being enacted when we pick up a book.
2: You've been listening to an episode about bibliotherapy. It was produced by Lisa Godfrey. Lisa Ayuso is the web producer for Ideas. Danielle Duval is the technical producer. Our senior producer is Nikola Lukšić. Greg Kelly is the executive producer of Ideas. And I'm Nala Ayed.
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9: This is World Report. Good morning. I'm Marcia Young. The mother of Jack and Lily Sullivan is now speaking publicly. Her children disappeared more than a year ago. They were last seen near their home in Pictou County, Nova Scotia on May 2nd, 2025. Despite an extensive search, there's been little trace of the young siblings. The CBC's Angela McIver has this broadcast exclusive.
10: I don't feel I owe people anything.
11: Malaya Brooks Murray makes no apologies for staying silent since the weekend her two children, Jack Sullivan, who was 4 at the time, and Lily, who was 6, went missing from their home in Lansdowne, Nova Scotia. She says the RCMP advised her not to talk.
10: I just did whatever they told me to do because I didn't want to jeopardize the case in any way.
11: Brooks Murray says she heard Lily and Jack playing in their bedroom early on the morning of May 2nd, 2025. But when she realized the house had become silent, she called 911. An extensive search turned up little evidence. The day after her children vanished, Brooks Murray left the property and says she never returned.
10: The police had said that we should go and told my family privately to take me out of there.
11: Brooks Murray says even though she hasn't been in the spotlight, she has been working behind the scenes. Last spring, she took part in a volunteer search for Jack and Lily, led by the Ontario group Please Bring Me Home. Nick Oldreve is the executive director.
12: People looking from the outside in will compare to, well, if Malaya is not behaving like these other parents did when they lost their kids, then she must be guilty of something. And that's just not what we saw.
11: Police have not identified suspects. In a statement, RCMP said many of the investigative steps being taken and the progress being made can't be shared publicly. Angela McIver, CBC News, Brookfield, Nova Scotia.
9: A three-year-old girl is in hospital after a bear attacked her outside her home in Maple Ridge, BC. Conservation officers say the child was playing on her back deck when the animal attacked. A parent managed to chase the bear away. The girl was airlifted to BC Children's Hospital with non-life-threatening injuries. Police later shot the bear, but it ran into the woods. Conservation officers are still trying to track it down. Canada's top trade negotiators are in Washington today. Trade Minister Dominic LeBlanc will be sitting down with U.S. Trade Representative Jamieson Greer. Trade talks have been intensifying in recent weeks with a deadline looming for new U.S. tariffs. But there are several key issues standing in the way of furthering trade negotiations. The CBC's Olivia Stefanovic joins me now from Ottawa. And Olivia, what are we expecting during today's meeting?
13: Well, the minister responsible for Canada-U.S. trade, Dominic LeBlanc, and Canada's chief negotiator, Janice Charette, will be meeting with U.S. Trade Representative Jamieson Greer for the third time in as many weeks. This all comes as the August 19th deadline looms for more tariffs to hit Canada. U.S. President Donald Trump is threatening a new 50% levy on hundreds of Canadian imports, citing complaints about provincial booze bans, dairy import quotas, and auto tariffs. And according to sources who've spoken to CBC News, the Canadian government is preparing to meet some of those demands, including ending bans on American alcohol sales in exchange for tariff relief, even though some provinces, including Quebec, say they're not prepared to follow through on that. LeBlanc and Charette met with Greer last Thursday. Afterwards, LeBlanc said that the meeting was constructive and detailed, adding that Canada's focus has and will continue to be striking a comprehensive deal that addresses sectoral tariffs and benefits Canadian workers, farmers, and businesses.
9: What's the opposition saying?
13: Well, Conservative leader Pierre Poilievre is urging the federal government to stop, as he puts it, caving to the U.S. In a letter to Prime Minister Mark Carney, Poilievre says Carney dropped the digital services tax, removed retaliatory tariffs, and handed the U.S. half of the net toll revenues from the new Gordie Howe International Bridge without getting anything in return. The dairy farmers of Canada are also urging the government not to offer anything more to the Trump administration regarding its industry.
9: Thank you, Olivia.
13: You're welcome.
9: The CBC's Olivia Stefanovic in Ottawa. More than a million people have been forced to evacuate their homes in eastern China. Typhoon Dolphin is battering the region with heavy rain and high winds. China's financial capital, Shanghai, is among the areas evacuated. Nearly 1,000 flights said to be canceled in that city alone today. Cars are abandoned in flooded streets and officials are warning of possible landslides through the next few days. Dolphin made landfall on Sunday. It is the strongest storm to hit China this year. Russian officials say a Ukrainian drone attacked and killed at least 13 people. Some 40 others are wounded. It happened in the Tatarstan region early Monday. It is the site of a major oil refinery, and it is one of many targeted by Ukraine's military. Ukraine's President Volodymyr Zelensky says the country's armed forces and security service continue to strike Russian oil refineries. as well as anti-aircraft missile systems. Ukrainian attacks on Russian infrastructure have led to fuel shortages in recent months. Zelensky says the intensifying campaign is meant to force Russian President Vladimir Putin back to the negotiating table. Jury selection begins today for the man accused of orchestrating the murder of Tupac Shakur. The rapper was shot and killed nearly three decades ago in Las Vegas. And as we hear from reporter Steve Futterman, the prosecutor's case is built on the defendant's own words.
14: For 27 years, it remained a cold case. Then in 2023...
15: Today, justice will be served in the murder of Tupac Shakur.
14: Law enforcement officials here in Las Vegas suddenly announced the arrest of a former influential gang member. Today, Dwayne Davis goes on trial. Prosecutors claim the killing of Shakur was a retaliation hit just hours after Shakur had assaulted another gang member in the lobby of the MGM Grand Hotel.
16: Dwayne Davis began to devise a plan to obtain a firearm and retaliate against Mr. Shakur.
14: The breakthrough in the case came in 2019 when Davis wrote a book about his life as a gang member. In it, he said he supplied the gun used in the attack and was in the car that drove up next to Shakur. Davis's own comments now will be used against him. Former federal prosecutor Lori Levinson.
17: The prosecutors don't really have any direct evidence in this case. They don't have physical evidence or even the eyewitnesses. What they have are Davis's own words, and that's what they plan to use to try to convict him.
14: The defense will argue that Davis's comments were all embellishments designed to sell books. And Davis now also claims he wasn't even in Las Vegas the night of the shooting. Today, jury selection begins. The trial is expected to last around a month. Steve Futterman, CBC News, Las Vegas.
9: In a few short years, you could be flying out of a Canadian airport without anyone directing traffic on site. Air traffic controllers would still be present, but not necessarily at the same airport. Technology being piloted in Kingston, Ontario, would make that remote work possible. But as Elise Gore reports, it's not clear if the shift would make air travel safer.
18: This is the future.
19: That's exactly what Nav Canada's Chief Technology and Information Officer thought when he first saw the digital aerodrome towers. Instead of glass windows, a camera whips around the outside to provide a 360-degree view. Feeds are monitored by controllers elsewhere, often in a different city. Dave Shepard says...
18: Seems a little bit far out there.
19: But...
18: This technology has been in place for over a decade.
19: The tower in Kingston is a first in Canada, not a first in the world. And the people in charge say a less dramatic shift for controllers than one might think.
20: Escort 214 plus 3, roger. And
19: they'll still talk to pilots, relaying similar information about traffic, weather, and dangerous obstacles. Aviation expert John Graddick says it's a model proven and safe.
21: For whether you're managing St. Thomas or London or Sarnia or Windsor, if I'm sitting from one seat, you're still managing airspace.
19: But the union representing Canada's air traffic controllers sees it differently.
22: It would be a very significant change.
19: Union President Nick von Schoenberg says the change will come at a cost for Nav Canada, paid in people. And with the country's airports still 200 controllers behind staffing targets, that could be a price too high to pay.
22: We can't afford to lose a single air traffic controller right now in Canada.
19: Controllers in Hamilton have already been told once lengthy testing is complete and regulatory hurdles cleared, their airspace will be managed from the new center in Kingston, 150 kilometers away. Elise Gura, CBC News, Ottawa.
9: And that is the latest national and international news from World Report. 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I'm Marcia Young.
23: Hi, I'm Rebecca Zanbergen. Welcome to Cross Country Spotlight, highlights from Checkup's live show on Sunday. And that means we're about to hear our conversation about making friends as an adult.
24: We're all craving connection and community so, so badly. Like, I'm 33 now. As I get into a bit of my older, not older years, but grow up a little bit, I do want people that I can be really tight with and fall into a conversation really easily. I want to have those people for those special moments.
0: And I'll see posts of like all these amazing girls trips and friends that have grown up and just gotten to do all these incredible things together and that are just there for each other no matter what. And I'm like, why don't I have that?
1: I don't get invited to the parties. I'm not part of group chats. I have a very small social circle. Yeah, there's a big difference between knowing a lot of people and being friends with a lot of people.
23: Does it feel like it's harder to make friends these days? That's because as an adult, it could be. Data shows that Canadians are spending less time with friends than in past generations. And to top it all off, the World Health Organization has labeled loneliness a global public health concern. So today we're going to hear listeners' best tips for meeting new people and their stories about big changes that forced them to rebuild the social circle around them. Our question, why are adult friendships so hard to make? And how have you managed to make connections later in life? Here are some highlights from the show. So let's speak with someone who had to meet new friends after ending a 10-year relationship and moving to a new city. Brian Myers joins me now from Guelph, Ontario. Hello, Brian.
2: Hi, Rebecca.
23: So, Brian, I know you moved to Guelph back in the summer of 2024. You were in a new city, recently divorced. How intimidating was all of that for you?
2: Yeah, that's pretty intimidating. That's a big life change. I'd moved around a lot. So I'd lived in Alberta for 5 years and then moved to Ontario. So I'd kind of done it over and over before, but it, being alone is definitely a new adventure.
23: And why was it so tough? Why was it intimidating to be alone in a new place and try to find a social circle?
2: I think as you get older, some of those things I kind of had maybe lost about what it was that I was looking for in friends. So I didn't know exactly where to look. You don't have a locked in, I often work remotely, so I didn't have locked in work friends or school friends or even people I grew up with because I'm living in a new city.
23: Yeah. And so when you lost that relationship, did you also lose mutual friends?
2: Absolutely. So some of it was just based on that we were moving to a new city. So a lot of those friends just ended up being one partner or the other partner's friends. So it does change that dynamic a little bit.
23: Yeah. And you have a child too. So how does that factor into making plans, meeting up with people if you're now a single dad?
2: It's a lot harder because your schedule is you want to spend time with your kid. So your time is blocked up half the week. And then the other half of the week, you're often just cleaning up the messes, getting groceries ready, packing meals, making sure everything's ready for when he's back.
23: And did you find or do you find that it's different for a woman as an adult to find friends versus or keep friends or have a social circle versus a man doing the same?
2: I mean, I think men have the same resources, but I don't know if we always use them to our advantage. Women tend to find already have hobbies that they choose to be that are social already, I think. Maybe men don't always realize that they need a social hobby.
23: What, do you have a social hobby? Have you found one?
2: I kind of, when I moved to Guelph, I jumped into everything. So I kind of had to pick and choose. I overbooked myself. I got into, I played softball. I started a book club. I'm playing Magic the Gathering with a bunch of friends now. So I'm in a run club. So just everything I could get that I figured I like doing, I would try to meet people who are also doing that.
23: So Brian, it sounds like you really at some point decided I've got to put myself out there.
2: Yeah, I think so. I realized when I was married, I was maybe relying on my partner as being one of my best friend at the time. And that when that's not happening anymore, you kind of realize that like, well, you need other people to talk to. You need to have, can't put all your eggs in one basket. You got to kind of spread that net out. You got to have lots of different friends. So that doesn't necessarily mean lots of different friends, but you need more than one person to rely on.
23: And are you currently, would you say, are you in a good spot now then with your social circle?
2: Oh, absolutely. I find it difficult to go out without seeing someone I know and ending up in a 10-minute conversation.
23: It's fantastic. Brian, I appreciate you. Do you have advice then for people just before you go? What advice would you have for someone who is lonely at home and doom scrolling or what have you and just wishes they could meet up with someone but doesn't have an opportunity because they don't know that person yet?
2: It's really hard the first few times you go out there to do the thing, anything, whether you're playing baseball or running a book club or just going running with people. Friendship takes time and effort, and it doesn't always feel easy or fun the first couple times, but the more you spend with people, the easier it gets to be around them, and you just make connections by being around those people. You find out who you like and who you want to be around.
9: Okay, so just rinse, repeat, do the thing over and over until you decide if you're going to be friends.
2: Exactly.
9: All right. Brian, I appreciate your time. Thank you for this.
2: Thank you for having me.
9: Brian Myers had to make new friends after moving to a new place. We reached him in Guelph, Ontario. Now, if you are someone who is looking for more meaningful friendships, it can be difficult to know where to start. Dr. Julie Erickson is a clinical psychologist in Toronto. And in her practice, she's helping people struggling with loneliness and losing friends. And she's here with me in our Toronto studio and will be with us for the remainder of the show as we take your calls as well. Thank you for joining us.
3: Thank you so much for having me.
9: So we've seen this decline in the number of friends people have and the amount of time they're spending with their friends. Why do you think that is?
3: Well, first, if we look at some of the three key things that we actually need to develop friendships in the first place. So first thing, we need to be around other people, physically around other people. That's the first piece. The second piece is we need repeated contact with the same people over and over again.
9: That's what Brian said.
3: Exactly, exactly. And the third piece is shared vulnerability. By that, I mean moving beyond talking about the weather and sharing more personal information about yourself, and not just telling people the good and the great of your life, but the hard stuff that's going on. And usually when we're younger, those three conditions are usually embedded into things like going to school every day and seeing your friends and going on field trips. But as you start to get older, it's harder and harder to kind of get those three conditions met, especially when you're dealing with all sorts of different demands and responsibilities and roles that come in mid to late life.
9: You know, we all often talk about in relationships, like don't settle for your partner. But what about in friendships? Because if some of the attitude is just hang out with them over and over and over, and eventually you'll be friends, is there settling in friendships?
3: I think it depends. So I think one of the beautiful things about friendships is that they aren't held to the same standard that romantic relationships are, which I think is in many ways what gives them their magic and their beauty. But I think at the same time, there needs to be a certain amount of shared interests, right? Like birds of a feather flock together certainly holds here too. But that being said, a lot of our friendships are enriched when people have different values or interests. And I think friendship can be a source of growth for all of us if we leave room for there to be differences.
9: Mm-hmm. And, you know, we talked about the stats from Statistics Canada that say in 1980 something, I can't remember which year it was, that half of us said that we hung out with a friend for part of the day we saw a friend. Now only a fifth of us say we've seen a friend. What do you make of that stat? Like, what is happening that we've gone so far down?
3: I think so many things, whether it's a change in work culture, the rise of work from home culture, our society becoming more individualistic, the decline in participation in institutions such as community organizations or churches, right? And just in addition, technology, the emergence of technology, and not that it's solely a bad thing, but I think it has made people more isolated.
9: Yeah, I always think it's so crazy to me that we say, you know, in real life, and there's an acronym for in real life. And now it's like, I've seen this person in real life, as though that's something to be celebrated.
3: Exactly.
9: Yeah, very different. And I want to go to Cheryl Taylor in Comox, BC. Cheryl, hello to you.
4: Hi, good afternoon.
9: Now
4: great
9: you,
4: show.
9: Oh, thank you. You made some new friends by baking sourdough. Is that right?
4: I sure did. Yeah, I was newly retired, and unfortunately, my retirement didn't kind of turn out as planned. I had quite a significant hip injury, and then I required a hip replacement, and all the things I thought I would be doing in retirement was sort of no longer in reach. And I was getting I'm a social person, so I was getting a little bit low and trying to figure out, well, what am I going to do? And so I, like everybody else on the planet, made sourdough during COVID, but I developed quite a passion. And so I thought, well, maybe I've got this great little front porch. It's all covered. And I don't want to put out a street vending thing because I'd have to walk to the street. But what about my front porch? So I just thought, I'm going to do it. So I put out 9 little loaves the first day, and I started selling and meeting a few people and figuring out how to get the word out. And then fast forward 2 years later, my last day before I shut down for summer holidays, I sold out a 40 loaves of sourdough within 2 hours. I'm selling jam. I'm doing other things. But even more importantly than that is it's become a bit of a place where neighbors connect and people come and meet. So now I have free tea at the bottom of the stairs, and one of the neighbors comes over and acts as my greeter for the day. And I've got many seniors who come and pick up loaves for people in their buildings who may not be able to get out. And I've got one lovely elder who hates walking, and his doctor has ordered him to walk, and he uses my place to walk to every Friday to get one loaf of bread, and he only buys one, so he has to come back the next week. So it's just become so lovely for me to connect with people. I have a little library that I've put out now, and we raise money for the Transition Society in town, and it's just become this fun little venture that I've done that I had no idea would be, you know, as much community building as sending a few loaves of bread.
9: Cheryl,
4: and I just love what your, sorry, if I can just say, I just love what your last caller said as well, because I am in a neighborhood, you know, there's lots of new people, and we've resurrected a block party, and I just had 14 neighbors on my deck last Saturday for a coffee party, and many new friends were made that way. So the piece I think around taking the risk and community connection is just so important.
9: Cheryl, I have to ask, and I don't want to be a fun killer here, but did the fun police ever come for you, like the bylaw officers?
4: No, right now, no. And they could come every day and I'd figure out something else to do. But, you know, we're living in this cool little community in that there's lots of people who have put up, you know, farm stands and sourdough stands. And we've got lots of community neighborhood libraries. And I've been very careful in that what I do, because I'm less mobile, I only choose to make anything that I could sell at a farmer's market. I've got, you know, serving it right and all of those pieces. And that's just been my choice to do that, because I'm very aware of bylaws. So that's been my choice. But you're right, you know, you have to be careful what you do. And
9: yeah,
4: although I do have, you know, many of my customers saying, oh my God, if you ever get shut down, we'll march. And I go, well, don't do that, because this is, you know, this is a choice and a risk. And you know what? I'm in an age where I'm going, hey, you know, I'd rather beg forgiveness and do something like this. That, we are able to do this sort of thing in our connection community, but the community I'm in is a little slow on the uptake for many things, may I say.
9: Cheryl, I'm curious.
4: That's a whole other conversation.
9: Yeah. It sounds like, you know, a lot of the people who are stopping by are getting a lot from this, but what do you get from doing all of this?
4: Oh my gosh. So I love connecting with people. And so I make a point of, you know, there's lots of stands you can go to where you can just go and leave your money, but that's not what I do. I'm out there, I'm meeting people, I'm chatting with people, I'm hearing about people's lives, I've become friends with some people. One of my customers has a friend who's just going through a, you know, terrible cancer journey that she knew that I had some resources for. She reached out for me. So I really think just the connection and knowing people in my community and just meeting people on a personal level, it's just filled my soul, actually. It's been quite a lovely thing to do.
9: Oh, Cheryl, I love that. Thank you so much for calling in.
4: Oh, my pleasure. And don't send the bylaw officers out.
9: You bet.
4: Take good care.
9: You too. Dr. Erickson, what do you make of that story?
3: Yeah, well, I think what comes to mind is just all of the benefits, right, of putting in the time and the effort to make friends. We know that there is so many benefits from a mental and a physical health standpoint to having good quality friendships. So lower risk of depression, anxiety, suicide, actually better sleep quality when you have good quality friends. And then on the physical side, you're at lower risk of cardiovascular disease, better immune system functioning, and lower risk of mortality. So
9: wow.
3: The benefits of friendship are incredible.
9: Mm-hmm. And, you know, it's a lot of the people who, you know, that we've talked to seem like people who are pretty gregarious. They're willing to like go the extra mile. And it sounds like the community of people around them sort of benefit from that personality, don't they?
3: Yes, they do. Yeah. It always helps, right? I mean, we're all going to be different in terms of how outgoing or how introverted we are. And that's okay, right? It's actually good to have that mix of people and someone like the caller who can be the really outgoing social butterfly.
9: Yeah. Okay. I want to go to Suzanne Tyson in Kingston. Hello, Suzanne.
5: Good afternoon. How are you doing?
9: I'm doing well. I understand you credit your daughter for your ability to make friends.
5: I do. So about 16 years ago, she was in, I think, grade five at the local public school, and they were in an after four drama program. And one of the moms elbowed me and said, hey, wouldn't it be fun for us as adults to be in a play as well as these kids do it as an adult thing? And my daughter looked at me and she goes, do it, do it. So I said, yes. And that year we did Mamma Mia, and we've, for 16 years, we've been working with our community theater director, Serena Candelo, and a bunch of adults get together, and she made a rule. It was really interesting. The very first year she said, all right, everybody, type A people who will sign up for theater at this age, you're not going to talk about what your jobs are, how many kids you have, what you are. It's just you. You're going to show up and be you for 3 hours a week until it's crunch time to get on the stage. And it was so liberating not to have to talk about work or, you know, kids or whatever, just to be our own individual selves.
9: What did you talk about?
5: We talked about, oh my gosh, I'm so scared. Serena's going to be interviewing us and we have to know who our character is, if we're Peter Pan or Cindy Lou Who or whatever. And the, like, why people were doing the theater. And then we went to the bar afterward and talked about ourselves. But the beautiful thing was we got to come together as a group of adults and act like we were in university again, go on stage, put ourselves out there, challenge ourselves. Our families and friends are the most generous, loving audiences ever. But all the money that we raised went towards Serena's arts programming in Indigenous communities in Canada and in a South African team. And for 16 years, she's been able to fund the arts programming work of a Team Joy Africa based on her three community theater groups in Toronto, putting these plays on every year.
9: Hmm. That's fantastic, Suzanne. Thank you for sharing.
5: Thanks so much. And what I'd like to say, the power of saying yes, because if I hadn't said yes to that, I would have missed out on so many other opportunities.
9: Mm, okay. Dr. Erickson, I'm curious about another thing she said, and that was that, you know, we get to be friends and party like we are in university or be close in that way. Is there something special or innate in friendships when you're a child that we don't do so much when we're an adult?
3: Well, I think sometimes the older we get, the more entrenched we are in some of the roles or responsibilities that we have and ways of defining ourselves. Our identity is maybe a little bit more fixed, you know, as we get older. And I think there's probably more fluidity or flexibility when you're a young adult and you don't identify as much with your professional roles or titles. So I can see that being sort of a liberating thing from the caller's standpoint to get rid of that for a while and just connect with people in a different way.
9: And the power of yes. Do you like that?
3: The power of yes, I love that. And I think the other piece is just like having a common goal with a group of people is incredibly powerful, right? To feel connected. So it's not just being vulnerable, which it is incredibly vulnerable to participate in theater like this, but working on something together. Like that's wonderful.
9: Yeah. You know, a lot of people have talked about like joining a group that exists, going online and finding a group of people that are doing things. But I think sometimes it can feel like, what's wrong with these people? Why don't they already have a group of friends? And then do I want to be, you know, I feel like you sometimes make assumptions about people before you've even met them.
3: Absolutely. But, you know, I think we're really seeing the rise of a lot of different technologies and app-based platforms to really help broker these in-person connections. So those are becoming more and more popular. So more and more people are desiring this type of service, which I think speaks to, like, you're not the only one if you're struggling with it.
9: Exactly.

That was a portion of Cross Country Checkup's segment about making friends as an adult. If you missed part of this segment and want to listen to the full episode, you can stream it on the CBC Listen app or download our podcast. 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I'm Rebecca Zanbergen. 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

0: This is CBC News from Victoria. It's 5:30. Right now it's 12 degrees and mainly clear in Victoria, 15 and clear in Kelowna, 11 and mostly cloudy in Prince George, and 13 degrees and mostly cloudy in Whitehorse. Good morning, I'm Liz MacArthur. Penticton and RCMP have now confirmed that one person has been killed as a result of the fire near Summerland. Police say an 80-year-old woman was attempting to leave her home with another relative when she died. Though no cause of death has been issued, police say they are attributing it to the fire. The BC Coroner's Service is conducting an investigation to confirm the nature of the woman's death. BC is now under a state of emergency due to the wildfire situation. Over 100 wildfires are burning across the province, with more than 20,000 people forced to leave their homes. The Minister of Forests says with extreme hot and dry conditions persisting, more fires are expected. Tom Summer has the details.
1: Minister of Forests Ravi Parmar says the Bald Range wildfire in Summerland was fast and devastating, growing from 50 hectares to 5,000 in the span of a few hours.
2: We threw everything at it, and we just couldn't make the impact we wanted to.
1: The majority of wildfires burning in BC are concentrated in the interior in Okanagan. Sections of Highway 97 and Highway 1 are closed for public safety. Parmar says climate change and extreme drought are contributing to the intensity of the fires.
2: Firefighters, all of our agency partners are doing their part. Now is the time for us to do our part. We're going to prepare for the worst and hope for the best.
1: A state of emergency was declared on Saturday by Premier David Eby. Parmar said it allows the province to react quickly to rapidly changing fire conditions and gives them the ability to restrict travel movement to keep people out of dangerous areas. The BC Wildfire Service said it's expecting more lightning-caused fires across the interior and Okanagan. Tom Summer, CBC News, Fort St. John.
0: This weekend, thick wildfire smoke has caused flight cancellations and delays at Kelowna's airport. That's left many desperately searching for other options to make it home. Some, like Sam Weeb, relied on the help and kindness of strangers. He was driven 7 hours from Calgary to Kelowna.
3: It was a shot in the dark. I was banking on someone else's generosity and hoping that it all worked out for the best, and didn't expect this level of kindness, but he reached out right away, and he wasn't even going to Kelowna today. It was just, he just wanted to help. He saw that I was stranded.
0: The smoke caused the cancellation of more than a dozen flights in Kelowna on Saturday alone. The airport is urging travelers to check the status of their flights and contact airlines directly for any rebookings. Officials say a 3-year-old girl is recovering in hospital after she was attacked by a black bear while playing on the deck of her family's backyard. Mounties say it happened around lunchtime Sunday at a home in Maple Ridge. They say the girl was airlifted to BC Children's Hospital out of an abundance of caution. Police say the bear returned to the scene more than once, and officers decided to fire a weapon to protect public safety. They say the bear was hit and fled into a wooded area. Conservation officers are still looking for the animal. The potential costs of building a new water supply pipeline for the city of Dawson Creek has nearly tripled. Matt Preprost explains.
4: Last summer, when Dawson Creek revived a decade-old concept of building a water pipeline to the Peace River, cautious estimates put the cost around $100 million. A new report going to City Council on Monday now pegs the price as high as $275 million. A year-long environmental study has identified two potential routes, about 60 kilometers north of the city, both challenged by long distances through complex terrain. Since the 1940s, the city has sourced its water from the nearby Kaskatnaw River, but years of drought have led to shortages and a state of emergency last fall. The report says the city's cheapest option is upgrading and maintaining its existing weirs and reservoirs, but doing so would limit the city's growth and leave it at risk of future shortages. The report also mentions a fourth option, but says it would still provide less water than the Peace River during future droughts. Matt Preprost, CBC News, Fort St. John.
0: And a woman from the Kamloops area is one of this year's 12 inductees into the Order of BC. Marianne Ignace is a linguistics professor and researcher at Simon Fraser University. She spent more than 30 years protecting the Sequemec language, which was at risk of being forgotten.
5: Coordinating language revitalization projects in Indigenous communities throughout BC and Yukon, that ongoing work, I'm hoping that it will leave some legacy. So much of the thanks and gratitude for this goes to the generations of elders in the mid-1980s who taught me. They are as much to thank as myself.
0: Ignace, who's originally from Germany, lives west of Kamloops with her husband, former Skichesen Chief Ron Ignace. Her induction ceremony will be held September 27th at Government House in Victoria. It's 5:35, and that's the CBC News from Victoria.
6: Thank you, Liz. Good morning. I'm Catherine Marlowe, filling in for Gregor Craigie. This is CBC.

coming up, a new generation of leaders is stepping forward in L'Aquilemme's. We'll look at the creation of the band's first youth council and why youth voices matter at the decision-making table. And of course, it will be coverage throughout the morning on the fires burning in the Okanagan.

0: Liz, how is the forecast looking for today?
1: Environment Canada has issued air quality warnings for many parts of the BC interior. An orange warning is in effect for most of the southern interior. Exposure to high smoke levels could pose a risk to your health. Starting with today's forecast in the Yukon for Whitehorse, mainly cloudy with 30% chance of showers and the high to 20. For Dawson City, a mix of sun and cloud with a chance of showers late this afternoon and a risk of thunderstorms, the high to 23. For BC's north coast, Environment Canada has issued air quality warnings for many parts of the BC interior. An orange warning is in effect for most of the southern interior. Started for BC's north coast, a chance of drizzle this morning, but becoming a mix of sun and cloud as the day progresses with the high to 17. For the Peace region, cloudy to start the day, followed by some partial clearing with the high to 20. For the central interior, mainly sunny with the high to 27. For the Boundary and Kootenay regions, a smoky, hazy day with the high to 35. For the Okanagan and southern interior, widespread smoke, winds gusting to 60 kilometers an hour near Lytton and to 40 in parts of the Okanagan, with temperatures in the high 20s to the low 30s. For Metro Vancouver and the Fraser Valley, mainly sunny today with temperatures between 23 and 26 inland. And for Vancouver Island, the Southern Gulf Islands and the Sunshine Coast, foggy this morning for most coastal areas, then a mainly sunny day with highs in the high teens and low 20s.
0: And Alex Wathy, what are the current conditions?
2: Starting in the Yukon, in Whitehorse, mostly cloudy and 12 degrees. And in Dawson, cloudy and 10 degrees. Going south to BC, in Bella Bella, cloudy and 14 degrees, partly cloudy and 13 in Comox, partly cloudy and 13 as well in Fort Nelson. In Kamloops at the moment, smoke and 18 degrees, 15 degrees and clear in Kelowna. In Penticton, some smoke and 14 degrees, cloudy and 12 in Prince George, mainly clear and 13 in Vancouver. And right now in Victoria, mainly clear skies and 12 degrees.
0: Thank you, Alex. On the ferries, just one wait right now from the on the routes from the island to the mainland. That's the departure bay to Horseshoe Bay sailing. The 615 is full. The 840 is the next one available. It's got 4% of its vehicle space still free. It's 22 minutes now before 6 o'clock Pacific, 7 o'clock Mountain Time. Well, Lax Kolam's youth will have a bigger responsibility in shaping the band's future. The band has announced the first ever members of the Youth Council, giving 9 young leaders a platform to share their perspectives on leadership. The Youth Council coordinator, Amy Uehara, spoke with the CBC Daybreak North host, Carolina DeReich, about the council. Here's their conversation.
3: I'm again Black. Good morning. It's great to be here today.
4: So glad to have you on the program today. Why is it important?

0: for keeping our culture strong. And so I think that there's always been that kind of need for more youth leadership, but definitely really important leading up to this point.
1: Yeah, and I want to come back to that piece in just a moment. But for yourself, what does it mean to be coordinating this, to be a part of this, to be a voice towards this?
0: It's been such an honor. I got started working with our department back in 2024, just on different initiatives. And like immediately I knew that this was something, it's always been important for me to have more of a connection to my community. And so what a tremendous like role to be able to not only, and like visit with the community, but be able to learn from other youth like myself. So it means a lot to me for sure.
1: And what kind of ideas do you have that you'd like to bring forward to the council?
0: Yeah, well, based on previous engagement with our youth members, I think we see a lot of really strong themes of connecting our youth to our community through like land-based learning. I think that's something our youth have always been strong in, and I think lots of First Nations can attest to that. It's always the youth that are wanting to get out on the land and have those opportunities to learn from our elders, whether it's harvesting or through our language. And so some of the strongest themes they've demonstrated is really more of those like cultural activities, things that are to do with our arts, whether it's like form line or like drum making, anything like that. So those are all definitely ideas that I'd love to bring forward as the coordinator, and based on what they've given us direction to do.
1: So what are the first steps now that the members have been selected for the Youth Council?
0: Yeah, so actually in August, so coming up really fast, we're hosting Youth Week in collaboration with the Lucky Business Development. So based on the engagements that we've done and then also their previous programming, we're hosting a week of activities, like I was mentioning, like the form line, drum making. We're going to do a couple of boat tours. We have a fishing day. So this is definitely the first step in just, you know, announcing the creation of a youth council in a way that that's open to all members to be able to just visit with them and get to know them and see what's going on in our community. So that's been a really important first step for us.
1: Yeah. And I'm curious to know how you hope that through the Youth Council that these people, these organizations that you're visiting and connecting, that you might influence their own decision making.
0: Yeah, that's a great point. I think, you know, I hope that it inspires them to keep making those connections with youth. And then obviously we're looking to leave a legacy that all Lucky youth and members can look to for guidance and really that support. So just knowing for them to put themselves out there, I think, you know, it's a very exciting time for Indigenous youth everywhere. There's lots of opportunity to strengthen their communities and build relationships with each other. So I hope that's something that folks are taking from this for sure.
1: Yeah. And Lac-Willams, I mean, it's interesting because you have membership who live in Lac-Willams, but also membership who live elsewhere. How do you hope that young people are brought together, maybe regardless of where they call their home?
0: Yeah, that's a great question. I think, yeah, Lac-Willams does have a pretty large membership. And so through a number of our engagements, that's something that's come up. I think it is definitely one of our goals to be able to bring those youth, maybe that haven't even been to the territory before, supporting them in those opportunities to come up and get to know our land and spend time with the people in our community. So it's definitely a priority for us as well.
1: Amy, really nice to meet you today and to talk about this. Looking forward to hearing some of the things that you get up to in this role as Youth Council Coordinator.
0: Thank you so much.
2: That's Amy Uehara, who is the Youth Council Coordinator for Lac-Willams. She was speaking with CBC Daybreak North host Carolina DeReich. Well, tonight at Char's Landing in Port Alberni, classical Indian music meets the blues. Salt Spring Island's Harry Manx combines those

0: from Salt Spring Island. That's Harry Manx with his song Death Have Mercy. You can catch Harry Manx performing live tonight at Shar's Landing in Port Alberni. He's also touring more of the island this month, including with stops this week in Campbell River, Qualicum Beach, Duncan, and Nanaimo. It's 12 minutes now before 6 o'clock Pacific, 7 o'clock Mountain Time, and here is your Morning Business Digest with Megan Reed.
1: Good morning. Everyone knows the importance of having a will, but it's not just about who gets your stuff. Our guest today believes who you ask to be the executor is just as important as the document itself. Joining us now is Erin Burry. She is the co-founder and CEO of Willful, an online estate planning platform. Good morning, Erin.
2: Good morning. Thanks for having me.
1: So first off, what does an executor do?
2: So an executor is the person who has the legal authority to wrap up your life after you pass away. And this includes everything from dealing with your funeral and burial arrangements to filing your final tax return, often with the support of an accountant or professional, dealing with any of your assets and liaising with your beneficiaries before they hand them their inheritance. It's a very, very big job that can often take anywhere from 12 to 24 months.
1: What should we be thinking about when selecting someone?
2: Well, when choosing an executor, it's not just like picking a bridesmaid at your wedding. This is not a popularity contest. An executor has a lot of responsibility. They have a fiduciary duty to act in your best interest. They're dealing with often complex assets like homes, investment accounts. They're managing all of those funds. So they have to be someone whom you trust to act in your best interest and to do the right thing and follow the wishes in your will. But also they have to be someone who ideally can keep all of those balls in the air.
1: Do you have to think about the age of the person?
2: Absolutely. You know, if I appoint my mom as my executor, well, she's in her 70s. And so, you know, hopefully I'm not passing away for decades. Well, what happens if she's not around to be the executor after I pass away? Same with capacity. You know, is this person your sister who lives in Australia? Is that really reasonable that she's going to be able to fly back and deal with this, especially if she has 4 kids? And so you also want to think about not just appointing an executor, but backup choices. So for example, I've said my husband would be my executor, but if he's not able to do it, let's say we both pass away at the same time, then my mom will step in. Well, if my mom's not around, then I've said, okay, my sister can do it. So it's always great to think through not just who would be your primary choice, but who would take on that role, because many people don't know this, but your executor can actually decline the role. If I appoint Brad Pitt as my executor, he's never heard of me. He's going to say, you know what? No, thanks. And that's within your rights to say, you know what? I don't have the time nor the want to take on this really big role. I decline it.
1: So to continue with that thought, if Brad Pitt did say no, he didn't want to be my executor, and I don't have a family member who could do it, can I pay somebody?
2: Well, you do have the option when you're creating your will. You can either appoint an individual as your executor, or you can appoint a professional executor. This could either be a lawyer or someone who does this for a living. It could also be the trust division of a bank, for example. Typically, you're going to have to reach out to them first and sign an agreement about compensation. But this means that it can take that burden off of your loved ones. Because again, most people who are acting as an executor are going through it for the first time. And it's a real learning curve. You're navigating government forms and dealing with financial institutions. It's a lot of work at a time when, if it's your loved one who passed away, you're also going through the grieving process. So appointing a corporate executor or a professional can be a way to separate that and remove that burden from your loved ones.
1: Erin, the key takeaway for me in this discussion is that asking somebody to be your executor isn't a casual request. You have to put a lot of thought into it.
2: Absolutely. I mean, because an executor can say after you pass away, no, I don't want to do this. It's like appointing a guardian for minor children in your will. Nobody wants to be a surprise parent all of a sudden. So have the conversation with them first. Hey, are you okay with me appointing you as my executor? Here's what this entails. Are you up for this? If not, completely understand. But then I'm going to name someone in the will who actually is willing to take on that role.
1: Once again, Erin, you have brought us a ton of food for thought. Thanks so much for your time today.
2: Thanks, Megan. Appreciate you having me.
1: Erin Burry is the CEO of Willful. For CBC Radio, I'm Megan Reed.

0: you, Megan. Now, looking at overseas markets, in Japan, the Nikkei closed up 1,363 points, or about 2%, at 66,970. In Hong Kong, the Hang Seng closed up 1%, or 269 points, at 25,937. In Germany, where the markets are still open, the DAX is sitting about even at 26,360 points. And the FTSE in London is down about 0.5%, or 44 points, at 10,856. Looking at commodities right now, oil, West Texas Intermediate, is up $1.42, or 1.82%, at $79.60 US a barrel. Natural gas is up 12 cents, or 4.33%, at $2.78. And gold is down $12.50, or a third of a percent, at $4,387.20 US an ounce. And the Canadian dollar currently trading at 71.69 cents US. Here is Alex now with your marine forecast.
1: For the Strait of Georgia, north of Nanaimo, wind northwest 10 to 15 knots, diminishing to light late this morning, then becoming northwest 5 to 15 near midnight. For the Strait of Georgia, south of Nanaimo, wind southeast 10 knots, except northwest 15 near Vancouver Island. For the Howe Sound, a strong wind warning is in effect, wind light, increasing to southerly inflow 10 to 20 knots near noon, except southwesterly inflow 20 to 25 over northern sections. For the Harrow Strait, wind light, except southwest 10 to 15 knots over southern sections. Wind becoming southwest 10 to 15 this afternoon, except southwest 15 over southern sections. For the Juan de Fuca Strait, Central Strait, and East Entrance, a gale warning is in effect. Wind west 20 to 30 knots, diminishing to west 15 to 20 early this morning, then increasing to west 25 to 35 this afternoon. For the Juan de Fuca Strait west entrance, wind west 5 to 10 knots, increasing to westerly 10 to 20 early this afternoon, then diminishing to west 5 to 10 after midnight. For the Johnson Strait, a strong wind warning is in effect, wind northwest 15 to 20 knots, increasing to northwest 20 to 25 this afternoon, then diminishing to northwest 15 to 20 overnight. For the Queen Charlotte Strait, wind northwest 5 to 15 knots, increasing to northwest 15 to 20 early this evening, then diminishing to northwest 5 to 15 near midnight. For West Coast, Vancouver Island North, wind northwest 5 to 15 knots, except northwest 15 to 20 south of the Brooks Peninsula this morning. And for West Coast, Vancouver Island South, wind northwest 10 to 20 knots, except light near the coast of the coast south of Tofino. Wind becoming northwest 10 to 15 early this afternoon.
0: Thank you, Alex. And speaking of light, just a reminder to folks that if whenever you are trying to access CBC News, if you are in a situation where you are low on power or low on data, especially if you are not home because of an emergency, you can always get a very simple version of our website at cbc.ca/light. That's L-I-T-E, so cbc.ca/light. And that gives you all of the stories that we have, but without all of the pictures and other things that will take up data. 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
2: Hey, good morning. I'm Joseph Otu, and this is Daybreak on CBC Radio 1. And a special good morning to listeners in Northern BC and the Central Interior. We'll be hanging out with you this morning. So I'm Joseph Otu, in for Chris Walker. Alia Ramadan is on our news desk this morning.
3: Good morning, Joe. RCMP have confirmed an 80-year-old woman died while trying to flee the wildfire near Summerland. Police say she was leaving with a family member in the Meadow Valley area when she died. And the city of Prince George will begin demolishing a longstanding and notorious motel that once served as supportive housing. We'll hear the details coming up at 6:30 Pacific time.
2: Thank you, Alia. Back on our news desk in about 32 minutes from now. Now, we are definitely going to be talking about fire coverage throughout the morning here, with a focus on the Bald Range fire near Summerland and all of those affected. In about an hour and a half, we're going to get an update from the CAO in Summerland. He's in charge of emergency operations there as thousands of people remain out of their homes this morning. So that's going to be coming up just after 7:30. After 7, we're going to meet a Penticton woman who wanted to help evacuees of that fire, so she built a website over the weekend. And so we'll hear that story after 7 coming up in 45 minutes. We're going to head to the Kootenays to hear about a campaign making it easier to get fresh produce to food access organizations across the Kootenays. So stick around for those stories and more coming up this morning on Daybreak South and Daybreak North. Sonia LaRouche is my co-host.
4: Yes, happy Monday.
2: Happy Monday for those who celebrate. Absolutely. Go ahead and hit me with a quick forecast. What's happening for our friends throughout the province here?
4: Well, Joe, there is an air quality warning in effect for the BC interior with an orange air warning in effect for most of the southern interior because of smoke. For the north coast today, it's going to be a cloudy day with a chance of a drizzle this morning and a high of 15 degrees. In the Boundary and Kootenay regions, a smoky and hazy day with a high of 29 degrees. And for the Okanagan and southern interior, temperatures in the high 20s to the low 30s.
2: Okay, we'll have a full weather check coming up, a road report. We'll keep you posted on what you need to know throughout the morning. Thanks for spending a bit of time with us here on Daybreak.
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7: This is World Report. Good morning. I'm Marcia Young. The mother of Jack and Lily Sullivan is now speaking publicly. Her children disappeared more than a year ago. They were last seen near their home in Pictou County, Nova Scotia, on May 2nd, 2025. Despite an extensive search, there's been little trace of the young siblings. The CBC's Angela McIver has this broadcast exclusive.
8: I don't feel I owe people anything.
9: Malaya Brooks-Murray makes no apologies for staying silent since the weekend her two children, Jack Sullivan, who was 4 at the time, and Lily, who was 6, went missing from their home in Lansdowne, Nova Scotia. She says the RCMP advised her not to talk.
8: I just did whatever they told me to do because I didn't want to jeopardize the case in any way.
9: Brooks Murray says she heard Lily and Jack playing in their bedroom early on the morning of May 2nd, 2025. But when she realized the house had become silent, she called 911. An extensive search turned up little evidence. The day after her children vanished, Brooks Murray left the property and says she never returned.
8: The police had said that we should go and told my family privately to take me out of there.
9: Brooks Murray says even though she hasn't been in the spotlight, she has been working behind the scenes. Last spring, she took part in a volunteer search for Jack and Lily, led by the Ontario group Please Bring Me Home. Nick Oldreave is the executive director.
10: People looking from the outside in will compare it to, well, if Malaya is not behaving like these other parents did when they lost their kids, then she must be guilty of something. And that's just not what we saw.
9: Police have not identified suspects. In a statement, RCMP said many of the investigative steps being taken and the progress being made can't be shared publicly. Angela McIver, CBC News, Brookfield, Nova Scotia.
7: A 3-year-old girl is in hospital after a bear attacked her outside her home in Maple Ridge, BC. Conservation officers say the child was playing on her back deck when the animal attacked. A parent managed to chase the bear away. The girl was airlifted to BC's Children's Hospital with non-life-threatening injuries. Police later shot the bear, but it ran into the woods. Conservation officers are still trying to track it down. The RCMP are now confirming an 80-year-old woman died trying to escape the Bald Ridge wildfire. The fire near BC's Okanagan Lake is burning across 130 square kilometers of land. Thousands of people have fled, and many are waiting to learn whether their homes are still standing. The CBC's Chris Walker brings us the latest from Kelowna, BC. And Chris, what do we know about the status of this fire as of this morning?
11: Well, this fire is still burning out of control. As you said, 130 square kilometers. That's about the size of the city of Vancouver. The fire behavior has lessened somewhat from its peak a couple of days ago, but still a dangerous situation for crews and officials hoping to get back in to assess the damage and how dangerous this fire was, made plain by the news of this death. I spoke to this woman's neighbors in the Meadow Valley area about what it was like that night. People being plucked out of farmers' fields by helicopter, families making split decisions about who should stay and who should go. This fire, as we know, spread hot and fast. The conditions that caused that explosive growth are still present. It is hot, it's dry, it's sometimes windy, and it's smoky, and that has made it difficult for planes to drop retardant. There are three helicopters doing what they can, and 54 firefighters still on the ground fighting this fire.
7: What's the situation like for the evacuees where you are?
11: Well, by now, most people are settled in with friends and family or at hotels, but now they're waiting for news, of course. Is their home still standing? Are their animals safe? Is there anything to go back to? Officials are pleading for patience. The area is just too dangerous in many places for people to gain access. And some of that information is being supplied from pictures and videos on social media, but there's lots of misinformation out there too, confusion and rage farming, all of that just increasing the anxiety for these evacuees, 20,000 of them waiting to get home. In a few hours, we expect another update from the BC Wildfire Service. That will then tell local officials what they can do and what they can tell people. But this process of reentry and rebuilding, of course, it takes not days and weeks, but years.
7: All right. Thank you so much, Chris.
11: Thank you, Marcia.
7: The CBC's Chris Walker in Kelowna. More than 1 million people have been forced to evacuate their homes in eastern China. Typhoon Dolphin is battering the region with heavy rain and high winds. China's financial capital, Shanghai, is among the areas evacuated. Nearly 1,000 flights had to be canceled in that city alone today. Cars are abandoned in flooded streets, and officials are warning of possible landslides through the next few days. Dolphin made landfall on Sunday. Chinese officials issued a red alert. Typhoon Dolphin is the strongest storm to hit China this year. Jury selection begins today for the man accused of orchestrating the murder of Tupac Shakur. The rapper was shot and killed nearly three decades ago in Las Vegas. And as we hear from reporter Steve Futterman, the prosecutor's case is built on the defendant's own words.
12: For 27 years, it remained a cold case. Then in 2023...
13: Today, justice will be served in the murder of Tupac Shakur.
12: Law enforcement officials here in Las Vegas suddenly announced the arrest of a former influential gang member. Today, Dwayne Davis goes on trial. Prosecutors claim the killing of Shakur was a retaliation hit just hours after Shakur had assaulted another gang member in the lobby of the MGM Grand Hotel.
14: Dwayne Davis began to devise a plan to obtain a firearm and retaliate against Mr. Shakur.
12: The breakthrough in the case came in 2019 when Davis wrote a book about his life as a gang member. In it, he said he supplied the gun used in the attack and was in the car that drove up next to Shakur. Davis's own comments now will be used against him. Today, jury selection begins. The trial is expected to last around a month. Steve Futterman, CBC News, Las Vegas.
7: In just a week, new punishing U.S. tariffs could go into effect on some Canadian goods. And for Canadian politicians, it's crunch time as they work to reach a resolution. The federal government is preparing to meet some U.S. demands, including ending bans on U.S. alcohol sales. And as Karen Pauls reports, Canada's manufacturers and small businesses are watching closely.
15: Staff at this Winnipeg golf accessory company are busy packing up orders for American customers. Andrew Hunt is the general manager of Bayco Golf.
16: Yeah, so we got a few like stocking orders from our sort of U.S. customers. And like, oh, it needs to ship by August 17th, just in case those tariffs come into effect.
15: Up to 40% of their sales are in the U.S., so they're trying to beat the threat of 50% tariffs on August 19th.
16: It'd be very tough to eat that charge because we pay all the duties up front.
15: Sports equipment is part of the latest tariff threat by President Donald Trump on everything from wine and cement to agricultural products, things that are tariff-free under the existing Canada-U.S.-Mexico trade deal.
17: It's a very critical time in this whole process.
15: Dennis Darby heads the Canadian Manufacturers and Exporters. He says the stakes are high. About 70% of what's produced in Canada is exported to the U.S. Nearly 2 million Canadians work in manufacturing.
17: What you're seeing is real threats to their business because the U.S. is our biggest customer. It's often our biggest supplier as well.
18: Please join me in congratulating the President of the United States.
15: The U.S. president likes to, as they say, drive for show and putt for dough.
16: Done those two.
15: Andrew Hunt points to flags he's made for Trump golf courses.
19: So what do you think the chances are of doing more Trump flags?
16: They sell through the dealer in the U.S., so yeah, we've done them.
15: For him, that would be a trade deal, hole in one. Karen Pauls, CBC News, Winnipeg.
7: And finally.
20: And you say, okay, you rock, but it's a strange rock. But what is this? And then I see this is like geometrical stuff. And they say, no, no, this is definitely not a rock.
7: That is Italian diver Giacomo Damola. He is recalling the moment he discovered a treasure trove of artifacts off the coast of Sicily. The strange shapes he mentions turned out to be an ancient Roman storage jar, or thousands of them. They were likely being used to transport wine, and they are part of a shipwreck believed to date back more than 2,000 years. Damola describes how he felt making the discovery 50 meters below the surface of the ocean.
20: I didn't realize in that moment how important this could be. emotional.
7: Italy's culture ministry says it could be one of the most important archaeological finds in recent times. And that is the latest national and international news from World Report. News anytime, cbcnews.ca. I'm Marcia Young.

0: Hey, happy Monday. I'm Joseph Otu, and this is Daybreak on CBC Radio 1. A special good morning to our listeners in Northern BC and the Central Interior. I'm in for Chris Walker this morning. Alia Ramadan is on our news desk. Good morning, Alia.
1: Good morning, Joe. RCMP have confirmed an 80-year-old woman died while attempting to flee the Bald Range wildfire near Summerland over the weekend. And Cranbrook City Council is holding a special meeting today about where a new hospice facility should go. We'll hear the details coming up at 6:30 Pacific time.
0: Thank you, Alia. She'll be back in about 20 minutes with your next newscast and lots of fire coverage throughout the morning. We're going to have a focus on the Bald Range fire and all of those affected in Summerland. So a special good morning to people listening in that area. We have you on our mind. In about an hour and a half, we're going to get an update from the CAO, who is in charge of emergency operations there, as thousands of people remain out of their homes this morning. Also, we'll check in with the chief of the Lower Similkameen Indian Band. That conversation will be coming up after 8, after his nation declared a local state of emergency. And meet a Penticton woman who wanted to help evacuees of that Bald Range fire. She built a website over the weekend. Those stories and more coming up later this morning on Daybreak. You know, Sonia, I want to sit here and say, oh, it's going to be like a normal morning. There's people jogging. They're walking by, but it's, you know, it's anything but. It's on It's on our minds. So throughout the morning, throughout the day here, if you have something you just want to share, you know, a way that you're getting through all of this, keeping it off your mind, send us an email at daybreakkelowna, mind the two Ks, daybreakkelowna@cbc.ca, or give us a call, 1-888-662-6628. Maybe you just want to tell us what you did this weekend to keep your mind off it. We would love to hear it. Let's talk about some of this weather, because it's on people's mind what we can expect from these weather patterns. So we'll start in the southern interior, where temperatures in the Okanagan Valley right now, 17 degrees, maybe 18 in the South Okanagan right now, under a cloudy sky, a lot of smoke throughout, as Sonia was telling you earlier. Orange warnings up for basically the entire listening area today. Jumping around here, the Shuswap is sitting at 14 degrees, Revelstoke is at 13, all of us under smoky skies, Nelson 14 degrees. There's some sunshine in the mix, but it's all behind the smoke. How are we looking for the day?
2: Yeah, Joe, it's going to be another smoky day today, with a high of 29 degrees for the Okanagan and Similkameen. In Vernon, possible showers for this afternoon and risk of thunderstorms. For the Shuswap, also possible showers, risk of thunderstorms, and a high of 26 degrees. Heading into the Columbias, similar weather story with possible showers and risk of thunderstorms for this afternoon, with a high of 26 degrees in Invermere, high of 23 degrees in Golden. In the Kootenays, also possible showers and risk of thunderstorms, with a high of 29 degrees in the West Kootenay, a little bit cooler, high of 26 degrees in the East Kootenay. And for the Elk Valley, also possible showers, risk of thunderstorms, and a high of 25 degrees. And for literally like the whole region, there is an air quality warning in effect, because it's going to be another smoky day, like I said.
0: Yeah, and one thing to note, there was a lot of flight cancellations over the weekend at YLW Kelowna International Airport. As of this morning, it looks like most flights are coming and going from the airport, but you do want to check if you have a arrival or a departure from YLW Kelowna International Airport. Looking at our friends further north, so places like Prince George, cloudy and 12 degrees right now on the north coast. Prince Rupert is a cloudy 13 degrees in the Caribou. Williams Lake, cloudy as well at 12 degrees. Some smoke lingering around. How are we looking for the day up north, Sonia?
2: Joe, for Prince George, it's going to be possible showers this afternoon and risk of thunderstorms and a high of 21 degrees. In Fort St. John, showers and risk of thunderstorms and a cooler day with a high of 18 degrees. In Smithers, also possible showers and risk of thunderstorms with a high of 20 degrees. And in Prince Rupert, you get mainly cloudy this afternoon with a high of 15 degrees there today. And
0: on the highways.
2: A few things to mention for the highways. So people on the roads, Highway 97, of course, closed in the Summerland area because of the wildfire there. Also, West Side Road, north of West Kelowna, is closed because of wildfire. And also Highway 97 in the Clinton area is closed as well. So, you should probably check if you're driving that everything, all the roads are good to go where you're heading.
0: Definitely. And keep us posted. Whatever you see is blocking your way this morning, give us a call, 1-888-662-6628, or send us an email when it's safe to do so, daybreakkelowna@cbc.ca. That's daybreakkelowna@cbc.ca. And good morning to you. We're coming up to 6:15 Pacific time, 7:15 in the Mountain Time Zone. We'll start with a little bit of political news to start the show today. Canada-U.S. Trade Minister Dominic LeBlanc is expected to return to Washington again today to continue trade talks. And Canada is prepared to make concessions, including putting American booze back on the shelves in exchange for some tariff relief. But Conservative leader Pierre Poilievre disagrees. He's calling on the Prime Minister to have, quote, more backbone in the negotiations. And Canadian negotiators are hoping to have a deal in place ahead of the upcoming August 19th deadline for new tariffs imposed by U.S. President Donald Trump. Now, for more, we're joined by Colin Mang. He's an economics professor at McMaster University. We've reached him in Toronto today. Good morning, Colin.
3: Good morning to you.
0: Walk us through some of these compromises, the concessions that Canadian negotiators are prepared to offer here.
3: Okay, so they come in three different industries. So the first is the dairy industry. Right now, Canada gives out import licenses for American dairy products to Canadian distributors, but they have their own competing Canadian products, so they don't make use of the full amount of licenses that are available. The Americans have complained about this for several years. What they want is they want the import licenses given directly to retailers. It's something we already do for European dairy as well as for New Zealand dairy. The Americans want the same treatment. So that's one thing that's on the table. The second thing on the table is Canada is considering reducing or eliminating our retaliatory tariffs on American automotive products. We put those on last year in response to the Americans putting tariffs on Canadian automotive products. And then the third thing on the table is the alcohol bans. So particularly British Columbia, Ontario, and Quebec. The Americans have been very vocal over the past few months about wanting to see the end of those alcohol bans. If you go back to 2024, the last year before the trade war started, they sold us about $1 billion worth of American alcohol. So they want to see that back on the shelves to recover some of that those sales.
0: Yeah, and so in all of this, I wonder what Canadian negotiators expect in return. What's the quid pro quo of this?
3: So this is linked directly to President Donald Trump's tariff announcement from a few weeks ago. The tariffs that are supposed to go into effect next week on August 19th were linked directly to these three industries. So by making agreements on the dairy sector, on alcohol, and on the automotive sector, those tariffs would not come into effect. So that was the sort of short-term goal there. However, the Canadian negotiators have been trying to link these three industries, because really those three, that's what they want from us. So that's our leverage in the negotiations. The Canadians have been trying to link those three industries to steel, aluminum, and lumber, because those are the things we want from them. We want to see tariff relief for the steel, aluminum, and lumber industries as well. And so that's been sort of the challenge here, is the Americans have been trying to separate the things they care about from the things we care about, whereas the Canadians have been trying to package all six together into one more comprehensive agreement.
0: And so would you say that's Canada's rationale behind making some of these compromises?
3: Well, yes. I mean, these were things that we expected to see anyway. So on the dairy sector, for example, because we already made that change, giving licenses to retailers for the Europeans, for the New Zealanders, long been expected that we would do the same for the Americans. It was just a question of when. It was a card that the Canadian government was expected to hold on to until the end of negotiations, when we also got some sort of deal on steel, aluminum, and lumber. But the upcoming American tariffs are trying to force them to play it sooner. That's been the American strategy, is to try to deal with the things they care about first. And then that would, of course, eliminate our leverage in later negotiations on lumber and steel, aluminum.
0: Well, and I wonder about the reaction from the dairy industry. You started to speak about that a little bit earlier. The supply management system has always been tightly protected. What are they saying about the reaction of it?
3: Yeah, so not surprisingly, the dairy industry did denounce the government last week for offering this particular change. I mean, it is a big change for them. Right now, the Americans have about 2.5% of the Canadian market. If the licenses are handed out to retailers, that would increase to about 3.5%. So it'd be a loss of business for Canadian dairy farmers. So they are naturally concerned about this kind of change.
0: You know, and we are 9 days away from this deadline imposed by U.S. President Donald Trump. And there's been a little bit of back and forth between the American president and Prime Minister Carney on the tone and character of the negotiations here. What insights could you share about the behind the scenes of this all?
3: So the important thing to watch for is how long they're spending in the negotiations this week. It's important to remember that what gets said in the media is not necessarily the same tone or substance that gets said at the negotiating table. And you're likely to see the public rhetoric heat up this coming week as we get closer to that August 19th deadline. But what is really important is how long the two sides are spending in those negotiations. I mean, if they're very, very brief meetings, that's actually not a good sign. If the longer they actually spend around the table talking through some of these issues, testing each other out to see what the give and take might look like, that's a good sign that the two sides are working productively towards a deal that will be mutually beneficial for both our countries. So that's a key thing to watch for.
0: Yeah, as we get closer to that deadline, I'm sure we'll lean more on your expertise in that time, Colin. Thanks for the time today.
3: Oh, you're very welcome. Thanks for having me.
0: That's Colin Mang, an assistant professor in economics at McMaster University.

0: just gone past 6:21 Pacific, 7:21 in the Mountain Time Zone. I'm Joseph Otu in for Chris Walker this week on Daybreak. And thanks for joining us. If you are listening from up north, your usual morning crew, Carolina and Bill Fee should be back with you tomorrow. Now, as we know, as we've been talking about all throughout the morning here, BC wildfire fighters have been fighting the Bald Range fire all weekend. Roughly 20,000 residents are out of their homes across the region as of late on Sunday. The BC Wildfire Service is calling the fire one of the most challenging the province has ever faced, leading provincial officials to call a state of emergency. CBC spoke to the Minister of Forest, Ravi Parmar, about the demands facing the wildfire crews.
1: I would say there's really two factors that are driving some of the challenges we're seeing with wildfires right across the province, but in particular in the southern half of our province. So the Okanagan Kamloops Fire Center, as well as the Southern Cariboo Center, as well as the southeast. Two things, really. One is the intensity of the fires. What we saw with the Bald Range fire was like nothing we've seen in British Columbia's history. A fire that started with 50 hectares of growth, reported, we threw everything at it, and we just couldn't make the impact we wanted to. And it grew to 1,000 hectares, and then a couple of hours later, 5,000 hectares at a rank 5 and 6. Not something we've seen, especially in the case of an interface fire impacting a community. The second thing is the smoke. It is without a doubt causing some very big challenges for us with our ability to be able to fully utilize our aerial fleets and resources. When we had a briefing, the Premier, myself, and my colleague, Minister Green, on Saturday morning, the Wildland Firefighting Agency, BC Wildfire Service, described it as a bomb going off, a natural disaster, very similar to an earthquake or a tornado. And so a couple of things that I would share. One is climate change is real, and anyone who questions it otherwise just has to ask the people of Summerland and many other parts of the province what they're going through right now. And then second piece tied to that is the extreme drought conditions that we're facing in our province has led to the province with very hot and dry conditions, which is the perfect fuel source for these wildfires, not only to take effect, but also to take a run for it.
0: That's Ravi Parmar speaking to the CBC yesterday. He also shared his thoughts for the evacuees who are currently staying in Penticton and addressed concerns on whether or not the province is prepared to fight another big fire at this time.
1: Well, let me just say I've never been put in the position myself, nor my family has, to have been evacuated from my home. And so there are no words that I can use to describe how sorry I feel for the people of Summerland and the surrounding region to have been woken up at 1, 2, 3 o'clock in the morning and told to grab everything and go. And the stories that we hear, the collaboration to be able to help support vulnerable populations. Summerland has a higher age population comparative to the rest of British Columbia. And so my hearts go out to the residents of Summerland, to Peachland and the surrounding region as well. That is really what led to the decision by Minister Green to declare a provincial state of emergency, was the number of evacuees in that case. It really did pose many challenges on us. But again, if there's one thing that I want to thank British Columbians for, is their gratitude for all of our evacuees. In particular, I want to thank the town of Penticton, which overnight welcomed 13,000 individuals in their time of need, arguably the most challenging night of these people's lives. And Penticton stepped up like any town would to be able to help support those individuals. I would say there is no situation like what we experienced in Summerland that can prepare any agency of any size for what we experienced with a disaster, natural disaster that occurred equivalent to a tornado or an earthquake. What I do want to assure all British Columbians is the BC Wildfire Service is fully resourced. We have pre-positioned our resources. We are bringing in more resources as required to be able to help fight these fires that currently exist. And of course, the new fires that we expect that will arrive over the course of the rest of this wildfire season.
0: That's Ravi Parmar, BC's Minister of Forest and the minister responsible for the BC Wildfire Service. He spoke with the CBC on Sunday, and we will continue to have more coverage of fires throughout the morning in our region with a focus on the Bald Range fire and all of those affected. It's coming up to 6:26 Pacific, 7:26 in the Mountain Time Zone. Let's have a tune. This next song will be close to the heart for many today. It's by BC's Yael Wand, written about when she had to flee her home during the wildfires in 2017. Have a listen.

0: That's BC's Yael Wand and her song Flame, a song that was inspired by when she had to flee her home during the wildfires in 2017. We're getting close to 6:30 Pacific time. We've got your local news coming up. I just want to share a very quick email that we just got from Donna Graham. Donna is a resident from Summerland who's listening, saying, hey, good morning, listening from Caramias, where we're staying with friends and family who took us in and our dog in. We left Summerland at 10 o'clock on Friday night, and so far the only tears I've shed were when we left the house. That is until this morning when I heard Joseph introducing Daybreak. His voice brought comfort but also reminded me of where I wasn't. Thanks for all you guys do, keeping us informed. Thank you, Donna. And keep us posted on how things are looking for you and how you're feeling today. If you're listening to us from the Summerland area, Peachland area, maybe even Penticton in that area, just, you know, send us a quick email just like Donna did. Daybreak Kelowna@cbc.ca. We'll have lots more fire coverage. Our news is next. Alia Ramadan is standing by.
1: This is CBC News. Good morning, I'm Alia Ramadan. There's an orange air quality warning in Cranbrook. It's 13 degrees, partly cloudy in Smithers, and 7. In the news this morning, RCMP have confirmed an 80-year-old woman died while she was fleeing a wildfire near Summerland. Jacqueline Gelino reports.
2: Penticton RCMP confirm an 80-year-old woman died while trying to escape the Bald Range wildfire. She and a family member were attempting to leave their home in Meadow Valley, west of Summerland, when she died suddenly. Police believe her death to be a result of the wildfire. BC Forest Minister Ravi Parmar says conditions in the Okanagan are the most volatile they've ever been.
3: The smoke is without a doubt causing some very big challenges for us with our ability to be able to fully utilize our aerial fleets and resources.
2: The provincial government declared a state of emergency over the weekend, with more than 20,000 people province-wide still forced from their homes. Parmar says extreme drought conditions across southern BC has created explosive conditions for fires to ignite and spread rapidly.
3: Climate change is real, and anyone who questions it otherwise just has to ask the people of Summerland and many other parts of the province what they're going through right now.
2: The District of Summerland says its town center has been spared. Jacqueline Gelino, CBC News, Kelowna.
1: And you can hear more on this story coming up on Daybreak just after 7:30 Pacific time. Meantime, the BC Wildfire Service says the Bradley Creek wildfire north at the north end of Okanagan Lake is now classified as being held, which means it's not expected to grow under current conditions. That fire broke out at the end of July and is believed to have destroyed at least 200 properties. Further north, the Quilpatuk wildfire remains out of control. The BC Wildfire Service says a planned ignition operation was not conducted yesterday, but that structural protection crews worked overnight to monitor fire behavior. Officials say power has been restored to some areas and crews are working to complete hazard assessment. The thick wildfire smoke over the weekend caused flight cancellations and delays at Kelowna's airport. Flights have resumed this morning, but cancellations left many searching for other options to make it home. Sam Weeb relied on the kindness and help of strangers. He was driven 7 hours from Calgary to Kelowna.
4: It was a shot in the dark. I was banking on someone else's generosity and hoping that it all worked out for the best, and didn't expect this level of kindness, but he reached out right away, and he wasn't even going to Kelowna today. It was just, he just wanted to help. He saw that I was stranded.
1: The smoke caused the cancellation of more than a dozen flights in Kelowna on Saturday alone. There are no cancellations this morning, but the airport is urging travelers to check the status of their flights before heading to the airport. A century-old RV campground and a proposed hospice house are at the center of a debate in Cranbrook. City Council is holding a special meeting this morning to reconsider whether part of the Mount Baker RV campground should be used for the project. Amber Wang reports.
5: The Cranbrook-Kimberley Hospice Society says East Kootenay residents deserve a dedicated place for palliative care. The question now is where to put it. Chair George Watson says there is no hospice facility in East Kootenay, and the closest is in Kelowna.
6: We don't have a quarrel with the RV people at all, none whatsoever. And we certainly understand their wish to have it remain an RV park.
5: RV park operator Garvin Thomas says the Mount Baker RV campground has been used for camping for about a century and is worth preserving.
7: We don't have to take away a good thing to replace it with their project. There's lots of opportunity to have both good things in town.
5: 2 weeks ago, Cranbrook City Council voted to seek public input on five possible sites. The mayor opposed the motion, warning further delays could put hospice project at risk. Monday's meeting could determine whether the public consultation continues or council moves ahead with donating the land for the proposed hospice. Amber Wong, CBC News, Cranbrook.
1: And downtown Prince George is set to change as the city prepares to demolish a long-standing and notorious motel. Hannah Peterson reports.
8: Today, the city of Prince George will begin demolishing the former Knights Inn. Located across from the Canfor Leisure Pool and not far from City Hall, the building is now gated off and ready to be torn down. BC Housing began using the motel as supportive housing in 2021. 2 years later, the city bought the building for $4.1 million. But BC Housing continued to lease it and contributed $450,000 towards demolition costs. Given the motel's prime location, Prince George plans to use the site as part of its Civic Core redevelopment plans. BC Housing's lease expired in March. By July, all occupants of the 44 units had been moved to other supportive housing sites in the city. Demolition work is expected to continue into late October. Site grading and sidewalk reconstruction is planned for spring 2027. Hannah Peterson, CBC News, Prince George.
1: That is a look at your CBC News for British Columbia. 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Check cbc.ca/BC.
0: Thank you, Alia. Alia Ramadan on our news desk this morning. It's coming up to 6:36 Pacific time, 7:36 in the Mountain Time Zone. I'm Joseph Otu in for Chris Walker. This is Daybreak South and Daybreak North. Special good morning to listeners in places like Prince George, Smithers, Prince Rupert, hanging out with us today. And by us, I mean myself and Sonia LaRouche, who is on the weather desk. She is my co-host and technician for the show this morning. And coming up in about 10 minutes from now, we're going to check in with Central Okanagan Search and Rescue, who have been busy after a long week of helping with wildfires and evacuees. We'll check in with the search manager to see what the latest is there. But we're actually going to start this half hour in the Kootenays, because a new campaign is making fresh produce more available across the Kootenays. So that story coming up right after we look at this smoky forecast. And smoky skies throughout. We'll start in the southern interior here, Sonia. So Kelowna right now, in fact, Penticton, Vernon, lots of the Okanagan into the North Okanagan and Shuswap. It's right now about 16, 17 degrees under a what looks to be a very smoky sky. Once again, pink sunrise, if you can see outside your window as it starts to rise. Look at Revelstoke, 13. And cloudy and smoky. It's 14 in Nelson, where the sun is just starting to come up, but it's rather smoky in places like Cranbrook as well, where it's 14 degrees.
9: Joe, it's going to be another smoky day, as you mentioned, with a high of 28 degrees in the Okanagan, up to 29 in the Similkameen, and a high of 26 degrees for the Shuswap. For the Columbias, Kootenays, and Elk Valley, really a similar weather story with possible showers this afternoon and a risk of thunderstorms, with a high of 26 degrees in Invermere, high of 23 in Golden. For the West Kootenay, it gets up to 29 degrees today. In the East Kootenay, a few degrees cooler, high of 26 today. And for the Elk Valley, a high of 25 degrees. And for all of these areas, there are air quality warnings in effect because of the smoke.
0: Well, thank you, Sonia. So looking for our friends in the north and starting the central interior, Prince George right now, 11 degrees, cloudy. Prince Rupert's 13 degrees and cloudy as well. A little bit of rain at Fort Nelson right now, light rain where it's 13 degrees. How are you looking for the day in the interior, in the central interior, in the north?
9: A cooler day in the north with possible showers this afternoon and risk of thunderstorms in Prince George with a high of 21 degrees. In Fort St. John, showers, risk of thunderstorms and a high of 18 degrees. Also possible showers for Smithers and risk of thunderstorms and up to 20 degrees there. And in Prince Rupert, you get mainly clouds this afternoon with a high of 15 degrees there today.
0: Thank you, Sonia. Sonia LaRouche on our weather desk, keeping us posted on what's going on. So thank you for spending some time with us this morning. This is Daybreak on CBC Radio 1. And up first this half hour, a new campaign in the Kootenays is making it easier to get excess produce to organizations that need it. The Move the Harvest campaign is helping to cover the cost of moving produce from Creston to storage and distribution in Castlegar. Now, the goal is to move an estimated 5,000 pounds during the growing season. It's a project by the Kootenay Bound Food Procurement Network. Danielle Susie is the coordinator, and she joins us this morning from Argenta. Danielle, good morning.
10: Hi, good morning.
0: Thank you for your time. So take us through how this process works.
10: Sure. So our friends in Creston at the Kootenay Farms Food Hub, have about 5,000 pounds of produce from farmers there, which is such an agricultural hub in our region. And they're willing to share the harvest with us. And the missing link is

0: move the harvest.
1: Why start a program like this now?
0: Well, about a year ago, we started this food procurement network, and it was we ran a 6-month pilot period to see, just start testing and start to look at our local food system and identify some gaps, see where our food access organizations had collective challenges, and really bring people together so that we were working less in silos and more collaboratively. Mm. And this, you know, so many people are doing such amazing work within our local food system, but those silos is where some of where we tend to go a little wrong. So we're trying to bring that collaboration together. And, you know, our food access organizations are serving thousands of people in the Kootenai Boundary Region. 25 of them are within our network and working, you know, collaboratively together. And we're really just seeing that people's budgets are stretched thin. Mm-hmm. More people are needing these services, and to pay for local fresh produce isn't always the option because they need to be able to serve the amount of people coming in their doors. So we want to make this fresh local produce, which we believe is a human right, fresh local healthy food. And we want to everybody to have access to that.
1: Yeah, and making it a little easier. Now, you started to talk about some of that. You mentioned the missing link was transportation. I wonder if you could just go into those challenges. What are the transportation issues when it comes to moving fresh produce across the Kootenays right now?
0: Well, the biggest challenge is transportation over the pass. Oh, so that pass from Salmo over to Creston, it's cold chain supply specifically. So carriers who have cold chain opportunity, like whether it's a refrigerated or a freezer truck. Yeah. And so that's one of the biggest challenges that we see is Creston being our agricultural hub in the region. We can't often get food over the pass in such time. So, or it's very expensive to do so. And then the cost of local food just continues to go up.
1: So once you've got all the money together, you know, once you were able to raise enough funds, when will the trucks start moving the produce?
0: So trucks will start moving produce anywhere towards the end of the month through till October. It's going to come up seasonally with various, you know, as various crops are start to be harvested. Mm-hmm. And so we're running the campaign through till October or through till we hit that, our fundraising goal. And then we'll start coordinating the movements of food to our food access organization and community meal program partners.
1: How much are you trying to raise?
0: We're trying to raise $7,000.
1: $7,000. Where are you at right now?
0: Right now we are just under 700.
1: 7,000. Okay. If someone's listening and they want to help out with this cause, where can they go?
0: You can go to our website, which is council, council.kootenayfood.ca.
1: Okay, I'll give that address out. I just wonder one more question. How many organizations have signed on to receive the produce?
0: So we have 15 organizations or community meal programs that are signed on, and collectively they serve about 1,200 people. And so that's what we're looking at this season, and it's really kind of like a pilot to see how it might go and be able to run it in subsequent years.
1: Okay. Well, Danielle, good luck. And thank you for taking the time with us this morning.
0: Thank you so much for having me.
1: Cheers. That's Danielle Soucy, a coordinator with the Kootenai Boundary Food Procurement Network. We reached her in Argenta at the north end of Kootenai Lake this morning. And that website she gave out about fundraising, if you have any interest and you'd like to check out more, it's council.kootenayfood.ca.

0: Radio 1. This is Daybreak, and as you've been hearing on the news, it's been a harrowing weekend for many people in the region. The Bald Range fire started on Friday and moved fast. I don't know if I've ever seen a fire behave this way, forcing evacuation orders for over 20,000 people to have to leave their homes. The orders came down from both the Regional District of Central Okanagan and the Regional District of Okanagan-Similkameen. Impacted properties span Summerland, Falder, Dark Lake, Garnet Valley Road, Greta Ranch, and parts of Peachland. And search and rescue teams were involved with evacuations and continue to monitor the situation. Dwayne Tresnick is a search manager with Central Okanagan Search and Rescue, and he's on the line with us this morning. Good morning, Dwayne.
1: Good morning. How are you?
0: Yeah, I'm doing well. How are you and your crews holding up?
1: Well, we had a pretty busy Friday night, Saturday morning, but since then we've been, you know, put on pause and waiting to see what happens with the weather.
0: Put on pause, huh? Okay, well, take me back to that fast-moving situation Friday afternoon. I think it was about 5:30 when the fire really started to explode. What can you tell us about the evacuation efforts on the ground from your team?
1: So basically, we weren't asked to deploy until just before midnight on Friday, and we were asked to go down to assist Penticton Search and Rescue in evacuating Summerland. However, once we hit Peachland, they had closed the highway, and we weren't able to get down there. Fortunately, within about 15 minutes, we got the call to evacuate part of Peachland. So we're literally right there.
0: Wow. Well, I mean, what was that like to have to, you thought you were going to one place, you end up in the next place. What was that like for your team?
1: You know what? It's pretty standard. So everybody handled it quite well once we were given the information and we joined up with the RCMP. The evacuation went actually very smoothly.
0: Good to hear. Good to hear. How, from the people you talked to, how are folks doing in that area?
1: They're doing fine. A lot of people kind of expected it was coming. I don't think they expected us to be knocking at the door at 2:00 in the morning, but everything was really orderly. There were no issues of everybody leaving. The only problem we were running into is that there were people that were using Google Maps to try to get to Penticton using the Summerland, Princeton, Peachland Forest Service Road, which would have put them right in the middle of the fire.
0: Right. And so, yeah, that would have been a tricky situation. Now, your team was also involved in evacuations for the Bradley Creek fire last weekend. Now, that blaze is being reported as held, but there were reports of jet skis getting in the way of aircraft, looky-loos, people, you know, generally just getting in the way. How did your team handle those challenges, and did they run into any of that?
1: Actually, we did all the ground evacuations, so the water side was actually Vernon Search and Rescue. They were dealing with that.
0: Okay, got you. Now, I wonder about what your team is going to be focused on here in the coming days, Dwayne.
1: Basically, right now, we're just, you know, everybody's getting back to normal rest, but we are watching the weather to see what happens in Summerland. So if it starts pushing towards Peachland, I'm sure we'll be reactivated again to continue on with any types of evacuations.
0: Now, is there anything, any message you'd like to share with folks that are, you know, thinking about how they can help or be in the situation you mentioned, you know, not necessarily using Google Maps to go up any forest service roads, but any messages you want to share to make things a little easier for emergency officials at this time?
1: Well, you know, the first thing would be like, don't use Google Maps. listen to Drive BC, listen to the RCMP. There are forest service roads like the 201, which is on the other side of the lake. That is a viable route. Or use paved roads like Highway 33 down and around. Monitor the regional districts. Listen to the news. If they put you on alert, start thinking about what you want to pack or start packing up certain items that you want to keep. Be prepared to be out of your house for a long period of time. If you need medications, they say 3. I would suggest maybe keep 5. Have 5 days of medications with you. Have some extra water. Put some food in your vehicle. And make sure your vehicles are gassed up. That was one of the issues that we had.
0: Oh, yeah?
1: Out last weekend when we were evacuating the Okanagan Indian Band. Some people couldn't leave because they had no fuel in their vehicle.
0: Yeah, right. Yeah. And those are good tips.
1: Yeah, so just make sure that you're prepared. So full tank of gas in your vehicle, water, medications. And if you can, register with the Emergency Social Services that helps us in tracking whether or not you're not still in your residence.
0: Yeah, that's a big one. Now, this is especially if you need the help, if you don't have anywhere to go, make sure you register ahead of time, make it a little easier before you arrive at the EOC. Dwayne, I can imagine it's been a busy time for your team, so we'll let you go, and thanks for making a few minutes for us this morning.
1: No problem. Thank you very much for calling.
0: That's Dwayne Tresnick, a search manager with Central Okanagan Search and Rescue. Up next, we've talked about this in the news. BC has declared a state of emergency amid a growing wildfire threat, and Ottawa has approved the province's request for federal assistance to provide accommodations for evacuees. Nearly 22,000 people have been forced from their homes in the Central Okanagan Valley, and more than 10,000 people remain on evacuation alert. Here's BC Premier David Eby speaking about the situation over the weekend.
2: Based on the advice of emergency officials, Minister Green has declared a provincial state of emergency. With this new fast-moving wildfire and the large-scale evacuation that took place overnight, emergency officials advise us that they now need the specific tools available to them at a moment's notice should they be needed. Through the night, first responders, wildfire crews, search and rescue teams, RCMP, local community members, local government leaders, volunteers and emergency officials worked tirelessly. The stories that are starting to come out are heroic. Many people put themselves at risk to save others. We thank them for their courage and for their commitment. Right now, our full focus is saving lives and supporting rescue efforts. Air evacuations are underway for people cut off by the fire. Emergency teams continue to work and will work around the clock. We are coordinating resources across government and staying in constant contact with incident commanders and local government leaders. I have also been in contact with the Prime Minister, who has pledged his full support. To those in affected areas, if you are under an evacuation order, please leave immediately. These orders save lives.
0: BC Premier David Eby speaking on Saturday as the provincial government declared a state of emergency over volatile and wildfire and spreading wildfire activity. Now, Faith Affleck is one of the thousands of residents in Summerland and Peachland that has been displaced. She is the owner of Star's Piggly Wiggly Sanctuary and spoke with CBC about the evacuation ordeal.
3: So in total, we had 50 pigs, 12 chickens, 2 roosters, 3 cats and 2 goats. And I was boarding a few animals for my friends. I had one in the garage who had a pen outside. They came and got her Friday night. The 2 piglets and the 2 goats went to my other friend's house Friday night, and I took 2 pigs, and my fiance decided to stay. So I couldn't stop him from staying. Like, he just kept pushing me, saying, you go, take those 2 pigs, you go. I'm staying here to save this place. We just keep talking about it. He keeps telling me what's going on there. If he can keep our area wet and safe, then he's just going to stay until I get to go home. I have 2 friends here that are staying in the hotel. I've been coming here to see them every day, you know, having something to eat, have a quick shower. I actually got to leave my 2 pigs at the barn in OK Falls because there's another couple there that have their horses there. And they said, go do what you have to do. They're fine. We'll watch them. So I fed them this morning, and then I came straight to Penticton, and I went to Walmart and got some clothes because I didn't even grab clothes when I left.
4: So what's the plan? I mean, what is the point that he's going to make the call, or you're going to force him to make the call that he's got to go?
3: When it gets to the point where everything is like, the house is gone and he has no choice. And then he will go and just open the gates and let them go.
0: That's Faith Affleck, the owner of Star's Piggly Wiggly Sanctuary in Summerland. There are over 100 wildfires burning across BC right now. That's according to the BC Wildfire Service. We'll have more on that coming up in the next half hour of Daybreak. But right now, let's do something a little different. Let's talk about Mindbreakers, because IBM launched its first home-based personal computer 45 years ago this week. So boot up, log in, and dust off your old modem. It's time to play Mindbreakers.

0: This week, questions about retro tech and computers. So give us a call, especially if you don't usually play Mindbreakers this way, for people in the north and the central interior. 1-888-662-6628. That's 1-888-662-6628. Call us toll free. Get in the queue and let's see who's going to be the first caller this week. It's all about retro tech. If you know your retro tech, our number again, 1-888-662-6628. Just waiting for the thumbs up from Sonia, and we will see who caller number one is for Mindbreakers this week. And it's all about retro tech. So you know that that techie person in your life, maybe you just want to let them know what the topic is this week. And we've got caller number one on the line and ready to play. Caller number one, who am I speaking with?
1: You're speaking with Ryan. I'm in Fort St. John.
0: Ryan in Fort St. John. Thanks for calling in. How's your tech knowledge?
1: It's hit and miss. We'll see.
0: We'll see. That's good enough for me, especially on a Monday, sir. How are things looking in Fort St. John?
1: Looking pretty good. It's a little foggy. We luckily haven't had the fires that we.
0: Yeah, that's good news. That's good news, man.
1: So obviously thinking about everybody else in the province. So,
0: cheers.
1: So.
0: Yeah, no, I appreciate that, Ryan. Well, let's get your question in here. Let's see if we can get you in the hat to win a Daybreak South mug. So your question, Ryan, in Fort St. John, as I mentioned up top, IBM launched its personal computer on August 12th, 1981. Ryan, the question is simply, what does IBM stand for?
1: Oh, I saw this on a movie recently. Isn't it International Business Machines?
0: You are correct. Wait, what was the movie?
1: You know what? It's, I think it might be Wolf of Wall Street.
0: Gotta love when Wolf of Wall Street helps you answer a trivia question. That's fantastic.
1: I know.
0: Ryan, you are spot on, man. You are spot on. So you're going to be in the hat for a draw on Friday when we give out a Daybreak South mug, which would be pretty good, nice memento to have.
1: Amazing.
0: In the north. So stay on the line.
1: That would be.
0: Yeah, man. Stay on the line. Sonia's going to come back and get your information, okay?
1: Great. Thank you so much, Joe.
0: Excellent. Thank you. Ryan in Fort St. John, correct. One for one with IBM, International Business Machine. So from Mindbreakers, we head to the news desk. Ali Ramadan standing by. Hello.
2: Hello, Joseph Otu. Thank you very much. People in the Summerland area learning more about what's left of their properties after the Bald Range wildfire ripped through the region on the weekend. And a new report coming to Dawson Creek City Council today shows the potential cost of building a new water supply pipeline has nearly tripled. We'll get the details coming up at 7:30 Pacific time.
0: Ali Ramadan back on our news desk in about 32 minutes from now. Sonia. Yeah,
3: hey.
0: Smoky orange updates.
3: Yeah, unfortunately. Yeah.
0: Yeah. How are we looking? I can see a lot of temperatures are pretty much the same in the southern interior. We got lots of temperatures hovering around 16, 17 degrees. The sun is starting to come up, but smoky.
3: Yes, unfortunately. I wish I had something else to tell you, but it is going to be another smoky day with a high of 29 degrees for the Similkameen and Okanagan area. For the Columbias, Kootenays, and Elk Valley, there are possible showers in the forecast for this afternoon and risk of thunderstorms with up to 23 degrees in Golden, up to 26 degrees in Invermere. In the West Kootenay, it will get up to 29 degrees today. In the East Kootenay, a few degrees cooler, high of 26. And for the Elk Valley, a high of 25 degrees. And there are air quality warnings in effect for all those regions because of wildfire smoke. I'm going to look up north for our listeners there in Prince George. There are possible showers coming down this afternoon and risk of thunderstorms with a high of 21 degrees. In Fort St. John, also showers and risk of thunderstorms and high of 18 degrees. In Smithers, similar weather story with possible showers and risk of thunderstorms and a high of 20 degrees today. And in Prince Rupert, you get mainly clouds this afternoon and a high of 15 degrees there today.
0: Well, what I'm hoping to do is manifest some of that rain you're seeing in the north and central interior.
3: Fingers crossed.
0: Bring it to the south. We will be back after World Report, which is...
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5: 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Lily and Jack Sullivan are the two kids who disappeared 15 months ago in Nova Scotia. 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
7: Thank you. This is World Report. Good morning. I'm Marcia Young. The mother of Jack and Lily Sullivan is now speaking publicly. Her children disappeared more than a year ago. They were last seen near their home in Pictou County, Nova Scotia on May 2nd, 2025. Despite an extensive search, there's been little trace of the young siblings. The CBC's Angela McIver has this broadcast exclusive.
8: I don't feel I owe people anything.
7: Malaya Brooks-Murray makes no apologies for staying silent since the weekend her two children, Jack Sullivan, who was four at the time, and Lily, who was six, went missing from their home in Lansdowne, Nova Scotia. She says the RCMP advised her not to talk.
8: I just did whatever they told me to do because I didn't want to jeopardize the case in any way.
7: Brooks-Murray says she heard Lily and Jack playing in their bedroom early on the morning of May 2nd, 2025. But when she realized the house had become silent, she called 911. An extensive search turned up little evidence. The day after her children vanished, Brooks-Murray left the property and says she never returned.
8: The police had said that we should go and told my family privately to take me out of there.
7: Brooks-Murray says even though she hasn't been in the spotlight, she has been working behind the scenes. Last spring, she took part in a volunteer search for Jack and Lily, led by the Ontario group Please Bring Me Home. Nick Oldreave is the executive director.
9: People looking from the outside in will compare it to, well, if Malaya is not behaving like these other parents did when they lost their kids, then she must be guilty of something. And that's just not what we saw.
7: Police have not identified suspects. In a statement, RCMP said many of the investigative steps being taken and the progress being made can't be shared publicly. Angela McIver, CBC News, Brookfield, Nova Scotia.
2: Ottawa is introducing a new fund to help strengthen interprovincial trade of Canadian steel. Federal Transportation Minister Stephen McKinnon laid out the details today in Hamilton, Ontario, also known as Steeltown.
10: I am announcing today the launch of the Commodities Sectoral Support Program, a $100 million investment that will help reduce the cost of transporting Canadian steel between provinces. Through this program, eligible shippers will receive a 50% rebate on the cost of transporting Canadian steel by rail and marine for up to 1 year or until available funding is fully allocated.
2: McKinnon says Canadian businesses want to use more Canadian materials. He says today's announcement is about reducing prices for consumers and producers across the country while making Canada's economy more competitive. The RCMP are confirming an 80-year-old woman died trying to escape the Bald Range wildfire. The fire near BC's Okanagan Lake is burning across 130 kilometers of land. Thousands of people have fled, and many are waiting to hear whether their homes are still standing. The CBC's Chris Walker brings us the latest from Kelowna, BC. Chris, what do we know about the status of this fire as of this morning?
11: Well, this fire is still burning out of control. As you said, 130 square kilometers. That's about the size of the city of Vancouver. The fire behavior has lessened somewhat from its peak a couple of days ago, but still a dangerous situation for crews and officials hoping to get back in to assess the damage and how dangerous this fire was, made plain by the news of this death. I spoke to this woman's neighbors in the Meadow Valley area about what it was like that night. People being plucked out of farmers' fields by helicopter, families making split decisions about who should stay and who should go. This fire, as we know, spread hot and fast. The conditions that caused that explosive growth are still present. It is hot, it's dry, it's sometimes windy, and it's smoky, and that has made it difficult for planes to drop retardant. There are three helicopters doing what they can, and 54 firefighters still on the ground fighting this fire.
2: What's the situation like for the evacuees where you are?
11: Well, by now, most people are settled in with friends and family or at hotels, but now they're waiting for news, of course. Is their home still standing? Are their animals safe? Is there anything to go back to? Officials are pleading for patience. The area is just too dangerous in many places for people to gain access. And some of that information is being supplied from pictures and videos on social media, but there's lots of misinformation out there too, confusion and rage farming, all of that just increasing the anxiety for these evacuees, 20,000 of them waiting to get home. In a few hours, we expect another update from the BC Wildfire Service. That will then tell local officials what they can do and what they can tell people. But this process of reentry and rebuilding, of course, It takes not days and weeks, but years.
7: All right. Thank you so much, Chris.
11: Thank you, Marcia.
7: The CBC's Chris Walker in Kelowna. A magnitude 7.4 earthquake struck western Colombia and neighboring Ecuador this morning. The epicenter was in the town of San Jose del Palmar. It is about 400 kilometers west of the Colombian capital, Bogota. The region's governor posted on social media that the earthquake caused injuries and serious damage to buildings. In June, people in the coastal areas of Venezuela experienced back-to-back earthquakes. More than 6,000 people were killed there and tens of thousands displaced. More than a million people have been forced to evacuate their homes in eastern China. Typhoon Dolphin is battering the region with heavy rain and high winds. Nearly 1,000 flights had to be canceled in that city alone today. Cars are abandoned in flooded streets, and officials are warning of possible landslides through the next few days. Dolphin made landfall on Sunday. It is the strongest storm to hit China this year. Russian officials say a Ukrainian drone attack killed at least 13 people. Some 40 others are wounded. It happened in the Tatarstan region early Monday. It is the site of a major oil refinery, and it is one of many targeted by Ukraine's military. Ukraine's President Volodymyr Zelensky says the country's armed forces and security service continue to strike Russian oil refineries, as well as anti-aircraft missile systems. Ukrainian attacks on Russian infrastructure have led to fuel shortages in recent months. Zelensky says the intensifying campaign is meant to force Russian President Vladimir Putin back to the negotiating table. Jury selection begins today for the man accused of orchestrating the murder of Tupac Shakur. The rapper was shot and killed nearly three decades ago in Las Vegas. And as we hear from reporter Steve Futterman, the prosecutor's case is built on the defendant's own words.
12: For 27 years, it remained a cold case. Then in 2023...
13: Today, justice will be served in the murder of Tupac Shakur.
12: Law enforcement officials here in Las Vegas suddenly announced the arrest of a former influential gang member. Today, Dwayne Davis goes on trial. Prosecutors claim the killing of Shakur was a retaliation hit just hours after Shakur had assaulted another gang member in the lobby of the MGM Grand Hotel.
14: Dwayne Davis began to devise a plan to obtain a firearm and retaliate against Mr. Shakur.
12: The breakthrough in the case came in 2019 when Davis wrote a book about his life as a gang member. In it, he said he supplied the gun used in the attack and was in the car that drove up next to Shakur. Davis's own comments now will be used against him. Today, jury selection begins. The trial is expected to last around a month. Steve Futterman, CBC News, Las Vegas.
7: In a few short years, you could be flying out of a Canadian airport without anyone directing traffic on site. Air traffic controllers would still be present, but not necessarily at the same airport. Technology being piloted in Kingston, Ontario, would make that remote work possible. Elise Skura reports.
15: This is the future.
16: That's exactly what Nav Canada's chief technology and information officer thought when he first saw the digital aerodrome towers. Instead of glass windows, a camera whips around the outside to provide a 360-degree view. Feeds are monitored by controllers elsewhere, often in a different city. Dave Shepard says...
15: It seems a little bit far out there.
16: But...
15: This technology has been in place for over a decade.
16: The tower in Kingston is a first in Canada, not a first in the world. And the people in charge say a less dramatic shift for controllers than one might think.
17: Escort 214 plus 3, roger. And
16: they'll still talk to pilots, relaying similar information about traffic, weather, and dangerous obstacles.
18: It would be a very significant change.
16: Union President Nick von Schoenberg says the change will come at a cost for Nav Canada, paid in people. And with the country's airports still 200 controllers behind staffing targets, that could be a price too high to pay.
18: We can't afford to lose a single air traffic controller right now in Canada.
16: Elise Skura, CBC News, Ottawa.
7: And that is the latest national and international news from World Report. 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I'm Marcia Young.
0: Hey, Hey, good morning. Happy Monday for those who celebrate. I'm Joseph Otu, and this is Daybreak on CBC Radio 1. Thanks for hanging out with us for a few minutes this morning. I'm in for Chris Walker, and Alia Ramadan is here on our news desk. Good morning, Alia.
2: Good morning, Joe. People are learning more about what's left of their properties after the Bald Range wildfire ripped through the Summerland area over the weekend. And a three-year-old Maple Ridge girl is expected to make a full recovery after she was attacked by a black bear in her backyard yesterday. Those stories and other news coming up at 7:30.
0: Thank you, Alia. Alia Ramadan on our news desk. Coming up in about 10 minutes, we're going to meet a Penticton woman who wanted to help evacuees of the Bald Range fire. So she built a website over the weekend. Helpsummerland.ca is that site. It's pretty cool. I've been on that while we were listening to World Report. People helping people. That story coming up here in 10 minutes on Daybreak. And we'll start with a check-in with our CBC reporter in Vernon. We'll speak to John Hernandez in just a few minutes, but we'll check in with Sonia LaRouche on the other side of the glass.
3: Hello.
0: Hello. Good morning.
3: Good morning.
0: Happy Smoky Monday.
3: Happy Smoky Monday. Yep.
0: Yeah.
3: That's one way to put it.
0: No, it's, we've got that kind of orangey, pinky glow mm-hmm. on the horizon. The sun is out there somewhere and, you know, people are... Doing their normal thing.
3: Yeah.
0: Trying to make it as normal as possible. And obviously our thoughts with lots of people that are displaced from Summerland. So
3: for sure.
0: Thinking about the weather there. And this morning, right across the Okanagan Valley, 17 degrees under a somewhat cloudy sky. It's a little bit cooler than it has been previous mornings, but widespread smoke is the weather story here. You wouldn't be surprised to hear that, but that's really the weather story right through the southern interior. So places like Grand Forks and the Kootenays right now sitting at 15 degrees. There is sunshine in behind all of that smoke, but this morning it is hard to think about anything else.
3: Yeah, and it's going to be another smoky day, unfortunately, with up to 29 degrees for the Okanagan and Similkameen. In the Shuswap, a high of 26 degrees. For the Columbia's Kootenays and Elk Valley, there are possible showers and risk of thunderstorms in the forecast for this afternoon, with a high of 24 degrees in Revelstoke, high of 29 degrees in the West Kootenay, and up to 26 degrees today in the East Kootenay. In the Elk Valley, it'll get up to 25 degrees this afternoon, and also there is an air quality warning in effect for all those regions because of the smoke.
0: Yeah, that orange warning is going to be in effect for the next few days, I'm sure. We always love to get emails from where you're listening from, and Roland in Vernon says, hey, Joseph, bro, reporting from the crown jewel of the Okanagan, Vernon, and it's hella smoky here today. Thank you, Roland. Daybreak Kelowna at cbc.ca. You can always chime in with the forecast from your street. And places like Prince George today, 10 degrees right now. Cloudy there. Prince Rupert is a cloudy 13 degrees. It's sunny in Smithers and 9 degrees. We had our Mindbreakers listener call from Fort St. John, where it's 12 degrees and cloudy. And a special good morning to our listeners in the north and the central interior.
3: Yes, for Prince George and Smithers, there are possible showers in the forecast for this afternoon and risk of thunderstorms, with a high of 21 degrees in Prince George, high of 20 degrees in Smithers. In Fort St. John, showers in the forecast, risk of thunderstorms and a high of 18 degrees. And in Prince Rupert, it's going to be a mainly cloudy day with up to 15 degrees. And a couple of things to mention for people on the road. So Highway 97, of course, closed in the Summerland area because of the wildfire there. Also, West Side Road, north of West Kelowna, is closed because of wildfire. A good idea to always check before you head out on the roads if the region or area where you're going is is open and good
0: yes.
3: to go.
0: Yeah, in the last half hour, we heard from search manager with Central Okanagan Search and Rescue, Drain Tresnick, on people using Google Maps and being sent down a Forest Service road in the Summerland area, which we do not advise. So Duane wanted people to just check Drive BC for the latest and make sure you're safe and sound. Thank you, Sonia, for all of that. We will check back in with her in just a little bit here. It's 7:14 Pacific time, 8:14 in the Mountain Time Zone. And the Bald Range wildfire continues to burn out of control between Summerland and Peachland. It's now sitting at an estimated 136 square kilometers. Officials say homes are lost, and they're waiting to get official numbers for all of that. And Highway 97, as Sonia just mentioned, between Summerland and Peachland remains closed at this hour. Roughly 20,000 people are out of their homes across the region. Over the weekend, the province declared a state of emergency. The CBC's John Hernandez is in the region covering the fires for us. He's in Vernon this morning. John, good morning.
19: Good morning, Joseph.
0: you've been covering the story all weekend, and before that you were in Vernon covering the fire that forced evacuations there last weekend. So on Saturday, I understand that you actually drove around the closures to get to Penticton, where Summerland evacuees were gathering. How was that? What did you find out?
19: Yeah. So it was kind of interesting. So we drove from Vernon south, to get to the northernmost road closure on Highway 97. That was near Peachland, obviously. That was Saturday morning around 7 a.m. So, well, you know, more than 12 hours had passed since that wildfire really started burning out of control. And from there, just from that spot, you could really see the mountain just on fire in the distance. The smoke billowing up into the sky, and the air was actually kind of quite still that morning. Not a whole lot of wind, so the smoke, a lot of it had settled right onto Okanagan Lake, like a really thick, dense cloud, pretty eerie, and from there you couldn't really see anything. You know, typically you could see Summerland maybe as far back as Penticton from that vantage point, but you just couldn't see past all that thick, dense smoke. And so from there to get to Penticton, we actually had to take about a three-hour detour driving west toward Merritt, then down to Princeton, then through Carmias and back up to Penticton. And it was still smoky along the whole way, but an interesting kind of tidbit. You saw a lot of people, driving in the other direction, but not a whole lot of people driving the way we were going. So just goes to show just how many people had to leave, rapidly moving fire.
0: Yeah, without a doubt. And I know you've been talking to people of all sorts at evacuation centers. What are some of the stories that you've heard from folks who've had to leave their homes?
19: Yeah, we've heard a lot of stories over these past few days, and you start to hear a lot of similarities. The big one being just how fast this fire spread. People had to pack up and leave in a matter of minutes, make split decisions, and as they're doing that, watching these flames just spread rapidly. And one Summerland resident I spoke with was named John Kingston. He stayed behind as his neighbors fled. He told me he wanted to hose down all the rooftops in his street, sort of a last ditch effort to kind of try to save the neighborhood. And as he did that, he watched the flames, rapidly advance towards him. Said the smoke and the heat became too much to bear. Started getting burns through his shirt from debris that had been floating in the air. So he left. That was just before midnight on Friday when he called it. He said about 6 hours after that fire was first detected. So that gives you a sense of how fast this thing had spread toward the community. Told me he doesn't know if his home will be left standing when he's eventually allowed to return. That's a common theme you hear from speaking with folks who have been evacuated from that fire. Another fellow that I spoke with didn't waste any time getting out of there. His name was Gary Nielsen. He's a mechanic and restores, hot rods and old cars at his shop in Summerland. He said he basically knew the community was in for trouble as soon as those first evacuation orders went out Friday evening. So he managed to load up 7 of his prized vehicles on the flatbeds, get them out of there. Wow. I actually met him in the Canadian Tire parking lot where he's staying in a tent that was offered to him by, the staff at Canadian Tire. And he says he'll be there for as long as he needs to be. He has a bunch of his vehicles with him safely in that parking lot. So he says he's happy that the evacuation orders went out when they did.
0: Yeah. Oh, wow. Incredible scenes. And I know some people were rescued by helicopter, and some of those were just incredible. Now, a lot of the ranches and hobby farms are in Falder and the Garnet Valley area. How many people that did you speak to that had stories about having to move livestock and animal evacuations?
19: Yeah, another common thread we heard from speaking with folks that were hit by this fire. And I'll peel back the curtain a little bit, actually. So we were in Vernon on Friday and had just wrapped up a day covering the Bradley Creek wildfire. And out for dinner after a longer day, and then all of a sudden, all at once, you hear those emergency alerts going off on everyone's phones inside the restaurant. And they were for that Bald Range fire near Summerland. And you could just hear one alert after another coming in. So at that point you kind of go back into journalism mode. And I started looking online, different community groups, just to see what residents were seeing on the ground near Summerland. And right away, the first thing you notice is a lot of people asking for help getting their animals out of there. People with horses, goats, chickens. And then another thing you see is a lot of people from throughout the Okanagan and even, further afield offering to help transport the animals. We did actually catch up with some animal rescue volunteers, a couple of guys from Lumbee named Kaz Nolan and Warren Park, and they were actually in Vernon helping people move animals from the Bradley Creek wildfire before they raced over to Summerland on Friday night. They were able to relocate a bunch of animals to Feedway Stable in Penticton, and they did all that on Saturday, Friday through Saturday. And we actually visited that site yesterday, met some of the horses and the goats they rescued. The animals did seem to be doing well, but these volunteers told me, you know, they can see the stress in the animals' eyes when they go to pick them up, you know, in these situations while the fires are raging around them. They are trying to get emergency permits kind of on a case-by-case basis to go in and get more animals because there's still a lot of them that are left behind and loose in that area. So a tough situation for people that are separated from their pets and farm animals right now.
0: Yeah, you talk about people helping people. We're actually going to talk to a Penticton woman who set up a website to help residents, help evacuees. So we will have that conversation in just a few minutes, John. Hey, before I let you go, I understand that you've also been to a camp set up for firefighters in the region. And that camp is in Okanagan Falls. What can you tell us about all that?
19: Yeah, it was interesting to see. You know, it's a bit of a work in progress. It was a bit of a work in progress when we got there yesterday. I don't think it's completely set up by now, but we got there yesterday morning, just over 24 hours ago there. There was about several dozen tents, maybe 30 to 40 tents set up there. But they expect there'll be as many as 300 once they have the entire camp set up. This thing happened so fast that wildfire fighters from across the province were relocated to the, you know, this area and basically had to find lodging wherever they could. A lot of them staying in hotels, a lot of them camping. So they're a bit spread out as they get called to the fire line day by day. But they do expect to have the wildfire camp set up completely. I think by within the next few days, they're bringing in trailers, you know, bathroom facilities, kitchens for the workers. And they're expecting, 300 to 500 people to be staying there. And they'll be hosting firefighters from BC, Yukon, Mexico, and Costa Rica.
0: That's incredible. John, well, thank you for your reporting on this. And I'm sure we'll be checking back with you as the region remains on edge here. Thank you for the time.
19: For sure. Thanks, Joseph.
0: John Hernandez is a reporter with the CBC News. He was in Vernon for us this morning. It's coming up to 7:23 Pacific, 8:23 in the Mountain Time Zone here on CBC Radio 1. And even this morning, we've been getting emails from people wondering, hey, how can I help? Hearing all of this stuff about people being forced out of their homes, what can I do to help? Well, here's a story for you. This is a woman in Penticton who has wanted to help people, and there have been quite a few positive stories coming from people banding together to help their friends and neighbors. Our next guest decided to build a whole website to connect evacuees in need with people willing to help. She built it on Saturday morning and has already connected dozens of people. Crystal Redlick now joins us from her home in Penticton. Good morning, Crystal.
20: Good morning.
0: You know, can you take us back to Friday night and take us back to how you were feeling as you watched that fire grow north of Penticton where you are?
20: Yes, absolutely. Well, I was very alarmed, and it's my first experience going through this, so I didn't really have any idea what to do. So I was just panicking. I was reaching out to friends in Summerland and my family in Kelowna, and just to see what I should be doing right now, because I was getting alerts on my phone, and I knew I just wasn't going to sleep through the night at all. And I was just going to be up all night watching the notifications.
0: So how did you come up with this idea to create a website to connect people?
20: Well, I had built a website previously for my business. And so I knew how to do that. And as I was in the morning of Saturday, I knew that there was thousands of people who had been evacuated from their homes, and they were sitting in the parking lot at Walmart or Canadian Tire, and that they were completely lost. And I knew that there were volunteers and people doing their best, but I could only assume it was going to be just mass chaos. And I was just trying to think to myself, how can I help? What can I do? Because the first thing I thought was showing up at the evacuation center was not going to help, because it was just going to be me needing guidance from somebody else who was totally occupied. trying to help other people. So I just thought to myself, what's needed here in this moment? And I knew Penticton locals had resources and wanted to help. And I knew that the evacuees needed those resources. So I just wanted to bridge the communication gap between the two. And
0: you've done as much. Helpsummerland.ca. I'm actually on the site right now, and you know, people are offering everything from, you know, books and magazines to spare rooms or spaces for RVs and trailers. And it's quite something how quickly this is all set up. And you know, I wonder, why would you not just spend your time volunteering somewhere? Why is this what you wanted to do to help?
20: I think just because I really know the value of communication, and I thought, how can I help people to reach each other and connect with each other? And I knew it was a very simple thing to do because yeah. I used an AI tool to do it, and called Replit, and it in a matter of minutes, I spoke to Replit. I just told it what I needed and could it maybe do this? And it just popped up a website.
0: Yeah.
20: It just created it basically.
0: Well, and it, you know, if you're someone listening and you have something to offer, something, some way you want to help, Crystal, how do you use it? What's the functionality? If someone is listening that wants to help out, what would you advise them?
20: So I would advise them to go to helpsummerland.ca and post on there what they have. So if they have a spare room in their home, they can just type what that is and the location. They can leave their contact information, either a phone number, an email, and the person will reach out to them directly. And then once their room is filled, they can delete the post so that they don't get more information or contacts from people. And anything people have. So whatever they're comfortable with offering, mm-hmm. people are offering acreages for horses, campsites, and you name it, just dog food, anything.
0: Now, after you built the site, you actually took it a step further, and this is really something. You wanted to spread the word. What exactly did you do?
20: Well, yeah. So I knew that it wasn't going to be any good unless people knew about it. So I started sharing it on Facebook, but I have a limited Facebook group of about maybe 1,000 people or something. So I printed some brochures. And then I walked down to the Trade and Convention Center, which is very close to where I live, and I just started handing them out to people with the QR code on it and the website, and I started talking to people. And I was talking to dozens of people, sharing, you know, hugs, and people were just so grateful. Yeah, it's really beautiful.
0: Yeah, it's one of those things when a community comes together. Now, I understand you actually have people staying with you that you met at the evacuation center.
20: Yeah, that's right. So, like, as soon as I got out of my car, I just saw groups of people standing around, and I started talking to them, and I met a father and his daughter who didn't have a place to stay, so I offered my home, and they took me up on it, and so they're here right now, and I just feel like it's wonderful. I've connected with these new people, and it just feels like the best of people comes out in the worst of times.
0: Yeah, you know, it's obviously the circumstances are not what we want them to be, but here we are as neighbors helping each other. There you are in the thick of things, trying to connect people. Do you have a sense of how many people you've been able to help with this so far?
20: Well, I've been receiving like really positive feedback from so many people. You know, people, friends of mine in Vancouver are sharing it and that didn't even know that I was creating it and received it on their Facebook feed. So I don't really know how many people it's impacting. There's been almost 200 people have posted on there, and I know I've received messages from my posts. And so I can only imagine that it's maybe dozens, maybe more. But I think it's just growing and people need it. So yesterday I've been handed out another 1,000 pamphlets at the convention center.
0: Yeah.
20: They're posting it on their doors and tables.
0: Well, it's an easy to use site, a very easy layout, and I just now even seeing posts, someone from Kelowna talking about what they can do to help. So it's great, Crystal. I really appreciate your time this morning. I know it's been a busy weekend, so I'll let you go, and thank you for the help that you're doing to help your neighbors here.
20: Thank you so much for your time. Thank you.
0: Yeah. Crystal Redlick, as a Penticton resident, she built a website to connect people with those who are offering help. And so you can find all that information, helpsummerland.ca. The website again is www.helpsummerland.ca. We're coming up to 7:30 Pacific, 8:30 Mountain Time, and our news is next.
2: This is CBC News. Good morning, I'm Alia Ramadan. There's an orange air quality warning in Penticton at 14 degrees, cloudy in Prince George, and 13. In the news this morning, Penticton RCMP have confirmed that one person died as a result of the wildfire near Summerland. Police say an 80-year-old woman was attempting to leave with a family member in the Meadow Valley area when she died. Although no cause of death has been issued, police say they are attributing it to the fire. The BC Coroner Service is conducting an investigation to confirm the nature of her death. In the meantime, it's still unclear how many properties have been lost or damaged as a result of the Bald Range wildfire, but people in the community are sharing details about what they know. Greg Smith owns property on Garnet Valley Road in Summerland. He says his home was lost in the fire.
1: We had some folks go by, check on our chickens and ducks, and they had said that basically everything was a complete loss. We've seen some pictures of the house, well, what's left of it, and it's just a pile of ash, basically.
2: Smith says they were able to get most of their other animals out before the fire overtook the area. And coming up on Daybreak, we'll hear the latest from Summerland from the district CAO, Graham Statt. Tune in for that conversation coming up in about 5 minutes. Meantime, wildfire smoke caused flight cancellations and delays at Kelowna's airport, leaving many stranded and scrambling for options. For some, that meant relying on strangers, offering a little bit of kindness. Beneat Breach has more.
21: It's just been truly incredible.
22: Patricia Robinson describes a 90th birthday gift she will never forget. On Saturday, she was traveling to celebrate her birthday with her family in Okanagan's Lake Country. But because of all the wildfire smoke, the flight had to turn around and return to Calgary. She thought,
21: now what?
22: That's when two separate passengers she met on the plane came up with a plan together. Rent a car and drive from Calgary.
21: I don't know how my family felt with me embarking on this journey with two strangers. And my instincts in trusting these two young men were bang on. They were really, really good to me.
22: All of them meeting midair as strangers and after touching down, driving 7 hours together as friends. Pat even shares the same birthday with one of them. The trio took a selfie to treasure the adventure.
21: Their mothers did a very good job.
22: The thick wildfire smoke forced the cancellation of more than a dozen flights Sunday alone. Beneat Breach, CBC News, Abbotsford.
2: There are currently no delays reported at the Kelowna Airport right now, but officials are urging people to check the status of their flight before heading out. In other news, the potential cost of building a new water supply pipeline for the city of Dawson Creek has nearly tripled. Matt Preprost explains.
23: Last summer, when Dawson Creek revived a decade-old concept of building a water pipeline to the Peace River, cautious estimates put the cost around $100 million. A new report going to City Council on Monday now pegs the price as high as $275 million. A year-long environmental study has identified two potential routes, about 60 kilometers north of the city, both challenged by long distances through complex terrain. Since the 1940s, the city has sourced its water from the nearby Kaskatnaw River, but years of drought have led to shortages and a state of emergency last fall. The report says the city's cheapest option is upgrading and maintaining its existing weirs and reservoirs, but doing so would limit the city's growth and leave it at risk of future shortages. The report also mentions a fourth option, but says it would still provide less water than the Peace River during future droughts. Matt Preprost, CBC News, Fort St. John.
2: Officials say a three-year-old girl is recovering in hospital after she was attacked by a black bear while playing on the deck of her family's backyard. Mounties say it happened around lunchtime on Sunday in Maple Ridge. They say the girl was airlifted to BC Children's Hospital out of an abundance of caution. Police say the bear returned to the scene with more than once, and officers decided to fire a weapon to protect public safety. They say the bear was hit and fled into a wooded area. Conservation officers are still looking for the animal. And lastly, a proposed hospice house and long-running RV campground are at the center of a debate in Cranbrook. The Hospice Society says there is no dedicated hospice house in the East Kootenay and wants a part of the Mount Baker RV campground for a 10-bed facility. But RV park operator wants a century-old campground preserved. 2 weeks ago, council voted to seek public input on five possible sites. Mayor Wayne Price opposed the motion.
4: Personally, I would like to see an approval in principle. We've done our job. Hopefully, to the satisfaction of the people that came. And guess what? The process is going to play out, and it might be part of the process that stops it for them. But it wasn't our fault as a council that blocked it and forced them to go elsewhere. I don't want that legacy.
2: Monday's meeting could determine whether the public consultation continues or council moves ahead with the Baker campground site. That's a look at your CBC News for British Columbia. More news coming up on World Report at 8 o'clock Pacific time, and the latest on the wildfires anytime on our website. 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
0: Thank you, Alia. Alia Ramadan on our news desk this morning. And thank you for spending a few minutes with us here on Daybreak South and Daybreak North. And a special good morning to our listeners in places like Smithers, Prince George, Prince Rupert. Your morning crew should be back with you tomorrow. My name's Joseph Otu. I'm in for Chris Walker. Sonia LaRouche across the glass from me. And spending a few minutes on this Monday. A happy Monday to the best of our ability, I think, is the best way to put it. We're going to check in and hear the latest on Summerland from the district's CAO, who's in charge of emergency operations. That story up first. We're getting lots of emails from people wondering how they can help. And you can also chime in. Just let us know how you're doing this morning. It's not an easy time across the Okanagan Valley, whether you've been displaced or you've got, you know, anxiety about all of this. Daybreakkelowna@cbc.ca. You can email, and lots of people asking about that woman in Penticton who built the website. It's helpsummerland.ca. Helpsummerland.ca. If you have some way that you can help, check out the weather for now, and then we'll head over to Summerland. It's really smoky skies across the Okanagan Valley. Temperatures hovering around 19 degrees as I look at Revelstoke and Golden. A little bit cooler right now, 14. Lots of smoke lingering through the Kootenays as well. And temperatures are, you know, hovering around 16, 17 degrees just at the moment. Looking at places like Caslow where the smoke is lingering, Kimberley, Cranbrook is even up to about 19 degrees, but smoke lingering throughout.
3: Yeah, as you mentioned, Joe, it's going to be another smoky day with a high of 28 degrees for the Okanagan today. A similar weather story for the Shuswap and Similkameen, a high of 26 degrees in the Shuswap. For the Columbias, Kootenays, and Elk Valley, all there are possible showers in the forecast for this afternoon and a risk of thunderstorms with a high of 26 degrees in Invermere and up to 23 degrees in Golden. In the Kootenays, it's going to be up to 29 degrees in the West Kootenay, a high of 26 degrees in the East Kootenay. And for the Elk Valley, it's going to get up to 25 degrees today. And for all regions, there are air quality warnings in effect because of wildfire smoke.
0: Prince George right now sitting at 15 degrees under cloudy sky. Smithers right now 12 degrees, sunny, cloudy in Fort St. John at 12 degrees. The Peace Region, in fact, quite a bit of cloud there. Prince Rupert, 13 degrees and cloudy. How do we look in the day for Friends of the North?
3: For Fort St. John, there are showers in the forecast for this afternoon and risk of thunderstorms and a high of 18 degrees. In Prince George and Smithers, there might be showers and risk of thunderstorms with a high of 21 in Prince George, high of 20 degrees in Smithers. And for Prince Rupert, mainly a cloudy day and a high of 15 degrees there today.
0: Send some of that rain down south to your friends here who need it. Thank you, Sonia. Yep. We're coming up to 7:38 Pacific, 8:38 in the Mountain Time Zone. You're listening to CBC Radio 1. And officials in the Okanagan continue to coordinate support for thousands of people who are out of their homes, many of them from Summerland, a community of 12,000 people. Graham Statt is the CAO. He's also the Emergency Operations Director for the Combined Emergency Operations Center in Penticton. And he's with us on the line. Graham, good morning.
5: Good morning.
0: Hey, what's the latest on the status of the fire for Summerland area?
5: Yeah, the fire's still very active. We're still absolutely in the what we call the response phase. It's dynamic, it's changing quickly, and we'll have a full update later this morning from BC Wildfire, but it's still moving and still doing things.
0: Do we know the time of that next update from the Wildfire Service?
5: Still being determined.
0: Okay. Cheers. On Friday, the entire district was evacuated, as we've been talking about, and all weekend people on social media were speculating about how close the fire actually got to town. And there's a lot of information. I don't know how people would have known this. So what can you tell people now? Do we have a sense of how much damage and destruction this has caused?
5: Yeah, thank you. So first of all, there was rumors that, you know, downtown Summerland got wiped out and this sort of thing. Downtown Summerland is not wiped out. In fact, our forward operating base with hundreds of personnel is based in the downtown area. That being said, we do have awareness that there will be structure loss, particularly on some peripheries of the community and in some of the valleys associated with the community and broader district area.

0: Yeah, thank you. I guess the first thing I'd say, certainly empathize with those families. My family as well, people working here, all are impacted, of course, and we all were evacuated. So we all want to get back and we all want to see what's going on too. Certainly appreciate that. But we understand the desire of the public to get in there. Right now, we don't have permission to get anybody in there except for very few. The primary folks that are working it are going to be the RCMP, the firefighters, the wildland firefighters, incident command, etc. So those are the ones in there. We've given some limited permission to a special agency called Alert that's working in and around the community safely to water, livestock, to feed animals, to help people's pets. There's been a lot of concern around that. So we've given them a blanket kind of an approval there for them. And we've developed a process for temporary access. But just to be 100% clear, that temporary access for others is being triaged to the highest priority elements. And at this time, that won't include a lot of the requests we're seeing. And we are seeing thousands of requests. People just need people to continue to have patience. And we know that's hard.
1: Yeah, it can be really tricky right now. What's it been like trying to find accommodations for the community? I mean, Summerland is a population of 12,000 people. How have you been able to find places for everyone to stay?
0: Yeah, that's a great question, and certainly one of the challenges that we've been dealing with. We have some of the most fantastic people working in our emergency support services group that is at the Penticton Trade Center trying to manage these huge lineups and connect people with accommodation. That process has been underway. It can be slow, and we're moving new resources from around the province in to support that. We have identified, working with the city of Penticton and others, vacancy in hotel rooms that have now been logged, and we're quickly connecting people to those hotel rooms through a special process, at least for accommodation. The broader emergency support services process with registering and connecting people to services and getting their information will still have to happen later. But last night, we were able to move about 40 people in an hour through this new process to at least get them a bed for the night. And we know today's going to be really busy, but we believe with the additional resources and some changes to our process and connecting and working closely with the hotels, we're going to get a lot more people in beds quickly here.
1: And power was restored for much of the community over the weekend. The district was put on a boil water notice for all users in the Summerland water system. So, Graham, I wonder, what do people need to know about water and power right now?
0: Yeah, that's important because we can't do any staged reentry of the community when we get into the recovery phases. We can't do any of that until we, first of all, as I mentioned, have that damage assessment. And that includes what's happened with our utilities. So the District of Summerland, of course, runs a water treatment facility and a wastewater treatment facility. We're also our own electric utility, and we have had impacts to all of those systems. But our main facilities are intact, and we have special permission now. We're starting to restart some of those facilities, flushing water lines, getting valves going. There's a lot of pumps that charge these systems up that we're making sure they have power in a staged process, working with BC Hydro, working with Fortis, working with Penticton Electrical to come in and help us put up power poles that may have been knocked down or burned down, getting power back to key areas in a staged approach. And that's going to be really important when we talk about reentry, not only for people, but also to get utilities and the necessary reliable power everyone's going to need.
1: Yeah, as you've been saying, it's really uncertain about when people are going to be able to go home. But I wonder if, before I let you go, what's your message to people in Summerland or people who live in Summerland and they're just waiting by their phones and refreshing to see what the latest update is? What do you want to say this morning?
0: Yeah, first of all, I would say we appreciate the patience that we've seen. We know it's hard. Everyone wants to get back in. We hear that message loud and clear. It's still an active wildfire. BC Wildfire has to guide us when we can get in there. And at this time, we're absolutely working up plans for what a staged recovery would look like and a staged

0: country, but we aren't able to instigate those plans until BC Wildfire gives us a thumbs up. Responders in this incident, you know, whether it's firefighters, RCMP, staff that are in the Emergency Operations Center, everyone's also been directly impacted, and we do understand the feelings people are wrestling with. We just really appreciate that. Ask people to not go into the community, to obey the order to stay out. If you go into the community, it diverts resources. And so we know that Summerland's a special place. We all live there. We love it. And we know that it's worth fighting for. So we're going to keep fighting for that. The last thing I would say is we have lots of RCMP on site and in the area doing patrols to protect people's property. An arrest was made yesterday. A news release will be coming out today. And they are not showing tolerance when people are breaking these rules and putting first responders in other potential dangers. So please follow the rules.
1: Let's leave it there, Graham. And we'll stand by for that update from the BC Wildfire Service and more from the regional district as well.
0: Thanks for your time today.
1: Thank you, Graham. Graham Stad is the Emergency Operations Director for the Combined Emergency Operations Center in Penticton. It's 7:47 Pacific Time, 8:47 in the Mountain Time Zone. And as we've been talking about, people are just learning what's left of their properties after the Bald Range Fire ripped through areas of Summerland through the weekend. Thousands of people out of their homes, some already trying to work through the news they may have lost something or everything. Brian Callow lost much of his farm in the fire. He operates What the Fungus, a mushroom farm on the Garnet Valley Road. The CBC's Ali Ramadan spoke to him shortly after he got the news.
2: I just received word that our whole property has been wiped out. The entire farm, the shop, Thor's house, who's my business partner. And I guess the fire kind of went through the whole property. I don't know exactly how it did yet, but sounds like the only thing that's left is tin. Yeah, we've been around for 12 years in Summerland, and we've gone through a lot of hurdles over the years, but by far this is the toughest one to lose everything. It's hard to really describe. When I found out yesterday that someone shared a video of my farm on fire, but I didn't know the details, I just went out the door with my dog and I started walking. We're in Penticton and I made it to the KBR and I walked all the way to Caledon for 6 hours and didn't have my phone, nothing. And then I had to stop in at a friend's house and get them to call my wife, come pick me up so she wouldn't worry, but I was gone for like 6 hours. It's unimaginable what you go through and how you deal with it. And I'm not really sure what's next.
3: I mean, it sounds like this farm was so much a part of who you are.
2: It was, yeah. We built a life around this farm, and my wife lived on the farm with me for 9 years, and then we had a couple kids, and we outgrew it, and an opportunity to move next door and build a life right beside the farm came up, so we took that, and then we decided to grow garlic there because it was an existing garlic farm, and my wife decided to start a flower business, which she does as well. And we were running three farming businesses on 8 acres that I managed, and the mushroom farm, I built it to a point that it would run on its own and we could focus on other things. And I dedicated my whole life to this, and it's tough. I don't really know what I'm feeling yet.
3: It also looks like you have an incredible community around you.
2: I've had a lot of people reach out that I haven't talked to in a long time. We've had 400 students come through my farm in over 10 years. We've teach people from all over the world, and a lot of those people I lose contact with, and so many have reached out, so many old friends that been in my life that, you know, they're there, but you don't talk to them all the time. They've all reached out, and it's been amazing. And I haven't even been able to keep up, to be honest. I've made videos for my business for a long time. We have a YouTube channel. So me making videos when I was on the farm, those last moments was just natural. And I didn't think my farm was going to burn down. But I just felt compelled to kind of document what was going on. And I planned to stay there the whole night. And then it just came down so quick, and the smoke was black and thick, and there's really nothing I could do. It was overwhelming. You're looking at 8 acres burning, and I don't have enough water pressure to really do anything, and I'm by myself, and it's like, what can I do? And I had to leave, and it was really hard.
1: That's Brian Callow. His farm, What the Fungus, is one of several properties burned in the Bald Range wildfire that is currently burning in the Summerland area. Greg Smith also lost his property on Garnet Valley Road. He, his wife, and two kids got out with most of their animals. They've lived there for just a few months.
4: Basically, we've been out there since November. So we just moved out there, basically, and started to get kind of settled in there. And then this kind of happens and turns everything upside down on you. Well, we had just a little 5-acre lot out there, and we had a couple donkeys out there, chickens and ducks and some, you know, dogs and cats and the smaller property animals we could have. And, you know, we're fairly fortunate that folks reached out to us and asked if we need help. And we took them up on that, and they were able to take most of our animals and that we could get out there in time. Oh, the chickens and the ducks, unfortunately, we just had to open the pens, let them run away if they could. It sounds like, you know, most of them made it out, but we've got some folks that are going to check on it and pick up what they can.
3: And so you've lost everything.
4: Yeah, from what I understand, looking at the pictures out there, we had some folks go by, check on our chickens and ducks, and they had said that basically everything was a complete loss. We've seen some pictures of the house, well, what's left of it, and it's just a pile of ash, basically. You know, I've had a few days here to kind of, I shouldn't say a few days, last 24 hours, kind of just reel in on it and think, okay, what's next? You're just trying to prioritize things. And then, you know, because when this stuff happens, it's not like you're getting money right away to help replace things. So you're just trying to limit your cost exposure, you know, and then how you can mitigate the next few days from getting basics like clothes and food and water and that sort of stuff, right?
3: And tell me about your community, the people around you. And what it's been like just kind of going through this with them.
4: It's been pretty emotional for them as well, because all of our friends and neighbors out there have lost their homes too. You know, we've got one of our friends there that just lived down the road from us. Their place is still good, you know, thankfully, but they've been evacuated, so they're up here with us as well. So everybody's, you know, kind of hour by hour is kind of seeing what's going on, right? And, you know, everyone's been fairly good at kind of grouping together and helping out and you know, pass along information and seeing, you know, trying to get the best for the folks living out here.
1: That's Greg Smith. His family lost their acreage in the Bald Range fire over the weekend. Let's head now to the sports desk with Gina Louise Phillips. Here are some of today's top stories with her.
5: Okay, let's start with tennis. It was a disappointing end for a remaining Canadian single at the National Bank Open last night. Leila Fernandez is out. It was a 6-4, 6-4 loss to Naomi Osaka in the round of 16. It was a tough match, and Fernandez says she felt like she made some mistakes. But many are pointing to the considerable pressure on Fernandez. I mean, she's the only Canadian on home soil. Here's what she said when asked about that.
6: Yes and no. Yes, there's a little bit of weight, especially when you're playing at home, but at the same time, not really, because when I first started playing, there wasn't that many Canadians on tour. A lot of the media was already on us, but over the years, Canadian tennis has improved. You kind of like see the progression, and for myself, like it didn't feel like there was that much pressure. I think it was more excitement.
5: She talks about the focus on tennis in this country and how it's really increased. I mean, it was just 1 year ago that Osaka, the 4-time Grand Slam champion, lost in the final in Montreal to Canada's breakout star, Victoria Mboko. I think about that all the time. I mean, a Canadian didn't get Osaka this year, but she will take on world number 2, Alina Rybakina of Kazakhstan in the quarterfinal on Tuesday. So that will be one to watch for sure. Lots of news coming out of the WNBA surrounding the issue of transgender athletes. I mean, this is a conversation in sports overall, but it's really playing out in real time in women's basketball. So the latest is that WNBA Commissioner Kathy Engelbert has sent a memo to the teams addressing the issue, calling for a meeting between the team presidents and general managers next week. It's really ramped up specifically because two former NBA players, Enes Kanter-Freedom and Royce White, declared themselves eligible for the WNBA draft, saying they identify as women. The announcements became the top trending topic across social media, people pointing to the league's collective bargaining agreement that states only players who are women are eligible to play in the WNBA, but it doesn't include more specific language about gender identity or sex assigned at birth, hence this discussion happening. Many key people are speaking up about it. Here's Minnesota Lynx coach Cheryl Reeve, who says she champions trans rights.
7: Years ago, I encouraged the WNBA leadership. What's our stance? What are we going to do when this occurs? Are we going to be ready? Are we going to be reactionary? It would make sense for our league to be leaders in this space. And there's a lot of nuanced issues when it comes to science and hormone therapy, et cetera. What I know is exclusion is not the answer. We've got to find the common ground and be inclusive.
5: Now, we can't talk about this issue without talking about Indiana Fever guard Sophie Cunningham. She's been at the center of this because she's voiced support for barring transgender girls and women from girls and women's sports. She says she just wants to get back to the focus being about basketball.
8: WNBA media, all we ever do is cover everything except basketball. You can talk about other things. I think those are great stories, but I also think we got to keep the main thing the main thing. And there's a lot to be said, and I'm going to let people just do the speaking for themselves. But for me, I want to get back to basketball. It's always been about basketball. That interview happened in February when I was asked a question. For me, I just want to make sure that the focus stays where it should, because people are playing at such a high level. That's why I want to do that.
5: She wants the focus to be about basketball, but the comments that she made back in February have sparked small rallies and protests at the games themselves. So I don't think this issue is going away anytime soon. And that's sports. I'm Gina Louise Phillips.
1: Thanks, Gina. On our sports desk, let's head over to the news desk with Alia Ramadan.
9: Hi, Joe. BC wildfire officials are expected to give a full update on the fire situation in the Okanagan. The Bald Range wildfire in the Summerland area remains out of control, and police confirmed that an 80-year-old woman died as a result of that fire. And the city of Prince George will begin demolishing a long-standing and notorious motel that once served as a supportive housing site. I'll have those details and other news coming up at 8:30 Pacific time.
1: Thank you, Alia. Back in about 32 minutes with your next newscast. And after World Report, we are going to talk about how employers are tracking employees and companies finding new ways to see how much you're working. We'll have that conversation just after 8 o'clock. And we will head to the Lower Similkameen Indian Band and find out what lessons previous emergencies have taught the chief and residents there as they declared a local state of emergency. So we'll have those stories and more coming up on the other side of World Report. Your national news is coming up next here on CBC Radio 1.
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12: I'm JP Tasker. Lily and Jack Sullivan are the two kids who disappeared 15 months ago in Nova Scotia. They haven't been found. Their mother is speaking out to the media for the first time in a CBC broadcast exclusive. Coming up on The Current.
13: This is World Report. Good morning, I'm Marcia Young. A 7.4 magnitude earthquake has struck Western Colombia. Officials are reporting serious damage. Mayors in two affected cities have reported at least 20 deaths. Multiple buildings have collapsed with people trapped underneath. A video shows people picking through the debris of one collapsed building in the coastal city of Cali. They appear to be locals who rushed to the scene to try to help. Some are wearing motorcycle helmets for protection. Damage has been reported as far away as Bogota. That is about 400 kilometers west of the epicenter. In June, people in Venezuela experienced back-to-back earthquakes. More than 6,000 people were killed and tens of thousands of people displaced. More than a million people have been forced to evacuate their homes in eastern China. Typhoon Dolphin is battering the region with heavy rain and high winds. Nearly 1,000 flights had to be canceled in that city alone today. Cars are abandoned in flooded streets, and officials are warning of possible landslides through the next few days. Dolphin made landfall on Sunday. It is the strongest storm to hit China this year. The RCMP are confirming an 80-year-old woman died trying to escape the Bald Range wildfire. The fire near BC's Okanagan Lake is burning across 130 square kilometers of land. Thousands of people have fled, and many are waiting to learn whether their homes are still standing. The CBC's Chris Walker brings us the latest from Kelowna, BC. And Chris, what do we know about the status of this fire as of this morning?
14: Well, this fire is still burning out of control. As you said, 130 square kilometers. That's about the size of the city of Vancouver. The fire behavior has lessened somewhat from its peak a couple of days ago, but still a dangerous situation for crews and officials hoping to get back in to assess the damage and how dangerous this fire was, made plain by the news of this death. I spoke to this woman's neighbors in the Meadow Valley area about what it was like that night. People being plucked out of farmers' fields by helicopter, families making split decisions about who should stay and who should go. This fire, as we know, spread hot and fast. The conditions that caused that explosive growth are still present. It is hot, it's dry, it's sometimes windy, and it's smoky, and that has made it difficult for planes to drop retardant. There are three helicopters doing what they can, and 54 firefighters still on the ground fighting this fire.
13: What's the situation like for the evacuees where you are?
14: Well, by now, most people are settled in with friends and family or at hotels, but now they're waiting for news, of course. Is their home still standing? Are their animals safe? Is there anything to go back to? Officials are pleading for patience. The area is just too dangerous in many places for people to gain access. And some of that information is being supplied from pictures and videos on social media, but there's lots of misinformation out there too, confusion and rage farming, all of that just increasing the anxiety for these evacuees, 20,000 of them waiting to get home. In a few hours, we expect another update from the BC Wildfire Service. That will then tell local officials what they can do and what they can tell people. But this process of reentry and rebuilding, of course, it takes not days and weeks, but years.
13: All right. Thank you so much, Chris.
14: Thank you, Marcia.
13: The CBC's Chris Walker in Kelowna. Ottawa is introducing a new fund to help strengthen interprovincial trade of Canadian steel. It's called the Commodities Sectoral Support Program. Federal Transportation Minister Stephen McKinnon laid out the details today in Hamilton, Ontario, also known as Steeltown.
15: Through this program, eligible shippers will receive a 50% rebate on the cost of transporting Canadian steel by rail and marine for up to 1 year or until available funding is fully allocated.
13: McKinnon says Canadian businesses want to use more Canadian materials. He says today's $100 million announcement is about reducing prices for consumers and producers across the country while making Canada's economy more competitive. In just a week, new punishing U.S. tariffs could go into effect on some Canadian goods. And for Canadian politicians, it is crunch time as they work to reach a resolution. The federal government is preparing to meet some U.S. demands, including ending bans on U.S. alcohol sales. And as Karen Pauls reports, Canada's manufacturers and small businesses are watching closely.
16: Staff at this Winnipeg golf accessory company are busy packing up orders for American customers. Andrew Hunt is the general manager of Bayco Golf.
17: Yeah, so we got a few like stocking orders from our sort of U.S. customers. And like, oh, it needs to ship by August 17th, just in case those tariffs come into effect.
16: Up to 40% of their sales are in the U.S., so they're trying to beat the threat of 50% tariffs on August 19th.
17: It'd be very tough to eat that charge because we pay all the duties up front.
16: Sports equipment is part of the latest tariff threat by President Donald Trump on everything from wine and cement to agricultural products, things that are tariff-free under the existing Canada-U.S.-Mexico trade deal.
18: It's a very critical time in this whole process.
16: Dennis Darby heads the Canadian Manufacturers and Exporters. He says the stakes are high. About 70% of what's produced in Canada is exported to the U.S. Nearly 2 million Canadians work in manufacturing.
18: What you're seeing is real threats to their business because the U.S. is our biggest customer. It's often our biggest supplier as well.
19: Please join me in congratulating the President of the United States.
16: The U.S. president likes to, as they say, drive for show and putt for dough.
20: Done those two.
16: Andrew Hunt points to flags he's made for Trump golf courses.
21: So what do you think the chances are of doing more Trump flags?
20: They sell through the dealer in the U.S., so yeah, we've done them.
16: For him, that would be a trade deal, hole in one. Karen Pauls, CBC News, Winnipeg.
13: Jury selection begins today for the man accused of orchestrating the murder of Tupac Shakur. The rapper was shot and killed nearly three decades ago in Las Vegas. And as we hear from reporter Steve Futterman, the prosecutor's case is built on the defendant's own words.
22: For 27 years, it remained a cold case. Then in 2023...
23: Today, justice will be served in the murder of Tupac Shakur.
22: Law enforcement officials here in Las Vegas suddenly announced the arrest of a former influential gang member. Today, Dwayne Davis goes on trial. Prosecutors claim the killing of Shakur was a retaliation hit just hours after Shakur had assaulted another gang member in the lobby of the MGM Grand Hotel.
24: Dwayne Davis began to devise a plan to obtain a firearm and retaliate against Mr. Shakur.
22: The breakthrough in the case came in 2019 when Davis wrote a book about his life as a gang member. In it, he said he supplied the gun used in the attack and was in the car that drove up next to Shakur. Davis's own comments now will be used against him. Former federal prosecutor Lori Levinson.
25: The prosecutors don't really have any direct evidence in this case. They don't have physical evidence or even the eyewitnesses. What they have are Davis's own words, and that's what they plan to use to try to convict him.
22: The defense will argue that Davis's comments were all embellishments designed to sell books. And Davis now also claims he wasn't even in Las Vegas the night of the shooting. Today, jury selection begins. The trial is expected to last around a month. Steve Futterman, CBC News, Las Vegas.
13: The World Health Organization says the first Ebola infections in Central Africa began well before the outbreak was declared. Cases were reported in the Democratic Republic of Congo and Uganda back in May. Dr. Mohamed Janabi is the WHO Africa Regional Director.
26: It's shown through sequencing, Ebola started in February. So we are chasing the virus. The virus is ahead of us.
13: Janabi says early Ebola cases may have been misreported as other diseases in the past, like malaria or typhoid. At least 1,900 people have died so far in the outbreak. And finally.
27: And I say, okay, a rock, but it's a strange rock. But what is this? And then I see this is like geometrical stuff. And they say, no, this is definitely not a rock.
13: That is Italian diver Giacomo De Mola. He is recalling the moment he discovered a treasure trove of artifacts off the coast of Sicily. The strange shapes, he mentions, turned out to be ancient Roman storage jars. They were likely being used to transport wine, and they're part of a shipwreck believed to date back more than 2,000 years. De Mola describes how he felt making the discovery.
27: I didn't realize in that moment how important this could be. emotional.
13: Italy's culture ministry says it could be one of the most important archaeological finds in recent times. And that is the latest national and international news from World Report. For the latest news and more on the Columbia earthquake, go to cbcnews.ca. I'm Marcia Young.
1: Hey, happy Monday. This is CBC Radio 1, and you're listening to Daybreak. I'm Joseph Otu, in for Chris Walker this morning. Alia Ramadan is on our news desk. Good morning, Alia.
9: Good morning, Joe. Summerland officials are urging people to stay out of the community as crews work to assess damage from the Bald Range wildfire over the weekend. Police have confirmed at least one person died as a result of that fire. And Cranbrook City Council is holding a special meeting today about where a new hospice facility should go. Those stories and other news coming up at 8:30.
1: She'll be back in 19 minutes from now with your next local news. Before then, we're going to hear about, well, something called stealth slacking. You know, employees that don't do much at work, yeah, employers are trying to track how much work you're doing at work. So we'll talk about that in 10 minutes. Up first, though, learning lessons from previous emergencies on Lower Similkameen Bandland. We'll check in with Chief Keith Crow for an update on fire prevention as they watch a wildfire burning across the border in northern Washington state. Emergencies all around us. Anxiety grows, Sonia LaRouche.
0: Yes, unfortunately.
1: Good morning to you. Happy Monday.
0: Good morning. Yeah.
1: Yep. As we continue, and by all means, however you're feeling, whether you're anxious and doom scrolling, or maybe you're just trying to find a way to take your mind off things, send us an email. Tell us how you're doing. We heard from Donna in Summerland. She's staying with friends far away from her community right now and just telling us, hey, just listening to Daybreak, trying to make it somewhat of a normal morning. So let us know. You can email daybreakkelowna@cbc.ca as we take a quick look at the weather. And we'll start in the southern interior, where smoky is the weather forecast or the current conditions everywhere, and about 16 degrees for most of the listening area. And how does the day look? Because there's no need for me to keep saying smoky.
0: Yeah, well, I won't repeat myself too much either, Joe. It's going to be another smoky day with up to 29 degrees for the Okanagan, Shuswap, and Similkameen. For the Columbias, Kootenays, and Elk Valley, there are possible showers in the forecast for this afternoon and risk of thunderstorms, with a high of 26 degrees in Invermere, up to 29 degrees in the Kootenays, and a high of 25 degrees in the Elk Valley, and air quality warnings in effect in all of those regions because of the wildfire smoke.
1: The air looking much better further north, and a special good morning to the listeners in Prince George, the central interior. Up north, your usual crew should be back tomorrow. Thanks for hanging out with us. Places like Fort Nelson, lots of sun and cloud to start the day, and looking very nice right now at 13 degrees. Prince George is a cloudy 12 degrees. Things could get unstable, it looks like, this afternoon in Prince George a little bit. Fort St. John, a little bit of low-lying fog right now, a mist in Fort St. John at 12 degrees through the piece right now, and places like Smithers, 10 degrees and sunny. How does the day look?
0: Yeah, as you mentioned, Joe, it's going to be a cooler and fresher day in the north for Prince Rupert, mainly a cloudy day with a high of 15 degrees. In Smithers and Prince George, there are possible showers coming down this afternoon and a risk of thunderstorms with a high of 21 degrees. And for Fort St. John, also showers in the forecast, risk of thunderstorms and a high of 18 degrees there today. And just a couple of things for people on the roads. For Highway 97 in the Summerland area, it is closed because of the wildfire there, as well as Westside Road, north of West Kelowna, also closed because of wildfire. A good idea to always check before you head out on the roads that there are no closures where you're heading.
1: DriveBC.ca, that's the spot. Thank you, Sonia. And we'll check back in with her before the show is done. We'll start this half hour by talking about more fires, and not the ones we've been talking about. The Bald Range fire obviously is the one we've been focused on in the Summerland area, but there are other fires in the region still burning. The Lower Similkameen Indian Band has declared a local state of emergency because of a wildfire burning in northern Washington state. The band is concerned about the Sinlahiquin wildfire. Members living on the west side of the Similkameen River and the south of Range 13 have been told to get ready to leave their properties on a moment's notice. So Keith Crow is the chief of the Lower Similkameen Indian Band and joins us this morning. Good morning, Chief.
2: Good morning.
1: How's the situation looking after the weekend?
2: At this point, the fire in the States did spread, but it's not getting close to the border. I think we're doing good that way. I'm more concerned with the people of Summerland and what's happening in that area.
1: Yeah, without a doubt. I know we all have that on our mind this morning. I just want us to go back for a quick question here about the reason that the local state of emergency was declared by the Lower Similkameen Band and how that declaration helps people who live on band land.
2: Well, we actually went into it a bit early because we ran into a situation in the 2018 fires where ranchers didn't have enough time to get cattle out, and they got stuck, and so they actually ended up losing quite a bit of cattle. So we declared the state of emergency to give them a bit more time, and we're monitoring the situation, but it's always an ongoing concern, right?
1: Oh, yeah, without a doubt.
2: For us, it was we declared it early, give us a bit more opportunity to maybe get some ranches in there. So they got in on the weekend and got quite a few of the cattle out.
1: Yeah, I remember you and I having that conversation. That was one of the big priorities, was to help people get their cattle out. So I understand your team went in. You were able to get most of the cattle in the backcountry then?
2: Yeah, so they did that. And then we also got some structural protection in on some of the places closest to the fire, just to prep them, just in case. And so our team has been down there. They've been weed eating, cleaning up around houses, just to make sure a bit more fire safe, because we don't want to lose any structures either.
1: Yeah, without a doubt. And do we know yet about any structure loss?
2: No, we're fine at this point.
1: Okay, good to hear. What's the latest that you're hearing from the fire agencies across the border? I remember you saying that you were working closely with them.
2: Oh, I hands up to them. I think they're doing a great job. They've been really fighting it hard as they can. But it's these windstorms, and our biggest fear right now is we're watching the weather. There's a possible call for some dry lightning this week, and hoping we don't get any more other fire starts from that. And I'm just watching the whole area, and I'm praying that nobody gets hurt from this.
1: Yeah, I think that's all in our minds, hoping for a bit of rain, but no dry lightning to come with it. Now, you mentioned door-to-door outreach that was happening on your land. What's that been like for your team to get to maybe some of the elderly band members that that you weren't able to reach on phone, or if they weren't checking their updates online?
2: So I handed it out to my council. I'm really proud of them. They got out there. They got them delivered door-to-door to every person. They recorded how many people are in every home, animals. So we have a really good tally of what's, if we have to go to an evac order, what's there and what we're going to have to do. I really feel like we're doing well, and I think we're prepped.
1: Yeah, and all of this was kind of prevention because of what you've learned before. Are there other things that you're going to be leaning on when it comes to lessons that you've learned previously?
2: Like I said, we got early. I'm praying it just doesn't come any closer. I think we have it. I hope the U.S. guys are doing well. And like I said, all we can do now is hold tough, watch the weather, and I think we're prepped. And that's all I can really say about that.
1: Yeah. Well, let's look forward a little bit. Looking ahead to the next couple of days, what's your primary message to band members about safety?
2: Just have your bags ready. If we show up, we need you to evac. Please, you know, let's do so in an orderly fashion. And that's about what I can say at this point. And, you know, other than I really want to hand it out to all those firefighters in Summerland right now battling the blaze. And I wish them all the best. And I hope they get some rest. I hope we can get some relief, because some of those guys have been going all weekend and haven't had a break.
1: Oh, yeah. Well said. Where should people look for information for any new updates from the Lower Similkameen and Indian Band?
2: So we do multiple platforms. We have an app for our community members. So we put it on the app. We do email out. We do Facebook posts. And we have a great communications guy who's keeping everybody alert. I think he's doing a good job. And, I think that's the best we can do right now. And if they have any questions, they're my number's public. They're always welcome to call me as well, and I'll update people the best I can as we go.
1: Yeah, I think I saw your communications guy on a Facebook Live hit earlier this weekend. So, yeah, it's been good to see that kind of response on multiple platforms. Chief Crow, I'll let you go. I know it's a busy time for you, so we'll check in again.
2: All right, thank you so much.
1: Hey, thanks for your time.
2: Yeah, bye.
1: That's Keith Crow, the chief of the Lower Similkameen Indian Band. It's coming up to 8:20 Pacific, 9:20 in the Mountain Time Zone here on CBC Radio 1. And for many of us, work happens behind a screen. And now some employers are looking closer than ever at what happens on those screens. These new tools are raising questions about how companies measure productivity and the line between accountability and privacy. Joining me for more on workplace monitoring is Jennifer Moss. She's an author, speaker, and someone who specializes in the area of workplace culture and well-being. We reached her today in Kitchener, Ontario. Jennifer, good morning.
3: Good morning.
1: Jennifer, what are some of the latest ways that companies are tracking employees' work activity?
3: There's so many tools out there right now, and I don't even think employees really know how many there are. I mean, we're looking at eye tracking to make sure that you're staying focused on the screen. There's keystroke tracking, make sure that you're per hour, you know, typing as much as you're supposed to be. You can be like, there's some intensive tracking where it's actually in your webcam and they're taking screenshots to make sure that you're not scrolling. There's also in spaces. So like there's sensors on chairs to make sure that in a meeting, the right amount of people that are supposed to be there are actually in their seats or in the room. And then there's pass tracking, so they know when you're coming in the office and out of it. And then there's this like soft surveillance where if you're on Slack or Google Meet or whatever, and you have status as a way, even just for going to the bathroom, people are expected to put their status as a way. And then here when they come back.
1: Wow, that's a lot of different options to keep track of people. I wonder how that kind of monitoring affects the average employee.
3: Well, you can imagine if any person, human being, we don't want to be surveilled or monitored. We have, a subconscious reaction to being monitored, and that's fight or flight or flee, because that's just in our natural instinct to feel like, oh, someone's watching us, a saber-toothed tiger on the savannas, you know, we better be on alert. And so, you know, it's creating that sense of the saber-toothed tiger just on our backs, and it makes us inevitably more stressed. When you look at the data, it shows that you're 1.6 times more stressed if you're an employee who's monitored versus those who aren't. So it just almost doubles it. And then you also just feel like, you know what, if you don't trust me, I'm not going to be loyal to you. So I'm not going to, you know, go above and beyond. I'm not going to mention when there's errors or mistakes or things I'm supposed to, you know, speak up the chain to. So all of that just leads to less quality work and less productive employees.
1: I want to talk about that saber-toothed tiger, if you will, because, you know, employees are paying people to work. So in some ways, don't they have a right to know how that time is being spent?
3: Absolutely. You have every right as employer to have expectations of the person you're paying to work. We should have a mutually respectful relationship. But I think that monitoring isn't the key. That to me feels just like lazy leadership. You know, if I see you, therefore you're working, so I'm going to demand that you're in the office all the time. Instead, it should be managers and employees are having clear communication about what is the desired outcome, how long it should take for someone to do that. Here are clear resources and expectations. And okay, we've agreed upon that, then execute. But I don't care how you get there. You know, just get there. And that should be the way that we, you know, we build autonomy into employee relationships. And then people outperform on every level when they're given that kind of trust.
1: You know, one thing I'm wondering as you're talking there, does the employer have to tell the workers that they're being monitored?
3: This is an interesting sort of murky waters world we're in right now, because like AI, everything has just been rapidly adopted and assimilated without any sort of policy around it. So like, for example, tracking sensors in chairs and meeting rooms they don't need to be disclosed, and they've been around for decades, and lots of employees don't even know they're there. When it comes to privacy issues, this is where we're starting to see more litigation, because it's sort of these tools are being deployed, but we're not necessarily going through, actually telling employees that they're being monitored. But right. When you have a webcam in someone's house and you're watching them for their, you know, for eye tracking and also taking screenshots of people's computers, I mean, that's where we really cross the line. So we're seeing more litigation around that.
1: Interesting. Now, we keep hearing that Canada is lagging when it comes to productivity. There's a term here, stealth slacking, and maybe that's a polite way to say to say it, but is that part of the problem, you think, Jennifer?
3: One of the things that we need to recognize is that all of the research shows that micro breaks and even just taking time to, you know, scroll, like every so often when I'm feeling really low, I'll just look up, you know, unlikely animal relationships, like a dog and a horse being friends. Like that's going to put me in a good mood and I can be more productive. So forcing people to not do some of those like micro breaks is actually detrimental. When it's all work and no play, people don't get productive rest. So I also believe really strongly that we're measuring GDP and we're measuring productivity all wrong. We've actually increased productivity by 450% in sort of labor output in the last 60 years. And we keep measuring, our GDP stays the same. Why are we not measuring for innovation, you know, and progress and other types of things that we should be measuring? In a world of AI, labor hours will become obsolete. So we need to be thinking of a different way of looking at, you know, goals versus labor hours as the measure of productivity.
1: Well, let's go there. You know, if tracking employees isn't the solution, we've laid out the problem. What actually helps people work better, more efficiently?
3: There's really awesome research, which is foundational to a lot of my work. It's Herzberg's theory, two-factor theory of hygiene and motivation. And he was around during the time of Maslow. And it really is just, what are the hierarchy of needs in the workplace? And we spend so much time downstream, you know, like here, listen to an app for 15 seconds so you can listen to rain and that'll solve your, you know, burnout. No, we need to be looking at things like the hygiene. So are people being paid properly for what they do? Do they have a manageable workload? Do they get some free time to be with their family every so often? Do they have healthy relationships at work? You know, building community, making sure people have autonomy and making sure that they're working to their strengths. I mean, these are very, you know, fundamental skills. The more we spend on hygiene and working at improving that, the more likely we'll have exponentially improved business outcomes.
1: And this will feel like kind of a grim way to end here. But, you know, with this technology era that we're in, Jennifer, isn't this kind of tracking just inevitable?
3: You know what? That I love because this question, because I'm actually going to give you some hope. Okay. We have very loud announcements when large employers make these decisions, but across the board, tracking isn't being used in many organizations. The majority of organizations are not using tracking software. So that's increased. And we've seen that in these, you know, big tech companies and big employers, but our economy is really based on midsize and small businesses. They're not doing that. They understand that it's about relationship building and fundamental human trust. And so we might see this and talk about it a lot when these big banks and big tech companies make these decisions. But in general, this is not happening across the board.
1: Well, a hopeful end to a dystopian conversation. Thanks, Jennifer.
3: Thanks. Glad to have it. I always love dystopian conversations with happy endings.
1: That's Jennifer Moss, an author and speaker specializing in the areas of workplace culture and well-being.

0: That's a little tune from Wilco. It's called Locator here on CBC Radio 1. We're getting close to 8:30 Pacific, 9:30 Mountain Time. We've got Alia Ramadan standing by with your local news. That's coming up next. And then Sonia and myself will be back to wrap up the show here on Daybreak.
1: This is CBC News. Good morning, I'm Alia Ramadan. There's an orange air quality warning for Revelstoke. It's 15 degrees, cloudy in Prince Rupert, and 13. In the news this morning, Summerland officials are working to determine how much damage was left in the path of the Bald Range wildfire over the weekend. Graham Stad is the community's CAO. He's also the Emergency Operations Director for the Emergency Operations Centre in Penticton. Stad says they are waiting to get approval from the province before crews can access areas damaged by the fire. He's urging people to stay out of the area, that only certain groups have approval to go in.
2: And we've developed a process for temporary access, but just to be 100% clear, that temporary access for others is being triaged to the highest priority elements. And at this time, that won't include a lot of the requests we're seeing, and we are seeing thousands of requests.
1: Stat says the downtown core is fine, but that areas on the periphery of the district and in the valley seem to have been most affected. Stat says they are still working to find accommodations for people who've been forced out of their homes, and they are now working with an upgraded system to streamline the process. The BC wildfire officials are expected to give a full update on the status of the fire later this morning. Meantime, people on some of those outer areas of Summerland are learning more about what's left of their own properties. Brian Callow lost much of his farm in the fire. He operates What the Fungus, a mushroom farm on the Garnet Valley Road. Some things were spared, but much of his farm was lost.
3: Our whole property has been wiped out. The entire farm, the shop. I guess the fire kind of went through the whole property. It sounds like the only thing that's left is tin.
1: Callow says his home, which is near the farm, was spared, as was his wife's flower farm. The Bald Ridge Range wildfire is 136 square kilometers and is still out of control. Meantime, the BC Wildfire Service says the Bradley Creek wildfire at the north end of Okanagan Lake is now classified as being held, which means it's not expected to grow under certain current conditions. That fire broke out at the end of July and is believed to have destroyed at least 200 properties. Further north, the Quilpatuck wildfire remains out of control. The BC Wildfire Service says a planned ignition operation was not conducted yesterday, but that structure protection crews worked overnight to monitor behavior. Officials say power has been restored to some areas, and crews are working to complete hazard assessment. In other news, a century-old RV campground and a proposed hospice house are at the center of a debate in Cranbrook. City Council is holding a special meeting this morning to reconsider whether part of the Mount Baker RV campground should be used for the project. Amber Wang reports.
4: The Cranbrook Kimberley Hospice Society says East Kootenay residents deserve a dedicated place for palliative care. The question now is where to put it. Chair George Watson says there is no hospice facility in East Kootenay, and the closest is in Kelowna.
5: We don't have a quarrel with the RV people at all, none whatsoever. And we certainly understand their wish to have it remain an RV park.
4: RV park operator Garvin Thomas says the Mount Baker RV campground has been used for camping for about a century and is worth preserving.
6: We don't have to take away a good thing to replace it with their project. There's lots of opportunity to have both good things in town.
4: 2 weeks ago, Cranbrook City Council voted to seek public input on five possible sites. The mayor opposed the motion, warning further delays could put hospice project at risk. Monday's meeting could determine whether the public consultation continues or council moves ahead with donating the land for the proposed hospice. Amber Wong, CBC News, Cranbrook.
1: And lastly, downtown Prince George is set to change as the city prepares to demolish a long-standing and notorious motel. Hannah Peterson reports.
7: Today, the city of Prince George will begin demolishing the former Knights Inn. Located across from the Canfor Leisure Pool and not far from City Hall, the building is now gated off and ready to be torn down. BC Housing began using the motel as supportive housing in 2021. 2 years later, the city bought the building for $4.1 million. But BC Housing continued to lease it and contributed $450,000 towards demolition costs. Given the motel's prime location, Prince George plans to use the site as part of its Civic Core redevelopment plans. BC Housing's lease expired in March. By July, all occupants of the 44 units had been moved to other supportive housing sites in the city. Demolition work is expected to continue into late October. Site grading and sidewalk reconstruction is planned for spring 2027. Hannah Peterson, CBC News, Prince George.
1: And that is a look at your CBC News for British Columbia. More news coming up from our Vancouver news desk. That's at 9 o'clock Pacific time, but more news, including the latest on the wildfire situation on our website. 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
0: On our news desk this morning, trying to make it a somewhat of a normal Monday for you. And that's that was our goal this morning. And thank you to listeners listening from outside the southern interior, Prince George, Smithers, Prince Rupert, Fort Nelson. I could just keep naming places. Chetwynd, Pooh's Koopy. Oh, gotta love Pooh's Koopy.
8: You want to keep going?
0: Oh, sure. Yeah, yeah. Bella. No, I'll stop. Sonia LaRouche has your forecast on this Monday for you.
8: Yes, Joe. It's going to be another smoky day for the Okanagan, Shuswap, and Similkameen, high of 29 degrees. For the Columbia, Scutneys, and Elk Valley, there are possible showers in the forecast for this afternoon with a risk of thunderstorms, and a high of 26 degrees in the Columbia, a high of 29 degrees in the Scutneys, and a high of 25 degrees for the Elk Valley. And looking in to the north for Prince George, possible showers this afternoon, risk of thunderstorms, and a high of 21 degrees. In Smithers, it's a similar weather story. For Fort St. John, showers, risk of thunderstorms, and a high of 18 degrees. And for Prince Rupert, mainly cloudy today and a high of 15 degrees there today.
0: Thank you, Sonia.
8: And like you've said, please send some rain our way.
0: Well, yeah, send some of that, some of that rain. And you know what I'm seeing a lot in our inbox today, and that's Daybreak Kelowna at cbc.ca. There's a lot of people wanting to help. So we know about the woman who built that website, helpsummerland.ca. And we would love to hear from you if you got an idea or if you are actively trying to help displaced people in the Okanagan Valley. You can email us, let us know what you're doing to help, and maybe we'll be contacting you. So you can email us, daybreakkelowna@cbc.ca. The current is next. Have a great Monday.

0: You could just see the fire. You could see the smoke. You could hear it. There's like fires all around us. It's terrifying right now. It's still like horrifying.
1: It was a harrowing weekend for thousands of British Columbians as wildfires raged out of control. More than 20,000 people were forced from their homes in the Okanagan. The province is in a state of emergency. We'll hear the latest. Also this morning,
2: I'm doing this for them, to keep their faces out there, to know that we're still looking for them, and that we're not giving up.
1: It's been over 15 months since siblings Jack and Lily Sullivan seemingly vanished from their Nova Scotia home. And still, no answers. Now their mother, Malaya Brooks-Murray, is speaking out for the first time. In half an hour, we'll hear her account of the last time she saw Jack and Lily and why she says she refuses to give up her search to find them. Plus, in an hour, we continue with the CBC podcast Forged. It shines a light on the life and work of Anishinaabe artist Norval Morisot and investigates the criminal underworld built on Morisot fakes. But we begin in BC's Okanagan. Good morning, I'm JP Tasker, sitting in for Matt Galloway, and this is The Current.
3: You hear about it, and you feel sympathy, but you cannot imagine. I mean, it's actually quite heart-throbbing. I mean, because we left, it was like, I may not see it again.
4: You never think you're going to come home to a pile of ashes, but when it does happen, it's definitely a little, it's surreal. We've seen some pictures of the house, well, what's left of it, and it's just a pile of ash, basically.
5: We had to let the horses out. I was running around, opening all the gates, letting all the horses out, shooing them out. When we drove out, we could see the horses running around into the flames and into the smoke and our cows. Yeah, it's just a horrible feeling. It was like gut-wrenching almost, like not knowing whether they would live or die.
1: Some 20,000 people in BC's Okanagan lived those gut-wrenching experiences over the weekend. Loss of homes, loss of animals, and loss of any certainty of what comes next. Growing wildfires led the province to declare a state of emergency. The entire town of Summerlin had to evacuate. The nearby fire is still out of control. Craig Milton is from Summerlin. He has a small animal sanctuary there and music venue, all of which has been lost to fires. We're reaching him in West Kelowna. Craig, thank you for joining us.
6: Good morning.
1: I know you're grappling with so much right now. How are you holding up today, Craig?
6: Doing pretty good. It doesn't feel real, but we're doing okay.
1: Where are you currently staying?
6: I'm staying at my sister's apartment. She had rented a new apartment, but doesn't take possession till next month. And so fortunately, it was just sitting here empty, and we were able to land there.
1: Can you take us back to the weekend and when you realized you would have to leave? Give us a sense of what you've gone through over the last 48 hours or so.
6: It happened very, very fast. We live in a rural

0: realized we had to start, you know, putting out sprinklers around our property and in a capacity that might protect our home and protect some of the animals. It all happened so fast that there originally wasn't any time to think about it. We just sort of got into preservation mode, and we didn't have an evacuation order. We had no formal notification.
1: What happened to your animals?
0: We have geriatric dogs. We had a couple reptiles that we rescued. We have about 2 dozen chickens and about a dozen ducks that are all residents. We had 7 goats and 4 sheep. The goats and sheep were up on a pasture that had no combustible materials. It was quite green pastures. We filled up numerous troughs of water. It became pretty quickly obvious that there wasn't going to be time to bring in trailers to try to catch all the animals and move them to another location. So we were just basically in preservation mode. We put large sprinklers that would cover the entire duck and chicken paddocks. We left those open. We left the coops open for them so that they could go in if they had to, but that they could also escape if they had to. Then it was just a matter of basically grabbing our dogs, grabbing the couple reptiles that we also cared for. My sister had been there because she had a tortoise that we were watching, and she could come to pick up her tortoise when we weren't really that worried at that point. Still, it had no fire warning, but we started seeing vehicles rushing past, coming out of Falder. You know, clearly people fleeing something really, really bad. And that's when we started to realize that something pretty serious was happening.
1: So your property wasn't just your home, right? You have a live music venue there too, I take it. What's happened to that property?
0: We work from home. We have about 3.2 acres. We have a home-based architectural technology business in addition to the sanctuary. But we also run a house concert venue. And we have a venue, a sort of an indoor and an outdoor space. We host concerts for artists from across the country, lots of local and BC Western artists. It's all gone now. Like it's burned completely to the ground. There's nothing left.
1: Wow. I'm so sorry. I mean, it's so early days, but have you started to think about what's next for you and whether you'll rebuild?
0: I'm sure people have seen pictures of some of the other places the entire, it looks like a bomb went off and everything's gone. In our case, we didn't have any coniferous trees on our property. We bordered the forest, which I understand has burned substantially, but on our property, it was all deciduous trees. So it's kind of surreal because I've seen pictures and the houses are all gone, but our entire property is still green and quite lush and intact. So you wouldn't be rebuilding sort of on a moonscape. We live on a long street that sort of goes along the foot of the mountain. Our house was the only house that was destroyed. Our neighbor lost a workshop, which was right along our property, probably because it probably caught fire off one of our buildings. So we can rebuild and not like, you know, it'll be much like it was before.
1: I'm so sorry, Craig. Please stay safe. Thank you for joining us this morning. Craig is from Perry Valley, Summerlin. We've reached him in West Kelowna. Doug Holmes is the mayor of the District of Summerlin. He joins us from Penticton, BC. Thanks for joining us, Mayor Holmes.
2: Good morning.
1: Can you give us an update on the wildfire in and around Summerlin?
2: Well, we don't know what's happened overnight, but it's still burning. It's still out of control as of last night. It's still a fire zone. I know people want to get home, but we're still fighting this fire.
1: Like all the other residents of your town, you had to evacuate. Tell me about what you've been through over the last couple of days.
2: I just listened to Craig I know Craig and his music venue was such a happy place in town. And it was, it's tragic that that's been lost. And so it started, Summerlin is we're an agricultural town and we're kind of three valleys. with rich soils, you know, lots of fruit orchards and wineries and vineyards and that sort of thing. And so the fire came in from

0: from the folder area into those two into two of those three valleys, and just kind of ripped through them. And so this was like Friday evening, and so we set up an emergency operations center in City Hall in Summerland downtown. But by midnight, they knew it was spreading fast. And the thing is everybody said they've never seen a fire move that fast before. It was just ripping. And so the whole town evacuation notice went out at midnight, and it was very calm. People, were, I think they understood the severity of the situation. Everybody was helping neighbors. They were helping the elderly. They were, we have lots of seniors here. And so the senior homes were just, being evacuated in a very orderly fashion. And everybody just kind of took it in stride, I think. And then the highway was closed up to Kelowna to the north. So there's only one way out of town, that was south to Penticton. So there was this long convoy all night long of a convoy of cars driving to Penticton.
1: Can you describe what it's like seeing the fire so close? The images we're seeing, they're so surreal.
0: Yeah, we've had fires around here before, and we've seen, fairly close. And so, I've seen them on the horizon before, but I've never seen like the whole, the whole back of the town covered in flames and moving. You could actually see them moving down the hill, down the mountainside. And it's an ominous sight, that's for sure. And, it makes you think you need to get out of there.
1: Do you have all the help you need from the federal and provincial governments at that point? At this point, Ottawa says it's trying to find shelter for some of the folks that have been displaced.
0: Yeah, we work very closely with the province, of course, and they've been very supportive, and they're on top of it. We don't always agree with the province's decisions, but we work in closely together. I'm in constant touch with the emergency management minister. I think about six cabinet ministers have called me in the last couple of days. Mm-hmm. Premier Eby has called me, and they're on top of it, and that's really reassuring. And we're working very well together, as we're working very closely with the city of Penticton as well. They've been incredible. They're hosting. They're not a big town themselves, only 35,000 people. So all of a sudden, 12,000-15,000 people have just literally overnight have been added to their population, and everybody's scrambling for places to stay. The parking lots of the big box stores are just have become trailer parks, and it's quite a sight.
1: I know it's early days, but do you have any sense of what could have caused this fire? I understand the area has been dealing with drought, right? It's been at the highest level in the southern interior for a while. Is that what's to blame here, you think?
0: Well, I mean, they have to investigate that, the cause. But yeah, it's incredibly dry here. We've had four consecutive years of drought, and you can't imagine how dry it is.
1: And what's your message to the folks who are listening, the people who've had to flee, or, maybe folks who are living in a community a bit farther out watching those fires this morning?
0: Yeah, the main question I'm getting, it's kind of crazy that everybody from Summerland is in Penticton. And so you walk around Penticton and your whole community is here, right? So I'm talking to everybody and I'm hearing their stories, and I'm down at the evacuation center. And the number one question is, when can we go home? And it's, we just don't know yet. There's this, we have to get the fire under control. And then we're starting to think about what reentry will look like, but we can't just let everybody back into their homes, because we have to make sure it's safe. There's power lines down, this water supply has been contaminated. There could be pockets of fire. Structures that might look safe might not be. So we have to get structural engineers to check all these. So a lot has to go into before people can go back. And when we go back, it's everybody's going to know somebody who has lost a home. We know structures have been lost. So it's going to be hard. And we all need to pull together and reunite and get our community back.
1: Doug, I'm so grateful for you joining us this morning.
0: My pleasure.
1: Stay safe. Doug Holmes is the District of Summerland Mayor. Chris Walker is the host of Daybreak South, the CBC morning radio show for the southern interior of British Columbia. He's in Kelowna. Good morning, Chris.
2: Good morning, JP.
1: What more do we know this morning about the size and impact of the Bald Range wildfire?
2: Well, the size is big. It's 130 square kilometers, so about the size of the city of Vancouver. It is still burning out of control. That just means that firefighter crews don't yet have a handle on where it's going and how it's spreading. The news this morning, though, is that we've learned that during the evacuation on Saturday evening, an 80-year-old woman died in that evacuation. We don't have too many details about how, but she was in just a little bit north of where our friend Craig was. And that evacuation happened very quickly, some of it by helicopter. And we understand that she died in the course of that evacuation. So we're waiting for more details from the police and the coroner about that. The weather, as Doug mentioned, still hot and dry, windy. Last night, we are expecting an update from the BC Wildfire Service in a couple of hours in terms of how that fire behavior has changed in the last 12 hours or so.
1: The fire moved incredibly quickly. I think it doubled in size in only a few hours, right? Have you ever seen anything like that before out there?
2: Well, yes, we have. And it's because the forests are so dry. You heard the mayor of Summerland, Doug Holmes, talk about the many years of drought. Of course, that is exacerbated by warm temperatures. The number of days above 30 degrees in this valley has doubled in 20 years. So we're getting more hot, dry weather. That, of course, driven by fossil fuels and climate change. And so we have seen fires explode like this before, driven by that wind that comes down off the plateaus toward the lake in the evening. One, in fact, just a few weeks ago, at the other end of Okanagan Lake, where a fire just exploded in size, very similar along Okanagan Indian Band land. That fire getting far less attention just because there are fewer people in that area. But I think back to 2023 when the West Kelowna fire exploded out of those hills. It had further to go in terms of how long it took to get to the town. But these fires now grow so rapidly. And it's, you know, these people just had moments to get out of their homes. Just really terrifying stuff.
1: Yeah, the images of this wildfire are just like something out of a movie. And we've just heard how devastating it's been for some people, as you say, losing their homes. How are people grappling with the speed and the intensity and the loss from this wildfire?
2: Well, it's very difficult. And I've known people who have lost homes in previous fires in this area. And it is a years long process. And it's very traumatic. These are places where people have built their families and their memories. And a lot of the times where their livelihood is centered. And so there's this initial shock about how quickly this happened. That means, of course, that people didn't have time to grab mementos, family heirlooms, things like that. So the scale of the loss is really tough, and it will take years now for these people to rebuild their lives, you know, because of course there's grappling with emergency social services to start with, but then insurance companies and banks, and it's a long process. And, you know, we heard that Craig will rebuild because his property is relatively green, despite the fact that the buildings are gone. But there will be people who are going back to a moonscape and will really, you know, think twice about whether they want to start over again. It's very tough.
1: BC Premier David Eby has declared a province-wide state of emergency over the weekend due to this wildfire. There's not just this one, though. There's more than 100 fires burning across the province, more than 20,000 people displaced. How well is the province responding to this wildfire to this point?
2: Well, at this point, it's really in the hands of professionals at really the local level, regional districts, which is a level of government here in BC, kind of in between the province and municipalities, really take the lead here in terms of getting people into accommodations, getting them the food vouchers they need and sort of the day-to-day survival. I have heard, you know, obviously there are Monday morning quarterbacks who will question, and maybe for good reason, question the province's response here, but given the scale of this disaster, I have heard pretty good things about how the province is responding. Now, there will be conversations in the years, months and years to come about how sustained that support is. Sometimes there's lots of support right off the top. And then when it comes, you know, we saw this with the floods in the Fraser Valley a few years ago, the people are still waiting for federal relief there 3-4 years on. Mm-hmm. So the proof of the pudding is in its eating, but so far so good, it seems. Now, there are all kinds of questions too about whether the province was prepared and is prepared for these kinds of explosive wildfires driven by heat and forest mismanagement. And those are conversations that are just starting.
1: We know that wildfires hit BC, of course, particularly hard, but it's not just a BC problem, right? What should the rest of the country be thinking about right now?
2: Well, I think the thing to think about here is the scale of the problem. You will have people who just say clean the forest or rake mm-hmm. the woods or whatever, right? The scale of the forests in British Columbia, never mind the boreal forest in Canada, at a landscape level, I think people will need to realize how that's impossible, essentially. And that, but that places that are close to dry pine woods, places like mm-hmm. Summerland, need far more attention on the management of the forest in what they call interface areas. That is, areas around populations, so that when these big fires come, because they will, they don't come right into town.
1: Yeah. Okay, let's leave it there. Thank you so much for this, Chris. Chris Walker is the host of CBC Radio's Daybreak South. He was in Kelowna, BC. The CBC News is next. Then Jack and Lily Sullivan went missing from their Nova Scotia home 15 months ago. They were 4 and 6 years old. Searches and investigations have not discovered what happened. Now their mother is speaking out for the first time. We'll hear her account of the last time she saw Jack and Lily. That's in 6 minutes. I'm JP Tasker, and you're listening to The Current. Stay with us.

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2: 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The artists say no one told them their work was being discarded. You'll hear why this happens more than you think.
0: 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The CBC News is next. Coming up in an hour, it's Q.
3: After taking a decade-long break from music, Hilary Duff is back with a new album, which dives into the messy, vulnerable parts of life in her late 30s. She's here to talk about finally feeling ready to open up on this new record and reflect on her early days as a child star.
4: This is CBC News from Vancouver. Good morning, I'm Drew Karakis. Rescue crews in Colombia are looking for victims in collapsed buildings after a powerful earthquake rocked the South American country. It had a magnitude of 7.4. The mayor of the city of Cali says at least 20 structures have collapsed in that city, including a building that housed emergency services. Mayors in two other cities are reporting at least 20 deaths. In June, two earthquakes hit neighboring Venezuela, claiming more than 6,000 lives. In eastern China, more than a million people have been forced out of their homes by a different kind of natural disaster. A typhoon is battering the region with heavy rain and high winds. Shanghai is one of the affected areas. Nearly 1,000 flights in that city have been canceled and many streets are flooded. The typhoon made landfall yesterday and is the strongest storm to hit China so far this year. Penticton RCMP have confirmed that one person has died as a result of the fire near Summerland. Police say an 80-year-old woman was attempting to leave her home with another relative when she died suddenly. The coroner's service is conducting an investigation to confirm the cause of death. The Bald Range fire is now mapped at about 136 square kilometers. On Saturday, Premier David Eby declared a state of emergency with dozens of wildfires burning out of control. The BC Wildfire Service says there are more than 100 active fires currently across BC. Federal Transportation Minister Stephen McKinnon has announced a $100 million rebate plan to help domestic producers hit hard by tariffs. It would encourage companies that use steel in their manufacturing to find domestic suppliers rather than rely on the U.S. and other foreign suppliers. Companies can now apply for the rebates, which will run through to next summer or until the money is paid out. Canada-U.S. Trade Minister Dominic LeBlanc returns to Washington today for another round of negotiations expected this week. The Carney government is hoping to head off a fast-approaching deadline for a threatened 50% tariff on Canadian goods entering the U.S. Ottawa has offered to facilitate an end to provincial bans on American alcohol sales, but opposition leader Pierre Poilievre says there should be no more concessions. The U.S.-initiated Board of Peace says its plan is the only way to end the fighting in Gaza. The Israeli government has rejected the deal, claiming Hamas would be able to keep its arsenal as Israeli troops pulled back. But as Anna Cunningham reports, the board says that's not how the agreement will work.
5: The Board of Peace envoy to Gaza, Nikolai Mladenov, says the deal it struck with Hamas is the only way to stop another October 7th attack. Speaking to Israeli TV Channel 12, he defended the plan, which he says would only require Israel's withdrawal after Hamas demonstrates it is fully disarming.
6: The only way that we do this is if we all agree that nothing happens on trust and everything needs to be verified.
5: Mladenov says discussions between Israel and the Board of Peace are ongoing.
7: Israel
5: on Sunday, Israeli Prime Minister Benjamin Netanyahu told cabinet ministers that he rejects a 15-point plan for Gaza. He says the proposal is unacceptable unless it ensures Hamas militants give up all weaponry. The rejection comes after a lengthy silence from Israel. Last month, U.S. President Donald Trump's Board of Peace said it had reached an agreement with Hamas and other armed groups in Gaza. Anna Cunningham, CBC News, London.
4: 4 minutes past 9 o'clock now, and Caroline Chan is here with a last look at the roads.
7: Well, starting in Surrey, westbound Highway 1, there's a vehicle incident at 192nd Street. That has the right lane blocked. Going now to Vancouver, there are reports of a vehicle incident eastbound on Georgia just before Cordero. That's causing traffic to back up into Stanley Park. And in Richmond, still seeing some slowdown from an earlier incident westbound on Highway 91 just before Westminster Highway. Hearing that the cars are on the shoulder.
4: Thank you, Caroline. And that's the CBC News from Vancouver. We'll have more news in half an hour.
8: I'm Sonia LaRouche with your regional weather forecast. For the Okanagan, Shuswap and Similkameen, a smoky day with a high of 29 degrees. In the Columbias, possible showers, risk of thunderstorms and high of 26 degrees in Invermere, high of 23 in Golden. For the Kootenays, possible showers, risk of thunderstorms and a high of 29 degrees. And in the Elk Valley, possible showers, risk of thunderstorms and a high of 25 degrees. And there are air quality warnings in effect in the regions because of wildfire smoke.
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10: The six-year-old is the girl, I believe, and she's wearing pink. The four-year-old is wearing some blue dinosaur boots. I guess all we kind of have right now.
9: Just over 15 months have passed since a search began for two young children who disappeared in rural Nova Scotia. Lily and Jack Sullivan were reported missing in May of last year from their home in Lansdowne, Nova Scotia, by their mother. They were 6 and 4 at the time.
11: Just make sure mom stays close to the house there in case they happen to sneak out and get back into the house.
9: Hundreds of volunteers, police officers, and community members spent over 12,000 hours combing the dense woods near Jack and Lily's home. All they found was a child's boot print and a piece of a blanket. But more than a year later, there's still no trace of the children. It's a mystery that has gripped the country and beyond. Dozens of true crime podcasts and YouTubers have dissected what happened that morning. Now, for the first time since the weekend Jack and Lily disappeared, we're hearing directly from the children's mother. Malaya Brooks-Murray sat down with the CBC's Angela McIver in a broadcast-exclusive interview. She's here to share part of that conversation. Angela, hello.
12: Good morning, JP.
9: Take us back to that morning in May of 2025 when Malaya first realized her children were missing. What do we know about what happened?
12: Yeah, so Malaya and her partner at the time, Daniel Martel, say they were both lying in bed that morning with their daughter, Jack and Lily's one-year-old sister. Malaya notified the school Jack and Lily would be out sick that day. That was just after 6 a.m. They say they heard the kids playing. Both adults have said they were dipping in and out of sleep. When they woke up and didn't hear the kids, they say they jumped out of bed and started looking for them, first inside, then outside. And at 10.01 a.m., Malaya called 911. RCMP arrived 17 minutes later, ground search and rescue soon after that, along with friends and family from all over the province.
9: And what do we know about the last time Malaya saw her children?
12: I asked her about that, what she remembers from the morning of May 2nd, 2025, the day the children went missing. This is what she had to say.
13: Hearing their laughter of them playing together in the bedroom, and seeing Lily's face pop in the bedroom.
14: You laid eyes on Lily that morning?
13: Yeah.
14: And you heard Jack?
13: Yeah.
14: What was the next thing that you remember?
13: Just waking up, seeing Daniel next to me, and I didn't hear them. And I woke Daniel up and said, I don't hear the kids. So we both went out. And then that's when we started looking for them.
14: You called 911 and then chaos ensued, basically.
13: Yeah.
14: Do you remember those hours?
13: The trauma is so severe to the point where, like, I block it out because it's hard to sit with it and sit with reality and with no answers. I just don't know how how it even happened, or it should have been found that day, and an Amber Alert should have went out, and it should have never happened.
9: So an Amber Alert never went out for Jack and Lily?
12: That's right, JP. Malaya says she was speaking with at least one RCMP member on the scene that day who said they would issue an Amber Alert, but later clarified it didn't meet the criteria. Now, that criteria is essentially that a confirmed abduction has taken place and the victims are in serious danger. There's typically a suspect who's also been identified or a vehicle. Instead, that day, RCMP issued a vulnerable persons alert to two counties in Nova Scotia. And to this day, Malaya and her family say they think the alert for Jack and Lily should have gone much wider. RCMP have repeatedly said that there was no evidence of an abduction at the time, and the head of the Nova Scotia Major Crime Unit has said he stands by that decision.
9: So you sat down with Malaya in her first public interview since Jack and Lily went missing. How is she doing?
12: She's not doing well. We spoke outside her friend's home in Brookfield, Nova Scotia, that's near Truro. And it was a hot day at the end of July. Neighbors were, you know, mowing the lawn around us, going about their daily chores. And we had this big tent set up for shade. The birds were chirping and the traffic was kind of loud, as you heard in that clip there. But all I could really see and hear was that Malaya's grief was evident. She was shaking at times and quite emotional. It was obvious the disappearance of Jack and Lily has deeply affected her. And when I asked her to describe them, she was trying her hardest to hold it together.
13: Lily is a very bubbly little girl who always smiles and loves to pose for photos. She loves unicorns and LOL dolls. She loves dresses. Just like me when I was younger, I was always wearing dresses. She always loved to pick out her outfits, and I would bring her some and she would pick them out. Jack loves bugs, and he loves playing outside, digging for things. Anytime he got a new dinosaur, he was always excited. They were both always so happy. They loved each other. They hugged each other. They would say sorry to each other. Sometimes they would get in fights with each other, but they would always make up.
12: And you might have heard there, she talked about the kids in the present tense and then the past tense. Her loved ones all do that, and they realize they do it too. They have told me that they try to stay positive, but it's hard when you're dealing with this limbo loss of not knowing what happened to them, and they haven't seen the children in so long.
9: It's difficult to imagine what she's going through. How has she been coping?
12: Well, Malaya has been continuing to buy things for Jack and Lily, marking missed milestones. She's also hanging on tightly to things that belong to them. And she even brought a bag of these keepsakes to her interview.
13: I bought them Easter baskets and Valentine's Day stuff. Their Christmas stuff, unopened cards for them to open when they get home. I have everything. And I continue to get more because it's what helps me cope.
12: Like most kids, Jack and Lily both had stuffed animals since they were babies. Jack's was a dinosaur and Lily's a tattered unicorn. Malaya says she bought replicas of both of those items. She wanted to have the new ones for when they come home, and she sleeps every night with the old ones.
9: In the weeks and months that followed Jack and Lily's disappearance, we heard from their stepfather and stepgrandmother at the time, who were both living on the Lansdowne property when they disappeared. But we never heard from Malaya until now. Why is that?
12: Malaya says it's largely because of advice that she actually received from police. She left the home where the kids were last seen in Lansdowne on the second day of the search, and she's never been back.
13: The police had said that we should go, and told my family privately to take me out of there. And I was in too much state of shock that I just wanted to be with my family and my daughter. So we got out of there, and the police met us back at Mum's.
14: So all of these months later, I know there's been also a lot of questions about why you stay so quiet, and that usually a mother of missing children would be speaking out, and even on a megaphone. Why hasn't that been the case for you?
13: Because the police had told me not to, that it would jeopardize the case, and I just did whatever they told me to do because I didn't want to jeopardize the case in any way. And I also wasn't ready because I'm continuing to go through extreme trauma, and even this is extremely hard for me.
12: She says the trauma is still front and center, but she is learning ways to cope. While doing an interview was obviously a huge step forward for her, she has been taking other steps in the last few months. Just this past April, she took part in a volunteer search for Jack and Lily in Lansdowne with Please Bring Me Home. That's an Ontario group focused on finding missing people. And earlier this summer on Canada Day, she actually walked in a parade behind a float for Jack and Lily. It was in the town of Westville, a parade that she has taken them both to in the past. Mm.
9: So what has changed? Why did Malaya decide to come forward now to share her story publicly?
12: Yeah, well, she says it's important to keep people focused on the case and on the search for her children. It also seems she has found the strength after all of these months to finally start standing up for herself a bit more and push for answers. She gives that credit to her friends and family for supporting her through this. But more than anything, JP, she wants people to be reminded of Jack and Lily.
13: I just feel I need to continue keeping their faces out there, that they're out there somewhere, and if they see me on TV, they'll recognize me, and somehow they'll be brought back home. I look at their pictures on my fridge and all over my walls, and I break down in tears because I miss them so much, and I'm doing this for them. To keep their faces out there, to know that we're still looking for them, and that we're not giving up.
9: Malaya has faced a lot of public scrutiny, with much of the commentary online pointing fingers at her and how quiet she's been throughout the investigation. What does she make of that chatter?
12: Well, she says she's really focusing on what she can control and blocking out that criticism. It's been mostly online. The scrutiny really has been intense, JP. I've personally never seen anything like it. And the appetite for information spans from here in Canada to as far away as Australia. International media has picked up this story, and YouTubers in the US and UK have been covering it closely as well. So many people have been picking apart the case and analyzing the family's every move. Malaya has been a prime target, but she says she doesn't pay attention to any of it.
13: I just don't look at the posts and stay away from social media things and ignore and the made-up stories that are taking from the case, because no one has answers. So it seems like they're making up answers for clicks and views, which is so disheartening, because these are my babies and these people are taking away from the case and causing distractions. It's not okay. These are my babies and they need to come home.
9: Was there ever any indication that the police suspected Malaya Brooks-Murray was involved in Jack and Lily's disappearance?
12: Malaya says from her interactions with RCMP that she believes she and her family are not considered suspects. She said she expects that police were likely suspicious of her in the early days, but she says she told them everything she knew and has cooperated every step of the way, including doing two polygraph tests.
9: Remind us about the evidence in this case.
12: Yeah, well, there's really very little physical evidence, JP. We know that a child-sized boot print was found on a trail quite far from the children's home, and a piece of a pink blanket was found hanging in a tree near the side of the road about 1 kilometer from the home. From what we've been told by multiple sources and police documents, the blanket was a piece of Lily's old blanket. It had been ripped up into two pieces. One piece was in a garbage box at the end of their driveway, and the other had been hanging over the railing of the front deck, according to Malaya. No one seems to know how it made it to a tree so far away. So those are the two pieces of physical evidence, and we know that the search for Jack and Lily Sullivan has been one of the largest in Nova Scotia's history, with 1,700 search and rescue members combing through dense, rugged terrain. There were dive teams, helicopters, and drones. Even satellite images were examined. And after a week, the search was called off. Then crews came back a few more times, and cadaver dogs scoured the area last September. But as I say, those are the two pieces of physical evidence, the blanket and the boot print. Those are the only details that have been made public.
9: What about the children's former stepfather, Daniel Martel? Tell us about him.
12: Yeah, well, as we heard earlier, Daniel Martel was also in the home the day the children went missing. Malaya says the day she left Lansdowne, her 2-year relationship with him came to an end. They haven't talked since, a point she declined to talk about, along with the environment inside the home. We know that Daniel, he has done many interviews with media, including the CBC in the beginning. He was always open to talking about what happened and what he knew about the case. And by all accounts, he has seemed to cooperate with police. But in January, he was charged with sexual assault and forcible confinement. That case has a publication ban, so we can't say much about it. And it's still before the courts. And he hasn't talked to us since those charges were laid.
9: What about Jack and Lily's biological father?
12: He's not in the picture. Malaya had full custody of Jack and Lily. And we do know from police documents, their biological father, Cody Sullivan, was questioned by RCMP a couple of times at his mother's house here in Nova Scotia, including in the middle of the night. It was 18 hours after the kids were reported missing. Cody Sullivan told police at that time that he had not seen Jack and Lily for 3 years, and RCMP confirmed that they were not with him.
9: What do we know about the status of the investigation right now, Angela? What are the RCMP saying?
12: Well, the RCMP declined an interview. Instead, they sent us a statement, and that says the investigation into the disappearance of Lily and Jack Sullivan remains a priority for the Nova Scotia RCMP. And the statement goes on to say many of the investigative steps being taken and the progress being made can't be shared publicly, and that an RCMP liaison is in regular contact with the family's designated representative, which we know is Malaya Brooks-Murray.
9: So this has remained a missing person case, correct? There has been no criminal charges laid?
12: That's right. So the RCMP have said there are no reasonable grounds to believe this was criminal in nature, and no suspects have been identified publicly. For the first few months, people really believed that it was possible they wandered into the woods. The brush is incredibly thick and the terrain is rugged, as I mentioned earlier, and there are several rivers and lakes. But after all of this time, JP, and the extensive searches, the consensus from officials and experts and even families is that it's not very likely Jack and Lily wandered into those woods because of the limited evidence.
9: How often is Malaya hearing from investigators?
12: Well, she says lately RCMP have been quiet with her about the case. It's quite a shift from the regular updates she had been getting from investigators, particularly going back to those first few weeks where she was talking to investigators constantly.
13: I had to explain a lot, which I obviously didn't mind. I gave them everything that I knew and that I had, and that, but it seems like the relationship is kind of dwindling off because they're just not explaining enough. It feels like I continue to get the same update over and over, and I keep asking for new avenues, and they keep saying we're working on it, and I just don't feel like that's enough. I feel like I deserve more than that, and I deserve answers on where they're at, and I need them home.
9: As she waits for information, how is she spending her days?
12: She says she does a lot of art. She makes things for the kids, like keychains with their pictures, and she gives them to people whenever she can. It's clear that having hope is what keeps her going right now. Malaya told me she wants to believe Jack and Lily are somewhere safe and she will see them again.
13: No parent should ever have to go through what I'm going through, and I'd never wish it upon anyone. It's unbearable. I have dreams about them coming home, and I believe it.
9: Angela, thank you.
12: You're welcome.
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The Polaris Music Prizes for Best Album and Best Song of the Year will be announced next month. 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

That was Patrick Watson with Martha Wainwright with House on Fire. Coming up after your regional update, we'll continue the CBC podcast Forged. I'm JP Tasker, and you're listening to The Current.

0: It's 9:30 Pacific Time, 10:30 in the Mountain Time Zone. I'm Ali Ramadan in Kelowna. This is CBC Radio 1. Penticton RCMP confirmed an 80-year-old woman died suddenly while trying to flee the explosive Bald Range wildfire. Thousands of people remain out of their homes due to that fire. It started late Friday, and the entire district of Summerland remains under evacuation order. There is a risk of dry lightning in the forecast. A new fire starts in the coming days. The BC Wildfire Service says as of this morning, there are just over 100 active fires in BC. Meantime, Summerland officials are working to determine how much damage was left in the path of the Bald Range wildfire. Emergency Operations Director in Penticton says they're waiting to get approval from the province before they can access areas damaged by that fire. Officials say the downtown core is fine, but that area is on the periphery of the district and in the valleys were most affected. The BC Wildfire Service is expected to give a full update on the status of the fire later this morning. And in other news, officials say a three-year-old girl is expected to make a full recovery after she was attacked by a black bear while playing on the deck of her family's backyard in Maple Ridge. They say the girl was airlifted to BC Children's Hospital out of an abundance of caution. Police say the bear returned to the scene more than once, and officers fired a weapon to protect the public. Conservation officers are still looking for the animal.
1: 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Today, we continue the series Forged. It delves into the art of Norvell Morisseau, one of the world's most celebrated Indigenous artists. But when rock star Kevin Hearn of the Bare Naked Ladies finds out his Morisseau painting is questionable, it sets off an investigation that uncovers a criminal underworld, thousands of forged paintings, and a suspected murder. A warning that this episode refers to abuses at residential schools. Here's host Adrian Stimson with episode 5 of Forged.
2: I've been listening through our CBC archives, and there's this one clip from 1962 that's been on my mind.
3: Rabbits are not supposed to bite. If a rabbit ever bites you, it means long life. And the rabbit bit me here in my hand. And the next time a rabbit bit me twice, would that mean to say I'm going to live two lives?
2: Norvell says that rabbits aren't supposed to bite. That if a rabbit bites you, it means you'll live a long life. And then he says that a rabbit bit him. And then again, twice. He asks, does that mean I'm going to live two lives?
3: Two lives? Two lives? Two lives? Two lives?
2: Norvell lived a complicated life. A life full of color and art. And then he died. And now, his name is sort of having a second life, spreading through the art market through fake paintings coming from Gary Lamont. And this shadow life, this second life, it just goes on and on. Because Gary Lamont wasn't alone. From CBC in Canada and ABC in Australia, this is Forged. Episode 5, Under the Paint.
4: Well, it's snowing, blowing snow. It's actually not too cold today. It's minus 10, but it's blowing snow, and we had another good little dump of snow last night. So this actually is not...
2: It's February in Thunder Bay, and I'm sitting in the front seat of Inspector Jason Ryback's car. We're bundled up in parkas.
4: Norvell, he actually lived, there was a house right off of Fitzgerald Street that's just up here. It's no longer there. It's a parking lot now, but Norvell lived up in this area.
2: Jason was one of the lead officers investigating the Norvell Morisseau art fraud rings. He's driving us around, pointing out places that were key in building their case.
4: Yeah, and Norvell spent time in the south. We'll go by in Fort William. I'll take you by where some of the old police officers talked about remembering Norvell hanging out, giving away paintings and stuff like that for money.
5: Interesting.
4: Yeah, and certainly, you know, them being as close to the city, they have access to electricity. And yeah. If I didn't tell you where we were, you wouldn't necessarily know we were on a First Nation community, right?
5: Except when I just turned and I looked down, I saw a res dog.
4: Oh, did you see?
5: Yeah, he was running down the street over there. I said, oh yeah, we're on a First Nation. There's a dog.
4: So this is kind of their industrial, like their
2: The Rez is so close to the city here, right on its edge. And driving these Thunder Bay streets, many of the places that Jason points out are so familiar to me now.
4: So we're beside Painted Turtle, of course.
6: Yes.
2: That's Lorraine Cull's art shop, the one that supplied a ton of paint and canvases to Gary Lamont.
4: Yeah, so the Painted Turtle is right there, and Gary lived on Gordon Avenue, which is right here.
2: And then Jason pulls over.
4: We're on Gordon Avenue, which was a house that was when Gary Lamont's group was painting, Dallas Thompson, they all stayed here. This is where some of the paintings were produced, were in this house. Obviously a house of horrors to some of the people that, the stuff that went on there for them.
2: Jason's investigation started with trying to solve the murder of Scott Dove, a teenager from Thunder Bay.
7: Scott was murdered in 1984 and has been an active investigation within our police service since then.
2: Scott was the middle child in the Dove family. He was a competitive swimmer and a diver. The last morning he was seen, he had left his family home to go to school. After school, he was going to his part-time job at a local convenience store. But he never made it to school or to his job.
7: His body was found dumped on the side of a road in a pit, and obviously he had been murdered.
2: Gary Lamont had been a suspect in the case, but the police could never prove that he'd done it, and they hit a dead end. Jason was still trying to dig up new clues, anything that could help solve the case. He kept in touch with the Dove family.
7: It was Mrs. Dove who reached out to me to ask me if I had seen the documentary There Are No Fakes.
2: In the months leading up to Kevin Hearn's trial, a documentary filmmaker, Jamie Kastner, had been following Kevin and his lawyer around, interviewing people connected to the story, trying to put all the pieces together on film. The documentary is called There Are No Fakes, and in it, there's mention of the murder of Scott Dove. That's why Mrs. Dove called Jason.
7: She called me and said, you know, are you aware of this documentary? And I was like, no. And then we pulled it up and watched it. The hope was we were going to get information to help us solve the murder of Scott Dove. But we started getting all this information on an art fraud that happened. And so I was like, how has nobody ever looked into this? Are the two connected? Like, that's kind of how it started. Is there a connection to the art fraud and the murder? And, you know, when I talked to Jonathan Summer, kind of the floodgates opened, right? That really was talk to Kevin, see what he had learned. Because, you know, we know from a documentary that obviously stuff is not all put in the documentary. Stuff is left on the floor. And at the start of this, our target was Gary Lamont. We eventually got information that he still had paintings and they were in the house. We got a search warrant and executed it. We found paintings, the fake paintings of Norvell's in his house. You know, and I think had we gone into Gary's house and not got any paintings, we may have hit a roadblock. But that's not what happened.
2: They found around 35 paintings in Gary's house.
7: That really was the, okay, now what do we do? We just started talking to people, and then people would give us another name, and we'd go talk to that person, and they'd give us more information. It just snowballed. And then it quickly became evident that we were getting to a scale of that we as our police service can't manage this.
2: Jason wanted to get to the bottom of the frauds, to get evidence to build a case against Gary Lamont. But the case just kept growing.
7: Our first phone call was to the FBI, right? Because we looked and we're like, okay, nobody in Canada knows how to do art crime. FBI's got a website that says they have an art crime team. And we called the number on the art crime website. And I ended up talking to a special agent out of Los Angeles. And he, for the first month and a half, was basically our guiding light on how to do this. Just, you know, simple stuff like, where do you send a painting to have it analyzed? What are you looking for?
2: Jason needed all the help he could get. So he reached out to the Ontario Provincial Police, the OPP.
7: And so we met with the OPP and, you know, they said, yeah, we're in. And they brought in a case manager, Detective Inspector Kevin Veyu. His background was more in the homicide world. And we became very close and we became a great team.
8: We did work a lot of long hours. There was a lot of travel. We'd spend multiple days in motel rooms. We had a project office in Thunder Bay that my team worked out of. So they were there on a daily basis.
2: This is Kevin Veyu. Kevin oversaw Jason and the team. And while the team was experienced, art fraud was new territory.
7: This really was a team of people who've never done art investigations. We all learned every step along the way by using the skill set we had for doing homicide investigations to do an art investigation.
2: One of the first things the team did was build out a timeline of Norval's life.
7: Well, when I started, I didn't even know who Norval was other than by name. I knew he was a painter from the area. I couldn't have even picked out a Norval Morisot painting in an art gallery unless someone told me it was a Norval Morisot.
2: But he learned fast.
8: You had to look at how he painted originally, how that evolved, you know, when he became sick.
2: This timeline allowed the police to see what Norval was doing and painting, where and when. For 2.5 years, they traveled the country, looked at paintings in private and public collections, and talked to everyone they could.
7: We thought, if we can talk to everybody alive that we can find that knew Norval, painted with Norval, could tell us about him, his style, what he would have done, that would be form part of the evidence for us to show that he didn't paint these. His paintings were important to his culture. They were important to our history. And someone took advantage of them. That's what was important.
2: Jason and his team started seizing paintings they believed to be fake and analyzing them alongside paintings they knew to be real.
7: Well, the key one was infrared reflectography, which is basically an X-ray that sees underneath the paint.
2: What they could see under

0: of these fakes. They learned that a lot of the fakes were being sold through two auction houses in Ontario.
1: They would be auctioned and bought by galleries, private people, things like that.
0: But these fakes were not coming from Gary Lamont. They were being supplied by a man named David Voss. That's right. Norval's work was being forged by two different fraud rings. The police uncovered that Gary's ring didn't actually make that many forgeries.
2: We believe the amount he created was small, like a couple hundred. So it wasn't high. Gary's weren't high, but David's were, you know, in the, we believe, is around 4,500.
0: 4,500 fake Norval Morisseau paintings.
2: David was actually the mastermind of the whole thing. And he created the most of all the fakes.
0: David Voss lived in Thunder Bay. He worked as a commercial painter.
2: There was a belief that David Voss wasn't even real. People believed he was a fake person. David Voss became a mythical person in all this.
1: And that could be potentially how he was able to get away with it for so long, because he wasn't a routine criminal or anything that we dealt with. He flew under the radar and I think was smart about what he did for a long time.
0: The police started tracing fakes, a lot of them, back to David.
2: When we went to David Voss's ex-wife's house, her first words out of her mouth were, "We've been waiting 20 years for you to come here."
0: Jason and his team learned that David Voss's fraud ring had been in operation since 1996. And Gary's started 6 years later, in 2002.
2: That connection between Gary and David was one that we never really could figure out. And that was, I guess, if anything, was the one, like, they had to know each other. How'd they not? We were never able to figure that out.
0: They didn't figure that out, but they did start making arrests.
3: I got a text from Jason one morning.
0: Here's Kevin Hearn again.
3: He said, "Make sure you watch the news this morning."
4: The late Norval Morisseau, one of Canada's most beloved artists, and his works have been the target of a long-running fraud.
5: Thunder Bay Police and OPP announced they'd charged eight people and seized more than 1,000 paintings after an investigation into fraudulent Norval Morisseau artwork.
6: Police say a thriving black market produced potentially millions of dollars in forged works.
7: Police say anyone with concerns about a Morisseau painting in their collection is advised to contact legal counsel.
0: The police held a news conference at the OPP's headquarters. Kevin Veilleux stood on a stage behind a podium and spoke about the charges.
8: On March 1st, we arrested eight individuals for their alleged involvement in the fraudulent manufacturing and distribution of artwork purported to be that of famed artist Norval Morisseau.
0: On stage, behind Kevin Veilleux, are nine paintings, and the one in the center is that dull green. Those creatures with jagged teeth. It's spirit energy of Mother Earth, Kevin Hearn's painting.
8: These are not small victimless crimes. These are people that took advantage of one man's legacy in order to turn a profit for themselves. Make no mistake, these were coordinated and intentional efforts. These people duped the public and made a profit doing so.
0: Gary Lamont was in custody when he was charged. He had been arrested for sexual assault. And then in December 2023, in a courtroom in Thunder Bay, Gary pled guilty for his role in producing fake Norval Morisseau paintings. He was sentenced to 5 years in prison. In June 2024, David Voss pled guilty to counts of forgery related to an art fraud ring. And Kevin Hearn finally found out where his painting came from.
3: When David Voss pled guilty in court, they named a few specific paintings that were related to his fraud ring, and my painting was one of them. And so that was clear as day, the truth.
0: David was sentenced to 5 years in prison. The police also uncovered what they believe is a third art fraud ring. One that was operating out of Southern Ontario. On March 1st, 2023, James White was arrested in connection with this ring. The same James, or Jim White, who was an intervener in Kevin Hearn's trial,

0: In June, he pled guilty to creating forged documents and possession and trafficking of forged artworks. He was granted a conditional sentence of 2 years. As part of that guilty plea, James White agreed to a statement of facts. Going back to 1999, James had been a distributor of Norvell's works. Back then, James took some steps to authenticate what he bought. But things took a turn in 2016 when he started acquiring works from a man named Jeffrey Cowan. James had come across paintings Jeffrey was selling online. Later, the two began meeting at Jeffrey's house. A number of paintings would be laid out on Jeffrey's garage floor, and James would select the ones he wanted to buy. Some were on paper, some were on wood, others on animal hides. And this seems to be when James stopped asking where the works were coming from. James says he turned a blind eye to any concerns he might have had, and eventually he went as far as hiring a man named David Bremner to create certificates of authenticity and appraisal. David Bremner has now also pled guilty to creating forged documents and being in possession of more than 20 forged paintings which police found inside his home. He was granted a conditional sentence of 2 years. In his statement of facts, David says that he also turned a blind eye to a number of red flags that made him suspicious of the paintings that were coming from Jeffrey Cowan. But David made certificates of authenticity anyway. Jeffrey Cowan's case is still before the court at the time of this recording. In the court documents that detail James and David's role in this fraud ring, there are a lot of images. Flipping through the pages, it's kind of staggering. The works look so clearly wrong to me. Colors that don't look like Norvell's. Paintings that just look like blatant knockoffs. And the sheer volume of it. Hundreds of pages of forged documents and fake Norvell Morisot artworks. And there are hundreds of fake paintings that are still out there. Many could be hanging in people's homes.
1: That these places existed in some of the most beautiful landscapes. You know, that I always find that juxtaposition so weird.
0: It's the middle of February, and the snowbanks are piled high along the sidewalks. I'm walking with my producer down a street where St. Joseph's used to be, the residential school that Norvell was forced to attend as a little boy.
1: And you can imagine, at one time, these schools being in these beautiful landscapes, these absolutely beautiful landscapes. And I know from experience and also from stories of my own father how they would look out the windows of these schools. And I know my father's situation, very similar to Norvell, about 6 years old, you know, longing to go home. My father ran naked from the showers and ran 10 miles home, only to be brought back. And so I can see Norvell when in the stories of him running away, the horrors that happened to them, and the abuse, physical, psychological, or sexual abuse. It's all there, all the abuses. And I'm always a little shocked how it just all happened without anybody ever saying anything. But you have to know that people knew. People knew what was going on.
0: Where I live on the Siksika Nation in Alberta, my home is just down the hill from the Old Sun Residential School. The building is still there. My house is on the grounds where the gardens used to be. It's where I'm recording from now. Many of my family members were forced to attend Old Sun. My father, my aunties, my cousins. I attended 3 residential schools. Like Norvell, I was sexually abused. But I've gotten support to work through the trauma. I've often thought, if Norvell had got support too, maybe things could have turned out differently for him.
1: This is where it happened, you know, and yes, it's a different time, but the energies of that time are still here, you know, in the Indigenous way. Well, history, as we know, remains. It's like a scar on the earth. It'll always be there.
2: My father had a very rough life when he was growing up.
0: This is Eugene Morisot again, one of Norvell's sons. He lives in Thunder Bay, about a 5-minute drive from where Norvell went to residential school.
2: You have residential school that really buggered up everything, you know what I mean? And for my dad to go through that, I think my dad had it rough, just like everybody that went to residential school.
0: In so many ways, this story of the fakes started here, at this residential school. The trauma that was inflicted on Norvell here, it created these ripples.
3: When you look at Norvell and his life, one thing that became obvious, and even you know, to the end of the frauds, is he was taken advantage of by everybody. That was obvious. You got to go look back at where he came from, right? And his background and his history.
4: He was an easy target for this based on his lifestyle, that you had people in positions that could take advantage, for lack of a better term, the perfect storm, where so many things were in place that could facilitate this. He painted and he'd provide them to people for enough money to buy a loaf of bread, to, you know, buy cigarettes, things like that. He was a very giving man. He loved his art. He knew people loved his art. So he gave a lot away to people who he trusted or befriended. It's no surprise that Norvell Morisseau had challenges in his life. He had some substance abuse issues. He was transient with what Norvell went through, and the ability to continue to paint to the level he did and be that icon in the art community, I think is really, really amazing.
0: Something else came up when Kevin Hearn was investigating his painting. Some of Norvell's family members were alleged to have been involved in the fraud rings.
3: I think Benji Morisseau paints the closest to Norvell Morisseau out of everybody. His painting and his work is amazing on its own. And I look at some of his paintings and I'm like, that could be a Norvell Morisseau painting because he's so talented. He was actually trained by Norvell.
0: Inspector Jason Ryback again.
3: We believe Benji was one of the painters for Gary.
0: Benji, or Benjamin Morisseau, is Norvell's nephew. There was a witness in Kevin Hearn's trial who said they saw Benji copying Norvell's paintings from a book that Gary had at the house. That Benji used a photo of a real Norvell Morisseau painting as a model for his syllabic signature. That Benji was at Gary's house every few days and closed himself in a small room to do his painting. That he would work there for several hours at a time. Benji faced charges related to Gary's fraud ring. But after completing a restorative justice program with his community, his charges have been since withdrawn. The witness said that Norvell's late brother, Wolf Morisseau, hung around Gary's house and was involved in the fraud ring too. Other allegations have circled. In an ongoing lawsuit, it is being claimed that some of Norvell's children may have been involved with the fakes.
3: Family was certainly aware of what people think. I think the important piece is that you need to understand where they live. You need to understand what their struggles are. You need to understand some of them don't even have drinking water. Like, you got to be really careful in what you're going to say and do about these people because you don't understand what they went through.
0: We're sitting in Jason's office in Thunder Bay. There's snow lining the parking lot outside his window. I asked him about what I'd been hearing about Norvell's family, about some of his children allegedly being involved in the frauds, about them making money off the fakes. Those claims are so far unproven. Jason has some thoughts.
3: I don't think they truly have an understanding of what those kids and that family went through and are still currently going through. You know, I've been up to their community. I know what their communities are like. I know what the struggles are like. And I don't think these people have a real understanding of what that looks like. When you don't have money to put food on the table, you need to really take a step back and think about it at the end of the day.
0: Kevin Vayu has been thinking about this too.
4: Some of these people were taken advantage of. Their situation in life were taken advantage of. And perhaps did they make some bad decisions and were complicit in a minor way? I would agree with that, but I'd also look at the totality of the situation and see the circumstances they were in and When you're offered something, when you don't have anything, it can be a big determinative on how you proceed. I think people knowingly took advantage of some of the Norvell Morisseau family members to move the fraud forward. It's terrible. It's disgusting, and really disgusting in my mind on how people were taken advantage of.
1: So would you say that the story of the Morisseau fakes is over?
3: We believe we've got the most accountable people, the important people that were the precipitators of the fraud held accountable. But I think this is going to go on forever.
4: We believe there's thousands of fakes still out there.
0: And this story, it just keeps unraveling. It's taken me all the way to Australia.
5: Have you ever signed any paintings that you didn't do?
6: Yeah, I signed them, and because I was really scared that my other people might be to shoot me with a gun.
5: Shoot you with a gun?
6: Yeah.
7: We'll hear the final episode of Forge tomorrow. 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
1: Something is happening in Dawson Creek. A wave of violence has swept over this community of just 13,000 people. 15 murders in the last 5 years.
2: Some criminals, I put them into the category of supervillains.
1: I'm Timothy Sawa, and from CBC's Uncover and the Fifth Estate, an investigation into deaths and disappearances in Dawson Creek and what's behind it all.
3: I'm not saying another word. Leave me alone.
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4: After taking a decade-long break from music, Hilary Duff is back with a new album, which dives into the messy, vulnerable parts of life in her late 30s. She's here to talk about finally feeling ready to open up on this new record and reflect on her early days as a child star.
5: This is CBC News from Vancouver. Good morning, I'm Drew Karakis. Thousands of people remain out of their homes because of wildfires in the BC interior. The Bald Range fire near Summerland started Friday afternoon and showed explosive growth into Saturday. Lori Daniels is a forest ecologist at UBC. She says the growth of that fire was shocking to watch.
6: For this to be occurring in the evening and then to be burning such volatility through the night when the temperatures are supposed to be decreasing and humidity coming up, again, speaks to just how dry these ecosystems are, how droughty the region is. It gives me goosebumps.
5: The BC Wildfire Service says the Bald Range fire is currently mapped at more than 136 square kilometers. It's still unclear how many properties have been lost or damaged as a result of that fire. Greg Smith owns a property in Summerland, and he believes his home was destroyed by the flames.
7: We had some folks go by, check on our chickens and ducks, and they had said that basically everything was a complete loss. We've seen some pictures of the house, well, what's left of it, and it's just a pile of ash, basically.
5: Smith says he was able to get most of his animals out before the fire swept through the area. The Canadian military is on standby to help with the wildfire situation in BC. Defence Minister David McGuinty says although the provincial government hasn't formally asked for help, the Canadian Armed Forces are in direct, constant contact with both Victoria and Ottawa. He says the military is ready to move at the moment it receives a formal request, adding that the situation was being assessed hour by hour. The federal government is making it cheaper for Canadian steel producers to transport their steel across the country. Transportation Minister Stephen McKinnon says Ottawa is setting aside $100 million to help with shipping costs. He was speaking this morning in Hamilton, Ontario, also known as Steeltown.
8: Eligible shippers will receive a 50% rebate on the cost of transporting Canadian steel by rail and marine for up to 1 year, or until available funding is fully allocated.
5: McKinnon says the aim of the new fund is to strengthen interprovincial trade and to reduce prices for consumers and producers across the country. Elections Canada says the upcoming by-elections in Canada are expected to cost taxpayers about $22 million. They're being held to replace members of parliament who have resigned or who plan to do so shortly. Three by-elections will be held at the end of this month, including one in the North Vancouver Capilano riding, and five more will be needed to fill upcoming parliamentary vacancies in Saskatchewan, Ontario, and Quebec. Dozens of people have been killed after a powerful earthquake rocked Western Columbia. The 7.4 magnitude quake caused buildings to collapse in a number of cities, trapping residents under debris. Crews are now searching for survivors. And there's mounting pressure on FIFA President Gianni Infantino to step down. It comes days after the FIFA board gave Infantino a vote of confidence, despite his very unpopular plan for the World Cup. Jamie Strachan reports.
9: Gianni Infantino's empire is crumbling with every...
10: In an open letter, three of the world's largest soccer federations blasted Infantino for his proposal to sell off a stake of the commercial rights to the World Cup. UEFA, the Asian Football Confederation, and CONCACAF, which Canada is a part of, said the FIFA president used deception and placed himself above the collective when he put forward the since-abandoned plan. The letter continues, when trust is broken through deception, when an individual places himself above the collective that entrusted him with authority, the duty has been abandoned. FIFA has been fending off a mutiny among some members after, without any consultation, Infantino hatched a multi-billion dollar plan to sell 20% to private investors. World leaders, including Mark Carney, have weighed in on Infantino's future.
11: Certainly, I don't have confidence in Mr. Infantino, given what transpired.
10: Last week, FIFA's management board gave Infantino a vote of confidence, but UEFA and others still said it would boycott future FIFA events. Jamie Strachan, CBC News, Toronto.
5: And that's the CBC News from Vancouver.
12: I'm Sonia LaRouche with your regional weather forecast. For the Okanagan, Shuswap and Similkameen, a smoky day with a high of 29 degrees. In the Columbias, possible showers, risk of thunderstorms and high of 26 degrees in Invermere, high of 23 in Golden. For the Kootenays, possible showers, risk of thunderstorms and a high of 29 degrees. And in the Elk Valley, possible showers, risk of thunderstorms and a high of 25 degrees. And there are air quality warnings in effect in the regions because of wildfire smoke.
13: Hey, I'm Garvey Bailey, sitting in for Tom Power. Welcome to Q. Coming up today, Hilary Duff spent the early part of her life in the spotlight. TV, music, the early 2000s were all Duff. But it wasn't all rosy for the child star. She's here to tell us about why she made the conscious choice to step away from it all and how dropping a new album after 10 years away is really about stepping into a more grounded, happier version of herself. Plus, Teddy is an artist at heart, from his clothing to his visuals to his vulnerable posts on TikTok and Instagram. But now Teddy is channeling all of that artistic energy into music. He's here to share his latest dance club anthem. That's coming up on Q. Until a little while ago, if you clicked on the comment section of Hilary Duff's social media, you'd always find some version of the same question. When are you going to make a new album? Now, Hilary, she's an actor and an author, but she really came into public awareness as a child star on the hit Disney show Lizzie McGuire. If you mention that show to a millennial coming of age in the 2000s, they'll tell you how much of an impact it had on them. But aside from acting, Hilary's music has always struck a chord with her fans. You might remember hits like this one.

That's a bit of Hilary Duff with Come Clean from her 2003 album Metamorphosis. That track had a lot of teenage girls and boys everywhere staring longingly out of bedroom and car windows, feeling all kinds of feelings. It's songs like these that resonated with Hilary Duff's fans. It's why she sold over 15 million records, toured the world playing massive arenas, and had multiple top 40 hits. But about a decade ago, Hilary stepped away from music. In that time, she's been acting, she's been writing books, focusing on raising her four kids. She didn't make her way back into a recording studio until now.

0: is Hilary Duff with Mature. You can find it on the album Luck or Something that came out a few months ago. Hilary's currently on a world tour. She'll be playing a couple of shows in Toronto next week, and then she'll be touring across Canada early next year. And while she was here in Toronto a few months ago, playing one of her very first shows in over a decade, she joined me in the studio to talk about her career and her return to music. I want you to just take me back to the moment right before you got on stage to start playing this new music. What was that feeling like? What were you thinking? Like, does Hilary Duff get nerves and butterflies?
1: This is so sweet. You're going to be like, what? Okay, so I didn't have anything planned all day of show because I didn't know how it was going to be. Like, I've had 2+ months of rehearsals. Like, I have found my, I found it, you know? Mm-hmm. But I just, like, plug in real people, and someone on my team was like, please stop calling it a camera phone. It's just an iPhone. I was like, what? That's what it is.
0: But it's a camera phone.
1: A camera phone. Now everyone has a camera phone. They're like, it's just an iPhone, okay? But, you know, like, people now watch you through their phone, and it's just different. So I was just didn't know how I was going to feel, and I didn't know if I was going to be, like, in a panic or able to eat or whatever. So long story short, I figured out that I need to have stuff to do the day of show because I'm a mom of four and I never don't have nothing to do. So I was just, like, alone with all my thoughts and feelings, and it was, like, way too much to handle. But when showtime, when it came time for, like, hair and makeup and I started to get ready, I just got this wave of, like, calm, and I was totally okay. And I heard, like, a lineup of fans waiting to get in outside, and I stuck my head out the window and I was like, hey. And no one heard me at first, and I was just, like, kind of watching and enjoying everyone. And one girl looked up, and she was like, Hilary. And then everyone looked up, and they were my age and looked like me. And it was like, oh, I know what I'm doing here. And that felt really special. So I was fine. My nerves were fine. And then my sneaky husband had my kids' voices recorded. And so in my in-ears, right before I have 10 seconds before I go on stage, I hear, Mommy, you're going to do such a good job on your show tonight, Mommy. And we miss you and we love you. But we're proud of you, Mommy. And
0: you're,
1: I was like,
0: are you going to make me cry?
1: No, like, I'm telling
0: you.
1: At
0: the beginning of our relationship here? Because that's incredible.
1: I was like, and it just, like, made everything go. And I was like, cool, this is the spot I exist in, I live in, and this is what's important. And I got to go out. And I just, like, it was so sweet. And then after the first song, like, having all of that aimed at me and realizing that I get to, like, experience that all over again also made me cry.
0: Well, it's like the two sides of who you are coming together, which is what this album is like. It's like the, you know, Hilary Duff before you were a mom and had the responsibilities of all of that, all the things, all the wonderful things that come with having a family and being mature, being, you know, and then this part of you, and it all comes together, and it's a beautiful moment.
1: Yeah.
0: What a gift.
1: That part of me that, like, wasn't formed yet.
0: That's right.
1: Yeah.
0: And that is now formed. You said in an interview that in this album, you feel like you're ready to open up again. Mm-hmm. And I think that for fans that have, you know, loved you for so long and missed you for over that 10 years, I think hearing that you were closed off in some way, that you didn't want to be open, open, you know, that's hard. That's hard. And I wonder what that closing was and then what that opening up has felt like for you again.
1: Okay. I'm just going to tell you, there's going to be tears.
0: Oh,
1: I'm going to cry. Yeah, I can tell you're going to make me cry. But sure, I would love to talk about it. And I think that subconsciously, I don't think it was a choice per se, like, not just, like, stepping away from music. I think a lot of things happened in my life, you know, that were, like, hard to navigate. Mm-hmm. And I didn't have the capacity to share. And I didn't know how I was going to like move through it. And there was like a lot of like learning and growing and becoming and, you know, obviously had a whole bunch of kids in that time. And there was a lot of scary moments and then a lot of like super secure, happy moments. Mm-hmm. And I was just living my life, you know. Mm-hmm. And then I think being with my husband, who I made my whole record with, mm-hmm. Something after having my fourth child just like felt desperate to like crack open and feel okay. I don't know if it's being 38.
2: Yeah.
1: And just being like, I don't care as much mm-hmm. what people might think, or I don't care if I don't get to go tour this in arena like I left off, or I don't care how many units I sell, or I don't care if people don't like it. You know what I mean? Like, and obviously I do.
2: Right.
1: But I get to go home to my family at night. And I mm-hmm. think that that was something I didn't have before, mm-hmm. you know?
2: Yeah.
1: So something within me just was like ready to share and connect again on a level with people of like, hey, so like 10 chapters have gone by mm-hmm. and 10 chapters have gone by for them too. And we had to have gone through a lot of similar things. Mm-hmm. And it just, I felt ready again and I felt really itchy to like be on stage and mm-hmm. to find myself again, mm-hmm. you know?
2: You know, I want to, I know this might feel awkward because I want to play music from the album.
1: Okay.
2: And I want to play a song called Future Tripping. Is that okay?
1: Yeah.
2: Let's go for it. Okay, Future Tripping.

0: to Future Tripping by Hillary Duff with Hillary Duff. This is tripping me out. Like, I'm future tripping right now. You know, listening to this song, I think a lot of people can relate to it because it is about anxiety and intrusive thoughts and those feelings of just being on your back foot. And the lines where you say, I'm not dying. But I'm dying. Like, is like, sign me up. That is what we so often feel. Tell me about writing that one.
1: Well, I'm sure you feel that, you know, how tough do we have to be to exist in this world?
0: Absolutely.
1: You know what I mean?
0: Say it again. Yeah. Yeah.
1: And like, people that don't feel strong are so strong because what has our world become, where everything is, we're so reachable. Everything's going so fast. Like, the pressures of watching everybody else's lives unfold and comparing yourself to that, being enough for your kids, being there for their every waking moment, entertaining them, taking care of them emotionally and physically, being a good partner and family member and friend and human of the world, and like all of these things all at once, you know, and we're all showing it to the world on TikTok or Instagram. Like, it's just all this stuff, and there's really great things like layered in there, but just like all of it's so anxiety producing. And it's funny because this song started with me and my night doula, and my child wasn't like gaining weight and blah blah blah, and she was like, babe, stop future tripping. And she told me this, and I had never heard this. Then I was like, because I was just like, well, what if?
0: Right.
1: She was like, you're future tripping and you need to calm down. And that line stuck with me. And I was like, that is such a good title. Mm-hmm. And so the song started off to be about like daily anxieties, like kind of more talking about like microplastics and other things that I also can like go down huge rabbit holes about.
0: Sure.
1: And I lived with that for a while. And some of the lyrics were really cute and quirky, and then I was like, this is about a relationship, and this is about self-sabotaging something that's really good and easy and feels good, and you just not being able to deal with sitting in that and letting it feel good. You know, you've got to like spiral and overanalyze and pick it apart and not destroy it, but like find the person who can like harness you in and is willing to take
0: sit
1: on that
0: with you. Hold your hand through that. You really do. Like, I think this might come back to that same person again, but you share so much of yourself, and it feels like you're sharing a lot of your innerness, your insides with the world with this album. And I wonder about the conversations that you have with folks, because I know, first of all, you have not been doing nothing for the past 10 years.
1: Thank you for saying that.
0: You've been doing a lot of everything. You've been writing kids' books. You've been doing a lot, right? Mm-hmm. But in this moment, you're putting yourself out into the world in a very revealing way with these songs, I believe. Mm-hmm. So I wonder about the conversations that you had with people close to you about how much you wanted to share on this album. If you had those conversations, you know, even if they were conversations with yourself, how much of myself do I want to give to the world?
1: Yeah, that's a really, it's not tricky to answer, but it was a really, it's so much to think about. It's a really, my heart's starting to beat a little fast.
0: That's okay.
1: I didn't think there was any way to make a record after 10 years if it wasn't going to be revealing myself.
0: Right.
1: You know what I mean? If it wasn't going to be all of the things that I've lived through and the things that bounce around on the inside of my head or that hurt me or that I love and, you know, how I reminisce and all of that stuff all needed to be in there. Mm-hmm. Or else why?
0: Yeah, yeah.
1: Well, what's the purpose? Mm-hmm. Just make a pop record?

0: it really felt like the only way for me. And then, you know, the flip side to that is like, I feel it's a little unfair because people have known me for so long and they know my life and they know all the characters in it and they have followed along and been a part of it and analyze it and all of that stuff. So it's really hard to be so open and so forward facing. And I think that's probably why I didn't make a record for 10 years, you know, which we talked about a little bit earlier. It was like easier to kind of like privately live, you know, with everything and like shoot a TV show and like play in someone else's sandbox for a little while and still get to like be creative, but not be so open in my life experiences.
1: Was there fear in that too?
0: Yeah.
1: There
0: still is.
1: Yeah?
0: Yeah.
1: What scares you?
0: A lot of the things I talk about on the record.
1: Okay. Just listen to the record and then you'll find out.
0: Yeah, but I think people will relate to the themes of the record, you know? Abandonment is a huge theme on the record that scares me.
1: Yeah.
0: But, you know, it's a pop record. So as I talk about some of these heavier subjects, it's really balanced quite nicely with tracks that like you want to scream sing in your car.
1: That's right. That's right. That's it. There's a lot of head nodding. There's a lot of bopping while you're listening to some very cool lyrics. I want to play another song.
0: Okay.
1: We're going to hear a little bit of Adult Size Medium, if that's cool. Do you like that one?
0: I love that one.
1: I really like it. And you know what? I don't know if people still think about the way that tracks are
0: listed,
1: sequenced.
0: Yeah.
1: But the way that it was sequenced for me, for what I got, it was the last song. And it felt so right.
0: I'm glad.
1: It felt like the right thing. This is Adult Size Medium.

0: It is so sweet, and it's sweet, but there's like this dreamy, ethereal kind of gorgeousness, a lushness to it. Mm. But then the lyrics are super interesting as well, layered on top of that. So tell me about writing it.
1: Yeah. God, well, I mean, I get to write songs with my husband, who is an absolute wordsmith.
0: Beautiful. What a team.
1: Dude, I feel so lucky because he can just harness a thought and tie a bow around it in a way that I could not. You know what I mean? He has a front row seat to my life and everything that I feel and go through and experience and whatever. So this song was, God, I love this one. You know, it is very dreamy, and it is just about reminiscing and your new self, your current self, trying to find pieces of yourself in your like past, not past life, but your younger, more carefree life. Mm-hmm. And it's like, hey, do we recognize ourselves anymore? Like, are we meeting in a dream? I think that everybody looks back at their past with such rose-colored glasses sometimes. Mm-hmm. And like, you know, it's a little bit about partying and having like a more carefree existence. But like, if you actually zoom in on some of those nights where you didn't have children and you were maybe out too late, you know, and it seems like such a fun time and you're like, we were wild. Wait, how did we make it out alive?
0: Right, right.
1: And then you zoom in and you're like, there were definitely like tears in a toilet that night and so-and-so kissed so-and-so or went home with so-and-so and that part sucked. And that, you know what I mean? Like,
0: yeah.
1: I'm so much happier here and now, but it is a song about like reminiscing and trying to realize like how much life has gone by.
0: It feels like a conversation that you're having with your younger self.
1: Yeah.
0: Like it's
1: like that t-shirt that you had for 20 years.
0: Yeah. And you just put it right back on for a bit and you get to dance around with it.
1: Yeah.
0: And you get to, and then it's just like, okay, that's enough of that.
1: Yes.
0: That's plenty. I want to go back in time.
1: Okay.
0: And I'm going to bring up Lizzie McGuire.
1: Okay.
0: Okay. I've heard you talk about how back then there was really no separation between who you were as Hillary and Lizzie McGuire. And that sounds like a difficult thing. From the outside, I would think, okay, for the work, that's great when there's no separation. Like, you can just jump into the character and you're there. Mm-hmm. But I would imagine that it's also quite challenging for you as a person. Can we talk about that?
1: Well, I think when the show was airing on TV and I was actually filming the show, there wasn't a like Hillary and Lizzie stop and end. Huh. You know, it was very like, I wish I could tell you that I was such a brilliant actress that at 12 or 13 years old, I came to work and like put the Lizzie hat on, but I definitely did not.
0: Right.
1: And I was just like a sassy, kind of quirky 13-year-old girl who was like also probably bra shopping and embarrassed by my parents.
0: Yeah, doing all the things that Lizzie. Yeah, sure.
1: So that was awesome. I mean, I loved going to work and I got to have a whole closet full of clothes I got to kind of put on and play around in. And, you know, it was a great like atmosphere. And then it wasn't until, you know, and it didn't bother me that like I would be out somewhere with friends and someone would call me Lizzie McGuire.
0: Right.
1: That was like not about a big deal. Like I was.
0: Mm-hmm.
1: And then it wasn't until like a couple years later that started to like really get under my skin because I had outgrown that person and she's stuck forever at that age.
0: Yeah.
1: You know? And I don't think it's necessarily in my personality to like be super rebellious. So I wasn't going to go like wild. Mm-hmm. But I think that's where music came into play for me. And also, I loved Britney Spears, so I was like, I'm going to be a pop star.
0: I want to do that.
1: Yeah. so I think that was my way of trying to find my identity outside of Lizzie McGuire. Mm-hmm. And worked pretty well, you know, but then, you know, there's still like, then I move into my late 20s and I'm a mother and, you know, and I'm still Lizzie McGuire.
2: Mm-hmm.
1: Ugh, and yeah. It's okay. Like, mm-hmm. I'm okay now. But right. in, I would say for a good 10 years, it was really hard to not eye roll secretly yeah. every time I would go somewhere. And, you know, and by the way, my life, it's so hard to like complain, but it just would just give a little knot in my stomach. Like, am I ever going to do anything that's going to impact people the same? Like, is it me or was it her? Do they love her? Do they love me? Which, you know, was all like very hard to like comb through.

bit more of Adult Size Medium from singer Hilary Duff. Coming up, more of my conversation with Hilary. She'll reflect a bit more on her time playing Lizzie McGuire, what it was like for her growing up, and people still associating her with this character she played at 13 years old. And she'll tell us about how she feels about that character today, at this time in her life. That's coming up right after this.

0: It's 10:30 Pacific Time, 11:30 in the Mountain Time Zone. I'm Alia Ramadan in Kelowna. This is CBC Radio 1. The Bald Range wildfire near Summerlin continues to grow. The BC Wildfire Service says as of this morning, the fire has now grown to 156 square kilometres. Summerlin Mayor Doug Holmes says while they still can't get in to assess the damage, homes have been lost. Wildfire officials say they're expecting better visibility today, but wind in the forecast could lead to increased fire behavior. Meantime, Defense Minister David McGuinty says BC hasn't formally asked for military help, but he adds that the Canadian Armed Forces is in regular contact with both Victoria and Ottawa. Thousands of people remain out of their homes and dozens of fires continue to burn out of control in extremely dry conditions. And officials say a three-year-old girl is expected to make a full recovery after she was attacked by a black bear while playing on the deck of her family's backyard. Mounties say it happened around lunchtime on Sunday at a home in Maple Ridge. They say the girl was airlifted to BC Children's Hospital out of an abundance of caution. Police say the bear returned to the scene more than once, and officers decided to fire a weapon to protect public safety. They say the bear was hit and fled into a wooded area, and conservation officers are still looking for the animal. Those are your news headlines for 10:30 Pacific Time. Next news update at 11 o'clock.
1: Tom Power, you're listening to Q. Now, you're in the middle of my conversation with former child star, actor, and singer Hilary Duff. In the first half, we were going deep on her first new album in 10 years. It's called Luck or Something, and it's out everywhere right now. On the album, Hilary looks back on her life, on her relationships, on her path in the industry. Now, Hilary got her big break when she played Lizzie McGuire on the hit Disney Channel show, Lizzie McGuire. She was just 13 when she took on that role, and she became synonymous with the character. But as Hilary was explaining, that is hard to deal with as you're getting older and changing and growing while the world still sees you as a middle schooler. I wanted to ask Hilary about the effects that that can have on a person and how she got through it. That's where our conversation picks up. I think that you just nailed why so many child stars or folks that have had that kind of success, and then that character becomes their persona, and then that's when the falling starts. Like that's when things kind of go off the rails. Mm-hmm. You managed to get through that without falling off the rails, but it's that identity piece that I think gets lost for people, and they're just like, who am I? Like, what am I? Like,
2: and what do people want me to be?
1: And what do people want me to be? And there's a million people wanting me to be something else. But somehow you kept the train on the track. Because there's a lot of people that are your contemporaries that were not able to keep a train on the track.
2: Right.
1: So
2: I think that, you know, that there's a little something in the title of this record that's a nod to answering that question. And then, you know, I will say that, like, well, one, it's taken me 38 years to give myself some credit and be like, hey, babe, you are who you are.
1: Yeah.
2: Give yourself some credit. You could have made all different kinds of choices, you know? I think also, like, my mom was, I didn't get treated special because I was Lizzie McGuire. The rules were the rules. Mm. You know what I mean? I didn't support my family in the beginning. Of course, once I started making money, my mom was like, hey, we should buy a house, a nicer house. It's a good investment. Your name's going to be on it. And I'm like, yes, of course. You know what I mean? So those things happen. But I think those were some things that, like, I didn't feel the pressure, like, if I don't get this job, we're not going to get this or whatever. Right. And that was, I think that was definitely a part of it. But past that, I don't know. I think I always have had a very good intuition about who I surround myself with. Mm-hmm. And I was raised to have integrity. You know, we're from Texas. We're kind of like...
1: Oh, yeah. Yeah.
2: Southern people a little bit.
1: Yep. Yep. Grounded. Grounded. you said that you would never do Lizzie McGuire stuff.
2: Did I?
1: Yeah, you did. And that you're ready to move on from that character. Be your
2: own
1: person.
2: In 2016, you said...
1: Let me just look up, you know, the publication. But I know that you're now performing your big Lizzie McGuire movie tune, What Dreams Are Made Of, on tour.

0: What is your relationship to that character and that music now?
1: Oh, gosh. I think that, well, one, it was so much fun to sing the other
0: Was
1: night.
0: It?
1: Yeah.
0: You really enjoyed it?
1: Yeah.
0: Okay. Yeah.
1: It's so weird to be a part of something that has such big fandom and, like, yes. you're just you. And you're like, I don't totally join in because I was doing a job, you know what I mean?
0: Right.
1: But then obviously I understand the impact and the reach and the feelings and all of that stuff. And I think I just like finally get it.
0: Mm-hmm.
1: And I get to like make it my own. And so it's a little bit of a like victory, you know, it's like a reclaiming and it's like I get to be a part of the fun now too.
0: Mm-hmm.
1: And not on the outside of it.
0: Does it feel like, you know, as much as you're in it, like, because you get to be much more present
1: mm-hmm.
0: in the material, I guess, mm-hmm. right?
1: Yeah.
0: But there must be, like, something that feels like an out-of-body experience to watch yourself with, you know, with that material out on a big stage. Is there, like, something that where you're like, I am watching this and I'm feeling X, Y, and Z?
1: I'm going to say actually as like for the show as a whole, remember when I mentioned about like the camera phones?
0: Yes. Camera phones. They're all out there.
1: They're all out there.
0: Yeah.
1: And I
0: yeah.
1: was like, when the show was like, when I was going to change, I was like, it's been 5 minutes. The show's over. I can't believe it. What happened? I blacked out. Like
0: yeah.
1: I was like there and I remember like seeing people and they were singing with me and it was like all great, but it was like went by so fast. And so it was amazing.
0: Yeah.
1: The next day to see my feed and it was just me in the blue outfit. Every single tick, tick, tick, tick, tick, like every single one. And I was just like, oh my God, what is happening? You know, but it was, I was like, I look cute. Oh, I did good. Oh, I had my, like, you know, it was amazing. And, but you know, I rehearsed for this. So like, you know, it wasn't like that particular song, like was the standout. I mean, you know, it was
0: all of it.
1: Yeah. It was kind of all of it.
0: Yeah.
1: But I'm telling you, I love getting to perform that song now. And I'm so sad I never did before.

0: Before I was like, that's hers and this is mine. And
1: oh, that's interesting.
0: I don't even know. I mean, I think you can, I don't know the laws of it. I think you can perform whatever song live you want. But I, for some reason, it was always left off of my set list.
1: Mm-hmm.
0: And I don't know if that was like me as like an angsty teenager being like, I'm not doing that or what. But I'm very happy to do it now.
1: That's because you're mature now.
0: That's right.
1: You're mature. We've done so much reflecting today. Like, we've really talked about your past and your, and we've really dug into it. And, and thank you for being so open about all of it.
0: Yeah.
1: But I want to end this about, because it is so much of you, I feel like the album feels so much like you speaking to a younger self, or at least acknowledging that younger self that you were. I wonder if you have some straight up advice for that younger you, if you could have just said, look, we're going to make it to 38 and we're going to have a great life with a great husband. Is there something that you would say to your younger self?
0: Gosh, I feel like I would want to like write her a whole note, and I probably have before in therapy. I would be like, hey, don't worry about it. Like, you're going to be great and you're going to be fine. And you're going to do amazing things, and you don't need to like harp on little things that are, that seem really big to you. Like, in the grand scheme, they're just going to like work themselves out.
1: Yeah.
0: You know, and I think that goes to being so, you know, public facing your whole life. Like, you just, your whole life is out there for people to like comment on.
1: Mm-hmm.
0: And it's your reality.
1: Mm-hmm.
0: So it's just not like a quick conversation someone's like having about you. It's like your life or whatever.
1: Yeah.
0: I would just be like, you're going to go on this like crazy ride, and just try to remember. Like, I forget so much stuff. People talk to me and they want to recall this particular moment, and I'm like, try to recall something 20 years ago that happened to you. I truly don't remember so much of it.
1: That's right. All the details.
0: Yeah.
1: Muddy.
0: Really muddy. And then like, I was doing amazing things, like, but then I was doing like lots of really cool things. And so those kind of bled together. And I think I would just be like, hey, give yourself some credit. You're the one like showing up, doing the work, and like enjoy it.
1: 100%.
0: Yeah.
1: What about your future self?
0: Yeah.
1: Hillary, what would you say to her?
0: I feel so much more in my body now.
1: Mm-hmm.
0: I feel like she's just going to get better and better.
1: Oh, yes. Say it.
0: Yeah.
1: Louder for the people in the back. Yeah.
0: Yeah. I think also that like something that my husband and I know we have a, like a ridiculous amount of children, but we always think about like the Thanksgiving table 10, 15 years down the line. Yeah. So I would just feel like, oh my gosh, I think about her in the kitchen still, you know, making sure that the bird is all the way cooked through, and and like spouses and boyfriends and girlfriends and friends, and you know, just like that table being really full, and that being like the real important stuff, you know.
1: For real.
0: Yeah.
1: You are setting the table for it right now with the with what you're doing. Hillary, thank you so much for being here.
0: Thank you.
1: For being so open and
0: I could
1: honest.
0: Stay for like two more hours.
1: Sure. Let's do it. Let's just do a show ourselves. Let's just do the Hillary and GB show. Let's do it. I appreciate you and the work from past, present, and of course, future, the brightest to you.
0: Thank you.

from her latest album, Luck or Something. That is Hilary Duff with Weather for Tennis. Before that, my conversation with Hilary Duff. You can catch her on a world tour right now. She'll be playing two sold-out shows in Toronto next week. That's August 12th and 13th. And then she'll be back for a Cross Canada tour in early 2027. For dates, head to her website, hilaryduff.com.

I'm Garvey Bailey. You're listening to Q. A lot of artists won't talk openly about ambition and money, but this next artist says the quiet part out loud. Teddy is one of Canada's rising pop artists, born in Haiti and now based in Toronto. But before fully stepping into music, he'd already built a massive following online by being candid and being vulnerable. In 2025, he released his debut album, Scandalous, led by this song.

0: ballad called I Hope that stayed on the Canadian charts for over 12 straight weeks. But there's another song from the record that really stands out with a completely different vibe. It's called Rich. And when you hear it, you'll understand why. It's blunt, it's catchy, unapologetic about not wanting to work hard, just wanting to be rich. And that's the funny part, because right now, Teddy is working harder than ever. I spoke to Teddy about all that a little while back. Here's our conversation. Teddy, hello.
1: Hi, hi.
0: How are you?
1: I'm excited. So excited to be here, actually. I'm like not nervous at all, which I love.
0: That's great. And also, thank you for looking fabulous. You're wearing one of the fabulous outfits. If people see you on Instagram, they will see you in something fabulous.
1: Well, hopefully, unless I'm rehearsing or something.
0: Okay. Well, congrats on the album. Before we get into the song that, you know, you came here to talk about, I have to ask you about the title of the album. You called the album Scandalous, which is pretty provocative. What does that mean to you?
1: To me, it always felt like the moment I was myself, it was an issue. And I was always so scared of showing myself because I thought it would rock the boat somehow. And so therefore, I just need to just like put on a persona or something. And then with Rich specifically, when that song came out, it was one of those moments where it was like, I'm just going to say what's on my mind. I know what I look like. I know what people are going to say because of what I look like, because of the lyrics that are in the song. But this is how I feel in the moment, because I was overworking myself and I wanted to fantasize about like a break. And what if I was just rich and I was just spoiled, you know, like, yes. And it had the reaction it had, and it made me see like, oh, you can survive if you're the scandal. You can survive if everybody talks about you and they don't agree with you. That's okay. I was like, oh my God, I can just have an opinion and people don't agree and I live? Like, what? Like, yeah, that's why.
0: This makes sense then. You've called this project Living. This is you in full

0: color. What was writing this album? What has it done for you? Just getting into this album and being able to put your full scandalous self out into the world.
1: And that's the thing. I don't even think it's my full scandalous self. It was me. It was the start of me genuinely being like, who the hell am I? Like, what's going on? Like, you know what I mean? And I was like, I'm going to talk about boys. I'm going to talk about my weight. I'm going to talk about people talking shit. I don't know if I can cuss on the show.
0: Go ahead.
1: I was like, I'm going to talk about like everything that I've always wanted to talk about, but I was always too scared to, even if it goes against anybody around me, I don't care. It is what it is because this is who I am and there's nothing I can do about it. And that mindset is the most liberating thing. And this is me. Mm-hmm. Love me or hate me. Like, it is what it is. Like,
0: I'm here. We're going to hear the title track in a moment. Like you said, it's called Rich. Mm-hmm. And I think it's fair for me to call it kind of a pop anthem.
1: Mm-hmm.
0: Talk to me about the origins of this song. I know you touched on saying, you know, what is it like to be have it all? But how did you come up with it?
1: It's funny because for me, Rich is such a manifestation song. I was in the studio and I was trying so hard. Oh, my God, like so hard to write a ballad because I always feel like I loved to listen to Adele at first. And I was like, oh, you know, like I want to make music. So I'm just going to try to do stuff like that or whatever. But I was like, if you're just copying other people, when do you ever find out what you sound like or whatever? And then it got to a point where I just like forcing myself to write all the time and do all these like a robot. And then I got in the session and the producer was like, what's wrong? Like, I feel like you're frustrated. I'm like, I'm trying to make this work, but I can't. And then this random beat pops out in the background, like literally out of a movie. It was crazy. And then I just went, maybe I don't want to contribute nothing inside. You ever thought about that? Maybe I just want to like be easy and rich and spoiled and bratty and blah, blah, blah, blah. And I literally the first verse was just coming out of my mouth and I stopped talking. And then we looked at each other and went, we're writing about this. This is it. And then I just went, I don't want to contribute nothing to society. I don't struggle. I don't hustle. If you want it, you can have it. Sorry. Like, it was like, oh my God. Like, I just said it. And then as soon as I finished writing the first verse, I was like, ooh, this is going to go viral.
0: This is a thing.
1: But people are going to talk so much shit. But then I was like, I just have to be okay with it. But mm-hmm. That was the key phase that I haven't gotten past at the time, because I've never done something where I thought, I think this might be controversial, but I'm going to do it anyways.
0: Yeah.
1: And then the more time passes, the more I'm like, girl, this is not controversial. Like, do you really want to live to work? Let's be so serious right now. Like, I'm talking, are you so serious? Like, you know what I mean? Like, yeah.
0: Listen, you shared a snippet on social media and it went viral, mm-hmm. right? Haters didn't come out. People loved it.
1: No, like literally though.
0: Were you surprised by the response?
1: It was funny because in my mind, this also taught me to like, I can be myself and whatever. And also it's just one thing this has really, really, really, really, really, really taught me is that I really want to say this out loud to anybody listening is that like, just as you can predict everything to go bad, the same thing is true on the opposite. Like everything could go good. And so it's just kind of like, wait, things could go good. This could be amazing. I could be rich. I want Gucci Prada, make them custom. Like, you know what I mean? It was like, I can just be chosen. I can just be the thing that people like. And I'm allowed to just dream and be myself and show people that, hey, look at me. Like, I'm extra as hell. I'm scared, but I'm doing it anyways. Mm-hmm. And it's starting to work. Something is happening. And if I can do it, all of you can do it. You know what I mean?
0: And then Lizzo.
1: Yeah, that was kind of crazy.
0: SZA? Come on, what happened?
1: No, this story specifically is so funny to me every time. Okay, so I wake up. I'm like, okay, I go on my phone and everyone's like, Lizzo, Lizzo, Lizzo, Lizzo, Lizzo, within minutes of her posting. And I saw it like, I think 4 or 5 minutes after she posted it. And then I went on her page and I was, here she is. I'm like, what the hell? I'm like, oh my God. And I'm just like, and then right before I go to sleep that night, I was like, Lizzo's best friends with SZA. Everyone knows this. So if Lizzo seen it, SZA sent it. Then I go to sleep. Wake up at 4 a.m. to pee. And I'm like, I want to go drink some water, whatever, blah, blah, blah. Open my phone and I'm just scrolling, being nosy as I usually am. Just scrolling through the stories, whatever, whatever, whatever. And at that point, the song was already picking up and like getting like millions of views. So I was used to it kind of like popping up on my feed or whatever. So then I'm scrolling. And I'm just like, I see myself again. And I'm just like, just myself again, whatever. I just keep scrolling. But I was like, wait a minute. I swear this is SZA's story. Am I crazy? And I go back. Bah, bah, bah, bah, bah, bah. And I was like, wait a minute. I closed the app. I opened it again. I type SZA in the thing. I click on her page, click on her story, click on it again. And I'm like, it's me.
0: Yes.
1: Oh my God. Woke up every single person I know. I was like, this is crazy. SZA just posted me on her story. Like, oh my God. Like, yeah.
0: Wow.
1: That was crazy, yeah.
0: Wow. What a moment.
1: It really was. And I think it's just one of those things that like solidify, like, it was the same thing when Justin Bieber posted me on his Twitter like 10 something years ago. It's just one of those random moments where it's just like this person that's so famous and just does something so nonchalantly. Mm-hmm. And it could impact your life in such a positive way. And I always reinforce like, I want to get to that position where like, I don't even think about it. I just thought something was cool and I shared it. And then, like, it led so many people to go and discover it even more. Like, yeah. That's so crazy. That's such a power.
0: That's,
1: you know,
0: right.
1: What I mean?
0: Yeah.
1: That you don't even realize that's what it is. But like, that's crazy. And I thought, wow, like these people just happen to like it. And then it was followed by all these other celebrities and RuPaul Drag Race contestants and stuff like that. Like, it was insane. Yeah.
0: Wow, wow, wow. Well, the lyrics are pretty amazing. I don't want to work. I just want to be rich. Kind of ironic because I imagine you're working harder than ever right now.
1: And that's the thing that's so funny because I'm a workaholic,
0: yeah.
1: Period. I don't know how to function if I'm not working. And this is why this song is so important for me.
0: Mm-hmm.
1: Because I always tell people this is that I don't know what's controversial about this song. I'll stand on that. One. Two, it's the people that get it will get it and they will always get it because I think it's the workaholics that get it because we dream so much of feeling like we don't have to prove ourselves to anybody. And this song to me, I know I'm saying, I just want to be rich. But in the pre, I made it very clear, like happiness doesn't mean you have to work so hard. Happiness can just means you're chasing your dream. And that's what I'm saying. It's like rich could be anything. It could be money. It could be your peace. It could be your freedom. It could be whatever. But and realize that you can feel those things right now.
0: Yeah. Mm-hmm. Do people actually find it controversial?
1: Oh my God, you'd be. The thing is, it's like, I can understand why people could think it's controversial because, like, I'm from Haiti and, you know, and I talk to other immigrants and stuff like that. And I just feel like in just society in general, like there's a very common saying, which like, it's like, make sure you contribute to society. What are you going to contribute to society? What that very specific line of like, that's what you're supposed to do as a human being. You grow up, you make sure you're of service to everyone around you. So the line, I don't want to contribute to that I understood right away could be something that triggers a lot of people because you're so conditioned to think you have to cater to everyone else. You literally like, and I don't think a lot of people realize that. Whether it's in our subconscious, like you're 18 thinking your life is over and you're too old. Like that's how I used to feel. Mm. And I'm like, that's so not true because I felt like I wasn't contributing anything to society. So therefore I was such a failure. But then once I kind of let go of the mindset, like maybe I don't want to contribute if it means I'm going to have to like suffer and struggle and like that no pain, no gain mindset. What do I have to suffer? Like what? Hello? And once I let go of that, it's actually amazing. Like the stress alleviated and I realized I have so many options. I can keep going forever. As long as I'm breathing, I can keep going. And so I can understand why it can be controversial to people because it feels like you're saying you're lazy and it's okay to be lazy. But it's like, no, it's okay to just realize that you matter and your happiness matters.
0: Yes. That. Okay. Wow. Well, you know what? We got to hear it now.
1: Mm-hmm.
0: Okay. From Teddy's album, Scandalous. This is Rich. Thanks for being here.
1: Oh my God, thank you for having me. This is amazing.

was the song Rich by Teddy. I just want to say money, money, money all the time. It's from his debut album, Scandalous, and it is out right now. And that's it for Q today. Tomorrow on the show, Candy Staton has been a gospel prodigy, a Southern soul powerhouse, and a disco icon. Now in her 80s, she's back in the spotlight with her Grammy-nominated album, Back to My Roots, a return to the gospel music where it all began. She'll be here to talk about it all from her early days growing up in Alabama till now, and what it takes for her to keep singing after so many decades. That's tomorrow. If you want to get in touch with the show, q@cbc.ca is the best way to do that. I'm Garvia Bailey, sitting in for Tom Power. Catch you next time.

0: This is CBC Radio 1, 101.3 FM in Cranbrook. The sandwich board. It's one of the oldest forms of advertising. 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
3: I'm Emil Niazi, sitting in for Elamin Abdel Mahmoud. A BC art gallery is facing backlash after donated art ended up at a thrift store. The artists say no one told them their work was being discarded. You'll hear why this happens more than you think.
4: This is CBC News from Vancouver. Good morning, I'm Drew Kerrick. As the Bald Range wildfire in the Okanagan continues to grow near Summerland, the BC Wildfire Service says that fire is now mapped at about 156 square kilometres, and the entire community of Summerland remains under an evacuation order. Summerland Mayor Doug Holmes says some homes have been lost to the flames.
5: The worst hit part was a couple valleys that have a lot of farms, so farmers have told me they lost their barn, for example. So a lot of people do know that they've lost their homes. And I think we need to, you know, prepare for the fact that everybody is going to know somebody who has lost a home.
4: Environment Canada says gusty winds are expected today in the Okanagan, which could result in increased fire behavior. There's also a chance of thunderstorms in surrounding areas. The Canadian military is on standby to help with the wildfire situation in BC. Defence Minister David McGuinty says although the provincial government hasn't formally asked for help, the Canadian Armed Forces are in direct, constant contact with both Victoria and Ottawa. He says the military is ready to move the moment it receives a formal request, adding that the situation is being assessed hour by hour. Canada's trade minister and chief trade negotiator are back in Washington today. They're hoping to reach an agreement with the Trump administration before new American tariffs come into effect next week. Tom Perry has more from Ottawa.
6: I am announcing the launch of the Commodities Sectoral Support Program,
7: the federal government's latest attempt to offset the impact of U.S. tariffs. Transport Minister Stephen McKinnon unveiling a $100 million fund to cut shipping costs for Canadian steel and make it cheaper to ship between provinces to projects across the country.
6: This is a response to these extremely unfair, unjustified tariffs.
7: U.S. President Donald Trump has imposed tariffs on Canadian steel, aluminum, lumber, and autos, and is set to slap new levies on a host of other Canadian products next week. Dominic LeBlanc, minister responsible for Canada-U.S. relations, is back in Washington, D.C., trying to make a deal. Opposition leader Pierre Poilievre getting impatient.
8: Use our leverage at the table to get the win that Mark Carney promised during the last election.
7: So far, there's no deal in sight. Tom Perry, CBC News, Ottawa.
4: A Liberal member of Parliament says he plans to resign as the representative for the Toronto riding of Scarborough North. Sean Chen says he was in a serious car crash a year ago, and his injuries are preventing him from traveling to Ottawa as frequently as the job requires. Chen says he will step down at the end of the week. At least 70 people are dead after a powerful earthquake rocked Western Colombia and neighboring countries. Freelance reporter Cody Weddle has the latest developments.
9: A powerful 7.4 earthquake set off alarms and shook buildings just after 7:30 local time in Colombia. The epicenter was located in western Colombia near the cities of Manizales and Pereira.
10: 20 estructuras colapsadas en Cali.
9: According to the mayor of Cali, Alejandro Eder, at least 20 buildings in the city have collapsed. The shaking was felt across the country, including in the capital city of Bogota, where Fernando Arciniegas was beginning his day.
11: I noticed like some movements within the building, and then I got up and the alarms were very hard, but it was horrible. It was awful.
9: In the city of Cali, the mayor says some people are trapped under the rubble of collapsed buildings. The earthquake follows the double quakes that struck Venezuela on June 24th and killed over 6,000 people. For CBC News, Cody Weddle, La Guaira, Venezuela.
4: The trial is now underway for the man accused of orchestrating the murder of Tupac Shakur. Dwayne Davis is accused of leading a group of men to kill the rapper in a drive-by shooting near the Las Vegas Strip 30 years ago. Much of the prosecution's case is courtesy of Davis himself. He wrote a memoir and conducted interviews in which he described his role in the homicide. His lawyer says he was selling a story for financial gain. The 63-year-old Davis has pleaded not guilty. And that's the CBC News from Vancouver. We'll have more news on CBC Radio 1 in half an hour.
2: I'm Sonia LaRouche with your regional weather forecast. For the Okanagan, Shuswap and Similkameen, a smoky day with a high of 29 degrees. In the Columbias, possible showers, risk of thunderstorms and high of 26 degrees in Invermere, high of 23 in Golden. For the Kootenays, possible showers, risk of thunderstorms and a high of 29 degrees. And in the Elk Valley, possible showers, risk of thunderstorms and a high of 25 degrees. And there are air quality warnings in effect in the regions because of wildfire smoke.
3: There's a new crime show out now called Furious, and it's not your typical cat and mouse thriller. For starters, the serial killer targeting victims in their homes is a young woman, and so is the FBI agent tasked with tracking her down. It's a revenge plot against powerful men landing in a post-Epstein world. I'm Emil Niazi, sitting in for Elamine Abdel-Mahmoud. This is Commotion. Allison Herman and Roxana Haddadi are here to talk about the show. Welcome back to Commotion.
12: Thank you.
13: Thanks for having me.
3: Okay, Roxana, you know, what I immediately found so gripping about this show are the two women at the center. There's a serial killer played by Lola Pettigrew and FBI agent Alice Black, played so brilliantly by Emmy Rossum. Talk to me about these characters and what makes them so compelling.
13: Yeah, I am going to say that it is a cat and mouse. It is not necessarily what you expect from a cat and mouse, but that's the best way to sort of understand where these characters begin. Mm-hmm. So you have this character played by Lola Pettigrew, who we open with her killing a man in his brownstone during Halloween.
3: And a very obnoxious man, too.
13: A very terrible man. All the men in the show are mostly terrible. But yeah, so we sort of set it with knowing that this woman is capable of violence and she has a very personal reason for doing this. Mm-hmm. And then we enter with Emmy Russin's character, who used to be an NYPD detective. And we learn that she basically like was run out of the department because she dared to speak about her boyfriend, who at the time, also an NYPD detective, was physically abusing her. So we start with this commonality between these women. Both of them have had something done to them by more powerful men. Mm-hmm. Both of them are in a position where society believes these men more than they believe these women, right? And so we're following each of them as they're dealing with this personal violence that has been inflicted upon them, how they're dealing with it, how they're living with it each day. And yet also they're being like pulled into each other's orbit in this like cop, FBI agent chasing this criminal. But there's so many overlaps and like fascinating common threads that I think keep these characters feeling really spontaneous while we also know their pattern of behavior. It's very well written.
3: Mm-hmm. It is very well written. And it's written by Liz Merriweather, who, you know, very famously did New Girl. And the way she's exploring sort of women in her work is really, really interesting. How's the show landing for you, Roxana? Because it's one of those shows that if you just watch the trailer, you might have just skipped past it.
13: Yeah, I ride really hard for this show. Mm-hmm. I think it is really wonderful. I think Liz Merriweather is doing something, as you said, she has done New Girl. She did The Dropout. She did Dying for Sex. I think she has a very sort of fascinating perspective on, yes, what it is to be a woman like living in these times, but also what it is to be a woman who isn't like a perfect victim, a perfect innovator. Often these women are bad morally. Mm-hmm. And I do think there is something really, she has a lot of finesse in sort of understanding what drives a woman to break bad. And then what does that look like? And I love that. I love the scope of Furious and how it's approaching that.
3: Allison, this is a show that critics are loving, but audiences are also really loving. It's got a 98% rating on Rotten Tomatoes. What do you think it is about the show that is just really connecting with people right now?
13: I think this show has a really interesting relationship to archetypes of female anger. So we should probably mention, in addition to the central cat and mouse of the show, you also have a third primary female character, an FBI agent, Nora Washington, played by Quincy Tyler Bernstein. And Meriwether gives her sort of a very convenient interest in Greek mythology so that she can explain. There's a very long speech in the season premiere about Medusa and how anger can turn you into a monster. Later, she talks about like the Greek terms for different types of anger. But I think it's really interesting to have that character in the mix. And you sort of see, as the story unfolds, there are very familiar archetypes, right? There's the harmed woman. There's the burnt out cop who turns to drugs and sex to cope. And then you also see it really like play with and push past those archetypes. So there's a really interesting mix of familiarity and novelty. And I found a lot of that in the scenes between Emmy Rossum and Jake Lacy as her former partner, who was abusive. I found it in the scenes between Lola Pettigrew and Steve Way, who portrays, without spoilers, a sort of important person in the killer's life. And you have a really interesting combination, I think, of elements that people recognize and elements that take them by surprise and perhaps complicate the story beyond, like you said, your initial impressions.
3: Well, on that note about the character Nora Washington, I want to play a clip from the show.
12: Juries want to believe that women who are victims of violence are all good people, but in my experience, being a victim of violence just makes you colder, more calculating. Victims of violence are the most violent. Don't you think so?
3: So that is Quincy Tyler Bernstein in the first episode of Furious. As you said, she plays FBI agent Nora Washington. She's a kind of jaded investigator in the sex crimes unit. Another very, very compelling character. So Roxana, when Hollywood usually portrays these kind of female revenge plots, there's this risk of sensationalizing women's anger. You know, she's in a bra and she's talking, but there's still this like, you know, major spotlight on the violence and sex over some of that nuance. How do you feel about the way the show is handling its femme fatale?
13: I think what's really interesting about the show is that it is acknowledging that in this specific instance, the femme fatale is a sort of performance. Like what we're seeing in Lola Pettigrew's character, the way that this character is able to seduce these men by sort of being like the party girl. A couple of different times she says, "You can do anything to me." And this like unlocks the worst stuff that could happen to her. But I do think there's sort of a very self-aware quality to some men want this. And so this character is allowing herself to be objectified to reach her ultimate goal. But I don't think the show is objectifying her. I think there's this very fine line between what the character is doing and what the show is saying about the violence that she is committing. And I think the larger question of the show, and I think this is something that we have dealt with culturally for a while and we don't have an answer, is like, what do we do with these men? What does justice look like? Is justice even possible? And there is a later conversation in the season that really digs in explicitly into this question in a way that I think is purposefully unresolved. And it really leaves it up to the audience, excuse me, to make a decision like what this character is doing is not necessarily legal. But it is sort of asking the question of the audience, is there any world in which this is correct? Because justice by a legal means is not possible. And so I think the way the femme fatale is a performance, the way the show is explicitly asking its audience that question, it's all sort of woven together to make us wonder as we're watching the show how we feel about all this.
3: Yeah, I want to get more into that concept in a moment. But Allison, talk to me about how shows like this do handle sex, you know, because there is this idea of, you know, she's a victim of trafficking, but she's also using it to kind of take her power back. How do you think it handles that aspect?
13: I honestly think a lot of the show's success in that aspect lies in Lola Pettigrew's performance, which is truly incredible. Mm-hmm. I actually thought a lot about, I first noticed them as an actor in the FX adaptation of Say Nothing, the Patrick Rowden Keefe book about the Troubles, which is also a role that is very concerned with anger and justice and violence undertaken in the name of what's theoretically a good cause, but can often cause harm to innocent people. And I think the way she takes it in the show is something I really noticed about this character who, as we learn, was trafficked and abused as a young child is Pettigrew really embodies how she's frozen at that age. Mm-hmm. Like, I often found myself having to remind myself that this character is supposed to be in her mid to late 20s because Pettigrew is so good at making her very childlike, very impetuous, very angry, very often like whimsical and carefree when she's in a lighter moment. And I think that really works to drive home for you that even when this character is using her sexuality with intention, something has gone very wrong in her development in that point of, in that aspect of her life, that Pettigrew allows to kind of suffuse every moment of her performance without the writing having to be super explicit about exactly what happened to her at that age.
3: Mm-hmm. Both characters seem sort of stuck in the moment that of trauma for them. Roxana, you know, FBI agent Alice Black is also dealing with her own trauma. She's, you know, we meet her sort of in the wake of an abusive relationship. What do you think the show is trying to say about the way women deal with violence and how they sort of negotiate taking back power?
13: I think the thing about Alice's character is the way that we're seeing her react to violence is both very personal and very palpable. And I want to talk about the personal thing first, because I don't know if I've seen this in another television show. But the thing that we are seeing Alice do is we learn that she was physically abused by her partner. And we also learn that it seems like the only way that she is maintaining sexual relationships is with strangers that she meets through apps. And sort of the setup is these men, I think, break into her apartment and try to attack her. And then it becomes a sexual altercation. We see some of the men be uncomfortable with that. We see a lot of the men be okay with that. Mm-hmm. And I think, again, it is sort of this question of like Allison speaking about what the killer is going through. Like Alice also seems stuck in this dynamic where she's trying to figure out what this means. Why is she sexually aroused by this? Is she actually sexually aroused by this? Or is she sort of just trying to deal with it? I think there's a lot in this show that is about like critical thinking and process. Like, what is your personal process for dealing with something that happened to you? So we have on the one hand, these scenes in the apartment where she's with this man. And then also broadly, we learn like she hasn't showered because these assaults from her ex usually happened in the shower. So I think there's one thing that is like very recognizable for a lot of us. You probably avoid something horrible that happened to you. And then the other thing where she's directly grappling with it, I think is storytelling that we're not really used to. Mm-hmm. And like to mimic what Allison said about the novelty, like that's the texture of the show that I don't think we're getting in a lot of other women's media.
3: Mm-hmm, definitely.
13: Or just media.
3: Or media. And yes, media. Exactly. Yeah. Allison, quickly, you know, there are still these stereotypes, you know, that are very prevalent in these types of shows. How does the show overcome them or does it?
13: I think sometimes it uses the stereotypes more directly than at other points. I think you can really pinpoint the topical inspiration of especially as the show continues. There's a lot of use of Jeffrey Epstein as a very clear point of reference and inspiration, which I think sometimes mixes a little not as clearly.
3: Are you freezing there, Allison? Roxana, just... Okay, we got you back there, Allison. missed the last bit of your answer there.
13: Yeah, I was just talking about how the Jeffrey Epstein elite perpetrators of it all sometimes mixes a little less coherently with the more everyday nature of the abuse that people experience. Like Alice Black's abuser is just a relatively normal guy.
3: Yeah.
13: So I think sometimes there's a little bit of tension in the show between stereotypes undermined effectively and playfully. In the case of Nora Washington just makes a very casual joke about, you think I've never asked someone to take a whack at this pinata?
14: Yes.
13: And I love how, you know, her story is maybe not explored like as directly as the main two characters, but it's very much established like this person has a whole life and a whole psychological background that we're not privy to, but we know exists.
14: Mm-hmm.
13: But yeah, without spoilers, I think as the show hurtles towards its conclusion, some of the more like ripped from the headlines elements start to take the fore. And I found those less compelling than the cultivation of these protagonists as these vividly realized individuals in their own right.
14: Mm-hmm. I mean, there's so much to get into with this show, but I really love where you guys have taken us. And I'm so excited for the next episode. Gonna immediately watch it when I get home tonight. thank you both so much for chatting through this with us.
13: Thank you.
15: Thank you.
14: Roxana Haddadi is a TV critic at Vulture, and Allison Herman is a TV critic with Variety. The latest episode of Furious is out today on Disney+, and you can catch new episodes every Monday.

0: I'm Emil Niazi, sitting in for Elamine Abdel Mahmoud. This is Commotion. So a few weeks ago, there was a lot of unexpected art on the shelves at a Value Village in Penticton, British Columbia. Every thrifter's dream come true. But the art, it turns out, was actually donated to the Penticton Art Gallery, and it was meant to be used for fundraising purposes. So a lot of people are very unhappy, including some of the artists who made the works. Art critic and curator Charlene K. Lau is here to talk about the backlash. Welcome to the show, Charlene.
1: Thank you. Good morning.
0: So tell us quickly about the moment where people started to notice something was up with the artwork at Value Village, which is normally like a pretty hit and miss.
2: So some of the work started looking strangely familiar to some locals, and then one of the artists was alerted, and he went and he saw that it was one of his works that he had donated to the Penticton Art Gallery. And so word had spread on Facebook, and then the actual former curator also got involved. And so he went down, and apparently a number of folks, locals, went down to just check it out. So they approached the bins, because there were dozens of artwork still there, to see what they could salvage. And so I believe they bought back maybe a number of works that they could. So, and then it just exploded on CBC, various articles, just reading about where it came from and the whole process behind it. It's really fascinating. And also, unfortunately, I think similar to other things that have happened before. And sort of also, if I may say, there's like this shame about also like not having dealt with something by like storing it.
0: Right.
2: So it's very interesting. Human psychology.
0: Well, let's get more into that.
2: Yes.
0: What was some of the artwork that was donated? Like, what are we talking about here? Paintings, sculptures?
2: They do look to be mostly paintings. Small size, something for the home, largely landscapes, some portraits as well. So it's quite, well, there also actually was one work that was by the precursor to Bob Ross.
0: Wow.
2: So quite well-known artist who I believe had been on PBS.
0: Okay.
2: So not names.
0: Yes. Yeah.
2: Yeah.
0: You said that this feels similar, but it feels unprecedented to me that artwork from a gallery would end up at a thrift store.
2: Yes. Okay. Well, part of that was me just also thinking about the Detroit Institute of Arts when they were going bankrupt, and they said they were going to sell off a lot of their collection, and people were saying, you can't do that. They luckily averted that and received funding to stay open. They did not have to sell off parts of their collection. But there's this idea that art is also forever.
0: Mm-hmm.
2: And so I think it's difficult. And of course, art is also, it represents the artist, and it's like kind of an extension of themselves.
0: Yeah.
2: So it's really hurtful that that happens. But there are multiple cases where with institutions, and these are things that are not talked about, not known. I guess that's why I talk about shame.
0: Yeah.
2: Is that if something doesn't sell at an auction or something like that, and this has happened to me before, and it's sort of like, oh, I have to give it back to the artist, but you've taken this work into care. And so there's something that's really heartbreaking about that, and having to tell somebody like, I'm sorry, your work didn't sell, and giving it back. And so that's not quite the same, but it sounds like there were hundreds. I think the article said hundreds, and it was just reached a critical mass at a time. They just had to do something about it.
0: Yeah, well, let's talk about the statement that they put out, because once you sort of hear about it, you're like, well, it's understandable. So talk to me, what did the Penticton Art Gallery say about why they sent these artworks off to Value Village?
2: So apparently there was a list of criteria. I believe it was 8 to 10 points. One of them had to do with quality, in the sense that what was the physical condition of the work, not quality judging
0: the
2: artistic quality.
0: Yeah.
2: You know, but that would have been maybe something else.
0: Yeah.
2: Also provenance, so the history. Who did it come from? Also, is the artist's name identifiable? I don't know what they meant by that. If it was like, could they see a signature? Did they know who it was from? So if they didn't know who it was attributed to, then it would be difficult to give it back. There are so many other things. I think of something like, could they get it reframed? Or what was the cost? They did hold back some to attempt to use for fundraising later, but then donated the dozens that they felt weren't included in that criteria.
0: And they talked about storage too, right? I mean, I do imagine that it's it's difficult to have more than you can keep in the gallery, and you have to put it somewhere.
2: Yes, this is always a huge concern that is very unsexy to talk about.
0: Like
2: all of the workings that happen behind an institution, you're like, did you really want to know? It's like, I don't think people find it very interesting, but so many galleries and museums have these storerooms. There are secret locations outside the city, at the outskirts of the city, mm-hmm. where there's secure facilities where, depending on how large the institution, it's on lockdown, basically. So it's always an issue of trying to maintain, you know, the collection, where to put it, is there room?
0: Mm-hmm.
2: And so it does affect collecting policies, which is also very interesting.
0: Unsexy. At least to me.
2: Interesting to me, unsexy for everyone else.
0: Interesting to me, too, honestly. The gallery also said they wanted to bring the artworks to Value Village to receive maximum exposure, which I think is very sweet way of putting it. Is there any value for the people shopping at Value Village to acquire artworks at an affordable price?
2: I think so. And as you mentioned earlier, you sort of are going to look for something or treasure hunting. And despite the way in which it was seemingly unceremoniously dropped off, I think that this work will find loving homes to mm-hmm. be in. And at the end of the day, isn't that what any artist desires too, and that it is something that's affordable, is accessible. These are huge questions all the time the art community goes through. Does the everyday person even care about what we're doing? And here it's for you. It's for anyone coming by it. You wouldn't normally be able to just walk in a gallery and just buy something off a wall.
0: Yeah. What would have been the alternative that might have appeased artists or been a little less shocking?
2: I think they could have done something internal. I know there are many systemic issues with galleries and museums where they say, oh, it's not worth it for us to do this. Mm-hmm. It won't make back the money. It takes so many people. But I really think it takes some innovation. But there was a way in which to also make sure that artwork circulated within community. And maybe not an auction, as those have also become kind of controversial because they also promise maximum exposure.
0: Yes, yeah.
2: And don't give the artist as much exposure or funds as they would have liked, or the institution. But something that I'm just thinking off the back, you know, a raffle or something like that.
0: Mm-hmm.
2: Like there is a way in which to get these pieces into folks' hands and within the institution itself without handing it off to a commercial entity.
0: Is this something that we're going to end up dealing with more and more? Because, you know, a lot of people don't have the space to take on their parents' art collection, or, you know, people feel like they're being generous when they donate this stuff to an institution. But if there's no space, you know, what are they supposed to do?
2: That is a huge question, and it's coming up because there's a lot of baby boomers mm-hmm. who have their art collections or their things, just things in general.
0: Things, yes.
2: I'm dealing with it right now in terms of my family's things. And where do you put them? They do end up, unfortunately, going somewhere.
0: Mm-hmm.
2: But it is a huge issue because it's assumed that everybody will want something. Like my mom has a ton of books and she's like, any library will want this.
0: Okay. Well, I mean,
2: it is an issue,
0: but I think it's really fascinating. And I so appreciate you chatting through this with us, Charlene.
2: Thank you.
0: Charlene K. Lau is an art historian and critic and the public art curator at the Evergreen Brickworks in Toronto. You can read more about the story we were just talking about on the CBC Arts website.

0: That's I with Humankind featuring Tennille Towns. I has a bunch of shows coming up this fall in Toronto, Montreal, Winnipeg, and more. And that's it for the show today. I'm Emil Niazi in for Elamine Abdel Mahmoud. This is Commotion. Thanks for listening.
1: It's 11:30 Pacific Time, 12:30 in the Mountain Time Zone. I'm Alia Ramadan in Kelowna. This is CBC Radio 1. The Thompson-Nicola Regional District has downgraded an evacuation order to an alert for about 670 properties affected by the Pear Lake wildfire this morning. It means that people in the communities of 70 Mile House, South Green Lake, and Hutchinson Lake in the Caribou can return home. Because of the ongoing Highway 97 closure, people must return to the area via Highway 24. The TNRD has also issued an all clear for the Pressy Lake, Little Green Lake Road, and north of French Road. Meantime, the Canadian military is on standby to help with the wildfire situation in the province. Thousands of people remain out of their homes, and dozens of fires continue to burn out of control in extremely dry conditions. Federal Defense Minister David McGuinty says BC hasn't formally asked for military help, but he adds that Canadian Armed Forces is in constant contact with both Victoria and Ottawa. On Saturday, Premier David Eby declared a state of emergency following the rapid spread of the Bald Ridge wildfire, which forced the evacuation of all of Summerland and contributed to the death of an 80-year-old woman. Turning to the weather, air quality alerts for several areas in the southern interior. Temperatures expected to reach 29 in the Columbias and Kootenays. In the Okanagan, widespread smoke with highs into the mid-20s. 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
3: With Gavin Crawford.
1: Hey, I'm Gavin Crawford. Welcome to Because News, Canada's funniest news quiz. Fresh off their jobs at the Washington Post, let's meet this week's panel. In the first chair, he says, don't feel bad, Artemis 2. We've all been delayed by the odd hydrogen leak. Let's blast off with Eric Peterson.
4: How rude. How rude.
1: In the center chair, she's got a strong gait, solid breeding, and great color. It's our best in show, Jan Caruana.
5: Wow, wow, wow, Canada!
1: And finally, we may feel like we're all in jeopardy in these crazy times, but they're actually a Jeopardy champ. From CBC's Bookends, it's Matea Rhodes. All right, panel, are you ready to make some hay out of the headlines?
5: Heck yeah.
6: Let's get to it.
1: Then let's get started.
7: Here we go.
5: Yeah.
1: Panel, get ready for a Because News eulogy, or as I call it, a Because Newlogy. Have a listen to this eloquent obituary, if you will, and try to unearth the news story behind it.
8: Dearly beloved, we are gathered here today to celebrate the life of our friend. For 80 years, you were a staple in our lives, and every minute made our thirst for you grow. When we first met, you were cold and icy, but it was our pleasure to watch you thaw and pour your goodness into our lives. You truly were an inspiration, for when life gave you lemons, you made lemonade. And so we concentrate on you and raise a glass. Amen.
1: All right, panel. You heard the Because Newlogy. Can you tell me what sweet friend has reached the end of their shelf life?
5: Wayne Gretzky wine. Nobody wants it.
1: Very good guess, Eric.
4: Well, I'm really puzzled by that. All this melting, and seems that it's referred to the polar ice caps. I know, the shelf life of the polar ice caps. It's always been a topic that's fascinated me.
1: The polar ice caps is incorrect, Matea Roach.
6: We've got, first of all, I'm stuck on the pronunciation of amen that I heard in that eulogy. Amen? What did you say? My God.
1: Amen.
6: Amen. Well, I heard concentrate, I heard minute, I heard lemonade, I heard lots of very juicy tidbits that lead me to think that this is about Minute Maid is stopping production of frozen juice concentrate.
1: Correct. For the point, it is the end of frozen juice cans.
5: R.I.P.
1: A CBC News headline reads, "The last slurp. Why frozen juice just died." Minute Maid says it will discontinue all frozen juice concentrates by April. Why exactly are the squishy little cans of frozen concentrate going away?
4: Well, it's because of climate change, of course, freezing orange juice has now become redundant when the orange is already frozen on the tree. Even in Texas and Florida these days, you simply pick them up, stomp on them, and put them in a tin. You don't need to freeze them anymore, in a word.
1: Good guess, no.
6: I have to assume it's this weird thing where, despite the fact that we constantly hear that young people have no money and are so broke, no one wants to buy products that make you seem poor, such as frozen juice.
1: It is because people are not buying it. not because they don't want to seem poor, I don't think. I think that part might not be correct.
6: I was on Twitter too much this week, and people were like talking about how no one buys frozen meals and just DoorDashes everything, and like everyone thinks they're too good for all the ways we used to eat thrifty.
1: Yeah, it is basically shifting consumer preference.
4: Of course, in my time, if you bought, now, which goes back very, very, very long, a long, long, long time ago, there wasn't fresh orange juice. There wasn't orange juice in containers.
1: Was there oranges? Daddy, was there oranges?
4: There were not oranges all year round. There was oranges in the summer. And at Christmas time, we had mandarin oranges. But there were no oranges in between. And frozen orange juice in the small town I came from was a sign of being wealthy enough and not a sign of not being on the upper end, or not close to the 99, but part of the 99. Well, please stop me.
6: The kombucha buyers, if you will.
1: Kombucha crowd.
5: Yeah, is it because people just don't drink juice anymore?
1: It is partly because people don't drink juice anymore. And of the juice that people drink, less than 7% of that juice is frozen concentrate.
4: Well, we've been told that juice is very bad for your teeth.
1: Tell me this panel, frozen orange juice first burst onto the scene over 80 years ago. What was the primary reason for its appearance?
4: Well, this is going to surprise you, but it was Adolf Hitler. Oh, you laugh. It was Adolf Hitler and his desire to conquer the world. So, of course, the United States eventually got into it. And they had, you know, they didn't want the boys getting scurvy.
1: You're absolutely correct. It was invented during World War II to get vitamin C into the American soldiers because they didn't like eating dehydrated lemon crystals.
6: Oh, they didn't? It wasn't their favorite snack.
1: It was not their favorite snack. Parent company Coca-Cola, who makes Minute Maid frozen orange juice, also makes frozen lemonade, Fruitopia, and the only available in Canada, Five Alive. Bonus point, what are the five in Five Alive?
5: Apple, orange, grape, pineapple, and human.
1: Wow. You are one for five. One for five. Orange is one. What are the five in Five Alive? Eric?
4: Orange.
1: Correct.
4: Grapefruit.
1: Yes, grapefruit.
4: Ooh. Oh, banana.
1: Nope.
4: Can I still go on?
1: Nope. Mateo.
6: Okay, so I did have orange grapefruit before these two, just to say. I believe also lemon lime.
1: Mm-hmm.
6: The fifth one, because it is predominantly a citrus drink. I'm going to go tangerine, but I don't think that's right.
1: You are correct for the point. It is tangerine.
6: I still have the sauce, everybody.
1: I feel like tangerine counts as orange, but yeah. Four Alive doesn't sound as good.
6: Yeah. No.
1: Newfoundlanders will be especially hard hit by the end of frozen concentrated juice as they have a tradition of using the product for something else. What do Newfoundlanders do with frozen juice?
5: That's what they sell to tourists as screech.
6: So I actually think I do know this, not through research, but through lived experience, which I hear is very valuable. I have gone to a number of Christmas parties hosted by people of Newfoundland extraction, where I've been presented with a drink simply called the slush. And I've not been told what's in the slush, but I believe that one of the ingredients is frozen juice.
1: You're correct for the point. It is the slush, a Christmas drink made with alcohol, frozen concentrated juice, and soda, served to guests usually in a salt beef bucket.
6: That part, because it was happening in Toronto, I did not experience.
1: You're missing out if you don't have the salt beef bucket.
6: No, yeah.
5: The salt beef bucket
6: I'll
5: makes the drink.
6: I'll report back to Deirdre, say, get a salt beef bucket for your apartment right now.
1: It doesn't matter
6: else
1: anymore.
6: I'm not coming to next Christmas.
1: There's no juice concentrate.
6: No slush.
1: What do you think? Are you going to miss frozen juice?
4: Nope. I've learned to drink my vodka neat.

0: know the Olympics have barely begun, but there's already been so much drama filling the headlines. No, I'm not talking about norovirus or Tate McRae. I'm talking about a song, in particular, this song.
1: That's a song?
0: Well, I was going to ask if you knew that song, but I'll just jump.
1: Obviously, I don't.
0: Anyone know that song?
1: Somebody in the audience knows it.
2: I don't know, like, the title of the song, but it's music from a Minions film.
0: It is indeed. It's music from a Minions movie. For the point, why were the Minions and Olympics sharing headlines this week?
3: Are the Minions performing at the opening ceremonies? Please?
0: They do speak Italian.
3: Yeah.
0: Mattea, do you know why they were simultaneously in the headlines, Minions and Olympics?
2: Yeah, so I don't know what's happened in the regulatory bodies that govern figure skating lately, but like class seems to have gone out the window at some point, and they will let those people skate to anything now, although apparently not anything. There was a Spanish figure skater that was going to skate to a program, and I think may still get to because there's like rights disputes ongoing, set to Minions music, but then apparently it was not cleared, and there was a risk that there was to be no Minions program.
0: That is correct for the point. The ESPN headline reads, skater not allowed to use Minions music at the Winter Olympics. Figure skater Tomas Larenque Guarino Sabate is the reigning Spanish champion. One of his routines uses music from the Minions movie. But 7 days before the opening ceremonies, disaster struck when he learned he did not have the copyright clearance to use the music at the games. Why is Minions music so crucial for his routine?
3: Because without Minions music, he's just a guy in overalls painted yellow skating around.
0: That is correct for the points.
1: Yeah.
0: He performs in a kind of Minion outfit, a yellow shirt.

0: yeah.
1: His backup routine, or he has another routine, where it's music by the Bee Gees. Although I like how mad Matea is getting about, like, modern music being in figure
2: it's
1: skating.
2: Not that it can't be modern. It's why does it have to be the Minions? Like, you know what's modern and classy? Tessa Virtue Scott Moore and Moulin Rouge 2018 program. That was modern. That was new. Minions in figure skating? Come on.
3: But it's because everybody would watch the Minions routine and go bananas.
2: I don't know.
3: One Minions reference.
2: I think I maintain a little snobbishness about this.
1: All right. Welcome to the program, Gru. Thanks to a social media campaign, Universal Studios reconsidered and has, in fact, granted the rights for this one special occasion.
4: That's nice.
5: I'm interested in a new event that's going to be featured.
1: Don't say that right now.
5: Why?
1: Because I'm going to ask you questions.
5: Please,
1: about
5: I'm being
1: it.
5: Censored up here. I'm being censored.
2: Oh, my God. There's
5: ageism,
2: no free speech.
5: Just because I'm old and about to die, you think you can tell me to shut up any time you want?
1: You're not about to die unless I kill you. No, it's my literal next question is, there's a new sport at the Winter Olympics.
5: Well, how was I to know that?
1: There's a new event at the Winter Olympics, although according to Reuters, it is actually the world's oldest winter sport. What is the oldest winter sport that is now at the Olympics?
5: Skimo. It's downhill skiing without a chairlift. That is, not only do you have to ski down the hill, you have to ski up the hill.
3: No way.
5: Look at that. The mouths are dropping open. Jaws are going.
2: Probably not the oldest. I was thinking completely differently. Like, but I guess just like before there was chairlift technology is really what they needed.
5: That's yes. Really it?
3: Yeah. How'd you get up?
2: Yeah. You have to ski up there, I guess.
5: Do you think they'll ever have snowball fights?
2: You know,
1: that would have been that's probably the oldest winter
2: honestly,
1: sport.
2: It's like how they used to have tug of war in the Summer Olympics.
5: Yeah.
2: You got to run that back.
1: Snowball fight would be a great Olympic sport.
2: Yeah. Mm-hmm. It could get quite violent. It could be, very, when there's like real political tensions, it could be like that one 1956 water polo match between the Soviets and the Hungarians. It could be dicey.
5: No, or when the 51st state thing came up, we could be all lined up on the border with snowballs.
2: Yeah, ready to rock it.
3: Jen looks business over here.
1: You're looking so confused when you heard the word schema. What did you think schema was before you heard what it was?
3: I didn't have a lot of thoughts on it, Gavin. What confused me was you had to ski downhill, okay, but then you had to ski uphill. Why wouldn't you just take your skis off?
1: Oh, skimo is short for ski mountaineering. They have skins on the bottom of their skis, so they do have to sprint up a very steep hill, which apparently is so steep and fast that athletes often get delirious as lactic acid builds up in their legs.
3: Oh my God.
1: Which makes it hard for them to ski downhill then.
5: Raving.
2: So it's they're adding like the problems of cycling into skiing, basically, is what you're telling me.
1: Yeah.
2: Because that's what's so exciting. Like, okay, I have to put some respect on the Summer Olympics because everything that Eric was saying about, there's like no danger or crashes in the Summer Olympics has clearly never watched a cycling race.
1: Yeah, but think about it. Road cycling is much more dangerous on ice.
2: You got me there.
1: On today's episode, Jan Caruana, Eric Peterson, and Matea Roach. All of whom saw their shadows on Groundhog Day, which of course means 6 more weeks of tariffs. Panel, get ready for a news clue. Have a listen to this fake teaser for a hit reality show. Pay attention and see if you can guess the Canadian political story that inspired it.
6: Next time on The Traitors.
1: Honestly, like, I'm suspicious of Danielle. I think she's acting really sus.
6: The stakes couldn't be higher. Players, if you can collect all these pensions, you will add $2.3 billion to the prize pot. While up in the turret, the traitors plan their next move.
7: So, with Justin gone, we really need to target Mark, or is that like too obvious? What about Pierre?

0: is the moment of the traitors.
1: That was good.
2: All right, panel, that was your news clue. Modeled after an episode of the hit reality show, The Traitors. Now, can you tell me why The Traitors were making headlines this week?
0: Is it about the traitorous Scots or something? I mean, they were known, as far as the English version of the history of the British Isles, as a traitorous, wretched, sneaky people.
2: Fair. We'll go to Matea.
3: Yeah,
2: Matea,
3: I thought we were going to, you know, get into some plots of some Shakespeare plays. Well, look, there's a lot of talk of separatism in the air. I heard the name Danielle. Did Danielle Smith finally say maybe she thinks Alberta separatism is not a good idea?
2: No.
3: And that it would be traitorous or, like, I don't know, like...
2: She did not say that.
0: Let me pull off my mask. I was only pretending I didn't know.
2: Oh, my God. You would have gotten away with it if it wasn't for your own self.
0: If it wasn't for my own vanity, then I have to tell you the right answer. Premier Eby of BC says that the secessionist movement went down and were in conference, mind you, with high-ranking members of the Trump administration, though they don't say who. And EB says that, my friends, is traitorous behavior.
2: The headline from the National Post is BC Premier says it's treason for Alberta separatists to meet with Trump administration. Last week, it was reported that an Alberta separatist group met with cabinet-level American officials in Washington.
0: Yep. Well, BC and Alberta, they're having their kind of a bit of a tussle, right at the moment. What was that? What about, make good neighbors? Something about...
1: Fences. High fences.
3: The Rocky Mountains, not a good enough fence?
2: There goes that saying out the window. There is currently a petition circulating to force a referendum on Alberta leaving Canada. Can you guess the name of the Alberta group pushing to force the separation referendum? Jan?
4: Elbows on the table.
0: It's the UIC. Stands for Up Yours, Canada. There's a number of groups here.
2: Okay.
0: The YNTBOM. You're not the boss of me group. And there's the A4A, which is Albertans for America. I agree. Oh, how dare they should be sent to BC.
2: It is the APP, the Alberta Prosperity Project.
0: The Prosperity Project.
3: It's really always about prosperity with them, isn't it?
2: Nothing attracts prosperity like chaos and uncertainty.
0: Their thinking is somewhat not straight.
2: The leader of the separatist movement claims the petition has been signed by some highly influential Albertans already. Who does he claim signed?
3: Tate McRae.
2: Also a good guess. Eric?
0: Oh, please, it's not Jan Arden.
2: I mean, I would be shocked, but...
0: Or Katie Lang.
3: That would be a crazy heel turn for Jan.
2: That would be a crazy twist for Jan to just turn around and say, you know what, yeah. The headline from the St. Albert Gazette is, Alberta separatist says members of Danielle Smith's caucus have signed referendum petition.
1: Well, they're not well known.
3: Yeah, I think calling that well known in Alberta, maybe.
2: I said highly influential.
3: Highly influential. That's fair.
2: As they are MLAs in the UCP government.
3: Yes,
1: they are highly influential. I have bought their tummy tees and leggings on Instagram.
0: Yeah, it's no stretch of the imagination, though, because the separatist movement is very useful politically to the Danielle Smith power, because her power base, the main structure of it, is warring with Ottawa. And to have a separatist movement, as Quebec has demonstrated in the long history of this country, is very useful in negotiating with Ottawa. So Danielle Smith has this in her back pocket. I think that's why they've encouraged, in the name of democracy, the referendum on it and allowing it to happen. She's encouraged that because she can play it both ways. But if it could come back to burn her behind, as they say.
2: All the premiers met in Ottawa and were pretty united against the petition. Manitoba Premier Wab Kanew jokingly said if Manitobans were asked if they'd like to stay in Canada, the two choices on the ballot would be what?
1: Well, yes. And wait, is somewhere warmer up for grabs?
2: Very close, Eric.
0: Yeah. Yeah, and heck yeah.
2: That is correct for the point. Here is Wab Kanew.
5: Wow, all this referendum talk makes me want to have a referendum too, except in Manitoba, the question is going to be, do you want to stay a part of Canada? And the two choices are going to be yeah and heck yeah.
2: Panel, an unlikely duo came together to put on a show of solidarity this week. Which former rivals appeared together to unite the country?
3: It's honestly, it's been crazy. Seeing Harper and Chrétien talk has been crazy.
0: Yeah.
3: And like chopping it up. Like they're having a great time hanging out, it seems. And even though Chrétien is like still threatening that he might strangle Harper. Like he loves to threaten to strangle people. It's so funny. Like,
2: yeah, he really loves
3: that. I think he threatened to do that at the last possible time you could get away with that as a world leader. And he is going to ride that high forever.
0: In my imagination, it was only slightly more or less surprising than seeing Sha'Jone MacDonald and Louis Riel sitting down together.
2: John A. MacDonald and Louis Riel is a great couple. Yeah. Jen, did you have a guess of the rivalry?
1: I thought it was Shane and Elia.
3: No.
2: I mean, they are uniting the country.
3: Yeah,
2: real. But in this case, Matea is correct. The Toronto Star said the former prime ministers came out of the shadows on Groundhog Day for a highly entertaining chat.
4: Someone really earned their paycheck on that one.
2: It was pretty entertaining. They were like joking around. Chrétien's like, we're not enemies, not today. Yeah. Trying to choke Harper. Yeah. They're like laughing. It was very weird.
3: He was doing like a Star Wars force choke like kind of motion towards Harper. Like, it was very funny.
2: Chrétien acknowledged the current news cycle by saying that we're likely at the beginning of the end of something. What did Jean Chrétien say was beginning to end? Jen?
4: Heated rivalry mania.
6: Enough of that.
0: I get it.
6: I love these gay boys, but enough.
0: Enough.
2: What were we talking about? Oh, yes. It is not heated rivalry mania. What did Chrétien say? We are at the beginning of the end of...
0: I can't do your... With all due respect to Jean Chrétien, I cannot do your imitation of him as well as you do. Or he does his imitation of himself. But he said, this is the beginning of the end of the American empire.
2: Mm. Everything ends.
3: He's kind of like, he's so old.
2: He's very old.
3: He's really seen it all.
0: No, wait a minute, wait a minute. Wait a minute.
3: No.
0: Before we walk down this corridor,
3: I'm not saying
0: about
3: it's a bad thing.
0: He is into geriatric transcendence, where you connect in almost cosmic terms the future and the past.
3: No, I'm saying it's a good thing. Like, he's just like, everything ends.
0: Yeah.
3: I've seen lots of things end.
0: Right. He embraces negative capability. That is, he's able to embrace doubt and confusion and mystery. And not have to be irritated by reaching for facts.
2: Chrétien said it was the beginning of the end for the American empire, but he said Canada's in a good position despite that.
0: Yeah, once we get our snowballs ready.
2: That's it for another exciting Because News. That's right, panel. Today's champion is... Matea Rose.
3: Again, really?
2: You have the honor of reading our credits.

0: Canada, this is Mateo Roach, winner of Because News, yes, again. Congratulations to my runners-up, Jan Caruana and Eric Peterson. Because News is written and produced by Elizabeth Bowie, David Carroll, Gavin Crawford, Phil Lung, Jess Klimowski, and J.R. Tanapai. This week, they had help from Jana O'Connor. Rounding out the team, Aaron Conway, Bronwyn Page, Diana Marculin, Jonathan Rueda, and our recording engineer, Greg DeClute.
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3: I'm Michelle Elliott. Coming up, thousands remain out of their homes due to the explosive Bald Range wildfire. We'll talk to a wildfire ecologist about why these fires are spreading so quickly. And we're asking you, if you've been affected, what do you need right now? BC Today begins after the news.
4: This is CBC News from Vancouver. Good afternoon. I'm Stephanie Mercier. First to the wildfire situation. The Bald Range fire has now grown to 156 square kilometers as all Summerland residents remain evacuated from their homes. Mayor Doug Holmes says the exact extent of the damage is not clear, but adds some families have lost everything.
5: There are other neighborhoods where, you know, you might have two houses that are burnt down and the one next door is fine. And so, yeah, there's a lot of uncertainty. People, of course, they want to know if their home is still there or not. Basically, it is a fire zone and they're fighting the fire. We're not able to get in there to do that kind of tally.
4: The BC Wildfire Service says there was some growth last night on the northwestern and southern portions of the fire. Today, visibility is expected to improve, which could lead to increased fire behavior. Lightning in the area is also a major concern. An evacuation order has been downgraded to an alert for around 670 homes in the Cariboo. As the CBC's Tara Copeland reports, people in three rural communities can now return home.
6: As of 8 this morning, people in the areas around South Green Lake, 70 Mile House, and Hutchinson Lake are able to go home. They had been out of their homes because of the Pear Lake wildfire that has been burning in the region since July the 17th. The Thompson-Nicola Regional District made the downgrade this morning and also downgraded an alert to an all-clear for the areas around Pressy Lake, Little Green Lake Road, and north of French Road. However, people in nearby Clinton are not able to return home. Roland Stinky is the mayor of the village.
7: There's no confirmed date for re-entry.
6: He says some progress is being made.
7: The good thing is our hydro is up and running now. It's been up for 4 days. So that's a good positive sign because now we can start working on the water treatment plant and start getting things going.
6: The Pear Lake wildfire has burned nearly 1,470 square kilometers so far. Tara Copeland, CBC News, Kamloops.
4: Officials in Merritt have closed all forested areas along the periphery of the community. The fire chief has ordered the closure through until mid-September. It prohibits all unauthorized access to forested areas and trails, including the Bench, Lookout Road, and Windy Canyon. In other news, Chilliwack RCMP are asking the public to stay away from the Entrance Bay area in Cultus Lake as they continue to search for a teen who may have drowned over the weekend. Stephen Chua reports.
8: The RCMP's dive team is joining the search for a 13-year-old girl who may have drowned in Cultus Lake on Saturday. The lake's Entrance Bay area has been closed to the public, including boaters, since then. Officers are asking people to stay away as disturbing the silt at the bottom of the lake could reduce visibility and hinder the search. Police say the girl fell off a paddleboard into the water after having a medical emergency. Officers say she was not wearing a life jacket. Search and rescue, paramedics, firefighters, and police all joined the search for the teenager. The BC Coroner's Service tells CBC News it has not received a report of a death. Last month, BC's Public Safety and Solicitor General said there were 40 accidental drowning deaths between May and mid-July, up from 26 the same time last year. Stephen Chua, CBC News, Richmond.
4: Colombia is digging out from a strong earthquake measured at magnitude 7.4. At least 20 buildings have collapsed just in the city of Cali, according to its mayor. One of them, an emergency services building. Mayors in two other cities are reporting at least 20 deaths, as well as at least half a dozen airports are shut down after being damaged. Today's quake comes a month and a half after twin earthquakes hit Venezuela, killing at least 6,000 people. A Liberal MP has announced he is stepping down as Member of Parliament. Sean Chen represents the Toronto riding of Scarborough North. He says he suffered a serious car accident a year ago, and his injuries are preventing him from traveling to Ottawa as frequently as the job requires. Chen will be stepping down at the end of the week. Canada-U.S. Trade Minister Dominic LeBlanc is returning to Washington today for a new round of negotiations expected this week. Ottawa is hoping to head off an August 19th deadline for threatened 50% tariffs on Canadian goods entering the U.S. The federal government's offering to facilitate an end to provincial bans on American alcohol sales. But opposition leader Pierre Poilievre is urging there be no more concessions. And the Ebola outbreak in the Democratic Republic of the Congo started nearly 3 months earlier than originally believed. The World Health Organization says it actually began in February. It was officially declared May 15th. The WHO said some early cases were mistakenly diagnosed as malaria and typhoid. The announcement follows genetic sequencing of the virus. At least 1,900 people have died so far in the outbreak. And that's a look at the CBC News from Vancouver. Looking now at the forecast for BC, along the north coast, mainly cloudy with a high of 16, a chance of showers, 19 inland. For the Peace region, showers and the risk of thunderstorms, a high of 18. For the central interior, sun and cloud with a chance of showers and the risk of a thunderstorm, a high of 21. There is an orange air quality warning for the southeast and southern interior. Otherwise, a chance of showers or a storm, highs around 28, and a mix of sun and cloud for the south coast.
9: Good afternoon. Thank you for joining us. A harrowing weekend in the Okanagan. The Bald Range fire started on Friday and moved fast, forcing evacuation orders for more than 20,000 people from Summerland and surrounding areas and prompting a provincial state of emergency. If you've been affected, call us. Let us know, what do you need right now? We'll hear from our reporter in Penticton, where evacuees have taken refuge. We'll talk to a wildfire scientist about this fire's rapid spread. And we'll hear what seniors need during evacuations. I'm Michelle Elliott. Welcome to BC Today. As you've been hearing, the Bald Range wildfire has now grown to 156 kilometers, and all 12,000 Summerland residents, as well as thousands more, remain evacuated from their homes. Structures have been destroyed, but the extent of the damage isn't yet known. Evacuees have gone to Penticton, and that's where our reporter Tiffany Goodwin is, and she joins me now. Hi, Tiffany.
10: Hi, Michelle.
9: Can you tell us what you've been hearing from people in Penticton?
10: Well, I just have to say, just the past 3 days, it's hard not to get emotional over just the magnitude of this incident. People here are scared, they're concerned, they're worried about their homes. I mean, here in Penticton, this hits home hard. There's not a single person that I've talked to here in Penticton that doesn't know anybody, whether that's a family member, a friend, a coworker who hasn't been evacuated in Summerland. It has hit everyone in this community hard. But at this moment, I think what everyone is doing is just trying to do what they can to show up and help in any way that they can, because it is really, it's just devastating.
9: And Penticton itself, you know, a small community, what's it been like for them to welcome, you know, this influx of thousands of people?
10: Well, Michelle, I could tell you there are way more cars on the street right now. Parking lots are pretty well full with people camping in their cars or in their vehicles. You see a lot more people at the malls just hanging out and at the parks and the evacuation centers. It's pretty full here in the city. But you know what? People in the city just seem happy to embrace everyone here in Summerland and give them a place to go while, you know, that wildfire is raging.
9: Yeah, and as you described, Tiffany, people from Summerland right now are scared and worried. I'm sure incredibly tired as well. We've heard about that, you know, that convoy of vehicles traveling south from Summerland toward Penticton, really in the middle of the night. What are they telling you in terms of just what that experience was like?
10: You know, the evacuation was hectic. It was crazy. A lot of people just had 5 seconds to pick up and move. I remember being at the evacuation center and it was just past midnight and you could just see car after car after car after car coming through. And it was elderly person after elderly person out of after elderly person getting hoisted towards the doors of the Penticton Trade and Convention Center in their walkers, in their wheelchairs. They didn't have their medications with them. They didn't know what was going on, but all they knew was they had to get out and leave.
9: What are the conditions like right now at the evacuation center? What's available for them?
10: Well, actually, I am standing here at a new donation center. It's being run by One Sky Community Resources, as well as the United Way and Bethel Church. People have been coming in here to get everything from clothing to supplies to pillows. And then Bethel Church on Main Street, Penticton, has been handing out food hampers. And they're going to be out and about in the city, handing them out to people living in their cars and living in their RVs who might not want to be going to the evacuation center and risk losing their spot. So that's been going on right now as well.
9: And just a couple more questions for you, Tiffany. We know, you know, Summerland is such an agricultural community and many have animals. What do we know about how they are being managed?
10: Well, a lot of people in Summerland had to leave their animals behind. So there is an organization here in Penticton called Alert that has been working with evacuees and making sure that their pets are okay during this time while they're left behind. There are some people who have their animals here and they can pick up supplies for like dog food, cat food, pet bowls, everything like that here at the donation center. And there's also people that I spoke to that just said, you know, the fire was moving so fast, we had no choice but to just open the gates, let our animals loose and pray that they make it. And at this point, they're just hoping and praying that their animals are okay and someone's looking after them.
9: And Tiffany, we are asking our audience, you know, if they've been affected, what they need right now. If from your gathering there, what is it that they, I imagine information for sure, but what do they need right now?
10: People need a place to sleep. Sleeping in cars is not ideal. Hotels here are packed, believe it or not. People need comfort. They need clothing. They need supplies. They need toiletries. People just want to get a sense of normalcy back.
9: Yeah, that's certainly what we're hoping for them as well. And it seems like it's going to be a long road still. Tiffany, thank you so much. I know you've been working hard there in Penticton. Thank you for your reporting.
10: Thank you.
9: That's CBC reporter Tiffany Goodwin in Penticton. And that's where evacuees from Summerland and surrounding areas have traveled and are now staying following that fast-moving wildfire, the Bald Range wildfire. And the province has declared a state of emergency. This was on Saturday due to that wildfire situation. And evacuation orders, though, have been downgraded for some properties near the Pear Lake wildfire and thousands of people still out of their homes there. This includes all the residents of Summerland. Now, one woman fleeing the Bald Range wildfire passed away. That was confirmed by the RCMP. According to the BC Wildfire Service, currently 156 square kilometers is the size that the Bald Range wildfire has grown to. We are taking your calls. Have you been affected by the Bald Range wildfire? What do you need right now? Let us know. Are you staying in Penticton? What is the situation you're looking at and what are you hoping for? 604-669-3733, 604-669-3733, or 1-800-825-5950. Now, to talk about the behavior of this wildfire, we're joined now by Mike Flanagan. He is a wildfire researcher at Thompson Rivers University. Hi, Mike. Thanks for joining us.
11: Good to be with you, Michelle.
9: We've been hearing so much about how remarkably fast this fire moved on Friday. Hearing people say they've never seen anything like it, even though they may have seen fires off in the distance, just the rapid nature with which this spread. We heard that about Bradley Creek as well, the wildfire that was outside Vernon. What do you make of that speed with which these fires have grown?
11: Explosive is the term I would use, and I actually posted on Blue Sky social media Friday evening with a video loop showing, a satellite video loop showing the explosive growth of this fire. And if, you know, reports of going from essentially 0 to 1,000 hectares within an hour are accurate, that's about as fast as I've ever seen a fire grow. So conditions have been bone dry in this part of the province, mm-hmm. and we've had little or no rain for about 6 weeks. And so it's just so receptive to any ignition, whether it's lightning or human caused, that it explodes. I am concerned about, the forecast because we're expecting lightning in parts of British Columbia for the next 7 days or so. So we could see lots of new fire starts. And with conditions so dry, we could see more explosive fire growth.
9: And is that the reason, just how dry, year after year we've seen these droughts? Is that the primary reason for these fires spreading so quickly?
11: So the short answer is yes. The longer answer is human-caused climate change is making things hotter and drier. And the warmer we get, the more fire we see. Longer fire seasons, we expect more lightning as we warm. And the atmosphere's ability to suck moisture out of the fuel, to dry the fuel out, here I'm talking about the dead fuels in the forest floor, increases rapidly with temperature. And if we don't see more rain to compensate for that, we get drier fuels. Drier fuels means it's easier for a fire to start. And it means more of that fuel on the forest floor is dried out, available to burn, which leads to these higher intensity fires that are difficult to impossible to extinguish.
9: We are taking calls as well. We are asking you if you've been affected by the Bald Range wildfire. As we know, up to 20,000 people in the Summerland and surrounding areas have been evacuated. What is it that you need right now? Love to hear from you. 604-669-3733, 604-669-3733, 1-800-825-5950, 604-669-3733, 1-800-825-5950. I think we had an evacuee on the line, but we've lost that caller. So if you'd like to give us a call back, please. I'd like to hear from you, and you can share what your experience was and let us know what it is that you need at this point. We heard from Tiffany Goodwin, who is reporting from Penticton. People need a place to stay. People are staying in their cars, waiting for more word on when they can go back. According to the mayor, Doug Holmes, there is no word yet. They need to make sure that everything is safe in order to be able to return to Summerland. And that's not something that they can ensure right now. So evacuees waiting, anxiously waiting in Penticton. You can give us a call if you're one of them. 604-669-3733, 1-800-825-5950. Our email as well is bctoday@cbc.ca. And joining me right now is wildfire scientist Mike Flanagan from TRU. And you've been talking about the causes, why we're seeing both these large fires Bradley Creek and the Bald Range wildfire spreading so quickly. Are you worried that this is just yet another development in the new normal when it comes to wildfires in BC?
11: Well, I prefer the term new reality, because normal sounds like a steady state and we're on a trajectory, and often I cite Dante's circles of hell. I'm not sure if we're in the third or fourth cycle, but I know which direction we're going. It's getting worse and worse. And, fires are burning through the night, and more so today than in the past. We're seeing more fire-generated thunderstorms, pyrocumulonimbus, which are intense firestorms, and we really can't do much about those except for get out of the way. And we've seen an abrupt increase in fire in British Columbia. There's been more area burned since 2017 to present day than from 1950 to 2016. So more has burned the last decade than the previous 67 years. The top 6 years have been since 2017. And this is due to human-caused climate change. And I see BC as the pointy end of the spear in terms of impacts on fire. But I'm afraid the rest of Canada is not far behind. And as we get hotter and drier, we're going to see more fire. And if I may, I think building a pipeline is the worst thing we should be doing. We should be getting off fossil fuels as quickly as possible. There are renewable options that are cheaper, and let's use them.
9: And so there's that long, as you said, the longer answer, the broader issue that is contributing to these extreme wildfire behaviors. We'll talk about that some more. But also, I want to ask you, what's been done to prepare for these? I mean, we've been seeing these year after year, especially since 2017.
11: So, yes, and fire management is adapting. I'll give you an example. Historically, we didn't fight fires at night. And typically, the fires would calm down. Temperature goes down. Relative humidity goes up. Wind goes down. But now, we fight fires at night. And we have night vision helicopters. Though, unfortunately, sometimes the smoke interferes with these operations, but that's one way we're adapting. I just heard a newscast about restricting access to a forest. This is another tool we should be using. We use fire bans, which are quite effective if they're followed, but I'm hearing that they're handing out tickets for people starting campfires during a campfire ban. So human-caused fires are preventable. We can't do anything about those lightning-caused fires except for to put out of the fires that threaten communities. And the sooner you get to it, the better. And that's why, if you see a wildfire, report it right away, because time is critical, because these can grow very rapidly, as we've seen in the Bald Range fire. So you can call it in at *5555, or BC Wildfire Service has an app to keep you on top of things, and you can report the fire there and actually take a picture and geolocate that fire. So additionally, there's things like FireSmart, and FireSmart can work if you do it. And many communities are FireSmart communities. But the issue is we all need to be FireSmart in high-risk locations, because you could be FireSmart, your neighbor isn't. A rain of embers comes, and that's how fires enter a community, is through this rain of embers. Their house catches fire, and then your house catches on fire. Now, as an example, a positive example is Jasper had that horrific fire in 2024, about a third of the town burned down. Yeah. They're rebuilding. They're making two fire smart principles mandatory. Building materials non-flammable, and that zone right beside your home, 0 to 1.5 meter, has to be non-flammable as well, because that's often where the fires start. You have mulch or something, or a conifer shrub, ember lands on it, catches fire, then your house catches on fire, and then your neighbor's house catches on fire, etc.
9: Yeah, and we still hear that, right? People putting up hedges and things like that. I mean, what needs to be done to actually ensure that communities are fire smart?
11: Regulation. You don't like that? But we wear seatbelts, and, motorcyclists wear helmets, and, some things, if you're in a high-risk location, we should be making some fire smart principles mandatory, so to better protect our communities.
9: Let's put that to our audience. Do you think that some of these fire smart measures when it comes to protecting homes and communities should be mandatory? How do you think the province should prepare for wildfire season, as this one we have seen a severe wildfire over the weekend, an explosive spread, as we've heard described. The Bald Range wildfire, now grown to 156 square kilometers. All residents of Summerland remain evacuated from their homes, and as well, thousands more from surrounding areas. We're asking you, if you are someone who has been affected, please give us a call and let us know what your experience has been, what it is that you need. And what do you think the province needs to do in order to prepare to prevent, prepare and prevent wildfires? 604-669-3733, 604-669-3733, or 1-800-825-5950. Now, there's a new bulletin from the Ministry of Environment and Parks stating that the operation of any off-road vehicles for recreational purposes on Crown land is temporarily prohibited throughout Kamloops, the Kamloops Fire Center and the Southeast Fire Center, as well as the Cariboo and Coastal Fire Centers. What's your reaction to that, Mike Flanagan?
11: I think it's good. Alberta's been doing that for a few years now, because these off-road vehicles, four wheels, quads, they can start fires in a number of ways. You park it on dry grass, dead grass, it can start a fire. The mufflers get very hot. Sometimes on the trail, you get like peating material on the muffler, and it starts to heat up and smolder. And then you go over a bump, it falls off on dry grass, starts a fire. And because it allows people access to the woods, and where there's people, unfortunately, there's fire. And so I think it's, you know, it's not popular, but during periods of extreme fire danger like we're in, I think it's a good preventive measure, because, you know, the more human caused fires we have, it takes resources, and I think we're going to need those resources for the new lightning caused fires that we're going to see in the next week. So let's do our part and respect fire and respect the fire bans and the quad bans, etc.
9: I could certainly hear quite a bit of urgency in your voice.
11: Yeah, I'm worried. I mean, I was really scared about the Bald Range fire. I thought it was going to jump Lake Okanagan. Oh, yeah. As we saw in the McDougall Creek fire in 2023. Mm-hmm. And, you know, I always thought Lake Okanagan was a very effective fire barrier, that I've never heard of a fire jump Lake Okanagan until the McDougall Creek fire in 2023. I was afraid this was going to do the same thing. Now, they did have ash on the other side of the lake, but fortunately, to my knowledge, no fire starts. I mean, it's horrific. It could have been much worse. There's loss of life, and that's, you know, priority one for a fire management agency is protect human life. And so, you know, it's a tragedy, and, you know, the fire management agency, you know, I like to say BC Wildfire Services, among the best in Canada, and Canadian fire management agencies are among the best in the world. You know, I have a number of students, former and current students, who are BC Wildfire Service personnel, and they're working hard to try and protect life and communities. So it's sad to see loss of life, loss of homes. And, you know, I study the physical side of fire, but I acknowledge the human dimension is so important.
9: Absolutely. And as they await word, of course, on, you know, what's happened in their town, that is certainly the impact right now. Mike Flanagan, it's very, very good to speak with you. Thank you so much for joining us with your expertise today.
11: My pleasure, Michelle.
9: You take care.
11: Cheers.
9: That is Mike Flanagan, who is a wildfire researcher at Thompson Rivers University. We're taking your calls, and we are asking you, if you've been affected, one of the thousands affected by the Bald Range wildfire, you can give us a call and let us know what your experience has been and what is it that you need right now. 604-669-3733, 604-669-3733. And what further measures do you think are needed to be able to prevent wildfire? As we see these, of course, the return of wildfire season every summer now, what more do you think needs to be done? We heard from Mike Flanagan talking about fire-smarting communities. Perhaps some of those measures should be regulated or made mandatory, as he said. What do you think of that suggestion? We've heard that actually from callers here to the program before. So I'd love to hear from you. 604-669-3733, 1-800-825-5950. And as we've heard, residents of the district of Summerland were ordered to leave their homes late Friday night due to the Bald Range wildfire. Now, CBC spoke with Gary Nielsen, who escaped the fire and set up in a Canadian Tire parking lot over the weekend.
12: The fire is coming for my house.
13: Yeah. What's going through your mind at that time?
12: Just panic mode, man. Can't do anything except for take what you think is most important. I mean, I've got vehicles that I've been working on for 10, 15 years. This is I'm building this one right behind us for my dad. Mm-hmm. So this is a super important vehicle to me, right? This is supposed to be what we are building memories in, right? Mm-hmm. So if I just let it perish, I just can't leave it. I just couldn't leave it. So everything left that I could put on wheels and get out of here. As far as keepsakes, it was just the most important things. Mm-hmm. Homemade artwork and stuff like that mm-hmm. I could peel off the walls quickly. Yeah. My brother's a artist, so I didn't leave a single thing that he ever made for me at home. I packed it all into the truck. My daughter's wristband when she was born, you know, her little tiny wristband and stuff mm-hmm. like that. Like just the most important things I could think of. Stuff that you can't ever get back, right? Yeah.
9: That's Gary Nielsen, a Summerland evacuee. And some emails and TikTok comments now. Humans changed the composition of the forest, which allowed these issues to spread more. Frankie B writes on TikTok, I agree, shut down these forests during droughts. And someone is asking as well, where can donations be sent? We'll gather that information for you. Supina writes, I'm a Cranbrook resident, and I am all for mandatory fire smart practices. Terry writes from Enderby on the ban on regional off-road vehicles. Terry writes, it's about time, but I go further. A total ban on people being in the bush during fire season. No exceptions. Thank you for your thoughts. BC Today at cbc.ca. Mm-hmm. 12:30 now. You're with BC Today, live on CBC Radio 1, CBC Television, and live streaming as well on our streaming platforms and on YouTube and TikTok. And we are taking your calls regarding the rapid spread of the Bald Range wildfire on Friday night, forcing evacuations of thousands of people, 12,000 people from Summerland, thousands more from surrounding areas, asking you if you have been affected, what is it that you need right now? And what do you think the province needs to do to prevent wildfires in BC? 604-669-3733, 1-800-825-5950. We'll take your calls in as well. We'll speak with a gerontologist because we heard about two care homes that were evacuated in Summerland. And what does this mean for elderly residents of care homes? What do they need during evacuations? We'll talk about that coming up in our next half hour too. Right now it is time for a CBC News update. Right now here on CBC.
4: Good afternoon. I'm Stephanie Mercier. In the news, the province is prohibiting off-road vehicles on provincial crown land in some areas. The ban will be in effect for the Cariboo, Kamloops, Southeast, and parts of the Coastal Fire Center. In a statement, the province says this is as a wildfire prevention and mitigation tactic during hot, dry weather. It says off-road vehicles can lead to unintentional ignitions that can spark wildfires. The ban is effective as of noon today. The fire threatening the Summerland area has grown to almost 156 square kilometers. Officials say it's not clear how much damage has been done so far, but some homes have been lost. The entire community is still under an evacuation order. In the Cariboo, residents of more than 650 properties that had been threatened by the Pear Lake fire can now return home. The Thompson-Nicola Regional District has downgraded an evacuation order to an alert for the communities of 70 Mile House, South Green Lake, and Hutchinson Lake. As Highway 97 is still closed south of 70 Mile, evacuees are advised to take Highway 24. And the search for a bear that attacked a three-year-old girl in Maple Ridge over the weekend continues today. The Conservation Officer Service says a black bear was located and killed by RCMP, but it's been determined it was not the same bear that attacked the girl on the deck of her home. The young girl was airlifted to hospital with non-life-threatening injuries. That's a look at the CBC News from Vancouver. Looking now at the BC weather. For the north coast, mainly cloudy, a high of 16, chance of showers and 19 inland. For the Peace region, showers and the risk of thunderstorms, a high of 18. For the central interior, sun and cloud with a chance of showers and the risk of a thunderstorm, a high of 21. There is an orange air quality warning for the southeast and southern interior. Otherwise, a chance of a thunderstorm or showers, highs around 28. And here along the south coast, a mix of sun and cloud with a high of 22, 25 inland. That's a quick look at the BC weather. 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
9: Stephanie, thank you very much. That's CBC's Stephanie Mercier in the CBC Vancouver newsroom. Welcome back. You're with BC Today here on CBC. I'm Michelle Elliott. And we are covering the wildfire situation in the southern interior now. The thousands of residents who had to flee Summerland over the weekend are still wondering what is next for their homes and for the community. The CBC's Arthi Pohl spoke with Summerland Mayor Doug Holmes for more.
5: We know structures have been lost. We know people's homes have been lost. We don't know how many. It's still a fire that's out of control. So basically, it is a fire zone, and they're fighting the fire. We're not able to get in there to do that kind of tally to assess the damage yet.
14: You mentioned that there has been some loss. Do you know if people have lost their homes?
5: Yes.
14: And I mean, in terms of the evacuation, I'm sure you're remaining in touch with members of the community. What are those conversations like, knowing that these losses are so great?
5: We're a very tight-knit community. Everybody's helping each other, supporting each other. We all helped each other in the evacuation, which just came without any notice at all. There was no alert. It was just like, get out now. And, the neighbors helping neighbors. We have a large senior population, and the evacuation of senior homes was very orderly, and we're all helping. And then, you know, most of us here are here in Penticton, and we're all helping each other out here because we're all here. And so that mutual support is continuing, and it'll need to continue when we do eventually go back.

0: Welcome back. You are with BC Today here on CBC, and more on that now. Just announced a ban on backcountry recreational vehicle use. It is a temporary wildfire safety related ban, and that's effective today. Off-road vehicles will be temporarily prohibited on Crown land in many parts of BC. And the Forest Minister Ravi Parmar will be taking questions on that coming up at 1 o'clock in Victoria. So we'll bring you the latest on that as well throughout the day here on CBC. We did get an email from Elizabeth on that question. And Elizabeth writes, although we all enjoy the backcountry and the activities that go along with that, I believe we need to restrict all activity in the backcountry each year going forward once the temperature reaches a certain level. We know that we are living in a powder keg these days, and it is not going to miraculously get any better. So we need to remove and restrict anything that could lead to an accidental ignition. It really is too bad, but here we are, and we need to deal with it. Perhaps this would compel people to pressure local politicians to move to get our society off of fossil fuels as quickly as we can. Elizabeth, thank you very much for your email. Email bctoday@cbc.ca. We're taking your calls as well. What do you think of this temporary ban on off-road vehicles in on Crown land and many parts of British Columbia due to wildfire safety concerns? And if you've been affected by wildfire, let us know what your experience has been and what you need. 604-669-3733, 1-800-825-5950. Our next caller is Mike in the Cowichan Valley now. Hi, Mike. Thanks for calling in.
1: Hello, Michelle. Yeah, thank you for taking a call. Well, my heart goes out to all of those folks. I can't imagine losing, you know, everything you've worked for. And I just wanted to comment that, you know, the government by its very nature is reactive. They're not proactive. They want you to do the fire smart thing. I've been to a fire smart workshop, and I mean, they were just telling you what to do, you know, like, which is fine, you know, like, but I've already spent several thousand dollars trimming a hedge down, and it looks like I'm gonna yank the whole thing out of there. So this is probably one of the big issues, you know, like, with and having a rural acreage with no actual municipal water systems, it's always you know, worrisome, you know. So I guess it's all to say that, you know, you really don't get a whole lot of help from the government, you know, to be proactive and to you know, fulfill those fire smart suggestions, you know. Like, I mean, they're really big on suggestions, but I don't see any support for people that live out on the small acreages. You know, as we get older, it's so difficult to maintain your land and your acreage that, you know, you need, and especially now, you know, like, you need help to fulfill some of those suggestions that, you know, they're pretty easy to give, you know, like, so anyways, that's all I got. And yeah, my thoughts are with all of these people that are affected by that. Thank you.
0: Mike, really, really good to hear from you. An interesting point there. You know, we've heard about, yes, please fire smart your homes, your communities, the surrounding area around your home. What support is there to be able to do that? The prevention part of it, the proactive part of it. Thank you so much for your call. That's Mike in the Cowichan Valley. Tara is joining us now from Vancouver to talk about wildfires. Hi there, Tara.
2: Hi there. Thanks for taking my call. My name is Tara Mahoney. I'm a researcher at SFU in communication. And I've recently led a project that looked at the climate reporting related to wildfires. And I just wanted to share some of our findings. I mean, I in terms of my personal experience, I actually gave birth to my one of my children during the heat dome of 2021, and my daughter was actually born on the hottest day on record, and then went on to have a newborn during a very smoky season, just like the one we're having now. So very personally affected by this issue, and that's part of what drove me to do this research. And what I really wanted to share was our research that we did at SFU, and this was backed up and corroborated with research that was done at a Carleton University through the ReClimate unit, was that in the reporting that we looked at in both 2023 and 2024, fossil fuels is very rarely mentioned as the cause of climate change in wildfire reporting. So when we're talking about wildfires, it's really, really important that we connect that to climate change. And it's really important that we connect climate change to the burning of fossil fuels. Because when we don't make that connection, that leaves a vacuum in the information environment that is then filled with mis and disinformation that is really detrimental to transitioning off fossil fuels. And the public does not understand why these things are happening and keep happening and are going to get worse. And so our study has found this time and time again that we've done. We've done two sequential studies, and there's been studies out of Carleton University that have shown this. And I'm actually wondering, for a CBC journalist, Michelle, if you have any reflections on why the burning of fossil fuels is not mentioned when we talk about wildfires, and why climate change, sometimes those words aren't even uttered when we have these wildfire stories coming in one after another, just day after day, and then it's the smoke stories, and the smoke stories don't connect to climate change, and climate change doesn't connect to the burning of fossil fuels. To me, this is a huge issue in journalism, and it needs to be addressed because the public is not seeing the full story. And the other part of our research that we looked at was that Canada has a very serious climate literacy problem. 50%, just under 50% of people, 49% of people can't attribute the burning of fossil fuels to climate change. That is a basic understanding of why we're in the situation that we're in. And so I think journalism, as the public broadcaster in particular, has a very important role to play with attribution here. And let's not misunderstand attribution and advocacy. Talking about the reason why something is happening is not taking an advocacy position. Mm-hmm. It's just telling the facts of the story. And so I'm very passionate about this because I have this personal experience, and I'm a communications researcher, and finding this gaping hole in the discourse in Canada has just been shocking to me. And so I just wanted to share that with your audience and get your reflections on it.
0: It's really interesting, Tara. Thank you very much for that. We did hear what we do is defer and report on what the experts like yourself, a communications expert, and Mike Flanagan, our wildfire behavior expert from their last half hour, who did talk about climate change and about the role of fossil fuels as well. So it really is about listening to the experts and what the experts have to say. I wonder what your thoughts are on, I guess, balancing as well, the fact that it is happening now, and that kind of survival information that people need, along with that bigger picture, right? That bigger picture of what is causing, what is exacerbating the wildfire season.
2: Yeah, I mean, I don't think it's an either or. I think you can talk about, of course, the immediate information is what people want to know, right? Where is the fire? What is the evacuation status of that fire? Is it smoky outside? What's the air quality? Of course, that's the leading information in a moment like this that people are looking for. That does not mean that you can't also talk about the cause in that same story. Covering climate now is a consortium of news organizations.

0: it's about, there's a role to play for the person asking the question to ask that attribution question. So I don't think it can just fall on the experts and just hoping that they will mention it. It needs to be an explicitly asked.
1: Really, really good to hear from you, Tara. Thank you so much. Appreciate your call and your feedback as well. Thank you.
0: Thank you so much.
1: That is Tara Mahoney in Vancouver, who's a communications expert at Simon Fraser University. Right now it is 12:45 and we are talking about the wildfire situation in British Columbia. RCMP confirmed an 80-year-old woman died while fleeing the massive Bald Range wildfire over the weekend, and evacuations out of Summerlan involved many seniors. That includes 48 residents from a long-term care home and 190 from the Summerlan Seniors Village. The municipality in the Okanagan Valley has a high population of elderly people. And we're asking if that's something that you've experienced. If you have an elderly family member who has been impacted, you can give us a call as well, 604-669-3733 or 1-800-825-5950. And to talk more about this, we've reached Dr. Gloria Gutman, SFU Professor Emeritus and founder of the Gloria Gutman Gerontology Research Center. Good afternoon. Thanks so much for being with us.
2: Be nice to chat with you about this topic.
1: And Gloria, what can you tell us about the impact on the elderly, on the elderly population, elderly residents of care homes from wildfires?
2: Well, in general, older people tend to be more susceptible to both mortality and morbidity in disaster situations. And the wildfires are no different than hurricanes or floods or some of the others, in that this is a vulnerable population. And particularly those who are in care facilities are the most frail of the frail.
1: And so what is an evacuation going to be like? What are the considerations when it comes to evacuating a care home?
2: Well, there's, you know, what we learned from Hurricane Katrina is that when it needs an evacuation needs to take place, it needs to take place. You can't just shelter in place. Mm. So if that's going to happen, then you want to do it in the way that will be the least stressful for people, which really means keeping familiar staff working with the people that are being evacuated, keeping them as much as possible on their normal routine. Because for any of us at any age, you know, relocation is stressful and evacuation is a particularly difficult kind of relocation.
1: Yeah. And so what about plans? You know, what are the plans and contingency plans that are put in place for what we're seeing is more common year after year?
2: Well, one hopes that the care facilities in areas such as Summerlan, where there is fire going on, do have a plan to evacuate their people to presumably another nursing home, another care facility that's reasonably nearby, so people don't have to travel too long or too far. We would not want to see those frail elders being put in a gymnasium on a little cot. So, you know, keep the environment as similar as possible. And one would hope also that there is communication with groups in the area, such as the Alzheimer's Society, because people with cognitive impairment would find it particularly stressful.
1: Okay. And so do we know that those kinds of organizations have been involved in these this kind of planning?
2: I can't tell you, I haven't phoned up specifically to ask, but I would imagine that they would be.
1: Okay. Let me go to some callers now. We actually have Melanie on the line, who is calling us from Kelowna, but she is someone who was evacuated due to the Quilpatuk wildfire, and this affected West Kelowna last week,

0: early last week. Let me go to Melanie now in Kelowna. Hi there.
1: Hi, Michelle.
0: Hi, thank you so much for calling in and tell us your story.
1: So we live in a community halfway between Vernon and West Kelowna, La Casa. Mm-hmm. It's our summer residence. And yeah, so last week when the fire broke out in the Vernon area and the West Side Road, which is our main road, was closed down at the Vernon end, we decided that we were going to leave. This was on Saturday afternoon, that we were going to leave the community just because we didn't want to be, you know, left in a precarious situation in case the fire spread closer to our neighbor, our community. So so we have a secondary property up at Big White, which is our winter property. So we decided to go up to the mountain, and we left at around 2 o'clock, kept in touch with neighbors, and by 10 o'clock that night, our community was on evacuation alert. So there was a steady stream traveling down West Side Road to get to West Kelowna because it was the only way out.
0: Yeah, it's a windy road too, isn't it?
1: Yeah, it's a crazy road. So it was even when we left in the early afternoon, it was a consistent stream of cars going out. And, you know, it was interesting to see that there were a number of trucks coming in, pulling empty livestock trailers. So, because there's a lot of ranches and farms down right. at that end mm-hmm. of the lake. Mm-hmm. So, anyway, we've been up at Big White for the week. I came into Kelowna today to do some shopping, and I heard your show, so I thought I'd just, you know, call in. So we're very fortunate that, you know, we're safe. Our property right now is safe. The fire is still out of control, but BC Fire has just done an incredible job. They kind of used our area as a staging area for that fire. So we've had fire trucks from all over BC and Alberta using that space as a staging because we have, you know, number of parking lots and so on. So,
0: And Melanie, and as you... Yeah, crazy week, I'm sure. And certainly West Kelowna is a community, and that La Casa community has seen these experiences before. As you mentioned, you're lucky to be at Big White now. We've been asking people with regard to evacuees, what do you need? Thinking about the thousands of people who have had to flee Summerland, what is it you think that evacuees need imminently?
1: Well, I do know that evacuees definitely need a place to stay. It's incredible. I think I know the Summerland area, they are doing an incredible job, but I know there's been a number of evacuees up at Big White. We see all the signs posted inviting everyone in to the restaurants and so on because there are a few restaurants open, but I think the main thing they need are shelter. You know, this whole, the Okanagan does just such an incredible job at supporting. We need a place to stay. So I know the local government has asked, you know, visitors to unfortunately go home. It's always a destination for people in the summer, but at this time, unfortunately, we need a place. The evacuees need a place to stay.
0: Yeah, certainly. So, and we've heard from the minister. Melanie, good to hear that you're doing okay. Thank you so much for sharing your story, evacuating due to the Koupatuk wildfire affecting West Kelowna and the La Casa neighborhood there. That's Melanie joining us now in Kelowna. Our next caller is Michelle in Nanaimo. And Michelle, you wanted to talk about your mother.
2: Yeah, I have family members out on West Side Road. They've mm-hmm. been between the two fires. And it's the second time that those family members have been evacuated. And so their situation is dire. Like it's very unfortunate. My mother's in Kelowna. She's 80 years old. And, you know, she's dealing with a lot of anxiety around the smoke and, you know, having to deal with her health issues and feel safe in her home. And, you know, I grew up in the Okanagan. I don't live there anymore, but, you know, I was a tree planter early on. In my early days, I would drive West Side Road with my girls and I could see all the beetle kill along there. And, you know, so there's so many aspects to what's happening there. And in terms of how to support people and how to have good plans for their, you know, mental health as well as their physical health.
0: Yeah.
2: Because so much of it is just lost in the confusion and a lot of misinformation, as I heard from the prior caller in that was discussing that. And, you know, when I was young, I was very environmentally, you know, inspired to want to create change. And I just felt that there was just so much, you know, conflicting information. And you know, I remember when the David Suzuki and the climate change became a real thing, like people actually believed in it, you know, like, and it was like, well, can't you see it? Like, I've been looking at it all over British Columbia for like a lifetime of, you know, like traveling in my beautiful home province. And it just breaks my heart. And a lot of people that have noticed and witnessed it over the years, you know, that's part of what we're dealing with is like, what do we do now? Like, how do we mitigate the sadness that we feel about what's going on? And how do we help these people that are in emergency situations? And how do we support our elders that are in, you know, in crisis right now? And it just, you know, like, it just feels like there has to be a more of a approach that supports not only like the crisis and the emergency, but also like where people are at with their thinking and what's real and what's not, and not being misled by all this ridiculous stuff that's out there that's like blaming this and blaming that instead of seeing reality, you know? So anyway, that's my rant for today.
0: Michelle, thank you very much. I'm just running out of time here, but I so appreciate your call, echoing as well what Tara said earlier. I have about a minute here. I certainly want to go back to Gloria Gutman, you know, Michelle's point about her mother and dealing with the stress, just the anxiety of living amid wildfire. Do you have any advice for seniors, for loved ones?
3: Well, those seniors who are living in their own home and that are at risk of the fires need to be prepared for it and make sure that they have on hand the medications that they might need and the ways of communicating with their family to reassure or to get some help with evacuation if they need to evacuate. So, you know, if it's going to be, we're living in this era of climate change, we know that there are some areas where there have wildfires. So rather than saying, oh, gee, I hope it doesn't happen, be prepared. So if it does happen, you can make the best of the situation.
0: Gloria, very good to have you on this part of the conversation as well. Thank you so much for your time.
3: Okay.
0: Gloria Gutman is Professor Emeritus at SFU and founder of the Gloria Gutman Gerontology Research Center. And yes, Forest Minister Ravi Parmar will be speaking to this temporary ban on recreational vehicles on Forest Service roads in the backcountry and many parts of British Columbia in several fire centers. He'll be taking questions from reporters in just a moment from now. We'll bring you more of that on CBC throughout the afternoon. I'm Michelle Elliott. Thank you for joining us here on the show.
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7: It's the summer of Lucky. Marissa Stapley on her hit novel and the TV adaptation that's now streaming. And for a bonus, Marissa will recommend her favorite summer reads.
8: This is CBC News from Vancouver. Good afternoon. I'm Stephanie Mercier. The province has announced recreational off-road vehicles are now banned from provincial crown land in some parts of BC. It is an effort to prevent accidental fires from sparking. The temporary prohibition is in place for the Kamloops Fire Center, Southeast Fire Center, and parts of the Cariboo and Coastal Fire Centers. It does not apply to private lands or national parks. Off-road vehicles include all-terrain vehicles, motorcycles, and side-by-sides. Anyone in violation could face fines of more than $1,100. Due to dry conditions and elevated fire risk, the province is also urging people to stay out of the backcountry. Meanwhile, the Bald Range wildfire continues to grow near Summerland, and the entire community remains evacuated. The Wildfire Service says as of today, the fire has grown to 156 square kilometers. Summerland Mayor Doug Holmes says while they still can't get in to assess the damage, some homes have been lost.
9: The worst hit part was a couple valleys that have a lot of farms. So farmers have told me they lost their barn, for example. So a lot of people do know that they've lost their homes. And I think we need to, you know, prepare for the fact that everybody is going to know somebody who has lost a home.
8: Better visibility is expected today, along with wind, which could lead to increased fire behavior. There's also a chance of thunderstorm activity in some of the surrounding areas. The Thompson-Nicola Regional District has downgraded an evacuation order to an alert for around 670 properties affected by the Pear Lake wildfire. That means people in the communities of 70 Mile House, South Green Lake, and Hutchinson Lake in the Cariboo can return home. Because Highway 97 is still closed south of 70 Mile, people are advised to take Highway 24. The TNRD has also issued an all clear for Pressy Lake, Little Green Lake Road, and north of French Road. Elsewhere, at least 70 people are dead after a powerful earthquake rocked Western Colombia and neighboring countries. The early morning quake caused serious damage to buildings in the region. Freelance reporter Cody Weddle brings us the latest from Venezuela.
10: A powerful 7.4 earthquake set off alarms and shook buildings just after 7:30 local time in Colombia. The epicenter was located in western Colombia near the cities of Manizales and Pereira.
11: 20 estructuras colapsadas en Cali.
10: According to the mayor of Cali, Alejandro Eder, at least 20 buildings in the city have collapsed. The shaking was felt across the country, including in the capital city of Bogota, where Fernando Arciniegas was beginning his day.
12: I noticed like some movements within the building, and then I got up and the alarms were very hard, but it was horrible. It was awful.
10: In the city of Cali, the mayor says some people are trapped under the rubble of collapsed buildings. The earthquake follows the double quakes that struck Venezuela on June 24th and killed over 6,000 people. For CBC News, Cody Weddle, La Guaira, Venezuela.
8: And the minister responsible for Canada-U.S. trade is heading back to Washington, hoping to reach an agreement before a new set of tariffs come into effect next week. Tom Perry has more.
13: I am announcing the launch of the Commodities Sectoral Support Program.
14: The federal government's latest attempt to offset the impact of U.S. tariffs. Transport Minister Stephen McKinnon unveiling a $100 million fund to cut shipping costs for Canadian steel and make it cheaper to ship between provinces to projects across the country.
13: This is a response to these extremely unfair, unjustified tariffs.
14: U.S. President Donald Trump has imposed tariffs on Canadian steel, aluminum, lumber, and autos, and is set to slap new levies on a host of other Canadian products next week. Dominic LeBlanc, minister responsible for Canada-U.S. relations, is back in Washington, D.C., trying to make a deal. Opposition leader Pierre Poilievre getting impatient.
15: Use our leverage at the table to get the win that Mark Carney promised during the last election.
14: So far, there's no deal in sight. Tom Perry, CBC News, Ottawa.
8: And that's the CBC News from Vancouver. I'm Sonia LaRouche with your regional weather forecast. For the Okanagan, Shuswap and Similkameen, a smoky day with a high of 29 degrees. In the Columbias, possible showers, risk of thunderstorms and high of 26 degrees in Invermere, high of 23 in Golden. For the Kootenays, possible showers, risk of thunderstorms and a high of 29 degrees. And in the Elk Valley, possible showers, risk of thunderstorms and a high of 25 degrees. And there are air quality warnings in effect in the regions because of wildfire smoke.
7: Hey, if you're looking for a book to read and sink into, I've got you.
16: It sort of looks to some people like, you know, I just burst on the scene with this novel, and that's not the case. I have been working at it for years.
17: How can you do this? How is he getting away with this?
18: Cannot buy any more books and bring them into this house. We have no more room. Just open a bookstore.
7: It's the summer of Lucky. Marissa Stapley on her hit novel and a TV adaptation that's streaming now. And we'll revisit my conversation with Therese Mason Pierre about the Black writers who turned her on to speculative fiction.
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7: I'm Antonia Michael Downing. Welcome to The Next Chapter, the summer edition. A few years ago, Marissa Stapley heard a radio story about an unclaimed lottery ticket. That planted the seed for her novel, Lucky. And if you spend any time this summer watching the Apple TV adaptation of said novel, you will know the dilemma, the conundrum that's at the heart of this novel, which is Lucky, the main character, has a lottery ticket, a winning one, which she cannot redeem without revealing that she's a con artist and thereby going to jail. Boom, boom. Lucky is the novel that changed Marissa Stapley's life, and so we've asked her to come back to The Next Chapter to talk about the novel, the TV adaptation, where it's going to go next. Marissa, welcome back to The Next Chapter.
16: Thank you so much for having me back.
7: Amazing. So I could say something pithy like, Marissa got lucky with Lucky.
16: Yes, you could.
7: Okay, I guess I just did.
16: You just did.
7: But you know, the fact is, and you and I know this, that you've been working at your craft a long time. You've been doing reviewing books. You have been a journalist. You've been teaching. Yeah. Where does Lucky stand in the landscape of your writing career as of today?
16: So my mom always used to say, you're the fastest overnight success. It only took about 10 years. I feel like it sort of looks to some people like, you know, I just burst on the scene with this novel. And that's not the case. As you just said, I have been working at it for years. I've been, you know, like Lucky, just trying every single angle, trying to reach you know, higher and higher levels with my career. And Lucky was my fourth novel. I was starting to feel a little worried. I never had a backup plan. There was no other plan. I was raised in a family of wonderful creative people who, when I said, I'm going to be a novelist, said, what a practical decision. Like, you should do that. and when I got into the industry, I realized, you know, it's a real marathon. It's a roller coaster. It's supremely challenging. And I wasn't planning to give up, but I was starting to write holiday romance novels under a pen name and just finding other ways just to stay and in the industry and to survive.
7: Right.
16: And then Lucky came along, and like a winning lottery ticket, as you said, changed my life. I mean, before the TV adaptation, it was a Reese's Book Club pick, New York Times bestseller. It just seems like Lucky, she is this magical golden ticket, and I love her as a character so much already, but to be on this ride with her now, it seems to me that there is actually nothing she can't do. And I do talk about her as if she exists, because it feels like she does. It feels like she's out there doing her thing.
7: Yeah. Mm-hmm. So it's really like, oh, my girlfriend Lucky is hooking me up. It's nice.
16: Yeah. She got me into the red carpet in LA next week. You know, she knows somebody. So, yeah.
7: That's amazing. Mm. So I mean, take us back to, and you mentioned Reese Witherspoon's book club. I want to ask you, how did this impact your career in letters? But first, I want you to dish the tea. The moment you found out that Reese Witherspoon had selected your book, where were you? How did you find out? How did you react?
16: So my agent, Samantha Haywood, invited me out for dinner. Lucky had already come out in Canada in April of 2020, but we'd been in lockdown because of the pandemic, so we couldn't get together. I had a virtual launch, and Sam said, hey, we should get together and celebrate it coming out in person. It's not coming out until December in the US, but let's get together. My editor at the time at Simon & Schuster, Nita Pronovo, otherwise known as the superstar author,
7: Nita Pros, big up.
16: Right? I walked up to the restaurant. It was a patio, and she was sitting at the table. And I thought, well, that Nita's not supposed to, I didn't know she'd be here. Got immediately nervous, started catastrophizing as you do as an author and creative. Or I don't know if it's just me, but thought, well, it must be bad news.
7: Oh no, it's, you might as well default to the default.
16: Right, yeah. And then saw champagne on the table, still thought, oh, it must be bad news because I love champagne and what's more comforting than champagne. Then Samantha started recording with her phone, which was the moment I knew Samantha loves me. This is not, she's not going to punk me by recording me getting bad news. Nita started telling me, we have this life-changing, highly confidential news for you. Lucky is the Reese's pick for December. And I have the video because Sam kindly took it. And so I see myself immediately start to cry, but it's this relief and it's not surprise. It's like I said, Lucky, I just knew something about Lucky when she came to me as a character. Like I have goosebumps even saying this. So I just was like, oh, we're on the path now. Like Lucky is, she's getting started. And hearing that Reese had read the book, that her team had read the book, how excited everyone was, how they wanted to turn it into a TV show, like all of that was coming at me. And I think it was unbelievable. I did feel like I was sort of out of my body. I immediately said, I can't sit here. I know I'm not supposed to tell anyone. I have to tell my husband and I have to tell him now. Like I'm phoning him. So I phoned and I said, I'm a Reese's Book Club pick for December. And my husband said, what's Reese's Book Club?
7: Yeah, what is that?
16: And I was like, right, you're not an author. You don't live and breathe this. And I just said, you just go on the internet. I'll see you in a few hours. By the time I got home, he was waiting at the door like, you just won the publishing lottery.
7: Pretty much. And so you talk about Lucky, your friend, just, you know, having this success and taking you along, sounds like. What were your expectations for the book? As we mentioned, you got the idea from this radio program that you'd listen to. What was your idea for the book or your hopes for the book from the beginning?
16: So right at the very beginning, when I heard that radio program, I didn't have Lucky. I just, you know, I think we can agree that authors were like magpies. We're like flying through the world looking for shiny ideas. This felt like a shiny idea. I wanted to take it. I grabbed it, put it in my little nest, but didn't know what to do with it because I didn't want to write a criminal. I didn't want to write someone who people would hate to love. So I had this idea for a while and I thought to myself, this would be a great TV show. I wanted to get into screenwriting myself as well. It was sort of all part of the, you know, plan of staying, still working as a creative. And so I kept this idea, just hoping that I would come up with a character. My mom was unwell and, I was on the bus on the way to see her and she had said to me, you know, I don't care how bad my diagnosis is. We're not having your career derailed. And I said, I was working on the lightning bottles at the time. And I said, I can't, it's too hard. It's too dark. They're too complicated. And she said in her lovely, soft, you know, tough mom way, well, think of something else, like think of another idea. You're doing it. So Lucky, I swear, it's like she sat down beside me on a bus while I was on my way to see my mom with my notebook and my laptop, trying to think of another idea. And it was just like she sat down beside me, introduced herself as my friend Lucky, and I started texting my agent. By the time I got to my mom's, Sam had said to me, drop everything. This is the best idea you've ever had. And I think really all I could hope at that time is that I would find a way to get through writing an entire novel while caregiving for my terminally ill mom. And I didn't hope anything beyond that. So I was so in the moment while writing her. It was so pure. I couldn't hope anything. I was living for the moment, really.
7: And you refer to your mom as the guardian angel of this book. Mm-hmm. Tell us about that connection.
16: Yeah. So as I said, she could have easily said, you know, don't take some time. Let's just do our beaches thing. We were so close. But I feel like she almost knew. She was a woman with a deep Christian faith as well, and just a faith in general. She believed in so many things. I think she did believe in magic. And so I feel like she knew that in her way that this would happen. And she does feel like this guardian angel, you know, even though there is a lot of grit and determination and talent and all of the things that go into completing a novel that can catch the attention that Lucky has captured, there definitely is this guardian angel element that has made a cushion for my grief. It's made it easier to bear.
7: And she's still here watching and loving every second of it. If you're just tuning in, I'm talking with Marissa Stapley, author of many great books, but we're talking about her book Lucky, which is being adapted for the screen, which has been adapted by Apple TV. And it's a star-studded affair, y'all. Annette Bening, Timothy Oliphant are in it. And the scintillating Anya Taylor-Joy is, of course, playing Lucky. How did you feel about Anya in particular as the, because you have such a close relationship with Lucky as you're describing. How did you feel about Anya as the person to play Lucky?
16: She was the only person, and I mean only person I ever thought of.
7: Wow.
16: I came out of my writing cave, having finished Lucky, The Queen's Gambit had released. I was probably the first thing I watched. I saw her face. Everyone I know will say this is true, and I said, this is her. That is who will play Lucky. I just knew. So when Hello Sunshine called me and said, we're talking about casting, any ideas? I said, yes, there's one actress and it's Anya Taylor-Joy. And they said, you know what? We were kind of thinking, yeah, that's okay. We'll go to her first. So they brought her the book and she felt very instinctive about it as well. So she signed on early with just a book, no script, which is now I know
7: fairly unheard of. Yeah.
16: Weathered it through, you know, closing out the pandemic days and the writer's strike. Lots of stuff. The world is, you know, the world. It's always the world, but things have been going on. So I don't feel surprised. I just feel like, yes, it was Anya. Everyone else, I did have Annette Bening in my head, actually, to play Gloria, who's not in the show. So Annette was there. I love the casting of Timothy Oliphant as John, Lucky's father.
7: Yeah.
16: Perfect. I love Drew Starkey as Carrie, Lucky's husband. That was Anya's idea. She's now giving interviews talking about how she saw him in Queer and just was like, I got to light up the phone tree. This guy is the one. And he got on the phone and he was like, okay, yes, I will do that.
7: And
16: he is perfect. And I would try to do fan casting. I love doing that for my own books, but I couldn't get those characters right. And there is no margin of error there. It's absolute perfection. And they do so well. Yeah.
7: Yeah, and you've had this Hollywood experience now. You've been to LA helping them with the process of from the very beginning. What was the biggest surprise about that experience?
16: So there were a few things. I think that, you know, I wasn't sure how I would feel walking on set and seeing my world and my characters coming to life. But, you know, as with other creatives involved, and would it still feel like mine. And I, you know, I kind of, you let go when you option your book. You have to, they pay you. The money is so that you will go along with
7: stay away.
16: So I was a bit nervous, but everyone, first of all, made me feel so welcome. I immediately felt just such a recognition, like this is my world, it's our world. But the biggest surprise was one of the stunt guys walked by me and said, oh my gosh, are you Marissa Stapley? My landlord thanks you. I got to pay my rent this month. And I just thought, okay, this is the most rewarding day of my entire career. I looked around, there were hundreds of people, they were doing a stunt. Eric Norris, Chuck Norris's son, was the stunt coordinator too. Everything about the show is so cool. So they were getting ready to flip the car, this car, hundreds of people working. Everyone was just happy. And I thought, okay, I did that. Like, this guy paid his rent. And it's tough out there. It's tough in Hollywood. And I just, it surprised me how I felt and how I feel to this day. Like, how rewarding. You know, I was raised to try to, you know, you gotta give back to the world, right? We owe the world something. And that day, I was so sure I was doing it. I was giving back, you know, to the world. Yeah.
7: Yeah, and you don't often have people come up to you and say your work. You don't often have the fruits of your labor come up and talk to you and tell you thanks.
16: Thank you. So, it was so rewarding. There's so many things that are rewarding, but that was the best.
7: That's so beautiful.
16: Yeah.
7: So I'm told that Lucky has a future. So how did that come about that you wanted to continue with this character? And if you could give us any hints, aka the plot of the new novel, we'd appreciate it.
16: Of course. Yeah. So I'm writing No Such Thing as Lucky is coming out, I think, fall 2027. I feel like when I wrote Lucky, it was to me a first installment, a season one. I never felt done with her. So it doesn't surprise me that this is happening. I do feel like we started talking about it, the Apple team, the creative team, kind of early. Like, you know, there are differences between the show and the book. If you thought about doing a sequel, we could like align the worlds and, you know, create a way for Lucky Story to continue on, regardless of, you know, of course, everybody wants a season two. We know nothing about that at all. But it's nice to have that IP just waiting as well. So as far as the plot goes, Lucky, everything changes for her again. I mean, we see her at the end of book one and she's kind of heading off into the sunset and everything is lovely. And unfortunately, things get taken away from her and she finds herself once again wanted, this time for something she didn't do, and on the run and on a quest for an object that will redeem her. It's exciting. It takes her all over the world. She was sort of like taking buses around North America last book. Now she's like going to Antwerp and, you know, all over, much more glittery. And it's the Hollywood.
7: Lucky.
16: Yeah. She gets the Hollywood treatment.
7: I love it.
16: I would love if she became like a Jack Reacher type character. We could have many novels out and seasons of her.
7: Amen. Hear that. You know, I know you brought a couple book recommendations because here at The Next Chapter, we bout that life. Mm-hmm. But I wanted to quickly mention Things to Do When It's Raining, another of your novels, which is being repatriated, so to speak. How did that come about?
16: So I'd like to thank our patron saint, Carly Fortune, for the fact that we can now, as commercial fiction authors, we are celebrated for setting our books in Canada. Mm-hmm. 10 or so years ago, when Things to Do When It's Raining came out, it was sort of like, if you could find somewhere in the U.S., that would be better. So Things to Do When It's Raining was set in Gananoque in early drafts, which is, you know, out on the St. Lawrence.
7: Beautiful.
16: And ended up in Alexandria Bay in the U.S. And so Simon & Schuster Canada wanted to republish it. And we started talking about that original setting. And I was so absolutely thrilled to just go back into it. It was a very light edit. Mm-hmm. It's Gananoque. I just kind of, you know, a few little breath strokes. But I love that novel. I think Nicole Winstanley of Simon & Schuster calls it the bucket of dreams or something, where editors can go and sort of bring books out of obscurity that they love. And I know my editor, Brittany Laverie, loved Things to Do When It's Raining. She'd edited it years ago at a different publisher. So it's just, yeah, that's a really fun dream to get to have come true, for that novel to get a second package and, and to return home.
7: So it's summer. We want to read some books. What you got for us, Marissa Stapley?
16: So I have two recommendations. The first is Definitely Thriving by Carrie Clare. I think she's familiar on this show.
7: Absolutely.
16: I read that one quite a while ago. I was lucky enough to get an early copy, and I found, you know, it's one of those books. It's quiet. It's about a neighborhood. It's about a woman creating a life on her own terms in a Toronto neighborhood. Mm-hmm. It's funny. It felt to me like kind of, it should be adapted into like a Toronto centered, like Kim's Convenience style show.
7: Right.
16: I couldn't stop laughing, highlighting, dog earing pages. That one, I think, perfect read anytime, but you might as well add it to your vacation playlist. And then something a little more page turnery and thrilling is Robin Harding's latest, which is Strangers in the Villa. So Robin Harding is the kind of author who takes situations that are just sort of, you know, normal-ish everyday situations and turns them on their head and makes them scary and thrilling. So she's done that again here. Mm-hmm. And it's a real page turner. And there's a lot of cool, I'm making this like adaptation themed, I guess, but there's a lot of cool stuff going on with some of her other books. I think Brittany Snow has attached to The Drowning Woman, which was previous to this one. So I feel like she's kind of next in line to be that Canadian who gets some cool adaptations going.
7: I love both of those authors. Thank you. Marissa Stapley is the author of the novel Lucky, which is coming out on Apple TV as a limited TV series. And so go watch it. And thank you so much. It's been a pleasure.
16: Thank you.

Hey, I'm Nick Frost. I'm the singer in Good Kid. We're an indie pop rock band. And I just finished reading The Dawn of Everything. The Dawn of Everything is a fantastic and fairly dense book, largely about prehistory, but kind of just exploring the inevitability of technological and in particular agricultural progress. One of its central theses is that the narrative I think a lot of us tell about there being kind of an unstoppable wheel from cave dwelling to hunter-gathering societies to small villages to cities to now is too simple. And there's actually lots of cultures that kind of ebbed in and out of that. So it just paints a really interesting picture of the progress of civilization. One of the things I really liked about it as a Canadian was it spends a lot of time talking about Indigenous cultures here, which was something I didn't really know about. This book was super interesting in that it exposed me to a wildly interesting and rich history that I didn't know that much about. I often listen to audiobooks when I'm walking around. I find that easier. I really like fantasy, so I've read like Lord of the Rings and Game of Thrones and Ursula Le Guin, and I find the books I like the best are the ones that I can obsess over for a little bit. Fantasy's great for obsession. So is dense books about prehistory. So that's often how I engage with literature.

Good afternoon. It is 1:30. This is CBC Radio 1, 88.1 FM, 690 AM in Vancouver. I'm Stephanie Mercier. In the news, the province is prohibiting off-road vehicles on provincial crown land in some areas. The ban is now in effect for the Kamloops and Southeast fire centers and parts of the Cariboo and Coastal fire centers. The province says this is as a wildfire prevention and mitigation tactic. The ban went into effect as of noon today. The Canadian military is on standby to help with the wildfire situation in BC. Thousands of people remain out of their homes and dozens of fires continue to burn out of control in extremely dry conditions. The defense minister says BC has not formally asked for military help, but he adds the Canadian Armed Forces is in constant contact with both Victoria and Ottawa. On the weekend, Premier David Eby declared a state of emergency following the rapid spread of the Bald Ridge wildfire that forced the evacuation of all of Summerland. And Chilliwack RCMP are resuming the search for a teen who may have drowned at Cultus Lake on Saturday. A dive team has been called in, and the lake's entrance bay area has been closed to the public, including boaters. Police say the girl fell off a paddleboard into the water after having a medical emergency. Officials say she was not wearing a life jacket. Taking a quick look at the BC weather, for the south coast, a mix of sun and cloud today with a high of 22, 25 inland.

0: I'm Antonio Michael Downing. You're listening to The Next Chapter on CBC Radio 1. Lisa Bailey says the latest chapter of her life is like the plot of a romantic comedy. Daughter leaves the big city to return to her hometown to help her dad run a used bookstore. Except it's not a plot line. It's the story of Lisa's actual life. Now she and her dad run Bailey Books in St. Albert, just outside Edmonton. The store specializes in used books, bookbinding, and book repair. Lisa Bailey joins me now from St. Albert. Hello, and welcome to The Hello. Next Chapter. Hi.
1: Thank you for having me.
0: So I alluded to the broad strokes of your story, but can you give us some more detail on what possessed you to move back to St. Albert and work with your dad on Bailey Books?
1: Well, yeah, I was living in Vancouver, and we had moved for my partner's job. And when I was there, Dad said to me, next time you come back to St. Albert, you need to say goodbye to the store because it's closing. And it was due to the landlord wanting to sell the building. And I just thought it was really sad after almost 20 years in business for him to shut the store down. And we wanted to move back anyways because we were homesick. So I decided to move back and work here with him and try to save the bookstore. And we did.
0: Wow. So this was a mission to save your dad's passion project because you thought it was just so sad. So take me back to you as a kid when your dad started the bookstore. How did it start?
1: Well, it basically started that my stepmom told him, you cannot buy any more books and bring them into this house. We have no more room. Just open a bookstore. I think that's how every used bookstore gets started, is it's just some book hound who's run out of space.
0: Right. So, but as a kid, what were your memories? Because I imagine to want to rush back to save the bookstore, you must have had some really powerful memories of that place when you were a kid. Yeah. Can you take us back there?
1: I would have been in high school when he first opened it. So I think I was around 15. But I'm very proud of my dad. And books are a passion that he passed on to me from a very young age. The St. Albert Public Library was essentially my babysitter as a child. So I have a lot of fun memories of like watching my dad bookbind and learning about rare books. Do not enter a thrift store with that man. You will never get out. He has to check every single book to see if it's signed. So,
0: I mean, and I've been on your social media checking him out. He really is a remarkable guy, like as a book lover. He really is someone who has a deep abiding passion. And so how did that get passed to you? Was there a moment where you felt like, oh, I'm just like him?
1: I have a lot of those moments where I realize I'm just like my dad.
0: Okay. But
1: you know, it's funny because I read probably 80 more books a year than he does. I asked him for a social media post if he could pick a favorite book of the year, and it was, you know, Fundamentals of Bookbinding. I thought, oh gosh, Dad.
0: We bestseller.
1: so exhilarating.
0: Hot but topic.
1: We make a really good team because we come at books from completely different perspectives. I'm very much like a hobby reader, a community reader. I like to talk about books with people. And he likes to get into the kind of nitty gritty structural part of it. He likes history, rarity. He loves association copies. That's like a big thing of his.
0: What's an association copy?
1: Like a book that has been signed to somebody they know. So like, let's say it's a Stephen King book and it's signed to, I don't know, the director of one of his movies.
0: Oh,
1: that would be
0: an association copy. Yeah, I love it.
1: He loves those. Yeah.
0: So where do you find the books that you carry, especially the rare and collectible ones? Where do you get these?
1: Well, I always say from dead people. But it's true, like especially with old books, oftentimes they come to us because their initial owner has passed away. And then whoever is handling their estate reaches out to us and says, I think this is special and I don't know what to do with it. And so they will bring it in and we'll evaluate, purchase, or sell on consignment. But mm-hmm. a lot of the books in this store came from estates.
0: Wow. Can you give us an idea of the kinds of other books you carry and who do you see as your ideal customer?
1: Well, we have a few different specialties. One of them is Canadian history. It's really important to my dad to preserve Canadian history and to kind of disseminate Canadian culture, media, history. Mm. We also have a big Indigenous section because he's very passionate about preserving the Cree language. We're not Indigenous. We're white as snow, but he's just really passionate about Cree.
0: Wow.
1: So that is one of our specialties. My specialty is Stephen King because I'm just like a hardcore fangirl. But I think our ideal customer is somebody who likes to explore. And I always tell people it's best to come in when you don't really know what you're looking for because you're going to find something that you didn't even know existed and you didn't even know you wanted until you kind of come across it.
0: Mm-hmm. No, that's beautiful. Mm-hmm. And let's go back to the rom-com. You race home to save your dad's passion project, his bookstore.
1: Yeah.
0: What kind of ideas did you have about how you would do things? And did it clash with your dad's ideas of how he sees the store?
1: A little bit. Just the other day, I found a notebook where I had brainstormed ideas like book clubs, Dungeons and Dragons nights, author events. And it was such a fulfilling moment because every single thing on that notebook is something that we have done.
0: Wow.
1: Multiple times at this point. Mm-hmm. So it feels really rewarding that my daydreams became reality. But dad and I did clash a little bit at first. I mean, working with your family, working with anybody is difficult. Working with your family can be difficult. And I think he was afraid that I was going to come in and want to overhaul the whole store and take away all the charm and kind of take away his baby. But we have found such a perfect mix. I dust a lot more than he does. You know, I unlock the front door. Yeah.
0: Dusting.
1: He
0: check.
1: didn't like unlocking the front door because then people come in and take his books away. So we worked on that.
0: What do you mean? So he had a bookstore, but he didn't like people leaving with books?
1: Well, they're his babies, you know. Now we're open 6 days a week and people come in and they touch his babies and put them back on the wrong shelf or bring their children with dirty fingers.
0: This is amazing. So I caught just a little bit of you guys' relationship on social media. You know, you're on Instagram, you're on TikTok. You've got some pretty impressive numbers, over 1 million views on one TikTok, for example. I'm curious, and maybe a lot of booksellers coast to coast are curious. Does that kind of exposure, has that made any difference in the life of the store?
1: Yes. It's odd because, you know, when you get a million views on TikTok, the vast majority of those are probably from the United States. So it doesn't necessarily translate to 1 million people in the store.
0: Right.
1: But we always ask people how they heard about us because we're very out of the way where we're located. And TikTok is a very popular answer.
0: Mm-hmm. Wow. So it does drive traffic to your store.
1: It does. We're a destination bookstore. Nobody's going to come across us by accident because we're in a business park. So right. I had to get very creative with how I got the word out. And social media is free. And what we do is interesting. So it's easy to just film my dad. He hated that at first.
0: But yeah.
1: Now he likes it.
0: Yeah, I was about to say, it is super interesting watching him sort of just do his thing with a book. And like, again, the knowledge, the care, just even the way he holds a book. I was mesmerized. I watched 3 times this little post about him talking about the acid in the pages of the books, of the old books, and how books used to be acidic. And that's why some books say acid free now. And but the most amazing thing I think he does is his painstaking work repairing old books. Is that something you plan on continuing? It seems very like a rare skill set.
1: It is. We have had people as far as Italy reach out and ask if they can mail us their books for repair. And I thought, surely you can find someone in Italy.
0: Closer than
1: us. But there's not really anybody else in the area who does book repair and book binding like how he does. And I very, very much want to take over and learn. I actually had plans to go to the American Academy of Bookbinding in Colorado, but it's just on hold. Maybe I'll go to the UK, I'm thinking, instead.
0: Okay, why? What's the problem? No, I'm kidding.
1: So, should we get into that?
0: But you know, this ethos at Bailey Books seems very much about preservation and valuing things rather than tossing them away. Can you tell us, like, what does that value system mean to you?
1: Well, I'm very passionate about reducing consumption and shopping local. So it's a natural fit that this works so well for me. I'm very into buying used. And I always have been. Like, most of my clothes are thrifted, things like that. And for my dad, it's about preserving history. And with our book repair service, what we preserve is memories. We get books from, you know, my dad passed away and it's got an inscription written in his writing, and the book is falling apart, but I can't lose this inscription. So the books we repair are not expensive, rare, or valuable books. They're kids' books, they're Bibles, they're cookbooks, the ones that, you know, have that special place in your heart.
0: Wow. So they're books that have a real emotional attachment to the person asking you to preserve it for them.
1: Yeah, I think that people become very attached sentimentally to books that have meant a lot to them or that hold memories like that. You know, you can't buy a cookbook filled with your grandma's recipes that are written in hand. You just can't replace that.
0: Yeah, no, that's beautiful. So before you go, we are Canada's book club here at The Next Chapter. So I was wondering, could you make book recommendations from your shelf for us?
1: Yeah, well, not a surprise to anyone who knows me that I recommended Stephen King. But this is the Bachman Books collection by Stephen King. It was published in 1985. It's got four short stories that he wrote under the pseudonym Richard Bachman. And actually, two of them were made into movies just last year. So,
0: wow,
1: 40 years on, they're still being adapted to the big screen. But this book is actually out of print because of this story Rage, which is about a kid bringing a firearm to school. And Stephen King asked for it to be taken out of print. So this one's pretty rare, pretty collectible. Not like super rare, but you can't buy them in a store anymore.
0: Yeah.
1: And they're all really good. I was reading it while I was waiting for you guys, and sheesh, it's freaky.
0: That's amazing. Really good, though. Yeah, I was, you know, only recently I was chatting with a friend of mine about Stephen King and just about the, just how

0: you a character is going to die and then just continue the book. It's so stressful. You would think that a spoiler like that would ruin it, but it just ramps up the tension even more because you know it's coming.
1: You know, and you're just like, how is it going to happen? So,
0: yeah, it's brutal.
1: What is it about these Richard Bachman books especially that you like?
0: Well, because I'm a collector, I like that it's hard to find. the Bachman books, because he was writing them under a pseudonym, I think he felt very free to just kind of experiment and play around. I mean, most people are familiar with The Running Man,
1: the terrible
0: Schwarzenegger film. And then The Long Walk is kind of like this allegory for the Vietnam War, but I completely missed that when I read it because I'm 38 and I have no context for Vietnam.
1: Right.
0: But I like them because they make you feel like a visceral reaction, even if it's disgust or horror. Like, I like a book where you're making faces while you read, you know?
1: Mm-hmm. You're holding there a rare out of print edition mm-hmm. of the Bachman books. Which I think nothing could more be indicative of what you do at Bailey Books, preserving the beautiful past and following in your dad's footsteps, right?
0: That's the plan. Yeah, now I just got to go to bookbinding school.
1: Well, I'm sure you'll get there. That was Lisa Bailey. She and her dad, Barry, are partners in the running of Bailey Books in St. Albert outside Edmonton. Thank you so much for being here with us.
0: Thank you for having me. It was a pleasure.

0: Therese Mason Peer is a poet, a Writers Trust rising star, and the editor of the collection As the Earth Dreams, Black Canadian Speculative Stories. She's also the editor of Augur, a magazine dedicated to speculative fiction. It's clearly her jam. So Therese joins me in the studio today to recommend three of her favorite speculative fiction novels. Hello, Therese. Welcome to the next chapter.
1: Hi, thank you so much.
0: So let's get to some of these titles we want to talk about today. So which one is first?
1: So first on my list is Brown Girl in the Ring by Nalo Hopkinson, which I feel is on everyone's list. I hope it's on everyone's list for really influential and really amazing Black speculative fiction. This book was really important to me because it was the first book that I had read when I had just discovered, or too late, in my opinion, that there were Black women just out here writing science fiction and fantasy. I was really excited to encounter Nalo Hopkinson's work. I had associated science fiction, fantasy, horror, those kinds of genres. I didn't really see myself or people who look like me writing those types of stories. The exception, of course, was folklore, sort of Caribbean or African folk tales. I'm like, that makes sense. Mm-hmm. That Black people would, of course, continue to tell these stories. But when I looked to the mainstream, things like Percy Jackson or Artemis Fowl or other books, I didn't really see any Black people writing those books until I saw Nalo Hopkinson's book, and I turned to the back of it and I saw a Black woman with glasses, and I was like, oh my goodness, this is so amazing. Mm-hmm. So it's also important to me because it was the first time I saw really a speculative fiction book that sort of took place in Toronto. Like, the book takes place in like a dystopian post-apocalyptic Toronto.
0: Right. What unfolds in this book? Well, let's talk about it.
1: In this future Toronto or alternate Toronto, it's sort of overrun with poverty and gangs. There were some riots. The main character is Tijan, and she's a young woman. She's maybe 18 or 19. She's just given birth to a baby boy, and she's trying to survive, essentially, in this new world. It was one of the first times I had seen Caribbean folklore and magic in a mainstream novel, like not just in...
0: Let's talk about that, because the Brown Girl in the Ring is a famous when kids in the Caribbean are doing hopscotch or jump rope or rounder, they sing Brown Girl in the Ring, tra-la-la-la-la. Very, very Caribbean title. Mm-hmm. Talk about that connection between Caribbean

0: Latvian folklore and speculative fiction as it unfolds in Brown Girl in the Ring?
1: It was really interesting to see, because for a long time for me, they had felt disparate. Whenever I thought about speculative fiction in an urban setting, so a place like Toronto or New York, Caribbean folk tales and Caribbean magic and those kinds of cultural practices felt sort of far away or different. It never felt like it had, at least to me, like it had a place there. But I feel like Brown Girl in the Ring really marries these two to the point where it kind of becomes inseparable. Like it's a story about Tijan and sort of her coming of age, but it's also a story about Toronto.
0: Right.
1: Yeah.
0: I'm sitting down with Therese Mason Pierre. We're talking about speculative fiction titles. And that first one was Brown Girl in the Ring by Nalo Hopkinson. What's the next title you have for us today, Therese?
1: Yes. So the next title I have is called Friday Black. It's by Nana Kwame Adjei-Brenya, who is an American author. And so Friday Black is a collection of short stories. Mm-hmm. Came out in about 2019. And these they're still very speculative, and they lean deep into what I consider more challenging topics or challenging genres. So some of them are deal with horror quite a bit, absurdity, some science fiction. I found these stories deeply and overtly political in a striking way, in a way that I almost couldn't look away from.
0: Okay.
1: So in one of the stories, in the first story, it's called Finkelstein 5, I believe, the main character is discussing the aftermath of a brutal murder of, you know, five children, and how sort of cartoonishly racist the American justice system is, as people are sort of reacting to the acquittal of this perpetrator and how it's affecting the lives of the Black people in America. But there are a number of other stories in the collection that show, I want to say, Black life or American life in very strange ways.
0: Yeah. Well, yeah. I mean, I get it. The only way to really describe the way Black people's experiences in America is absurd, surreal, somewhat horrific. And so it makes sense that these genres or these flavors are expressed this way. So was there a particular one that stuck out to you as affecting?
1: Yeah. There's this one story, I believe it's called Zimmerland. It's sort of a play on Zimmerman, sort of the man had killed Trayvon Martin.
0: Yes.
1: So characters in the story can sort of enter into like a virtual reality and sort of play the role of like the shooter, which is wild,
0: wild. So it's Zimmerland and you can just play Zimmer.
1: Game. Yeah, yeah. And I was reading not only this story, but all the others. I was like, how can you do this? How is he getting away with this? But it's great. Like the writing is so good.
0: Yeah.
1: The prose is very exacting, and like he's an amazing storyteller.
0: I love it. That last book was called Friday Black by Nana Kwame Adjei-Brenya. What is the final book you have for us today, Therese?
1: Yes, so the final book I'd like to talk about is River Mama. By Zuleika Reid Benta. It's another Canadian book set in Toronto.
0: Right.
1: And it follows a young 26-year-old named Alicia who feels lost and aimless, and she's called by the water spirit, River Mama, to retrieve her lost comb. Or else all the world's rivers will dry up. And who knows what happens after that, right?
0: Right.
1: So Alicia, the main character, like unwillingly enlists her friends to help her on this quest, on this journey.
0: Right.
1: As she sort of goes around Toronto, she comes to understand more about herself and her place in the world, as well as the power she possesses, because she's also a little bit of a she has visions, she can see things, as well as her place in the diaspora. I see this book as kind of like a younger sister to Brown Girl in the Ring.
0: I see.
1: A little bit. They're both deeply Toronto books. As I was reading, I could very clearly picture where where the scenes in the book were taking place, all the way from, I think at one point the book describes Kiel Station. And I was like, that's exactly what Kiel Station looks like, because I've gone there so many times.
0: Oh, yeah. This book is filled with so many. Like, I found this book amazing because of how just current and modern and contemporary it was, and yet reaching back to these mythological worlds, kind of connecting with ancestry. Why do you think it's important for Black folks in particular, and Caribbean folks, I think we're referencing as well with two of these books, to sort of have this tool of speculative fiction? What do you think it gives them that other genres don't?
1: I feel like one of the most powerful things we can possess now, particularly in this world and the way the world is unfolding now, is imagination. And just even the ability to, and the capacity to think of a different world or imagine a different world, and not just accepting things the way they are. I think that's a remarkable skill and a gift to have. And I feel that as people, marginalized people generally, but Caribbean people and Black people specifically, have had our worlds and our lives changed throughout history so often. And we think about, you can talk about colonialism, you can talk about slavery. We have gone through many apocalypses, and at multiple points, people were thinking and dreaming of different worlds, like not accepting that this is the way that things have to be, not accepting that, you know, the struggle we face now is just the struggle we will face forever. Lots of people who fought for freedom, who fought for civil rights. I think speculative literature is the genre really that has the most space and the most capacity to dream of different worlds. When we think about what will Toronto look like in 200 years, what will Canada look like in, you know, 1,000 years? Will the state of Canada even exist, right? I feel like the genre of speculative fiction is the most adept to consider these kinds of futures in ways that other genres aren't. And I believe that because we are so connected with our histories, the place we know where we came from.
0: This is how we tell stories too, right? Like you referenced that as well before. It's like we tell folk tales, like all our stories we told ourselves as kids were speculative fiction.
1: Yeah. It's a quest to explain why things are the way they are, and to sort of speculate on the future.
0: I love it.
1: But also like our thinking about our role in the future and future making too. Stories are very important. Yeah.
0: That's beautiful. Therese Mason Pierre is the editor of As the Earth Dreams. Today she recommended Brown Girl in the Ring by Nalo Hopkinson, Friday Black by Nana Kwame Adjei-Brenya, and River Mama by Zalika Reed Benta. Thank you so much for being here.
1: Thank you.
0: That was fun. That's all for today. Jacqueline Kirk is our senior producer, with Lisa Matthews and Trevor Carter. Aaron Balser is the executive producer of CBC Books. And thanks this week to Aronde Williams and the CBC Books digital team. I am Antonio Michael Downing. Thank you for pulling up a chair. We'll catch you next time.

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5: Four directions, four seasons, four elements. Four has long represented structure and stability, but it's also a portal to realms unknown. How four makes and breaks the rules on Ideas.
6: This is CBC News from Vancouver. Good afternoon. I'm Tarnjeet Parmar. The Bald Range wildfire has now grown to 156 square kilometers as all of Summerlin's residents remain evacuated from their homes. Mayor Doug Holmes says the exact extent of the damage is not clear, but adds some families have lost everything.
7: There are other neighborhoods where, you know, you might have two houses that are burnt down and the one next door is fine. And so, yeah, there's a lot of uncertainty. People, of course, they want to know if their home is still there or not. Basically, it is a fire zone and they're fighting the fire. We're not able to get in there to do that kind of tally.
6: The BC Wildfire Service says there was some growth last night on northwestern and southern portions of that fire. Today, visibility is expected to improve, which could lead to increased fire behavior. Lightning in the area is also a major concern. Meantime, the Thompson-Nicola Regional District has downgraded an evacuation order to an alert for around 670 properties affected by the Pear Lake wildfire. That means people in the communities of 70 Mile House, South Green Lake, and Hutchinson Lake in the Caribou can now return home. Because of the ongoing 97 highway closure, people must return to the area using Highway 24. As of noon today, off-road vehicles will not be permitted for recreational use on Crown lands in various parts of BC. That includes Kamloops, southeast, and parts of Caribou and coastal fire centers, but doesn't extend to private land or national parks. Forest Minister Ravi Parmar says the move will help prevent accidental fires from sparking. While the mayor of Merritt has called for a full shutdown of BC's backcountry for 2 weeks, Parmar says that's not a possibility right now.
8: That is under consideration, and if it's something that we require, we won't hesitate to be able to take that step. We don't have an ability to be able to enforce that. We are responsible for a very large land base. One of the things that we do rely heavily on is British Columbians in the back roads to be able to report fires, especially lightning-caused fires. I think my message is don't be stupid. If you're going out into the back roads, do your part.
6: The temporary prohibition of off-road vehicles includes all-terrain vehicles, motorcycles, and side-by-sides. Anyone caught breaking the ban could face fines of more than $1,100. Officials in Merritt have now closed all forested areas along the periphery of the community. The fire chief has ordered the closure through until mid-September. It prohibits all unauthorized access to forested areas and trails, including the Bench, Lookout Road, and Windy Canyon. And another sign today that pressure is mounting on FIFA President Gianni Infantino to step down. It comes days after the FIFA board gave the president a vote of confidence in the midst of his very unpopular World Cup pitch. Jamie Strachan has those details.
9: Gianni Infantino's empire is crumbling with every...
10: In an open letter, three of the world's largest soccer federations blasted Infantino for his proposal to sell off a stake of the commercial rights to the World Cup. UEFA, the Asian Football Confederation, and CONCACAF, which Canada is a part of, said the FIFA president used deception and placed himself above the collective when he put forward the since-abandoned plan. The letter continues, when trust is broken through deception, when an individual places himself above the collective that entrusted him with authority, the duty has been abandoned. FIFA has been fending off a mutiny among some members after, without any consultation, Infantino hatched a multi-billion dollar plan to sell 20% to private investors. World leaders, including Mark Carney, have weighed in on Infantino's future.
11: Certainly I don't have confidence in Mr. Infantino, given what transpired.
10: Last week, FIFA's management board gave Infantino Torino a vote of confidence, but UEFA and others still said it would boycott future FIFA events. Jamie Strachan, CBC News, Toronto.
6: And that is the CBC News from Vancouver. For more news anytime, you can go to the website. 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
12: I'm Sonia LaBouche with your regional weather forecast. For the Okanagan, Shuswap and Similkameen, a smoky day with a high of 29 degrees. In the Columbias, possible showers, risk of thunderstorms and high of 26 degrees in Invermere, high of 23 in Golden. For the Kootenays, possible showers, risk of thunderstorms and a high of 29 degrees. And in the Elk Valley, possible showers, risk of thunderstorms and a high of 25 degrees. And there are air quality warnings in effect in the regions because of wildfire smoke.
13: Welcome to Ideas. I'm Nala Ayed. Some numbers are embedded in culture and consciousness. Being number one. Or three, the magic number.
14: Three, that's a magic number.
13: Lucky seven. Unlucky 13. And really unlucky 666. Some are nice round numbers that give an immediate sense of magnitude, 10, 50, 100, 1,000, a million. As part of our continuing series, The Greatest Numbers of All Time, Ideas producer Chris Wadskow makes the case for a number that may not leap immediately to mind, but is more significant than you think.
15: Consider the number 27. It may seem out of place in a series about significant numbers. There weren't 27 people at the Last Supper. We don't have 27 fingers. There aren't 27 hours in a day, although it can sometimes feel like it. There aren't 27 circles of hell, although it can sometimes feel like there should be. It's not pi. It's not even 3 times 3 times pi. If you want to know, it's about 2.93 times 2.93 times pi. So close, but not quite. What 27 is 3 times 3 times 3. 3 cubed. So if 3 is the magic number, then 3 to the power of 3 should be that much more magical, shouldn't it? There are exactly 27 cards in half a deck, if you include the jokers. And 27 would be the number of the letter that comes after Z. Seriously, why couldn't we have a 27th letter to stand for, let's say, ch or th or sh? Think about it. A 27-letter alphabet could be full of 9 magical groups of 3 letters or 3 clusters of 9 letters. Every key on a phone from 1 to 9 could have 3 letters on it. I don't know. It seems like a missed opportunity, but maybe that's just me. 27 has felt like a compelling number to me since I was a kid. My childhood hero was Daryl Sittler, number 27 of the Toronto Maple Leafs.
16: Lanny McDonald, Marcel Dion to Sittler. Sittler gets by, right in on goal, a shot.
15: And the time remaining in overtime when Daryl Sittler scored the goal that won the 1976 Canada Cup, 8:27. Just saying. My favorite baseball player was one of the all-time great Montreal Expos. Vladimir Guerrero Sr., number 27. The same number his son, Vlad Guerrero Jr., wore when he took the field at an exhibition game in Montreal.
17: Park with his father. He's wearing his father's number. Also familiar number 27. And there it goes. Guerrero Jr.
15: I also like the shape of 27, the way it takes up space on the back of a jersey. Solid, sturdy looking. Okay, maybe I'm reading too much into it, but the point is that numbers don't have to glow with intrinsic importance or cultural resonance to be invested with meaning. Or myth, for that matter. Such as the baseball myth of the age 27 season, the belief that baseball players tend to peak at the age of 27.
18: And now many, many researchers have looked closely at this myth of 27. My name is David Awoshaga. I am a PhD candidate in statistics at the University of Waterloo. I also work as a performance data scientist for Canadian Sport Institute Ontario. 27 was originally just known observationally and anecdotally as the year at which athletes decline, and such that the ages of 25 to 29 were ages shown to be the best production years of a contract. But again, these studies originally were more so anecdotal and not rooted in statistical rigor.
15: Not everyone bought into the age 27 myth, but it was influential. With more sophisticated statistical analysis, though, it's been pretty much debunked. The careers of baseball players do not universally go into a nosedive after 27. But just for the sake of argument, let's look at some of the greatest ball players who've worn number 27. Vladimir Guerrero Sr.'s peak? When he was 27 years old. Mike Trout, arguably the best player of the 21st century, had his last truly great season with the LA Angels at age 27. And Juan Marichal, Jose Altuve, and Giancarlo Stanton, three more number 27s who all had their best seasons at age 27. Oh, and the Boston Red Sox's number 27, Carlton Fisk, was 27 when he hit one of baseball's most legendary home runs in the 1975 World Series.
16: There it goes, a long drive. If it stays fair, home run.
15: And since we're on the subject, care to guess how old Darryl Sittler was when he had his best season? Yep, 27. I'm obviously cherry-picking. But you can see how irresistible patterns emerge if you go hunting for them, and that's exactly what we humans do. We seek out patterns even when they only exist in our minds. That dynamic is at the heart of urban legends and conspiracy theories, and maybe even radio shows about the significance of a number like 27. So humor me while I tell you about another reason why I find 27 fascinating, specifically the age of 27. And more pattern recognition. Two things in particular defined my generation in the year I turned 27. One was Douglas Copeland's novel Generation X, which pretty much pegged my cohort of intellectually and creatively ambitious, but underemployed and underachieving grad students and aspiring writers, musicians, and artists. The other was this. Nirvana's epochal album, Nevermind. It was the soundtrack to our lives, and when Nirvana suddenly became the biggest band in the world, we finally felt seen and acknowledged as more than slackers who didn't have their act together. But over the next 3 years, the fragility and volatility of Nirvana's leader, Kurt Cobain, became clear. And an advisory here. This part of the episode will be discussing suicide, as it was a defining feature of Kurt Cobain's story. So when he died by suicide at the age of 27, not many were surprised. But the shock and grief at such senseless loss felt like a mass unmooring.
19: It was a Friday, April 8th, 1994, and I was working in the afternoon.
15: Alan Cross, a longtime broadcaster, music writer, and the host of the podcast, The Ongoing History of New Music.
19: I had a news person, her name was Anita, and when I got into the studio, she said, you know, there's something going on in Seattle. And if it's Seattle and if it's a rock star death is what we suspected, then it's got to be Kurt. Because Kurt, a month earlier, had apparently attempted suicide in a Rome hotel room. And between 2 o'clock and 3:38, we were getting reports dribbling out of Seattle, 171 Lake Washington Boulevard East, about a body being found in a greenhouse above a garage in the backyard. And Anita came on every 10 or 15 minutes with an update. And then at 3:38, she presented to me the news. And I read it verbatim from the newswire. And I remember before starting to read it, don't mess this up. This is a John Lennon moment. This is a Elvis Presley moment.
20: This is the latest from Seattle. A record company official says Nirvana lead singer Kurt Cobain shot himself to death at his Seattle home yesterday.
19: And I got to tell you, in the years since, so many people tell me that they heard of Kurt's death from me through the radio. Because radio back then was social media. It was the thing that tracked news and information in real time. So if you wanted to know what was going on, you had to listen to the radio. And that's what happened that Friday afternoon.
15: That's how I heard the news that day, on the radio. And in the aftermath of Kurt Cobain's death, people started talking about something called the 27 Club, music superstars who died at the age of 27.
19: Before 1994, we really didn't talk about it much, but now it is taken as a given that 27 is this magical doomed age for rock stars. And I became very curious. How many people actually died at the age of 27? And when I found the answer, I was quite surprised, because the answer is not that many.
15: But it wasn't so much how many died at 27 as it was who had died.
19: We've had a number of very big rock artists die at that age. Jimi Hendrix, then we had Janis Joplin, then we had Jim Morrison.
15: All within a span of 9.5 months in 1970 and 1971.
19: And really after that, there wasn't anyone at the age of 27 that we lost, until we get to Kurt Cobain. That's important because he dies spectacularly of a suicide. And the day the suicide is reported, his mother is quoted as saying, "I told him not to join that stupid club." And from everything that I've read and researched, that seems to be where the idea of the club of doomed 27-year-olds comes from, a quote from Kurt Cobain's mom. Then we started looking for others to fill this gap.
2: This is the end, my only friend, the end.
19: Well, with Jimmy, Janet, and Jim, these were artists who were seen as exemplification of the counterculture of the 1960s.
15: And 2 years before Jimmy, Janis, and Jim, Rolling Stones co-founder and guitarist Brian Jones died at the age of 27 in 1969. That's him on the sitar.
19: Those are big names, and for all of them to perish through a series of misadventures, mostly drugs, it becomes ingrained in people's mind and in popular culture that once you get to 27 and you're a famous rock star with some kind of substance abuse issues, you're going to die.
2: I see a line of cars and they are painted black.
21: Humans are pattern seekers, and seeking patterns and finding patterns is a way of making sense of a very complex universe. My name is Diana Kenny, and I'm a Professor Emerita from the University of Sydney. I had conjoint professorships in psychology and music. Currently, I'm in full-time private practice as a psychotherapist. You know, there's been so much talk about the 27 Club, and it's not until relatively recently that people are saying, well, hang on a minute. You know, is there really such a thing as the 27 Club?
15: So Professor Kenny looked at the data on more than 12,000 musicians who died between 1950 and 2014.
21: Well, in my sample, there are 137 young musicians who died at 27 years of age. But the 27 Club only consists of those six. So that's an interesting issue in itself. Because a lot of other young musicians died at 27 as well. Alan Wilson or Jesse Belvin and Rudy Lewis, Kristen Pfaff, you can probably think of some others.
15: In fact, I can. Dee Boone of the revered 1980s punk band The Minutemen, or Chris Bell of Big Star, a group beloved by generations of indie bands. And some people also include Robert Johnson in the 27 Club, the greatest of the Delta bluesmen who died of unknown causes at the age of 27 in 1938.
22: All I need, my little sweet woman, to keep my company.
21: This idea of the 27 Club, it's sort of romantic and it's, you know, it's a curiosity. But in reality, musicians are dying at every age and more of them are dying at young ages. Yeah, we don't have a 26 club or a 28 club, even though if you look at the deaths at 26, 27 and 28, they're almost the same.
15: It's also impossible to disentangle the myth of the 27 Club from the very fact that its members died so young, before they went into precipitous creative decline, stopped connecting with their fans, or embarked on cringeworthy comeback tours.
19: Well, here's the thing about dying young. You never have an opportunity to get boring, to get bad, to fall from grace. You are frozen at that time when you're at the peak or close to the peak of your powers, and that's how you're remembered. Nobody's going to know what Kurt Cobain would have been like through his 40s, 50s, and 60s. What kind of music would he have made? We don't know. Would Jim Morrison have turned himself around and maybe become a novelist, for example, because he fancied himself to be a very good poet, and he was? What would have happened to Jimi Hendrix if he had continued to innovate with the electric guitar? What might he have done? They are frozen in time when we remember them as the brilliant but doomed rock stars.
1: I'm of that generation, and I remember at university standing two steps back from the stage where this guy who just released a record was appearing, and sure enough, Jimi Hendrix. My name is Michael Owen, and I'm a recently retired clinical psychologist, and I've worked with a group of Indigenous elders for many years. I've written several books. One is about the life of Jung as seen through the moon cycles. And I've written a book on the 27 Club and the reason why 27 and age 27 might be important in the human lifespan.
15: Mythology and pattern seeking aside, 27 is a pivotal age, the year you enter your late 20s and are undeniably an adult, whether or not you want to be one, and whether or not you act like one, a hinge year of transition, undoing, and becoming. And that may have something to do with why some people attach great importance to the return of Saturn, the idea in astrology that the true passage into adulthood comes when Saturn returns to the place it occupied in the sky when one was born.
3: And if this is your first Saturn return, then you're between the ages of 27 and 30. And that's, you know, at the beginning third of your life, let's say. Saturn is a planet that talks about hard work over a long period of time.
15: Saturn's full orbit is about 29 and a half years, but the return of Saturn is thought to bring about change, maturation, and the assumption of the responsibilities and difficulties that come with adulthood from the ages of 27 to 30. And that cycle parallels the 27-year moon cycles that Michael Owen writes about, drawing on Indigenous traditions.
1: It's a natural rhythm of life that's based on the number 3, the number 9, number 27, that reaches its first major transition at age 27, and then again at age 54, and then again at age 81. Well, I spent some time at the Jung Institute in Zurich, and when I was there, I was familiar with the teachings of the moon cycles. So that was really the beginning of my interest in the 27 Club. Well, the number 3 is the number of increase and growth and multiplication. So that the number 3 always has to do with movement. And 3 times 3 is 9. So it's very, very much a number of maximum chaos and change, and in our everyday language, there's dressed to the nines and on cloud 9 and the whole 9 yards. It means the maximum. And then the age 27 is composed of 9 3-year cycles. And during each 3-year cycle, we go through what's called a 9-month chaotic journey. And that's a time when there's often a lot of change. And age 27, there's a what we call a large chaotic journey from one 27-year cycle to another 27-year cycle. Big changes around age 27. So age 27 to 54 is all about death and change.
15: So 27 doesn't have to take a back seat to numbers that are more storied in myth and lore. At the same time, something really does seem to happen among athletes and pop and rock stars around the age of 27. It's not just pattern seeking. There's research and hard data on when elite athletes reach peak performance across different sports, and they tend to average out around age of 27. There are always outliers, of course, like the teenage swimming sensations.
0: The great Canadian kid, Summer McIntosh, a world record. Amazing.
15: And the ageless wonders of pro sports.
4: Al races after, along with Jeffrey, Elman, to Howe, he gets the score! Gordie Howe has given Detroit the lead, 2-1.
15: But athletic performance typically crests by mid-20s and starts declining by late 20s. And in a study he co-authored on track and field athletes, the University of Waterloo's David Owolshaga found they peak around, you guessed it, 27.
18: I'm actually turning 27 next year, so this is very relevant to my research and personal understanding of developmental patterns.
15: He focused on track and field athletes in part because their performance is not affected by teammates and because he himself was a varsity track athlete, competing in the 4 and 800 meters.
18: So we found that the probability of achieving a peak performance after age 27 is 44%, meaning that athletes before the age of 27 are more likely to achieve a peak than after they turn 27.
15: That's what the statistics say. And it's corroborated by a recent biomedical study.
5: My name is Maria Westerståhl. I'm senior researcher lecturer at Karolinska Institutet in Sweden. And in my research, I'm focusing at the moment on aging. And we're studying in what way the physical capacity decreases when we age.
15: She's one of the authors of a longitudinal study spanning six decades. It started in the mid-70s with more than 416 year-olds from across Sweden. They filled out questionnaires and then had their physical capacities tested.
5: They were invited again at age 27. And those who were the ones that at age 16 provided with muscle biopsies. And that tissue was all put in freezers.
15: Kind of like ice core samples of muscle tissue.
5: So we want to know if something happening in the muscle tissue, nervous system, that help us in the long run to stay fit. And now with the new methods that have developed to extract RNA and so on, we are analyzing what's happening in the actual muscle from 16, 27, and now they are almost 70 years old.
15: They tested for four different capacities. For three of them, endurance, maximal strength, and aerobic capacity, the average peak was in the early 30s.
5: So there's one exception, power. We tested it with a vertical jump. There you start to decline in performance much earlier. So the peak is around 20, 25.
15: And power, which speed depends on, is a key difference maker for many elite athletes.
18: The general athlete progression is parabolic in nature in the sense that it starts low and then it increases as they develop more physical strength and technical capabilities. And then after around the age of 27, their performances decline. And so we found that for a lot of the athletes in speed power events, for example, they had a decline that was sharper, whereas athletes in longer running events like marathons had a decline that was less steep.
15: So the more important raw speed or power are, the larger the age of 27 looms. Here's why.
5: Comparing the muscle tissue between when you're 16 and 27, it's pretty much the same. But when looking at the tissue when you're 60, then you see you lost some fast fibers and your muscle fibers start to group, indicating that the nervous system doesn't talk to your muscle in the best way. But between 16 and 27, there's no difference. So I'd say the muscle tissue is on top when you're 27, around that age. What our preliminary data says is partly connected to inflammation to produce a less elastic tissue. And that's also why we think the aerobic capacity that concerns mostly the heart start to decrease at the same age and getting the heart to be less able to contract in the optimal way.
15: And here's the thing about most individual sports like track and field. The ultimate stage is the Olympics. If you're fortunate, you'll hit 27 and your peak in a year with an Olympic Games. But there's only a 1 in 4 chance of that happening.
18: So we did find that the age of Olympic participation does coincide with the median age of peak performance of 27. And interestingly enough, this hasn't changed over the last 25 years. So the window by which athletes have the best probability of making an Olympic Games is less than 4 years on average. And so understanding your age relevant to the Olympic cycle allows you to inform your training decisions based on, okay, how can I, knowing my age and technical maturation in the current event that I'm in, best prepare myself for success at a future Olympic Games? We found that nearly 80% of athletes only ever go to one Olympics, and less than 8% of athletes attend more than two. So because you only really have one reasonable shot at making an Olympic Games, maximizing your probability of doing so in and around the age of your peak is really important.
7: So if you're an aspiring Olympian who was born in 2001, the stars, and perhaps even Saturn, may be aligned for you for 2028. Good luck. This is Ideas. I'm Nahla Ayed. We'll be back after a short break.
6: Good afternoon. Here are your headlines from the CBC Vancouver newsroom. I'm Tarnjeet Parmar. Penticton RCMP are asking witnesses to come forward as they try to determine the cause of the devastating Bald Range fire. Police want to hear from people who were in the areas around Princeton Summerlin Road and Bathville Road, the Crump Recreation Site and the Trout Creek Recreation Site. They want any dash cam footage or images from Friday afternoon of any suspicious activity. The BC Wildfire Service says as of this morning that fire has now grown to 156 square kilometers. Meantime, the Thompson-Nicola Regional District has downgraded an evacuation order to an alert for around 670 properties affected by the Pear Lake wildfire. That means people in the communities of 70 Mile House, South Green Lake, and Hutchinson Lake and the Caribou can now return home. Because of the ongoing 97 highway closure, people must return to the area via Highway 24. And the search for a bear that attacked a 3-year-old girl in Maple Ridge yesterday continues. The BC Conservation Officer Service says a black bear was located and killed by RCMP yesterday, but it has been determined that was not the same bear that attacked the girl on the deck of her home. The young girl was airlifted to hospital and suffered non-life-threatening injuries. Those are headlines from the CBC Vancouver newsroom. For more news anytime, go to the website cbc.ca/bc, or you can use the CBC News app.
7: Welcome back to Ideas in the Afternoon. I'm Nahla Ayed. It's probably not a big surprise that elite athletes tend to peak at a young age, typically around 27. But there aren't many other fields where people are at the top of their game in their 20s. And on the face of it, one of them seems like the polar opposite of athletics. Diana Kenny is a professor emerita in psychology and music at the University of Sydney, Australia.
8: I mean, there has been work that has looked at the different professions and when the different professions peak. Brilliant mathematicians peak early, and academics tend to peak later, and brilliant philosophers peak later.
7: And broadcaster and music historian Alan Cross points out another counterintuitive pairing with mathematicians.
19: There are a lot of similarities between successful rock stars and mathematicians. Anybody in the field of mathematics will tell you that a mathematician will do his greatest work or her greatest work before the age of 35.
7: But there's no 27 club for mathematicians or elite athletes, for that matter. In his documentary on 27, The Number and the Age, Ideas producer Chris Wadskow examines the career arcs of seemingly doomed music stars and what they say about the nature of creativity in what can be an outright lethal industry.
15: If you look at Rolling Stone magazine's list of the 50 best albums of all time, you'll find a striking demographic bias. More than 80% of them were recorded by artists in their 20s. And when you look at the most influential popular music stars of the past 75 years, like, say, the Beatles, the Stones, Elvis, Aretha Franklin, Bob Dylan, Jimi Hendrix, the Velvet Underground, Prince, Joni Mitchell, the vast majority of them reached the apex of their creative energy and cultural importance in their 20s. By their mid to late 20s, pop and rock stars generally start becoming less relevant album by album, if they don't flame out, become tabloid fodder, or die young. And the reasons for their creativity waning appear to be a structural part of the very machinery that creates popular music stardom.
19: You get into music in your teens, you learn to play an instrument, you learn to write songs, you learn to perform, you're full of all kinds of youthful angst. Everything in the world is new to you, and you have an agenda. You want to be a big star. You want people to hear your music.
21: Well, there's always the stairway to fame. They get discovered, then they get some gigs, then they get a record deal, and everybody thinks they're great. And one of the difficulties for pop musicians is that often they start in their career very young, when they're still, you know, relatively immature. They're just post-adolescents. You know, there's a lot of impulsivity, there's a lot of experimentation, and often in the pop music industry, there's not enough structure or scaffolding around these young artists that's going to keep them on the straight and narrow, so to speak. And it's when you get to a pinnacle of some kind, you're going to be in your mid-20s for that process to have occurred.
19: But what happens is that as you get older, you become more proficient at your instrument, and maybe you start adopting styles and influences that take you away from what got you to where you were at that point. And then you're, with all the money that you have made, you're no longer, you know, raging against the system. You are part of the system. You are a famous rock star, and you have all the trappings of a famous rock star. You don't have to worry about cash. You don't have to worry about where you get your drugs. You don't have to worry about any of those things. You have people taking care of everything for you.
21: Well, you're supposed to be an adult by then, you know. Brain development is essentially complete by 25. But, you know, there's a lot of individual variation in that, and it depends on, you know, what your early life was like in terms of building confidence and resilience. And developing the skills that you have in a sustainable way.
15: So if you took the world by storm as a young musician, by the time you hit 27, you might be losing your edge, making bad decisions, and barreling down a self-destructive lifestyle. You might also be running out of steam, creatively, physically, and emotionally, even if you possess an unparalleled mastery of your craft.
9: There's too much confusion. I can't get no relief.
21: I mean, Jimi Hendrix in his day was thought to be the greatest rock guitarist. And in order to experiment with sound in the way that Jimi did, you had to have a prodigious talent in performing on the instrument. He was an outstanding technician of the guitar. But he actually told someone that he'd run out of inspiration. He said that, you know, people are going to keep expecting this of me, but you can't endlessly create something if you feel as if you've reached the pinnacle of what is possible to create. With a particular instrument. You know, what else can you do with a box with strings stretched across it, you know, after Jimi had his go at it?
15: Hendrix and the other members of the 27 Club all made huge creative breakthroughs and achieved massive critical and popular acclaim by their mid-20s. But the psychological and physical toll of writing and recording songs, touring, fame, and the rock and roll lifestyle can sap creative energy. And at the same time they may have been burning out creatively, they would also have been under enormous pressure to replicate their creative and popular success. Another daunting roadblock to creativity.
21: We don't really understand the creative process sufficiently well to kind of reproduce it on demand.
19: All we have to do is look at Kurt Cobain. Nevermind comes out, which basically rewrites the rules for rock in the 1990s. How do you follow that up? So Kurt was already in a very contrary mood going into the next album. And he wanted it to be the anti-Nevermind. He wanted it to be raw and rugged. And the record company wasn't very happy with that because they wanted Nevermind Part 2. But if you're an artist, you don't respond to that sort of direction kindly. And you can't turn creativity on and off. It's either there or it's not. Every successful songwriter from Neil Young on down will tell you that there is a muse out there that you can't see, and then every once in a while that muse touches your brain. And all of a sudden a song appears out of nowhere. You can't explain it, you can't force it, it just happens. And then sometimes it doesn't happen for a very long time. Well, you've got people knocking on your door saying, hey, listen, we've got a marketing schedule. We've got a tour schedule. We got to keep you in the marketplace. We got to keep you top of mind with the audience. Where's this new record? Where's this new record? Where's this new record?
21: And, you know, the creative process doesn't evolve well under circumstances of intense pressure. People eventually say, I'm tapped out.
15: So imagine you're a rock star, and now your creative spark has been wrung out of you, your muse has gone AWOL, and you're staring into the abyss of irrelevance, all the while being hounded to make yet another hit album.
19: Emotionally vulnerable creative people grow to a certain point, and then what's left? What's next? Where is there left to go? And they become adrift, start questioning themselves. Am I as good as I was 7 years ago? Where can I possibly go with the music that I have? I've run out of ideas. I've run out of passion. I've become cynical because of the way the music industry and people around me have treated me. And I need some kind of respite. I need some kind of escape.
21: They have this sense that they're not interesting anymore. They're not new. So, you know, a kind of panic sets in. And when you panic, you can't be creative. So I think there's a lot of very complex psychological processes happening in young musicians that really does need to be looked at and managed by parental type figures in the industry who end up being anything but parental. You know, they end up being like slave drivers, and so they turn to drugs for relief. I mean, fans are great when they're positive, but they're horrible, brutal, unforgiving when they're pop idol has not lived up to expectations. And this can have a profound effect on mental health. Jimi Hendrix actually explicitly said that he wouldn't live past 27, or he didn't think he would.
15: Another irresistible part of the mythology, almost romance, of the 27 Club is the trope of the doomed artist. The sensitive soul who was too singular and felt too deeply for this world. An archetype that dates back to romantic poets who died in their 20s, like John Keats and Percy Bysshe Shelley. Perhaps it's another instance of pattern recognition, but in retrospect, there's almost a sense of inevitability around the 27 Club deaths.
21: The members of the 27 Club were all very psychologically fragile people. And the majority of them had very sad early childhood history. And they came from broken families, they were neglected, and there was absolutely no parental figures to step in to help these young people navigate childhood and adolescence. So they were coming into their profession already very vulnerable and needy. And this is a profession that just drags it out of you and doesn't necessarily give enough back.
15: But the power of the 27 Club myth doesn't just come from the mere fact that Brian Jones, Jimi Hendrix, Janis Joplin, Jim Morrison, Kurt Cobain, and Amy Winehouse all died at 27.
21: If we just look at the manner of death, it's really quite chilling.
15: Alone and in sordid, mysterious, or self-destructive circumstances, as if victims of some curse.
21: Jimi Hendrix aspirated vomit from a barbiturate overdose, and there was no one there to intubate him. Janis Joplin died of a heroin overdose in a cheap hotel all alone, and she was dead for the whole night before the cleaner found her the next day.

0: And then with Jim Morrison, the Doors had broken up. He was living in Paris. He had become unstable over the last couple of years with strange antics on stage, and he'd become gained weight and gotten puffy and moved to Paris to try and maybe clean up or maybe just be left alone. And then he dies in a bathtub. Jimi Hendrix choking on his own vomit. Janis Joplin dying alone in a hotel room, and Jim Morrison dying in a bathtub in Paris. Those stories kind of write themselves. So good looking, babe.
1: Brian Jones drowned, and he had been consuming substances.
0: And he dies under mysterious circumstances in his swimming pool after he'd been fired by the Rolling Stones for erratic behavior.
1: And that's what I'm talking about in terms of disinhibition and impulsivity. Like, there was no one to tell him, "Look, Brian, I don't think you should jump in a swimming pool because you're completely bombed out on heroin."
0: He was living in an estate that was once owned by A.A. Milne, the creator of Winnie the Pooh. So for Brian Jones, the founder of the Rolling Stones, to die under mysterious circumstances in Winnie the Pooh's pool, it's irresistible. You just have to explore that.

0: Perhaps the one who is most vulnerable, most tragic, and most typifies the 27 Club was Amy Winehouse.
1: And there was no question that she was extraordinarily talented. But she was also very vulnerable. She had bad family relationships. She had bad boyfriend relationships. And the paparazzi and the tabloids were

0: life very quickly if she did not stop drinking.
1: And you could see that she was falling apart in front of her very eyes. Her performances became erratic. There were a couple of shows she couldn't finish. It was obvious that she was in trouble.
0: So Amy was probably in a very despairing frame of mind because she was alone on the night that she died, and she apparently tried to ring a number of people and she couldn't get any of them. And so instead of being able to talk to someone and to kind of relieve the terrible despair and anguish she was feeling, she just kept drinking, knowing how much she was putting her life at risk by doing so. You know, professional psychologists would say that that is parasuicidal behavior.
1: She had basically drank herself to death with a couple of bottles of vodka. And when it happened, nobody was terribly surprised because we could see that she was on the road to ruin.
2: Remember what Michael Owen said about moon cycles?
3: So age 27 to 54 is all about death and change.
2: So perhaps none of the deaths of 27 Club members, with the possible exception of Jimi Hendrix, came as a surprise. Shocking and tragic, but not surprising. But is there a reason why they all died at 27 beyond simple coincidence? Is 27 an age at which self-destructiveness, compounded by vulnerability, despair, and stress, is liable to come to a head? And if it is, why do athletes, who also tend to peak around 27, not have a 27 club? For elite athletes who hope to turn 27 during an Olympic year, competing on the biggest stage coincides right when their ability is at its apex. But if athletes hit their peak by around then, that means they also start their decline shortly afterward, and they live in their own pressure cooker, subjected to relentless scrutiny, measuring, comparing, their every misstep picked apart and criticized by coaches, fans, and media alike. And yet, athletes don't tend to drift into substance abuse, self-destruct, or die at a young age, at least not the same way so many music stars have. They typically keep at it until the toll of age or injuries makes it impossible to compete anymore.
1: Because they have spent their entire lives looking after their body. They know what's good for them and what's not good for them. And it doesn't mean that they're not going to go through a mental crisis where, okay, I'm too old to do what I've been doing my entire life, but I am not going to give up on my body and everything that I have done to turn me into an elite human being as far as athletic prowess is concerned.
0: Elite sports people, they've got a massive amount of scaffolding around them. They've got their coaches, their masseurs, their physiotherapists, their sports psychologists, you know, their peers. Whereas it's just anything goes in pop music.
2: Contrast that with classical music. Professional classical musicians typically have much longer careers than pop and rock musicians.
0: A lot of pop musicians don't have the sustainable training that classical musicians have. It's a very intense period of preparing your instrument, whether it's the voice, the violin, you know, the trumpet. There's a very long period of mastering your art. Whereas with some of these popular musicians, they've got natural talent. But many of them have never had professionals teaching them how to sing and how to breathe and how to preserve their voice. So often their performance is more insecure because they're relying on gut instinct and raw talent.
1: Professional athletes, professional musicians, mathematicians are like thoroughbred racehorses. They're good for a couple of years and hopefully they earn everything that they're due in that couple of years, because it's going to end. And when it ends, you're on your own and you have to find something else to do.
2: But star athletes do have exit ramps into other careers within sports. They can become coaches, scouts, commentators, or move into sports management. And mathematicians, of course, can teach long after they've made their breakthroughs. But pop and rock stars, what future do they have after music?
1: Well, that's the problem. They can become producers. They can.

0: and reconcile to themselves to the fact that they're not going to have any more hits. So they play the casino circuit, going back and replaying their greatest hits from their career. Or they just disappear. I mean, I know of certain musicians who have decided that they don't want anything to do with the music industry anymore. Those people have, I think, a really good attitude about what they did and where they're going. This isn't going to happen for me anymore. I'm going to have to reinvent myself. And anybody who's gone through any sort of life crisis knows that reinventing yourself is hard, especially if it's the only thing you've ever done as a late teen and early adult. You don't know any other lifestyle. You may not, for example, have ever had to write a check for rent because you had people to look after that.
1: It can seem like we're cruising until we hit our late 20s, when we have to start reckoning with the realities of getting older. But as Maria Westerstall found in her research, age isn't necessarily destiny if you follow a few simple, and by now familiar, guidelines.
2: When we're around age 27, it seems like the lifestyle hasn't affected our performance as much. But as we reach the peak and start to decline, the lifestyle seems to have more and more impact on the fitness. Physical activity, of course, keeps you biologically younger. And we put so many variables into this analysis. And what fell out was the exercise, and no alcohol, no smoking.
1: By comparison, classical musicians have more in common with elite athletes than they do with popular music stars, even though they face many of the same pressures.
3: And so musicians are under an enormous pressure to do very well every time they perform. And this creates quite a lot of hyper-arousal and possible distress. And so at any given time, there are about 30% of professional musicians taking some form of medication to manage their anxiety. And the most popular one is beta blockers. And then I started to think, well, professional classical musicians tend not to be heroin addicts or cocaine addicts, or, you know, they're not smoking weed all night.
1: The conclusion seems inescapable. It's just harder to live a happy, healthy life in the popular music industry. Its pitfalls are tied too intimately to its rewards.
3: And for some of these young people, it's impossibly anxiety-producing. And so the substance abuse starts, you know, the uppers and the downers. Then they don't eat properly and they take hours to come down after a concert, and their sleep patterns are destroyed. Before long, they're so dysregulated and so substance-affected that their overall body systems start to fail.
1: Add to that being surrounded by enablers who indulge their worst excesses and self-destructive behaviors.
3: You know, just thinking of Michael Jackson, for example, he had this sycophantic physician who was pumping anesthetic-level medication into him because his body was so dysregulated that he was a complete insomniac. So he wasn't properly managed medically, and you can say that for a lot of these pop musicians.
1: Such as Amy Winehouse. But I heard love is
3: blind. And there's a good example of someone who didn't have anyone looking out for her best interest, including her father, who was quite predatory from a financial perspective. And he would force her to go on stage when she was in no fit state to do so. And many musicians' lives are ended through accidental or deliberate overdoses of a whole range of substances. So the overall effect is that the lifespan of popular musicians is about 20 years less than the general population.
1: Think about that. The lifespan of pop musicians being about 20 years less than the general population. You wouldn't expect such a stark difference in life expectancy even in notoriously high-risk professions like coal mining or deep-sea diving.
4: I remember feeling, when I heard that Hendrix had died, a kind of longing for what have we missed? And so we're left with the feeling of a great waste of human brilliance, of human talent, and the sadness and the grief associated with that.
1: The members of the 27 Club were generational, original, wholly singular talents, which made them both more iconic and more vulnerable. Two qualities that, in the end, made them more than rock stars. It made them mythic, supernovas who died at 27. And that makes 27 a paradox. It's a number of myth-making. It can be a lucky number for an athlete or an unlucky number for a pop musician. Yet, it's also a number of verifiable patterns. And it can also confound the wishful thinking of pattern seekers. Number 27 on the Blue Jays, Vlad Guerrero Jr., is having the least productive season of his career at the age of 27. And here is the brute reality of 27. It can be a year of great turbulence and change, a hump that must be gotten over to reap the fruits of a thriving adulthood. The human body really does start its long, slow decline around 27. And for all the seismic changes the music industry has undergone in the past 15 years, young pop stars really do still get overwhelmed by fame and pressure, and some still die right around the age of 27. That is a real load-bearing number.
5: That was Chris Wodzkow with his documentary about the number and the age 27. It's part of our series, The Greatest Numbers of All Time, the second edition. You can find it and the first edition on our website, cbc.ca/ideas. Special thanks to Michael Owen, Maria Westerstall, Diana Kenny, Alan Cross, and David Owoshiga. And thank you to CBC Kitchener. This episode was produced by Chris Wodzkow. Technical production, Emily Caravasio. Our web producer is Lisa Ayuso. Senior producer, Nicola Lukšić. Greg Kelly is the executive producer of Ideas. And I'm Nala Ayed.
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8: 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Explore the diverse sounds of contemporary Indigenous music from across Turtle Island and around the world. On Reclaimed, right after the news.
9: This is CBC News from Vancouver. Good afternoon, I'm Stephanie Mercier. The Penticton RCMP detachment is asking for the public's help to identify the cause of the Bald Range fire. The wildfire exploded last Friday near Summerland, forcing the evacuation of that community and surrounding areas. Investigators are asking for witnesses who may have seen anything suspicious near Princeton, Summerland, and Bathville roads around the Crump and Trout Creek recreation sites. In a news release this afternoon, RCMP said the detachment is examining, quote, all reports of suspicious activity, which may have led to the start of the fire. Meanwhile, BC is banning recreational off-road vehicles from provincial crown land in parts of the province. The temporary ban went into effect at noon today and covers the Kamloops and Southeast Fire Centres and parts of the Cariboo and Coastal Fire Centres, BC's Forests Minister Ravi Parmar.
10: There are people going in there for agricultural reasons. There are people going in there that are doing their part. But if you're going in there on an ATV, you no longer will be able to because of this order. And if you start a fire, you are reverting resources away from a lightning fire towards a human-caused fire. And I can't think of something more stupid right now given the challenges we're facing.
9: Private land and national parks are not included in the ban. And officials in Merritt have closed all forested areas along the periphery of the community. The fire chief has ordered the closure through until mid-September. It prohibits all unauthorized access to forested areas and trails, including the Bench, Lookout Road, and Windy Canyon. An evacuation order has been downgraded to an alert for around 670 homes in the Cariboo. As the CBC's Tara Copeland reports, people in three rural communities can now return home.
11: As of 8 this morning, people in the areas around South Green Lake, 70 Mile House, and Hutchinson Lake are able to go home. They had been out of their homes because of the Pear Lake wildfire that has been burning in the region since July the 17th. The Thompson-Nicola Regional District made the downgrade this morning and also downgraded an alert to an all-clear for the areas around Pressy Lake, Little Green Lake Road, and north of French Road. However, people in nearby Clinton are not able to return home. Roland Stinky is the mayor of the village.
12: There's no confirmed date for re-entry.
11: He says some progress is being made.
12: The good thing is our hydro is up and running now. It's been up for 4 days. So that's a good positive sign because now we can start working on the water treatment plant and start getting things going.
11: The Pear Lake wildfire has burned nearly 1,470 square kilometers so far. Tara Copeland, CBC News, Kamloops.
9: The search for a bear that attacked a three-year-old girl in Maple Ridge over the weekend is continuing. The BC Conservation Service says a black bear was located and killed by RCMP yesterday, but it has been determined it was not the same bear that attacked the girl on the deck of her home. The young girl was airlifted to hospital with non-life-threatening injuries. And Chilliwack RCMP is asking the public to stay away from the Entrance Bay area in Cultus Lake as they continue to search for a teen who may have drowned over the weekend. Stephen Chua reports.
13: The RCMP's dive team is joining the search for a 13-year-old girl who may have drowned in Cultus Lake on Saturday. The lake's Entrance Bay area has been closed to the public, including boaters, since then. Officers are asking people to stay away as disturbing the silt at the bottom of the lake could reduce visibility and hinder the search. Police say the girl fell off a paddleboard into the water after having a medical emergency. Officers say she was not wearing a life jacket. Search and rescue, paramedics, firefighters, and police all joined the search for the teenager. The BC Coroner's Service tells CBC News it has not received a report of a death. Last month, BC's Public Safety and Solicitor General said there were 40 accidental drowning deaths between May and mid-July, up from 26 the same time last year. Stephen Chua, CBC News, Richmond.
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14: I'm Sonia LaRouche with your regional weather forecast. For the Okanagan, Shuswap and Similkameen, a smoky day with a high of 29 degrees. In the Columbias, possible showers, risk of thunderstorms and high of 26 degrees in Invermere, high of 23 in Golden. For the Kootenays, possible showers, risk of thunderstorms and a high of 29 degrees. And in the Elk Valley, possible showers, risk of thunderstorms and a high of 25 degrees. And there are air quality warnings in effect in the regions because of wildfire smoke.
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artwork for that song shows a bunch of friends standing along a ridge watching fireworks explode above them in the night sky. And there's something about the tone of that song that just feels like that. From the West Coast, that was Heisla, Jamaican rapper and musician Boslin with Killers. And it captures the essence of what he does best. It's nostalgic and familiar, but somehow fresh and new at the same time. I'm Jared Martineau. This is Reclaimed, your home for Indigenous music here on CBC. And we're going to traverse those territories today. I've got a mix of nostalgic classics and fresh sounds for you, including music from Robbie Robertson, Wolf Saga, and the Garifuna Collective coming up. So stay with me. But first is a very fun collab between two artists that both love to channel the magic of bygone eras, lo-fi sound recording techniques, and buzzed-out vintage vibes. I believe this is the first time they've done that together on a record, and the results are just blissful. Here's Toro y Moi and Unknown Mortal Orchestra with The Medium.

Fantastic native band from the Southwest, that was Wavelength with Kakashi. They're a high-energy band that came up in the Four Corners, the stunning lands where Arizona, Utah, Colorado, and New Mexico meet. And Wavelength doesn't just rep that meeting point of places, they also bring together multiple nations. They rep the Diné, Zuni Pueblo, and Anishinaabe. And their mission is to bring the res into the musical landscape of pop punk. I'm Jared Martineau, this is Reclaimed on CBC Music and Radio. And next I want to play you one of my favorite songs from Black Belt Eagle Scout, the opening track from their album, The Land, The Water, The Sky. The record is about lead singer Catherine Paul's own journey back home to her Swinomish res in the Pacific Northwest. Coming home made her happy, but it also came with challenges, and the album became what she calls her love letter to Indigenous strength and healing. And it's a reminder that if you listen to the waves and the wind through the trees, you can finally remember to breathe. This is Black Belt Eagle Scout with My Blood Runs Through This Land.

her excellent album of Tongues North Star remixes. That was Tanya Tagaq with Earth Monster, the Dave Parley remix. Tagaq says Tongues is an album about movement into a psychic place of healing, rebirth, and power. And the songs on it make musical space for myth and poetry to crash into what she calls an industrial electronic exoskeleton. What a perfect description. I'm Jared Martineau, this is Reclaimed, and you can listen live from anywhere in the world on the CBC Listen app. From industrial electronics, let's time travel back to the halcyon haze of days spent curled up on the couch, watching and rewinding your favorite movies on a worn-out VHS tape. So many movies from that era had soundtracks filled with synthesizers and big, memorable melodies. An Anishinaabe musician, Wolf Saga, took all that 80s energy and bottled it up into what you're hearing right now. From his album, Ode In, meaning heart, this is B-Roll on Reclaimed.

0: song flies way under the radar, and it's hard to find, but what a gem it is. You're hearing Dream Coast with Weightless. This is one of just a small handful of songs that I've found that traverse the sonic landscape of First Nations and Indigenous synthwave. But I wish there was more of it, because the pink and purple computer graphic sunsets and cyan grid video game energy of this song is such a vibe, a deeply nostalgic world to get lost in. I'm Jared Martineau, and you've been listening to Reclaimed. If you want to find out more about any of the music you've been hearing today, head to the CBC Listen app and search Reclaimed. Coming up, your local news.
1: It's 3:30 Pacific time, 4:30 in the Mountain Time Zone. It's 30 degrees and hazy in Kelowna, 29 and smoky in Kamloops. There are orange air quality warnings in effect for the central and southern interior for the next 24 to 48 hours due to wildfire smoke. It's 17 degrees and lightly raining in Prince George and in Prince Rupert. It's 16 degrees and cloudy. This is CBC Radio 1. Good afternoon, I'm Dana Kelly with some of the day's news headlines. In an effort to prevent any accidental fires from sparking, the province is banning recreational off-road vehicles from Crown Land and parts of BC. The temporary ban covers Kamloops, the southeast, and parts of the Cariboo and coastal fire centers. Private land and national parks are not included. The province is also urging people to stay out of the backcountry. Officials in Merrick have closed all forested areas along the periphery of the community. The fire chief has ordered the closure until mid-September. Meantime, the Townsend-Nicola Regional District has downgraded an evacuation order to an alert for around 670 properties affected by the Pear Lake wildfire. People in the South Cariboo, including 70 Mile House, South Green Lake, and Hutchinson Lake, can return home. And coming up on Radio West, we'll have the latest on the Bald Range wildfire near Summerland. All Summerland residents remain evacuated from their homes. We'll speak to the mayor first up on the program.
0: I'm Jared Martineau. This is Reclaimed, and I hope you're enjoying the music today. I want to keep that warm world glowing and play you two tracks that capture the nostalgic bop of trip-hop. When Robbie Robertson released his album Contact from the Underworld of Red Boy back in 1998, he didn't just capture the down-tempo temperament of the time, he built blueprints for the next generation. Just listen to the way this song flips a sample of Shoshone and Paiute singer Leah Hicks Manning that Robbie found buried in the Library of Congress. You can hear the future of remix, sample, and beat-making culture being prototyped in real time. Here's Robbie Robertson with The Sound is Fading on Reclaim.

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This is Robbie Robertson from Six Nations of the Grand River, and you're listening to Reclaimed on CBC Radio.

back to fully reclining type vibe. That was Mojo Rising and the Lazy 88s with Dreaming. And they were joined on it by Lakota singer and musician Suzanne Kite. That one sounded like it could have been made back in trip hop's heyday in the early 90s, but it's actually from Mojo Rising's 2013 album, On the Horizon. And even then, nostalgia was on the rise, and you could hear a new wave coming filled with free Y2K and down-tempo vibes. You're listening to Reclaimed. I'm Jared Martineau. Indigenous futures have always been formed and informed by imagining and elsewhere, by telling stories about places and times that have yet to come or that may come around again. The band Yamantaka Sonic Titan understands that assignment. Their music turns collective, polyphonic dreaming into an expansive musical and political project, and it sounds like a graphic novel come to life. The band says their music is a way of retelling the mythologies, customs, and stereotypes of their ancestors with cartoon bodies as their vessels. Here's Yamantaka Sonic Titan with Queens.

Broadcasting from the decolonized ruins of an indigenous future, you're hearing Stoic with New Green. In their telling, after the Earth becomes uninhabitable in 2042, indigenous people move underground. And this song is a transmission from the descendants that survived, indigenous artists and warriors anchored by ancient knowledge and practice. Before that, you heard a Greenlandic transmission encoded in the language of Kalalisut, rapper Tarak with Pigalugu. This is Reclaimed on CBC Music and Radio. I'm Jared Martineau. Where and when are you listening from? Drop me a line to let me know. You can send us a transmission to reclaimed@cbc.ca. From Anishinaabe future ruins, let's travel to Central America now to hear the indigenous past and present speak to each other. The Garinagu are Afro-Indigenous descendants of indigenous Carib and Arawak tribes and diasporic Africans that escaped slavery across the Caribbean. I'm going to play you two versions of Garifuna music, but first I want to land you in the place that gives rise to these life-affirming sounds. This song takes you to Livingston, a small village in Guatemala that's accessible only by boat or plane and emerges from the jungle at the turquoise mouth of the Rio Dulce River. And here's what that place sounds like. This is Ibi Meni with Adari Labugana on Reclaimed. Play.

0: Garifuna music reimagined. This is Mama Gloria. And this culture and continent crossing collab brings together geographic and musical worlds. Stunning rhythms and vocal sounds from Belize by the Garifuna Collective, with the swirling Italian winds, strings, and vivid electronic production of Luigi Gori and Godrada. And together they channel a luminous sonic ritual that's both rooted and transcendent. I'm Jarrett Martineau, this is Reclaimed, and I hope you've enjoyed the music today. You can listen back to this episode again anytime on the CBC Listen app. You can catch us every week right here on CBC Music and Radio. And you can find us across Turtle Island on SiriusXM and Native Voice One. And you can drop me a note to say hi. Our email is reclaimed at cbc.ca. Our show is produced by Travis Pereira, Spiros Georgiou, Lauren Hancock, Judith Lynch, and me. Join me again next week for more songs and sounds from across the Indigenous world. I'll see you then. Hi, hi, Miigwech, and Masi Cho for listening.
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4: Hi there, Sarah Penton here. Coming up today on Radio West, we will bring you the latest on the Bald Range fire near Summerland. We'll hear from the mayor first up. Plus, we'll hear from a former wildland firefighter on how advances in technology are being used to detect and fight wildfires. That's coming up on Radio West.
5: From CBC News, The World This Hour, I'm Stephanie Skanderas in Colombia. Rescue teams and volunteers clear rubble as they search for survivors trapped beneath collapsed buildings. At least 110 people were killed and dozens injured after a powerful earthquake struck western Colombia this morning. The country's interior minister said more than 20 municipalities, including in the northwestern and central regions, have been hit. A New York jury has found a 46-year-old Montreal man guilty of second-degree murder in the death of his 9-year-old daughter. Luciano Fratulin was also convicted of concealing his daughter's body. The girl and her father were nearing the end of a week-long trip in the United States when he reported her missing in July last year. Melina Fratulin's body was found a short time later in a marsh in a rural area of New York. The minister responsible for Canada-U.S. trade is headed back to Washington. Dominic LeBlanc is hoping to reach an agreement with the Trump administration before a new set of U.S. tariffs comes into effect next week. Tom Perry has more from Ottawa.
6: I am announcing the launch of the Commodities Sectoral Support Program,
7: the federal government's latest attempt to offset the impact of U.S. tariffs. Transport Minister Stephen McKinnon unveiling a $100 million fund to cut shipping costs for Canadian steel and make it cheaper to ship between provinces to projects across the country.
6: This is a response to these extremely unfair, unjustified tariffs.
7: U.S. President Donald Trump has imposed tariffs on Canadian steel, aluminum, lumber, and autos, and is set to slap new levies on a host of other Canadian products next week. Dominic LeBlanc, minister responsible for Canada-U.S. relations, is trying to make a deal. Opposition leader Pierre Poilievre getting impatient.
8: Use our leverage at the table to get the win that Mark Carney promised during the last election.
7: So far, there's no deal in sight. Tom Perry, CBC News, Ottawa.
5: A Liberal MP has announced he is stepping down as a member of Parliament. Sean Chen represents the Toronto riding of Scarborough North. He says he suffered a serious car accident a year ago, and his injuries are preventing him from traveling to Ottawa as frequently as the job requires. Chen will be stepping down at the end of the week. Jury selection is underway in the Tupac Shakur murder case. The rap icon was killed in a drive-by shooting near Las Vegas almost 3 decades ago. Now a former gang leader is on trial, accused of masterminding Shakur's killing. Steve Futterman is at the courthouse and brings us this report.
3: Nearly 30 years after Tupac Shakur's death, the trial began for the man accused of orchestrating the killing. Dwayne Davis, a former gang leader, is accused of putting together the plot to go after Shakur after Shakur assaulted another gang member. Dozens of potential jurors jammed the courtroom as lawyers began the process of picking those who will decide the case. Some of Shakur's relatives showed up, including his cousin William Lassane. He is reluctant to call this justice being served.
9: We're here 30 years later, so justice is a little bit weakened. I think now I would prefer to call it accountability, that accountability may be served.
3: The prosecution case will center on Dwayne Davis's own words from his 2019 memoir and interviews where he says he supplied the gun that was used. The defense claims those were embellishments and fabrications and says Davis wasn't even in Las Vegas. Steve Futterman, CBC News, Las Vegas.
5: Russia's Supreme Court has barred an anti-war party from taking part in forthcoming parliamentary elections. Yabloko is one of the oldest opposition parties in post-Soviet Russia, and it's the only one openly calling for an end to war in Ukraine. A small pro-Kremlin nationalist party claimed Yabloko was receiving funds from foreign donors through third parties and accused it of being a Western-backed movement seeking to undermine the Russian state. And that is the world this hour. For news anytime, you can visit our website at cbcnews.ca. For CBC News, I'm Stephanie Skanderas.
4: Hi, I'm Sarah Penton in Kelowna. You're listening to CBC Radio 1, and this is Radio West. Coming up on the program today, we'll bring you the very latest on the Bald Range fire near Summerland. We've got many angles to cover today. We'll begin the program with the mayor of Summerland first up. Plus, BC rolling out new technology to detect and fight wildfires, with more being tested in university labs and private companies across the country. Look at the advances in technology and the challenges in implementing it as disaster strikes. Plus, we head to Merritt, where that city has issued a ban on anyone being in that community's forested areas as concerns about wildfires continue to grow. We'll check in with the mayor of Merritt coming up later on in the program. We are at 4:05 Pacific, 5:05 in the Mountain Time Zone. Let's head to our Vancouver newsroom, and Stephanie Mercier has some of the day's news headlines.
10: Hi, Sarah. Well, there's so much to say on the wildfire front. The province is banning recreational off-road vehicles in many areas. The Penticton RCMP is looking to talk to anyone who saw anything suspicious on Friday as the Bald Range wildfire took off near Summerland. Evacuees there are waiting to hear what's next for them, but officials are asking them to be patient. There is some good news in the Caribou. Residents of about 670 properties affected by the Pear Lake wildfire are allowed to go home today. An evacuation order there was dropped to an alert for South Green Lake, 70 Mile House, and Hutchinson Lake. And there's also other news today. The province has released the public accounts for last year, and they show that the deficit wasn't as deep as predicted. We'll tell you about all of that and more at the bottom of the hour.
4: Thanks very much. A busy day for Stephanie Mercier in our Vancouver newsroom. Dana Kelly on the other side of the glass. Busy day all around.
11: Yes. Hello, Sarah.
4: Lots to keep track of. These fires have impacted so many people on so many levels, and we'll be exploring that throughout the program today, but of course also impacting what's happening on the roads. What's the latest today?
11: Yeah, absolutely. So that the fire in Summerland, the Bald Range wildfire, is still affecting Highway 97 in the central Okanagan. So the route between Penticton and Peachland through Summerland is still closed at this hour. That's Highway 97. So there is a detour that the province has created by way of the Forest Service Road 201. So that's actually also called Okanagan Falls Road, and via Highway 33, and that's between Penticton and Kelowna. That route's about 107 to about 121 kilometers, and it is only intended for passenger vehicles and essential travel. So do stay off that road if that does not apply to you, but that is the alternate route between Penticton and Kelowna at this point in time. Highway 1 remains closed in both directions in the Fraser Valley due to the wildfire in that area, so you can either use a Highway 3 or a Highway 5 as an alternate route. And in the south, a Caribou Highway, Highway 97 is still closed within the South Cariboo as well. So that detour is via Highway 1 through Kamloops to Highway 5 and Highway 24. So if you are going anywhere in the province at this hour, do make sure that you do check Drive BC before you head out. Drive BC is doing its best to keep it updated. And reminder that West Side Road is also still closed in both directions due to the wildfires that are in that area. So that alternate route is Highway 97. So again, just check Drive BC before you head out, because those closures, things are changing at a moment's notice right now.
4: All right. Thank you very much, Dana and Kelly. Welcome. If you see anything else on the roads, or you want to get a hold of us about anything that you hear on the program, you'd like to contribute to the conversations that we're having, share your story even. I'm constantly checking our emails throughout the program, so you can email us during the show, radiowest@cbc.ca. That's radiowest@cbc.ca. We're also checking your emails as well. That number to call is 1-855-222-5775. That's 1-855-222-5775. I do want to take a minute also to thank the folks who have taken part in our special programming that we've had over the last few days as we've been covering this fire. So many people have called in to share their stories and share their experiences, and it has meant a lot that folks have trusted us with their story. So thank you to anybody who might be listening who shared their stories with us. If you'd like to share yours, the number is radiowest@cbc.ca is the email address, or you can give us a shout, 1-855-222-5775. And as you've been hearing, the Bald Range fire is continuing to burn. It's out of control near Summerland. Over the weekend, the entire district was ordered to evacuate as the fire roared through the region. RCMP say an 80-year-old woman died during the evacuation. More than 12,000 people were forced from their homes in the dead of night as that fire raged towards the community, including our next guest. Doug Holmes is the mayor of Summerland, and he's on the line with us now. Mayor Holmes, hello there.
12: Hi, Sarah.
4: My thanks also extends to you. You were good enough to join us on our special programming. I know I've been talking with our colleagues as well, so I've been working very hard to help keep getting the message out. How are things looking today?
12: Well, it's kind of the same old, same old. It's, you know, the fire is still out of control, still burning. Parts of Summerland are still burning. I guess the one good, you know, development is some farmers have been able to get back in, escorted in to feed their animals and water their animals. And so that's progress, I guess.
4: Yeah. You ended up, I think you said, at your sister's house in Penticton. How are folks doing? How are the people who are out of their homes doing?
12: Well, my sister and I haven't strangled each other yet, so I guess that's
4: a win.
12: Positive. I think it's, you know, we're getting more people into hotels as well, people who have no place to go. So that's been a bit of a challenge. They've been sleeping on the floor of the convention center, which is now, you know, turned into the evacuation center in Penticton. And as a lot of the tourists left over the weekend, that's freed up a lot of hotel rooms. So we're that's announced also in a positive. We've been able to get more people into hotel rooms.
4: Yeah, I think that's one of the things that'll stick with me is that, you know, you had texted saying we're being evacuated, all of Summerland's being evacuated. You were still packing your bags as you were on the air with us, you know, midnight or whatever time that was. What are some of the stories that you've heard from folks about how they got out that night? Those kind of stories that are sticking with you?
12: Yeah, you know, it depends what part of town. If some of the stories, the fire was right on them, and they, you know, the firefighters were right in their driveway and telling them you don't have time to pack, and they left with nothing, you know, and you know, so you have that, and then you have people like me who had more time, but it was some pretty crazy stories about getting out of there, and you know, the stories continue.
4: Yeah, and there's still almost that, I think, that sense of shock for some people, right? Like folks went through so much and are still, you know, people not even knowing what happened to their homes, or, you know, dealing with the loss, or just, you know, wanting to get back. What's the latest on what people can know about when they might be able to return back to town?
12: Well, it's as I think I said before, we can't even really think about it until the fire's under control, and it's still not under control. But having said that, we are planning. We are putting a plan in place for reentry. And and what needs to be done. We have had people into our water treatment plant to try and fix that. There's a lot of things that need to be fixed at the water treatment plant, although they kind of come and go because it depends on the fire, and BC Wealth's fire service has to let them in, and then they sometimes tell them to leave. So it's what we're able to do is very limited at this point. But once we were able to spend more time there, we can start assessing the infrastructure and fixing that up. And that's the first step to letting people back.
4: Where is the fire in compared to town? Like how much risk or danger is there to the community right now?
12: It's in different parts of town. There's a lot of spot fires around. So Garnet Valley there's still flames there. Down at Prairie Valley, there's still flames there. Our landfill is on fire. There's just kind of little spots of fire all over the place. So that's what's making it challenging.
4: Yeah. What kind of services and supports have people been able to access? You said people are still sleeping on the floor at the convention center. Like how are people doing on that front?
12: You know, I spent a lot of time down at the evacuation center, and the spirits are there. I think they've deteriorated a little bit. People are getting a little weary and tired. But at the same time, the staff there are so good. The volunteers there are so good at taking care of people, and the community of Summerland or of Penticton has been so great. And the food and all the supplies, anything that you need, the donations have just been incredible. I mean, the food is amazing there. It's the best place to eat in town right now. They're really being taken care of. People are really being taken care of, and everybody's kind of supporting each other, helping us get through it.
4: Yeah. So you have mentioned before that the water was contaminated, and then so needs to get some work to get the water turned back on. You just mentioned that the landfill is on fire. Like how dangerous a situation is that?
12: Yeah, so I guess, I don't sell my area of expertise, but, for the wildfire service, you can't just necessarily dump a whole bunch of water on a landfill because of all the chemicals and everything that are in there. And so I guess you have to be very specialized, skill to deal with fires at landfills. So I BC Wildfire's on it, but it's one more complication for sure.
4: And so there's going to be a press conference this evening, I think at 6:00, we'll be carrying it live here on the program. How is it going in terms of coordinating with information and with all the various bodies and resources? Like, what's that communication like?
12: Yeah, we're working together all really well. It's almost seamless that how, when you think it's the District of Summerland, the City of Penticton, and the Regional District of Okanagan-Smithmink, we're all working together as a team, and it's quite amazing. And it just shows you, there's so much training that we all train together, emergency management, like all in the whole regional district area. We all do our training together, and all this training is paying off, and you just see that training working. And it's so that's a big takeaway, I think, is that all this emergency management training, which the government has, invested in, it's certainly worthwhile.
4: Right. Well, thank you so much for making the time for us. I hope you're able to get some sleep, a little bit of rest in the next little while. And I'm really grateful that you've made yourself available to us to have this conversation and help get the word out, Doug. Thanks so much.
12: Okay. Thank you, sir.
4: Take care. Bye-bye.
12: Bye.
4: And as Doug Holmes, he is the mayor of Summerland. Time right now is 4:16 Pacific, 5:16 in the Mountain Time Zone. And up next, in an attempt to prevent more wildfires, this afternoon, BC Forest Minister Ravi Parmar announced an immediate ban on off-road vehicles on Crown land. He also spoke about the tough conditions crews face as the fire is growing.
13: That fire, when it started, grew in size and intensity very quickly. And very quickly, our crews had to respond not just from a fire suppression perspective, but quickly they had to revert their resources towards actually evacuating people. We could have put 1,000 more helicopters, 1,000 more people on the ground, and it wouldn't have made a difference. And in fact, it would have been a dangerous situation. At about 5:36 o'clock, we had 19 helicopters on that fire, and there was nothing we could do to stop the intensity of a rank 5 and 6 fire. And so again, on the Bald Range fire, we're continuing to mobilize more resources. The announcement yesterday or the day before of the Bradley Creek fire being held has allowed us to be able to get more resources that were on the ground there towards Summerland. And the reason I'm here is to be able to announce on behalf of the BC Wildfire Service under the Wildfire Act, we advise British Columbians today that we are putting a temporary ban in place for recreational off-roading within a number of fire centres, the Kamloops Fire Centre, the Southeast Fire Centre, as well as parts of the Caribou Fire Centre and the Coastal Fire Centre. That order is now made available on the BC Wildfire Service app, and in particular for those residents in the Caribou and Coastal Fire Centres, you'll be able to see within a map exactly where this prohibition is in place. I think my message is, don't be stupid. If you're going out into the back roads, do your part. There are people going in there for agricultural reasons. There are people going in there that are doing their part. But if you're going in there on an ATV, you no longer will be able to because of this order. And if you start a fire, you are reverting resources away from a lightning fire towards a human caused fire. And I can't think of something more stupid right now, given the challenges we're facing.
4: So that's BC Forest Minister Ravi Parmar announcing a ban on off-road vehicles on Crown land. However, some local leaders want the province to go even further. The mayor of Merritt, Michael Getz, has been asking the province for a full backcountry closure. According to the province, a wider ban is under consideration, but it says it would be hard to enforce. For its part, the city of Merritt will enact its own bylaw restricting access to the backcountry within Merritt's border. We'll hear from the mayor, Mike Getz, coming up in the next half hour of the program.

0: Coming up to 4:20 Pacific, 5:20 in the Mountain Time Zone. There will be an update. The officials are holding a press conference on the latest on the fire, the Bald Lake fire, Bald Ridge fire, rather, coming up today a little bit later on, around 6 o'clock Pacific, 7 o'clock in the Mountain Time Zone. Radio West will stay on the air and we'll bring you that press conference live. So do stay tuned. We'll bring you the latest as it develops, bringing you that press conference live here on CBC Radio 1, starting at 6 o'clock Pacific, 7 o'clock Mountain. Meantime, BC is rolling out new technology to help in the early detection of and fight against wildfires. James Whitehead is a former wildland firefighter. He now works with Simon Fraser University's Mitigating Wildfire Institute. He's also a former wildland firefighter himself. James Whitehead is on the line with us now from Squamish. James, hello.
1: Good afternoon.
0: So we'll get to some of the new technologies being used in wildfire fighting in just a moment. But, you know, as we mentioned, you're a former firefighter yourself on wildland. I'm just wondering what's been going through your mind as you've been seeing and hearing the events of the last few weeks unfold.
1: Yeah, I think it's always tough in the big seasons to not be out there now. But definitely, I mean, eye-opening just seeing how frequently seasons like this have happened in recent years. This is our fifth really catastrophic season since 2017. So it's happening at a pretty unprecedented frequency. And yeah, just thoughts with everyone that's out there, and obviously really tragic to hear about the loss of life yesterday.
0: And so with, as you say, these increased frequencies of these fires, the pressure's on to develop new technology, new ways of fighting fires. Can you just walk us through some of the technologies that are being worked on and used here in BC?
1: Yeah, so in BC, from a suppression sense, we've seen a few new technologies really come online in the last decade or so, and at a very increasing frequency in recent years. And so the first that I'd highlight, we've heard plenty about in recent years, has been night vision flying for helicopters to really increase the hours, so allow crews to deliver water much later into the night, move gear, and just keep observation on the fire in a way that they never were able to before. We're also seeing tools like better predictive services and fire modeling that are enhanced by AI and new software. And one top service that's been used a bit for a bit longer that's really made a big difference has been drone-mounted infrared scanners to really better understand where there's hotspots remaining on fires that's after the head of the fire has gone through. So among others, those are just some examples of technology that's been applied on fire suppression, specifically in British Columbia.
0: And I mean, you, as you mentioned, worked on the ground yourself as a former wildland firefighter. I'm sure some ideas come out are great and some aren't. Like, how do you decide or assess what technology is helpful?
1: Yeah, that's a big challenge and a big job for agencies. So the BC Wildfire Service has their own agents or own team specifically to look at the role of technology and innovation in fire suppression. And that's both from a firefighting standpoint, but also fire mitigation, health and safety, and wellness of responders. And so they have quite a big mandate, but there's specific experts whose priority is just to look at this challenge. And the big thing for me as a former firefighter is really understanding the implementation challenges. So it's one thing to have great technology, but how does that integrate or fit into an already very complex system? So on a big fire, you will have several hundred firefighters, you'll have dozens of helicopters, heavy equipment, and everyone really has to operate on the same page. And so if technology doesn't fit within that, it's going to be very hard to be useful when it comes to technology, just given the fact that these fires are so complex and the consequences are really severe. So we can't simply derail fire suppression efforts to incorporate and trial new technology when things get really bad.
0: How well does BC do when it comes to it, looking at or adapting new technologies? Are we very nimble on that front?
1: So as a larger agency, BC has resources to put into technology assessments and better understanding how technology works and fits within the fire line. But as a larger agency, it's sometimes a little bit slower, just needing to check a lot of the boxes and to conduct research on a wide variety of different areas. So it's really a catch-22 where you can either go very fast and break things in tech parlance and we'll go with what works, or you trial things very methodically. And with fire, it's a really challenging thing because the consequences of inaction and incomplete action or misdirected action are both really, really high. So BC does its best to to adjust. But I mean, it's a really challenging situation, and some will say it needs to be faster, and some will say it needs to be more measured. So it's a really tough balance to strike.
0: That's interesting. And of course, we're not the only ones fighting fires. There's technology and ideas that are being, you know, implemented or thought of in so many other jurisdictions. How do we do on that front when it comes to, say, learning from or working with other jurisdictions on new ways of fighting fires?
1: Yeah, we're starting to see a lot more of that. So obviously across Canada, there's good relationships, and there's a coordination agency called the Canadian Interagency Forest Fire Center. And more internationally, we see good relationships with the US and Australia. But we're specifically seeing a lot of new innovation coming out of the States, especially after the Los Angeles fires. That being said, we see several pretty promising tech companies in BC as well, who are pursuing contracts in British Columbia, but also outside. And so it's not just bringing in technology from outside, but also supporting the BC companies that are in this space here.
0: And what about, you know, the next stage? I mean, where do you see, where's the next frontier for wildfire fighting when it comes to tech?
1: Yeah, so this is maybe a little bit of a boring answer, but it's really difficult to predict what's going to happen in 10, 15 years with the pace of technology right now. But over the next few years, what I really see is the technology that integrates well is going to be the technology we see deployed. So that's technology that supports crews, keeps them safer, healthier, more efficient, or more effective, is really going to be technology that gets deployed much more rapidly than products that are looking for wholesale change or substantive differences to the way we fight fire.
0: Right. James, thanks so much for the conversation. Appreciate the time.
1: I appreciate it. Thank you.
0: Bye-bye. That's James Whitehead, a project manager with Simon Fraser University's Mitigating Wildfire Institute. Well, let's get to a bit of music before the news at the bottom of the hour from the Bell Miners. They're a folk trio from Nelson. They're playing in Revelstoke tonight. Here are the Bell Miners and Dance in My Kitchen.

0: CBC News from Vancouver. Good afternoon. I'm Stephanie Mercier. The province has announced a ban on recreational off-road vehicles on Crown land across much of BC. As Tara Copeland reports, it's in an effort to reduce human-caused fires.
1: The ban applies to the Kamloops, Coastal, and Southeast Fire Centers, along with parts of the Cariboo Fire Center. Ravi Parmar is BC's Minister of Forests.
2: This is not an order under the provincial state of emergency. This is a power that has already been made available to me and my team under the Wildfire Act.
1: Off-road vehicles include all-terrain vehicles, motorcycles, and utility task vehicles. Anyone found in violation of the ban could face hefty fines. The province is also urging people to stay out of the backcountry. Today, the City of Merritt also asked people to stay out of forested areas along the municipality. Mayor Mike Getz says the region is extremely dry with high fire risk.
3: Please stay out of the bush. It makes it safer for everyone in the community, and it makes it safer for yourself as well.
1: The provincial ban does not apply to private land or national parks. Tara Copeland, CBC News, Kamloops.
0: Newly released numbers show BC's deficit isn't as deep as expected. The finance minister released last year's public accounts today. But as Katie DeRosa reports, critics say that improvement is only because of a one-time windfall.
4: A year of heightened global economic turmoil.
5: Finance Minister Brenda Bailey describes the backdrop for the 2025-2026 fiscal year. Despite this, BC's books are rosier than expected, with a $7.7 billion deficit, lower than the projected $10.9 billion. That's because the province took in $2.6 billion in revenue related to a class action lawsuit settlement with tobacco companies. Carson Binda, who heads the Canadian Taxpayers Federation BC branch, says the government cannot rely on a windfall to rescue it from the $13 billion deficit forecast for the current fiscal year.
6: The windfall isn't a fiscal plan. The underlying issues with our province's finances are still there.
5: BC Conservative finance critic Peter Milibar says the savings also come at the expense of delayed roads, bridges, and hospital projects. Katie DeRosa, CBC News, Victoria.
0: Wildlife officials say Mounties killed a black bear in Maple Ridge yesterday after a three-year-old was attacked and sent to hospital. But it turns out it wasn't the same bear. Benit Braich has more.
7: A roadblock remains in place in the area of 240th Street and 124th Avenue as conservation officers continue to search for the black bear that attacked a three-year-old girl on the deck of her home yesterday morning. The province says the RCMP shot and killed a black bear yesterday, but after the necropsy, the province confirms it was not the bear responsible for the attack. David Magnuson lives in the area and says bears are common.
8: And you see them around the neighborhood. There's a lot of apples coming off the trees right now and a lot of food sources around, and this is a large green belt here.
7: Lana Cianello, a research scientist, says an attack like this is rare.
9: Some bears make an association between food and people. And that's when they get more bold and more bold and more bold. And those are very, very dangerous situations.
7: She says it's important to make sure any attractants are secure in bear-resistant garbage cans. Officials are asking the public to stay away from the area as the search continues. Benit Braich, CBC News, Maple Ridge.
0: Meanwhile, in Pemberton, a man is recovering after an attack by a grizzly bear. It happened last night in the backcountry. Conservation officers say the attack was defensive in nature, and due to a close-range surprise encounter, they say the man managed to rescue himself and seek help. And a marine mammal rescue group on Vancouver Island says it has been a busy summer for whale rescues. Claire Palmer reports.
10: For the third time in just under 2 weeks, Paul Cottrell's team got the call to help a whale in need. This time, it was a humpback calf, wrapped up in over 100 meters of rope. His team spent 7 hours freeing the calf, just the most recent mission in a busy summer.
11: Every animal is extremely important, so saving that calf was amazing and just felt so good for the team to get out and be able to help that animal.
10: Jackie Hildering is with the Marine Education and Research Society. She says there's more whales in BC waters, which means more entanglements. And while disentanglements make good headlines, she says prevention is more important as humpbacks make a comeback.
12: We know how important the prevention and education is. And very often it's about, look, this whale got saved. It's like, are they going to survive?
10: Hildering is encouraging boaters to take the whale safe boating course as a preventative measure. And if you see an animal towing gear in the water, report the sighting to DFO's 1-800 number. Claire Palmer, CBC News, Nanaimo.
0: And that is the CBC News from Vancouver.
13: Thanks very much. That's Stephanie Mercier on our news desk this afternoon. Let's have a look now at the weather forecast with Steve Jung. Hello, Steve.
14: Hey, Sarah.
13: How's the weather forecast looking? Of course, we pay such close attention, especially during these fire times.
14: No, absolutely, of course. And that's an ongoing situation that we continue monitoring. But how that's affecting the weather is it really is leading to some kind of, I would say, very unstable and very unpredictable conditions for the next couple of days. Now, starting with that wildfire smoke, due to widespread smoke, most of the southern interior and the southeast of the province remains under air quality warnings. The southern interior, the Kootenays, and the Columbia Mountains still under an orange warning due to that smoke. And over the weekend, there was a shift in the winds, which kind of helped clear some of the smoke. But with that big fire now burning close to Penticton, that's putting up even more smoke in the air. And we really do need a drastic change in conditions. And as of right now, Environment Canada is saying that no improvement can be expected for the rest of today. So for tonight, expect a chance of showers, though, early in the evening in the southern interior, as well as in the East Kootenays, which also brings a risk of thunderstorm. That rain could provide a little bit of relief. It really does depend on the amount. And at this time, it's not looking like it's going to be too much. It's something, and it is a sign that as we get closer to the midweek point, we actually do see more of that rain entering the forecast. So near the Columbia Mountains, there's a chance of showers tonight as well. Risk of thunderstorms overnight. And in other parts of the province, the skies are a bit clearer. Hazy in Williams Lake due to smoke, but the risk of thunderstorms persists through the central interior, the Peace region, as well as up in the northeast and around Fort Nelson. BC Wildfire Service is warning of that continued hot and dry weather as we continue through the week and the possibility of new fire starts because of that risk of dry lightning. So that is not a great combination. And amidst all the dry weather, the fires can establish and spread quickly. The risk of thunderstorms in the northwest, that's there as well. The north and central coast tonight, they will be a bit more settled with mostly cloudy conditions over the central coast and a chance of showers inland tonight and cloudy over much of northern BC. Tomorrow, smoky conditions are expected to persist through the south and southeast of BC, but possible to see a mix of sun and cloud for the day in the southern interior, the Kootenays, and in Revelstoke and Golden. Tuesday comes with a risk of thunderstorms for the Columbia Mountains, but in these areas, the conditions on Tuesday night are forecast to change to partly cloudy with a chance of showers. And in Penticton, the long-range forecast shows that hopefully by the time we get to not as we get through this week, but by the time we get to next week, we could see more of that rain actually properly returning to the forecast, maybe possibly even 20 to 30 millimeters of rain by midweek next week, so next Wednesday. In central BC and the Peace region, expect a mix of sun and cloud to start, bringing with it a chance of showers in the afternoon, as well as a risk of thunderstorms. That'll turn into cloudy with a chance of showers in the evening. Up in the northeast, sunny skies will turn to a mix of sun and cloud with a chance of showers in the afternoon. And that chance of showers will persist into the evening as well. Up in the northwest, we'll see showers to start the day, a risk of thunderstorms in the afternoon, and cloudy with a chance of showers Tuesday night. Along the north and central coast, the conditions are a lot more stable. We'll see cloud cover over the central coast to start the day tomorrow. Winds to about 40 kilometers an hour, clearing a bit around noon. Highs of about 24 degrees inland with a chance of showers, 19 by the water. And we'll see some cloudy conditions inland tomorrow night with a chance of showers as well, and clear skies over Bella Bella. On the north coast, tomorrow will bring mostly a mix of sun and cloud. Chance of showers later in the morning. As we get to the afternoon, Prince Rupert could get some more drizzly rain, then clear to a mix of sun and cloud. Terrace will definitely be the warmer spot with highs of about 21 tomorrow during the day, and Tuesday night cloudy with a chance of showers in the evening and clear skies over Prince Rupert. Temperatures overall, especially in southern parts of the province, with that smoke and with some of these changing conditions, the temperatures are coming down slightly, still remaining pretty hot. Highs of about 28 degrees in the southern interior, 29 in the West Kootenays, 26 near Cranbrook. We'll see temperature highs of about 23 degrees tomorrow for Revelstoke and Kelowna, 21 in central BC, 20 degrees up in the Peace region, 25 in Fort Nelson, 18 up in the northwest, and highs overall of about 16 to 17 over the north coast outside of Terrace, which will be warmer by a few degrees.
13: All right, Steve, thanks so much for this.
14: All right, take care, Sarah.
13: You too. That is Steve Jung with our weather forecast. Let's have a look at some of our current conditions throughout the listening area. It is good and smoky across most of the southern half of the province. We still have these orange air quality warnings really right across the board. You can just look outside and see the conditions are not great. We'll head up north, though. First, in Fort St. John, a little bit of light rain. It is 17 degrees, a thunderstorm in the Dawson Creek area, 19 right now. Fort Nelson sitting at 22 degrees. In Prince Rupert, cloudy skies and 15. Bella Coola, mostly cloudy and 17 degrees. Mass is also 17. Williams Lake has a bit of light rain and it's 18 degrees. Prince George is just 14 right now. Cool afternoon in Prince George. Smithers sitting at 15 degrees. Over to Golden, where it's 24. Revelstoke, a hazy 30 degrees. We have 29s in Nelson, Creston, and in Cranbrook again with those air quality warnings. Nacusp is at 27. Salmon Arm, also 27. It's 30 in Vernon. Princeton sitting at 28. 31 degrees in Osoyoos. Penticton's 31 as well. Kamloops is smoky 30 degrees. Similar conditions in Kelowna. We're under the orange air quality warning and we're sitting at 30 degrees.

0: Well, up next on the program, BC's forest minister has banned off-road vehicles in parts of the province in an attempt to prevent new fire starts. Effective at noon today, Forest Minister Ravi Parmar says all recreational vehicles are banned throughout Kamloops Fire Centre and the Southeast Fire Centre, as well as parts of the Caribou Fire Centre and Coastal. The City of Merritt is going one step further, though. It's issued a bylaw with a complete ban on anyone even entering forested areas within the municipality, and the mayor thinks the province should do the same. Michael Getz is the mayor of Merritt, and we reached him earlier today.
1: Good day. How are you?
0: I'm well, thank you. Tell us a little bit about the bylaw that you brought in about people in the forested areas in and around Merritt.
1: So the bylaw is bylaw number 2389, and this was brought in by our fire chief, who has the ability to move in this direction without mayor or council. It's part of the bylaw. He felt at this point in time it was time to act. In Merritt right now, we've been on level 3 water restrictions for quite a while. We're about to move to level 4. Our drought level in this area is level 5. We haven't had rain in 47 days, and we were dry even before then. So I think it's a prudent move to keep people out of these trails for their protection and the city's protection. It's very dry here. It's ridiculously dry. And we've had a sustained wind now for almost 8 weeks. We've had a sustained wind for almost 8 weeks. So these are really volatile conditions. And I think the chief moved in the correct direction with this closure of the area.
0: And what does the bylaw actually mean? Like, what are people prohibited from doing?
1: Basically, there's certain spots that they're not allowed to go into. I can read them for you. It probably won't make much sense to your folks, but so in Merritt, so we have a place called the Bench. So there's trails above the bench, which they're not allowed to go into. We have another one called Lookout Road or the Flagpole. They're not allowed to go there. Above Colletville, which is a flat area where people ride their dirt bikes and stuff like that, they're supposed to be keeping out of that. Another area that's very popular called Windy Canyon, they're supposed to be staying out of there. And any trail access above 286 at this point in time. So basically the local trails that most local people are on at this point in time, they're asked to be staying off of those.
0: And this is different than just banning vehicles. This is, you just can't go there, right?
1: Right. We are asking you not to go there. I mean, if you choose to go there and you go there, you're breaking the bylaw, and we would ask you not to do that.
0: Can people be fined? Like, what kind of monitoring will there be of this?
1: So the bylaw, if anybody wants to know what the bylaw is, they can contact the city, and the bylaw can let them know what bylaw 2389 is. We're not looking to fine anybody or anything like that. The idea of this is just to keep people out of the forests and the trails until things get better. This is a temporary closure until September 15th. But tomorrow we're looking at 35% chance of showers tomorrow and the next day at 45%. Things could change. We could, the fire chief could lift this anytime before the 15th, but he'll reassess it on the 15th. But until that time, we're asking people to kind of stay out of the forest at this time.
0: And these are all areas.
1: The trails around the community.
0: Right. And these are all areas like within the city proper, like within community boundaries. You're in, you're surrounded by Crown land as well. And the province today issued a prohibition of off-road vehicles, saying that off-road vehicles can't be on Crown land. But it's not a complete backcountry ban. What do you make of that?
1: Again, everybody does what they would like to do. I've been asking for a complete ban at the forest now for over 2 weeks. I asked, met with Minister Parmar last week and asked him if that could be possible, and talked with Minister Green. I would like to see total ban of the backwoods. I don't think it's a good idea at this point in time. I think it causes issues, and it's probably a better idea to stay out of the forest at this time.
0: What kind of response did you get to when you had suggested a backcountry ban?
1: We've had positive response. It does make sense. Summerland is a classic example of what can happen very quickly. And we are surrounded by forests here, and they're dry. So we've had positive response. We haven't had any negative response at this time. Again, it's very new. It just happened today. We'll see what tomorrow holds. But we haven't had any negative response on it at this point in time.
0: I guess I meant from the province, when you had suggested it to the province that they extend, they have a backcountry ban. What did you hear from the province?
1: They were considering it. And that's what I was told. They were considering it. We have last week we had a thing called Mayors and Chairs. That's where the forestry group and the drought people talk to all the mayors and chairs in the community. There's another one tomorrow. And I made a request there and they responded why at this point in time they didn't feel it was needed. But that obviously has changed.
0: Yeah. Do you think it's needed?
1: Yes. 100% I do. It's volatile out there right now. All of our lakes are lower than they've ever been. Nicola Lake is a very large lake. It never even came to full pool this year. Our lakes are down. Our rivers are down. We've got people's reservoirs drying up. It's needed. We've got a drought situation, and it's very dry out there.
0: How are you feeling about the fire risk? Can you tell me a little bit more about the fire risk around where you are?
1: We have two fires. Basically, this all started. We have the Ainslie Creek fire, which is kind of branched out going one way, we'll say, behind us, which it would be this, the promontory way.

0: We're busy. We've got a fire camp set up in one of our ball diamonds, and we've got about 18 helicopters up at the airport that are flying in and out every single day. So we're busy here.
1: All right. Well, stay safe. Thank you very much for the time. I really appreciate it. I know you're busy.
0: Anytime. I appreciate you reaching out.
1: That is Mike Getz, the mayor of Summerland. He is that community has issued a ban on anyone being in forested areas within municipal grounds. He's calling on the province to issue a backcountry ban altogether. Today, the province had issued a ban on recreational vehicles in the backcountry, but people are still allowed to be in the backcountry. We did get this email from Derek and Laura, who says, first off, thanks to you and your team for delivering the news that counts. My wife, Laura, and I live in rural Christina Lake. We live on 25 acres of forested land surrounded by Crown land. We happily share the area with the community and tourists who enjoy recreating in this beautiful area that we call home. In times like these, however, it's not easy to say this, but tourists and those looking to spend time in the forest are not welcome. While so many come here seasonally to enjoy what the area has to offer and infuse economic gains, for 800 full-time residents, it's not a travel destination that we can change. It's our home, our livelihood, our family, our community. To lose this place would be like losing life itself. I know there are those who would say it would be an infringement on social freedoms to restrict backcountry access. But if those same people were told that they couldn't go home to sleep in the beds in their beds tonight because someone needed to go fishing or ride their mountain bike or go for a hike, I think they might see the other side of the coin. I think at this stage of the game, the provincial government is busy reacting to a situation they could have been proactively working to minimize forest fires that originated in the backcountry but are quickly driven to interface and urban areas. Maybe this might generate some good conversation for your listeners. Thank you very much for that note from Derek and Laura and Christina Lake. We'd love to hear from you. How do you feel about seeing a possible backcountry ban? We'd love to hear from you. We're at radiowest@cbc.ca. That's our email address. That's radiowest@cbc.ca. You can also give us a shout. We're at 1-855-222-5775. 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Five.

0: 10 minutes of the top of the hour here on CBC Radio 1. And up next on the program, people are starting to pick up the pieces of their lives in the aftermath of the Bald Range wildfire. The entire community of Summerland still is on evacuation order, as you've been hearing. Many are unsure if their homes are still standing, but our next guest knows her property is gone. Eva Hartman is the owner and operator of the Interior Wildlife Rehabilitation Center in Summerland. On Friday, after the order came down, she scrambled to get animals to safety, then watched via webcam as her home and the center burned to the ground. Eva Hartman is on the line with us now from Culloden, about 40 kilometers south of Summerland. Eva, hello there.
1: Hi, Sarah. Thank you for your interest in calling.
0: How are you holding up?
1: Well, we are still alive, which is the best part out of a bad situation, but the most important part.
0: Yeah, I guess. Can you take us back to Friday when the evacuation order came down? What happened?
1: Yes, for sure. So that was on Friday in the evening, and there was an evacuation order that we got on our phones, just like everyone else's cell phone. And it was about Falder, the area where everybody was supposed to leave first. So we thought, well, that's pretty far away from Summerland. And we just got our trailer hooked up to the truck just in case, got our ready bag by the door. And yeah, it did not take as long as we thought it would to reach Summerland.
0: Yeah. Tell me about the animals, because you had a bunch of animals there. How many animals did you have to evacuate?
1: Yeah, that's right. So I had to actually count afterwards. 32 animals that we only had about an hour of time until the police came to the property and ordered us to leave right now, no matter what is still there, who is still there. But we did manage to collect all of those. Those are just the wildlife patients. On top of that, you have to remember that we also have

0: pets that are like our own animals, not the wildlife patients. So we somehow, don't ask me how, but managed to grab everyone. Wow. Everybody that was there, all the animals were packaged up within an hour, and then we had to leave. But that is all we had time to pack, nothing else.
1: What kind of animals are we talking about?
0: So we had a bunch of small mammals, and there were about the same amount of water birds. There were also a few turtles. So it was just a little bit of everything of the species that we take care of. Yeah, there was animals in every enclosure at the facility at the time, in all the outdoor enclosures, I should say.
1: Gosh, what, was it just a cacophony? Like, how did you manage?
0: I have no idea, to be honest, in retrospect. My partner and I live on the property, and we just divided and conquered. He was responsible for loading the horses into the trailer and to just grab our to-go bag, and I packaged up all the other animals. Of course, they all had to go into separate kennels and carriers, and then we drove a truck with a cargo trailer full of what looked like Noah's Ark out of the fire.
1: Jeez. And of course, you're worried about these animals. You're getting all these animals out. Meanwhile, your home is there. There's probably things at your home that you wanted to be able to take. Talk to us about what it was like. I mean, and then you had cameras and you could see it all happening. Can you just walk us through what happened, what that was like?
0: Yes, we did not even have any time to think about our house or the cars or anything else. That is a thing can be theoretically replaced. So we did not take anything. We had no time to think. As a wildlife rehabilitator, that is what comes first. So the animals were first, and that's what we accomplished.
1: Oh, man. So where are you right now?
0: We are in Culloden, which is about a half an hour's drive south, and we're really lucky that we have family friends that we can stay with, and that we're able and willing to house a very strange kind of evacuation crew. They just helped us with everything, no questions asked. And we were also lucky that they actually have a rural property where we could bring everybody. Yeah.
1: And I understand you've had quite a bit of outpouring of support. Can you tell me a little bit about that?
0: Yeah, that's right. So the support has come from all over, actually not even just locally. We've even had messages from other countries, believe it or not, come in on all channels. Everybody was worried if we were okay. They know that the Wildlife Rehabilitation Center is our team's life's work, it feels like. So, everybody was really worried, and everybody reached out to ask if they can help with anything and to make sure we got out.
1: Yeah. So meanwhile, you have all these animals, the whole, your home is burned down, the whole property is destroyed. What are you going to do next?
0: Yeah, that's a good question. So we are in the process of organizing the chaos one step at a time, trying to keep our heads level. We're not the only people that are in the situation. So, in the big picture of everything, we do understand that we are one amongst an entire large community here, and this is no different for us than for anyone else that has lost their entire property with everything. We sat down, had a cry, got up the next morning and started organizing how we're going to go forward, where are we going to live, how can we rebuild, and we're not going to give up because we've had a natural disaster hurdle. We are going to try and rebuild. And how can I say? I guess we're just a resilient bunch.
1: Well, Eva, I'd love to keep in touch. I know you're going through a lot right now. So thank you so much for taking a few minutes to share your experience. But I'd like to keep in touch if that's okay with you.
0: Yes, thank you so much.
1: Absolutely.
0: And, if I make a little note, because we are a society and a nonprofit, we have set up a fundraiser for Interior Wildlife that's online on our website under interiorwildlife.ca. If people are inclined to help us out, it would be very much appreciated.
1: Oh, thanks, Eva. You take good care of yourself and we'll chat again, all right?
0: Thank you so much.
1: Bye-bye.
0: You too, Sarah.
1: Okay, bye.
0: Bye-bye.
1: So Eva Hartman, she is the owner and operator of, as you heard, Interior Wildlife Rehabilitation Center in Summerland. We reached her today in Culloden. Well, amongst all the trauma that has happened to so many people, there have been some glimpses of joy. We'll hear a story about finding friends in unlikely circumstances, how a nearly 90-year-old woman made good travel buddies with two Kelowna area guys after being stuck in Calgary because of wildfires. We'll bring you that story coming up after the news. We're heading towards 5 o'clock Pacific, 6 o'clock in the Mountain Time Zone.
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3: I'm Colin Butler. We'll bring you the latest on British Columbia wildfires that have forced thousands to flee. BC declared a state of emergency over the weekend as one person died. We'll also have more on the earthquake in Colombia. Buildings have collapsed in multiple cities. 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
4: From CBC News, the World This Hour, I'm Stephanie Skanderas. A New York jury has found a 46-year-old Montreal man guilty of second-degree murder in the death of his 9-year-old daughter. Luciano Fratolin was also convicted of concealing his daughter's body. The girl and her father were nearing the end of a week-long trip in the United States when he reported her missing in July last year. Melina Fratolin's body was found a short time later in a marsh in a rural area of New York. The RCMP is investigating the cause of the Bald Range fire near Summerland, BC. It forced the entire community out of their homes over the weekend. Nearly 22,000 people are under an evacuation order as wildfires rage across the province. Michelle Allen has details.
5: This, nobody could ever imagine anything like this.
6: Summerland Mayor Doug Holmes says residents had very little notice before they were told to evacuate as the Bald Range wildfire closed in on a community over the weekend.
5: It's devastating how fast it moved.
6: The RCMP confirmed that an 80-year-old woman died while trying to flee the growing fire. Summerland is just one of the several that had to evacuate as wildfires escalated. Some evacuation orders have been downgraded for properties north of the Pear Lake wildfire near Clinton. And some alerts have been downgraded for the Bradley Creek fire. But thousands remain out of their homes. Provincial Forest Minister Ravi Parmar.
7: Without a doubt, there has been structure losses. And there is an inability for some of the crews to be able to get out on the ground and do those assessments.
6: Most of southern BC is under air quality warnings as smoke hangs in the air. Parmar warns about dry lightning in the forecast. Michelle Allen, CBC News, Vancouver.
4: The contiguous United States set a record for its hottest month ever in July. The National Oceanic and Atmospheric Administration says temperatures averaged just shy of 25 degrees Celsius across the lower 48 states. That eclipses the July during the infamous Dust Bowl in 1936 by an eighth of a degree. Nighttime temperatures rose even higher. Scientists believe hotter nights are a classic sign of human-caused climate change. At least 110 people are dead after a powerful earthquake rocked western Colombia and neighboring countries. The early morning quake caused serious damage to buildings in the region, prompting people to evacuate homes as far away as the capital, Bogota. Freelance reporter Cody Weddle brings us more from Venezuela.
8: A powerful 7.4 earthquake set off alarms and shook buildings just after 7:30 local time in Colombia. The epicenter.